0: Israel tri-border region. Then we'll examine the underpinning of the uprising of French students against the government's lack of investment in education and assess the heated debate in France over how to contain the country's record debt and preserve a meritocracy that the schools and universities used to produce. Joining us is Nicolas Jabko, a professor of political science at Johns Hopkins University, whose research focuses on comparative politics, neoliberalism, political economy, and European politics. He got his PhD at UC Berkeley, then joined the faculty at Sciences Po Paris before teaching at Johns Hopkins. And his latest book is Technocrats in Turmoil, The Fed, the ECB, and the Changing Politics of Money. Then finally, we'll speak with Eric Liu, the co-founder and CEO of Citizen University and author of numerous acclaimed books on democracy and American identity. His TED Talks on Power and Democracy have been viewed over 10 million times, and he served as a White House speechwriter for President Bill Clinton and as the President's Deputy Domestic Policy Advisor. He was later appointed by President Barack Obama to the board of the Corporation for National and Community Service. We'll discuss his new book out next week, Live Like a Citizen, 8 Ways to Change Your Mindset and Our Country. And joining us now is Asher Kaufman, the director of the Kroc Institute for International Peace Studies and a professor of history and peace studies at the University of Notre Dame. Prior to that, he taught at Hebrew University in Jerusalem and was a research fellow at the Harry S. Truman Research Institute for the Advancement of Peace, where he headed its Middle East unit. His latest book is Contested Frontiers, Cartography, Sovereignty, and Conflict at the Syria-Lebanon-Israel Tri-Border Region. Welcome to Background Briefing, Asher Kaufman.
1: Thank you for having me, Ian.
0: Well, thanks for joining us on this third anniversary of the Hamas attack on Israel on October the 7th of 2023. And it would seem, of course, you know, we know that 1,200 people were killed and 251 were taken hostage. And it provoked this devastating war, which has all but destroyed Gaza, killing over 74,000 Palestinians, I think over 20,000 of whom were children. Hundreds of Israelis, mostly young soldiers, have died. As a matter of fact, the chief rival to Netanyahu is running for the umpteenth time to stay as prime minister. His chief rival, Gadi Eisenkot, who's the former military chief, his son and nephew were killed in Gaza. So let's focus on the elections coming up on October the 27th. What's motivating Eisenkot? I mean, he's basically saying that Netanyahu is fleeing from responsibility as opposed to accepting it because of all the reports on the many times he was warned by both regional intelligence services, both from Egypt and from the UAE. So given that Eisenkot lost his son and nephew in this war, I imagine he's motivated in many ways to get rid of Netanyahu, yes. But I'm not sure that his politics are that much different, are they?
1: Well, inside Israel, his politics are understood, seen as different. I should say first that he lost two of his cousins, not just one. So the family, his own personal family, has sacrificed the maximum one could give during this war in Gaza. But Eisenkot brings to the fore domestically in Israel not just a call for Netanyahu and this government to step down following the catastrophe of October 7th, but a new kind of politics that is less corrupt, that is more focused on the need to reestablish government capacity in a more efficient way. I mean, Netanyahu has created inside Israel a government that and a system that is not only very radical right-wing, but that it is also in its foundation fundamentally corrupt with extreme cases of nepotism, inept personalities occupying political positions, the government, the state in Israel has a

0: history and or state agencies in Israel has a history of running relatively efficiently with civil servants that historically have been doing their job well, regardless of the government under which they served. Netanyahu has changed that dramatically, and particularly in the last 4 years. It started before, but this current government that is finishing its 4 year term now has taken that level of corruption and extreme inefficiency to new heights. So Eisenkot is presenting himself as somebody who can reverse course on these issues. It's not only about accountability for October 7th, but also a return to some kind of normalcy, so that the next, let's say, Minister of Transportation will go to work in order to improve transportation in Israel, rather than the current Minister of Transportation that is going to work simply to ensure that her cousins, uncles, that the base of the Likud party has jobs in the transportation ministry. So Eisenkot is running on these two things, accountability for October 7th and a return to some mode of normalcy in domestic affairs in Israel.
1: So, Asher, it sounds like you're describing the Trump White House, a bunch of sycophants around this ego-driven prime minister, in the case of Trump, president. And I understand that Netanyahu is under the sway of his wife and his son, Yair, who everybody hates, the guy that doesn't clean up dog poop in the neighborhood. So is there a comparison there? I mean, Trump listens to Natalie Harp.
0: Yes, I think there is some resemblance. I would say that the situation in Israel perhaps is a little bit more dire, simply because Netanyahu has been in power since, intermittently since 2006. So we are now facing decades of corruption, decades of favoritism over of his political supporters of the base. The Likud party has become, in fact, the largest job guaranteeing system in the country, or one of the largest job guaranteeing. If you are a member of Likud and you make sure that you vote for the right people, then you will get a job in certain positions in the government, in state capacities. So I think, imagine if the Trump administration stayed two more terms in the United States, how would the civil service look like in Washington, D.C.? We have reached a point now in Israel where the system is utterly, utterly corrupt. And Eisenkot is trying to play on that, but unfortunately, Netanyahu's base is not fully convinced. Netanyahu has managed to shape the discourse about surrounding these elections to his own advantage. And the only thing that is on the ballot right now is what Netanyahu has managed to put on the ballot, and that is the so-called security. Who will make sure that Israel's security is guaranteed? And one might say, an outside observer might say, that Netanyahu has showed us that he failed in the last 4 years, but his base is not buying it. There is an element of loyalty to Netanyahu among right-wing voters from low-income and socioeconomically low-income classes that keep buying the narrative that he would be the one who would save them. And Eisenkot has been very, it has not been, he has not been successful in penetrating that, and also changing the narrative about what these elections are all about. Because these elections, to a large degree, are about, can you bring a state of some normalcy to Israel political, domestic Israeli political issues? Because Israel and Palestine, the conflict in its core is not on the agenda in these elections, unfortunately. But nobody is really seriously talking constructively about, resolving, so to speak, the Palestine-Israel conflict.
1: So earlier, when I mentioned Eisenkot, his policy not necessarily being that different, I was referring to foreign policy, not domestic policy. And am I correct in that? I mean, he's still pretty hawkish on Iran. There are, of course, reports from intel sources that say that there's a likelihood that, that Trump and Netanyahu will resume bombing Iran either just before the October 27th elections or after the November 3rd elections here in the United States. Have you heard anything, any buzz about that?
0: I mean, and we heard Trump saying that he will consider that after the midterm elections. There have not been direct talks in Israel about that, but Netanyahu has been pumping up the discourse about the possibility of resumption of violence because he claims that there are intelligence reports suggesting that our enemies, so to speak, are about to attack us just before the elections. So analysts inside Israel have raised the alarm, suggesting that it may be in his interest to make these statements and perhaps even in his interest to instigate some kind of another cycle of confrontation with one of Israel's adversaries, regional adversaries, either with Iran or heightening the tension in Lebanon vis-a-vis Hezbollah, because he may think that this would serve his interests. Given the fact that we have now been 3 years into this war that started on October 7th, and we know the pattern, Netanyahu has been very, very consistent in prolonging the state of emergency and the state of war in Israel as long as he could. So I think there is reason to concern. I'm to be concerned, but I'm hopeful that nothing dire would happen until Election Day in Israel on October 27th.
1: So in terms of the warnings that Netanyahu got, first of all, he moved a lot of the troops from the border with Gaza to the West Bank to protect the marauding settlers. But he also was told by MBZ, the Sheikh Mohammed bin Zayed Al Nahyan of the UAE, who's very close to Mohammed Dahlan, who was the PLA's head of security, they both warned that there was attack. I think 10 days prior, I think they warned. The head of Egypt's intelligence, Abbas Kamel, traveled to Israel shortly before the October 7th and met with both Mossad and Shin Bet intelligence chiefs and made similar warnings. That was on September the 26th that he visited. So the evidence is pretty strong, but you're saying that doesn't penetrate Netanyahu's base. So what's left there? The left has shrunk. The right has grown. Is there anything in the center? Do you have independence?
0: I think, first, Eisenkot presents himself as a centrist. In public, in interviews, this is how he describes himself, that he is a centrist.
1: Yashar, right? Isn't that what he called it?
0: Yashar, straightforward.
1: Straightforward, right.
0: Yes.
1: Yeah.
0: But he literally says, I'm a centrist, in when he is asked about where he places himself politically. But the left in Israel, the Zionist left, I should say, has shrunk, although it now has some strong presence, at least in the polls, between 8 to 10 seats. The party that is called now the Democrats is running on this ticket of Zionist left. And so they are there. But all in all, the political landscape in Israel has shifted dramatically to the right, not just following October 7th. This process began, I would say, somewhere around the start of the Second Intifada in 2000. But it has taken a sharp turn to the right following October 7th. And this right wing, I would say, spectrum, I mean, it ranges between people who are ideologically committed to not allowing any Palestinian political presence in the land, some kind of a political entity for Palestinians, to those who say there is nothing to talk about right now with Palestinians because the situation does not favor any negotiations with the Palestinians. And both, I would say, you can place them today on this spectrum of far right to right. And of course, you have the radical right-wing parties who are explicitly calling for transfer. They call it a voluntary transfer. But I am yet to see a movement, a transfer that is voluntary, and that is Smotrich, that is Ben Gvir, and they speak in language that is very much in line with the racist slash fascist parties groups that you can find in Europe today.
1: Right, they just hosted a bunch of far-right European politicians, didn't they?
0: Yes,
1: Yeah,
0: yes.
1: well, that's pretty
0: And
1: disgusting.
0: you have, of course, the ultra-Orthodox that are, for now at least, are in Netanyahu's pocket. So they constitute about, or we estimate, about 15 seats in the next Knesset. And they, at least for now, continue to support Netanyahu. So he can rely on them. And they vote for the right or vote for Netanyahu, not necessarily, at least not all of them, for ideological reasons, but simply because he has bought them out, decades ago. He realized Netanyahu is as there's one thing that you cannot take from him. He's very, very smart, politically, savvy politically, and he realized decades ago that his way to stay in power is to give the ultra-Orthodox whatever they want, and this
1: Right,
0: is
1: but
0: what.
1: that Asher is not without price in terms of the social cohesion of Israel.
0: For
1: There's
0: sure.
1: a lot of
0: Yes.
1: resentment that the
0: Yes.
1: ultra-Orthodox
0: Yes.
1: refuse to fight.
0: Yes.
1: They're all on the dole. They basically do
0: Yes.
1: nothing all day but
0: Yeah.
1: you read the Torah
0: Yeah,
1: and
0: I
1: Talmud.
0: agree with you, but just to remind you that you need to think about what's Netanyahu's priorities. So Netanyahu's priorities is not social cohesion in Israel, or even I would say the well-being of Israel as a state. His priorities is to stay in power. That's the one thing that has been very, very consistent with his political life. The number one priority is to be in power, and whatever price would to be paid, he would pay it so as that he's in power. So from my perspective, or perhaps from your perspective, you would think about the well-being of the society. A leader should think about the well-being of his society or her society. Netanyahu think differently. It's not about social cohesion. It's about staying in power.
1: Well, just in closing, though, was a recent exercise at the CIA where they have a red team, which is, meant to challenge the Orthodox beliefs. And the red team were in this sort of war game with the rest of the analysis on what's going on in Israel. And the consensus was that there could be a kind of civil war in Israel, that even if, and it's unlikely that there'll be settlement with the Palestinians, but at some point or other, the secular and the religious are going to turn on each other. Do you think that there's any possibility of that? I mean, people think about a civil war in this country, and the way you describe Netanyahu is exactly the same with Trump. Trump just called, by the way, for the Iranians to nuke Los Angeles, where I'm living. So, talk about tearing the country apart and having
0: Yeah.
1: absolutely no regard for social cohesion. The same thing is happening here. But is there any validity to the recent CIA exercise, do you think?
0: I think there is validity for increased internal tension in Israel. These elections, even if Eisenkot wins, are not going to resolve it. If Netanyahu wins, they will certainly exacerbate it. But my challenge with this thinking about a civil war is that you need two sides to hold guns. And right now, the settlers have lots of guns. The so-called liberal center has no guns. And there is, I think, a likelier scenario where the settlers and the religious right and radical racist groups in Israel will be further empowered. And then that the liberal center will just look for ways out of the country. And this is unfortunately already happening. There is a trickle of Israelis, secular-minded, liberal, that have been holding Israel together economically, but also in terms of research capacity, academic viability, and so on. And they are slowly looking for alternatives out of the country. So I think if Netanyahu wins, there is a possibility that that would increase. it could degenerate into an actual violence, like direct physical violence. Right now, the violence is very, very verbal, but to turn into an actual two sides fighting each other with guns, you need the liberals to arm. And this has not, and I cannot see that happening in Israel, at least not now.
1: Well, Asher Kaufman, I thank you very much for joining us here today.
0: Thank you. Thank you for having me.
1: And again, I've been speaking with Asher Kaufman, who's the director of the Kroc Institute for International Peace Studies and a professor of history and peace studies at the University of Notre Dame. Prior to that, he taught at Hebrew University in Jerusalem, and he was a research fellow at the Harry S. Truman Research Institute for the Advancement of Peace, where he headed its Middle East unit. And his latest book is Contested Frontiers, Cartography, Sovereignty, and Conflict at the Syria-Lebanon-Israel Tri-Border Region. We're going to take a brief station break and back examining the underpinning of the uprising of French students against the government's lack of investment in education, which is, of course, the country's record debt and the need to preserve a meritocracy that the schools and universities used to produce.

0: Welcome back. I'm Ian Masters, and this is Background Briefing, available 24/7 at backgroundbriefing.org. And joining us now is Nicholas Jubko, who's a professor of political science at Johns Hopkins University, whose research focuses on comparative politics, neoliberalism, political economy, and European politics. After receiving his PhD from the University of California, Berkeley, he joined the faculty at Sciences Po Paris and then Johns Hopkins University. And his latest book is Technocrats in Turmoil: The Fed, the ECB, and the Changing Politics of Money. Welcome to Background Briefing, Nicholas Jubko.
1: Thank you for having me.
0: Thank you for joining us. And as you know, almost 500,000 students demonstrated yesterday across France, and there's been quite violent demonstrations. I happen to have covered the 1968 uprisings in Paris and witnessed firsthand the brutality of the CRS, who, of course, are the riot police. So let's talk about the underpinning, though, of what's happening, and that is the disinvestment in education, because France is basically suffering a debt crisis, is it not? It's being compared to Greece in terms of its indebtedness.
1: Yeah, I mean, it's not quite at the level of Greece during the Eurozone crisis in the early 2010s, but clearly there is a problem, a debt problem in France these days. The debt to GDP ratio, so the ratio of the debt to the gross national product, the gross domestic product, is about 120%, which is high. Not as high as the US, but high. There is discomfort on markets as to the ability of France to levy taxes, to serve its debt on a regular basis. There's also concern about the political instability in France, which is quite high these days. We have a minority government. They're trying to rein in the budget deficit, but they're not having a lot of success in doing so. And so for all these conditions, which are not related directly to the movement of high school students, there is a lot of worrying these days in France about this particular movement and the fact that it may act as a further drain on the public finances in France.
0: Well, apparently the budget was indicating cuts in education. So where are they going to find the money that the students are demanding to fix up dilapidated schools and hire more teachers?
1: So the government claims that the budget is not being cut, that in fact it's being raised a little bit by over €1 billion. But what they're cutting is the number of high school teachers, and especially primary school teachers, I believe, in part because of demographic reasons. You know, there's a diminution of the number of high school of primary school students, especially. So they're saying that the number of teachers is too high and that they don't need so many teachers. So they're basically letting them retire without replacing them. That, of course, is not welcome amongst labor unions, the teachers' unions. The government is basically trying to save money in all the places that it can, and public education is one of these places, clearly. They're not saving as much as they would like, and they claim that they're, in fact, not saving. But in a situation where high schools and in general primary schools are in disrepair and where there's been a lack of public investment and a freezing of salaries in the past decade or so, this is really felt at the local level. And I think it explains the anxiety that high school students and especially high school students feel these days, in addition to all the things that we know in the United States and that we also experience, that is to say, the kind of anxiety related to the job market, the fact that, there may be the beginning of a recession or at least a jobless growth, an expansion that doesn't produce growth in the number of jobs. So all this is very worrisome for students, high school students, and also, of course, college students. And that, I think, explains a lot of the, near the situation of that's pretty close to an uprising, a student uprising on the streets of France these days.
0: Well, it seems that the education minister, Edouard Guéhouët, he spoke on French television on Tuesday, promising that the government, quote, had already started implementing a plan of action. That doesn't sound very convincing. My understanding of France has always been that its education system has always been based on a kind of meritocracy, that you have the polytechnique system where the smartest, the best and brightest in the country, no matter what their backgrounds are, go to these very elite schools, and they become the kind of technocrats that run the country. But what you're hearing from the students now is that there is no longer a meritocracy in the country and in education. So is that at the heart of that, the spirit of égalité is being tested in France?
1: Yeah, I think you're absolutely right that French schools are at the heart of a particular idea of meritocracy, of the Republic, I would say, more generally speaking, that basically, it's a little bit like the American dream. It's the notion that you go to school, you do well in school, and you go to college, and then you do well, and you're going to get a good job, and you're going to achieve a standard of life that is higher than that of your parents. Well, that kind of dream, just like in the U.S., has been increasingly elusive in the past couple of decades. There's been an increasing number of students who've reached first the, who've basically achieved who've basically become university students, college students, which for a long time wasn't the case. I mean, the number of college students in France was relatively small. It was much less than that of the United States. But there's been an increasing number of students who are now going to college. And the issue is that even with a college degree these days, you're not guaranteed to have a good life. You're not guaranteed to have a job. And that is very much on the minds of high school students, of college students who are demonstrating on the streets these days. So, yeah, I think, there is a promise, a sense of a broken promise, of a broken social contract that I think is central to the kind of discontent that you see on the streets of big cities and smaller towns all over France these days with these student demonstrations that are going on.
0: Well, the comparison with the United States in terms of meritocracy would be the U.S. military. That's probably the only meritocracy we have in this country, particularly now that people are questioning whether or not we have a democracy and whether, in fact, we have a plutocracy. But just to give you an idea of our government, our president, Donald Trump, he chimed in yesterday on his Truth Social, saying that what was the student demonstrations in France, the unrest, was the result of, quote, out-of-control mass migration. And he went on to say, quote, this is about Islam wanting to take over a once great country. So that's kind of embarrassing, not to mention the embarrassing ambassador that the United States sent to France is none other than the criminal father of Jared Kushner.
1: Yeah, I won't comment so much on the declarations of our beloved president about France or any other country, which are usually more an indication of his own obsessions than the reality on the ground in France. What happens is that you do have a situation of discontent vis-à-vis the government in France. You do have a situation in which the far right is very much prospering, just like it did in the United States. You know, you have a presidential election coming up next year in May of 2027, and the candidate that is doing the best in the polls today is none other than Marine Le Pen, who's the leader of the far right National Rally, and she stands for law and order. She stands for the reining in of government expenditures. She stands for a lot of things that sound very similar to what Donald Trump ran on a couple of years ago. Now, whether or not she will be elected is obviously remains to be seen. And if she is elected, whether or not she will be able to deliver on her promises is yet another matter. But yeah, there is this broader political situation that I think is very much central to the political situation. I mean, that is very much central to the situation of the student uprisings in France these days. These uprisings happen in a context just like the uprising of 1968 that you mentioned happened in a context of political discontent vis-à-vis the government back then. These days, you have a minority government led by a very unpopular president, and a situation in which the far right may be about to seize power at the beginning of next year. So that political instability is making markets very nervous, and it's making a lot of citizens very nervous, and especially students these days.
0: So in terms of revenues, which is you never get this discussion here in the United States because of the Republicans are obsessed with tax cuts and they've gutted the IRS's ability. DOGE destroyed it, and the Republicans have cut the funds that Biden put in to collect taxes from the rich. So is there anything similar happening in France? Do the rich pay their share because of the obvious budget deficits that are behind this discontent because of the cuts to education?
1: Yeah, there is actually a very similar debate going on about whether taxes should be increased on the rich in France, whether there should be a minimum billionaire tax, which is, I think, what you have in California. There is this debate is going on in France. In fact, it's a French economist who taught at the University of California at Berkeley that spearheaded this debate. And Macron sits on the side, on the political side of basically trying to cut taxes. So he's not as far to the right as the Republican Party these days, but he's definitely center right. He's done a lot of tax cuts, and he doesn't want to increase taxes on the rich. So he doesn't want to increase government revenue through taxes. The main recipe that the government has come up with to take care of the deficit problem is to reduce expenditures, and that is why a lot of people are nervous in France, especially people who are at the butt end of this deficit reduction strategy, this austerity. People fear austerity. At the same time, people, according to polls, there is a good indication that a lot of people think that expenditures should be reined in, that the deficit should be reined in. The problem is that people don't agree on how to do this. Should there be an increase in taxes on the rich, or should there be a reduction of government expenditures, of social security expenditures, of the kind of safety net that is being discussed in the U.S. Well, there is the same kind of debate going on in France these days, And that's why this this debate about whether the education budget is sufficient or not is very much a political debate. It's a debate between the left and the right, and these days between the center left and the far right, increasingly, and also the far left, which is, you know, trying to side with high school students and with the uprising. So the political situation, I would say, is quite explosive, and that then fuels the uprising and some of the violence that you see during the uprising, because there is a considerable amount of violence and of police brutality, as you reminded us at the outset. It's not a new thing. It's been you know, a rising trend in recent years that the Macron government has been increasingly tolerant of a relatively high level of police brutality. And that is very much in evidence in this cycle of student uprisings.
0: So just in closing, Nicholas, it does seem that Jean-Luc Mélenchon on the left is trying to take advantage of the situation. I don't know what's going to help him. He's normally kind of dour, but he's there smiling away with all the students in the middle of it all with the tear gas and et cetera. So do you think this will be a gain for the left, as opposed to the right, the Law and Order Party, that most analysts seem to think could take over next year?
1: I mean, we'll have to see. You know, I'm a political scientist. I'm not a prophet. So we'll see. I mean, there is clearly an attempt by Jean-Luc Mélenchon, the far-left leader, to basically side with the students. And that may benefit him, you know, on the left, because he may be able to sidestep the center left to you know, basically he may be able to claim more political space on the left. At the same time, Marine Le Pen, the far right leader, has been very much supportive of a law and order kind of reaction to the student movement. So whether there'll be a movement during the presidential election next year to basically side with the left or with a more law and order type of agenda is something that remains to be seen. I don't think we have enough of a perspective at this point. I mean, the events are a little too fresh, so we'll have to see how, you know, how the polls come out, you know, after these uprisings, you know, whether we're in a situation of law and order backlash, or whether people side more with the students and understand their situation, that remains to be seen.
0: Well, Nicholas Jabko, I thank you very much for joining us here today.
1: Thank you for having me.
0: And again, I'll be speaking with Nicholas Jabko, who is a professor of political science at Johns Hopkins University, whose research focuses on comparative politics, neoliberalism, political economy, and European politics. After getting his PhD from University of California, Berkeley, he joined the faculty at Sciences Po Paris and then Johns Hopkins University. And his latest book is Technocrats in Turmoil, The Fed, the ECB, and the Changing Politics of Money. We're going to take a brief station break. We're back looking into how we can live like a citizen and change our mindset and our country.

0: Welcome back. I'm Ian Masters, and this is Background Briefing, available 24/7 at backgroundbriefing.org. And joining us now is Eric Liu, who's the co-founder and CEO of Citizen University and author of numerous acclaimed books on democracy and American identity. His TED Talks on power and democracy have been viewed over 10 million times. He served as a White House speechwriter for President Bill Clinton and as the president's deputy domestic policy advisor. He was later appointed by President Barack Obama to the board of the Corporation for National and Community Service, and his new book out next week is Live Like a Citizen, 8 Ways to Change Your Mindset and Our Country. Welcome to Background Briefing, Eric Liu.
1: Ian, it's great to be with you.
0: Well, thanks for joining us, Eric. And let me challenge you by asking you what I should do now that my president has invited the Iranian regime that we're at war with to nuke the city I live in, Los Angeles, along with San Diego. And when he said that at a rally in Nebraska, the crowd cheered at that prospect of me and everybody I know and all the millions and millions of people here in L.A. get vaporized. So how do I talk to those people in Nebraska?
1: Well, I think the first thing you do is recognize that the natural reaction, which is outrage, is pretty much precisely what he's going for, number one. And number two, that the people in that rally who were laughing and cheering perhaps at the prospect of LA getting nuked, weren't thinking about LA as people like you, Ian, or me, or somebody they might be related to, or somebody who they might find some reason to love. LA, just for them in that moment, was this kind of embodiment, an avatar of everything that they don't like in this country and that they'd rather just to see wiped off the face of the earth. And that's a habit that goes deep, that that Trump has certainly accelerated in our culture. But it didn't begin with Trump. And I think the question of what can you do, what should you do living in L.A. in your city is turn to your neighbors there in L.A. and say not, hey, let's go rally and protest against the president and tell him we want to nuke Nebraska now, but rather build the muscle in Los Angeles, in L.A. County, whatever part of the city you live in, the region you live in, build the muscle of humanizing each other, of dealing with one another as humans, the very muscle that is so atrophied in our national life that Trump could say something like that and people could laugh at something like that. This muscle of rehumanizing, of recommitting to place and relationship is the slow, patient slog that is fundamental to any democracy that lasts. You can swap out a president and have one that doesn't say stuff like that. But if the fact of the matter is that on the ground, we still dehumanize each other, maybe not around Iran, but maybe around those people over there who are homeless or those people over there who are living the high life and don't care about anybody else and just flatten each other into these two-dimensional caricatures. If we can't remedy that in the places where we live, then switching presidents won't be enough.
0: So we can go through the eight ways to change your mindset and our country. But let me just go straight to number five, fight. We don't need fewer arguments. We need fewer stupid ones. When we argue to understand rather than to win, we make relationships possible. Fighting like a citizen means fighting like we must live together perpetually. So is the genesis of the problem then that you have to win an argument as opposed to understand what the other person is saying and having that person understand where you're coming from and then coming to some kind of a consensus? Because the whole structure of debates is such that somebody has to win. And in politics, it seems that that's what it's all about. You know, the Democrats sure. to win or the Republicans get to win, and they do it at each other's expense. So what's the inherent problem there about...
1: Well, There are certainly times in democratic life where things are zero sum. A debate is a zero sum situation. Certainly an election is one where there's going to be a winner and other candidates are not the winners. They have lost. But the fact is, those are actually a little bit outliers. Our day-to-day lives consist of one after another of potentially positive sum, not zero sum encounters with each other, with neighbors, with strangers in the places where we live. And so that you ask the Genesis question, where this comes from, this instinct to make things zero sum, it goes back to a few fundamental things. I mean, of course, human nature to a certain extent, but I would say more concretely, just in the last 40, 50 years, as our economy has become more winner take all, everybody feels more zero sum. Life feels more scarcity oriented. The talk that policy wonks have been making in progressive circles over the last year about abundance feels like a fantasy. Most people live in this land of scarcity right now, at least psychologically, if not also materially. And that is the result of 40, 50 years of globalization and policy choices here in the United States, where wages haven't kept up with productivity, where the American dream feels farther out of reach for more people. So that is one big part of the reason why people have a more zero-sum approach to life right now. Add on top of that, social media, what Amanda Ripley calls conflict entrepreneurs, people who, understanding this new landscape, make it their literal business to stoke division in a zero-sum way. And the way that social media feeds these habits of righteous absolutist certainty, in which the point is not to listen, is not to engage so that you might understand, is certainly not to be willing to change your mind or have your mind change, but is to own the other guy, to own the libs, to shame the MAGA people, and to isolate them and put them into a little box. And those online habits have infected so much of our offline life. And I think, this chapter that you've focused on, Ian, as you say, it's chapter number five. The book as a whole, Live Like a Citizen, is oriented around these eight elemental verbs, these ways of being with and with others that we have forgotten as Americans. How to see, how to listen, how to feel, how to join, how to fight, yes, how to change, how to imagine, and how to commit. And those are elemental things that are practiced in small human-scale encounters over and over again. And yes, an election is a bad example because there's going to be a winner and a loser. But whether you and your neighbors can figure out a way to deal with the neighbor down the street who seems like they're having a hard time and they're not able to mow their lawn, or whether you all as a community can come to terms with what it's going to take together to make housing more affordable in your community, these are things that are more complex than just a on-off winner-loser kind of scenario. And these are, as Tocqueville called them, habits of heart and mind that we have to cultivate over and over again in relationship, in practice, in the places where we live.
0: So we're obviously in an election season, and possibly one of the more critical elections in the nation's history. At least a lot of pundits have suggested so. What I've found extraordinary, Eric, and I've come from Australia, and I've spent a lot of time in France and Europe and the UK, so I've had some sense of how other countries conduct their politics. And what I find extraordinary about the US is how little engagement there is in politics. At the very best, you get about 60% of the country voting, and both on the left and the right, you have a lot of alienation. And the further you go to the right and the further you go to the left, the more alienated people are. And I'm just wondering why that is so. I know, for example, in Australia, you get fined if you don't vote. And I think to some extent that improves people's engagement because they realize that, that they do have a stake in the government and in the country's future. Why don't so many Americans feel they have a stake in this country?
1: Well, I think first of all, I'm a fan of Australia's approach to universal voting, and I think when one of the things that we teach in our work at Citizen University is there's no such thing as not voting. Not voting is still voting. It is voting to hand your voice and your power over to somebody else who's going to use it in your name and quite likely against your interests. You may think you're cool by opting out, or you may think your cynicism or your sense that, oh, the game is rigged, they're all the same, is a form of protest. But all it is handing over your voice and your power to somebody else and kind of wearing the sign of sucker. And I think that is part of the thing that we've got to recognize here. I mean, your question of why is it that participation is so low? Well, I think there's two things, Ian. I mean, number one, the fact is that our system here, in which you have this two-party duopoly, and neither party fully or particularly well represents what, by some measures, is actually the third largest party, body in the United States, and that is independents. That the binary is extremely unsatisfying to many people, and they don't see themselves in it, and they find that the games that have to be played to contort within that binary are not worth it. That's one thing. I think if you look generationally, I mean, one of the things that is troubling, and this is true across countries in the West, with each generation you go younger, there is just this declining belief, a declining faith that democracy is worth it, and a greater openness to something like strongman authoritarian politics, just so that stuff can get done and problems can get fixed. And I think that is a failure of we who are older for not having done the kind of immersive, inclusive education in democracy that makes younger people realize, just as you say, we do have a stake in this. But the way to, I think, expand the field of vision here is to think about what we can call democracy beyond elections. Democracy is not something that happens on a November every other year, and especially on the fourth year. You know, democracy is truly how we show up in community, how we decide things together. In our work at Citizen University, we have this very simple equation that citizenship consists, that power plus character equals citizenship. And to practice power in civic life, to understand who decides things, is not a matter of just who you vote for city council or mayor or congressman or president. It's about whether you show up to a community council meeting. It's about whether you know who represents you in a PTA, much less a school board. It's about whether you actually can convert an opinion about, man, they ought to do something with that empty lot over there, into a plan of action with a bunch of other neighbors to say, hey, let's do something with that empty lot there. These forms of just practicing the elements of self-government are, again, not something that we're rewarded for doing. And it's certainly not something that the more our gaze is drawn to the national and to Donald Trump and to what's going on in Congress, that we are incented to pay attention to. And so a lot of my emphasis in this book and in my work generally is, yes, this election matters, and we have to do what we can to defend the rule of law and make sure that we send a message, enough. And at the same time, enough is not enough. The thing that we've got to remember is that only when we've been able to, again, at a human scale, in the places where we live, practice this kind of self-government, live like a citizen, do we create that topsoil base layer for the fuller gardens of our democracy.
0: I appreciate you joining us here today, and let's do a follow-on, because we really didn't get through all of the eight ways to change your mindset in our country.
1: I would love that, Ian. Thank you so much for a great conversation.
0: And again, I've been speaking with Eric Liu, who's a co-founder and CEO of Citizen University and author of numerous acclaimed books on democracy and American identity. His TED Talks on power and democracy have been viewed over 10 million times, and he served as a White House speechwriter for President Bill Clinton and as the president's deputy domestic policy advisor. He was later appointed by President Barack Obama to the board of the Corporation for National and Community Service, and his new book out next week is Live Like a Citizen: Eight Ways to Change Your Mindset and Our Country. And this has been Background Briefing. I'm Ian Masters. I'd like to thank producers Graham Fitzgibbon, Anna Leia, Evan Susswood, and Ash Price. And if you've missed any of today's programs and would like to explore our vast archives, you can find us at backgroundbriefing.org, where we include extended interviews searchable by topic and have made it easy for you to sign up for daily email updates and provide links to resources, articles, and books discussed on the program. 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Bye for now.

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1: Democracy Forward is a great nonprofit organization that filed a Freedom of Information Act request with the Department of Homeland Security and ICE and Homeland Security Investigations. And what they discovered is that this person, Heather Honey, who was a major election denier. In fact, hang on just a second here. I've got back in the 2020 election, she was a private eye, private investigator working on counterfeit goods investigations, really knew nothing about elections. But in a January 6, 2021 speech at the Ellipse in Washington,

48.4 million records from Heather Honey's independent sources of information as a strategic line of effort to pursue voter fraud investigations. Now, why is ICE investigating voter fraud with their electric shock gloves? HSI is also, quote, monitoring primary elections to identify trends, vulnerabilities, or indicators that it claims may impact election integrity, and is coordinated with U.S. Postal Inspection Service on pursuing so-called voter fraud cases. The records produced by HSI, 50.6 million voter roll records from the U.S. Department of Justice, particularly in Texas, Pennsylvania, California, New Jersey, Minnesota, Michigan, Arizona, Florida, Georgia, and Ohio. They're going after the swing states. And they're going after 150 organizations who are enrolling people to vote, registering people to vote. This is, you know, equally scary. The Trump administration is investigating nonprofits. It says maybe recruiting non-citizens for voter registration. Yeah, the League of Women Voters is now the new terrorist organization. FYI, every two-bit strong man with a palace and a parade knows the first rule of stealing an election. Get rid of the witnesses, writes Dean Blundell over at deanblundell.substack.com. 28 days before the American midterms, the United States has officially refused to let international election observers watch our vote. Now, this goes back to a treaty that was signed in 1990. It's called the Copenhagen Document. I'm not sure if it's a treaty, like, you know, ratified by the Senate, but it's an agreement that with the Organization for Security and Cooperation in Europe, the OSCE, and it has 57 member states who have signed it, including the United States. And so what the OSCE does is it sends election monitors to those states to watch their elections, to certify that they were, you know, clean and all that kind of stuff. And they've been sending election monitors to the United States every single federal election, including midterms, since 2002, which is, you know, shortly after this agreement was executed. There are two nations that say, no, we don't want any election observers, and that's Russia and Belarus. So we don't want those stinking election observers in Russia. We don't want those stinking election observers in Belarus. The Trump administration notified the Organization for Security and Cooperation in Europe, the OSCE, that they are not welcome to. Well, actually, let me reverse that. The OSCE notified us that they have not received an invitation. Because you've got to do that. You know, you've got to say, you know, here's your invitation. At the same time, this is, again, from Dean Blundell. At the same time, the State Department was shutting out international observers. Harmeet Dhillon's Justice Department announced it would send about 1,000 federal personnel to polling places in November. In 2021, we, the U.S. State Department, publicly scolded Russia for restrictions that kept OSCE observers out of its Duma elections. So we're taking the position that, you know, you got to let these people in, but we're not letting them in. It's absolutely crazy stuff. Probably the high point, I haven't seen all of the Jack Smith stuff. You know, a lot of it happened while I was on the air, but I'm following it in the media. And Lindsey Graham's sister went off. I mean, she just, Darlene Graham, went off on Jack Smith. Like, you went after my brother. How dare you, basically, was the essence of it. She says, they asked you to explain how this request was in compliance with the Constitution. So, Mr. Smith, do you really? And she goes on and on and on. She says, it doesn't make any sense unless the only motivation you had was to take down President Trump and his allies one by one before the election. So, Mr. Smith, do you really believe that Lindsey was going to destroy evidence that was not even in his possession? And Smith replies, no, I believe your brother was a patriotic public servant. He was not a target of our investigation, and in fact, he likely would have been a witness in our case. Your brother investigated the claims that Donald Trump was making about the 2020 election. He found them to be false, and he said so on the House floor. End of quote. Now, it was actually the Senate floor, but I, you know, got it. So, incredible. Donald Trump is getting roundly criticized

We're using our tax dollars to run the ads on TV saying that God created Donald Trump because he was so needed by we the people. Honest to God, that's one of the ads. God created Trump. So finally, a couple of days ago, maybe I think it was day before yesterday, at one of his rallies, he said, you know, I'll just tell my super PAC to pay for these ads instead of the federal government. Well, here's the problem. A person who holds federal office, like the president, can't direct a super PAC. This was, you know, one of the small concessions in Citizens United that the corrupt Republicans on the Supreme Court put in there to make it appear or give some small semblance of appropriateness, or, I lack a word here, but you get what I'm saying, was that, yeah, you can have a super PAC, but you can't coordinate it with the campaign, you can't coordinate it with the candidate. It has to be truly independent. These are called independent expenditures. They have to be truly independent. So Trump is saying, I'm going to use my super PAC, MAGA Inc., and federal law is a violation of federal law. So the Campaign Legal Center, Brendan Fisher, who used to be a regular guest on this program, we should probably get him back on, he says they're suing. He says federal law prohibits office holders from controlling a super PAC or directing its spending. He said President Trump's repeated assertions that he controls the super PAC shows that he has committed a clear-cut violation of campaign finance law. I'm sorry, that was from the director of federal campaign finance report at CLC, Sourav Ghosh. Our laws are clear. No federal office holder or candidate is allowed to direct the money raised or spent by a super PAC.

0: Meanwhile, Donald Trump told a rally in Green Island, Nebraska, where he was stumping for Pete Ricketts for the Senate against independent candidate Dan Osborne. He says, and remember, again, it's just a war. It's just with a war. It's just artificial. It's a little bit high. It's a small price to pay for keeping the world safe, keeping our country safe. They could take out a city. Let them take out Los Angeles. Let them take out San Diego. This is a very small price to pay. What? Let them take out Los Angeles. Let them take out San Diego. Now, I have to assume that this is just Trump's kind of stupidity showing up, and that what he meant was let them try or something. I don't know what they meant, what he meant. Republicans are out, you know, the White House is out right now running around going, oh, well, he meant we're going to prevent them from doing that. Yeah, really? Are you serious? Oh, and then he said, I know more about inflation. I know more about everything than anybody anywhere in the world. All right, what's on your mind today? CC in Northbrook, Illinois. Hey, CC, what's up?
1: That crime that you just spoke about, that's just so small potatoes. This guy is so far down the crime road, I don't know. But
0: oh, yeah, it's like a crime a day.
1: Yes. In fact, that's why I call early in the week, because this guy is melting down. We might not get to the end of the week. The October surprise in fundraising, these are the two subjects I want to ask you about, because I'm not understanding, well, the fundraising, how that equals to victory. And my exhibit one would be Angie Nixon and Vindman in Florida. Yeah. She was outraised 14-1. 14 yep. million to 1 million. She yep. still won. And another exhibit would be Wisconsin Supreme Court race. There was Elon Musk money, piles of it in Wisconsin. Right. And the Supreme Court nominee still won. And so that's one question in the fundraising. How does that equal victory?
0: Let me just deal with that. It doesn't always equal victory. As you just pointed out, Cece, you're absolutely right. It used to be the number that we used to cite, you know, like maybe a decade ago, was that about 95% of the time, the candidate who spent the most money won the race. Now, there were a whole bunch of other factors. The candidate who spent the most money was probably, you know, in many cases, was the only serious candidate, or the major candidate, or the most well-known candidate, or the incumbent, or whatever. I mean, there were other variables that correlation rather than causation. But, you know, typically that's the case. What we're seeing right now is, in race after race, is that these races are tightening, and they will continue to tighten because of all this big money being spent. Doesn't mean the Democrats aren't going to win. I'm not giving up or mm-hmm. in despair right now. It is going to be a hell of a fight.
1: I attribute that to just voter not being engaged. I just have problems with, you know, because they run a commercial seven times over, people be influenced. And then but it's not new to me, because I know that people do vote for signs. In local election, the person that has the most signs generally wins. And so, but my second question, the October surprise, I mean, is that what Trump is talking about yesterday? I'm not being naive towards the thing he says, because he projects. Yeah. And I think the greatest threat that we have in the world, really, but really here in the United States for sure, is Donald Trump. So is he setting up us? You always talk about October surprise, which I'm sure you have history to make, you know, to explain that October surprise. And I kind of know what you're saying, because something big is going to happen. Like with Biden, I think the October surprise was the thing that happened in Israel. And so I'm thinking, I think there will be an October surprise, but it won't be coming from overseas. It's going to be right here in the good old USA from our number one. I'm going to call him a terrorizer. Yeah. That's the only word I can think of for him. So is that what the October surprise, something happens to change the perception of the voting block?
0: Well, here's the thing, CeCe. Yeah. When you and I were youngins, most states did not have early voting. And so if you dropped a bomb on a candidate, you know, of some consequence a week or two before the election day, you could really swing a lot of the electorate, and the candidate wouldn't have an opportunity to rebut it, to respond to it. And, you know, it's why Lyndon Johnson and Hubert Humphrey were planning on announcing in October that they had negotiated peace with South and North Vietnam, you know. So, for example, I mean, you know, that was going to be an October surprise. So I think the whole October surprise thing has diminished considerably now that we've got so many states that have early voting, in some cases that start even before October. I believe, I could be wrong on that, but, you know, this start certainly the first week of October, because people are voting right now as we speak. So if there is an October surprise here, it looks to me like it's billions and billions of dollars from billionaires and right-wing corporations, but mostly from billionaire families. So, Carl in Chicago. Hey, Carl, what's up?
2: Let me preface this by saying that I had two older sisters, one 15 years older than me and one 11 years older than me. So I have a high opinion of women in general, but I can understand, and you have a lot of very informed, healthy women call your show. I can't understand how 53% of white women and 46% of women in general voted for a man who said he walked up to women, grabbed them by the genitals, and if anyone believes that he asked them if they were 18 before he did that, then they're really somewhere else.
0: Yeah.
2: He basically was adjudicated to be a sexual abuser at the very least. Mm-hmm. I actually was working for Kamala Harris. I grew up in Queens, so I saw this guy from the beginning, how he abused people. I was working for Kamala Harris, and I went across to a kiosk that had four women who were working for Donald Trump. And I understand being a conservative. I understand a woman being a conservative. But I went up there with that, and I said, I just don't understand how you put this man on a pedestal and in the White House. And their response to me was, get back over there, you commie, and they'll put you in the gulag. Okay? So I would love if some of your women callers, who I'm sure have women in their lives, perhaps, who have voted for Donald Trump, help me understand how that happens under the conditions that I just talked about.
0: Yeah. Well, you know, Melania came out and said, oh, it's just locker room talk and, you know, boys will be boys and all that sort of thing. And I think that there's a...
2: But he was 60. he wasn't a boy.
0: I understand. Well, men will be men, I guess. Pigs will be pigs.
2: Okay.
0: I think that there is a, I'm thinking back to when Bill Clinton was accused of sexual impropriety. Now, nobody ever accused Bill Clinton. Well, actually, a couple of women did accuse him of rape, but nobody ever, to the best of my knowledge, credibly accused him of rape. And certainly no jury ever found that he had, committed rape, which is what Donald Trump. Mm-hmm. By the way, the initial $5.6 million that Trump owes E. Jean Carroll was apparently paid today. There's a story about it over on Raw Story. But, you know, I remember thinking, I'm willing to cut him a break on this because other things are more important. Now, I'm no great moralist, and I get it that what Bill Clinton was doing was with a consenting adult, and that makes it, you know, quite different, because what Trump did not involve consent. And, in fact, what he bragged about was the fact that he ignored consent.
2: But
0: I still think the same principle is at work here, which is that, you know, if you're really invested in a particular tribe, shall we say, because I really think this is tribal. Brand would be another word that you could use, but I think tribe is probably a more accurate word. If you're invested in that particular tribe, you'll tolerate an awful lot of malfeasance or screw-ups or failures on their part before you abandon them. I doubt that Trump would get 53% of women voting for him today.
2: I would hope not.
0: Yeah, and I suspect that there was a CNN report that lasted for 18 minutes or thereabouts. I talked about this earlier in the program. Probably it was Natalie Harp, but somebody pulled out like about 30 seconds out of that 18-minute report that the MAGA, that Trump's approval with people who call themselves MAGA Republicans was at 98%. Last year, and it's at 96% right now. In other words, he still has the vast majority of MAGA Republicans. what the report pointed out that he didn't, Trump didn't hear, to his delight, was that the number of people who call themselves MAGA Republicans has collapsed. And I'm wondering what percentage of the people who call themselves MAGA Republicans are women. And, and I'm guessing that that number, particularly among people who actually have a strong political belief, as opposed to, oh, yeah, I vote that way because my husband does, or my family does, well, or I was raised that way. You know, I don't know the answer to these questions, Francesco, but I'm curious.
2: Well, I listen to C-SPAN in the morning, and some of Trump's most vociferous defenders are women that call up irate about how anybody could not see that this person was loves America and is out for the best for America. But anyway, to answer your question, in my opinion, why Trump and Robert Kennedy do what they do, I think you don't have to be a psychologist to see that. I think they're both psychologically and emotionally very sick.
0: Mm-hmm. Yeah,
2: that would be my
0: guess. I agree with you on that. it's really a tragedy that they have power in this country. I mean, it really
2: is. Absolutely,
0: Francesco. Thank you. Thank you for the call. That was very thoughtful. I appreciate that. And thanks for listening to WSLR. Rick in St. Paul, Minnesota, listening to KTNF. Hey, Rick, what's up?
3: Well, you know, when you talk about the health care, it's kind of two-pronged. We're already down the road to where our environment has been so destroyed by greed, stupidity, ignorance, whatever. All right. Now, I think the powers to be have two choices. Either we can use our science and education to educate people so that we can shrink our population because the planet is shrinking and we cannot support the population around the world. Either we can use our science and have better outcomes with birth and all that, or we can just plain kill them. And that's what I think they've been dumbing us down for years. They don't want an educated populace. They want a stupid populace they can control. And right down their line of thinking. They're destroying the earth, and quite frankly, they have to thin the herd out.
0: Well, that was, you know, the comment that Sean, I think, you know, tongue-in-cheek made to me as we were wrapping up the last segment. She said, you know, maybe they just want to get rid of the useless eaters. Their phrase, not mine. You know, their phrase, not hers. And I just find that hard to believe, although, you know, you read the stuff coming from Curtis Yarvin and Peter Thiel and these right-wing tech bros who think democracy is a mistake and we need a benevolent dictator is the phrase that they'll use, and they'll talk about the useless eaters. You can't discount it, I suppose. Rick, thank you very much. That was a very thoughtful response. Appreciate it. Paul in St. Charles, Missouri. Hey, Paul, what's up?
4: Talking about Hitler. A very good and amazing documentary ran 2 weeks ago today on History Channel called Hitler's DNA.
0: Oh, interesting.
4: And yes, they have very good DNA samples. They had the blood that was on, you know, in the bunker where he shot himself or whatever. And they took all the stuff that they know and can relate to, they may explain their methodology in the beginning, that we've learned from DNA and how it applies to people. They also dug into all of the written and records from the Nazis, and they determined that Hitler had, as a kid, he probably had ADHD, that he was somewhere on the autism spectrum. And they even figured out the syndrome he had that caused him to have a micropenis and only one descended testicle.
0: Mm-hmm.
4: But the best part is they did a brilliant job without ever saying Trump's name one time of letting you make parallels to today. And it's great. You Google
0: it's like his ballroom, his bunker, his architecture.
4: It's absolutely amazing hour documentary.
0: Where did you find this, Paul?
4: History Channel.
0: History Channel.
4: And I bet if the Ellisons take over, they'll never run it again.
0: Sadly. Paul, thank you. Thanks for the heads up on that. Hitler's DNA. I'll go looking for it. Joe in Oklahoma City. Hey, Joe, what's up?
5: Not much. Fantastic information, Tom. You always just, you're such an enlightened person. I did want to say that I really like your adding in the corruption part of this, because you know the right always thinks of themselves as being fighters for justice, because they wanted to get to the bottom of what, you know, Hunter Biden did. And The Trump family makes Hunter Biden look like he took a nickel from somebody, where they're taking millions from the people.
0: Billions.
5: But, you know, yeah, billions, yes. You know, they've been running this little thing because they love their slogans, which has been common sense versus crazy, common sense versus crazy. That was their whole deal. And I think these people, when they're doing their debates on live TV and stuff, need to, because I've heard them say this common sense versus crazy on the debate stage, you know, the right wing. And I think they should say, no, this is compassion versus corruption. And I think Democrats sometimes need to kind of get into this slogan war, because for the simple-minded folks, it's as simple as that. The compassion of providing food, the compassion of providing health care, you know, the Jesus stuff versus the corruption, because that's what it really kind of boils down to. I did have one other point, because I like to kind of look at where the money comes from when Trump's playing God, which I always like to remind people, he not only dodged fighting for his country and dodged the military draft, he also dodged his taxes that funded our military. And so he likes to brag about the military. He just gushes about it. He has nothing to do with it. He didn't fight with them, and he didn't help pay for it.
0: Another of any of his kids.
5: Of course not. But I did want to touch on the $500 they're sending out to ACA recipients. The crazy part is, it's their own money.
0: That's right. Yeah, these are fees that were paid during the first Trump administration that Trump basically embargoed because he didn't want to spend the money on. I think they called them navigators, people who help people sign up for Affordable Care Act things. He just canceled that program, basically. But we continue to pay for
5: it. Yeah, the real public service announcements regarding the ACA, and again, also the navigators. So he was trying to kill or kind of strangle the Affordable Care Act, and now he's going to give those people their own money back that they paid to make the system better. I mean, he is a vile beast. It just struck me when I was watching the crowd in Nebraska that went to the Trump rally, and I thought, oh, my gosh, it's all coming together. It is deliverance.
0: It is deliverance. There you go. Okay, Joe, thanks a lot for the call. Yeah, good to hear from you.
5: All right, brother.
0: Yeah. Tina in Cottonwood, Arizona. Hey, Tina, what's on your mind today?
6: Well, the first thing, I agree with Joe, Trump is a vile beast.
0: Okay.
6: And I'd like to remind my fellow Arizonans that early voting begins, and the mail-in ballots will be mailed out today.
0: Oh, that's great. In Arizona. Thank you for that.
6: And there's also a voter hotline, a voter protection hotline. May I give out the number?
0: Sure.
6: It's 866-687-8683. And that's it. That's all.
0: Okay. Great. Thank you, Tina. Good call. Appreciate it.

0: All right, on the line with us is our friend Sabrina Hake, the federal trial attorney, 20-plus years, specializing in First and 14th Amendment defense, contributor to numerous law journals and publications, including the Chicago Tribune. Sabrina Hake, H-A-A-K-E, .substack.com. It's the Hake Take, is H-A-A-K-E, is her newsletter over on Substack. Sabrina, welcome.
1: Hey, thanks, Tom. How are you?
0: I'm fine. I'm sorry we couldn't make Zoom work for you, but it's nice to have you on the phone here.
1: Yeah, I did. You know. Did my hair and everything.
0: Yeah, well, Jeremy's going to try to find a picture for you of you to throw up on the screen here.
1: It's all good.
0: So
1: it's all good.
0: Yes. So a couple of things that I want to talk about. One of them is this thing about green energy. I wrote about this last week, and I know you did too. Donald Trump may have really shot the fossil fuel industry in the foot, although they're making massive short-term profits.
1: Oh, my God. Yes. I mean, it's the schadenfreude of watching what's happening. The man who is trying to do everything he can to accelerate climate change, watching him be the conduit to a switch to renewables, it's just delicious. The irony of it is amazing. But every country in the world except the U.S. has been participating in accelerated transition meetings. In April, 60 different countries got together in Colombia to talk about how to accelerate the transition to wind and solar and hydropower, because nobody likes being on the bubble with what's happening in Iran. And this is just a microcosm of what could happen as more and more conflicts occur in the Middle East. Thank you, Trump. People, all the countries that are buying energy through the Strait of Hormuz, which is about 20% of the energy, are suffering. And it's not just the price of energy at home. It's also the price of diesel, which is making everyone's prices go up. So the good news is we have this accelerated push now to transition to wind and solar. EU, they increased their solar use almost overnight. Mm-hmm. Their solar is now the predominant energy source in the European Union, which is remarkable. And don't forget, California is the fourth largest economy in the world, and they get most of their energy from renewables. Mm-hmm. So, you know, I'm not optimistic that it's going to be in time to cap our temperature increase, but it's a reassuring movement toward green energy.
0: Yeah, and a good thing in some weird ways. But that then segues to the other thing.
1: What a silver lining.
0: Yeah. That segues to the other thing that you're writing about this week, which is the Suncor Energy versus County Commissioners of Boulder County. Now, just to set this up for us, Boulder County and City are suing an energy company for the damage that climate change has done to them.
1: Right. They're suing a conglomerate of Suncor Energy has a bunch of derivatives, and they're suing ExxonMobil as well. They brought a suit in 2018, and it's an important suit because it's not just the city of Boulder. Cities all over the United States are dealing with tremendous damages caused by climate change. Extreme weather events. There are places in the Midwest that are still dealing with a storm from a couple months ago, but there are places on the coast and in Florida that are still digging out from hurricanes that were 5 and 6 years ago.
0: Right.
1: So the Suncor case, the oral arguments were heard on Monday. We're not expecting a ruling until next spring. But it's a fascinating case because the cities are suing for climate damage, and this isn't the only case. This is the only case to make it up to the Supreme Court so far. They're suing energy conglomerates on the theory of consumer fraud and nuisance. The energy companies have known since the 50s that their products were causing an acceleration in climate change. They know exactly what their product emits. They know exactly how that translates into a warmer environment. And of course, warmer environments mean more rain, more downfall in some areas, and in droughts and wildfires in other areas. So the last estimate that I read was about $34 trillion globally annually to address climate change. So this suit is the first of its kind to make it to the Supreme Court, asking the energy companies to pay their fair share to help absorb some of the damages, because the cities and counties can't afford the destruction that they're paying for. And the case is interesting because this particular iteration, the Supreme Court, of course, is not the best group of people. Alito did recuse because he makes millions every year from fossil fuel investments. But a lot of the other justices also have fossil fuel ties. Amy Coney Barrett's father was the president of the American Petroleum Institute forever.
0: Right. And he was a lawyer for Shell Justice Oil for years, too, wasn't he?
1: Yes, yes. They all have some kind of tie like that. They don't have direct investments like Alito does necessarily, but they all have ties. And don't forget Harlan Crowe, who's been wining and dining Clarence Thomas, is also an oil guy. The Heritage Foundation, they're all heavy in with fossil fuel investments. So, I think several of them should have recused. But it's an interesting case, Tom, because what it's really doing is saying, how can states go after this global issue for damages that are very local? The fossil fuel defendants are claiming that this is a state attempt to regulate the fossil fuel industry. If you allow billions of damages in Boulder, Colorado, it's going to happen next door next week, and it's going to keep proliferating. And they're not wrong about that. Mm-hmm. If the states are allowed to recoup damages from some of the fossil fuel impacts, everyone's going to be suing, but someone has to be responsible other than the taxpayer.
0: Right. Like
1: the fossil fuel industry is extremely lucrative.
0: Yeah,
1: like tobacco. So
0: Sabrina, you're
1: the tobacco defense was similar.
0: Yeah, you're the federal trial attorney here. I never even went to law school. Yeah. So one of the things that I saw in last week's reporting before this case was heard yesterday in the Supreme Court was that there may be a question of standing, that these companies, there may be some technical issue that the court could use to kind of get around this or kick it out. But the fact that it didn't get kicked out yesterday, does that suggest that there's actually going to be a decision going forward?
1: Yeah, I don't think it's a standing issue. I don't see it as a standing issue. Both sides, both litigants definitely have a vested interest in a real stake, real claim interest.
0: Yeah.
1: But the tobacco defense that you raised is fascinating because the oil industry is raising a similar defense here. Tobacco companies said, you can't prove that my cigarette caused that person's lung cancer.
0: That's right.
1: You can't separate my tobacco from that person's tobacco. Big Oil is saying the same thing. They're saying, this is an emission of carbon worldwide. How do you separate ours from theirs? But the tobacco cases showed us the limitations of that, because in both tobacco and Big Oil, we know that the corporate defendants have known since the 50s that this product is killing people on the tobacco side. And on the Big Oil side, they have known that this is accelerating a warmer planet since the 50s. And we have it in writing.
0: Right.
1: I mean, we have the internal memos to prove that they knew it. So what the Boulder is saying and the states are going to be saying as this case goes forward is, if you're going to cause the damages and you know you're causing the damages, you have some liability to help pay for them.
0: Right.
1: They're not trying to regulate Big Oil. That's something that the EPA and the Clean Air Act are supposed to do. But of course, Trump has gutted that as well.
0: Right.
1: So if Big Oil has its way, there will be no regulatory scheme, not just state, but there won't be any federal either, which is what Trump is pushing for, too. After he got $1 billion from the oil execs, he's keeping his promise to roll back regulations.
0: Yeah, for sure. And we have just a minute to a hard break here, by the way. How do you expect this to go forward?
1: I think that, so I listened to a little bit of the argument. There's a real split because the Federalists are supposed to be pro-state rights.
0: Right.
1: They want states to be able to run the state economies, but they don't want, you know, any state to be able to regulate the interstate economies. So I think there's going to be a hell of a split. With Alito gone, now if we get a 4-4 ruling, the Colorado Supreme Court case decision stands, and Colorado Supreme Court said federal law does not preempt state law here. This is not a state regulation case. This is a damages case from deceptive advertising. So, and a nuisance. They've got a couple of other ones too. So it's an interesting case, and I'm not optimistic with this court. Obviously, we're going to have to reform the court to get anything meaningful. It also shows Citizens United that the fact that Big Oil can spend so much money to get the policies in place that suit their corporate interests, it shows you what's the problem with Citizens United.
0: Yeah, there you go. Sabrina Hake, her newsletter is called The Hake Take over on Substack, H-A-A-K-E, sabrinahake.substack.com. Sabrina, thank you. Thank you so much. Always
1: Thanks
0: informative.
1: Thanks for having me, Tom. Take care.
0: Sure enough. My op-ed today over at HartmanReport.com is titled, The Billionaires See the Revolt Coming. Can they buy their way out again? And you know, it's pretty straightforward. We're seeing this all over the world. Spain was, you know, just convulsed last week. It's still going on, but, you know, in a more minor way. It's kind of moved to France now. An 87-year-old woman was carried out of her apartment that she'd lived in for at least 50 years on a stretcher because her landlord wanted to raise the rent. And under the Spanish law, I don't know if it's town, county, federal, whatever, you can only raise the rent when the person moves out. And, you know, people just, you know, they literally took over a town square nearby and just kind of, you know, did an Occupy this little town in Spain thing. And in France right now, the students are revolting because there hasn't been enough money spent keeping their colleges functioning and their dorm rooms reasonable and all that sort of thing. These are the microcosms. The macrocosm, the big picture here, is that for 45, we've had 45 years of so-called conservative neoliberalism and so-called austerity, all specifically designed to make the rich richer at the expense of average working people. And it's left average citizens furious. And that fury is driving two parallel movements. And the big question is, which one of those movements is going to win? And this is where five corrupt Republicans on the Supreme Court, with the Citizens United ruling, have put a huge thumb on the scale for who's going to win this thing by saying basically that billionaires and corporations can throw all the money that they want into political campaigns. And they are doing it now. They are doing it aggressively. They see this as like the final battle. You know, are we going to become like the New Deal, you know, where the billionaires had to kind of shut up and just go back to doing business? Or are we going to be, you know, like Russia, where the billionaires and the government are kind of the same thing and they run the country, you know? And I think that this election is going to tell us a lot, but the optimism I think that a lot of people had literally a week ago, because the incredible polling numbers for the Democrats is starting to transform itself into concern. And I, you know, I've been saying this over and over and over again, the billionaire money is coming. Well, it's here now. And what we're seeing in the Iowa race, for example, the Democrat was ahead, now the Democrat's behind. I mean, all it takes is just dropping millions and millions of dollars into a media market. You know, we saw this here in Portland when Sheila Jayapal, you know, Pramila Jayapal's sister was running for the House of Representatives in the primary. And AIPAC came in, and using a front group, so nobody realized it was AIPAC until after the election, and because she had been opposed to sending more weapons to Israel, AIPAC came in and just blanketed us with four, you know, big glossy brochures in the mail and ads on television and all kinds of, just took her out. Just took her out. And so, anyhow, we have seen this movie before. The last time the and that gives me some hope. In fact, it gives me a lot of hope. The last time the morbidly rich held this much of the nation's wealth and this much of the nation's political power was the late 19th century, the 1880s, 1890s. And there was a backlash. I mean, there was a union movement that was growing, although it was still legal whether it was legal, it was, you know, allowed, I suppose, you know, for cops to beat up strikers and kill, you know, or imprison strike leaders, you know, union people who were trying to form unions. And you had the railroads, the oil companies, there was a sugar cartel, there was a match cartel. Matches were important back then. You had to, you know, light your lamp and light your stove and light your, there was just all kinds of, you know, basically every industry had come to be dominated by a cartel, by small cartels. And the result of that was that in 1890, Congress passed the Sherman Antitrust Act. Senator James Sherman of Ohio, who I think was a Republican, if I recall correctly, you know, was behind this. And we passed the Antitrust Act. And in 1890, it took another 15 years for it to get seriously enforced. It was Teddy Roosevelt who went after John Rockefeller and many of the other trusts and things in the early 19-aughts, right, the 19-0 years. And then William Howard Taft after him in the 19-teens, early 19-teens, used these to, in fact, Taft actually finished most of the work that Roosevelt had done. Interestingly, both those guys were Republican presidents, and both of them were progressives. That was back when we actually had progressive Republicans, which we had right up until the 1980s when Newt Gingrich came in and basically purged the party of them. So there was that. There was the Tillman Act, was passed in 1907. It made it a federal felony for any corporation to stick its nose in elections or fund any candidate for federal office. It didn't cover state elections, but it did, because it was a federal act, but it did cover federal elections. The income tax came in 1913 and the estate tax in 1916. And by the 1930s, Franklin Roosevelt was, building out Social Security and, he reinvented it. And the right to unionize got put into law, and the rest of the New Deal was built on, and he raised the top income tax rate up to 90%. And the New Deal was built on that foundation. And after World War II, democracies all over the world said, hey, that looks like a, look at that, America is the first country in the history of the world to have more than half its population in the middle class, and they did it with a single paycheck. It's incredible. Let's do that. And our model of regulated capitalism and keeping, oligarchs under control with high tax rates and preventing large amounts of money from being in elections was duplicated all over the world. We had Ask Tom Anything on Saturday for people who subscribe to Hartman Report on Zoom, and Nigel Peacock was on with us. Nigel works with us. He's our webmaster. He lives in the U.K. And he was telling us how, in his congressional district equivalent, there was this absolute limit of money that could be spent on the political campaign. I think it was something like $80,000 or in the neighborhood of 100, and that was it, right? And this is, a remnant of Europe following the United States, after World War II to a large extent. But then what happened in the 60s and 70s, and in particular in the 70s, was progressives became complacent and working class people. We just all figured, this is the way it's going to be forever, right? You get one good paycheck and a union job and you can support your family and put your kids through school and have a decent retirement and be in the middle class. It was 2/3 of us. And then Ronald Reagan came into office and said, no, we're going to take that apart. And we're going to do it based on the Powell memo from 1971. Lewis Powell by then was on the Supreme Court and had written the Buckley decision, the 1978 decision that said corporations are persons and money is speech. So, 2 years after the Powell memo, you had the Heritage Foundation, you had the ALEC being formed, you had all these institutions and organizations. And over time, it took, 20 years or so for the damage to the general economy to really sink in. But over time, working people figured out that they were being screwed. So the billionaires came in and said, yeah, you're being screwed. You know who's doing it? It's those black people who want your job. It's those women who want your job. It's those brown-skinned immigrants who want your job. It's those queer people. And all of a sudden, we've got social issues, right? I mean, of course, there's always been, some debate about abortion or gay marriage or something like that. But this was like on steroids. The whole point here was just to say, okay, no. I think the big question now is, are we going to go back to the New Deal kind of politics that the Democratic Party advocated during the period from the 1930s to the 1980s? I doubt we're going to go back to what Reagan sort of had in the 1980s, which was democracy with a conservative sheen on it. Because what he set in motion has led us straight to this, a neo-fascist in the White House and open fascists supporting him. So this is the choice before us. Do we go back to the New Deal, which, Democrats are increasingly talking about, and regain the American middle class and get the billionaires under control? And again, I think Prop 40 is going to be a huge bellwether here, not just for public opinion, but also for the power of billionaire money in campaigns. Do we do that, or do we just go full fascist? Do we just say, okay, that's it? Trump is going to, you know, make the rules. And he's got national presidential security memo number 7 saying that if you're anti-capitalist, you're a terrorist and we could take you out. I mean, I think that's really what it boils down to. Spending on the Senate races is projected to be over $3 billion this year. I mean, that's obscene by any standard. So get ready. Double-check your voter registration at vote.org. Make sure that everybody you know is getting ready to vote. And you know, when you see deceptive ads, be sure to tell everybody about it. Alfredo in Mountain View, California. Hey, Alfredo, what's up?
2: Trump ran for president in 2016. Then he ran for president again in 2020 and lost to Joe Biden. And then he ran for a third time, and he's president now. So he's violating the Constitution. He already ran for president more than twice. Am I wrong about it?
0: Yeah, you are. You can run as often as you want. You can't hold the office for more than 2 years and 18 months or something like that. And the 18 months is for, you know, somebody who acquired the office because the previous president died or something like that. But there is a provision in there to allow for somebody to basically run for election when they're already holding the office, not because they want it, and then, you know, have two full terms. But that's it. It's all about holding the office. None of it is about running for the office.
2: Gotcha. One more thing quickly. I find it laughable that all these Republicans and the GOP want to stay away from Trump on this coming midterm elections while they're voting for everything that Trump wants.
0: Oh, yeah.
2: It's just pathetic.
0: I know.
2: It's pathetic.
0: I know. It's a cult. It's a cult. It really is. Alfredo,
2: thank you.
0: Well said. Yep. Cliff in Santa Clarita, California. Hey, Cliff, what's on your mind today?
3: You know, all these people in the administration that are always getting talked about, you know, the Whiskey Pete and the brainworm heroin guy and Patel, the whole lot of them. Nobody's making the connection how they got in their position. You know, everybody complains about them, but Orange Baby Boy is the one that put them all there. He's the one appointed all them into their spots. So he's ultimately responsible for their poor performance and their horrible, dangerous results. And I just wish that they would make that connection in the news media. You know, they've normalized this psychopath, man, and it's such a tragedy.
0: Yeah. Well, they're starting to peel off. I mean, you know, Tom Tillis, I think, is a warning sign for Trump.
3: Yeah, but he's still supporting the Republican Party on almost every other sentence. Yeah. Anyways, number two, Tom, everything is a distraction. I mean, everything. You know, you mentioned it. I think Lawrence has mentioned it, that he's the only president stupid enough to in 47 years to start this war with Iran.
0: Yeah.
3: And there's no doubt he's very stupid. I mean, that's painfully obvious. He's incompetent. He's inept. He's an imbecile.
0: Oh, but wait a minute. Yesterday he told us he knows more than anybody anywhere in the world about everything.
3: Well,
0: you don't believe that?
3: Anything he says, you know, the opposite is true. I mean,
0: I get it.
3: The opposite. Anyways, yeah. Netanyahu is the reason that the war started because he's blackmailing Trump because of the Epstein stuff. And
0: yeah, that may well be the case. I figured it was just a relationship with Jared.
3: I'm pretty convinced that's the case.
0: Yeah. God only knows. You know, today is October 7th. It's the anniversary of that horrible massacre that then led to the genocide. So, Cliff, thanks for the call. Margaret in East Chester, New York. Hey, Margaret, what's on your mind today?
4: I am very confused as to the difference between three words, a deal, extortion, and blackmail.
0: Extortion is when you threaten people in exchange for something. Blackmail is when you threaten people in exchange for something. I'm not sure what the difference between the two has to be fairly subtle. I didn't go to law school, Margaret. So I if you're talking legal definitions, I just don't know.
4: Well, are either of them considered deals?
0: No, I think typically they're considered crimes.
4: Thank you. One other question. Well, two actually. Mm-hmm. Is sadism and torture of human beings a crime in this country?
0: I'm not sure the sadism itself which is the enjoyment of the pain and that other people experience, is a crime. I mean, if it was, Donald Trump would be in jail, as would Stephen Miller. But acting on sadism, that is torturing people, yeah, that's certainly a crime. It's assault.
4: It is a crime. Thank you. And one other question, which is very sad, actually. Do you believe, as I think I do, that we are in the process of being, quote, fully depreciated, end quote?
0: Well, I'm not sure. I'd have to know the context, the meaning here. Depreciation, for people who don't know what we're talking about, is where you say you've got an asset, like a car, for example. Your car was $20,000 when you bought it. You know, 4 years down the road, it's only worth $5,000. That's $15,000 in depreciation. What's the context here?
4: Is that not similar? What's happening to our country? What Bain did?
0: I think you could argue that the move toward AI and toward robotics is depreciating human labor. And, but it's not necessarily an intentional. I'm sure the people are going to profit from it, but it's just, you know, this is what happens as technology moves forward.
4: I don't believe it's just technology, Tom. At this point, I think I'm talking more about depreciating our institutions.
0: Oh, sure.
4: Our spirit. Our democracy.
0: Yeah, you're right.
4: Well, thank you for everything.
0: Yeah, thank you, Mari. I think that's the big project of the Republican Party, frankly, is depreciating us and depreciating isn't quite the right word, but denigrating would be a better word. Our Democratic,
4: well, thank you. It's a little worse.
0: Yeah, our small D Democratic institutions, because, you know, they just, I mean, this is why they're going after Planned Parenthood. It's why they're going after the League of Women Voters. That started with George Herbert Walker Bush, by the way. He refused to participate in a presidential debate that the League was sponsoring, and that was when they came up with these presidential debate commissions that are purely partisan. Basically, every major institution of America that advances democracy or supports working-class people has become a target for Republicans. So,
4: right. Unions, too.
0: Yeah, well, that's one of the major institutions that helps us all out. You're right. Margaret, thank you. Thanks for the call.
4: Thank you, Tom.
0: Yeah,
4: bye
0: great
4: now.
0: Great conversation. Ken in Vashon Island. Ken, I have a little less than a minute. You got a quick one?
5: Today, I was getting really, really concerned about our ballots being mailed out on the 14th. So I called King County Elections and had to find out. They're going to speed up my process.
0: Oh, good.
5: To get my ballot and two other people mailed to me today.
0: Oh, that's
5: so
0: great.
5: Anyway,
0: okay.
5: Got to push forward. That's all.
0: Okay. Thanks for the report, Ken. Yeah. I appreciate it. And thank you for being with us today. We'll be back tomorrow, same time, same place. In the meantime, don't forget, democracy is not a spectator sport. It requires all of us, and that includes you. Be good to yourself and the folks around you. Stay safe. Get your exercise, eat your veggies, and double-check your voter registration at vote.org. I'll catch up with you tomorrow.
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9: So the Saudis believe that the U.S. owes them a lot, that they are close partners. And so they felt like, we're going to go to President Trump and say, look, we have helped you with Iran. Now it's turn for you to help us against the Houthis.
10: Aha. Uh-huh. 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

0: 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I'm Brad Friedman, your friendly investigative blogger, journalist, troublemaker, muckraker, all-around swell fellow, says me from bradblog.com. Thank you very much for joining us for another thrilling edition of the Bradcast. Oil, oil, toil, and trouble, Desi Doyen. I think that's what today's show is about.
1: Yes.
0: We are in the middle of an election where the cost of oil and gas is at the top of pretty much everyone's mind. It is almost by itself, thanks to Donald Trump's forever war in the Middle East, likely to cost his party control of one or both chambers of Congress. And frankly, while we've been hearing a lot on the campaign trail about the price of gas caused by the war, ironically, that has led to much less coverage of the war itself, because we're talking about the cost of gas. We will make up a little bit for that ourselves momentarily when we're joined by the University of Illinois' international relations and national security expert, Professor Nicholas Grossman, who recently focused

0: everywhere you look right now, and not only prices at the pump, but as we've been mentioning over the past few days, frankly, as I have been whining about over the past few days, the cost to our climate, as evidenced by this insane, I think it's 5 days now, Des?
1: Yes.
0: Triple-digit temperatures?
1: Yes. Los Angeles hit an all-new, all-time record for the first time ever in October, or literally any time, hitting 5 days in a row above 100 degrees.
0: In October!
1: Yeah.
0: Longtime friend of the show, veteran meteorologist, and climate crisis temperature record keeper, Guy Walton, who runs the GuyOnClimate.com website, actually names these heat waves and winter storms akin to hurricanes. He uses the names of oil and gas companies to help memorialize them for the damage that these companies have done. This heat wave in Los Angeles, he has characterized as a major Category 3 heat wave. He's named it Gas Star after, I believe, Gas Star Exploration, Inc., a Houston-based oil and gas production company. So congratulations, Gas Star. Last night, he sent an email that said, subject line, double dog dare you, with the message, name your major Cat 3 heat wave as heat wave Gas Star. Well, there you go. Now we have done it, Guy. I've taken your double dog dare, and in return, what do I get? Apparently nothing. I have been had again. There goes our chance to have Gas Star Exploration, Inc. buy ad time on this show or on our Green News Report, Des.
1: Gosh, nobody in the oil industry seems to like us very much.
0: I don't know why. A monster Cat 3 heat wave here in Los Angeles following a bunch of hurricanes that have been spinning up in the Pacific, kind of often out of nowhere over the past several weeks. And now, Tropical Storm Isaias, I think that's how you say it.
1: Isaias.
0: Oh, I wasn't even close. Isaias.
1: Isaias.
0: Isaias, good luck to us all. Has now spun up virtually out of nowhere on Wednesday in the Gulf of Mexico. It is now, quote, quickly intensifying, according to the National Hurricane Center. In a late update on Wednesday, it's expected to make landfall along the Louisiana, Mississippi, Alabama coast somewhere with wind speeds could exceed 100 miles per hour by Friday.
1: Yeah, giving the communities there very little time to prepare.
0: So heads up to everyone down there. According to the director of the National Hurricane Center on Wednesday, we are expecting multiple dangerous, life-threatening impacts along portions of the northern Gulf on Friday. And they say they could see 5 to 7 feet of inundation above ground level, depending on how this goes. So all of this, the heat wave in Southern California, the series of hurricanes in the Pacific, the new one that just spun up in the Gulf, all of it intensified thanks to the man-made burning of fossil fuels, which some of the states and local governments who have been paying an enormous cost for all of this over the years are finally trying to hold some of these oil and gas companies accountable for, given their decades of lying about the dangers of using their products, which we are now seeing the dangers of quite clearly. So earlier this week, as we covered briefly on our Green News Report yesterday, the question of whether our corrupted U.S. Supreme Court will even allow such climate liability lawsuits against the oil and gas companies, will even allow them to proceed, well, that is now a question. As oral arguments in a critical case along those lines was heard by 8 of the 9 justices at the court on Monday, the first day of their new term. They take all summer off, which is probably a good thing these days for all of us anyway. Just to help sort of set expectations about what this case before this corrupted Republican majority on the court means and does not mean. As MS Now's Jordan Rubin summed things up earlier in the week, the justices will not resolve whether oil and gas companies are in fact responsible for global warming and its resulting damage, at least not now, in the case over corporate accountability for climate change. Rather, this case, Suncor v. Boulder, asks whether litigation that seeks to hold

0: hold them liable for that can even proceed at all. Now, typically, the full 9-member bench would answer that question, but here Justice Sam Alito has shockingly recused himself from this case. He did so just last week after calls to step aside because of his financial interest in the energy industry. Apparently, he is heavily invested in fossil fuels.
1: Yeah, when we say energy industry, what they actually mean is the fossil fuel industry.
0: Correct. And he's failed, yet even with all of that investment, he's failed to recuse himself for years from cases of great import to those companies that he is invested in. He did so now for a change at the last minute. Talk about that in a second. But the GOP appointee's absence raises the possibility that the court will not actually answer the question at all, but will instead end up deadlocked 4-4, which would be just fine by me. A tie would effectively uphold the Colorado Supreme Court's ruling that, yes, the oil companies can be held to account in a trial.
1: In other words, that the lawsuit can proceed.
0: Right. And that's what the oil company is fighting. They're not fighting the results of the trial. They're fighting over whether this case can even be heard at all. It stems from a lawsuit brought by Boulder County and city officials in Colorado against ExxonMobil and Suncor Energy. Boulder sought damages for the company's role in producing, promoting, refining, marketing, selling fossil fuels that exacerbated climate change and harmed the area's property and their residents. Siding with Boulder at the preliminary stage of the litigation, the state's Supreme Court said that the case raises, quote, substantial issues of global import, but that the legal question at this point is narrow and is whether the state trial court properly found the claims can proceed under state law. The Colorado court said, yes, it can. And the companies have now appealed that decision to the U.S. Supreme Court, urging review of what they called a matter of, quote, extraordinary importance to the energy industry. Yeah, I guess it is. Which they said faces, quote, dozens of lawsuits seeking billions of dollars in damages for the alleged effects of global climate change. Alleged. They said suits like Boulder's cannot move forward due to the interstate and international nature of greenhouse gas emissions. Quote, state tort law is not the solution to global climate change, the company said in a brief, warning that opening the courthouse doors in this case could destroy corporations around the country. Well, that sounds bad, doesn't it? Quote, giving even a single jury the power to impose ruinous liability on selected members of the energy industry is a recipe for chaos. Unleashing juries nationwide is a recipe for disaster, the company said in their brief. In other words, if juries across the country are allowed to enforce the law, it would be a disaster for the industry that has spent millions, if not billions of dollars over decades violating laws and lying to consumers about the dangers of its product. Just like the tobacco companies did, who were ultimately held to account under some of these same laws. Well, you know, they'd hate to see that happen to the fossil fuel industry. So they're now trying to prevent the case from even being heard at the state level in Colorado or anywhere else ever. Now, the corrupted high court granted the company's request to review this matter. It was very unusual because normally the Supreme Court would not come into a state case at this point of the state case. It has not even been tried yet. Now, it takes at the state level, it takes four justices on the Supreme Court to accept to hear the case. So it's possible that Sam Alito was actually a vote to hear the case. He could have been the fourth to hear the case, allowing this case to come to the court, and then he drops out right before it.
1: Yeah, that's kind of the assumption, is that he was one of the four who said, yes, let's hear this case, and then dropped out.
0: Now, it could have been five, but if it was only four, or six, but if it was only four and he was one of them, and now he's dropped out of the case. Should this case even be this case to determine whether the case can be heard? Should that case even be heard by the U.S. Supreme Court at this point? I'm so cynical that when I heard that Alito dropped out, I figured, oh, well, he must have the votes. He must figure they already have the votes to shut this thing down, so his vote isn't needed. Is that too cynical, Desi?
1: No, that is not too cynical at all.
0: So there are still five Republican appointed justices here, even without Alito's vote. But if just one of them decides to flip, if you will, to join the liberals, assuming they are going to vote the way they always have, to allow these cases to go through at least until it has completed at the state level. So if we have just one justice out of the five corrupt ones left, if just one justice there is willing to do the right thing, well, then you end up in a 4-4 tie, in which case the lower court, the Colorado Supreme Court, their ruling to allow this to move ahead, that wins the day.
1: Yes, and then when it goes and completes all of the litigation in Colorado, it'll probably still come back to the Supreme Court.
0: Yeah, they'll have another chance. They just don't want this to even be heard.
1: Right.
0: They don't want the evidence to come out at trial. They don't want a jury to decide how liable they should be for all of this. Now, one of the cases that the energy companies are making here, the oil companies are making, is that, well, we can't hear this in state court because it's not up to the states when it comes to something like this. This is an interstate matter. This is only for federal law should be applied here. But the fact is, the federal government under Donald Trump has said in recent decisions, the EPA has said, we're not going to hear this. We're not going to we don't have the authority to regulate oil and gas, at least as far as emissions that cause climate change. So at this point, there is no federal law to preempt state law. Am I right about that?
1: Yeah, Boulder's attorney, Kevin Russell, did point that out in the oral arguments that the Trump EPA had rescinded the endangerment finding that says, oh, no, we can't regulate greenhouse gases anymore. Therefore, there is no federal jurisdiction to preempt the Boulder case.
0: Yeah, so there is no federal preemption here because the dumb federal government under Donald Trump had said we have nothing to do with emissions. So, yeah, this would seem to go back to the state court if there is one single non-corrupt right-winger on that Supreme Court. Des, you watch those, or rather, I guess, listen to them.
1: Right.
0: They don't let us watch it. You listen to the oral arguments on Monday. Do you get any sense of how the justices are looking at this? And if there is one who is honest enough to do the right thing?
1: I would say that it's really unclear. The justices were kind of mixed in how they responded and in their questions. You know, Kagan was also interested in the preemption argument, but she was big on saying, hey, we've never tried to stop this kind of liability lawsuit, like from big tobacco, mm-hmm. ever before. Why is this different? Whereas, you know, Chief Justice Roberts and Justice Kavanaugh were very interested in the idea of unleashing all of these liability lawsuits against the oil industry.
0: Yes.
1: Barely raised was the deception argument that the oil industry had lied to the public all these years. So it's really very mixed. It's really unclear. It's a sucker's game to try to predict what will happen. But in general, I say it doesn't look good for Boulder.
0: Doesn't look good for Boulder.
1: I don't think so.
0: Right, well,
1: I don't know. They might try to punt and split it up and say, oh, we can't hear this right now. So that would be the best outcome, I think.
0: Well, we will see what happens. We'll obviously keep our eyes on this. The decision may not come until July of next year, but I kind of want to give you an idea of what that case was actually about. It's not about will they be held accountable now for climate changes. Will they even be allowed to face trial at the lower court level to see if they are liable? Anyway, speaking of oil, hey, Saudi Arabia, they spent a whole lot of money bribing Donald Trump and his family in recent years, and now they don't seem to be getting much out of it for some reason. Who could have guessed it? Foreign affairs expert Nicholas Grossman of the University of Illinois joins us next to help us make some sense out of some of this somehow. That's next on the broadcast. I'm Brad Friedman.
1: 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And thanks.
0: Nothing. Welcome back to the Bradcast. 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This week marks the third anniversary of the horrific October 7, 2023 Hamas attack on Israel, which killed 1,200 people in a surprise attack that Israelis are only now just learning their Prime Minister, Benjamin Netanyahu, was said to have been warned about in advance. Netanyahu and his party are now facing a difficult general election coming up in just weeks. In response to the October 7 attack, Netanyahu and Israel unleashed a relentless attack on the people of Gaza, which has resulted in the deaths of 74,000 people or so, many of them women and children, as well as an ongoing occupation, as well as attacks on other nations in the region by Israel, including, along with the U.S., a full 7 months ago now, the initial assault on Iran, which has resulted in the shutdown of the Strait of Hormuz, and still skyrocketing prices for gasoline, diesel, and fertilizer across the globe. It has also resulted in scores of attacks against U.S. military bases in the region in countries which had welcomed the U.S. presence there under the premise that it would help keep them safe. Instead, it has made many of them a target in Iran's response to the U.S. attack. And that, as reported in recent months, has resulted in a critically low supply of weaponry for the U.S., especially when it comes to defensive missiles that are able to ward off Iranian missile and drone attacks on vessels in the Persian Gulf and our allies in the region. And once again today, we learn that Trump's war has been even more damaging on U.S. assets than we have previously been told. As Fox News reports today, the U.S. military has lost or sustained damage to at least 81 aircraft during the Iran war, nearly double the number previously identified. That, according to a new government analysis that warns replacing some of the critical vehicles could strain the military's ability to meet demands elsewhere. The aircraft include some of the military's most advanced fighters and critical support aircraft, as well as dozens of drones. That, according to the nonpartisan Congressional Research Service, in a report finding that the totals now will cost as much as $3.3 billion to replace. The body also warned that losses among aging high-demand aircraft could create capability gaps or increase risk in other theaters, while production constraints and competing demands could also affect how quickly the military rebuilds its capacity. The 81 aircraft were lost or damaged through a mix of Iranian attacks, enemy fire, friendly fire, accidents, and aircraft deliberately scuttled during rescue operations. The new accounting comes more than 8 months into a war that has strained U.S. weapons stockpiles and raised broader questions about how quickly the defense industrial base can replenish what the military is using, notes, again, Fox News. A Pentagon Inspector General report last month found that the U.S. had spent an estimated $22.3 billion on munitions alone through June and warned of strategic inventory shortfalls. Nonetheless, Trump's campaign of bombing and social media threats to wipe Iran and its 93 million citizens off the map continues in its eighth month, along with our failure to fully reopen the strait to what had been about 20% of the world's oil and natural gas supply. The conflict has now expanded, despite receiving surprisingly little coverage in the U.S., I must say, amid our midterm campaign cycle with Election Day less than a month away, though it is especially surprising because the expansion threatens to further choke the supply of oil and gas coming out of the region and now involves one of our top top allies, Saudi Arabia, and its nominal leader, Mohammed bin Salman. As political science professor Nicholas Grossman wrote late last month at Foreign Policy, Saudi Arabia is in serious trouble. Their global influence primarily comes from their leading position as an oil producer and the money that results, but now the Middle East is on fire. Saudi tankers are blocked in the Persian Gulf and under threat in the Red Sea, and their biggest oil pipeline had to shut down after a drone attack. Yet their biggest long-term problem may be that their longtime security guarantor, the United States, is unable to stop it and doesn't seem especially interested in trying. Since World War II, Grossman explains, and especially since the end of the Cold War, the Middle East has rested on a deal. U.S. military dominance provides relative stability, deterring and countering aggression, ensuring freedom of navigation, containing Iran, organizing air defense, and helping friendly governments stay in power. In exchange, Saudi Arabia and the smaller Gulf Arab states, Kuwait, Bahrain, Qatar, UAE, host American bases, cooperate on counterterrorism, and maintain the smooth flow of oil. But, as Grossman says, Donald Trump's attack on Iran broke that arrangement beyond repair, and Saudi Arabia does not have a replacement. The Saudi oil industry is under pressure from every direction. Much of their best oil fields and refineries are near the Gulf, where Iran is blocking export via the Strait of Hormuz, but the Saudis had a contingency plan. That would be the East-West pipeline, connecting the Gulf region to ports and refineries on the opposite side of the country on the Red Sea. This spring, he notes, that investment paid off. Before the war, that pipeline moved about 1 million barrels of oil per day to the east. After Iran blocked Hormuz, that increased to 4 to 5 million, allowing oil that was not allowed to move out of the Gulf to move out of the Red Sea instead. But in July, the Iran-allied Yemen-based Houthis announced the blockade of Saudi shipping in the Red Sea, the other main route out of the region for Saudi oil. They've fired at ships around the choke point in the south, the Bab al-Mandeb Strait, and while the northern exit from the Red Sea remains open to Saudi ships, the narrow Suez Canal cannot accommodate the supertankers that make up about half the Saudi fleet. Grossman goes on to explain that the Saudis, in particular MBS, have spent years essentially bribing Donald Trump and his family. Yet now that the Saudis really need Trump and U.S. firepower, Trump has declined to take up Saudi Arabia's request to bomb the Houthis in the wake of the pipeline attack and the threats to shut down the Red Sea. As Grossman concludes, Saudi Arabia has bribed the wrong people. And Riyadh's bet on Trumpism, he says, has failed. Kind of like Trumpism itself, if you ask me. Joining us now is Nicholas Grossman, international relations professor at the University of Illinois and senior editor of the ARC Digital Newsletter, where he writes on American foreign policy and national security. Oh, welcome back to the broadcast, Professor Grossman.
2: Hi, Brad. Thanks for having me.
0: Did I miss any critical points or screw anything up there in our story so far? Or did I get anything egregiously wrong in my attempt to sort of summarize how we got to where we seem to be right now?
2: No, that was the basics. If anything, I would be adding on more details. And I think one to note is that you mentioned a lot of the bribes, and really it's extensive, but that the United States under Trump and Secretary of Defense Pete Hegseth already went to war in Yemen with the Houthis. That was in 2025. Mm-hmm. And it looks like a miniature version of the Iran war, that they talk this really big game about how we're going to totally defeat them and ensure freedom of navigation. They then fired off some of the U.S. best, most expensive munitions, blew up some stuff, killed some people, but did not defeat the Houthis, did not stop them from being able to fire at Red Sea ships. And then the U.S. kind of surrendered, lied about it, and said, oh, they agreed to, you know, never fire at ships again. And they clarified, no, we just said that we would not fire at American ships as long as American ships stopped attacking us. And then like a month later, when they fired at ships again, the Trump administration just kind of let it go, pretended they didn't.
3: Oh.
2: And in a weird way, that was a preview of the Iran war, and also shows how limited the options are for the United States, for Saudi Arabia, for others in dealing with the Houthis in Yemen.
0: Also, sort of a preview for the initial attack on Iran back in last year in 2025, when we also, did our round of whatever we were going to do, came out, declared victory. And yet the threat that was purportedly there from Iran simply continued, much as it did with the Houthis, even though we declared victory there. We keep declaring victory without actually winning anything, it seems to me. The U.S. Has long been allied now with Saudi Arabia, of course, but the relationship between its leader, Mohammed bin Salman, and the Trump family, at least prior to the mess that Trump has now unleashed in the Middle East, has been quite a difference by orders of magnitude, it seems to me, this special relationship, if you will. You break this down in your piece, but how has this relationship with the Trump family been different from what we have seen before between the two countries?
2: Well, the blatant thing is how it's so incredibly corrupt that, there's some element, of course, of an economic trade with the Saudis. The Saudi royal family are hereditary monarchs. They're certainly not democratic. They are human rights violators. And yet the United States has been very friendly with them because they're a security partner and a valuable economic ally. And so there's always some of that. But presidents of either party did not do things like take direct money from the Saudis and put it in their own pockets. And for that matter, it also turns out that presidents of both parties had been urged at various times by the leaders of Saudi Arabia, or for that matter, by Benjamin Netanyahu, to attack Iran, mm-hmm. and they all turned it down. This includes, for example, George W. Bush. And with the Trumps, the Saudis were very quick to start putting a lot of money in his pocket right after he became president. Princes rented out entire floors of his hotel, mm-hmm. and sometimes didn't even stay there, and overpaid, would go out of season. Some reports said that they rescued his New York hotel that had been losing money for a bunch of years and then finally made money when they did this. The most egregious example of this is in between the Trump terms, the Saudis mm-hmm. invested $2 billion with Jared Kushner's new investment firm. And this was done over the objections of the Saudi financial advisors. There was an independent report that analyzed it and called the Kushner proposal inadequate in all ways. He had a bad investment record. His stuff was not above board. And they charged these unusually high fees where effectively Kushner can skim off the top of that $2 billion investment. He can take $25 million a year, regardless of how the fund does.
0: Wow.
2: So whereas normal funds, if they make you a lot of money, then they take a big commission. And if they don't, they don't. Kushner gets to take a big commission regardless. So I don't know what to call that besides a bribe. And there are many of those. And so whereas in the first Trump term, it looks like maybe it was paying off for the Saudis. They got the United States to drop the investigation into Saudi Arabia murdering the journalist Jamal Khashoggi. Mm-hmm. That was the one that MBS directly ordered to have chopped to pieces in an embassy in Turkey, in Turkey. And the CIA had said that he did it, and Trump publicly said, no, he didn't, and we're not going to make this an issue anymore. They got a giant arms deal, over $100 billion worth in an arms deal, where previous U.S. administrations were wary of doing that. How would they use it? Would it all be secure? But no, this one, they're paying him a lot. So we've never had something where a foreign power is funneling so much money, or for that matter, any money, into a president and the president's family members' private bank accounts. And then at various times, the president and his unelected, unappointed son-in-law that is effectively acting like the Secretary of State have both been doing favors for the Saudis throughout. And now it got up to the point that instead of doing these kind of little favors in a situation where politics is basically stable and normal, geopolitics basically stable and normal, now we've got a real war going on and things are blowing up and there's disruptions left and right. And that is not being able to deal with that. That is actually hard. That's complicated. And Trump and his people are clearly not up to it. And in some cases, don't even seem like they're really all that interested in trying or thinking about it much. They're more busy still trying to solicit more bribes for themselves.
0: Yeah.
2: And sorry, go ahead.
0: And no, I was gonna say, and of course you forgot to mention all the golf money that that LIV Golf thing that has now been, I guess, gone bankrupt or they shut it down or whatever. But it sure did do the job in
2: Oh,
0: between
2: sure. There
0: Donald
2: were.
0: Trump's two terms, didn't it?
2: It did. So they had those tournaments on his golf courses. The government cut deals with real estate deals with the Trump Organization, things like naming rights, where they would give him personally a big cut. Any way they've been able to bribe him, they have to just kind of keep the money flowing into his bank accounts. And yeah, it got them favors, but not a serious management. People who are corrupt and bribable are usually not the most competent, that they, and don't both can't handle and don't care about those larger things. They're still just trying to get money in their pockets. And so when they can do something easy and corrupt for you, where all they have to do is, like, say, break a norm or break a law, yeah, they'll do that for you. When it comes to something actually hard, like what is now a regional war that they kicked off, that is much more difficult, and they have lost control of it. And the result also has been not only getting the Saudis attacked by the Houthis from Yemen and by some militias based in Iraq, but also has been empowering Saudi Arabia's longtime regional rival, Iran.
0: And this really struck me here. You note that Saudi Crown Prince Mohammed bin Salman, MBS, reportedly called Trump twice after that pipeline was hit, that east-west pipeline that they were using essentially to try to work around the Strait of Hormuz being shut down. They called Trump twice, asking the U.S. to bomb the Houthis to slow their advancement. The White House declined, and when asked about Yemen at a press conference, Trump said, quote, "The Houthis called us. The Houthis called us. They don't want to fight with us. They let us know that they don't want to fight with us. They don't want us to go after them." Well, of course, why would they? They would much prefer to not have us involved, and they are letting most ships go through. They're just one country. There is just one country they're not too happy with, presumably referring to Saudi Arabia there. So am I understanding this correctly, Nicholas? MBS called, asked for help, and Trump appeared instead to take sides with the Houthis against Saudi Arabia, despite that litany of things that you've just gone through, and the years they've spent bribing Donald Trump in various ways?
2: Kind of. What I had read is that that statement was to reporters about the Houthis,
0: Right.
2: and who knows what he said to MBS in private, besides no, which was the news that came out of it. But I thought that Houthi statement was really typical of Trump, in that the first thought that he, or maybe main thought that he had in response to Saudi Arabia getting hit in multiple ways, and that further disrupting the global oil industry, and all of this being in cause of due to the war that Trump started with Iran. And instead of thinking, "Oh no, this is a bad security situation, I need to fix it," instead was thinking, "Oh no, this might make me look bad. Let me say the first thing I can think of that might diffuse the negative, at least in the moment, that negative sentiment about me." And that was, no, I talk to them and they like me, like, or they're afraid of me and they won't do it. And which was similar to the lies in 2025 when he started fighting them and then quit. That was a similar type of, oh, well, they're afraid of us and, so it doesn't matter anymore. And of course, that was a lie. They kept on firing throughout. If they were afraid, they would have stopped. That in part led to, oh, the big difference, sorry, with the Iran war is that when it was just the Houthis in 2025, that was contained to Yemen. When it became with Iran, Iran is bigger, more powerful, and the Houthis' new advances, as well as the Iraqi militia attacks, are a direct result not only of the Iran war, but of the failed MOU, the failed Memorandum of Understanding, that sort of peace deal that Trump and Kushner negotiated with Iran in June, that they signed in Versailles of all places, which is, I don't know if they got the historical joke about that one. I'm guessing the French did, but
0: Right. I don't think Donald Trump did, but yeah.
2: no, probably not. But where they signed this deal where they basically surrendered, and front-loaded all these economic benefits for Iran. And all they got back was Iran saying that they will agree to talk about their nuclear program at some time in the future and will move towards opening Hormuz while also after 60 days charging tolls. Mm-hmm. And the U.S. signed that and then immediately started breaking it. Trump lying a lot about it. They had agreed to get the Israelis to stop their military operations in Lebanon without even talking to the Israelis. And then, of course, couldn't do that. And it was only after this collapsed, with the U.S. then starting to bomb Iran again, that then Iran activated these militias. So the Houthis were relatively quiet in the first part of the war, which was a little surprising because we've known of them as a capable Iranian ally, and yet they didn't do much. And then they, after the MOU collapsed and Trump bombed again, then the Houthis and the Iraqi militias got a lot more active. And so that looks to me like Iran was holding them back and then unleashed them. And both the United States and Saudi Arabia and others around the region don't seem to have planned on all that and don't really seem to have much of a response to it.
0: Yeah, it seems a bit like rope-a-dope at this point, where they, you know, let us, you know, tucker ourselves out, literally using up all our munitions, essentially, and then having nothing left when the Houthis decide to get into it. I mean, I'm no expert here, but all of this comes, you know, with Trump saying, oh, no, they called us. They don't want to go to war with us. Everything's fine. I'm going to ignore my good friends in Saudi Arabia. All of this sounds to me like, to my untrained ears, like it's not so much Trump not wanting to come to Saudi Arabia's defense necessarily, but the fact that we really can't anymore, that, you know, we don't have the resources after months of, you know, blowing everything on Iran to actually do it. Is that a reasonable assessment that at that point, you know, all of these months in now, Trump's been told, yeah, we're kind of running out. We don't need to expand. We can't afford to expand this war. Is that a reasonable assessment?
2: So yes and no. The reason why no is because it is only the advanced smart bombs, the kind of most advanced, fanciest missiles, including the both attack missiles and the air defense. That's the stuff they've used. Mm-hmm. And so if the United States got into a, you know, real grand scale war, there is so much more capabilities that the U.S. could bring to bear. It's any sort of ground forces, for example. But the when I say Trump doesn't want to, it's clearly does not want to take that risk, pay that cost. And so much like they tried to fight the Houthis in 2025 just by bombing them from afar, they tried to fight Iran just by bombing them from afar, seemed to have in their heads that it was going to cause an easy regime change, or when Trump was demanding unconditional surrender. And the number of times in history that a country has either caused regime change or gotten significant concessions by a aerial-only campaign, mm-hmm. just by bombing, not by, say, additional ground forces,
0: right.
2: is none.
0: Right.
2: Literally zero. Has never, ever, ever worked, not once. and it shouldn't be surprising why it wouldn't work, that once the United States attacked Iran, and also Israel attacked Iran, that was the thing that the Iranians were afraid of. Everything that made them walk lightly in all the previous years was because they were afraid of triggering exactly this type of American assault. And the fact that Trump went and did it regardless meant that after they survived it, their reaction was, what else are you going to do? And, you know, after you've already killed a lot of our leadership, for example, one of the best lines that I've heard about the Iran war, I can't remember who, but I can't take credit for it either,
0: right.
2: Was that Trump is looking at the Iranians like a professional wrestler who is going off script. And the Ayatollah is looking at the Americans as the people who killed his father, wife, and children.
0: Yeah.
2: And so, like, just there's a broad disconnect in how seriously people are taking it on either side. And clearly the Iranians do more. But so on your question of could the United States get involved, intervene, escalate? Yeah, absolutely. Just could not do it by this kind of cowardly bully move of just bomb from afar. We're clearly very afraid of American casualties. The Pentagon has been lying about them in different ways, really downplaying U.S. You mentioned a bunch of equipment losses, deaths, injuries, the loss of supply depots and causing then conditions on different U.S. Navy vessels to go bad. And all of that is partially a product of trying to do this kind of half-assed just bomb up from afar war. So if the United States did want to intervene in Yemen, sure, the U.S. could invade, occupy, and try to do something kind of like Iraq or Afghanistan there. And That is not something that they're interested in doing. And I don't even, I'm not saying that that would be a good idea. It's
0: No.
2: more to highlight that if you're going to go to war, when you go without the assets to actually win the war, it goes bad. And so, as much as I had big objections to the Iraq war, one thing I think have to acknowledge is the Bush administration said, we're going to invade Iraq, overthrow the government, and install a new, have elections. And they put the full military assets there, a big army around Iraq, invaded Iraq, and overthrew the government, and then actually accomplished that, you know, and then had other problems, of course.
0: Right.
2: But
0: But they went all in,
2: yeah,
0: which,
2: they actually did it,
0: right.
2: as opposed to this sort of half-assed, I just kind of poke at you, and then you say, oh, I'm so sorry, whatever you want. And virtually nobody does that. That especially not Iran, given both the theocratic nature of the government and the fact that they have been American rivals and under American sanctions since literally 1979.
0: So, getting back to the Saudis here and the relationship with between MBS and Trump and his family, you argue that in recent years, out of all of this, the one real positive return on Saudi Arabia's what you describe as the Trump-Kushner investment is a nuclear deal that would facilitate Saudi uranium enrichment without the most intrusive international inspections, which of course is a big deal. But even on that, at the very last minute, it seems Trump changed the terms of the deal, as he does, demanding that it would only go through if Saudi Arabia recognized the state of Israel, which they are obviously not going to do right now. Does Trump actually care about that, or was that essentially that demand added sort of because, you know, even his own folks in his own party were kind of appalled by the permission to let, you know, Saudi Arabia become a nuclear state?
2: Oh, I think it's pretty clearly the latter. That, and in fact, similar to the way with the lie about the Houthis of, that they're very afraid of us, and they don't want war with us or anything like that. That a similar reaction of, oh no, this looks bad. So he went and said, yeah, cut this deal with the Saudis, and they're paying him, and they're going to keep paying him under the table in different ways, and he wants that, and so maybe I don't know, whatever it is. Agrees to doing it with them and then comes back to a massive amount of criticism because it is a terrible idea in so many ways of the Saudi Arabia is where most of Al-Qaeda is from, for example, that where the
0: Right.
2: 9/11 hijackers are from. And so even if you have even if we give the government every possible benefit of the doubt, there are still considerable risks of having a lot more radioactive material floating around in an area where Al-Qaeda is active and
0: Right.
2: not other jihadists. And on top of that, it is maybe the single dumbest thing you could possibly do while trying to denuclearize Iran. That the whole, a big part of the point why governments, again, of US governments of either party, this really was a bipartisan consensus. It was only somebody that the Saudis are paying off that ended up doing it. But so bipartisan consensus that Saudi Arabia nuclear technology, bad idea, because it would become extremely hard to try to make a case that Iran shouldn't have nuclear weapons if we're facilitating their rival having nuclear weapons.
0: Right.
2: And it could set off a nuclear cascade where Saudi Arabia gets it, then Turkey wants it, and Egypt wants it, and perhaps others. That was the big argument, one of the biggest arguments against Iran having a bomb. It wasn't, there's a, oh, like, why do you get to have it and they don't? Isn't that so unfair? And it's like, well, of course it's unfair. We're talking about power, not about fairness. But the logic of unless you bought into the idea that Iran would use it, which I'm extremely skeptical of, nothing has shown that they are suicidal in that manner. In fact, you can see right now they would be acting differently if they were truly suicidal, if they wanted to do like a nuclear murder suicide. But that instead, the problem would be that it would potentially cause a lot of other countries to go nuclear, that it would cause great risks of either a rogue government official stealing some and selling it on the black market, or terrorists getting some, or just normal government miscalculations where, at times the US and the Soviet Union thought that maybe they got a radar error and thought that missiles were being launched and almost destroyed the world over it. So there are so many of those risks we wanted to get rid of. That's been the argument for preventing Iran from getting a nuclear weapon for, at this point now, a couple decades. And then they went, and now with Trump giving more of this technology to Saudi Arabia and not even making them agree to the most strict conditions, then it can undermine all of that effort. But
0: So,
2: also, I don't think it's really going to happen.
0: So, well, if in that case, if that is sort of, as you argue, really the only thing of note that they've actually received from Donald Trump for all of this investment in his second term, I mean, at this point, you know, Saudi Arabia must, I would think, and really not be the only nation in the region to sort of be rethinking their relationship with the U.S. and the allowance of, you know, military bases in their countries, much less the bribes that the Saudis have paid to the Trumps, but just the relationship overall. Are they rethinking this? I mean, rather than keeping those nations safe, it seems like it's turned them into targets at this point. We haven't heard a lot from, maybe I don't hang out in the right places, but it seems like, you know, Kuwait, Bahrain, Qatar, UAE, all of them have, which have taken pretty heavy damage. They've all been pretty quiet throughout all of this. I would think they've also, you know, lost their ability to, you know, sell oil to world markets. They've all been strangely quiet about this over the past 8 months. Am I right about this? Have they been quiet? And are they rethinking their relationship with the U.S.? Or are we simply just that powerful that that they can't afford to do so?
2: Well, they have to be rethinking their relationship with the U.S. That the core deal of they allow bases and keep the oil flowing and the U.S. keeps the region stable and provides them with security was just broken by the United States and by Israel, who, you know, they don't have mm-hmm. the most public opinion about. So they have to be rethinking it, that they were supposed to have air defense. You know, like, this was not supposed to happen. And even at the level of just reputation, that for a while, a lot of people in the world, I think a lot of people in the Middle East, seemed to think that the United States could do basically anything. That, you know, part of this fueled conspiracy theories and got a little ridiculous, but there's always this assumption that if something happens, well, either America made it happen or America was okay with it happening, because if America wasn't okay with it happening, they would use military force to stop it. And the exact opposite is happening. The big difference with them talking about it now, one, you know, the American press isn't covering it that much, mm-hmm. and they're not, when they're talking about it to each other, to themselves, they're going to be speaking Arabic, not English. Mm. And so that one might not come to our attention as much, but also because they're in the middle of a war that they don't have any options at the moment. They can't, you know what? That's not totally true. That there have also been some signs, even of Saudi Arabia talking more with Iran, begrudgingly coming around to the idea that maybe they'll have to pay Iran some fees to get their ships out. Mm. And that was something that they would have thought of as totally unthinkable beforehand. That right. if Iran even proposed that, their call immediately would be, hey, Washington, this is what Iran said to us. We got to show them, you know, that it's a bad idea. And that when they call up DC now, that the support is not there. So I think that where we'll really see that type of change in their behavior will depend a lot on how this ends. But if it were going to happen, it's going to come afterwards. But it might not even be totally up to them, because the United States is losing bases. The United States has been withdrawing from various places. One of the lessons of this war is, at least in current circumstances, Iran is able to get shots in against any of those Arab countries that are U.S. allies and hit American military bases. And the U.S. is unable to stop it. In one way or another. And so the U.S. has been pulling back somewhat, and Iran's goal is, at least one of its big goals, is to get the United States out of the Middle East as much as possible, especially out of the Gulf region. And so if U.S. withdraws some, then the Arab countries that were dependent on the United States for security have to rethink what their strategy will be regardless, even if they would want to keep it up, which they must be at least somewhat more skeptical of.
0: I've only got a minute or two here, Nicholas, and I've got ridiculously complicated questions that I need you to answer in those short 2 minutes. But
2: sure,
0: so many people have done business with Trump, have already learned the lesson that Trump never keeps a deal, that he cannot be trusted, that he, you know, breaks agreements all the time, that he makes agreements and he throws in new terms at the very end. So many have done business with him, have already learned all of these lessons. Why did not Saudi Arabia know that going in to this relationship and this huge investment that they have made, essentially, not so much in the U.S., but in the Trump family?
2: One, because, you know, the same reason I think a lot of people say, well, he won't do that to me, or, you know, I'm too special, I'm too important, I'm too powerful, I have too much money, you know, any of those other things.
0: Yeah.
2: That, you know, it won't happen to us. Like, yeah, it didn't work for them, but maybe it'll work for us. Uh-huh. So I think that's part of it. Part of it is I think they're genuinely surprised that they maybe didn't fully appreciate how incompetent the Trump administration actually is, that they bought into a lot of people, including the United States, bought into the idea that, it's an act, that they're actually super competent behind the scenes and they just do this to troll people or any of that stuff. They might have bought into it. And also, I guess, in fairness, as much as it was, immoral and against American interests, the bribery worked out pretty well for them in Trump's first term, that there wasn't any real downside to it. So why not double down?
0: Should MBS be expected to pay any price for any of this domestically, or has he consolidated enough power at this point that none of this is going to cost him personally anything?
2: I think he's consolidated enough power that he's probably fine, but there is a small chance, kind of a tail risk, that this goes extremely badly for Saudi Arabia. I don't expect the government to collapse. I'd be surprised by that, but it is at least a small possibility. But all the reports I've seen out of Saudi Arabia say that when MBS consolidated power and jailed or killed rivals, that he is very solidly in control of the state and therefore not personally at risk. Not unlike, say, how Putin doesn't seem to be at risk, despite the fact that the Ukraine war is going poorly.
0: Finally, as to the war itself between U.S. and Iran, I think we spoke to you. It was last April. It was during one of those momentary ceasefires when Trump was essentially, as you described, willing to surrender, give Iran pretty much everything that they wanted, including the lifting of sanctions and so forth. That did not last long for various reasons. Since then, there was the memorandum of understanding that was similar. That also fell apart. At this point, Nicholas Grossman, do you see any way out of this mess? Or should we expect it to, to continue to spread, to stay at the status quo? What are you seeing from your vantage point? Because frankly, admittedly, non-expert here, but I see no real way out for the U.S. that at least doesn't look a whole lot like defeat and surrender for Donald Trump at this point.
2: I don't either. The it really I, and I've been saying this for a long time, for pretty much the whole war, and found that the, I don't know, conventional wisdom, maybe, at least in the United States and partially pushed by the government, was that it's over already, it's going to be over soon, there's a peace deal, just wait any second, everything's fine, like the global economy's fine, the oil market's fine, just everybody, just sort of don't look at it too closely. And I don't see a way out of it because as soon as that initial regime change push did not work, as soon as the bombing failed, then that put the US in a position of either a utterly humiliating defeat, in which might be, regardless of what Trump does, the worst strategic defeat in US history, not the most US deaths, not the most, say, casualties, but where the only war that was a would be an unambiguous loss for the United States for a broader than just the country context. So, meaning Afghanistan, Vietnam, those are both losses. But what happens to the United States afterwards is, well, everything just happens inside Vietnam and Afghanistan, and the US is basically fine. Whereas with Iran, the US has already lost freedom of navigation as the unquestioned dominant naval power of the Persian Gulf since World War II. That area is now contested. The US has been withdrawing military bases. There was also recently the base in the UK, the air base that the US ran away from because there was evidence, or at least that the British suspected an Iranian plot against it. And so I can't see any way out of the war other than a some sort of US surrender and then cut our losses and try to rebuild something afterwards. I guess I should acknowledge a small possibility that the Iranian economy gets so squeezed and has much problems that they are more interested in cutting a deal, and it ends up, instead of US surrender, as something like a compromise in the middle. But I would be surprised by that because they have been under US sanctions since 1979. They were under harsher economic sanctions for about 10 years when Bush and Obama were both negotiating a nuclear deal with them. They also don't really care about their own people all that much. That the Iranian government killed something on the order of 20, 30,000 Iranian civilians at the start of this year, in actually it was December last year and January this year, in response to protests. So they don't seem to really mind if the people suffer economically. And so, no, I don't see a good way out of it. I think that the initial mistake that Trump made, that is not a fixable mistake. It is only something where at some point we will try to pick up the pieces.
0: Yeah, a whole lot of people trying to pick up those pieces around the globe. Nicholas Grossman, international relations professor and political scientist at the University of Illinois. He's also the author of Drones and Terrorism. the asymmetric warfare and the threat to global security. You can follow him on the Blue Skies at Nicholas Grossman, and you can sign up for his newsletter, ARC Digital, at grossman.arcdigital.media. Nicholas Grossman, thanks for joining us. Look forward to the next time, sir.
2: Thank you, Brad. Thanks for having me.
0: You bet. I know, Desi Doyen, we got to get out.
1: Yes.
0: Thanks to our producer, Desi Doyen, and to all of you for spending a portion of your day or night with us. 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We will see you there. Until we see you here next time, I'm Brad Friedman. Good luck, world.

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3: Nuclear, linguistic, hocus-pocus. When the Department of Energy and your state representatives start calling their proposal for a nuclear waste dump a campus, you need to realize that it's not about some cute little radiation-spewing cartoon atom rushing across the quad to get to its next class. It's intentional linguistic misdirection, a cover-up reinforced every time you state it or write it that make you think that bad is good, black is white, and what they're proposing about nuclear waste is safe. They only grin at you and chuck you under the chin when they want you to do something for them that they would never allow in their own neighborhoods. So when the slickly persuasive, grinning nuclear flimflam artists try to sell the good people of Idaho the Brooklyn Bridge, land in Florida, fish from Fukushima, the purported benefits of a, quote, nuclear lifestyle innovation campus, end quote, in their own backyards, it takes a genuine expert, a fourth-generation Idahoan committed to preserving the water, the land, and the people of her state, to explain the truth to concerned local citizens. And when she tells you...
4: There was one question is, what is your primary concern with nuclear energy? And waste was the main concern that people had. And I don't know if it's the representatives in the state who are not being transparent about the nuclear life cycle campus being primarily for waste storage and waste processing, or if it's Department of Energy. But Department of Energy is where I found the information that, A, states will have to take out-of-state waste, and there's 100,000 metric tons of it sitting at reactor sites, mostly back east, and B, that states needed to figure out a way to pay for it, basically that they didn't want states to rely on Department of Energy, and they wanted to protect federal taxpayers. So those are the two main messages that aren't being translated from Department of Energy to the state or from the state to the people. But we're not getting the whole story. And that is what we deserve. We're not stupid. We're not backwards. We don't hate innovation. We just want the truth.
3: And you deserve it. Well, when Lee Ford, executive director of Idaho's nuclear watchdog, the Snake River Alliance, cuts through the slick government and nuclear industry wording and reveals the uncomfortable truth that Department of Energy and others are trying to sell to the people of Idaho, you see yet another outpost of that awful, deadly, dangerous seat that we all share.
5: Nuclear hot seat, what are those people thinking? Nuclear hot seat, what have those boys been drinking? Nuclear hot seat, the corium is sinking. Our time to act is shrinking, but our activists are linking. Nuclear hot seat, it's the bomb.

0: when those nuclear so-called experts get it wrong. This week, we talk with Lee Ford, executive director of Idaho's nuclear watchdog, the Snake River Alliance, and the group's community outreach and volunteer coordinator, Heidi Henderson. While Idaho has not generated a lot of visibility in the national nuclear conversation, we need to be paying attention because it's one of five states currently vying to be the target of a massive nuclear waste dump. And in breaking news, we'll have an interview with Melissa Bumstead of Parents Against the Santa Susana Field Lab. She will be talking about Boeing's radiologically contaminated site in the foothills north of Los Angeles and their current manipulations to hide what it is they are doing and not implement the strongest possible safety standards. It's a jaw-dropping, hair-raising story, and it's playing out right now. We will also have nuclear news from around the world and lots more honest and verifiable nuclear information. All of it coming up over the next few moments. Today is Tuesday, October 6, 2026, and here is this week's nuclear news from a different perspective. This is a breaking story that I'm actually recording on Wednesday, October 7, because late last night, I was able to interview Melissa Bumstead. She is founder and co-director of Parents Against the Santa Susana Field Lab in Southern California, and the group has been fighting Santa Susana Field Lab site owner Boeing for a full cleanup of the radiologically contaminated area. It's located in the foothills above Los Angeles, only 30 miles from downtown. This is the latest in the ongoing battle, and much of it is playing out even as I am recording this. We spoke late on October 6, 2026. Melissa Bumstead, it's always great having you here, and especially when you're coming direct from an action that you were just taking.
1: Thank you so much for having us again. We so appreciate your podcast.
0: Where were you and why were you there?
1: I was at the gates of the Santa Susana Field Lab. It's one of California's most toxic and radioactive sites, and it's in the hills between Ventura County and Los Angeles, about 4 miles from where I live. I was there today because we just found out that the Boeing company, who owns most of the Santa Susana Field Lab, is about to demolish five buildings used for radioactive experimentation during the Cold War. But I'll tell you what I found out when I was up there. They have already begun, and they are not using any radiological protections.
0: In a situation like this, what kind of protections should be expected and put into place to protect people, the community, the environment?
1: We're fortunate that we have a lot of coalition friends with the Alliance for Nuclear Accountability. And so we've been talking to friends in Hanford. We've been talking to Tri-Valley Cares with Livermore Labs. And some of the things we found that should be done are construction tents with HEPA filters. I mean, that's so simple, so effective. And yet Boeing doesn't want to pay the money to even do that. They could also have radiological air monitors. We've been told that Boeing might have some air monitors. We have no real confirmation if that's happening or not. And then things like making sure that the workers are protected. I spoke to a worker today. He had no idea that they were working, you know, with potentially a plutonium fuel facility. Plutonium-239 is one of the most dangerous materials on Earth, has a 24,000-year half-life, a 500,000-year hazardous life, and breathing trace amounts can cause cancer. So the workers on site are being told that these are abandoned warehouses by the Boeing company, because legally, technically, on paper, these buildings aren't radioactive. And that's because in the 80s, Boeing had these buildings tested by Tetra Tech, who has a terrible reputation. They just reached a $57 million settlement for falsifying radiological sampling. And we talked to Committee to the Bridge of the Gap, who works up there. And they told us, I believe, don't hold me to this number, but I believe it was 95 detections out of 100 were falsified. This is the same company that did these buildings for Boeing back in the 80s. They used now outdated equipment, now obsolete rulings and regulations from the 1970s. And looking at a review of how they

0: did these tests. It may not have been intentional. I can't say. It certainly seemed intentional that they were trying to make these buildings look less radioactive. But regardless, the plutonium fuel facility still had 88 detections above background, 88 radioactive detections, and they managed to still say, well, that's okay. It's still good enough. And they were decommissioned. So on paper, they're legally not radioactive. Committee to Bridge the Gap, Physicians for Social Responsibility Los Angeles, and Consumer Watchdog sued Boeing over this 10 years ago. And Boeing, I don't understand how, well, actually I do, but Boeing won the lawsuit to not only say that these buildings are not radioactive, they came out of this lawsuit with not needing government oversight, hardly any government oversight, no accountability, and they're allowed to take the debris from these buildings to, they're not taking any of it to low licensed radioactive waste sites. In fact, Boeing did a very similar action in 2013 with buildings less dangerous than these, and they brought the material to metal recyclers, concrete and asphalt recyclers, and even to a municipal landfill. I mean, it's horrifying. And yet, somehow a judge rubber stamped that as okay, and now they're trying to do it again with a plutonium fuel facility.
1: This is horrifying. It's outrageous. It's dangerous. And I know that from my experience of you and the group Parents Against the Santa Susana Field Lab, that you will be doing something. Do you have a sense at this point as to what your next steps are going to be?
0: We only found out about this almost by accident 2 weeks ago. So we have been hunting down all the documentation. We've been trying to make sure we had our facts straight because obviously, if it's not dangerous, we don't want to cause a big deal about it. But after speaking with experts and deep diving into decades worth of research, we definitely feel like this is worthy of our concern. In fact, my co-director and I, Jenny, we've been so concerned. We have been sick to our stomachs. I mean, our bodies are taking a toll because my daughter's a two-time cancer survivor. I know what this does to children's bodies. And if I were to even describe the suffering that my daughter has gone through, everybody would be traumatized. I mean, none of us would be able to function. That is how hard childhood cancer is. And this is preventable. If Boeing would spend the money to either test the buildings again and make sure maybe they're not radioactive. I mean, we know they are. Or use the safest methods possible from the demolition all the way to the disposal. That should be their only two options. And they've somehow found a third, which is do nothing, don't tell the public, don't listen to any advice from government oversight. So, yeah, we are not going to stand by and let them just hurt our community and give more kids cancer because we know what's at risk. And so tomorrow we'll be up before dawn. We found a truck. We found one of the construction trucks and they park there overnight because they have to drive 15 miles up a hill, right through communities, right through neighborhoods. I mean, there could not be a worse location for this site. And so because of restrictions of semi trucks on the road in residential areas, they spend the night there. Then they load up the truck and they go back down the hill at 6 a.m. And I found this out by very sneaky methods today.
1: For a visual on this, are these trucks that have enclosures over the top? Are there tarps? Are there metal closures? Is this like an enclosed space or is it open to the environment?
0: From what I can tell, there is some kind of cover. However, it looks to me like it's meant to catch the wind and not let it be trapped, like aerodynamic. So it definitely has the potential to let debris and dust out. The other thing is there's no radioactive sign on the vehicle because technically, legally, these aren't radioactive. So that's why we're going to take samples after the truck drives by. As soon as it's on public property, on public roads, we are going to be doing wipes and trying to see if the trucks are tracking any of that radioactive contamination offsite. That would really help us if we found something. I hope to God not to find anything because obviously I don't want that in my community, but we're going to look for it. And then we may follow the trucks for a while because Boeing refuses to tell us where they're going. They won't tell us the actual final destination for the waste. So we're thinking we might follow the trucks. I'm not sure. You know, Kettleman City and Buttonwillow are the only two hazardous waste sites in California. But that's a 6-hour drive. I don't know that I have 6 hours tomorrow to follow these trucks to see if they're going there. But you know what makes me sick is that we know the people who live near those cities, and they are environmental justice communities completely. Very few people speak English. Very few people have access to adequate coverage and medicine and what they would need. And because the landfill there is not made for radioactive waste, it's going to do what radiation does. It leaches through. It kind of like burns through the debris and ends up in the aquifers, and it ends up in the air. And because it has a 24,000-year half-life, and people are going to be generations of people could be harmed. And the communities out in Buttonwillow and Kettleman City, they literally get all of California's worst waste. And the thought that now our radioactive waste potentially, I have to say potentially so I don't get sued, is going to their community again, you know, and how do we stop that? We're not sure yet. We're looking at what will it take. I don't even know if protest will be enough to stop Boeing, because they are dead set. They don't want to admit these are radioactive, because then they would be responsible for all these decades of letting people get exposed to radioactive contamination.
1: Melissa, whatever it is that you and the others from your group decide to do, please pick up the phone, send an email, send a text, do semaphores from top of a hill. I don't care what you do, but get in touch with me, because this is a breaking and ongoing story. I happen to live not as close as you do, but I'm not that far away from Santa Susana Field Lab. So that part is personal. And I will do everything I can to help spread the word about what you are doing, what you're going through, and get you the necessary support through the aegis of Nuclear Hot Seat.
0: Thank you so much, Libby. And you can sign our petition, change.org/Boeing demo. And we're trying to get enough signatures to encourage the elected officials out here to take action. And if we get arrested, maybe in the next few weeks, if that's what it takes, it might come to that. Because when you see something this evil, and you have the potential to stop it, even if it costs you and your family, we can't let this happen. We cannot stand by and watch this happen.
1: We will watch you with what you do and spread the word back. We will also include a link up to your petition on our website, nuclearhotseat.com, under this episode, number 797. And Melissa, safe journey to you tomorrow morning. Would that I could be there, but I'm going to be in production. On behalf of all of us, go get them. Show us how it's done. And
0: thanks,
1: hopefully others will take up the flag as well.
0: Thank you so much.
1: We thought the interview was over, but during our post-interview chit-chat, Melissa revealed a truly alarming fact. Here's what happened after she requested real-time air monitoring data from Boeing.
0: We're like, well, can we at least have Boeing's air monitoring data and not have to wait quarterly? We want it now, real time. So they sent us a PDF of numbers. They didn't bother to interpret it or analyze it for us, just raw numbers. Thankfully, we found Dr. Spada at UC Davis. He ran it through he's an air quality scientist, like really, really good one. He said that Boeing turns off their air monitors at night. He said either what they are doing is they are completely inept at air monitoring, or they are criminally deceptive. So we're putting up our own air monitors around the SSFL.
1: So according to this professor's interpretation of the data regarding air monitoring, Boeing is either incompetent or criminally negligent. We will continue to follow this ongoing story, as we have for many years, and keep you up to date. Here's this week's featured interview. While Idaho has not generated a lot of visibility in the national nuclear conversation, they and we need to be paying attention, because it's one of 5 states currently vying to be the target of a massive nuclear waste dump, though the Department of Energy and the state's pro-nuclear interests are calling it a, quote, nuclear lifestyle innovation campus. How's that for a focus-grouped rebranding obfuscation? This week, to find out what's really going on, we talked with Lee Ford, executive director of Idaho's nuclear watchdog, the Snake River Alliance, and the group's community outreach and volunteer coordinator, Heidi Henderson. Together, they bring us up to date on the pressures being brought to bear on Idaho to become the dump site for massive amounts of the nation's highly radioactive nuclear waste. I spoke with Lee Ford and Heidi Henderson on October 2nd, 2026. Lee Ford and Heidi Henderson, thank you so much for joining us today on Nuclear Hot Seat.
2: Thank you for having us, Levy.
3: Yes, thank you.
1: Let's start out first with the Snake River Alliance. What is it?
2: The Snake River Alliance is Idaho's nuclear watchdog. We started after some people found each other in the park in Boise. 3 Mile Island had just melted down, and they were discussing Idaho National Lab, and they discovered that they were using injection wells to dispose of radioactive waste and other nasty things into our aquifer. And so the Snake River Alliance was born to help hold them accountable.
1: And that's back when 3 Mile Island happened, which was 1979. Lee, you are now the executive director of the Snake River Alliance. What is your background, and what was the path to you coming to this position?
2: I was born and raised in Idaho. Both my grandfathers worked at Idaho National Lab, but I never really knew anything about it. And I'm also the granddaughter of a downwinder, but I didn't even realize that until this year. But my father moved us to Boise when he took a position at Idaho Conservation League, and he really installed in me this strong ethic to take care of our water and our land. And my mom was actually a volunteer for the Snake River Alliance back in the day. She was more of the nuclear weapons abolitionist. So those roots were in me, but I actually went to college, majored in psychology and German. And after I finished, my goal was more pre-med. I wanted to be a physician assistant, but I started working at the Snake River Alliance just part-time, and the nuclear bug just bit me. I had no idea what was over our soil source aquifer, and it scared me. And I've been here ever since. I guess that was in 2014, I think I started. And I just sort of moved my way up and just consumed with this. I want to protect our water for my kids and everybody's kids.
1: Heidi, what is your position at the Snake River Alliance, and what has it taken for you to get to it?
3: I am the community outreach and volunteer coordinator. I joined not too long ago as a part-time employee, but I have been familiar with nuclear contamination and nuclear fallout issues that Idaho has had with this because of my mother's advocacy. She started working as an Idaho Downwinder board member when I was only 6 years old. And so from the time I was just a little tyke, she was constantly taking me to protests and hearings and things where I got to see the impact that the Nevada test site fallout had on my community. I went to college to become a biologist. I got my degree in biology with a minor in environmental studies. Loved being outside, so it just kind of fell right into place. And after losing my job and coming back to Idaho from Missouri, I met Lee and started working for Snake River Alliance and helping my mom out with downwinders projects and getting her out and about throughout all of Idaho to help Idahoans fill out their Radiation Exposure Compensation Act applications.
1: So she's still active.
3: She is very much active.
1: What a wonderful family legacy to have. Now, when someone says nuclear here in the United States, the state of Idaho is not high on the list of recognition and what pops to mind. But the state actually has quite a nuclear past. Lee, what is Idaho's radioactive history, and what are the major issues that the group faces?
2: Idaho has a long radioactive history. The Idaho National Lab was started, I think, in 1949. It was a Dunnery Range.
4: You know, they said it was isolated and considered wasteland so they could test nuclear reactors and stuff out there. And so their mission was basically to test reactors and to push them to their extreme and get them ready for use elsewhere. So they've had over 50 reactors out there. The mission changed a little bit from time to time. We still take the nuclear Navy's waste and for reprocessing. And then we started getting the nuclear waste from the weapons complex. And we got all the plutonium contaminated waste from Rocky Flats in Colorado during operation, but after it was shut down by the FBI. And now, you know, with the new nuclear renaissance, we are obviously at the forefront testing new reactors. And now there are 5 states that are faced with what the Department of Energy is calling a nuclear life cycle innovation campus. And Idaho raised its hand to be a host for that. And what it would entail is reactors and reprocessing and enrichment, but primarily it is waste storage and taking nuclear waste from reactor sites around the country for management, storage, reprocessing, and such. So yes, we have a long, and a lot of people here say often proud, history in the nuclear industry.
1: They're proud of this history?
4: A lot of people in Eastern Idaho are very proud of it. Kind of reminds me of the mentality when our government was testing nuclear weapons in Nevada, and they really drummed up the patriotism of it all. And people would go out and watch it and things like that. I almost feel like it's the same kind of thing. It's something to be proud of, and you're part of making America great. I don't know.
3: Part of our radioactive history came from the Nevada test site, came from nuclear testing done in the 50s and 60s. From 1951 to 1962, there were 100 above ground tests that were conducted. They waited for the wind to blow north. And there's record of the Atomic Energy Commission saying that we were the low use segment of the population.
1: They love that phrase. That's what Leslie Groves used in the Manhattan Project before the first atomic bomb test, the Trinity test, saying that there was nobody in the area, but if there was anybody, they were a low use segment of the population. They use that against you as well?
3: They use that against us. They use that as their excuse for why they waited for the winds to blow away from the heavily populated areas that they considered to be their economic benefit, and we just didn't happen to fall within that category to them. The test that affected us the greatest here in Idaho was the Tumbler Snapper How test done in, I believe that was 52. They shot the bomb off. The fallout went into storm clouds that then carried it over Utah. And as soon as it hit the Owyhees, it split into two. And it rained out over Jim County, Blaine, Custer, and Limhi counties. These are all in Idaho. And the third hottest county in the U.S. because of these tests, hottest being most radioactive, most fallout received. The third hottest was Jim County, where I grew up, where my mom grew up. I'm a seventh generation Idahoan. And so we got to see firsthand the effects that this had on our communities and the effects that it still has on the communities and people that unfortunately are still fighting for their lives over this.
1: How is your family?
3: My family is good. My mom always says that it's not a matter of if she gets cancer, it's when. She was born at the tail end of the nuclear testing. She witnessed her mom and her brothers have cancer. There were a total of 47 members of my family that lived here during that time frame who who ended up being diagnosed with cancer, some of them dying from it, some of them not. And the youngest of those was 13 years old.
1: I'm so terribly sorry that happened to you and your family and the community and all those who suffer from being downwind of the nuclear tests and all the other forms of contamination. Now, with the talk of, and I love nuclear labeling, I'm always getting on this show, Nuclear Lifestyle Innovation Campus. That just sounds like a school where they're going to make things so yummy and so advanced and so positive and so user friendly, as opposed to labeling it more correctly, which is nuclear future Superfund cleanup site that you'll never clean up because you have no place to put the waste. It wouldn't fit as a headline, but I think it's a better name for it. With that being the phrase, is that what it's being called? And if so, what are the specifics that are being proposed for your local community, for Idaho?
4: That is what the Department of Energy is calling them. You're right, they have slick names for everything. Yucca Mountain didn't work. Their consent-based siting scheme didn't work. Consolidated energy storage didn't work. Collaborative siting didn't work. And now, now we have a nuclear life cycle innovation campus, and we've been sort of toying around with the names. I mean, it is primarily a dump. Marla Morales, and her title is so long I can't remember it, but she's basically kind of in charge of nuclear energy's disposition, she calls it, program at Department of Energy. And she used to work for NRC, the Nuclear Regulatory Commission. But she said that if states want a campus, then they have to take the waste. And she actually described it like a meal and said that she considers the enrichment, the reprocessing, and data centers and nuclear reactors all appetizers, but waste has to be your main course.
1: That ends up sitting in your stomach forever and poisoning you, but that's another story.
4: Absolutely. And so I appreciate her honesty, but it's not translating from the state to the people. There was a recent meeting in Aramo, Idaho. It's in the county where I think they're proposing at least part of the dump campus, maybe just the dump. It's kind of hard to tell where they're going with it. I'm trying to connect the dots. But at the meeting, which was really inaccessible for the people of the community, because, well, first, they had a bunch of technical issues, which doesn't bode well if they're running a nuclear facility. But
1: Meaning they couldn't work Zoom?
4: right, and they couldn't work the audio. It wasn't on Zoom, unfortunately. I couldn't go. I was in Duck Valley with Heidi and Heidi's mom doing Rika work with the people there. But I had two board members attend, and they said that in order to ask questions, people, and we're talking farmers and ranchers, had to scan a QR code with a mobile phone and type in a question, and then they'd screen them and reword them. And the board member that did go is a nuclear physicist. The other one's a nurse practitioner, but she said that waste was not brought up once. They didn't answer questions. Yeah. Even though it's the main course, so there is something missing between the communications here. So I do want to let people know that waste is the main course. The Department of Energy isn't lying about that. What our state has proposed is kind of like what Utah, I think you talked with Carmen from HEAL Utah. She's wonderful. Enrichment, reprocessing, fuel fabrication. They said data centers, nuclear reactors. So kind of an all of the above approach. And when I talk to people about this, they think that reprocessing is going to solve it. So we've got it all planned out. What they aren't telling us is that reprocessing takes the dirtiest, most lethal waste man has ever created and exposing it to workers and communities and fiddling around with it, separating out the plutonium and the uranium, which is very dangerous. And it doesn't solve the radioactivity problem, and it doesn't solve the waste problem. It still requires permanent storage.
1: It also creates additional waste to the waste that it started with in the separation process. So while the word reprocessing sounds very positive and very recycling and very earth conscious, it's a cover up for the fact that they will just be taking out something they can make money from, and the heck with the additional waste that's being left behind, which is what they always do.
4: Absolutely. And I think they know that. I think the Department of Energy knows that. And it's so expensive and energy intensive to reprocess. I really think they just want it to look like they're doing something, that they have a solution so they can unleash this whole new nuclear renaissance that they're hoping to achieve.
1: They've been calling it a renaissance for a long time, and that just means that something recreates itself as something wonderful and expansive. And the last thing we want is for the nuclear waste to be something expansive. So it sounds like the DOE has not been very transparent in its outreach and its communication. What level of compliance or ignorance do you believe that they are aiming for? What do they hope to achieve with the way they are treating the people of your state?
4: Department of Energy officials claim over and over that trust is their number one priority and community trust is what they achieve for. But honestly, there was only one meeting, one public meeting that I found, and it was in Aramo, Idaho, a very tiny town. Proposed dump location, I think, might be in Downey, Idaho, which is several miles away, but they don't have a place to have a meeting, so they went to Aramo. They didn't invite people from Pocatello, which is the biggest city in Bannock County, and who would probably have a lot more pushback if they had been invited. There was a survey sent out around Bannock County to gauge support, and so it was only sent to Bannock County.
1: And what's the significance of Bannock County? We're not familiar with the counties of Idaho. We're barely familiar with Idaho.
4: Bannock County is in southeastern Idaho, and it is where I believe they're looking to put part of the facility. There was a survey sent out to Bannock County residents, and I think somewhere around 800 to 900 people filled it out. Mind you, Bannock County does have a significant number of Idaho National Lab employees. And the survey itself, I think, was to gauge acceptance of a project like this, but it did not ask any questions about waste, except there was one question is, what is your primary concern with nuclear energy? And waste was the main concern that people had. And I don't know if it's the representatives in the state who are not being transparent about the nuclear life cycle campus being primarily for waste storage and waste processing, or if it's Department of Energy. But Department of Energy is where I found the information that A, states will have to take out-of-state waste, and there's 100,000 metric tons of it sitting at reactor sites, mostly back east. And B, that states needed to figure out a way to pay for it, basically that they didn't want states to rely on Department of Energy, and they wanted to protect federal taxpayers. So those are the two main messages that aren't being translated from Department of Energy to the state or from the state to the people. But we're not getting the whole story. And that is what we deserve. We're not stupid. We're not backwards. We don't hate innovation. We just want the truth.
3: We did some community outreach lately. It was just a couple weekends ago, last weekend, I think. And we asked people that showed up to the Harvest Festival in Emmett if they knew about this, what their thoughts were. We asked them to sign a non-legal petition to tell our legislators, hey, we do not want this waste in Idaho. And we saw an overwhelming amount of people come out and say, we haven't even heard of this. What are you talking about? We're expected to receive 1/3 of the nation's waste, and they haven't even told us. And from just a 2-day event, we were able to get over 150 signatures from people that just came to have a fun weekend at a fair and learned what is going on behind closed doors that they're not really telling us about. Hopefully, with some more outreach, we'll be able to get those signatures up and get people aware of what's happening in our backyard.
1: What, if any, media coverage has this issue received? And has there been a slant to it where it has been pro let's do this? Or has there been any counter conversation taking place saying, you know, we should really know about the waste and the stuff. Has there been media involvement in the issues?
4: Thank you. That's a good question. The media has been interested in this topic, and a lot of them are concerned. It's mostly about the waste. Again, most people that I've talked to and most of the media stories that I've read aren't against nuclear power, but they're against the nuclear waste. But, I mean, you have to have both. You can't have one and not the other. So yes, there have been some great articles against the nuclear waste coming to Idaho from both Republicans and Democrats and independents, and a lot of support on that issue. But being anti-nuclear, connecting that dot, it really hasn't happened yet, you know, between the reactor and the waste. So yeah, that's been my experience.
1: You spoke about having done outreach at this Harvest Festival or at local events. Has there been a direct approach to the legislators or to any of the regulating bodies that might exist in Idaho?
4: We did write a letter. We have an action letter for people to write their legislators in Idaho. And I've gotten some feedback from people who have done that action and their legislators. Some legislators have responded and, again, think that reprocessing is just going to solve it. So there's definitely a lot of education that needs to happen. But we've been contacted by several candidates who are running against people who have been in for a long time. And they're very concerned and are using it in their campaigns to run against these guys. We've also, Monica Church, who I don't know if you know of, our former governor, Cecil Andrus, was one of the last Democratic governors in Idaho. And this is his granddaughter. She married one of Frank Church's descendants. So her name's Monica Church. Frank Church was a powerhouse in our legislature for a long time. She is very concerned and reached out, and she's been, I think, the strongest in the legislature to activate people against this. But, you know, it's an uphill battle. Idaho National Lab brings in a lot of money to Idaho, and it's hard to get politicians to, again, oppose any kind of creating nuclear waste, but they are, most of them, against bringing more in.
1: What, if any, connection has been made by the DOE between these quote-unquote campuses or the campus they want to bring to you and a data center? Is that part of the thinking as well?
4: Idaho's response to Department of Energy's request for information includes data centers in its plan and nuclear to power them. From what I've heard, and I don't know too much about data centers, I'm trying to learn more, but the people that are building them like the idea of nuclear power as a baseload. Unfortunately, they're both notorious water hogs in general. And, you know, you can have closed loop systems for water, but then that takes more energy and it's a never ending battle. I think DOE has left it up to states to say what they want. And Idaho is happy to have a data center.
1: Right now, the Nuclear Regulatory Commission is considering a major weakening of its radiation protection levels, something that the industry has been pushing for and lobbying for years. How might this pending wholesale revision of the NRC change things, or will it?
4: This is very concerning for us, the wholesale revision of the NRC and the reducing of radiation standards. They need to be strengthened. I know Mary Olson and Cindy Fulkers, you've interviewed, fantastic ladies. But from what I've learned from them, basic biology, women and children are way more susceptible to the dangers of radiation. And now they're proposing to weaken the standards, which is going to be very concerning for workers. And while the state is arguing that these nuclear life cycle innovation campuses are going to bring so many jobs and money to the state and good high paying jobs, what they're not telling us, at the same time, the NRC might just gut their radiation standards. So this is going to be putting people and communities at high risk for cancer, higher risk than before, and going to poor communities with high paying jobs, quote unquote, that are dangerous and can not only affect them, but their families. They can bring radiation home and they can carry it through their genes. It's unimaginable. The NRC is supposed to protect us and protect workers, and they're doing the opposite with this.
1: What plans does Snake River Alliance have moving forward to build a campaign or spread the word or do what needs to be done to start turning this around, at least in terms of awareness in the population?
3: Some of the work that we are starting to kind of navigate and get people aware of this, we are in the process of making door hangers to get people informed about what these nuclear life cycle innovation campuses are, what it means for them, and actions that they can take to try and oppose this before the upcoming elections in November. And then that way, they have the most informed decisions that they can make.
4: Yes, we've been trying to get the word out and educate people as much as we can, because we see that there is a big gap in what people know about this in different areas of the state. So we are planning on some different just educational events and teach-ins. I have been invited by, I think it was the Rotary Club in Emmett and the Democratic Party of Gem County to come speak. So we've been doing speaking on the radio, speaking with you. Thank you for having us. Talking with the media. We've been talking with a few concerned legislators and candidates who are running against the governor and Senator Risch and Representative Simpson. And we are planning, maybe long term, we would like to have a uranium film festival here so that we could have some really meaningful films and have discussions around the issues that we're facing, we're currently facing because of our nuclear past, but what we might be facing in our nuclear future. But yeah, a lot of it is flying by the seat of our pants, you know, doing things as they come. You know, we have some good ideas. It's just getting people on the ground. And we're going to be really busy in the next couple of months because the Department of Energy wants a decision, more of a final formal decision by December on where they're going to put these dump campuses. So we've got busy work in the next few months. We're also working with the Alliance for Nuclear Accountability and allies there, and the National Radioactive Waste Coalition with some media and other support.
1: Has there ever been an epidemiological report done on any of the areas around Idaho National Labs that would show cancer rates or birth defects or heart disease or autoimmune diseases, any of the physical signs that radiation has been impacting the health of people living within 50 miles of a nuclear reactor site or nuclear dump site?
4: That's a great question. I would like to find out. I have talked with, just my daughter's pediatrician did his residency in Eastern Idaho. And he said, so anecdotal information, he noticed a huge percentage of child, different kinds of disorders and things that his hair raised a little bit. And he was wondering if it was the lab or Simplot. There's so many things, but maybe Heidi knows better about that. But I would like to find out more about, especially with this new upcoming rule change with the NRC.
3: I want to say that there was some epidemiological studies done in the early to mid 90s, when there was a huge push from people to understand the effects of the nuclear fallout from the Nevada test site. There was a lot of research put in. Can't remember the name of the man who did the research.
1: Might that have been Joe Mangano?
3: Rich Miller, that's his name. He did studies on iodine-131. And looked at associated health risks and stuff in the area. He ended up writing several books about this that my mom has sitting on her shelf, along with many other Idaho and nuclear related texts. But I'm not 100% what those results showed, aside from what the hot counties were for iodine-131 exposure. I don't recall what any of the medical results might have shown from those tests that were run. From a standpoint of anecdotal, hearing from people in the communities that were impacted by this exposure, Lots of cancers, brain cancers, autoimmune diseases, things that back in that time frame, they were like, well, there's these clusters of people that are getting really sick with something that we would only see from radiation workers or people that were directly exposed to uranium in the mines. And they're going, well, you've not had any interaction with this stuff. So why, where is this coming from? And then they started realizing, oh, well, that's because of all of this nuclear testing that was done on us and without our knowledge. And luckily, state of Idaho got included in the compensation and is able to get some reparations for their torment, even though it's not enough.
1: Nothing can ever be enough. Is there anything that we haven't covered that you think is important to add at this time?
4: We're actively working with Tona Henderson, Heidi's mom, Idaho Downwinders, and connecting these nuclear dots like I have been. But we are actually, Duck Valley Indian Reservation was left out of RECA basically because it's half in Nevada and half in Idaho. And you can't prove that you live on the Idaho side when you are on the reservation because of the way they do their addresses and their PO boxes are in Nevada. And it was just a mess. And so I'm really happy to have met Tona and started working on this. And hopefully, with Duck Valley, we can get them some justice. It's been really hard work traveling around the state and meeting people who have lost their entire families, and some people are the last people left. And excuse me, it's been really good work, but this industry is death. Sorry.
1: Don't be. It's the appropriate response to be upset, to be hurt, to want to cry, to want to rage, and hopefully use that emotional energy to move into energy in the physical world, which is exactly what the two of you are doing, what I am doing, and what so many others around the country, around the world are doing simultaneously. It's just the overall picture has not yet come together of exactly how many we are, how many places we are, how pervasive the problems are, how consistent the problems are. It's not just in one and one and one. It's all of us dealing with the same group of issues all the time. So the fact that you have had some emotion breakthrough on this, I think, is an extremely appropriate modeling of how we all deserve to feel about all of this. And you did bring up something important that I wanted to get to. What, if any, involvement have the indigenous communities in Idaho had to this process? Has there been any outreach to them, or have they been, as you just explained, ignored because of artificial boundaries between states?
4: From what I've heard, Idaho National Lab and Department of Energy has reached out to the Shoshone-Bannock. Don't know beyond that. Duck Valley is kind of south of Mountain Home. It's sort of in the middle of Boise and Fort Hall, in the middle, but I don't think they've been talked to at all about it. I've talked to them a little bit about it. I think it's hard for Fort Hall because they're over there. Fort Hall Indian Reservation is near Pocatello. It's southeast Idaho. It's very strong support for Idaho National Lab in the area. They do employ a lot of people there, and it's hard to speak out against it, really, honestly, and not get some sort of feedback.
1: Hopefully not because of a bumper sticker on your car.
4: Yeah, I've gotten some dirty looks over there, but my whole family's from Idaho Falls, so they have to deal with me, I guess.
1: Heidi, did you have anything that you wanted to add to the conversation at this point that we haven't covered?
3: I would say some things that we have in the works are getting youth more involved and having them really have a voice and an understanding of what this means for them to have this waste essentially given to them to be responsible for, and really trying to drive home, like, even though this is something that's being proposed for southern Idaho, it's still going to impact people up further north, central and northern Idaho as well. And getting kids who are in 4-H and Future Farmers of America and the ag communities who this is going to be their livelihood on the line, and show them if this is the direction you're going with your careers, this is going to impact you significantly. And your voice, even though you're young, you still have a say in what can happen. And getting them out doing advocacy, doing art contests, making political cartoons, which have always been a great way of showcasing talent and views without being too harsh. And I think that that is a great way to ensure our upcoming future has more of a stake in what goes on here in Idaho.
1: If people want to get in touch with you and find out more, where can they go?
4: They can go to our website, snakeriveralliance.org. They can also follow us on Instagram and Facebook, less so on Twitter, maybe one day TikTok, I don't know. And they can find more of some of our videos, webinars, and things like that on our YouTube.
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4: Thanks so much for having us.
3: Thank you, Libby. 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
1: Lee Ford and Heidi Henderson of Idaho's Snake River Alliance. You can find them online at snakeriveralliance.org. 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
1: I'm Renee Bowser, and this program is part of the Pacifica National News special, Respect My Vote, unpacking the assault on voting rights and a people's response. In this segment, we focus on labor unions, voting rights, political power, and fighting voter suppression. And we begin with a guest from the AFL-CIO.
2: Frederick D. Redmond is the Secretary-Treasurer of the AFL-CIO. On June 13, 2022, he was unanimously elected to the position as the highest-ranking African-American officer in the history of America's labor movement. Redmond's path to the Federation's second highest office began in 1973 when he went to work at Reynolds Metal Company in Chicago at 19 and became a member of the United Steelworkers. He was active in his local union almost immediately, serving as shop steward and eventually vice president. He served three terms as local president. In 1996, Redmond joined the USW staff working with local unions in the Chicago area before accepting a position at the International Union's headquarters in Pittsburgh in 1998. For decades, Redmond served the USW, United Steelworkers, in various staff and leadership roles, assisting local unions, developing and conducting training programs, and bargaining contracts. As International Vice President for Human Affairs, a position to which he was first elected in 2006, Redmond oversaw the union's Civil and Human Rights Department and worked with USW allies across the country in responding to attacks on voting rights and in combating economic inequality. In 2020, Redmond was tapped to chair the AFL-CIO Task Force on Racial Justice, a body focused on taking concrete action to address America's long history of racism and police violence against Black people. Redmond has served on the boards of directors of numerous labor and community organizations. As a trade unionist, what do you believe is the link between labor rights and power and the right of citizens to have an expansive right to vote in local, state, and federal elections?
3: Well, first of all, Renee, both of these rights, labor rights and the right to vote, they were both rights that was won through expansive movements. You know, they weren't given. They were won. And I recall at the 1961 AFL-CIO convention in Bell Harbor, Florida, where Dr. King spoke to the delegates at that convention, and he was very emphatic in saying that the two most progressive movements for democracy and rights for people throughout this country is the labor movement and the civil rights movement. Mm-hmm. So, you know, the freedom to vote is one of the most sacred freedoms that we all share as Americans, but we've seen wealthy elites in Washington and state houses around the country that's trying to make it more difficult for working people to cast a vote by restricting access to the ballot box for seniors, people with disabilities, even service members, people of color, and even, you know, that I find remarkable, Americans overseas who rely on sending their absentee ballots through the mail. You know, we have to call it exactly what it is. It's un-American. And then when we talk about labor rights, over the years, we have found more and more politicians who are siding with the wealthy corporations in terms of trying to deny workers the right to, one of the most fundamental rights is the right to safety on the job, the right to come home the way that you went to work, mm-hmm. you know, and the right to have some say-so in your wages, hours, and working conditions. So these two things parallel and complement each other. And, you know, as I stated, they are both rights that we acquired through massive movements, the civil rights movement and the labor.
2: Thank you for that. And his

0: south to the north. And during that migration, I was part of that migration. Both of my parents were sharecroppers in Mississippi, belonged to families of sharecroppers in Mississippi. And when they came north, the intent of them coming north was really not to, how should I say, they didn't come north for civil rights issues. They came north because they wanted to work, and they found a home in the steel mills and auto plants and the meat packing plants of the north. But when they got north, they found out that we still have some historical issues that have to be remedied. So blacks who came from the south to the north during that migration, they really had to fight within the union to make sure that the union was going to be a vehicle for them to protect those rights that they were being denied, okay, in terms of democracy, right to vote, right to be treated as every other citizen in America. And really to do what Dr. King said, black folks had to form alliances within their unions in order to force the union to raise their voice and try to hold America true to the promises that they made on paper. So I think those two pieces, migrate to the north, get a good job, be able to support your family, and then make sure that that union that you belong to treat you as a member, and they also address issues that's important to you and your coworkers.
1: And in your career as a member and leader of various levels in the United Steelworkers, how did you and the union educate members and officers about the link between increased power in the workplace and economic power in society?
0: Well, constant reminder to the union, particularly during that time, if the middle class was biggest when union density was highest. And workers know it's better in a union. They know that a union gives you a voice, gives you decent wages, give you decent pay. So, we had to make sure during my history with the union that the union knew that we were aware of the rights that we were entitled to under the labor contract. And we also had to fight to get involved in the union to make sure that the contract really included people of color, non-discrimination language, fair promotional systems, equal opportunity within the workplace. So the struggle was there. I mean, we had to struggle within the union to make sure, and during my career, we really had to struggle within the union to make sure that the union was responsive to the needs of workers of color and women.
1: And so that meant you all tried to get the union to see that voting and other civil rights expansion was necessary as
0: Absolutely.
1: part of
0: Absolutely.
1: expanding workplace rights.
0: Absolutely. And, we had to also make a strong effort to make sure that the leadership of the union understood that connection between labor rights and civil rights. And we had to really, really challenge our union to be involved in that struggle.
1: Thank you for that. So, how can union membership, and you've given kind of examples already, but how can in general union membership relate to strengthening voting rights and civic participation?
0: Well, union membership is about collective action. Too many Americans are forced to make impossible choices, particularly in this day and time. Choices about rent, medicine, groceries. And then also, we are constantly reminding the labor movement that the top CEOs make 312 times a day the wages of the people who work for them. But we, as people of color, as women, different genders, in this labor movement, we have to make sure that black workers overall receive a larger wage boost from union membership with a 12.6 wage premium paired to workers doing the same work in non-union facilities. We have to make sure that workers that are not union understand those statistics. We have to make sure that we're fighting not just for union workers of color in the labor movement, women in the labor movement, but those black men and women outside of the labor movement that don't have the rights to membership in a lot of in some professions, but also are getting access to the right to join a union. So we have to be

0: engaged to make sure that the benefits of the labor movement, okay, first of all, are educated in our community. You know, we have to educate people on the rights of union membership. What does that mean? The advantages of union membership. And we have to make sure that our respective unions, okay, actively seek to grow our union by reaching out to people of color and women.
1: Let me reintroduce you. I'm speaking with Fred Redmond, who is the Secretary Treasurer of the American Federation of Labor, Congress of Industrial Organizations, also known as AFL-CIO. Let me ask you, what must unions do to offset the right-wing focus on so-called culture war issues, which are really bigotry issues, to prevent workers from treating certain workers as the other and voting with those divisive views in mind, and instead focus the workers on the common needs and aspirations of all sets of the working class?
0: It's a challenge. Unfortunately, too many of our white brothers and sisters are really, really embracing issues that are more secular in terms of promoting white supremacy, okay, than they are in terms of promoting good trade unionism and fairness in the workplace. You know, look, in an era of polarized politics, you know, we got billionaires, CEOs that's promoting, you know, this sort of divisiveness amongst our union members. And, you know, lately during this particular election, I hear this phrase, well, I made a mistake. I wasn't expecting this administration to really, really do the things that they're doing that's affecting me. And, you know, to me, that's an acknowledgement of white supremacy. Is that, you know, look, because I'm white and, you know, I should have a certain privilege in this country that should not be trampled upon by any administration. So, you know, I am so proud of the work of what we call our AFL-CIO constituency groups. We have constituency groups like CBTU, Coalition of Black Trade Unionists, the A. Philip Randolph Institute that was started by Mr. Randolph himself, along with Bayard Rustin. Black Blood, the Labor Coalition of Latin American Advancement, Pride at Work, you know, the voice in the labor movement and throughout the country for our brothers and sisters in the LGBTQ plus community. You know, so I mean, we have these constituency groups that's really, really are beating the drum of labor in their respective communities.
1: Are they also actively fighting to prevent the restrictions on voting rights within their states?
0: Absolutely, absolutely. They're fighting today. I mean, you know, right now, you know, we have the largest on-ground political program that we've seen in the history of the AFL-CIO. And those groups are playing a major role in terms of making sure that A. Philip Randolph's vision, okay, is carried through. And A. Philip Randolph had a vision of what he called the Black Labor Alliance. He felt as though issues that's going to benefit the Black community should be a priority of the labor movement, and issues of the labor movement and what they should be fighting for: equal, fair wages, fairness on the job, and you know, should be issues of our community. So these groups is bridging that coalition, strengthening that coalition, and making sure that we're working in unison, and when the labor movement's working in unison with our underserved communities throughout this country. But you know, I mean, it's been a challenge over the last 10 years. I really think it started with Obama getting elected in 2008, which you know, was a moment in history that we were all proud of. You know, America has, you know, really, really. You know, when people voted for the best qualified candidate as opposed to voting for a person because of their race or their gender. But what that did also was draw some contention, you know, and really exacerbate the concept of white supremacy. And look, I mean, the labor movement is part of society. You know, we have members in our union that is products of some of their communities. But, you know, I'm proud to report that we've changed over time. You know, we're constantly evolving. Okay, where the challenge is to make sure that our members understand the issues, are educated on the issue. Voter education is very, very important. And then trying to convince them that it's beneficial to all of us to vote in your own best interest and the best interest of your family.
1: And
0: So.
1: what are ways in which you've seen the impact of unions on the right to vote where there's union pressure? I know there's an example in Wisconsin where their
0: Yeah.
1: Republican onslaught in the last decade that they even got a right to work law in
0: That's
1: recent
0: right.
1: history. And then the union density was pushed down, even with respect to state employees.
0: That's right. And look, right now, tens of thousands of union volunteers, they're contacting millions of voters at the door, on the phone, and work sites and online to ensure that working people lead the charge to take back our country from billionaire and wealthy elites. You know, we want to make sure that our members are fully engaged. And in this era of polarized politics, advertising through artificial intelligence, okay, and billionaires and a trillionaire flooding the airwaves with lies, there's simply no substitute for person-to-person contact. And can't nobody do that better than the labor movement. That's what we does best, and that's what's gonna make the difference on this election day. We talk to people at the work sites. We knock on their doors. So we have access to our members, and we have to utilize that access, not tell our members who to vote for, but explain to them the issues and where candidates stand on those specific issues. And look, polling have showed, Renee, that unions are the most credible group in the country. You know, nearly 7 in 10 voters approve of unions, and every reputable poll shows that, including almost 90% of young people. They trust unions. And we're going to use that credibility this fall to have real conversations with voters in person about what matters most to working people. You know, our polling showed that that's affordable health care, lower prices, good jobs, and a secure retirement. And we have to make sure that union families know the stakes in this election. So we feel the stress of rising costs. We're angry about the unfairness of CEOs getting paid more than 300 times what their workers who actually build the wealth in this country make. And, you know, what I'm finding out, Renee, is working people is tired of the status quo, and we're ready to be the difference makers this fall. We want to lead the resistance.
1: And
0: Okay.
1: with that information that the unions on the ground are giving workers and their families and communities, that seems to translate into a good pushback against the limits, the Republicans and others who are trying to limit the right to vote. Because there's something I read that where there was a bigger union density and presence, there were more drop boxes that the Republicans in many
0: That's right.
1: places have really outlawed drop boxes. And so having that union presence, it seems like the people are more animated and activated to keep that vote, keep their
0: Right.
1: access to the vote.
0: Well, we're not going to be quiet, and we're not going to be silenced, and we're not going to be bullied away because we know the difference that the union make, but we also know the attempt to suppress the vote. You know, like you mentioned, less drop boxes in underserved communities. We're looking at gerrymandering. You know, we're looking at the attempt that was made to limit mail-in ballots. This administration is doing everything that they can to suppress the vote. You know, not going to be surprised on anything we see on election day. But
1: And
0: we
1: cutting
0: are that
1: early
0: trust.
1: voting and
0: That's
1: cutting.
0: right. That's right. But we're that trusted voice. I mean, people trust us. You know, recent polling showing that the two groups that people trust the most is the labor movement and their neighbors. So us working with the community is a natural, it's a natural fit for us to work with the people. But you know, the more and more that we're present in the community, I think that the less intimidation and the less restrictive this to the vote we'll see. You know, we're training and we have training ready to go. Over 50,000 election protectors. They'll be at the polls in their orange vests, and they'll be armed with information, who to call, what to do in case of a situation, you know, bailed out, you know, flare up at a polling place. We're working with other organizations, Leadership Conference of Civil Rights, NAACP, and others, okay, to make sure that we have a united effort to ensure that every vote counts. And it's so critical. It is so critical, our elections and preserving this democracy. This is what we have to ensure, okay, that on election day, everybody the same. Don't make no difference if you're rich, you're poor, what your zip code is. On election day, we got to ensure that everybody's vote counts the same. And that's our goal. That's our objective. But we can only do that by working within.
1: And so, what are your final remarks, regarding voting, political power, and fighting voter suppression?
0: Well, my final remarks is, I would encourage people, first of all, to understand that we've been through worse. We've been through times in our history in the labor movement and in the civil rights movement, okay, where we were counted out, but through a powerful movement and the voice of powerful people, activists around this country, we counted ourselves back in. And this is one of those sort of times where we have to be together. We have to show our solidarity. We have to make sure that your vote is just as important as mine. We got to make sure that people aren't intimidated at the polling place. We got to make sure that the ballots that's mailed are going to be delivered. We have to end this gerrymandering in this country. And that's why it's so important that we elect politicians this election that's willing to take on that fight legislatively and end this unfair gerrymandering and this suppression of the vote. So the only way that we could do that is to work with our community partners, our allies, activate our members, give them the tools that they need in order to get out there, knock on those doors, talk to their coworkers, work with our community partners, and be visible in the community, because this election is too important for us to set it out and to sit on the sideline.
1: And those, all the things you're talking about will make a difference in Congress with the Freedom to Vote Act and the John Lewis Voting Rights Advancement Act.
0: Absolutely. One of our priorities, one of the first things, and we've made it be known to Leader Jeffries, who will soon become Speaker of the House, Jeffries, and to all of the leaders and Congress and that's been supportive of working families. We have to really rebuild this country. We got a lot of work to do to straighten this out. We have to fix the Civil Rights Act, from how it's been, abused and attacked under the past few years. So we got a lot of work to do. And the only way we can accomplish that is to vote for candidates that support working families and is willing to fight for working families so that we can rebuild America and take it back for working people and for our communities.
1: So we have our marching orders. I want to thank you,
0: Thank you.
1: AFL-CIO Secretary Treasurer Fred Redmond. Thank you so much for taking the time to interview with us.
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1: Robert Foran is a professor in the history department at the University of Massachusetts Lowell, teaching courses on global labor issues, labor history, immigration, and international development. He is director of the department's graduate program. He has been a consultant to the United Nations Industrial Development Organization, the International Labor Organization, or ILO, the Organization for Economic Cooperation and Development, the International Metalworkers Federation, and several trade unions. His research activities have been funded by, among others, the International Metalworkers Federation, the International Labor Organization, the International Association of Machinists and Aerospace Workers, the Organization for Economic Cooperation and Development, the Russell Sage Foundation, the United States Department of Housing and Urban Development, the Commonwealth of Massachusetts, and the cities of Lowell and Leominster, Massachusetts. Professor Foran is the editor of three volumes on sustainable regional development, the author of numerous published articles and reports, and a forthcoming book on industrial development and decline in the Connecticut River Valley and New England. Before completing his graduate education, he worked as a machinist and union business agent at the now closed American Bosch plant in Springfield, Massachusetts, and ran a community-based economic development program. As a former union member and now academic, What do you believe is the link between workers' rights and union power and the right of workers to exercise their political power at the ballot box?
0: The main link to me is the ability that workers have with their vote to put candidates in office at the local, state, and federal level who will support issues, particularly pocketbook issues, that directly affect the lives and the livelihoods of working families. And so the vote is extraordinarily important in that sense. And so by that I mean things like adjusting the minimum wage, issues, particularly these days, of health insurance, anything that in some way infringes upon the ability of workers to live a decent life, they actually have the ability at the ballot box to influence an outcome in a more positive way. Whether they do that or not, that's a different story entirely. But at least in theory, having the right to vote makes it possible for people to throw out the rascals, if that becomes necessary.
1: And how do union efforts to secure workplace gains for the broadest swath of working people impact union member attitudes toward voting and political action?
0: In the 1930s, 1940s, with the consequences of the Great Depression, the rise of really powerful labor unions during that period, United Auto Workers, United Steel Workers, rubber workers, big industry in America got organized. And as those unions, particularly the auto workers and the steel workers, grew, they had a political arm of their organization that pushed for candidates. Unions at the time did a lot of political organizing. They wanted Franklin Roosevelt to be elected again in 1936. They saw Roosevelt as an ally. I mean, in my dining room growing up as a kid, there were three pictures on the wall of the dining room. There was Jesus, there was Franklin Roosevelt, and because it's Massachusetts, there was John F. Kennedy. And so the idea that workers would vote for Democrats was sort of instilled in a working class household from a particularly early age, because it was looked at as though it was Roosevelt that gave minimum wage, overtime hours, the 40-hour work week, pensions, all kinds of things, Social Security, all these things that were going to make a worker's life better. And so that really sustained itself through the 1960s, that idea that if you were in a union household, you were going to vote for a Democratic candidate. That was kind of like the Bible.
1: And how did unions maintain the significant presence and pressure on the Democratic Party and politicians and corporations in the voting and political sphere during those times, like post-World War II through the 1980s?
0: So unions would, particularly again at the highest levels, but even at the state level, and even to this day, unions would want candidates, be they Democrat or Republican, to come to them again at a state federation level, at the national level, and say, this is what I believe, this is what I'm for, and I want you to endorse my candidacy. I don't think it carries as much weight now, but for the longest time, if you were running and you had the International Association of Machinists, the International Union of Electrical Workers, the auto workers, the steel workers, the American Federation of Teachers, the Nurses Association, if on your flyer that you were dropping off in households to get the vote, you had their endorsements, that would carry weight. And again, in my own household, that was true. If something came, my dad and my mom would look at it to see, okay, have they got the blue chip stamp of approval from a labor union officer, or whatever, who would say, yes, we think this person's pro labor. And so that would be the way that one would sort of, again, make up their mind. We being voters back 60s, 70s, probably better than now. We're not as bombarded with TV and radio and all the commercials and things that sort of cloud everything. And so when you got that piece of mail or that thing that was dropped off by probably a union member who was canvassing a neighborhood, it would carry weight. And also, unions had, most all big unions had political action funds. They would have money, and so they could make a contribution to your campaign. And so that would also obviously carry weight. You would, if you wanted printing done, And then also back in the olden days, on your campaign flyer or whatever it would be, people would look for a union bug, which was like if a print shop that printed your material was a union print shop, somewhere on that flyer would be a little logo of whatever the local number was, and it would say Printers Union. And if you didn't see that bug, you would be upset. Okay, well, they didn't use a union printer. They can't be for me, because they're circumventing the proper way to do things. And so all of that culture would really matter.
1: And so in the unions at that time reinforced that in their training. They talked about that link between advancing your working rights and advancing your political rights in the larger and economic rights in the larger society.
0: Yeah, 100%. And candidates would, like when I was working as a machinist and a union business agent, when we would have a union meeting, we would invite the congressperson when they were back in the district to come to a union meeting and let us know what's going on or whatever. And we would grill that person. Where do you stand on this or that? This is important to us. Are you going to support raising the minimum wage? Whatever the particular issue would be. And they would know that, again, in the local where I was the business agent, there were 1,200 people. And so that's a lot of votes in a congressional district, and those people influence other people. And so they would know if I invited them to come to a union meeting, they should probably show up at that union meeting. And to not show up without a good reason would be seen in a way as an insult.
1: We're talking with Professor Robert Forant, who is the University of Massachusetts Lowell history professor. And during that time, in your experience and in your research, did the union believe that it was important to activate everyone's voting rights? I mean, how did the unions, particularly in the Northeast, deal with trying to broaden voting rights for African Americans and other people of color? And
0: Yeah,
1: women.
0: so I mean, there's a mixed bag of the history there. For sure, in the immediate sort of aftermath of World War II, in the late 40s, early 50s, there was an attempt by large unions, by the American Federation of Labor, especially to try to organize black workers in the South. And the South had been notoriously anti-union and actually still is. And unions pushed that for a little while. But there was a lot of pushback. The racism manifested itself in terms of not organizing black workers. Some members of unions carried the racist ideologies of the larger society, even though they were in a union that was trying to organize the South. So the thing here that's important to emphasize is because a union said a certain thing or stood at the highest level for a certain thing, that didn't necessarily mean, nor does it mean today, that the base of the union has all of those perspectives and all of those points of view, right? It's not as though there's like people vote with one mind. On the other hand, at the highest levels within like the auto workers, the electrical workers, all these unions, things like, for example, the March on Washington in 1963 was called the March for Jobs and Freedom. And some of the major organizers were the labor unions, particularly the UAW was a major sort of funder. Very much supported Dr. King and the civil rights movement. But again, that doesn't necessarily mean that the further down you go into the base of the union, or even at the highest level, everybody agreed. But there was this effort to support civil rights, the Voting Rights Act and the Civil Rights Act that were signed by Lyndon Johnson in the mid-60s. I mean, and Martin Luther King himself said at one point that it's the labor movement that's the most likely to deliver large economic and social justice to the American people. And I think sometimes when we look at the history of that 1963 march, when you look at the photographs of that march, you can see lots of union placards and lots of union officers and leaders who are in the front lines of the march with Dr. King going through the streets of Washington, D.C.
1: And in terms of today's election, the midterms elections, what are the specific issues that can be influenced by the outcome of voting? Unions are in a position to focus their members. And so what do they need to do to educate their members? And then the members in turn will educate their families and community.
0: Yeah, so I mean, again, now in 2026, it's hard to cut through the barrage of things that one gets and to try to sort through all the commercials and everything that one gets in their social media. And so it's a much more complex situation than it would have been in 1968 or 1972. But what I see happening is that there are a handful of really key issues. And the Democratic Party has gotten better, I think, than they did in 20 and 24 in trying to focus. And so hitting on the affordability word, the word that the current president thinks is made up, that's not made up to that typical working person. They know that their food basket is quite a bit more expensive. They know if they unfortunately bought a Ford Bronco that takes high test and 40 gallons to fill up, that they're spending nearly, $150 or $200 at the gas pump. I shouldn't be laughing, but for the president to say that's not real flies in the face of the typical worker. And to say that's a myth, it's made up, we're doing great, that doesn't work. And so, in a way, it's almost like the work's being done for unions in terms of what the issues are. If you go to a diner that you've typically gone to a couple of times a week on the way to work to get breakfast, that the breakfast is more expensive, the coffee's more expensive, the bacon's more expensive. You know that if you're a young worker and you're trying to buy a home, that the interest rate on that mortgage has gone up substantially in the last couple of years. If you've waited, you've now really created a extra bit of finance for yourself. And I also think that workers are increasingly, it's clear from the polls, increasingly worried about AI, artificial intelligence, and the possibilities of that taking their jobs. And so for the president again to say, well, there's no threat, the big AI companies will regulate themselves, nobody has to worry about anything, that's again not the reality on the ground. And just last week, interestingly, the president was going to Ohio to campaign in the Senate primary in Ohio. And just before that, Navistar, a really big truck factory in Ohio, closed and laid off 1,400 workers. And so those 1,400 workers have stories to tell. And you can't hide that. You can't stand in front of a bunch of people and say, this doesn't make any sense. This isn't happening. They're making it up. Affordability, what's affordability? That's a made-up word. We have the best economy we've ever had. No, that's not the average working person. The average working person is a medical emergency away from being in dire economic straits, and every working person intrinsically feels that.
1: But do the unions, with respect to voting, have an obligation to educate their workers better than just a worker that's not doesn't have the advantage of being in a union on some of the issues, some of the issues that you don't see, like the administration hollowing out the federal agencies that deal with labor management, like even with the Department of Labor did wage and hour inspections at the job site. They decided last year they're no longer going to do that. And this current administration is even changing the regulations of the definition of employee under the Fair Labor Standards Act and what is an independent contractor. And so do they have an obligation to explain to their members the importance of the ballot box long term?
0: Yes, because all of the issues that you just mentioned, and added to that would be the cutbacks and the guttings of Occupational Safety and Health Administration inspections, to have safer workplaces. All these things are cumulative, and structurally, if you hollow out the National Labor Relations Board, if you make it harder for union elections to take place, if you make it difficult for the National Labor Relations Board to settle disputes between unions and their companies, all of those things over time. And as well, I mean, the massive sort of restructuring of DOGE and everything that happened back in the first several months of 2025, thousands of workers who were union members in the public sector lost their jobs in those cuts. And so those were, people that other workers and other members of unions should have been in some way in solidarity with. So they're all losing their jobs is really, in a way, It's no different than the Navistar example I gave a couple minutes ago of an automobile, of a truck factory closing. We sometimes don't think of, well, if an office closes, right? But if it's a Social Security office or something in the Department of Education or whatever it is, those workers are in unions for the most part at the federal level. And that's the same thing. The ripple effect on their families is the same. So, yeah, there should be more. Again, I think unions could do a better job, both educating their members, but also more broadly to the larger voting public. But it's also interesting that if you look at public opinion polls, recent opinion polls, 24, 25, early 2026, the favorability rating for unions is high, and it's increasingly gone up over the last several years. And so when you look at those polls, it's like 60, 40, 63, 40, 37, depending on the poll that you look at. But that's a substantial increase. But at the same time, ironically, while that's going up, the union density is going down, right? And so from the 30s and 40s, where 40% or so of the American workforce was in unions, now it's like about 10%. And so those two things don't match up. But there also has been, since 2020, almost on an annual basis, an increase in the number of requested union elections, which means that workers in workplaces have been voting to want a union by more than 50%, and that then triggers the call for a supervised election by the National Labor Relations Board. So it's quite contradictory, all of this that you see, but the fact that the numbers of calls for union elections keeps going up says something about how workers are viewing their insecurity,
1: And I think maybe
0: that's
1: it's
0: what they're doing.
1: more even like with the Amazon example, what that the example with Starbucks, there's more fight back, well, the same but greater fight back with these companies. Well, what are examples of unions using the ballot to secure or broaden pro-worker gains, one initially on the shop floor, and broaden that to society? What are some examples of current things where the ballot box has been successful? Unions have used the ballot box successfully and broadened the vote to achieve gains.
0: I think it's hard to it's actually probably I find it difficult to think of in the last few years something new. I think what has been happening is the unions have been trying to keep things from being taken away. And so the fight to keep the 40-hour work week, the idea of changing the definition of who a worker is as opposed to an independent contractor, maintaining, preserving, expanding health and safety on the job, these are all things at the state level. Unions have played a role, I think, more so than sort of nationally. And so at the state level, issues of property taxes, of wealth taxes, Massachusetts has passed a wealth tax, for example, and that was real. A lot of unions were heavily involved in pushing that issue. Teachers' unions, nursing unions have really been pushing on hospitals to hold down expenses and make healthcare affordable. So there are a lot of things I think that are happening more on the state level where one can see significant union activity. Raising the minimum wage, just because the federal minimum wage is $7.25 and is outrageous, many, many states have, through union organizing and union pushing ballot questions, raised significantly their state minimum wage, which is allowed. So in Massachusetts, California, New York, Pennsylvania, places where there's a pretty powerful labor movement, you can see when you look at if you look at the minimum wage, you get a really good idea of blue state, red state. Union, where there's union density and where there isn't, and what's happened to things like the minimum wage. So all those things, I think, matter. I think also union, where there's significant union density, you definitely, I find anyway, I don't know if it's a universal, but at least in what I know and what I've looked at, public higher education is more adequately taken care of. And that's something where, like in Massachusetts, there are people on the state. On like the University of Massachusetts Board of Directors, for example, has union representation. And so they're going to be advocating for working class kids and not cutting scholarship money and things like that. So I think it's more pronounced these days on the local level.
1: And also something I read says that of the density, union density is has there's a correlation between that and voting drop boxes and pushing back on restrictive voting rules in the state. And something I read was using Wisconsin as an example, where it became a right to work state in modern times, and because of the Republican governor, I can't call his name right now, was there for many, many years, and the unions are trying to push back on that.
0: Yeah, no, I mean, I think those sorts of issues for sure. Property taxes, sales taxes, anything that has to do with that kind of fiscal running of a particular state is really where, if you have fairly high union density, even in an urban area, you can have more say. I mean, at the highest level in Congress, there's somewhere between only 2 and 3% of everybody in the House and the Senate that would say they had a working class background. But at the local and state level, in the state legislature, I mean, in the area that I live in now, we're having the Massachusetts legislature is electing people for the state Senate and the state House. And there are many candidates that are running across the Commonwealth of Massachusetts who are either union members or have been union members or, are on staff of unions. And again, they're carrying a labor message in their campaigns. And so I think it's much more difficult now because it's so expensive, even to run for a House seat at the federal level, that working class candidates don't have the same obvious deep pockets. We have so many people en masse running who are wealthy who are basically loaning the money to themselves. And it's sort of like, yeah, that's not somebody in the painters union running for the state legislature in Massachusetts can't lend themselves the campaign money. That's not happening.
1: Well, what are your final remarks, Professor Florent, regarding unions and voting rights?
0: I think that unions have been, again, not universal. We can go back into the 1880s, and the labor movement is partly responsible for leading a campaign to stop Chinese immigration, and is leading rallies and, public scorn of Chinese immigrants, and end up getting the Chinese Exclusion Act passed in 1882, right? So there's not like the, it's not a holy picture, HOL, like holy, like church holy. There's not a holy picture there, 100%, right? But again, if we look at the period from the 1930s, we can say that as the country has become more democratic, small d, as more people have been brought into the voting fold, the labor movement has really been one of the key instruments for doing that, using its treasury and its worker power. One of the good things that unions have done historically in election campaigns is mobilize their membership to go door to door, to knock on doors, to campaign, to be actively engaged. And I think that at that local level, state level, that is incredibly important. My dad, a meat cutter and in the butcher workers union, when I was 14, he took me to vote with him and went into the booth when he voted for John F. Kennedy because he wanted to see me, like, he wanted me to see him casting a vote for John F. Kennedy. And when we left and drove home, he said, working class families vote Democratic. And if when I pass away, I somehow find out that you voted for a Republican, I will come back down to earth and haunt you. And so this is like a legacy in my brain every time I feel like my dad's driving with me on election day. And so it's some, it's something, it's an anecdote I tell my students to try to get them to understand the ways in which that message got passed on back in the, they think of, wow, you lived in the other century. Wow, like you have stories. So that's my story.
1: Thank you very much. I want to thank my guest, University of Massachusetts Lowell History Professor Robert Florent, for joining me. Thank you so much. I had a question that I didn't ask. How, with union de the lack of union density and pressure in states and on the federal level, how has that weakened the union's ability to maintain political pressure for substantive change? And how do unions counter the politician messages of the other, and that the politician's message of the other allows for voter suppression, that certain people should not be able to vote, certain should people should not be able to participate. Do the unions need to do a better job with that?
0: On the issue of voter suppression, the redistricting, for example, that has taken place in the last few years, and the closing of polls so that people have to wait longer time in lines to be able to vote, those sorts of things, the move in some states to sort of reinvestigate whether naturalized citizens can run for office. There are referendum questions in several states in this election cycle that are exploring that possibility. Anything that smacks of making it more difficult for people to vote is, in fact, something that unions should push back heavily on. I don't necessarily think they're doing it quite as well. I think the immigration issue and the way the immigration issue is being used to divide working people is incredibly complex, and it has some bearing on this idea. I also think the continuous litany of people who aren't eligible to vote have voted. That should be smacked down much more vigorously by unions at the local, state, and federal level, because the research, the actual hard evidence shows that that's a joke. That's not happening. It's like 1 bazillionth of 1%. I mean, it's nothing that would affect that anybody has found affected any outcome. And I don't really think that, again, unions have made that as much of an issue as they could. And that does matter in if you go back and look at how close the so-called battleground states were in 2016, 2020, and 24, just discouraging or making it difficult for handfuls of voters to vote can really turn the tide in a federal election. And so that again, that really matters. And so I think unions need to do more than I think that, again, in what I know and what I research, unions need to be doing more around issues of immigrant rights, naturalized citizens, voting rights, all these sorts of issues that connect in a way to, okay, who gets to vote? That could be done far better than it's being done.
1: And pointing out that saying someone is different or the other is actually trying to divert your attention from the things that you need to succeed as a worker in the workplace and society.
0: Yeah, 100%. And the polls, again, the recent polls, I was looking at things to think about before speaking with you, and the polls indicate that workers across the board have changed their perspectives on what the Trump administration has been doing with respect to particularly roundups and deportations and the violence associated with it. And where in the first few months of 2025, the polls indicated that an overwhelming majority of voters supported what was happening, that's flipped. And so it's difficult to get really granular on who did the flipping, right? It's hard to say, okay, well, those were but my guess is within the mixture of people who have grown resistant. And I think the other thing is that workers, particularly in things like construction, where there are significant numbers of immigrant workers, either asylees or people with a green card who have applied for naturalization, and because of the way the system has been gutted, it's taking extraordinarily long before they can actually begin that process. The workers who are working with those folks know those folks are hardworking folks just like them, have kids, have care about their kids' education, share all the heartaches and everything else that's associated with being a construction worker in America. And to see those people taken away, it doesn't ring true when it's painted that they're, this violent element that are doing X, Y, and Z. Again, when you can really put in front of people that those actual realities, working people aren't stupid. And when they're treated as stupid, they go against whoever it is that's treating them as stupid. So both parties need to understand that and not take either side should never take that working class vote for granted, nor should unions at the highest level sell their vote short and just simply go with the Democrats because they're the Democrats. That doesn't work anymore. We, the labor movement, whomever, need to be much more conscious of who it is that we are supporting and why, and not simply knee-jerk support anybody that comes down the road. That's not working either.
2: 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I'm Renee Bowser. 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
3: This program is part of Pacifica National News Series, Respect My Vote, Unpacking the Assault on Voting Rights and a People's Response. I am Jenna Flanagan, and I will be your host for the next hour. In this segment, we look at the Trump administration's efforts to eliminate black congressional districts as a means to limit the impact of voters of color in the upcoming midterms. Back in February, Pacifica Radio went to North Carolina to cover Bishop William Barber's march from Wilson to Raleigh, North Carolina's capital.
4: The flag to be up there with them. We're going to walk from here to, through Zebulon all the way to Wendell, all right? It's about 4.5 miles, but we're going to do it together. Am I right? Do y'all mind if I get on the truck? I can holler on the love truck. All right, make sure that you tell that person beside you, I got you. Now, make sure while when we stop, text people, let them know too, tomorrow's the last day, but we want everybody in Raleigh. Everybody, say everybody. Let's fill up Fayetteville Street, right? Yeah. Tell everybody you know, right?
5: Yeah.
4: All right, let's do this. Bring the sign to the front, the banner to the front.
6: Is this your phone?
4: Let's thank all the marshals. Anybody's got vests on, let's thank them. Tell them thank you.
5: Thank you.
4: Huh? Yeah, on the sign, yeah. We're going to be up on the truck, I think, me and Doug. We're going to be chanting some. Y'all, here you go. No, this is what we're doing, banner and people. We're going with banner, people.
7: Okay.
4: No, you're behind the banner, front of the truck.
5: And the people, and we're going to do the same thing.
4: I'm going to say, we need Roland's van.
5: Two people together, 5 feet back.
4: Roland's van is behind the.
5: Two people together, five feet apart.
4: Yeah, line up first. Let's get your partners. We need that bus to move so we can get Roland's truck up front.
3: The 50 miles trek was to draw national attention to the Republican state legislature's push to gerrymander out of existence the first congressional district, a historically black congressional district where just 48% of the residents are white, and a majority are black or something else. On the first day of the march, Bishop Barber was joined by former Republican campaign strategist Stephen Schmidt, who was the co-founder in 2019 of the Lincoln Project, which has been fiercely critical of President Trump. In 2021, he helped create the Save America movement, a political action committee to counter the MAGA movement's stranglehold on the GOP.
8: I'm speaking with Steve Schmidt.
9: So why are you out here today?
8: Well, I'm out here representing the Save America movement. Bishop Barber is a member of our steering committee, and I'm out here because Americans all over the country are coming together in opposition against the obscenity that is this administration, the worst in American history.
4: It means
3: Along the way on the four-day march, Pacifica's Bob Henley

0: have and things being taken away. We've got to help.
1: So where is this the first time we've done this, or do you have a history of doing this?
0: No, I have been to a few things. This one is the first time I've gotten to come with this one, but I have been following online and wanting to come, and it worked out that I could come today.
1: So as you've been walking along, we see just a tremendous divide in the landscape with empty buildings, homes that with a little bit of attention, a little bit of money could give somebody shelter.
0: Yes.
1: And then we walk into great prosperity with national franchises and big homes. So is that North Carolina, or is that America, or is that both?
0: Probably both. I don't travel that much, but I would say probably both. That it's everywhere. And that's what we've continuing to see happening. We've got to make a difference. We've got to try to make a change.
1: Now, North Carolina had been a kind of even-steven state in the House for a while, 7-7. And then it seems like now it's 10-4 with the Republicans. And I guess the reason why we're out here today is the first district is 48% white and 52% everybody else. And I guess the GOP and the instruction of the president wants to eliminate that.
0: Yes.
1: So is that what's at stake here, is representation?
0: It is, but that's a long history that we've had a gerrymandered regarding our state legislature being very much Republican. So they're the ones who are making the changes. But this has been going on for decades, that they've been changing things. I'm from education, so education definitely has had a change with Republicans having the control and doing what they want as far as taking away the rights and the privileges of public education. So.
1: Well, now, in North Carolina, you were a leader regionally in terms of education.
0: Yes, yes.
1: I'm thinking of the state system.
0: Yes.
1: And the arts and all of that. What happened?
0: We were not able to keep at least an even-steven Republican and Democrat in North Carolina. So the state legislature have been changing and taking so many rights away. So this is the gerrymandering in North Carolina is a decade-long thing. It's
1: wow.
0: Not new. It's decades.
1: So did you retire from teaching?
0: I did.
1: Right.
0: I did.
1: And so how do you feel about young people starting the profession?
0: It's so sad. It's so sad. They've taken away so many of the incentives of people being able to work 30 years and retire from public education. So the great teachers, obviously, once they go through school, when they work in education for 5 or 10 years, they realize I can make more money, and for my future, I probably don't need to do this, even though they want to do it for the children.
1: So one of the things in getting a chance to ride with and walk with so many local people is their firsthand accounts of COVID. And when you start talking personally, you understand what a deep wound that was.
0: Exactly.
1: In North Carolina.
0: Exactly.
1: And the role that essential workers played, and many of them lost
0: exactly.
1: their lives, nurses,
0: exactly.
1: people that delivered things. What was that like in North Carolina?
0: It was tremendously sad that happened like it did. And the people in rural Wilkes County, where I'm from, as well as other places too, we had a huge commitment from our local health department, law enforcement, social services, everybody to get together to have mass COVID vaccine clinics. Did an excellent job. But because we're in North Carolina, very many Republicans, some of our county commissioners would not wear masks. Of course, the president talking about not getting vaccinated. So many people didn't get vaccinated that could have and should have.
1: So
0: again, it's so
1: point,
0: sad.
1: At the inflection point where unity would have been
0: helpful. Exactly.
1: The
0: exactly.
1: president divided the states.
0: For a health reason, for public health. It could have been so different, and this so much continues. Public health is being decimated. We could have did learn a lot back then, but we could have learned so much more if we'd have kept going. And this is all just being shoved away, just being table, just being knocked away.
1: So
0: people's health, I can't understand that.
1: Coming.
0: Exactly.
1: So
0: exactly.
1: One of the things that's happened over the arc of my life is the disappearance of local newspapers and
0: we
1: local
0: did too.
1: Radio stations. And so I'm not
0: Same.
1: Surprised that now Same. All the information that we get is off our phone, is off of social media,
0: You're
1: unauthenticated
0: right.
1: memes. Do you think that's part of the reason why we can't even agree on basic facts like who won the last election or if COVID was a pandemic?
0: It was almost like a perfect storm. COVID was truly like a perfect storm of how it reinforced what the people were saying against public health, against China, against everything. And yes, it is the media taking away local media is exactly
1: How do you
0: what
1: see
0: you're
1: it?
0: Saying. That's the thing. I don't do social media. So the young people that I know, who they get it from, and I try to go on those sites to see where they get it, and if that's where they're getting their

0: like they're not getting the truth. They're not getting the facts of what's really happening. I was a school nurse.
1: Okay. I was a school nurse. You're on the front lines of it all.
0: And my husband was a school teacher.
1: So you understand the value of civil service.
0: Yes.
1: And so when we see the president's first move is to take collective bargaining rights away from 1 million federal civil servants, and that included 1/3 of them veterans, people doing basic things, whether it be a TSA or people keeping our food safe. And so for some reason, Americans didn't seem to feel connected to that. But when you lose collective bargaining rights, that's kind of the slide. And North Carolina's represented that its hostility to unions is really...
0: That must have
1: been difficult for... I mean, I assume you had a teachers association.
0: Yes, yes. Local, national, local association. But our county, we are very rural, and so it's a very Republican county, as many rural areas are. And public health is something that I'm very important to me, and it is just tragic how the people that needed the help wouldn't get it because of what they were following the president talking about not getting vaccinated.
1: So you're in the front lines of the whole change that's happened in terms of families. When you're the school nurse, you feel the stresses of families in a very detailed way. Dislocation, divorce, addiction, all of those present in the school nurses.
0: Right. Exactly.
1: Office.
0: Exactly. Absolutely. Poverty, yes, absolutely. And how it affects their education. And again, like we go back to school teachers and how they're right there, the front lines. They're the ones that are dealing with all that in their classroom every single day.
1: Right.
0: And how they're not being supported with financially and for their future to stay in there. Public education, I'm very, very concerned for.
1: So we've been covering strikes around the country of nurses and who have stepped away from the bedside because healthcare is being run for profit and not people. And one of the things you hear about is 1 million nurses on the sidelines from the bedside. And when you interview and look at the focus groups that's done by nursing magazines, it's moral injury. It's the fact that they were trained to do something out of compassion and can't execute that because of the for-profit system. Does that resonate with you?
0: Absolutely. It absolutely does. That's very, very true. What you're saying is exactly right. Again, I go back, since I was in public health and was in schools, it's the same exact what you just said with teachers. That's exactly what's happening to teachers, too. They want to stay with their kids. They want to be in that classroom. But in North Carolina, so many times that they cannot and will not stay.
1: So in a positive, the theme is of forward together. It's a love march, that
0: yes.
1: approach. And we are seeing in the United States, people spontaneously step up when we see that immigrants are under threat. In Rochester, New York, there was three folks that had issues with their paperwork who were putting a roof on. And spontaneously, 100 residents in that area rose up to push ICE back. We see what happened in Minneapolis. Could it be that Americans actually love their neighbors and
0: Absolutely.
1: That's not going to be a news story?
0: Absolutely. We've got to. I think most people do love and take care, want to take care and help the people in their neighborhoods. I definitely agree with you.
1: So it's out there. The agency and affirmation is there. We just have to put something in rest to show it.
0: That's correct. Absolutely.
1: Thank you so much.
0: Thank you.
2: During the march, Bishop Barber offered vital historical context to how the Voting Rights Act, once the law of the land, had been permitted to be undermined, setting up the nation for its complete erosion by 2026.
3: We cannot have passivity on this anymore. I'm not glad to have to say this, but in 2020, when Biden was elected president, with majorities in the House and the Senate, after running a campaign saying that the goal would be voting rights and living wages, many of us in Repairs of Breach, the Poor People's Campaign and others, argued that COVID relief to corporations should not pass without a commitment for a renewal and fixing the Voting Rights Act that had been broken since 2013, and a commitment to vote for living wages. Some groups, even civil rights groups, didn't join in that call. It didn't happen. People backed off and said, let's deal with COVID and we'll come back to voting rights. We'll come back to living wage. And there's never been a comeback. And if we had fixed it then, we wouldn't be here now. We were calling for street heat then. And folks were saying, oh, we can do this in the back room. We can work with senators like Senator Manchin. But we knew up front that voting rights and living wages, economic battles and voting rights battles have never come easy. They've never come without a struggle. They've never come without a fight. And they've never been won in the back room. It has always been on the front porches of legislative building when the people have demanded what must happen. That's how we got the Voting Rights Act. It wasn't a voting year. It wasn't an election year. But the movement elected to change the reality and the temperature of the political society at that time and force people who got elected not to pass a Voting Rights Act, but so much pressure was put on them in 1965.
2: North Carolina is a state with one foot in the past as the nation's leading producer of tobacco and one in the future, ranking in the top tier of the nation for forward-looking medical research. It's a state with fast-growing, wealthy residential gated enclaves and deep subsistence-level poverty, prosperity, and great deprivation side by side. Marcher Randy Tucker is a retired social worker.
4: I was speaking with Randy Tucker.
1: Where are you from, Randy?
4: Raleigh.
1: And so why are you out here today?
4: Because very upset at how they're dismantling the structures that we have in the nation. North Carolina, you know, we had moved forward back in the 70s and 80s, and it just seems like we're backing up now.
1: So I was reading a little bit of history about the first district and then North Carolina, which was even split, which reflected the nature of the state's politics, 7-7. And then over time, you saw it slide to be kind of monoculture. Now it's 10-4. And the struggle, I guess, is about preserving the historic nature of this district, which is 48% white and 52% everybody else. And work here?
4: Yeah, it's gerrymandering and it's racist, and they've been doing it ever since the GOP got a majority. So that's what we're basically complaining about. This is a march against the redistricting.
1: I see your sign, 375,000 North Carolinians are at risk for losing SNAP, aka food stamps.
4: Yes.
1: And so then there's Medicaid. So it looks like in that big, beautiful bill that Richard Barber speaks about, there's a whole lot of ugliness, I guess, from North Carolina.
4: Oh, yes. Yes. I'm sorry. There's so many cuts in so many areas, like Reverend Barber was saying yesterday. You know, they laid it all out in Project 2025. And they are waging war in every state, but North Carolina, being a swing state, is even more crucial. They're pumping more money in. You see ads for GOP all over the media. You see pro-ICE ads on almost every sporting event. It's North Carolina's in the forefront of voting.
1: Well, it's funny, when you walk along the route we've been on, You kind of see the great fiscal divide, because you see empty buildings.
4: Oh, yeah.
1: And then you come upon great prosperity just sometimes miles apart. Is that North Carolina? Maybe that's
4: America. Oh, that
1: is.
4: Well, it is, but North Carolina, like, when you get into the rural areas, you know, you see all the Trump signs, and you'll go by and you'll see old reclaimed school buses full of migrant workers working in the fields. And, you know, that's the same people. They're not worried about the people that employ immigrants. They're just looking for scapegoats and people to blame and people to turn away from realizing that the oligarchs are just making more and more money and consolidating more and more farmland, factories.
1: So it's all right here. We're walking right through it.
4: Oh, yeah. Yeah.
1: Thank you so much.
4: Well, thank you.
2: At several points along the road to downtown Raleigh, marchers would be applauded by locals. Outside the Appletree Child Development Center, a crowd of high-energy preschoolers and their teachers cheered the growing pedestrian parade led by a phalanx of rumbling police motorcycles. Appletree staffer Cheryl Richardson told Pacifica her site was a Head Start location caring for children as young as 6 weeks so parents could work. Richardson describes how state and federal cuts to programs like hers were going to have serious generational consequences that should not be ignored.
5: Praise be, Bob Henley, Pacifica Radio Network. How are you?
6: I'm doing great. My name is Cheryl Richardson.
5: It's a blessed day. So what does it mean to see these folks walking here today?
6: It means that we're going to finally have some peace, something getting ready to happen, because it's got to be a breakthrough. We're going to make it to the top.
5: Jackson, we on the mountaintop can see over.
6: No, but, right.
5: That's right. So and we those of a certain vintage appreciate that.
6: Exactly, exactly. And I'm truly appreciating the change that's getting ready to come. I'm truly appreciating that.
5: So what's this talk about change to come? What's this delightful group of people here?
6: For this, the education, they're trying to take out the education from the early childhood. A lot of stuff is getting delayed, or the funding is going bleak. And then we had a program where the teachers was getting a little extra incentive for being teachers, because they know we don't really make money in early childhood, and they didn't block all of that off. So this is what we want to really fight for, especially the young kids. Our incentive don't matter, but to get them educated, to have them educated is what we really, really need. But if they keep taking our funding and putting it on a freeze and all this and that and another, what are we going to do? Because then we can't function, and then we have these children that'll be behind. And North Carolina is already at the totem pole, at the bottom of the totem pole for education. Come on, let us rise. Let us rise.
5: Now, one day, I remember, all of us remember, that North Carolina led the South.
6: Right.
5: In terms of education.
6: Exactly. But now we done trickled down. And it's not...
5: You've seen it.
6: Right. But see, I'm not from North Carolina. I was raised in Jersey, between Jersey and Manhattan, New York.
5: Where's that? Where'd you live?
6: Well, my dad has a house in Montclair, New Jersey.
5: I went to East. How small a world is that?
6: It's small. It's a small world, but we function because we had pre-K, and nobody never took nothing from us. Like, they keep snatching it away, giving it back, snatching it away from these kids. And
5: so are these kids all generally, do they get to be on Head Start or something?
6: Yeah, we have a Head Start program here. We start from 6 weeks to 12 years of age. We even have an after-school program.
5: Well, thank you for coming out. And can I get your name again?
6: My name is Cheryl, spelled with a C-H-E-R-Y-L, last name Richardson.
5: Thanks for your testimony. I'm going to give you my card.
6: Yes, sir.
5: And if you're interested to see how it gets... I had a granddaughter fixed, and now I'm good now. I'm good now. I've seen some grandchildren.
6: Thank
5: All right,
6: you,
5: praise be. Thank you.

0: Absolutely not. There's some really beautiful anecdotes that came through yesterday from some chats that I saw.
1: Yeah. So where are you from?
0: I'm from Western Massachusetts, but I live in Washington, D.C.
1: Oh, okay. Western Massachusetts, a hotbed of radical activity.
0: Why, yes.
1: I grew up
0: listening to Pacifica.
1: Oh, okay. And here you are. Did we do you wrong or did we do you right?
0: I'm here. Is this wrong or is this right?
2: Across the highway, on the front steps of their home, sat Lawrence Leach and his 2-year-old granddaughter, Elizabeth. They were holding up a It's Time to Love Forward placard in support of the, quote, Mass People's Assembly and Moral March and Mobilization. Leach, who was a disabled municipal worker, says low wages and the rising cost of living has him really worried for the next generation.
1: So I just wanted to speak with you. I'm speaking with
3: Lawrence Leach.
1: And who do you have on your left?
3: This is my grandbaby. This is Elizabeth. Elizabeth.
1: Oh, wonderful.
4: Mm-hmm.
1: Hi, Elizabeth.
4: Hi.
1: How old are you?
3: Two.
1: Two?
4: Two.
3: Mm-hmm.
1: So you're out here, and I see you have this...
3: Yeah, we saw the commotion going on, and I decided to look out the door to find out what's going on, and we see what's happening now, so we're joining in with you guys.
1: Excellent.
3: Yeah.
1: And so, what is life like in North Carolina economically? What would you, if you had to tell people in the country, is it a struggle for working people?
3: It is a very hard struggle for working people. Very hard. Yeah. Everybody that I know, all my associates, are having a hard time.
1: And the minimum wage in state federal is at $7.25.
3: It's horrible. How can you live off $7.25 an hour?
1: You can't.
3: You cannot. Even with two jobs, you still can't make it, you know?
1: And so I'd imagine you must feel it's a real challenge for the young people coming up.
3: It really is.
1: It must break your heart.
3: It really is, and it does. I have grandkids coming up, and I'm wondering what their future is going to be, you know, at this point.
1: So you must be concerned about the way that after all the progress we made that some people really wanted to go back.
3: It's obvious. You see it every day. You know, every day you see the backward motion and not forward motion. You see it every day.
1: And so I guess people have to get up and put something at risk if they want to make a difference.
3: You have to. And it's starting with voting.
1: Right.
3: You know.
1: Right. I know that I come from a union state that's pro-union. North Carolina is not really living like unions that much.
3: It's not going to happen.
1: Right, right. And so I wonder if that just doesn't undermine the ability of people to get a better wage.
3: Of course. Of course it does. There is definitely a connection. Definitely, yeah.
1: Yeah. So, what was your work?
3: I worked for the city of Raleigh for 17 years, 17 and a half years. I'm now on disability.
1: Right.
3: So now I'm just, you know,
1: you're
3: retired. Yeah. I got to, yeah. I'm struggling now, even on disability. You know, it's just hard all the way around.
1: Right. And so I guess now people are standing up is what's happening.
3: And we should have stood up a long time ago.
2: The violence used by masked ICE continued to escalate into the new year when the Trump administration ordered 3,000 ICE and Customs and Border Patrol officers into Minneapolis-St. Paul, where there are only 1,100 local police officers. Just a month before the North Carolina march, federal agents in Minneapolis murdered Renee Good, a poet and mother of three, and Alex Preddy, a VA ICU nurse and member of AFGE. Both were 37 years old and acting in support of local efforts to protect their immigrant neighbors who are often here in the United States legally. In North Carolina, just as in the rest of the country, ICE's use of masked armed agents has sparked fierce but nonviolent resistance as thousands have mobilized to protect their vulnerable neighbors. On the way to downtown Raleigh, there was a pretty steep incline over about a mile long, which now hundreds were marching single file. Along the way, the march had picked up several people like Annika Wilson, a speech pathologist who spontaneously dropped whatever they were doing that day to join in the march.
1: I'm speaking with...
5: This is Annika.
1: Great. Your last name?
5: Wilson.
1: And you've joined this march, and you mentioned that you were compelled because you felt that now is the time.
5: Yep.
1: What is it about our current circumstances that's motivated you to join us here today?
5: You know, I'm seeing all of these people suffering, and that's not the America that I signed up for. So, yeah, I'm just trying to do what I can to make a difference.
1: Right. And so are you concerned? There's so many issues to talk about. You mentioned you have family that's in Minneapolis where local people stood up to protect their immigrant neighbors.
5: Yeah.
1: Do you find that an inspiration?
5: Very inspirational. You know, my sister lives there, and she says, we all have our lane. And then today, I was very compelled as I saw everyone here doing this, and I thought, that's a lane I can get in.
1: Right,
5: so,
1: exactly.
5: Here I am.
1: And you have a police escort, so that's helpful. You want to track
5: Yeah.
1: Traffic. So what do you do with your career?
5: I'm a speech pathologist.
1: Right.
5: Yeah.
1: And so I guess you would be aware of how important early education is.
5: Very much, yeah.
1: Are you concerned about the cuts? We just went by a daycare center who's talking about the devastating cuts, particularly in communities that struggle.
5: Yeah, definitely. You know, I work more on the medical side of speech pathology, so I follow more of the healthcare side of things. But, of course, I'm concerned about both things very much.
1: And so healthcare, there's a number of nurses unions have been striking because they don't want to give up staffing gains that came from COVID. Are you concerned about the healthcare system that puts profits ahead of patients?
5: Absolutely, and ahead of their workers, for that matter.
1: Right. Yeah. And so is it tough sometimes? Do you see people that you're serving that if profit motive wasn't driving care, they'd get a service and they'd get something, but because of the way it's rationed, they have a hard time getting that service?
5: Yeah, I'm actually working on starting a nonprofit to help with some of that because I am so concerned about folks, especially I treat a lot of trans folks, and they especially are suffering, and I got to do what I can to help, because otherwise, you know, you just cry.
1: So the idea of where a speech pathologist tests in medicine, if someone has some kind of reconstructive cancer surgery where they've lost some capacity, do you help them with that?
5: Yeah, I work more on the side of voice care, so I'm a specialist in voice care, and so for example, with the trans folks I work with, we help find the voice that represents them correctly. A lot of folks, whether they're on HRT or not, there's a lot of things that we can do to help.
1: For
5: hormone replacement therapy.
1: Right.
5: Uh-huh. And you know, even if they're not able to get a hold of that right now, there's a lot of things we can do to help them at least vocally show up the way that they're hoping to show up in the world. So
1: right. And so what kind of schooling is required for that?
5: Well, I went for my master's degree in speech pathology, and then I got into kind of the niche area of voice care in speech pathology. And through that, I was able to get training specifically to help our trans folks.
1: So
5: yeah.
1: Literally, you help people find their voice.
5: Yeah, yeah. And it is the calling of my life, and I love it.
2: Along the march, Bishop Barber told Pacifica what was at stake as the nation prepared for a very consequential election.
4: Part of the misnomer that we need to talk about broader than just Black and Selma. Remember the bonus marches when veterans came back. They weren't being paid properly in the 1920s. Remember the people, Mao leaders who stood up against greed and graft against greed in the early 1900s when they raised the question, what would Jesus do? We're walking in a lot of footsteps, a lot of people who walked, and some didn't walk in the street, but they walked in courtrooms, they walked in churches, some of them walked in death. There's a whole crowd of people that were shot down and killed. They're walking with us this morning, ancestors. Oftentimes we forget that even in the Selma March, it was Black and it was white and it was Jewish, it was Christian, it was Muslim. It was diversity. We forget that Dr. King, when he got to Selma, he didn't talk so much about voting rights as he talked about, he said, the greatest fear of the greedy oligarchy was for the masses of poor whites and the mass of Negroes to get together and form a voting bloc that could fundamentally shift the economic architecture of the nation. Even then, he was talking about voting rights in terms of a reconstruction, which we need today. He was dealing with authoritarianism of that day. So we walk in the footsteps of so many people, unnamed. But the one person we walk in the face of is the one who said, the lady who said, "Steve, my feet is tired, but my soul is resting." You know, I'd rather not be doing this. I was born August 30th, 1963, 15 days before they blew up four girls in a church. And yet, we have to keep going, y'all. Let's move. I'll stop right here. We need a person up there by the truck that's letting them know to keep going.
1: Reverend Barber, let me ask you.
4: Where's Roland?
6: He's coming. Okay. We've got to get everybody in the street and then he'll come up the side.
4: Barber, yes.
1: North Carolina had tremendous economic growth, but it was very hostile to unions. And can you talk about the role of the labor history and the unfulfilled aspirations of working people that are manifest here with the inequality? Yeah.
4: Well, I disagree with we've had a lot of economic growth. That's a misnomer. You can't have to say you had that economic growth when 41% of the state makes less than a living wage. And it's not even been voted for. In our movement in 2007 was the first time we raised the minimum wage, the only southern state that did it. We raised it in North Carolina against, at that time, Democrats. So we've had economic growth, but the economic growth has not reached poor and low-wage people as it should. And one problem is not only in the state, but in the nation, we've not dealt with this reality that we haven't raised the minimum wage since 2009. And then you get greed and authoritarianism in, and it gets worse because more and more resources through what Trump is doing is given to those who already have and have taken so much. That's why this Love March is not about every grievance. We're here to say what we love, what we will fight for, regardless of who's in office. And what we're saying is that because we love democracy, but we know democracy has to have guardrail. My friend Steve Smith talked about that in a recent article. Democracy not enough. A mob can be democratic and lynch you. People can vote on injustice. So what you need in a democracy are guardrails like justice, love, truth, equality, fairness, so that the democracy is an empowered versus an impoverished democracy. So what we're doing is saying we have a vision, and our vision is we love voting rights and expanded voting rights and understand the connection between voting rights and economic justice. We love living wages for everyone. We love health care for all. We love fully funded public education. We love taking care of the environment. We love democracy, and we love community, which is why we stand against agents, whether they be ICE or whatever, who in our name, the ugliness of it, they're doing this in our name, shooting people down in the street. We don't agree with that or love that. We love community, where people can come together, where immigrants are welcome, where we remember our own history, where we don't throw away the ancient words, "Give me your tired, your poor, your huddled masses yearning to be free." That's what we, in fact, love, and that's why we're here. The grabbing of the first congressional district, what made it so ugly was this is the fourth time they've tried and lost. But in addition to that, they got an instruction from the White House. Take it. Just take it. Rob it. And instead of in this, the 13th poorest district in the country, they didn't say, let's get some health care down there. Let's get some living wages. Let's get some labor rights. Take their voting rights. And people said, after all that has gone on, after the passing of that big, ugly, deadly, destructive bill, let's stop just rehearsing all of the grievances and let's put forth a vision that people will fight for every day.
2: By Valentine's Day, hundreds of marchers would grow to several thousand in downtown Raleigh, North Carolina's capital. Bishop Sonia E. Williams.
7: We're together, not one step back. Love forward together, not one step back. I am Bishop Sonya E. Williams, representing the Fellowship of Ministries under the visionary leadership of Bishop Yvette A. Flunder. And we stand here today because we believe in the power of love. We are loving forward and rallying to declare that democracy is not a museum piece. It's a living practice, and it must be protected by the people, not shrink wrap for the powerful, but gift wrap for the poor. It is love that rejects systems that draw crooked lines to silence the marginalized. And we are here because love is not dominance. It is dignity. It is not about control, but it is about conscience, not about building walls, but building bridges in God's image. Love forward together, not one step back. T-Fam believes that mercy is stronger than meanness, that grace is greater than greed, and people matter more than profit margins. And so we challenge the empire today. We challenge the establishment today. If your theology puts people in cages, it's not holy. If your economy needs poverty to uplift the wealthy, then it's not healthy. If your politics needs lies, it's not leadership. We are loving forward to a future that refuses to be small. Come on, love forward. Not one step back. This is our Selma moment. Not because history is repeating itself, but because courage is rising. And so we come to let it be known, we will not be erased. We will not be divided. We will not be distracted. We will not be denied. We march with love in our mouths and truth in our feet. Because when we march with love, then history has no choice but to change. Say it one more time with me. Love forward together. Not one step back. We shall overcome. God bless you.
4: We come here today in a spirit of love. And we've assembled in our yearning to come home, to wake up to a new country. We're not fighting for normalcy. We're not fighting to go backwards. We're fighting to go forward to the America that never was, but yet it must be. And the living ingredients of our own history have taught us that the things do not have to be the way they are. Indeed, things cannot stay the way they are. As we gather here today, let us be reminded that in the 3rd century, when an emperor named Claudius, an authoritarian named Claudius, was hungry for power, wanted to put his name on every building. Talking about Claudius. He wanted to use his military to run rampant around the world, Claudius. And he wanted to use young men to wage wars when he himself wouldn't even fight. Claudius, who wanted to expand territory, he put out a decree against marriage for young men so that he could send them to war. And he thought that he could control love. Claudius reasoned that if he could maximize the potential of his people for war, if he could minimize love. But Claudius' plans were frustrated by a priest in Rome named Valentine, a bishop of the church, who believed that love was more powerful than an empire's army. Yes, Claudius could marshal the resources of the Roman purse and the force of the Roman legions to impose his will on the world, but he found out that he couldn't stop love. Men and women defied him and kept falling in love. Claudius couldn't stop Bishop St. Valentine. He married people in secret and they came out in public. And in an act of civil disobedience, Valentine refused to cooperate with the emperor's unjust decree.
8: Because not only can people in the military defy unjust decrees, we the people can defy unjust decrees. He signed certificates of their marriage. And on February the 14th, 269, Saint Valentine was beheaded in Rome. Claudius used his power, used his wealth to kill him, but he still didn't have the power to stop love. 18 centuries later, we don't remember Claudius. Man, there's no day named Claudius Day. No one recalls the name of the henchman who cut off St. Valentine's head. But every February 14th, we remember St. Valentine in the public square. This day, we celebrate also the power of love. It's the day that Frederick Douglass chose as his birthday. He didn't know when his real birthday was because he was born in slavery. But he said, if I'm going to choose a birthday, I'm going to choose it, my brothers, on Love Day. And Douglass knew that the cold cruelty of American totalitarianism, he knew what it meant to be treated as property. He knew what it meant to be separated from his mother as a boy. He knew what it meant to be assaulted. But when things got bad, Frederick Douglass said this to the nation. He said, even though these things are happening, the time is now for us to intensify and embolden our agitation. He knew that people who claimed to own him didn't have the power to quench his mother's love. And so most of his life, he carried the memory of a sweet cake that his mother gave to him the last time he saw it. She made it in the shape of a heart. And he wrote with a rich, dark ring glaze upon the edge of it. She called Frederick her little Valentine. And that love kept him alive. That love gave him a heart for a country that dared to enslave him. My brothers and sisters, here we are today. And we live in a moment when the ruling authorities claim that might makes right. They claim that the Constitution doesn't constrain them. They're ignoring the separation of powers and defy the lawful order of the courts and of the Congress. They've abdicated their moral responsibility to care for the poor by spreading lies about waste and fraud and abuse. They claim to do all these things. They call a bill a mega bill, a beautiful bill, when it is really a big, bad, deadly, ugly bill. They loose their forces to shoot people down in the street. But we've come here today to say that the love in our heart will not let us bow anymore. We cannot bow to their vision of power, and we will not. We are here to love forward together. And coming after me are people that are going to talk about why we love and what we must love and how we must love. Yes, their troops are in the street. Yes, their masked men are knocking on our doors. Yes, they are now talking more about nuclear power. But we are here to remind them that love has proven down through the history to be stronger than all of this. And so, my brothers and sisters, here we are today. Here we are today, and today, since Wednesday, we've been marching. We started in Wilson. And the old district told me, Fitch, that they gerrymandered to steal and rob a seat. We started the day before the day early voting began, and we're here today to declare that when we leave here, we're going back to our communities across this state, and we're going to take love and organize everybody we know. And we're going to say to them, it's time to voice your love and vote your love and stand in the vitality of your love, because we need love to be victorious one more time. So if you love seeing people out of poverty, it's time for us to love forward together. If you love seeing people make a living wage, it's time for us to love forward together. If you love to see the establishment of justice rather than the establishment of injustice, it's time to look forward together. If you're tired of seeing 87 million people either underinsured or underinsured, and you want everybody to have health care, it's time to look forward together. If you would rather see a nation put more money in public education, training our children's minds, than putting money in bombs to kill our people's future, it's time to love together. If you want to see a nation that recognizes that power is not supposed to be used to hurt and to beat people, but power is supposed to be used to lift and help people, it's time to love together. If you would love to be in a nation that cares about everybody, that believes that empathy is a virtue that we all should have, that looking down on people should only happen when you're looking down to pick them up, it's time to love together. On every street corner, on every step, down every tobacco road, through every cornfield, through every corner, through every road, it's time to love together. And let them tell us not what we can do. For we come from people like Harriet Tubman. She didn't have Snapchat. She didn't have email. She didn't have a cell phone. She didn't have social media. But she had love in her heart. She had a made-up mind. She had a strong constitution. And she got 700 people out of slavery, even though she had epilepsy. Don't tell us what we can't do. Our ancestors took on this nation before. It's just our time to take it on today. And while we're taking it on, I want to suggest, with just a little bit of preaching, that we ought to sing while we're doing it. And we ought to sing that song that never fails. We shall overcome. It was a song that came from the enslaved people's spirituals. It was a song that was sung in the labor movement. It's a song that was sung when Joan Baez sung it at the March on Washington. It was a song they taught at the Highlander Folk School up in Tennessee. It became the anthem of the civil rights movement. And the words teach us how we have to love. It says we. Not I, but we. Look at your neighbor and say, we. Black and white, we. Brown and indigenous, we. Asian and young and old, we. Gay and straight and trans, we. Baptist and Methodist and Christian and Jewish and Muslim and people who may not be of our faith, but they believe in the moral arc of the universe. We shall. It says shall, not maybe. In fact, you never change that word, we might overcome. No, it's we shall overcome. Why shall? Why shall? Why is it definite? Because in the Bible, in the Greek word, the overcome comes from the word nikos, which is just like the word Nike, but it means to be victorious. Whenever you use the word overcome, it is a recognition that you will not overcome in your own strength. You will not overcome in your own power. You will not overcome in your own might. But if you do the Lord's work, you shall overcome. Oh, can I holler just a second? I don't care what they say. The Lord is my light, my salvation. Whom shall I fear? I don't care what they say. Who shall be against us? If the Lord is for us, I don't care what they say. They that wait on the Lord shall renew their strength. They shall mount up on wings as eagles. They shall run and not get weary. They shall walk and not faint. Do I have a witness here? I don't care what they take from us. God shall supply every need that we have. The Lord is my shepherd. We shall not want. So I'm going to let the other folk talk now, but we shall vote like never before. We shall stand like never before. We shall overcome. We shall make it through this mess. We shall see a new day. We shall love forward. We shall overcome. We shall organize. We shall tell the truth. We shall see a new America. Do I have a witness? Yes, we shall. Yes, we shall. Yes, we shall. Yes, we shall. We shall overcome. We shall overcome.
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0: Hi there. This is Michael Woodson, host of Conversations, doing a midterm examination here. And Conversation airs at 8 o'clock on the mornings, Monday through Friday. And I'm interviewing Corey Birnbaum, who is a professor at Rice University. And we're talking about the midterm results and what we anticipate thereby. Good morning, Corey.
1: Good morning, Michael. It's great to be here.
0: And I would just start with the question, what does, and you're our resident conservative?
1: I suppose so.
0: And so I would ask you, what does being a conservative mean in Texas?
1: Yeah, it's a great question, Michael, and it's changed so much over the years. I used to be very heavily involved in politics and in running races. And so if I look back to the changes in Texas over the years, my personal experience goes back to 1990. And in 1990, 63% of the voters in Texas were Anglo and 26% were Hispanic. Today, it's 48% Anglo, 32% of the voters are Hispanic. And while it's true that Hispanics have become more gettable for conservative Republican candidates than they were back in 1990, it's still the case they're far less likely to vote for the conservative candidate in 2026 than an Anglo, which is the old term we used to use for a white voter.
0: The statistics forever has always been 6-4, right? Out of 10 voters, 6 Hispanic voters will go Democrat, 4 Hispanic voters will go Republican. Is that still true?
1: It's interesting. For Trump's reelection recently, the one a year and a half ago, not 5.5 years ago, Trump did in the high 40% with Hispanics. And in some areas like South Texas, you have counties that historically went overwhelmingly Democrat that flipped to overwhelmingly for President Trump.
0: Yeah, let's talk about the midterms then. And these are forecasters of that kind of result. Tallarico, Democrat, is the news. Even when you're talking about Republicans, no one really wants to talk about Paxton. So what does Tallarico tell you about the conservative mind in Texas?
1: So Tallarico's a very interesting case for two reasons. One is that he

0: and 60% Hispanic support for the Democrat. In the African American community, it's also changed quite a bit. It used to be the case that it was something like 95% for the Democrat. When President Obama ran the first time, with Senator Obama and later President Obama, I think he got something like 97 or 98% of the African American vote nationwide. I'm not sure about Texas. But what's really been interesting during the Trump administration, Trump era, is that the African American percentage of vote that went Republican has gone up. And so it's thought that 15%, that doesn't sound like a lot, but it is, 15% of African Americans voted for President Trump's reelection in 2024. And the big growth has been entirely among African American men, not women. So it's very interesting to see what will happen if Jasmine Crockett continues to not really support Tallarico in any meaningful way.
1: In Paxton, we're a couple of Texans, and we hear that Gina and Tallarico have a chance, maybe even polling in their favor. But we can't really, you know, believe that Abbott or Paxton will lose. You know, and I'm not a conservative. What kind of Republicans are they, and are they in hot water?
0: So Abbott almost certainly is not in hot water. I think he'll probably win by a comfortable margin, maybe even double digits, maybe not quite double digits.
1: And I would just say, like, in this world, swinging 2%, getting from 48 to 50% plus one is a headache. People don't realize that. It seems like a close margin, right?
0: You're absolutely right. And in fact, you reminded me of something I haven't thought of in a while. When I was heavily involved in politics, if there was a poll that existed that showed that your candidate was not winning, inevitably we would say, well, polls can't be believed. But back then, they actually were fairly accurate indicators of what was going to happen on election day. What's happened in the last few years, specifically 2024 and again here in 2026, is that for the first time, it's actually true. The polls are not necessarily great indicators. Two recent examples, a woman running for governor in Wisconsin, a very progressive woman who is famous somewhat for saying that Thanksgiving should be canceled before saying, no, I love Thanksgiving. It was thought that she would win her Democratic primary by 20%, and she ended up losing by 1%. Another example, El Sayed, who's running for Senate, is the Democratic nominee in Michigan. It was thought he was up 10 or 12 points on his Democratic rival, and he ended up beating her by, I believe, a little more than half of 1%. So indicators, and then I should, last example, 2024, Ann Seltzer, who was considered the gold standard of polling in Iowa, shocked the world when she said that Kamala Harris was up on President former President Trump by 9%. And so all of a sudden, people reported, well, if Iowa, which is not even exactly a swing state, is going to Harris by 9%, it must be the case that this is going to be a landslide for Harris. It turned out, of course, she didn't win by 9%. She lost Iowa by 9%. And Ann Seltzer immediately retired from the polling and commentary business.
1: To the Paxton point, then, is he worried? Did Trump sit in a room with Paxton and the guys with the campaign manager hats and say it ain't going to happen, whatever the hoo-ha is?
0: You know, I think it should be
1: that he can't lose.
0: Oh.
1: Although all the media says he is and will.
0: I would have thought, let me put it this way, if Cornyn had been the nominee, Cornyn would be up by 10 or 15 points on Tallarico. Paxton is a unique character, and the negatives against him are so well known and so negative that I think it puts him, he's certainly capable of losing this election. The scuttlebutt among politicos is that he's also not a hard worker in terms of campaigning. There's some people who love to campaign and hate to have the job that they've just won. There are others who are the exact opposite. And it seems like

0: He's somebody who loves the job, but is not necessarily great in winning over moderates in the middle.
1: And in retrospect, I should say, Tallarico running for Senate against Paxton, Abbott, since this is a national audience, Abbott is the governor running against Gina Hinojosa. And that's the context for our little abbreviated conversation here. And I want to ask you about Texas versus Florida versus Mississippi. And, you know, you have the Reagan turn, I think it was Philadelphia, Mississippi, where he started his campaign and did the whole
0: voting shifting.
1: And you have the Dixiecrat Republicans, I guess that's my way of phrasing it. And, you know, that's not exactly Texas, is my point.
0: That's exactly right, Michael. People, I think, from other parts of the country assume that there's a continuity from, I don't know, South Carolina to Texas and from Florida to Arkansas. And that's not exactly correct. What is correct, I think, is the following. After the Civil War, Texas was, of course, a part of the Confederacy, and it was considered a southern state. But by the time you get to the very early 1900s, there is a dramatic political push to have Texas be considered part of the West instead of the South. So, for example, although this is much later, in the 1960s, places like Houston were relatively quickly and easily desegregated because the business community spoke and said, this cannot last the way that this is happening. Where in places like Philadelphia, Mississippi, and I don't know, Tupelo and such, where Elvis is from, the conventions were so deeply ingrained.
1: The famous separate water fountains.
0: Exactly. Not that you didn't have that in Houston, you did. But when it started to go away, it was an avalanche and it went away very quickly. So Texas is a different type of state. Also, it has to be said, so you and I are from here, but so many people who live in the big cities, the big triangle of Dallas to Houston to San Antonio, that includes, you know, Fort Worth and Austin, so much of the population in those places are newly arrived or are first generation born here like myself. And so it's a different dynamic than in places, maybe smaller cities in the South, where people have, their families have been there forever and the voting patterns are more typically ingrained for a longer term.
1: Yeah, you know, for the national audience, look, this is Texas, but Houston, San Antonio, Austin, Dallas, they're all blue.
0: San Antonio. I think Fort Worth unless this has changed, is the biggest city in Texas where that votes Republican.
1: It's really an urban versus rural kind of red and blue.
0: Yes, and there's one other aspect I wanted to focus on that's so different from 1990 when I was first involved. But by the way, Michael, you'll know this. In 1990, I believe just about every state office was controlled by a conservative Democrat. So that's how long ago we're talking. I think 1994 was the last time there was elected a statewide Democrat.
1: There are Texans who don't know that Texas was LBJ Democrat until, let's say, the 90s.
0: Right. Not that there weren't times when there were progressives like Ralph Yarborough, but that's absolutely correct. But the big division is I think this. The cities in Texas are overwhelmingly Democrat. The suburbs used to be hardcore conservative Republican. Now they're up for grabs. And the rural areas are incredibly Republican, but they're an ever decreasing percent of the voting rolls in Texas.
1: All right. Well, that pretty much takes us to the end of our little chit chat here. That was Corey Barenbaum, who's a professor of political science,
0: Global relations.
1: Global relations at Rice. And I'm Michael Woodson, host of Conversations. We have been talking about, what does being a conservative mean in Texas here, anticipating the midterms? Thanks for joining me.
0: Thank you, Michael.

0: Hi, everybody. This is Lisi speaking to you from Houston, Texas. Usually, I'm busy producing Immigrant Alert, Alerta de Migrantes, where we talk about immigration news and the issues affecting immigrant communities here in Houston and around the country. But today, we're stepping a little outside our usual focus because the midterm elections are coming up, and there's a group of voters that could have a big impact on the outcome, Latino voters. One thing I think is really important to remember when we talk about the Latino vote is that there really is no such thing as a single monolithic Latino voter. Latino communities are incredibly diverse. People have different backgrounds, different experiences, different political beliefs, and different reasons for voting. And quite frankly, the Latino vote can sometimes surprise the political experts. My own family fled Cuba in 1960 and arrived in the United States as refugees. I mention that because, in my own experience, talking with people in immigrant communities, I've noticed that a person's views on immigration can be very closely connected to their own immigration story or to the experiences of their parents, their grandparents, their children, or other members of their families and loved ones. Someone who came to this country as an immigrant may see immigration very differently from someone whose family has been in the United States for generations, or even before Texas was even part of the United States. So when we talk about the Latino vote, I think we have to be careful not to make assumptions. There are Latino voters who are deeply concerned about immigration, and there are Latino voters for whom immigration is not their top issue at all. And sometimes the way people vote can be very different from what we expect based simply on their ethnicity or their family background. So, what are Latino voters thinking about this election? What issues are most important to them? And are the political parties and candidates really understanding what Latino voters want? To help us sort through the numbers and the political trends, I'm very pleased to have with us a renowned expert, Zachary Donini of Vote Hub. Thank you so much, Zachary, for being with us today.
1: Yeah, thank you so much for having me on. I'm excited for this conversation.
0: I'm so glad you found the time to speak with us. And let's start with really broad brushstrokes. What is Vote Hub's current prediction for the Latino vote in the 2026 election midterms, and how does it compare with the Latino vote in the 2024 presidential elections?
1: So in 2024, President Donald Trump had a what most observers considered a surprise amount of success with the Latino vote. Latinos had been solidly in the Democratic column for a couple decades. The last person who's a Republican to do very well with Latinos, especially in Texas, was George Bush. He was from Texas. He had deep ties to Latinos in Texas. But Trump was able to replicate a lot of that success about 20 years later. But in between, Latinos had really shifted hard towards Democrats, backing Barack Obama, Hillary Clinton, and then even Joe Biden in large numbers. So what happened in 2024 was an aberration from the previous 20 years of political history. And based on what we're seeing in polling right now, whether it's in Texas or across the country, we have Latinos shifting back toward Democrats in 2026. Aligning more with how Joe Biden did in 2020.
0: So, I mentioned that in my experience, the Latino vote is not monolithic. So you're seeing a big
1: Absolutely.
0: shift, but is it a mistake to assume that Latinos vote as a block?
1: It is a mistake to assume that Latinos vote as a bloc in the sense that when you talk about Latinos in Florida, it's heavily Cuban, also a lot of Puerto Rican Latinos in Florida. Latinos in Florida have been red. They're red. They voted for Donald Trump by a pretty wide margin in 2024. In 2024 in Texas, you have a large Tejano population. Tejanos have been shifting much more to the right recently. If you're looking, at Mexicans who live in New York City, they've stayed more democratic, but they've still shifted to the right. So, what I tell people is all different groups of Latinos had different starting points in 2020. Cubans were more Republican generally. Mexicans in California were the most Democratic, but they all shifted to the right. So even if it was Cubans getting more red, Mexicans in Los Angeles getting less blue, everyone shifted to the right, all these different groups in 2024.
0: Okay, so what issues do you think will be the most important in determining how Latino voters cast their ballots this year? What does your research say about, is it immigration, the economy, healthcare, education, crime, or something completely that I haven't listed?
1: So I think a lot of people overrate the idea that, oh, Latino voters are voting on a different set of issues than Americans as a whole, in the sense that when you poll Latino voters, the number one thing they care about is the economy, just like Americans as a whole, right? I think people, as you talked about earlier with your own personal immigration story, I think that immigration is in polling more important to Latino voters, which generally makes sense given that Latinos may have recently immigrated, their parents may have immigrated, or they just may know a lot of people who recently immigrated. So immigration is always going to be an incredibly important issue for Latinos, and it's also an issue important issue for Americans. But I want to take a second just to talk about affordability, the economy, inflation, right? I think what we're seeing is the inflationary environment under Joe Biden was pretty large. And that was the thing that drove a lot of people to switch against him and vote for Republicans in 2022 and 2024. And so far, prices haven't really, quote unquote, come down very much, right? So the same issue that was the Republicans' strongest with Latino voters in 2024, which is affordability, is now working against President Trump.
0: So it's still about the price of gas, it's still about groceries prices, it's still about the cost of, school uniforms since it's the beginning of the school year. That's what is really driving the Latino vote from your research.
1: It is. And again, I don't want to overshadow immigration too much, just because whether it was in 2022, where we started seeing the Latino vote, especially in border areas, shifting really hard against Democrats, I think there was a lot of undocumented immigrants coming across the border in that time. To now, it's almost the flip side, where with a lot of like the ICE raids, et cetera, what we're seeing with polling of Latino voters is neither of these situations are especially popular. And it worked against Biden in 2024, or sorry, Harris in 2024, Biden's policy. But now, I mean, Latino approval rating of Trump has just taken this massive, massive tumble in the last 2 years. It's been just a huge realignment back toward Democrats. And well, the couple months where we saw this alignment happen the most was in January and February 2026, when the ICE raids were so salient.
0: Here's the last question, and it's kind of a twofer. If you had to make one prediction about the Latino electorate that might surprise people on Election Day in November, what would it be? And how can people get more information about Vote Hub?
1: So I think, as we talked about earlier, people group the Latino vote together a lot. And in 2026, I think we may see two different kind of environments for Latino voters. In Florida, it seems, when we look at things like primary turnout and recent election results, in Florida, it seems that Republicans may hold up pretty well in 2026. We did see Republican Latino turnout struggle a little bit in the Miami area in the primary. But overall, in our modeling, especially with Venezuelan voters in South Florida, we think that Republicans could hold on pretty well. Versus in Texas, we think we might see something completely different, where we're seeing 20, 25-point shifts, whether it's in the Rio Grande Valley, Houston, San Antonio, DFW, back toward Democrats. So, polling is just a guess of the current situation, right? It's people trying their best. I'm not a pollster, but I look at polls. But we're starting to see a little bit of a divergence between Texas and Florida. In these two pretty competitive states, people are closely watching. And to learn more about Vote Hub, you can go to votehub.com or follow us on X at Vote Hub.
0: This has been really, I wish we had an hour. It's been so interesting. And I really want to thank you, Zachary Donini with Vote Hub.
1: Thank you very much for having me on.
2: I'm Chris Mosier, and I put together and host a weekly show called In Progress. We've staked out and pursued dialogue in regard to a broad range of issues, including economic opportunity, health care, education, civil rights, environmental protection, voting rights, reproductive rights, immigration, criminal justice, gun violence, and more, which is particularly relevant during an election year when political debate tends to become dominated by personalities, campaign advertising, political conflict, and culture war noise. By focusing on policy, we seek to provide a smarter way to understand politics in Texas by asking our listeners and ourselves, what should government actually do? What problems should it address? And what should Texans expect from the elected officials who eventually take office? Every election, and especially this election, it's the economy, stupid. Economic justice is one of the central elements of the progressive platform in 2026, with continued and sustained calls for a living wage, equity in paid sick days and family leave, and safe working conditions for all Texas workers. Unions are seeing a big moment in Texas, and it's overdue. The right of workers to organize, to demand what's due for their hard work, including and especially retirement security, is very much in the forefront for progressive Texans right now. Our message is that economic prosperity should be measured not simply by overall economic growth, but by whether or not everyday working people can achieve a reasonable degree of financial security. That's also a key distinction and super important in a state where economic growth is very commonly a central part of the public conversation. A progressive economic framework asks a particular subset of questions. Can everyday folks afford housing on a single job? Can they take time off when they're sick? Can parents care for kids or aging relatives without worrying about losing their jobs? And importantly, can a given set of workers organize to improve their circumstances? We believe that all of those answers should be a resounding yes. Paid sick leave, for example, should not be merely a workplace benefit. Rather, it addresses the economic consequences of illness for people who might otherwise have to choose between protecting their health and earning a paycheck. Family leave addresses another form of economic vulnerability. Having a child or caring for a family member will impose substantial demands on working people, particularly when taking time away from work means losing income. That's not right. And we got to fix that. We believe in the power of hardworking Texans, and their right to organize reflects the idea that economic power isn't simply a matter of individual transactions between employees and employers. Collective organization can give workers greater ability to negotiate over wages, benefits, and working conditions, and all taken together, these policies combine to define economic justice as economic security, the idea that working people should have a meaningful opportunity to build stable lives from their labor. Healthcare is another major component of the progressive platform, and in Texas, that conversation exists in the shadow of a state legislature whose dominant Republican majority has inexplicably refused the expansion of Medicaid, which would claw back billions of Texas taxpayer dollars and help beat back our state's dreadful reputation as home of the most uninsured citizens of any of these United States. Texas progressives consider health care in 2026 to be a human right, one denied our people by an unfeeling state government that refuses to grant its people access to affordable health care. Medicaid expansion must happen in Texas. It would save countless lives while returning billions of our own dollars back to Texas. Medicaid expansion also fits into the larger progressive vision of economic justice because good health and economic security are closely interconnected. A serious illness or injury is a direct path to a financial crisis for someone without adequate insurance, and people without affordable access to doctors may postpone treatment of minor maladies until those conditions worsen into major problems. In Texas, for far too many of us, getting sick or hurt means going broke. It's wrong. And it doesn't have to be this way. Medicaid expansion is about more than just signing on to some government program. It's a way to reduce the danger that illness and injury impose on millions of Texans every day. Again, it's time for a change. And further, access to necessary medical care should not depend entirely on a person's employment circumstances. The system is broke, so let's fix it. Let's talk public education, another fundamental factor for Texas progressives who call for a strong public education system, providing high-quality pre-K through 12th grade schooling to our Texas students. We call for equitable and sustainable school funding, competitive teacher compensation and retirement options, and higher education that doesn't come with overwhelming, lifelong, crushing student loan debt. We vehemently oppose the conservative book bans and the use of public funds to subsidize private education through school vouchers that have become shameful trademarks of Texas education under our current leadership. Public education is not a commodity. It's a public good that undergirds our entire society and economy and should be respected and supported as such. Strong public schools benefit both individual students and our overall workforce, providing the ingenuity and resilience required for economic mobility and the long-term health of our Texas communities. When we talk school funding in Texas, we're also talking about the basic issue of human equality. Children don't choose the economic circumstances of the families into which they're born, and a well-built, properly managed, and fully funded public education system is a great way to ensure that educational opportunity is not determined entirely by household wealth or zip code. As such, public education is a vital part of the broader economic justice framework important to Texas progressives. Education should be viewed not simply as preparation for employment, but as one of the principal ways a society creates opportunity across generations. That's a good segue into civil rights, another key area of the progressive platform that demands full equality for LGBTQ plus Texans, including equal protections in housing, employment, and health care. It demands equitable rights for immigrants and opposes the cruel, aggressive, and discriminatory policies that have become yet another key aspect of our current management. Progressives in Texas seek racial justice, criminal justice reform, and accountability for police misconduct. Voting rights and democratic participation are similarly central to the platform. Texas progressives want expanded access to voting, campaign finance reform, and an end to partisan gerrymandering, all with the goal of fully equal treatment under the law and meaningful participation in civic life. Civil rights should be considered on a broader scale than just individual legal protections. It should include access to political participation, protection from discrimination, and accountability within government institutions, all as interconnected and universal aspects of democracy. That framework also reflects a basic question about the role of government, whether government should merely avoid discriminating against people or should actively ensure that its laws and institutions protect equal rights. And finally, for now, Texas progressives demand a robust and scientifically sound approach to environmental policy. Texas is already a leader in renewable energy, and we should continue to lead a transition towards a national and global clean energy economy with the goal of sustaining clean air and reliable water supplies alongside appropriate and consistent corporate accountability for environmental violations.

James Tallarico will likely become the first Democratic United States Senator from Texas in more than three decades. This commentary makes, and the reason reaches beyond one candidate's speaking ability. Tallarico challenges the central bargain that has protected Republicans' power in Texas. Politicians claim ownership of faith, freedom, and family while advancing policies that undermine all three. His campaign forces a different conversation, but no party owns Texas. Voters can change its direction. Start with the sanctity of life. Republican leaders invoke that phrase as though saying it settles the argument. Their record demands a much harder examination. Texas will refuse to expand Medicaid under the Affordable Care Act. That decision leaves people without coverage they could otherwise receive. The Kaiser Foundation current analysis describes a coverage gap that traps poor adults between restrictive Medicaid eligibility and eligibility for marketplace assistance. The consequences include premature death. A Center on Budget and Policy Priorities analysis using researchers' supplemental estimates put the Texas toll at approximately 2,920 premature deaths among adult ages 55 through 64 during the years 2014 through 2017 because the state did not expand Medicaid. It gives concrete meaning to phrase policy consequences. Tallarico's healthcare platform recognizes that access to treatment belongs at the center of any serious commitment to life. He proposes allowing Americans of any age to join Medicare, protecting and improving the Affordable Care Act, and reversing cuts to health coverage. Those proposals gain voters something measurable, a direction toward care they can actually obtain. That's not partisan. That is reality. A government that respects life should help people remain alive. Then comes reproductive freedom. Texas Republicans have used state power to strip women of control over deeply personal medical decisions. The damage extends into emergency pregnancy care. ProPublica and the Texas Tribune documented the death of Josela Barnica after doctors delayed intervention during her miscarriage. She waited approximately 40 hours before delivery and later died of an infection. Their reporting also documented Navea Crane's death after repeated attempts to obtain emergency care. These women's lives demand more than sympathetic statements. They demand accountability for a political system that puts the threat of punishment into medical decision-making. An emergency room should allow a physician to concentrate on a patient. A pregnant woman should receive timely treatment based on her condition. Her survival should never depend on whether a hospital believes she has become sufficiently endangered to satisfy politicians. Politicians who know nothing about medicine. Tallarico calls for federal legislation restoring reproductive rights and protecting contraception and IV. His positions connects freedom to actual bodily autonomy. Republican rhetoric about freedom collapses when the government claims authority over a woman's pregnancy. The woman is a person. Her life has value. Her judgment has value. Her rights do not disappear because she becomes pregnant. The same applies to family values. Families need time to care for newborns. They need affordable child care, reliable health coverage, and enough income to keep a roof overhead. They need the ability to help an aging parent without losing their livelihood. Tallarico's platform includes an expanded child tax credit, paid family leave, and greater access to affordable child care. These are practical commitments that address the daily pressures on working households. Yet, the Republican attack machine reaches for socialism when public policy directs resources toward ordinary people. The label substitutes for an explanation of why a parent should go without paid leave or why child care
should consume a crushing share of household income. Calling assistance socialism does nothing to pay a childcare bill. Repeating family values does nothing to replace wages lost while caring for a sick relative. Public budgets reveal priorities. Every tax preference, every appropriation, every eligibility rule makes a choice about whose needs matter. Families deserve a government that treats their survival and stability as worthy of investment. The question is, which candidate has vociferously taken that into account? Talarica thus far makes that argument in language people can connect to their own lives. A working parent understands the value of time. A caregiver understands exhaustion. An uninsured patient understands fear. The question is, which candidate will make that case better? According to the polls so far, Talat is doing that job, while for all practical purposes, no one has yet heard from Ken Paxton. At the Texas Tribune Festival on September 24th, Talarico challenged Ken Paxton to debate on Fox News with Brett Baer. He has made himself available to scrutiny on terrain Paxton should find comfortable. And still, no commitments. Crickets. The political impression is weakness. Paxton wants the power of a Senate seat while avoiding a direct comparison with the person competing for it. A debate would place health coverage, reproductive freedom, family policy, and public accountability into the same discussion. Paxton would have to defend his positions while Talarico stood beside him offering another direction. The people would decide. Texans deserve that comparison. A candidate seeking to represent an entire state owes the public more than advertising and controlled appearances. Talarico also confronts the Republican establishment claims to religious authority. His knowledge allows him to challenge politicians who use Christianity as a credential while pursuing policies that abandon vulnerable people. In Matthew 25, Jesus describes feeding the hungry, welcoming the stranger, clothing those in need, and caring for the sick and imprisoned. The passage makes treatment of other people a matter of profound moral consequence. That creates a serious problem for politicians who advertise devotion while restricting access to food care basic dignity. Their own stated moral commitments invite scrutiny of their conduct. Talarico brings that scrutiny. He also supports separation of church and state. His religious argument can therefore coexist with a government that protects Christians, Jews, Muslims, people of other faiths, and people with no religious belief. But how can Texans make a choice when one candidate vociferously tells what his position is while the other remains quiet? Every Texans deserve equal citizenship. No party gets to turn its preferred theology into requirement for belonging. The electoral force of this message comes from its consistency. Protecting life connects to health coverage. Supporting families connects to paid leave. Respecting freedom connects to bodily autonomy. Loving a neighbor connects to the way government treats that neighbor. Tara will win because he gives Texan a coherent way to reject the gap between Republican promises and Republican results. The Republican establishment has spent decades claiming the language of morality. Talarico asks it to answer for the consequences of its power. That is the challenge capable of changing Texas. Making politicians answer for whether the people they represent can live healthy, secure, and free lives. As of today, while Talarico has been putting out an assertive message, Paxton has been quiet. And assuming that path continues, in fact, yes, Texans will, after all, elect James Talarico.

0: And thank you for doing this. I appreciate it very
1: No,
0: much.
1: it's my pleasure. It's
0: Yeah.
1: my pleasure.
0: This is Jesse Castaneda with the Texas Toss-Up. We're going to talk to former Congressman Beto O'Rourke. Beto O'Rourke, tell me a little bit about Powered by People and where it stands today in accomplishing your goals.
1: So Powered by People is thousands of volunteers all across the state of Texas who are trained to become volunteer deputy registrars, who are trained in our process and program to go out and meet young and future voters wherever they are, on college campuses, concerts, clubs, any place they may congregate, to literally meet them wherever they happen to be, to engage with them, have conversations, listen to them about what's most important to them in their lives, and connect the dots between those critical issues, those goals, those hopes, those dreams, those fears, and the power they will have as a registered voter, being able to cast a ballot in this next election. And what we've found is that this is the work that works. In 2024, we did this registration work where we personally stayed in touch with every single voter that we registered and answered their voting questions, encouraged them to vote, reminded them of where their nearest early voting location was, the hours, the dates, all that stuff. We saw a 79% voter turnout rate among 18 to 29 year olds in our program, which compares to a 39% voter turnout rate for that same demographic who did not enter our program. So we know that doing this work has an incredible impact on the likelihood that a young person will vote. So that's why we do it. And we are literally statewide doing this in every part of Texas.
0: How far across Texas are you doing this?
1: Well, we're everywhere. I mean, I'm speaking to you right now from the Houston airport because we spent this week at Texas A&M in College Station. The next day we were at Prairie View A&M in Waller County. The following day we were at the University of Houston. And then the day after that we were at Texas Southern University. So we're all over Houston, but you would think that given the number of voters in Houston, that would be enough, but we're in Tarrant County, we're in Dallas County, we're in Dent, we're in Collin. 2 weeks ago, I was in the Rio Grande Valley in Hidalgo County and Cameron County at South Texas College, University of Texas, Rio Grande Valley, Edinburgh campus and Brownsville campus, meeting those voters where they are and making sure that they're registered and that we personally stay in touch with them. So as many of these 254 counties as we can be in, our thousands of volunteers are meeting and registering and bringing into the fold this young part of an electorate that is ever expanding, and I think has the power to determine the outcome of these elections in November.
0: Young people, it's critical that young people get involved in this now. Is that right?
1: Absolutely. I mean, here's the thing, you know, you see the polling, and, you know, the current polling has Tallarico up. It has even Gina up over Greg Abbott, but you don't know that that's going to hold, and you don't even know how accurate it is. But what I can tell you is that those polls have not surveyed these tens of thousands of young voters that we have brought into the electorate because they were not registered voters before. So no pollster had their number. They were not on the voter file. They didn't count and they didn't matter before. It's kind of a secret weapon that we're bringing into this election that I hope is going to push Tallarico over the line, push Gina over the line, and also down ballot, you know, control of Congress, the state house, local county government races. I mean, all of this is going to be determined ultimately by young people. If they don't vote, I don't know that we win. If they do vote, I think we have a real chance at shocking the country with what happens on the night of November 3rd.
0: This midterm is crucial. This is a crucial midterm election, and it means a lot for the country, for the democracy in this country, doesn't it?
1: It does. I mean, look, here's my belief on this one. If we do not win, then we will be unable to stop the consolidation of authoritarian power in the hands of the president. These ICE raids, these murders of U.S. citizens and other Americans. I mean, I'm speaking to you from Houston, where we lost Lorenzo Salgado at the hands of an ICE officer here. Unfortunately, it has become all too routine and common across America. I think that is going to be but a pale preview of what we are going to see over the next 2 years, if Trump controls both the House and the Senate, maintains the control of the Supreme Court, and has the backing of the most powerful, the wealthiest people on the planet. However, if we win control of the House, which will be decided in Texas, if James Tallarico becomes the 51st vote in the U.S. Senate, I think we can check the worst impulses of that president. I think we can stop the corruption that is emanating from that White House. And I think we can move forward on the priorities of the American people. End this war in Iran, bring prices down, raise the minimum wage, ensure every single one of us can see a doctor or go to a behavioral health care specialist or just be healthy and well enough to live our lives, to go to school, to work our jobs, to raise our families. I mean, the common things that people are looking for from their government, Democrats will be able to deliver on. But first, we've got to win this election. And in other words, if we lose, game over. If we win, we get to fight another round. And I'm going to do everything I can to make sure that we get that chance.
0: This could be the beginning of a solid foundation for 2028 for the Democratic Party. Is that right?
1: Look, I think that in 2028, in 2032, you know, Texas is not going to be a luxury, a nice to have. It's going to be a must win. I mean, you saw what happened when the DNC and the Democratic nominee for president put all the eggs in just seven baskets across this country. Yeah. I believe in a 50-state strategy, and I also believe in the electoral college votes that we have here in Texas, 40 strong. You know, after the 2030 census in 2032, we might have 44 electoral college votes. You will have to win Texas if you have any chance of being the president of the United States. And so you can't start that work, you know, in 2032. You got to start that work today in 2026. So, yeah, I think Texas is the epicenter politically of this country. And what happens here will determine the future, the fate, and the fortune of America. So I am so grateful to these Powered by People volunteers who are out there day in, day out, doing the work to make sure that we come through.
0: Congressman O'Rourke, thank you so much for your time. We truly appreciate it. Thank you.
1: It's wonderful to be with you, Jesse. Thank you.

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Pacifica National News' special programming produced by WPFW in partnership with the Hip Hop Caucus. 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
1: Welcome, everybody, to this special broadcast, Respect My Vote, unpacking the assault on voting rights and the people's response. My name is DeJuan Cross. We're going to talk to some very, very, very, very informed and people who are actually doing the work, and that can just kind of bring some light to this topic. First, you know, I don't want to delay too long. I want to bring on our guest. So our first guest is Christy Dayomo, who is the Think 100% Campaigns Manager at the Hip Hop Caucus. And our second guest is Anthony David Jr., who is Environmental Justice Organizer at Empower DC. I just want to thank you both for joining us today. How are you doing?
2: Yeah, thanks for having us, Cross. I'm good. How are you?
3: Yes, doing well.
1: Thank you. Thank you. So, yeah, so again, like I said, this is the unpacking the assault on voting rights and the people's response. And in this segment, we're looking at environmental justice and civic engagement and how decisions that shape our air, water, neighborhoods, public health, and climate are also connected to political power, representation, and, you know, who has a voice in those decisions that affect our community. So I just want to just jump right in there. You know, I'm going to start with a question, you know, for you both, and then, you know, I'll just be specific as far as when the questions are, you know, directed to you individually. But yeah, so let's start by connecting the dots. When we talk about environmental justice and civic engagement, how are those two issues connected, and why should environmental justice be a part of a larger conversation about voting rights and democracy?
2: Yeah, so I feel like civic engagement is really the backbone of the environmental justice movement. Here in Louisiana, where we're fighting a lot of the petrochemical industry and like the oil and gas industry, it takes a lot of education, community education, which is a part of civic engagement. It takes a lot of, you know, rallying people to come out to public hearings, to public comments, to delay these facilities from being built out. And yeah, so it's not just voting. It's really about like the constant civic engagement throughout the process to stop and to slow down these facilities from being built out and to protect our communities. And then in terms of the second part of your question, which is why is it important to have people to have this conversation of environmental justice with voting rights and democracy? Even though a lot of these, you know, agencies where we go give public comments or hearings, they're not directly elected by us. They are appointed by people that we elect, like the governor. And then there's a lot of, you know, policies that they're able to use to their advantage to, you know, fast track these facilities. There's like a lightning bill that's here in Louisiana that's allowed these facilities to kind of fast track permitting. That is put in place by people in the state legislature. So, you know, all of these, the infrastructure that allows the petrochemical industry to build out as quickly as it does in Louisiana is really supported by elected officials. And so we really need to come out and vote so that we can have elected officials that work for us and not for industry.
1: Exactly. Anthony?
3: Yeah, thank you so much, Christy. I definitely want to echo kind of what she just said. You know, civic engagement is the backbone of both of these issues.

0: sometimes, you know, with no permits at all. You know, so these are all things that we, you know, have to pay quite a tight eye to. I don't even know if that's a saying, but you know, something that we really need pay very close attention to, because by the time that, you know, a permit hearing, for example, reaches the community, a lot of times the decisions were already made, you know. So we have to, you know, be able to, you know, really elect folks that, you know, are paying attention to, you know, how government is doing outreach to our communities and how we're being notified about, you know, a lot of these dangerous industries coming into our communities. Because a lot of times, you know, there's been a long history of, you know, them not allowing us to be us, as in Black and Brown, low income people of color, you know, as to be a part of the process. So, you know, we even so, and that's why these two, you know, issues are so tightly, you know, knitted together, because, you know, we have to fight to even be a part of the process. We have to fight to get our voting rights. We have to fight to make sure that these industries aren't just coming into our communities and continue to dump into our communities illegally. So, you know, we have to, you know, look at this issue, you know, broader than, you know, just voting, but just our broader relationship with our governmental processes.
1: No, exactly. No, we've covered different issues because you mentioned permits and just things like that, expired permits. But we've also seen cases where people have, you know, done things that have kind of tiptoed, like, is this legal? Like, they kind of push the limit to what they actually can do, and people don't actually know, they're not informed. And I heard you say education, and I think that's very important, you know, just to so people can have awareness to say that if they see something in a neighborhood, it's okay to question it, you know what I'm saying? And it's okay to, you know, bring up these issues, like, hey, I see some trailers down here on some pegs. What's going on, you know, in those trailers down there? And there's like a lot of like data centers like that we've covered, like in Memphis and things like that that's been going on. So thank you both for your answers there. And I just wanted to follow up to that, Anthony. Your work with Empower DC is rooted directly in communities dealing with environmental inequities. What are some of the environmental justice challenges DC residents are facing? And how did we get to a point where certain neighborhoods carry a disproportionate share of pollution and environmental hazards?
0: Yes, thank you for that question. So again, you know, a lot of this again is tied into our, you know, our previous and current leaderships, you know, within our district government, but also nationally. So Empower DC, we were founded in 2003 in the Ivy City community in Northeast DC. And unfortunately, which is also in Ward 5. And, you know, a lot of our zoning practices and planning practices has allowed, you know, certain communities to be overburdened with a lot of these industrial activities or other environmental, you know, hazards. So in Ward 5, 50% of our total industrial land is all concentrated within the Ward 5 area, and DC is only zoned 5% industrial. So that's all that industrial land is concentrated in, you know, about two communities, Ivy City and Brentwood. So we're dealing with a lot of industrial traffic, you know, and some of it is from private institutions, a lot of it is from our own district government. And, you know, unfortunately, you know, because of this kind of culture that, you know, has been operating since the start of DC's history, you know, it's kind of hard for some of our, you know, council members or our elected officials to kind of do anything outside of the status quo, because we kind of maintain the status quo of, hey, let's just continue to dump in these two communities and not do anything about it. You know, there's an attitude of preserving the industrial land that we already have rather than, you know, thinking of sustainable options for a better future. So within Ivy City, we're dealing with a chemical facility called the National Engineering Products. They've been operating since the 1930s. And, you know, our city literally did not know this facility existed until, you know, our advocacy, you know, with the community after a fire in 2018. So for decades, you know, and a part of this is do have to deal with, you know, DC not being a state. You know, this facility pre-existed, you know, DC's home rule. So before we even had an elected, you know, body of government, you know, our mayor, our DC Council, or even our, you know, local agencies like our Department of Energy and Environment, this facility, you know, was operating and continued to operate, you know, in a residential community, you know, and we know that per our current laws, you know, a facility like this could not exist. But because it existed for so long, you know, they used the excuse of it being grandfathered in. So, you know, this is, you know, obviously a problematic facility. They use a lot of different cancer-causing chemicals. And, you know, we don't want this in a residential community. Like I said, you know, per our laws, it shouldn't be operating in a residential community. But because, you know, our government is, you know, has this practice of maintaining that status quo. You know, firstly, we haven't had the best of leadership to, you know, really point us or steer us in a

0: right direction of making sure that this facility is getting shut down, or even making sure that this facility has its proper permits. You know, it's operating to this day and still no air quality permit, you know, even after they've, you know, found out, you know, because then it becomes a game of, oh, does this facility actually have any harm? You know, they want to do tests. They want to, you know, prove that there is. And that's another thing, you know, with a lot of these issues, you know, instead of us, you know, focusing on the justice or focusing on the solutions, is always a game where communities always time and time again have to prove that there's that they're experiencing an impact, you know. So it's just like it becomes a game of, oh, where does the pollution actually coming from? They'll, you know, give you study after studies, or survey after surveys, but never a direct pipeline to any decision making of, you know, what are we actually going to do to address, you know, the facilities and its impacts of the residents. So certain residents and certain neighborhoods definitely disproportionately, you know, experience this. And, you know, obviously, you know, certain neighborhoods, you know, have better response times than others, you know, and unfortunately that is boiled down to the color of their skins or their economic statuses and whatnot. So, you know, it's a very unfortunate situation, but we're always here and we're going to continue to fight.
1: Thank you for that answer and that response. And we appreciate that work that you're doing out there. Christy, I wanted to ask you, so Hip Hop Caucus works across both climate justice and voting rights. And this kind of goes along with what Anthony was just saying, but why is political and civic power so important for communities that are also fighting for clean air, clean water, healthier neighborhoods, and protection from climate change?
2: Yeah, I feel like it's really important because there is a concerted effort for there to be no civic engagement from industry and, you know, I believe from other forces as well. I think we're seeing across the country the rise of like non-disclosure agreements that are being signed between industries and local governments. So like here in Louisiana, that looks like signing them with parish councils. You also see them signing them with public service commissions, as there's been like the proliferation of data centers, and they really don't want people knowing what is going on because they don't want any kind of input that would delay or stop, you know, them from making their profits off of the health of our communities and the environment. So it's really, really important for people to educate themselves and to be curious and to tell people about what they know. If they see smokestacks from an industry in their backyard, to say something, to report it. If they hear about a public hearing, to show up, or about a comment period, to submit a comment, because it's exactly what they don't want. And it's really one of the only ways that we can directly speak with our elected officials about these specific issues. Of course, we can do like phone calls, and that's also part of civic engagement. But like, you know, we elect people, and that's part of the work. That's really important to show up for elections. But what's even more important, I think, is constantly holding them accountable for the things that they promised to us during the election season. I think a lot of people get really discouraged about, you know, like politicians don't do what they say they're going to do. Well, there's no incentive to if you're not calling them and telling them that what they're doing isn't working. So yeah, I think civic engagement is really important if you want to protect your neighborhood from pollution, if you want clean air and clean water. No one's coming to save us. We have to save ourselves. And it's a tool to do that. So
1: yeah. Great answer for that. And I just have a follow up, and both of you can answer if you want. Can you give us an example to where you have seen civic participation really translate into real environmental or policy change?
2: Yeah. Recently, we have had we have a ballot measure in Michigan that Hip Hop Caucus has been working out. It's called Michiganders for Money Out of Politics. And it's stemmed from what was a lot of industry interest and people with industry interest donating money to campaigns for the public service commissioners in Michigan. And of course, that translated to utilities that did not work for the people. And so they started this ballot measure. It actually got approved. They got enough signatures that were verified for the 2026 election. And that would be massive for Michigan in terms of getting clean energy that is reliable and is affordable. And so I think that's a really powerful example that the caucus is involved in, and that people should definitely go out and vote for in this midterm election if you're located in Michigan.
1: A shout out to Michiganders for Money Out of Politics. We interviewed them recently. And yeah, so I'm glad you brought them up, because, you know, it's always good to have that local lens for folks. A lot of people, I understand, don't know where to go or who to go to. So, you know, having organizations like Empower DC, you know, which is, you know, DC based, and then like you have different ones for different states and cities, and then you have Hip Hop Caucus, which is more national, you know, organization. So I'm just, and I just wanted to highlight that, you know, for folks listening, so that if you're not in DC, you're not in Michigan, you're not, you know, there are people on the ground in your state where you can, you know, you can quick you know, search, Google search, or however you search nowadays. There's so many different ways now. You know, I'm old, so I still Google. But it's just so many different ways for people to find out what's going on in your communities, your neighborhoods. And like both of our guests, Christy and Anthony, have said, if you see things, you know, it's okay to question them. It's okay to, you know, to find out, hey, what's going on if you see new constructions or things like that, or even old things that have existed for a long time, you know, any type of, you know, smokestacks that's causing pollution or just anything. So just for folks out there listening, I just wanted to, you know, just make that point that no matter where you are, you know, look up the folks that's on the ground in your community. And that's how you can get involved if that's what's on your heart. You both have been just, you know, knocking these questions out. So I really appreciate, you know, your time and everything. So I wanted to just go to my next question would be, you know, we often hear people say, you know, voting isn't going to fix everything. And obviously, you know, we know voting alone doesn't solve environmental injustice. But so where does voting fit into the larger strategy of organizing, advocacy, public pressure, and building community power? I'll start with you, Anthony.
0: Yeah, so I think, you know, voting, you know, is a tool that allows us, you know, to put a person in a particular seat of power, you know, and I feel like, you know, like we said, you know, voting isn't everything, but, you know, I think there's something that is strategic about, you know, that kind of campaign trail that, you know, a lot of these individuals are undergoing, and, you know, asking those questions, you know, like Quash just mentioned, you know, so showing up to these campaign rallies, or, you know, asking them, reaching out to their staff and saying, hey, what is your plan to address a lot of these environmental justice issues? You know, what is your plan, or any issue that you may be passionate about, you know, and trying to figure out ways of like how that ties into the work that's already being done, you know, and really trying to figure out, you know, how are these people aligned? And because I feel like at the end of the day, you know, it doesn't really matter who's in that seat, unfortunately. Mm-hmm. Like I personally, and that's just kind of the position at Empower DC, you know, because we're going to always continue to organize, you know, around that person. You know, that I think, you know, something I always hear in organizing is that there's no permanent, you know, allies, and there's no permanent targets. You know, sometimes you do have to figure out, you know, is this person maybe, you know, good for you on this issue, but maybe not on this other issues, or, you know, how can you really work, you know, with these candidates to really get your issues, you know, facing forward? Because, you know, although they may not be, you know, 100% on like a particular issue that you're, you know, fighting for, there's still that piece of education that is still, you know, happening while, you know, they may not be an expert on it while they're on that campaign trail, but maybe hopefully after this campaign trail, they are more educated about the issue, even if they're, you know, may not be a particular candidate that you're rooting for, you know, it's education across the board. So we're all, you know, bringing more awareness, or even people that you're, you know, in the rooms with that are also on the campaign trails. You know, sometimes these candidates host listening sessions and whatnot, so then you're, you know, not only educating your candidate about the issue, but then you're also educating the people who are also, you know, in this voting process with you about your particular issue. So I think there's higher visibility that's happening for your particular issue, no matter, you know, the outcome of, you know, what you're voting for.
1: Yeah. Christy, yeah, so same question to you. So where does voting fit into the larger strategy of organizing, advocacy, public pressure, and building community power?
2: Yeah, I really liked what you said, Anthony, about like the campaign trail can be a time to do like education to the candidates and kind of maybe win them over on some of your, you know, your campaigns and your policy ideas. But yeah, I feel like voting is, like I said earlier, just, it's just one thing in organizing and in advocacy. It's obviously a time to, you know, have a really big collective voice. You know, we get to really see how the whole country feels about things for a while, for those that actually participate in it. Of course, there are tons of people who don't. And, you know, that's a narrative that carries for 4 years or, you know, until the next election, until the next presidential election or the next midterm election. So 2 years. So I do think it's really important to participate in and to be a part of that. But yeah, it's just one piece. It's one tool in the toolkit. We got to continue to come out and be active year round. You know, show up to your city council meetings, talk to your neighbors, do something, volunteer, you know, even for something that's like mutual aid, that's maybe not something directly tied to the government, but you see a gap and you see a need. All of those are ways of being civically engaged. And I think for environmental justice, it's really important to do it at all levels. Like mutual aid is really important when it comes to hurricane responses or disaster response. You know, sometimes the government doesn't get to you in time. We see that with Katrina. I was here for Ida, New Orleans. I saw that with Ida. But, you know, then there's like the everyday stuff that, you know, a national level election just probably won't be able to touch. So you have to make sure that you're voting down the ballot and that you're also you're voting for, you know, your local judges, that you're voting for your council members, and that you're showing up to city council to hold them accountable for the things that they said that they would do for you. So yeah, it's just one piece. Environmental justice is, you know, it's not just like an international or national issue. It's very much local as well. So it requires civic engagement at all levels. And I hope that I organize myself out of a job and one day we don't need to be worried about these things. But yeah, right now we should be really concerned every single day.
3: T.I. was our first spokesperson, and many artists and entertainers followed T.I. and used their platforms to get out the vote. We held one vote day in 16 cities and registered 32,000 voters in one day. We did a Get Out the Vote bus tour around the country and engaged students at HBCUs and people in their communities. On election day, we gave rides to the polls to women living in halfway houses. 2008 turned out to be a historic election, and it was the youth vote that decided the outcome.
4: Respect My Vote has grown into the largest, most successful, and longest-running hip-hop voter mobilization campaign ever. We've mobilized voters in every midterm and presidential election since 2008. In 2012, 2 Chainz, like T.I., led the call for returning citizens to learn about their voting rights and go to the polls. In 2016, Charlamagne Tha God, Keke Palmer, Vic Mensa, Amber Rose, Wiz Khalifa, Snoop Dogg, and Ty Dolla $ign all took up the mantle and brought Respect My Vote to communities around the country. We have also made local artists and influencers spokespeople to engage and inspire their cities to vote. It hasn't just been artists. Music labels, media outlets, and technology platforms that drive hip-hop culture have all played a part in Respect My Vote.
3: Over the past 10 years, Respect My Vote has set the stage for major culture shifts towards awareness, activism, and empowerment. The past 10 years have seen incredible challenges, and people have shown up in response in the form of bigger and stronger movements. The movement for Black Lives, Dreamers Changing the Course of Immigration Reform, Standing Rock, the largest peaceful movement of indigenous peoples in U.S. history, a powerful criminal justice reform movement with growing bipartisan support, the largest environmental mobilizations in history to stop climate change, and a national youth-led movement for gun reform. In 2018, woke is celebrated in our culture. Artists, celebrities, and influencers are aligning with social movements. The biggest stars on the planet are artivists, artists, and activists. It is a new wave of activism that was born from cultural expression and culture shifts in the face of divisive politics. We are dealing with serious challenges in our communities, but we've built more power, bigger platforms, and new ways to create change.
1: Between, you know, the elections, we got to still be, you know, on the ground. We still got to be, you know, that's why I love, you know, today we have so many different formats of being able to get the messaging and do different things through social media, through, like you're saying, showing up. So, you know, just for folks that don't know, because they, when they look at, you know, activism in a way or, you know, getting involved, it for those who don't know, who are not informed, it looks a certain way. But it's a lifestyle, you know what I'm saying? It's everyday life. It's waking up and making the decision to be involved. And also, you know, like when you post one thing about, you know, your favorite rappers and all that kind of stuff, also make sure you post something about what's going on in your neighborhood. Like it's a duality that I think a lot of people don't look at it that way, but it's just a lifestyle. So I don't want, you know, people to look at these things and see something that's really, you know, over their head. It's like, nah, this is affecting you every day. You know, your cousin got asthma, you know, you got to figure out, okay, well, we've been living around these, you know, waste facilities for so long. It's time for people to kind of get more informed on just how their environment that they live in is affecting them every day. So I really appreciate both of your answers. So Anthony, we can see the legacy of decisions made decades long ago in things like redlining, industrial zoning, extreme heat, and air pollution today. How does that history help us understand why representation and participation in local government matters right now?
0: Yeah, so taking DC as an example, you know, again, like DC, we didn't have like our home rule until like the late 70s, but even before then, you know, we were at the mercy and still kind of are under our, you know, federal government. So they're the ones making all the decisions for us. So because of that, you know, they were using a lot of these national, you know, known races, planners, zoners and planners, especially during the urban renewal era, like Harlan Bartholomew, to really maintain that status quo of segregation. And what came with that, again, is this over-concentration of industrial land in certain communities. So like I said earlier, Ivy City and surrounding neighborhoods having 50% of that industrial land. So that also increases things like the urban heat island effect. You know, Ivy City gets 10 to 20 degrees hotter than the rest of the city. You know, and we've definitely seen a lot of those trends, especially this past summer where, you know, DC was hotter than most of the world. I think we were number one with heat, and I think we were number three in the world with air pollution exposure. We even beat India. Like, that's, you know, how severe, you know, these experiences are happening, especially for smaller Black communities like Ivy City. So whatever that global, you know, range is, you know, do that and then add 10 more, you know, when you're, you know, in a neighborhood like Ivy City. So, you know, because of that, you know, and again, with these practices, and again, it also comes with, you know, the businesses and whatnot, you know, how the city just kind of gets comfortable after a while. You know, they're going to maintain those same practices for generations and generations, because till this day, that zoning has not been undone, you know? So this is why it's important to, you know, to maintain and to continue to fight even after, you know, the elections time, because there's other processes that we need to be informed about, like your city's comprehensive planning and whatnot, to advocate about these issues. And, you know, what it really shows us is, you know, that one thing, our communities are continuing to be resilient because, you know, again, for a community like Ivy City, we found old documents where residents, you know, in the early 90s or in the late 1800s, you know, fighting the same things that we're fighting for today of how we're using our land use. You know, the Ivy City residents had to fight to even get a segregated school put in their community. You know, the closest one was across the Amtrak train stations. There's old records of youth, of Black kids dying to get to the nearest segregated school. So they even had to fight to get a segregated school there. They're still fighting to get, you know, active play spaces, and these are fights that Empower DC has been a part of. But for a long time, there was no play space for these Black children in the Ivy City community. The closest basketball court at a point in time was at the youth detention center, you know. Mm-hmm. So we even had to fight to even get a basketball court, you know, for this community. And this is one of the oldest neighborhoods in DC. Ivy City is over 150 years old, but we have newer communities that are popping up that are getting all the resources, you know. So mm-hmm. while we're dealing with all of the environmental burden in a place like DC, we're also dealing with fast displacement. You know, even with their urban renewal projects, you know, they are using eminent domain to tear apart Black communities, to build highways and whatnot. Now they're using higher densities and, you know, other, you know, strategic planning to, you know, displace Black communities while we're also leaving with the burdens of these environmental impacts. You know, so it's like, you know, we're seeing these cities making commitments to residents that they don't, that don't even live there, while not actively addressing those environmental harms, because it's just like, how is it fair for residents who've been living with these environmental impacts for generations, and now it's time to do something about it? Unfortunately, people are dying off, or they're, you know, getting pushed out into Maryland and whatnot. So, you know, these are the types of trends, you know, they showed us time and time again, like how, what prioritizing people actually looks like, and it's not us. So it's like, now we have to create other game plans to say like, hey, you know, we are, you know, we're hip to the game, you know, we understand, you know, what's going on, because they just assume that, you know, us as like low income Black communities, we don't know what's happening, or we don't know, but, you know, we are the experts. We experience these, you know, things every single day. So now we just need to make our voices heard and continue to fight and get organized.
1: Yeah, exactly. Great answer, Anthony. Christy, some people care deeply about what's happening in the neighborhoods, but may not see themselves as political or connected to traditional advocacy organizations. How can culture, music, and trusted community voices help turn awareness about environmental issues into civic participation?
2: Yeah, that's quite a question. I think, like, awareness is so important, but I think awareness without direction can frustrate people and can make people feel really hopeless. And so I think something that I've learned over the years of organizing, and I think has definitely been even more strengthened in me at the caucus, has been to always add a call to action. And so I'd say, like, you know, in to all, like, culture bearers, like artists, trusted community voices that are going out and fighting the good fight and spreading the word, you know, through their own voices, I would say make sure that you also give people a way to address, you know, whatever injustice you're talking about. So, you know, give them a public commenting period to attend, you know, or tell them, like, give testimony at the EPA, or come out to, you know, a community garden and let's pull weeds together. Let's get connected to the earth together. And, you know, I know this isn't part of the question, but everything is political. You know, the personal is political. I think, like, the popular thing that people say nowadays is, like, you might not do politics, but politics is going to do you. So, you know, anybody that's, like, even interested in, like, politics, but maybe doesn't see themselves in that space, I definitely urge them to create their own space. You know, you don't have to join what other people do. It may not fit you. And if you're not into creating your own space and you want some of that help, you know, I'm sure that Empower DC is a place you could go to, and the caucus is certainly a place that you could come to. So, yeah, I think we need everyone's voices. You don't need to be a politician. You don't need to have gone to college. You don't need to have any sort of technical background. Your lived experience is more than enough, and it's very, very political.
1: I wanted to ask a question to kind of go with that, because I know we talk about culture and we talk about, you know, just, you know, people getting involved, but what makes culture an effective entry point for people who may, you know, tune out traditional political messaging? To kind of go to what you were saying. That's for you, Christy. I just wanted you to follow.
2: Oh, yeah. My bad. I was getting off of mute. So you were saying, how is culture, like, a good tool?
1: What makes it an effective entry point into, like, this type of work for people, or not even this type of work, but just taking action for people who may tune out traditional political messaging, because we were just talking about politics, but a lot of people get awareness through, you know, their, you know, artists or entertainers that, you know, because they are all, you know, social. So what makes the culture an effective entry point for people who may not, you know, just go and seek out, you know, what's happening in their environment through other, you know, traditional political messaging.
2: Yeah, I feel like, you know, the messaging is probably just more catered to your community. And there's nothing wrong with that. There have been so many times that I'll have conversations with people and I'm like, oh, wow, like they very deeply understand environmentalism without ever having taken an environmentalist course or ever having pulled up to a public comment period. Or some people who will explain concepts of socialism without being an economist, you know? So like people understand these concepts that there might be different terms when you show up to Capitol Hill or show up to a state legislature, but, you know, maybe a musician or an artist has a way of communicating it, you know? I feel like NWA is very political in the ways that they convey, you know, their music. And no, it's probably not, you know, they're not saying defund the police. They're saying something else, but it really resonated with a whole generation of people. And it still resonates with people to this day. So yeah, I think like culture is a really powerful way to convey the same message, but in a way that like more people can understand it. Because there's not like this big, you know, learning curve to it. It's literally made for the people. There's not like this barrier to entrance of like, you had to have gone to college or done an internship on Capitol Hill or, you know, like none of that is necessary to actually get involved, to be really honest with you. They just make it seem like that. So I would just say like, I really do appreciate artists for saying things plainly, because it's really not that complicated.
1: Right. No, exactly. And I think that's why I wanted to ask you that, because I feel the same way. I feel like, you know, whatever your entry point is, I think a lot of the work, you know, because, you know, I also work with Hip Hop Caucus, for those who don't know out there. But just in my time and just kind of understanding that, okay, how do we connect the dots? I look at myself like a translator in a lot of ways, where it's like, okay, how do I say this to my friends and family who, you know, just going to work every day, not really thinking about what I'm learning and the things that I'm discussing with my colleagues, right? And so how do I just have a regular, normal conversation and just kind of throw some things in there like, oh, really? You know, so no, I agree. I think culture is that way, because it said cleanly, plainly, and it's usually just raw without all of the, you know, other, you know, little things that go up that kind of surround the actual thing that's in the middle of it. You know, they kind of like fluff it up a little bit. But hip hop or, you know, just culture in general, just kind of like just gives it right to you, because you don't have that much time to really, you know, post on your socials. You got 30 seconds, a minute, so you got to get it out there real quick. So my next question is, what happens when communities that are already carrying the greatest environmental burdens also face barriers to voting or feel shut out of the political process? How does that affect their ability to hold elected officials and institutions accountable? And I'll start with you, Anthony, on that.
0: Yeah, I mean, you know, burnout is a huge thing that happens over time. You know, if dealing with elected officials are selling dreams, you know, they only come around to your community when they need a vote, and then you don't ever see them ever again, or they sign up for community meetings, canceling last minute. You know, excuses after excuses. So, you know, after a while, it definitely becomes draining, you know, for sure. And, you know, I think over time, it's just builds that even bigger, you know, distrust within, you know, our government and whatnot. And it unfortunately, you know, especially, you know, as a paid organizer, you know, it's even harder for me to even, you know, continue to encourage, you know, my residents to continue fighting as well. You know, which I definitely get. But, you know, sometimes it's just like, you know, being consistent, the consistency is, you know, always key, you know, and definitely trying to continue to like build spaces, you know, outside of that, you know, where we're not, you know, always continue to rely on government, even though, you know, this is, we're all talking about voting and going into, you know, our processes, but, you know, making sure that, you know, we're, you know, holding them accountable, you know, outside that, you know, election cycle as well. You know, what are other opportunities to, you know, hold these elected officials accountable? And, you know, if they're not coming to our communities, how do we show up at their, you know, doorsteps. And, you know, that's where, you know, escalation strategy comes into play and whatnot. But, you know, it definitely continues to, you know, build this, you know, unfortunately, mistrust within our government, you know, as well. So, you know, it's hard to kind of balance that, you know, dealing with, you know, encouraging people to be a part of the governmental process when we know that the governmental process isn't a, you know, designed for us to participate in, or B, it's not, hasn't been helpful, it's been delays and whatnot. But, you know, that I think, you know, to show residents that consistency and that long time, like kind of strategy around the issue, you know, and again, you know, strategically, you know, thinking about ways to, you know, pull up on these elected officials, you know, so that's why, you know, for us, you know, we built in that type of strategy within our organizing, you know, how do we, you know, show up to the council, you know, when, you know, they're not particularly thinking about, you know, the election seasons, you know, continuously, you know, putting our issues at their forefront, you know, every single time, you know, even when they least expect it.
1: Chris, you got any thoughts on that? How does that, for folks that have been carrying the, you know, the brunt of the burden, I guess the quick way to say that, how does that affect their ability to hold elected officials and institutions accountable?
2: Yeah, I think Anthony was talking earlier about redlining. And then, like, in my head, I went on this whole tangent about how, like, you know, the legacy of redlining has, like, split people into different parts of the city and has made it harder for people to access transportation that gets them to different parts of the city. And we know that they don't put polling places in the most accessible parts of town, especially for Black and brown folks, especially Black and brown low-income people who work a lot of jobs and maybe they have to quickly get to a polling place before they have to go to their next place to for their next shift and their next job. So I was just thinking about, like, man, like, the legacy of redlining, which is very much so an environmental justice issue, and just thinking, like, man, that would be a really cool report if someone could see how that's affected polling. And because I'm sure it has, but yeah, I mean, there's just so much that you know, frontline communities are stacked up against. And, you know, it's like this, you know, they talk a lot in environmental justice about cumulative impacts. Right. And, like, it's not just that you're exposed to pollutants. It's that, like, you know, you're also in a place where there's less opportunity for jobs and it's harder to get to good paying jobs. And all of these things kind of stack up. And it's like Anthony said, like, you get burnt out, like you get burnt mm-hmm. out. And the last thing you want to do is go stand in line and vote in a poll. So, yeah, like, I know that affects people deeply. That's why I think, like, something like culture and community, it can reinfuse a lot of that excitement and power, empowerment, so that people, like, want to go out and vote. You know, me and my friends, we're going to be hosting a skate to the polls, skate to the early polls here, because we were like, we want to make it fun. We want people to come out with us. And if that's what it's going to take, that's what it's going to take. But yeah, I mean, it's hard. Like Anthony said, when you're like doing this for a job, it's a lot harder to tell everyday people to do that. But it's really important. We have to, like, continue to build on this work. And right now that moment calls for the 2026 elections and to turn out as many people as possible. So.
1: Yeah. No, definitely. And I just have a few more questions for both of you. And that was a great statement because it also made me just think about, you know, we talk about, like, making a voting plan and things like that when it comes up. And I think having the organizations or just people in the community that help and, you know, get people to the polls or, you know, knowing where their polling stations are. You know, I know that's one of the things that we focus on with Respect My Vote is just, you know, people knowing where your polling station is, because I think that's for a lot of folks. Like, I've done that before in my life, and I'm like, I'm not an old person like that, where, like, I've lived one place and was used to going to this certain place, and I went there and they were like, nope, you moved. And like, I did move. And so, you know what I'm saying? So even me, like, I've gone through that in real life. So you got to know where you're supposed to vote and things like that. And then it helps take a lot of the stress away from that when you know, okay, you know what, I'm gonna go at this time. And even if you stand in line, you know, hey, charge your phone up, get some headphones, and just, you know what I'm saying? Get a good podcast, you know? You'll be at the front in no time. So So Anthony, Empower DC emphasizes building organized political power amongst DC's lowest income residents. What does building that power actually look like on the ground beyond simply telling someone to vote?
0: Yeah, I think the biggest thing for one is really for, you know, people to get to know each other, you know, having neighbors get to know their issues, get to know, you know, what's going on in their community. I think a lot of times the neighbors already do, but I think a lot of people are experts on their issues kind of alone. And a lot of these people, you know, day-to-day people, you know, who are, you know, living these issues, they kind of fight at it alone. You know, they think that they're by themselves. They think they're not necessarily that they're the only ones who's going through it, but they think that they're the only ones who are, you know, fighting. So, you know, just kind of, you know, first, you know, connecting residents with each other, just like, hey, like, do you know the person down the street? Like, you know, and, you know, having those conversations about, you know, what happens in their community on a day-to-day, you know, to kind of like resonate with each other, to, you know, to start building that power, you know, that way, because then the conversation shifts from, you know, what's happening in our community to, you know, what can we do about it? You know, how can we hold folks, you know, accountable? But also, I think the biggest thing is demanding that space, too. You know, I think that's a huge thing with residents as well. You know, we talked about, you know, being left out of the process. We talked about, you know, voting districts and whatnot. But then even after that, too, connecting it with permit hearings, you know, there's been some times where, you know, these processes aren't acceptable or accessible. You know, and, you know, there's been times where we have to, you know, demand that our government is hosting these permit hearings, even inside the communities that are being impacted, you know, which is kind of crazy to me, because it's like, why would you have a permit hearing, you know, somewhere else? But, you know, these are the types of things that in community, everyday people have to continue to fight up against. So, you know, then it's about, you know, once we pulling people together, it's dividing and conquering, you know, with our strengths. You know, it's about leadership development as well for us. You know, if it's a particular person who's very vocal, you know, how can we get them in front of a mic and in front of, you know, people who can, you know, listen to their story? Or if it's someone who's a little more reserved, you know, how can we get them, you know, to at least, you know, be okay with like passing out information, or, you know, being okay with like letter writing, or, you know, other things like that too. So a part of this, although that, you know, we're pulling people together and trying to address their individual issues, you know, we want to make sure that this issue, or the people that are addressing these issues, are outliving, you know, us as an organization. You know, so although that, you know, we're coming in and we're helping you all, you know, we're not the ones who are living in your community. So although as an organizer, you know, I could be the one, you know, help you push to, you know, do XYZ, you know, email a representative here, call this person, you know, at some point, you know, I want to make sure that I'm walking away from my leaders to make sure that they have the skills to be able to do that, you know, and advocate for themselves as well, if they're not already doing that. Because, you know, we have a lot of great leaders, you know, who are pillars in their community. And that's also a part of it, too. You know, who are the pillars in your community? Who's already doing the work? So because a lot of times, sometimes we're doing double the work as well. So it's like, who are the people, you know, the pillars are in the community that are going to, you know, be there, you know, outside of us as well. So I think that's a very important part as to that power building as well. Because, you know, again, we could all come to the polls, but we also have to survive 365, you know, outside of that as well. So making sure that our everyday issues, to especially alleviate some of those burdens as well. You know, we talk about, you know, cumulative impacts and whatnot. So, you know, that some of those things can help alleviate that stress, you know, community-wide, to allow us to focus on the bigger targets, to, you know, continue to build that power that way as well. So even if it's me making sure that, you know, our trash companies are coming, making sure that the trash is out, so my residents don't have to worry about the trash, so they could focus on, you know, these other, you know, things as well. So, yeah.
1: Yeah. No, great answer for sure. And Christy, so Respect My Vote, I know we mentioned it a couple of times, has been connecting culture and civic participation for years. Actually just had an anniversary, 18 years. What does meaningful civic engagement look like beyond Election Day? And how do we keep people engaged when there isn't a major election dominating the conversation?
2: Yeah, we got to get organized. You know, we need to create a strategy to, you know, push these movements forward and to not constantly have to be on the defense. I feel like there has been a lot of playing defense, especially in the environmental justice world. We've had a lot of rollbacks on the Clean Air Act. We've just had like attack after attack, all of these non-disclosure agreements. We're seeing, you know, policies being passed and put into place, and then industry, using them a year or 2 years later, and we're just like, oh my God, what is going on? So yeah, like, first of all, I'd say get organized, whether that means you're joining in with another group to join their strategy, or if you're going to create your own group and your own strategy and organize your own community. But definitely get organized. That's the best way to do it. See what's going on locally. You know, we like to say act locally, think globally. So definitely pay attention to what's going on in the world, what the trends are, but like act in your local community. Do as much as you can for those around you and for yourselves, because we can't help others unless we help ourselves. I feel like that's probably the best advice I could give, but you know, there's always an organizing home at the caucus. We're always fighting for clean air, for clean water. We're trying to make sure people use their voices and get out and vote. We have so many different platforms and issue areas that you could get involved in. You know, there's a lot of fight to be had. So yeah, just get out and fight the good fight, get organized.
1: Oh, for sure. So finally, this is, you know, for you both. First of all, thank you so much. This was a great conversation. The time goes so fast on here. But for someone who's listening today and they agree with everything that we're talking about, and they want more information, though, they want, you know, I want clean air, clean water, you know, healthier, safer neighborhoods, and, you know, and what is redlining, and all these different type of things, right? Anthony, I'll start with you. How can they, you know, get involved, support, find Empower DC? Let them know, you know, if they want to follow up, you know, with your organizations specifically, like how they can stay connected, get connected with you.
0: Yeah, of course. So, you know, if you, you know, if you want to learn more, want to get involved with things happening in DC, you could always reach out to me at anthony@empowerdc.org. 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So go to empowerdc.org/events to learn more about that event and register. But again, you know, kind of like what Christy says, you know, if you're not in the DC area, you know, I definitely encourage folks to, you know, learn the organizations that are in your community that are, you know, fighting the fights that you want to get involved in, or if they're not, if you're interested in creating your own stuff, you know, or even fighting your community. You know, that is the biggest thing, you know, get to know each other, get to know your neighbors, and, you know, find those commonalities, and hopefully that will lead to something positive.
1: For sure. And Christy, if anybody wants to follow the work that you're doing, get involved, learn more about, you know, anything Hip Hop Caucus has got going on, Respect My Vote, how do they do that? How do they get involved?
2: Yeah, so of course you could always email me. It's Christy, that's spelled K-R-I-S-T-I @hiphopcaucus.org. You can also go to Hip Hop Caucus's website, hiphopcaucus.org. There's going to be a nice yellow button in the top right corner that says "Get How to Get Involved." You can find a list of ways to get involved. And then next Tuesday, we're actually having a national call for our Respect My Vote campaign platform, excuse me, where we'll be giving a lot of really good information about early voting and yeah, y'all can join us next Tuesday for that call. But yeah, I would love to hear from y'all and stay in touch. Definitely organize, even if it's not with us. Yeah, try to get involved with somebody.
1: Thank you both. So Christy Diamo of Hip Hop Caucus and Anthony David Jr. of Empower DC, thank you both for joining us and for the work you're doing in communities. And today's conversation reminds us that environmental justice and civic engagement are deeply connected. The decisions that shape the health and future of our communities are also questions of representation, accountability, and who has the power to be heard. I'm Dewan Cross, and this is Respect My Vote, unpacking the assault on voting rights and the people's response. Thank you for listening.
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6: For 18 years, Hip Hop Caucus's Respect My Vote campaign gave voice to a movement that felt like it wasn't being heard. 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
9: Guys, what's up? 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It is so important.
6: And today, we're still here, still loud, still building power in every state that tries to count us out, especially in the South.
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6: Respect My Vote is the longest running, largest hip hop voter mobilization campaign ever. 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And powerful artists and organizers have always played a major role in the campaign because our vote was never given to us.
11: If you give up your right to vote, then you also give up your right to complain.
6: We took it, we protect it, we pass it down. 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The power is in our hands, and we've been using it for 18 years. Let's continue using it for the next 18.
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0: Good afternoon. My name is Katia Stitt. This program is part of Pacifica National News' series, Respect My Vote, unpacking the assault on voting rights and a people's response. In this segment, we look at the history of stealing elections, American style, implications for the midterms, and a lawyer's dedication to social justice. We're delighted to welcome our guest, David Walbert, constitutional litigator, voting rights champion, and author of Stealing Elections, American Style. Just to give you a little background, over a five-decade career, David F. Walbert evolved from a student of theoretical physics into a nationally recognized constitutional lawyer. Often pitted against systemic injustice, Walbert helped fundamentally reshape the political landscape of Georgia and the American South through high-stakes litigation, repeat appearances before the United States Supreme Court, and testimony before Congress. David, welcome to the Pacifica airwaves of WPFW. The pleasure to have
1: Katia,
0: you.
1: thank you. It's a real pleasure to be here. Thank you very much.
0: Thank you. Well, if you don't mind, I want to go back to the beginning just a little bit. You grew up in Birmingham, Alabama, and you were the son of Eileen Walbert, who was a
1: No,
0: civil.
1: actually, that's
0: Oh,
1: I don't know
0: well,
1: where
0: that's
1: that
0: not.
1: came from.
0: Oh,
1: No,
0: really?
1: no,
0: Oh,
1: yeah.
0: okay.
1: That's close, but I never hadn't been to Birmingham, Alabama until I was probably about 30 years old.
0: Oh, okay. Well,
1: And
0: the
1: I
0: more.
1: don't know. I have no relation to that family.
0: Really? Oh,
1: Yes, I
0: thank
1: think it's
0: goodness.
1: all. There's a little cluster of Walberts that sneaked over here from Europe about 17 something, and they're all up outside of Philadelphia. So I suspect if you tracked us all down, I'm probably somehow related to them, but not in any way I ever knew or heard of. So somebody else suggested that, and I said, "No." I wish I were related to her because she's a special person, but I don't think I am.
0: Well, I'm glad you cleared that up for us, but it's still, I still would like to go back to the beginning and ask where you got this passion for social justice and the work that you do, and at what point in your matriculation did you decide to devote your life really to voting rights, very specifically, and ensuring that the disenfranchised were enfranchised?
1: Well, that's it's kind of two steps in there, really. So I was literally in graduate school in physics, getting a PhD, and it just did not seem like a good way to spend my life. It's really interesting. I was really good at theoretical math and all, high, very abstract math and so on. So I kind of had followed that path. But I'm in graduate school in 1968, and Vietnam is going on, and civil rights is going on. And you just look at what are you going to do with your life? And I couldn't really rationalize, if you will, spending it locked up in a room thinking. Because that's, and I looked at all the faculty, in the physics department, my goodness, their life was so isolated. And number one, I just like people. So it was not personally suited to me. But really, the big stimulus, of course, is everything that was going on. And I just got really passionately concerned about that. And frankly, I was not a history student up to that point in my life, but I

was as strong there as it would be anywhere. Just what people would be saying and their attitude. So you see this, and as a kid, you go, huh. You know, and then when I went to California in school, in college, the you know, I ran into the racism against Hispanics and Latinos, which I had, you know, really had not run into that before, because that was not a population at that time, you know, in the Midwest where I was living. So that was just, you know, it just was obviously some very disjointed thinking that led to that. You could see that on the face of it. But what really got me involved, I think, was what really was, fortunately, I just saw a path where when I decided I wanted to do something that would be beneficial for people and for society, as opposed to, you know, chasing physics, you know, law, you know, I didn't, I guess the law seemed to me, for me, it was kind of an easy, natural path. You know, I could envision using the law somehow. I didn't know how when I went to law school. I got out of law school, took three years, and I really didn't know how am I going to use this for what I want to do, which at that point was very general. I just wanted to do something that had social justice value. And I clerked for a federal judge after that, and this is largely because I didn't know what to do. And I clerked for a federal judge out in Oregon. It was a really interesting guy. He'd been he was a Truman appointee, so he was very very progressive. He had actually was a socialist when he was young, and to his dying day, he was a socialist. I think he was the last one on the federal bench. You know, Truman had appointed a number. But frankly, being around the courtroom struck me as something that looked like something I would enjoy. And it looked like a lot of fun. And moved to Georgia, and I was initially with Georgia Legal Services, a program that had been started by just a remarkable woman. She was fantastic. And she had just started this program, and it was pretty much unlimited, undefined in those early days. So I was hired by her, and I won't say I had carte blanche, but I used carte blanche. Maybe I didn't have it, but I did it. And so that I actually started. So in part, you know, legal services, you're representing indigent people and trying to, you know, bring some degree of improvement to their lives. And one of the things that was quite obvious in Georgia and the rest of the South was in cities and counties, cities especially where there's a more concentrated population, the municipal services were, the disparity between white and black communities was pretty pronounced. You know, street paving would stop when you'd climb. Everything would change, you know, from, you know, all municipal services. And I started, well, I'm going to start litigating those cases. And frankly, it was, they're very difficult cases in several regards. One is the legal remedies and the legal issues were getting very complex because, you know, we had the Warren Court was gone. You know, this is 1973 that I moved to Georgia. And the Southern strategy was taking hold where Nixon had traded, you know, the you give me the electoral votes, he says to the white racists, and I'll give you a Supreme Court you're going to like. And that was the Southern strategy. And that was in effect by, you know, as you know, so he had been, you know, when Nixon was president, he had two vacancies immediately on the Supreme Court. So the character of that court had changed quite dramatically already. And what struck me, though, was, look, the real problem, municipal services is a real problem. Discrimination on every level is a real problem. But what about just changing who's running the city? You know, so, you know, at that point, everybody in Georgia was, at that point, it was about 27% African-American population. Voter registration had been substantially equalized, black and white, thanks to the 65 Voting Rights Act, which had now been in effect for, you know, better part of a decade. So there was not great, there was a disparity, but it wasn't really that big. But there were close to zero black elected officials in Georgia out of 3,500 elected officials. And that was entirely because of the way the systems and the structures were set up. And they weren't necessarily changed in it. Some of them were changed in anticipation of black voting, but some had just been that way forever. And specifically, the sort of the paradigm of a Georgia county and a southern county might be through the black belt would be maybe a 40% black county or a city with a 40% black population. But every single one of the county commissioners and city councilmen were elected by

0: everybody in the city. So the majority white voters would pick every single slot. And to me, that was just, obviously wrong. It was, and to me, I always thought wrong. Okay, therefore it's unconstitutional. I had a pretty simple way of looking at life. And I knew, of course, that the Supreme Court was going to be very demanding in a case like that. They're not going to just say, okay, no blacks on the city council, bam, it's unconstitutional. You got to go into districts, which, of course, is the remedy to go to district voting so African Americans would have a reasonable portion of the seats under their control. So we, started, probably that first case is in 1974, and it was really interesting. It's against Albany, Georgia, and that's historically real significant because Albany was the one city that Dr. King had come to desegregate and had left with it still segregated. And there's some great political stories. We won't get into why that was happened, but he was asked to leave jail because it was causing in that during a gubernatorial election for a very progressive, governor that was running at the time, Carl Sanders. It was, every time you had that kind of confrontation, when the racial temperature goes up, the racists get more and more votes. So, there was an effort to try and bring down the temperature, and that's really why Dr. King graciously agreed to, leave the jail. So, I said I wasn't going to tell you that story, but there you go, there it was. But so I tried this first case against Albany in 1974, and I was fortunate because in doing the research, it became quite apparent that Albany had actually, it was one of those cities that had actually changed from a district election system that it had for years to an at-large election system in the year 1946. Now, you might say, you know why that's significant, but some people don't. But up until 1946, black people were not allowed to vote in Georgia primaries. Period. So we had something that all the different disfranchisement techniques that had been used that had been affirmed by the Supreme Court, okay, by the Supreme Court. One of them was the Democratic primary by party rule was limited to white people. So that Supreme Court, I don't remember when the decision was, early part of the 1900s, they said, well, that's fine and dandy because that's not the government, it's just a private group. So they let them do it. And they said that's constitutional. One of the, there's a, I kind of got a hall of shame for the Supreme Court decisions on race and voting, and that's certainly in that group. There are many worse, frighteningly enough, but that was one. So black people could not vote in the only election that made any difference in the South, because there was no Republican Party at that time. So the Democratic primary was the only election that made any difference for electing anybody at city, county, state level. Now, you could, black folk could vote in the general election in the for president, so that their votes could be were significant in that to the extent they were allowed to register. But in any event, that was what caused Albany to switch from the district system to the at-large system, and because of that, pretty clear proof, the judge in that case gave us relief. Now, he also ruled that my general theory that this is unconstitutional just as a because it is excluding black folks regardless of when they adopted it. He said, that's sorry, that's not going to be I don't buy that. So he said, if he said this, I always thought this was pretty amazing. He said, well, if that was true, every city or county in the state in the country could be attacked for vote dilution. I said, yeah, that's right. And that's the way the Constitution works, brother. The 14th Amendment doesn't say it's retroactive. Only if you had this 500 years ago is it unconstitutional. And really, his reasoning was so bizarre. He was a pretty smart guy, and he was very aggressive on some race cases in a good way. He stopped that election cold, issued an injunction, and in 3 weeks' time, we had a new election system. And we had elections then in, in the primary would have been about a month delayed. He delayed them. And we had two black people were nominated, and of course, Democratic nominees, and then they automatically won the general election in November. So on January, the first Monday in January, for the first time in the history of Albany, that city had white supremacy was broken down. And it was a very big deal. And the city appealed to the Fifth Circuit, of course, and we appealed too. I appealed on that case because I wanted more remedy. He left two seats at large. I said, "No, nah, that's no good. I want it all." So we went up there and got a, you know, back in those days, we had a mixed panel of, we had one of the greatest judges, Elbert Tuttle, who is the greatest judge in the history of the circuit courts, I'd say, who made everything Earl Warren and the Supreme Court said come true in the South. He made it happen. So we had him on the panel. I had one of the conservatives. Let's see who that was. Maybe Roney. I can't remember exactly, but I know we had a conservative who wouldn't go all the way. But to tell you what a conservative was on the Fifth Circuit, those conservatives from that day don't look at all like the nut, you know, the crazy right-wing guys on the Fifth Circuit today. It was a whole different world today. You know, these justices, these judges, and of course, Supreme Court justices, they're in a different camp, you know, in terms of conservative, right-wing, and so on. But in any event, won that case, and that created a great precedent then. And I and some other lawyers started filing lawsuits like that in different cities and counties throughout the South. I was almost exclusively in Georgia. And, you know, case, you know, city by city, county by county, we're breaking down white supremacy, political white supremacy. And I remember I dropped in and talked to Judge Tuttle one day and about these cases. And back in those days, you could drop in on a federal judge and shoot the breeze with him. Nowadays, I think you got to go through, I don't know what, probably a DNA test or something like that. And, you know, I had a nice conversation about it. And, you know, as a young lawyer, you know, I'm in my 20s. I didn't use the term white supremacy, you know, it's just, it was too inflammatory, you know, and you would talk about segregation, which is a accepted word, you know, but to call them, you know, I didn't call people back then, you know, racist SOB, you know, you call him a segregationist, which is a nice way of saying he's a racist SOB. And, you know, and talking about white supremacy was, and I swear that was the first time I'd ever had a conversation with a federal judge. And he was the one that said, "Well, this is really the last part of white supremacy that's holding it together, isn't it? These cases." And I said, and of course, I said, "Absolutely," which I believed. I just didn't use that terminology then. I certainly do now and have for many years since. But, you know, then something really horrible happened, I would say. Horrible is the right word. And that was, so that was 1974. Had a really good decision out of the Fifth Circuit in 1975. And I and others were doing these cases, and then something happened that I did not foresee, which was the Supreme Court in its first, I call it your first Calais case, where it said in 1980, in a case out of Mobile, said, "I don't care how bad black folk are getting treated in voting. I don't care if they cannot elect somebody. I don't care if the world is so bad that they can't form coalitions with white people to elect candidates of choice. No matter what you've shown in this regard is irrelevant. It doesn't get to the threshold for what's illegal unless you also prove that the sole reason that that system is in place, that people put that in place, is be for the purpose and intent to discriminate." So, which was a shocking decision to me, not just because of how egregious it was in its effect and its kind of willingness to tolerate something that was so palpably, plainly wrong, and to say it's constitutional. It was shocking to me for that reason, because as bad as the Supreme Court was, and I was no Pollyanna, I knew how bad it was. But it, although now, just to be clear, Justice Brennan was on it, and Justice Marshall, Thurgood Marshall, was still on it. So it wasn't all bad, but there were a lot of bad ones on it, a lot of bad apples. And when they did that, it surprised me, not just because of how bad it was, but also because the Supreme Court for 200 years had consistently said whatever the purpose is behind a law, it has nothing to do with its constitutionality. The law is legal or illegal or constitutional or unconstitutional based on what it does. So that surprised me because they, you know, as they do, as you see with this court and with Calais and Shelby County and all the other voting decisions they've rendered, they don't make those decisions based on what the law is and what the doctrines are. They make the decision based on what they personally want it to be. And then they, you know, they write up a nice little opinion that to somebody that isn't familiar with the stuff is may say, well, that, okay, that's at least coherent. It's maybe perverse, but it's coherent. But the fact is, if you know a lot about this stuff, it isn't even coherent. It's completely inconsistent with what they've said before, and usually on the same day. So that was a real shocker, and that was the end of what we call vote dilution cases. That was the end of it. Stopped it. No one filed a new one. Now, I happened to have some on appeal that I'd either won and was on appeal by the defendants, or I'd lost and I was on appeal by me. And so I'm on the way to the Fifth Circuit. I had one of those and went up in the Fifth Circuit, and that was affirmed. And immediately the Supreme Court took it to reverse it because they were angry at the Fifth Circuit ignoring its Mobile decision. But meanwhile, within a week, max of 2 weeks, I got a call from Congressman Don Edwards' office, who was then the chair of the Constitutional Civil Rights Subcommittee of the Judiciary Committee in the House, congressman from San Jose, a wonderful guy. And he got maybe four or five of us who tried cases like this, and representatives from LDF and MALDEF and so on. And probably about 10 of us there met with him and a couple of his staff people. And said, okay, I want to, the bells have been going off, of course. I mean, he's getting, all the progressive Congress people are getting, SOS, and, big red flares are going off over the Mobile decision. And he said, okay, he understood when we were done talking that this wasn't a bad decision. This was a disastrous opinion, and it was wrong. And he was going to, he committed to getting the best legislation possible, and he didn't know whether it could be done. But the Voting Rights Act was coming up for renewal in 1982, so it was going to be on the calendar one way or the other, voting rights. And he said, we're going to bring this issue on there too and put them all together. So we worked really hard, and I testified for the House and the Senate committees on Section 2 and extension to Section 5. And, I like to talk. You've probably picked up on that. And I like to argue with the people who are full of crap. So one of the guys, Orrin Hatch, was the Republican head of the Senate committee when I testified for there, and had quite a lot of fun, going round and round with him. And every time he'd say, well, isn't this? I said, no, sir, that's not the way it is. And he was a prosecutor before. So I said, let me tell you something. If you take the typical jury charge in a criminal case, the ability of a jury to find purpose and intent in a criminal case is far more permissive than what the Supreme Court is now requiring us to prove in a civil rights case. So that makes no sense whatsoever. And, he can't really say anything, but I disagree. So it was, quite a bit of fun, of course, but it was very significant and very important. And then we had a terrible thing happen in, November 1980, when Reagan not only won the White House, but a lot of, really the first wave of radically right-wing Republicans won some seats. And in the Senate, conservative Southern Democrats who were, conservative, but they were not bad, these guys, most of them on voting rights and so on, and some other issues, but they were Democrats. They were conservative Democrats, but they weren't anything like these wild Republicans who were, took their seats in that Reagan wave. So we were really despondent, just thought, geez, our chances of pulling this off are just going down. Whatever percentage they were, they just took a lick. But it turned out, when it came up to 82, when it really came up to the House worked out great, had a really strong bill, came out of the House. It was the Senate where we were a problem, and you probably know the name Strom Thurmond.
1: Very well, yes.
0: Was the iconic racist of the 20th century, probably, in terms of certainly in the Congress. They found the Democrats were too conservative. He ran his states' rights party for president in 1948. So he ends up being the chair of the Judiciary Committee in the Senate. And you're thinking, God almighty, and then you got the administration going against you. But we worked hard, and I'm not remotely trying to take credit for all this. I mean, the amount of work that was done, and I was a bit player in it, testified and brought that ability there, and tried to reach into the congressional staff so they could see how wrong-headed this was, through the testimony. And one of the things that's real interesting, one of the main opponents on the other side of this issue was a young lawyer at the Justice Department who wrote testimony for the witnesses. He wrote, Brad Reynolds was the civil, let's see, he was Deputy Attorney General of Civil Rights under Reagan, which is a real misnomer, because he was really, he was kind of in charge of civil wrongs more than civil rights. I mean, he was just, he reflected the Reagan view. You know the story, Kataya, that Reagan's famous speech in Philadelphia, Mississippi. You know what I'm talking about?
1: Yeah, please illuminate our audience.
0: Well, I'm always been really upset about the rewrite of Reagan and his history, as he's this loving individual and all this stuff. When he kicked off, I don't know if it was his first speech, but when he was running for president, he went down to Philadelphia, Mississippi, and he gave this speech about states' rights. And states' rights, of course, is not code word. It's explicit for get the federal government out of civil rights, and that's whether it's school desegregation, voting, everything. We want to have our own way of treating black people, and we don't want the federal government. That was states' rights. And he went down there and gave to the county fair, I think it was, gave this, Reagan's a very good speaker, gave a very incendiary speech about states' rights and the importance of that. And all the white voters, they got that message loud and clear what that meant, and that's what he was doing. And all the black voters got the same message. And they understood, everybody understood what he was promising to the voters, and he got those white voters and got to be president, and his Department of Justice and his civil rights people were reflected that philosophy. So he was vehemently opposed to doing this, and Brad Reynolds testified against it for the administration, and the testimony about for Brad Reynolds and a lot of the position papers and so on that were given to the staffers in Congress were written by this young lawyer I was mentioning, a guy named John Roberts.
1: Oh.
0: So little John became Big John, and he's Chief Justice of the Supreme Court. And Roberts, it's another thing that really aggravates me about Calais. A lot of things aggravate me about Calais, but Roberts was rabidly opposed to changing the Mobile Rule. He was radically opposed to having the Voting Rights Act have teeth in it. And the idea of having a results test, which is what it originally was supposed to be, but they gutted it in 1980, he was very opposed to it and thought that was a there shouldn't be federal legislation protecting voting rights for minorities like that. So, let's see, and that's 1982. So you go 44 years fast forward, and you have him writing the Calais. Well, he didn't write Calais, but he wrote, of course, Shelby County. And his philosophy, and Alito was actually at the DOJ as well at that era. That's really a lot of the really the far right legal community you're seeing today were nurtured in that period in the Reagan DOJ, and had their got their cut their eye teeth, if you will, in that really very bad group. And another thing that they did, that Roberts did, I had this case I was mentioning that was up in the Supreme Court on the same kind of issue, and it was involving Burke County, Georgia. And I'd gotten a very strong opinion from the district court talking about how the at-large countywide election system was, he didn't use the word racist, but he was really, really strong, and didn't use white supremacy either. But he painted the picture, so it was pretty clear it was. And a very strong opinion. So I got that even after Mobile. I won that on an appeal in the Fifth Circuit, 2-1. And then, like I say, the Supreme Court took it to reverse that, but which was pretty disappointing. You always think you want to argue in the Supreme Court, but not if you won below, you don't. You want to hold on to your victory, to heck with the Supreme Court. So Roberts, when he was at the Justice Department, tried everything he could to get the Solicitor General, as the office of the DOJ that argues cases in the Supreme Court for the U.S. And he tried everything he could to get the Department of Justice, who's the Solicitor General, to file a brief in support of the white supremacist political process, support of the white, you know, Burke County's white supremacist election system. And I didn't know that at the time. I didn't know that till sometime after the opinion. And a lawyer that was one of the senior people in the civil rights, voting rights section of civil rights, we had another case together, which we were talking, and he told me that and the only reason he was stopped was the career folks in the voting rights section, because what's his name? Roberts had drafted up a brief to support the county, and they drafted up a counter brief and so on, and to show how crazy what he was doing was. So it was a big internal warfare in the DOJ. Unfortunately, they didn't file anything. I didn't care if they filed for me or not at all. Usually, whenever I had them intervene in a case of mine, I didn't like it, because they always ended up taking some namby-pamby middle position that was far weaker than I was arguing. So it just, I ended up fighting with them and the defendants half the time. Was, you know, so I always liked them to stay on the sideline when possible. So, you know, that was, Section 2 was ultimately born out of that. It was a political deal I won't go into that was arranged between the Republicans and Democrats, an agreement, a solution. The Senate passed it, and we didn't know it right to the very end whether Reagan would sign it, but he did sign it into law. So we got the extension of Section 5 and the other provisions of the Voting Rights Act, and we got, people always say the amended Section 2. Yeah, it wasn't amended, but all we were doing is restoring what the Supreme Court whacked out the first time in Mobile when they said it doesn't mean anything. They literally said that. So it doesn't add anything to the Constitution. Well, why did Congress pass it then? You know, it's just nonsense. It's just result-oriented opinion writing by the Supreme Court to try and make it, give it some gloss. And, you know, again, if you're a reporter and you haven't done any law, you read it, well, okay, that sounds, you know, that's coherent, but it's really not. And it's very disingenuous. And now we got the same thing, you know, Calais, same thing. And Roberts has done exactly this. He has taken his personal view of what the law should be that he had very firmly held in his mind in 1982. And because he had that personal view, he has now turned that into the Constitution and struck down Section 2, which is a bit of a problem because, as a judge, what you're supposed to do is actually follow the Constitution. And the Constitution says, you know, not only is it unconstitutional for a state to deny or abridge, they always forget about the word abridge, that's never in their opinions, you know, deny or abridge the right to vote based on color. It's also says, you know, in Section 2 of the amendment, 15th Amendment, and Section 5 of the 14th Amendment, it says Congress shall have the power and authority to pass legislation, appropriate legislation in Congress's judgment, to implement the purpose of these amendments. So when you read this stuff by in Calais, that is skipped over. You know, they just say, look, we don't think you need it. And the fact that Congress does is just too bad. That's, but for 200 and some years, the law has been that you don't make those decisions about what is necessary, Supreme Court. You say that's Congress's role. That is explicitly Congress's role in the 15th and 13th and 14th Amendments. Mm-hmm. And over and over and over, they ignore that. And that, and it's one of the things I do in the book that has me very exercised, I suppose, is as mild a term as I can use in public here, is how the parallel between these kinds of decisions that we're seeing today and the decisions from the, you know, the ones shortly after the Civil War and the adoption of the amendments, the ones we saw from 1880 to 1900 or so, that basically got rid of the 13th, 14th, the 15th Amendments for all intents and purposes. Look, they didn't legalize slavery, but when it came down to passing, you know, they would say that the 13th Amendment prohibits slavery and the badge is an incidence of slavery. And I said, well, how about segregation being a badge of slavery? You know, that black people aren't allowed to use public facilities. that's just a different problem, and all these ridiculous decisions that, fortunately, there's some really good dissents back then. John Marshall Harlan's most famous one, he wrote, of course, in Plessy. He wrote earlier ones, too, that, I quote in the book, and I won't try and butcher those here from recollection, but they're very strong, and they don't use the word sophistry, but he's basically accusing the court of very clever use of language and phraseology to strip the heart and soul and purpose of these amendments right out. And that's exactly what happened. And I fairly strongly believe this, that contrary to the typical, history lesson you might get in high school, or probably typical college history too, American history, and certainly in these law schools, they don't teach this, but some of the decisions of the Supreme Court, in my opinion, didn't just accept Jim Crow and not stop it or not, say it's illegal. I firmly believe that the opinions of the Supreme Court in this era that are so egregious really gave us Jim Crow. They are a very affirmative cause of Jim Crow. And if you really get into that history, you'd be surprised how Jim Crow didn't just, it wasn't a switch that was flicked and the house and the, the Iron Curtain, if you will, fell down on every county in the South. It was a lot of variation from county to county. And it wasn't really until all the things the Supreme Court said, well, these are okay, this is okay, and so on, that it really got bad. And if you look at some of these opinions, there was an opinion, I'm sorry, an opinion, a statute from Louisiana that was basically a, very much like the 64 Civil Rights Act. It prohibited racial discrimination in public accommodations. So that case gets up to the Supreme Court and says, well, no, that's, you can't be doing that, Louisiana. That's, you're trying to legislate commerce. That's a job of Congress, not the state. So then, of course, the Reconstruction Congress passes that law. Back then they passed what became the 64 Civil Rights Act, a little better version, frankly. And they passed that. And the Supreme Court says, well, now, that's unconstitutional because you're reaching beyond the power of the Constitution to pass this legislation, which is nonsense. I won't go into all the deep, but that's just a, that was a decision that was entirely based on their individual personal prejudices and had no legal foundation whatsoever. They gave it a legal foundation by writing an opinion that said, here's the law, and that's what you get taught in law school. But it was not true at all to what the Constitution said or meant. And it's interesting, and too, because there's a doctrine of practice in interpreting provisions that if the legislature that wrote something is then doing something or passing other legislation, that's pretty strong evidence of what they intended to do. So here you got the very Congress that had written the 13th, well, the 14th and 15th Amendment specifically, they're passing these laws that say you cannot segregate public facilities and public, public facilities. And so it's clear what the guys that wrote the amendment thought the amendment meant, because they're passing this law and they just wrote the amendment. And then the Supreme Court, normally the Supreme Court would say, well, look at, these are the same people, men, of course, all men. They said that these are the same guys that wrote the Constitution. So certainly they know what it meant. And so this was within the scope of what was anticipated for Congress's power to effectuate those amendments. But, all that's ignored. And those, some decisions back then, one of them I'll try and mention briefly here is Williams versus Mississippi. I think it was 1898. And Mississippi had had something that was openly labeled as the Disfranchisement Convention. So its goal was to get rid of black voters. Now, people think like, this is all being stopped by KKK and what have you, but it really wasn't. There was a lot of black voting in the South at these during these times. And they, then the convention added on all these different provisions that were designed to minimize black voting. And ironically, because of a different type of case came up to the Mississippi Supreme Court, they explained all this. It wasn't a voting rights case. It was something some white guy was challenging his poll tax or something. And so they went through this whole explanation. Well, listen, Bob, here's the deal. All these provisions were not adopted for what you're complaining about. It was adopted, and they went right through it verbatim. You know, poll taxes to lay a burden on the back of black voters, to disfranchise Negro voters. You know, the literacy test, you know, it had been illegal. Of course, it's a felony to teach black folk to read and write during slavery. So literacy test was effective. They talked about how residency requirements, you had a one-year residency requirement in your precinct, and they said, look, black folk don't have any property, so they're more likely to be moving from farm to get work. So one-year residency requirement, that whacks some more. So all these provisions that are neutral on their face, but the Supreme Court of Mississippi says that's the purpose. The purpose is specifically and solely to discriminate and eliminate black voters. Goes to the U.S. Supreme Court. U.S. Supreme Court, with that history, says, well, you know, that's we're not going to get into purpose. The purpose behind it is, kind of forgot that, you know, that you take that in the Mobile case and the Calais case, and you say the only thing that's consistent, the only rule of law is consistent is black voters lose. That's the only rule that rationalizes these opinions. And so back there in the Mississippi case, they say, look, black voters, potential voters, black people, black citizens, and white citizens, they have the exact, in fact, back then, I'm not even sure you had to be a citizen to vote. You know, this whole, the fury about citizens, you know, for many, many years in this country, you know, non-citizens were allowed to vote. And then they, you know, got rid of it at one point for federal elections, but still a lot of states allowed it and so on. But any point, so let's assume he had to be a citizen in Mississippi at that time. But whoever it was, black or white, the Supreme Court says, well, they all had the same opportunity to satisfy this. Black guy could pay his poll tax, black guy could pay his literacy, white guys had the same burden. So they said it's the same thing. And you read that and you shake your head, you know, in the benefit of hindsight, I think almost everyone today and conservative white people would look at that and say, well, that's crazy. You know, that's just so flagrantly transparent. But that rationale, same thing you're reading in Calais. It's just modernized. Calais says, look, and they said this in Mobile. Calais says, and Mobile say, look, you got to go cast a ballot. What else you want? And, you know, the fact you can't win, well, that's just breaks, you know. And the fact that you can't have effective representation, that's not what you're entitled to. And it really is, you know, yeah, the lingo's different.
1: But in the same moment, it's the same moment.
0: It's exactly the same. The words are different, but the essence is identical. And it's, you know, when I read Calais, some of this stuff, it's the same thing that I would get in the briefs from the white supremacist defense of like the Albany case and the, you know, the Burke County case, the same thing, like, whoa, everybody gets to vote. Everybody casts one vote. How can that be different? You know, and the thing that's so simple, it says, okay, let me ask you something. How would you like to have the vote and be able to watch what goes on from the outside? Or what would you rather have somebody that, you know, you're actually on the inside. You're on the inside and you're there at the table participating in making the deal. Or is it okay just to be having voted for somebody and, you know, the guy, the person that is not consistent with your views, but you got to vote for them, but they're in there and you're watching from the outside as it goes on. And that was the big, that was so dramatic in Albany, that case, because we went from that all white supremacist government to all of a sudden on the inside, you know, are two black people chosen by black people. And that changed, you know, instead of being on the outside looking in and having, yeah, sure, yeah, everybody had the same one vote. Everybody still had the same one vote. But all of a sudden you got people that are there for you, that are inside at the table where the deals are being made. And, you know, it's still, black folk were not a majority on that city council, but the difference between being on the outside looking in and being on the inside to talk to the other councilman and the mayor, it was a world of difference. It's a world of difference. So, you know, that's, you know, Calais is just really insulting, I suppose, is the way it's way past disappointing. It's just disingenuous and so on. But, you know, it is just, you know, Back to the Future, you know, type of deal, or Back to the Past, I guess, would be more accurate.
1: Yes, well, David, you've shed, I mean, already you've unpacked so much. I just want to let people know that we are speaking with voting rights attorney David Walbert, and also author of Stealing Elections American Style. And if we all remember the January 6th incident, we won't go to the clip because we're, believe it or not, already down on time. But it's been a wonderful conversation. You posit that there's never really been a free and fair election. Like the elections have always been stolen or somehow manipulated. What can we learn from that history as we look at exactly all that this regime, the Trump regime, is doing right now to ensure that, or try to ensure that the outcome that they are looking for will happen?
0: Yeah. Well, you know, of course, I use the word stealing elections in a very broad sense, not just stuffing a ballot box. To me, when you gerrymander, to me, when you vote suppress, to me, when you make voter qualification design, like back in the Mississippi case, those are stolen elections. I use that term broadly. Now, the book is full of stories that are in there that are just great stories, you know, great stories. They're truth is crazier than fiction, but, you know, some of the real true dead people voting stories that are in the book are true stolen elections by in the narrowest sense. But the good news on the one side is things are a lot better than they used to be. The bad news is we are in a historically unique period, of course. Never before has the federal government been on the wrong side of voter participation. You know, the federal government, it wasn't very effective during a lot of this time, but they were the ones that were trying to speaking out in favor of voter participation and against what was going on in the South, you know, ever since the Civil War. And they did, could have done so much more, and they didn't, but they at least were on the right side. Now, right now, we've got somebody in the White House that is not only on the wrong side and he's into voter suppression writ large, but he's using the White House, which has never been used at all in this way before. So clearly, you know, with his corruption and his arbitrary use of the government, that basically you can trace a lot of it down to, you know, what's going to benefit him and his buddies' bank accounts, and you can explain a lot of stuff. And the things that he is doing for voting are, I guess, the one way of looking at it, he's taken, you know, he may have read my book and come up with every cheaty, low down, dirty thing you can do, and he's put them on steroids trying to do them all in one election. You know, he got, although he taught me a new one really back in 2020. That was a new one. We were trying to steal the electoral votes in Congress. That was a new one. So he's creative, I guess, in corruption, I suppose, but he certainly is dangerous, and he has, you know, the mail-in vote thing was a very, very, very big thing, and the fact that the Supreme Court didn't let that happen this year, and keep aware of the fact, Supreme Court, the way I read that opinion, didn't say you can't do it, it just didn't let them do it now, so that little ugly beast is going to raise its head again in the future, whether this Congress is Democratic, it won't be now, but that's something that's on the Republican wish list. You know, everything we can do to cut out Democratic voting and minority voting, you know, that's on the wish list. Documented proof of citizenship, of course, is way up there because that will have a, you know, the amount of non-citizens who vote in the United States is indetectably small, but it's a great little red herring to yell and scream about and capitalize on his anti-immigrant thing. And say, well, you got to have documentary proof of this. So, you know, in the way I look at that, if you, like in Louisiana, Michael Johnson, he's real big on non-citizen voting. You know, he does the party line. To his unfortunate problem is his Secretary of State, Republican, she did a survey of, I think it went back enough years to cut 77 million votes cast in Louisiana. They went back and researched, and they came up with 74, I think, possible non-citizen voters might have voted. So you're talking about one out of a million, which has zero effect on anything. Now you could weed them out. You could go get them, and you could prohibit it, but in doing so, you'd make it so complicated and so onerous, the registration process, documentary proof, and so on, that you would probably knock out a couple hundred thousand legitimate citizen voters. And, you know, Republicans are fine with that because they think the people that are more likely to be able to prove their documentary citizenship are more affluent people and people that are Republican. And so it's a good thing from their point of view. And they, you know, they knowingly lie about this non-citizen thing and make it a huge thing. As Trump famously said to his press secretary, I guess it was, during his first term, you know, and she testifies this after the January 6th commission. And she says, well, you know, he said, well, don't, when she was saying, well, I don't think that's true. Well, she said, well, don't worry about what's true. You say it often enough, everybody will believe it.
1: Right.
0: You know, and that's his modus operandi. You know, he lies like you and I breathe. You know, it's that's that natural to him. Our hearts breathe, he lies. And our hearts pump rather, and we breathe. It just comes to him like, you know, I don't know, it came out of the womb that way, maybe, or maybe he learned it, you know, studying with Roy Cohn back in the days. But, you know, that's just the deal.
1: Yeah. Well, so I'm sorry, David.
0: No.
1: Where
0: I've been talking way too much, and I apologize.
1: Not at all, way too much. This is all important history, really, and we thank you for joining us. Believe it or not, we are very down on time right now. I want to ask you something, and I hope you can answer it in a minute or two, which I'm not sure that's possible. We'll try, because we talked about it a little bit. What would you say about this moment in terms of the importance of voter mobilization and organization, especially in the face of the authoritarian wave that we have going right now?
0: Right. It is the most important thing in, I'm not going to say the history of the country, I don't know about that, but it is overwhelmingly important, and for this reason. Winning isn't all it's about now. It's winning big. And the reason I say that is, if we Democrats win the House by a bit, out of that 220 seats, let's say they get at a small margin, there would be a lot of them that are going to be very close. They're going to be within 1%. And if that happens, I can guarantee you that those House seats are going to end up being contested. And the way they're contested is that they are contested in the House, in Congress itself, and same thing on the Senate side. So that what a court says, what a Secretary of State says, is not binding under the Constitution. The Constitution has this funny little provision that says, the judge, the final judge of the returns and elections of the members of the House and the Senate are up to the House and the Senate. So if it's close, we're going to have a January 6th situation where, like, he tried to get Congress to change the electoral votes in the swing states from Biden to Trump. He's going to try and do the same thing in the House. But I feel very strongly that if it's a big win for the Democrats, he can try whatever he wants, and the country would go nuts if they tried that crap. But if it's close, you know, then the lie comes out. He's already setting that, of course, as he always does, you know, fraud, fraud, fraud. And so he's getting people ready for an attempt to steal it after the fact. But if he is swamped, if everybody votes and it gets everybody they know and ensures that they vote, and then they get everybody they know and ensures they vote, we're good. We're good. And that'll be the end of his vote suppression regime.
1: That's thank you. We have to leave it there. We're going to hopefully invite you back election night. Maybe you'll join us for a bit.
0: That'd be good. That'd be good. Yeah. I'll be out voting. But
1: of course. But
0: that's not true. That's not true. I will have voted early.
1: Right. Very good. Well, thank you, David Walbert, a wonderful guest today, constitutional litigator, voting rights champion, and author of Stealing Elections American Style. Thank you, David, very much for joining us. And again, this is a program that is part of Pacifica National News' series, Respect My Vote, Unpacking the Assault on Voting Rights and a People's Response. I'm Katia Stitt. Thank you.
0: Thank you, Katia. I'm sorry to talk so much, but I enjoyed talking with you.
1: Don't apologize. It was wonderful.
0: All righty. Thank you. Bye-bye.
1: Bye-bye.
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1: 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As I See It, Class Warfare, the Only Resort to Right-Wing Doom. It's Worth It, How to Talk to Your Right-Wing Relatives, Friends, and Neighbors, and other books written by Egberto Willis. Welcome to Politics and Rights. My name is Egberto Willis, your host. Good morning, Houston. Good morning, Harris County. Good morning to the great state of Texas. Good morning to the United States of America. And of course, good morning to the entire world, receiving our signals via the magic of El Internet, formerly known as the Internet, created by whom? Created by we the people. We the people. Folks, your government is we the people. Folks, your economy is we the people. Folks, this country was, while it was built under the nomenclature, under the terminology, we the people, it never executed as we the people. But as time went on, as the Constitution was amended to ensure that reality, more and more we've become we the people. And that is what the fight has been on for decades now, to remove that right that you have, to remove that reality that should be from you. And that is what educating ourselves would ensure, that we take, not take back, but take. But without further ado, let's move on to El Estudio con el genio, el señor, Jack Van Bebba. How you doing, Jack?
2: Good morning, Egberto. How are you?
1: I am doing fine, sir. I trust that you're doing fine yourself.
2: All right. Yeah. Good morning, Houston. Good morning, world. We're glad you're here. The American people want health care, dignity, and a government that serves them. Yet the political establishment keeps delivering excuses, corporate protection, and scapegoats. This morning, Politics Done Right on KPFT 90.1 FM connects four revealing stories. Medicare for All reaches 66% support in KFF polling. Senator Michael Bennett calls establishment Democrats a failed enterprise. Sarah Huckabee Sanders angers MAGA commentators by depicting a white Medicaid recipient. And Trump's Homeland Security Secretary evokes ChatGPT to push his red state, blue state narrative. The question running through every story is simple. Who benefits when politicians divide people instead of meeting their needs? Yeah, you know, it would be just so much easier if they would just meet our needs, you know, just go out there and one day get all benevolent and say, oh, I love y'all. I'm going to meet your needs.
1: Yeah, go ahead.
2: Yeah, we have to make government meet our needs. You know, that's why we're talking about Medicare for All, because healthcare has just become something that's so expensive for one thing, unaffordable another, and it represents theft. It really represents theft nowadays. The people have to get up there and, you know, okay, it's too late to register now, but you've got your vote. We have to get out there and start voting these people out.
1: And, you know, you nailed it when you say it is theft. A lot of what's going on is theft. And if you don't, if I can get started, I want to show one of the biggest theft that have occurred. It's not on our cheat sheet for this morning. But I just, again, doing my perusal on TikTok, I found this young woman who had the receipts. So are you done that I can get this going, or we ready to go?
2: Yes. Yes, let's get on with your really big show.
1: Let's get on with the show. All right, folks, I want you all to listen to this young lady here. She is now one of my heroes. Very well researched piece. Check it out.
3: So, y'all, Senate Democrats just released a report on how the oil and gas industry basically bought itself a presidency in exchange for massive profits. It is damning and enraging. I'm going to give you the broad strokes, and then I'm going to connect it to your wallet. Go back to April 2024. Trump was 4 days away from his first criminal trial. His legal bills were massive. He was on his back heels. He knew that winning the White House was his way out. And for that, he needed more money. Fast. So, you'll remember he invited a bunch of oil executives to dinner at Mar-a-Lago and made them an offer. Give me $1 billion and I'll make it worth your while if I win. And they delivered. In addition to an estimated $201 million investment in Trump's reelection campaign, industry executives contributed $19 million to his inaugural fund, which the report described as the largest political investment the industry has ever made. And then the report documents what they got in return. And it'll make you sick. So first, of course, is tax breaks. Trump's big, beautiful bill cut what these companies pay to drill on public land, created a brand new $1 billion fossil fuel subsidy fund, killed tax credits for their competition, solar, wind, electric cars. Four oil companies told their own investors they expected to save more than $1.2 billion.

0: One. ProPublica found more than 180 facilities got exemptions from limits on mercury, benzene, and ethylene oxide. These are carcinogens and neurotoxins next to people's homes. But there's more. Third, the administration stopped enforcing the rules that were left. In Trump's first year back, the Justice Department filed only 16 civil lawsuits against polluters for the EPA. That is 76% fewer than Biden's first year and 81% fewer than Trump's own first term. And then the big one, the EPA scrapped the rules limiting greenhouse gas from cars, which they say saves you money. But the report cites an EPA estimate of $1.5 trillion in additional fuel repair and maintenance costs for consumers. And separately, the EPA estimated that that repeal would result in at least $580 billion in additional fuel costs over the next three decades. The report describes the policy as potentially single largest payback the Trump administration has ever given the fossil fuel industry. That's the point. These companies are getting insanely rich off of their investment in Trump. NPR calculated that Chevron, Exxon, and Shell together made about $404 million a day this spring alone, mostly because the Iran war sent gas prices up. They're all seeing record-breaking profits. We know that. But meanwhile, Americans are getting killed. Our air is getting worse. Our electricity bills are going up because Trump killed clean power. We've spent $109 billion more on gas and diesel since March 1st than last year. And rising diesel prices are sending prices on everything else through the stratosphere. Every American family, in short, is suffering because of the corrupt relationship between Donald Trump and the fossil fuel industry. Every American family. And not enough Americans even know this is happening. So tell a friend, read the report at the link in the first comment, and make sure that everyone knows it's not just Trump. Congressional Republicans could have stopped this any time. It just chose not to because most of them are taking fossil fuel money also. If you're not pissed off about it, you're not paying attention. And also, November is coming. Punish them at the polls, y'all. So
1: let me tell you, when I saw this and validated some of the links that she spoke about, you know, for anyone who look at Brother Trump and say, oh, this guy is for the working man, this guy is for the working class. If tariffs didn't convince you, for our farmers, if losing your soybean crop to Argentina, for the ranchers losing your beef to Argentina, Chile, and all the other countries now sending us their beef at a discount, you should know, for all of you that are breathing and that are going to get sick because you're going to inhale benzene, you're going to have mercury in your soil, which will get you sick, which will give you cancer. His payback to the oil company wasn't anything that he was paying out of pocket because he profited. He used every American citizen as a sacrificial lamb. This is educational, folks. This is not political. This is not partisan. This is what occurred. You were used as the sacrificial lamb for getting this guy a billionaire status and much more. Again, all of this stuff is stuff that if, for those of you who are partisan, and who just don't want to believe what the current government has done to you, both the current government in Texas has done to you and the federal government under the auspices of Donald Trump and every single Republican senator and every single or just about every single Republican representative. They sold you out. Now, I want to say something here. It seems like we're going to have a landslide for the Democrats coming in November. If that is realized,

0: I'm going to say the same thing I said about Republicans. Do not give them a break. I'm going to play what the Texas legislature and the Governor Abbott and others have done to you. I cut it down to 90 seconds. Because if you watch TV today here in Texas, you will think that Democrats are running the state. You would honestly think that Gina Hinojosa is raising, the reason your property taxes are high is Gina Hinojosa, who is running for governor against Greg Abbott, and she's leading by a little bit right now. You would think that she's in charge. All the commercials that he's doing, she's going to raise her taxes. She's going to allow she's going to put you in jail because you don't want your trans kid to have a transition. All lies, of course. But again, you would think that these people are in power. And by the way, I'm in Texas, so I see the ads for Gina Hinojosa. I see the ads for James Talarico against Paxton. I see the ads for Vicky Goodwin against Dan Patrick for lieutenant governor. You would think that these Democrats who are powerless in Texas, Democrats are what? Powerless in Texas. Everything governmental that has happened in Texas was done under the auspices of a Republican administration. Your taxes are higher because of that. Your school is deprived of, well, I tell you what, let me just play the segment that I did. I turned it into a 90 second segment from the 6 minute segment that I did earlier. I want you to listen to this.
1: DHS Secretary Mark Wayne Mullen claims there is a big plot by the Democratic Party to flip red states blue using immigration. And he knows that because he asked ChatGPT.
2: Whenever Greg Abbott, Dan Patrick, or Ken Paxton step in front of a camera, they want to convince you that someone else broke Texas. Don't buy it. Republicans haven't just run Texas. They have held unbroken total control of this state for 30 years. There is no Democrat in the governor's mansion. There hasn't been a Democratic majority in decades. Every systemic crisis we face today was signed into law by the very people asking you to reelect them. Look at the receipt. They refused Medicaid expansion out of pure partisan spite, leaving billions of our own federal dollars on the table while rural hospitals shut down and uninsured Texans die from treatable conditions. They protected energy executives instead of weatherizing our national gas supply, leaving millions to freeze in the dark during winter storm Uri, and then dumped the billions in cleanup costs onto your monthly bill. They sat on a record-breaking budget surplus while starving neighborhood public schools, driving good teachers out of the classroom, and pushing local property taxes through the roof to cover up the gap. And while West Texas land deals with toxic leaks and independent ranchers get squeezed, state leadership stays silent whenever standing up for Texas means challenging their own party. You cannot blame the opposition for a house you alone have owned and mismanaged for 30 years. They didn't inherit this dysfunction. They built it. On election day, it is time to hold the builders accountable.
0: Again, and that's an important educational statement. It is our job to educate, to inform. And if you have third parties on the television, if you have third parties on the radio lying to the American citizens, those of us in the industry of informing legitimately, legally, it is our responsibility to tell the truth. And everything that you hear on this channel, I ask you, for those who have developed trust in us, great. But everything that we speak about here, we have the receipts. And you can go ahead and stress test the things that we talk about on this channel. you can go ahead and do your own research to validate the things that we put on this channel. Welcome aboard, Lisa Blair, out of Atlanta, Georgia. Thank you for being here, beautiful. Reyes Nunez, thank you for being here. I think you're out of Texas, right, Houston? We also have Lynette, our traffic cop. And thanks for asking, Lynette. I slept one more day in my studio, but you know what? Just to be sure. But I feel I woke up this morning, and you know when you feel that lightness on you, like the weight is no longer there? That's how I feel this morning. That's why I'm all hyper this morning, because I can't believe that I feel good this quickly. All right. Sid from Cincinnati, Ohio, that is. You guys have a great governor race, and I think Brother Brown is going to do just fine. We have Cheryl out of Massachusetts. Thank you for being here, beautiful. If you notice on the newsletter, our book club is the first thing on the newsletter. I just pasted what you gave me yesterday. Thank you very much for that work, my dear beautiful lady. Farmers Against Trump is in the house. Farmers Against Trump, I played some pieces that I think you would have liked yesterday. I hope you were in the show yesterday afternoon. Stuart Cohen, how you doing? Let me scroll up. Los Gatos Sin Madrid, ¿cómo estás? I love that. Los Gatos Sin Madrid. But I don't know what that means. That is actually saying the cats without Madrid, the city. I don't know. The cats without Madrid. I don't know what that means, but I always found it intriguing. We also have Elaine out of Ocala, Florida. She says, my friend and I did research at our university on mercury contamination in Florida lakes. The contamination caused a lot of animals to suffer. It had to be identified. And in fact, if I recall, E.G., mercury created a lot of defects within los sapos, frogs, right? Tell me if I'm wrong, but I think I read that somewhere. Cheryl said, heard from Dean Blundell that the Trump crime family is pulling their crypto in massive amounts. They see the writing on the wall. I tell you, they see the writing on the wall. Let's see what else we got here. North Carolina, we've got, Jane V out of North Carolina. Thank you for being here as well. Libra, thank you for being here. If I miss you, Chardonnay, Vegan City, and Joe, thank you for being here. Cindy, that is, and Joe from Los Angeles, California. Thank you for being here. Eric Hayes from Kingwood Atascocita, and a lot more. But anyway, got to get busy with the program. There's a poll. Let me read this, and then we'll talk about this in more detail, because this is important, and this is on all of us. All right? Goes as follows. People are sick of a broken healthcare system. Poll shows new high of 66% support for Medicare for All. This is a very new story. 2/3 of Americans now support a national health insurance program, commonly known as Medicare for All, according to a new poll released Tuesday by KFF, that's the Kaiser Family Foundation, marking the highest level of support recorded since the Public Health Policy Group began tracking the proposal a decade ago. Let me pause. I've been playing Rahm Emanuel, who, as I talk to you now, is yet on another news network talking his crap. They're trying to push this guy into power. And you know he's funded, and why he's funded? Because he's against Medicare for All. And now he's trying to soften. This is a Democrat. Now he's trying to soften. Well, he knows that the pitchforks are coming, and the corporations still want to maintain, as Jack spoke about earlier, their robbery, their theft, their thuggery on your dollars, your insurance dollars. They want to somehow, they know that they're not going to be able to do what they're doing forever, so they want to mitigate that. They first mitigated it when we passed the Affordable Care Act. The Affordable Care Act was a gift not only to people who didn't have insurance, it was also a major gift to insurance companies because it transferred a lot of government money, our money, directly into the coffers of the insurance company. That's what Obamacare did. But at the same time, it did help people. Now, they see the writing on the wall. So they have Rahm Emanuel out there doing two things. Demonizing the biggest pusher of universal healthcare, which is the DSA and groups like the DSA. So he demonizes these groups and try to talk about all the fringes on the part of these groups as if every organization doesn't have its fringes, right? So demonize them and then come out and say, you know, Medicare for all, Medicare is a pipe dream. Medicare for all is a pipe dream. By the way, Medicare for all isn't Medicare. There are people who tell me we should change the name, and I think I agree with them. We should call it healthcare for all or universal healthcare for all or something. Because traditional Medicare have its drawbacks still. That 20% that you have to still buy private insurance for is thick. But it's still better than Medicare Advantage because Medicare Advantage is such an evil entity. Anyway, so now he's talking about letting 55-year-olds to buy into Medicare as it is today. Well, you know what he's doing, right? He's creating another flow into the system because when he goes ahead and say, okay, we'll extend Medicare to the regular people. But what did people at Medicare already do with the government's help? They've already converted half of traditional Medicare to Medicare Advantage. And Medicare Advantage is private insurance. And if you now allow 55-year-olds, not 65-year-olds, but 55-year-olds to join Medicare, all you're saying is we're definitely having you in the private insurance system because now you'll have Medicare Advantage. Man, and he calls himself a Democrat. Let me tell you, folks, when the election is over, yes, Donald Trump will still be president and Donald Trump will hold the veto power. But what Democrats need to do over the next 2 years that they will be in charge of both the Senate and the House is to come up with a comprehensive Medicare for all bill, healthcare for all bill. Comprehensive, the one that ensures that the only people that are left holding the bag are the shareholders who have been bilking your cash, bilking your money for all these decades after decades. They've got their profit. We shouldn't have any fear that that stock is going to zero. People who decide to invest in healthcare companies are investing in evil. Okay? Remember I talked to you about capitalism and the great abstraction. Hey, I mean, think about this. Capitalism is a great abstraction. There are a lot of good people out there holding Humana stock, Cigna stock, and all these other stocks because they're very, very profitable. It's blood money. It's blood money. But look, we're in a capitalist system where there's abstraction. So we don't know how much blood money we have. And there's a lot of things that could be blood money. So I'm not hitting up the average small person who is on those stocks. All I'm telling you right now is the goal is to make health insurance companies that are bilking folks, health insurance company giving primary health care, the goal is for them to disappear. You can go ahead and invest in the blood money in those companies, but you better, one would suggest that you get out when all these things are ready to be passed. But here's the thing. These guys have no purpose. You know, I have people that call in and say, well, we want choices. All right. I wanted you to think about, well, you know what? Let me finish the article, and we're going to go into those issues about choices, the lies that they tell you, the way they try to say, we need you to be dumb with regards to math. Here we go. The latest KFF health tracking poll conducted between September 16 and 21st found that 66% of U.S. adults favor Medicare for All, up substantially from the 53% who supported the idea when KFF last asked the question in October 2020. Just 34% now oppose it. KFF's finding come as healthcare affordable has emerged as a major concern heading into November midterm elections. Health costs and gasoline prices are tied as Americans' top economic worries, while voters now trust Democrats over Republicans by a 20-point margin to handle health care costs, according to the poll. The poll results also underscore growing public frustration with the nation's costly and fragmented healthcare system, with progressives increasingly arguing that voters want more than incremental reform. People are sick of a broken healthcare system driven by the greed of insurance industry and big pharma, says Bernie Sanders, who twice ran for president as a Democrat on Medicare for All platform. The time to pass Medicare for All is now. Congresswoman Ilhan Omar, two-thirds of Americans support Medicare for All. Americans are done with a healthcare system that pretty much screws you. Audrey Kirner, a senior survey analyst at KFF, told Reuters that all year KFF polls have shown that the public is frustrated with high costs of healthcare, and that may be leading to a desire for change. As The Guardian reported Sunday, 1,500 unionized nurses gathered in San Francisco last week to rally for Medicare for All, a policy their unions have championed for many years. Michigan Democratic Senate nominee Abdul El Sayed, one of the proposal's most prominent 2026 advocates, asked the nurses, Medicare for who? All, they shouted back. El Sayed then described Medicare for All as addressing the very simple idea that in the richest, most powerful country in the world, you should not have to suffer. You should not have to suffer for your health care. The California Association of Nurses, which I interviewed when I was at Netroots a couple of years ago, meanwhile pointed to the costs and failures of the existing system. There's too many unnecessary illnesses and unnecessary costs, she said. What are we doing? And that's the question. What are we doing? Look, we have given Democrats a pass. We have allowed Republicans to screw us. And if you really want change, we are going to have to become educated on the realities. We're going to have to become educated on the lies they will tell us. Lie number one, Medicare for All, government-run healthcare. And it's not really government-run healthcare. It is single payer, okay? All the government does is pay the bill. You go to a private hospital, you go to a private doctor, you go to a private, you buy your medicine from the market. But it's all paid for by one entity. What does that mean? If a nonprofit is paying for all your needs, it means that immediately, listen to me, folks. I want you to listen well. By simply saying, we're taking the insurance companies out of providing primary health care immediately. Let me just tell you the raw numbers. Immediately, you save over $1 trillion a year, not over 10 years, a year. Because that is the amount of money, if not more, going into the pockets of shareholders who own Cigna, Humana, KFF, all these other companies, right? That money no longer has to be paid. We don't have to be paying shareholders drinking and sipping a cup of coffee or sipping a cup of tea at their pools. While they sit down, your insurance premiums go to them. Remember that. While you sit down and you pay or you don't get service, they're collecting. You don't have to pay those exorbitant salaries for chief executive officers, chief financial officers, all of that money. And some of them make $20, $30, $40 million a year, stock options worth millions. That money doesn't have to be paid anymore. That can go ahead and insure a lot of other people. You don't have to pay for advertising. Everybody, by being born in the United States or living in the United States, has health care. You don't have to advertise that. So the billions unit that Cigna used to advertise, go get our Medicare Advantage. You know, during October, November, all you see are Medicare commercials on TV. All of them trying to switch you to Medicare Advantage. All of that costs billions of dollars. No more. You know, all those buildings that you see downtown Chicago, downtown LA, downtown Houston that says Cigna, that says Humana, that says WellsCare, or all of that. All those are buildings worth billions that they've invested in, right? With your money. These are buildings you can't enter with your money. And guess what? All that's gone. You don't have that investment anymore. So all that money goes into healthcare. Now, the next argument is, but wait, they don't give you a choice. I could choose Humana. I could choose Cigna. I could choose WellCare. I could choose, and all of them give me different features. Now I don't have that choice. It was never a choice. Because what you had was just a middle person that offered you a subset. Listen to this. What is a subset? A partial list of the healthcare that is available to you. Do you lie? You says more lies. Why don't you call in and tell me what statement I made thus far that is a lie? Don't just say lies. Tell me specifically what I am saying that is a lie. Continuing. What an insurance company does when they tell you that you have choice. You don't have choice. Let me tell you what insurance companies do. Insurance company number one goes ahead and select the services and products they're going to give you out of the whole family of products. Okay? You go ahead and ask for the insurance company number two. What products and services are they give? A subset of the totality that's out there. That's all they do. They decide which group of services they take out of all the services available to Americans, and they select a few that they made deals with so that you get service from them. Right? Let me tell you what is equivalent to. Insurance companies are like slave masters. All right? Insurance companies are like slave masters. Okay? You choose. Let me ask you this. If you were living in the 1800s where slavery was legal, and they ask you, you know what? Which plantation owner, slave owner, do you want to be your master? Is that a choice? And that's what insurance companies ask you. They say, who do you want to enslave you? Who do you want to have the power over you to tell you what medicines you can have? Okay, which one do you want? Okay, so that is very, very clear. They're asking you, who do you want to be your master? Now, if you have health care for all, Medicare for all, you are the ones, you, the American people, individually, you are going to select what your doctor says is the drug that you need. You are going to select which doctor you can see. You are going to select, or your doctor, with your under your auspices, will work with you as to which best hospital to use. You, the person, the individual, will have the freedom to choose. Right now, the healthcare company chooses for you. They tell you what drugs you can take. They tell you what hospitals you can go to. They tell you which doctors you can see. That's slavery. And that is legalized slavery. That is slavery sanctioned by your government to the private sector. That is a government telling you, you have to be subservient to those public sector. Slavery sanctioned by government. That's healthcare in America. Slavery sanctioned by government. It is so important that we understand that. I'm going to pause for a while because Jimmy, Betty, and Donald are on. So let me go to Donald, then Betty, then Jimmy. Come on in, Donald.
3: Hey, good morning, Egberto Brown. You feeling good this morning? That's good.
0: Yes, that's man.
3: Good.
0: That's why I can get all excited. I feel like a weight's been lifted. Talk to me, brother.
3: Okay, now, how's the choice of plantation going to go? I go to a certain plantation because they got better insurance. They got all this other stuff. How are they going to keep me after, you know, you go public?
0: But they can't keep you.
3: Let's make garbage food, poison it, and then make a magic pill for the people that eat the poison food to lose the weight because the food's non-nutritional. And you're then when you feel bad, let's make an energy drink so you have energy so you can fill with a synthetic instead of getting a runner's high or exercise or anything like that. And then let's get them in a system to where they feel bad, but if they take this, they feel good. Now, this is a shout out to Johnny, and this is George Carlin.
0: Hey, you Donald, did it.
3: Ice cream, all these choices of everything, but you only got two political parties. So,
0: Donald, that's Donald, Donald, did I ever tell you I love you, brother? I mean, you just nailed it. You just nailed our system, all right? You just nailed it. We allow benzene. That's a great one. We allow benzene in the dirt from the oil companies. And you know why we do that? Then when they get cancer, so we pay the oil companies so that they can put benzene in the time. In other words, we don't charge them for it. And then they drop it into the in the ground and we pay for it. Hey, you're a genius, Donald. Thank you. You have a good one, okay?
3: Hey, let's not forget about glass bottles on the beaches. So now we're all got microplastics in it. But you know what? We don't get cut on a pull tab anymore. We don't get a broken bottle from people that don't know how to put their stuff up. But hey, we get the cancer that we ingest so that they can treat it. So that if we can't afford it, we just die. So that's
0: there you go.
3: The world in a nutshell. But you have a good one.
0: Thank you, my brother. Let's go to Sister Betty. Beautiful. Come on in.
4: Hi, Alberto. I'm being too nice, always too nice. For a week, I'll be babysitting the house, two dogs, and two big African turtles, excuse me. But I'm going to go ahead with what I really want to say is with Trump, America's in trouble. Uh-oh. Trump's like all hell's going to break loose every day. Nobody knows when the real all hell will break out. We need you to vote. I am not too proud to beg. Vote early October 19th to October the 30th. It's convenient. We have to get Trump off his baby hobby horse See you there. Love y'all.
0: Love you, Betty. Love you, girl. Let's go to Brother Jimmy. Come on in, Jimmy.
5: Good morning, Alberto. I just received a public citizen publication. They have an article in their paper titled, The Tide is Turning Against an Eye-Popping Increase in Defense Spending. President Trump is demanding an increase of $600 billion a year, which will bring our defense spending up to $1.5 trillion a year. Yeah, trillion. So thank goodness a lot of Democrats and so forth are speaking out against that bill, but Trump has a way of getting what he wants, and it's crazy to have that kind of money going into defense spending, which takes money away from Medicare and other SNAP benefits and so forth. And it's just the wrong way to go. I mean, we should not be wasting all this money on defense. We spend more than on defense than the next eight nations together. That's crazy.
0: And you know what is so funny?
5: Crazy
0: when you have, I'm sorry, Jimmy. Go ahead, Jimmy. I'm sorry.
5: We also have this crazy war going on against Iran. We need to stop that war immediately. That was all on Trump and Israel. So
0: yeah. Look, Jimmy.
5: Are you pretty sure? Yeah.
0: And let me go just ahead. Say this, Jimmy. You're absolutely right about that, and it's something that the new Congress, I guarantee you, is not going to give $1.5 trillion. Now, one of the reasons why they are knowing that they have to collect is that we are being lied to. The bases in UAE and all these other places were decimated. Iran pulverized a lot of our assets in the Gulf Coast countries. And you know, the question is whether those are going to be rebuilt or whether those are going to be just left idle. Because here's the thing. Donald Trump did to America what no other country was able to do. And what he's done to America is possibly taking away that power that we've had in the GCC, the Gulf state countries. Because here's the deal. What he allowed them to see, what he's allowed every Gulf Coast country to see, is that having the United States bases is not a safety valve for them. In fact, it attracts destruction. And if you notice what Iran was doing very strategically, is showing the Gulf country states, I can hit your terminals if I want to, but what I want are those bases out of there. Because those bases are a threat to me. When people understand geopolitics, things make a lot more sense. Hey, Jimmy, I got some more calls. I got to go. But thank you, as usual, for always bringing something insightful to us. Okay, brother?
5: One more thing. We have over 800 military bases around the world. We need to bring those soldiers home. And we can always fly them anywhere within a day. So let's shut down some of those 800 bases.
0: Well, okay. Thank you, brother. Appreciate you, man. Appreciate you. Let's go to Brent. Come on in, Brent.
6: Alberto, what's it up?
0: How you doing, my brother? Talk to me. Yes, sir.
6: Let me tell you something. I'm praying for you, buddy.
0: Okay.
6: You hate this country. You hate this country. You hate everything about it. Gloom and doom is all I hear from you. And it's amazing. And I've been listening. I love KBFT, and I've been listening. In the past few days, I hear we're blowing up fishing boats. Fishing boats don't have four high-output outboard motors on them and traveling out of Venezuela. There's not a fishing rod in them boats. Medicare for everybody. It's not going to work. We need something, but Medicare for everybody is not going to work. I've been having health issues. I've been in and out of hospital since December, and I'll have to go to the emergency room to get checked in. It's full of illegals when I go. I'm not putting the illegal down. I'm telling you what I'm seeing. It's full of them. They're getting care. They're not turning them away. But it's just going to get worse, and you're not going to get good quality care. So I don't know what the answer is on that. I'm praying that we come up with a solution, but we just can't. It's just, it's not right. You can't give it to everybody and expect it to be good. And
0: Brent,
6: I wish you would.
0: Can I talk to you? Can I keep you on the line, Brent? Brent,
6: play for this country and quit putting it down all the time.
0: Okay, Brent, can I keep you on the line? I don't want you to hang up. I don't want you to hang up because I really accept. I want this call. I really want this call. Okay. Let's start with the simpler things. Let's start with something that is simple. First of all, is America blowing up boats in the Pacific and the Atlantic, coming out of Venezuela, coming out of Trinidad, et cetera? Are they doing that? Yes or no?
6: Yes, but I'm saying they're not fishing.
0: Okay, no, but what I'm saying, whether they're fishing boats or not, we're doing that, correct?
6: Yes.
0: Okay, next question to you is the following. Is that under international law legal or not?
6: Well, I don't know, but it was keeping drugs out of here and killing
0: Okay, my question is this. Are we a country?
6: Bringing in drugs and killing
0: Brother, out? I promise you I get there, but please work with me here so that people can hear a good conversation. So as far as these boats are concerned, on international law, you're correct. It's illegal for us to do what we're doing. But because we are the big, bad United States, we can do as we please. So nobody's going to come and attack us for killing all those people, including many fishermen at sea. So now your next thing is that, those boats are bringing drugs to the United States. Is that correct?
6: Yes.
0: Okay, now question. If people in the United States want drugs, they have a choice. You believe in choice, is that correct?
6: Yes.
0: Okay, you believe in choice. So therefore, the reason, yes. And you also believe in supply and demand, correct?
6: Yes.
0: Okay, now if Americans, for some pathological reason, Americans want drugs, they are trying to hide their pain behind drugs. Let me ask you what is more efficient, Brother Brent, and please work with me here. Is it more efficient to blow up boats in the Pacific going against international law? Or is it best to work with the people who are buying drugs that we deem illegal in the United States? We make sure that they don't buy drugs illegal in the United States, and we fix the pain that is caught, is giving them the reasons why they're doing drugs. Which one is best, sir? And which one is more cost effective?
6: Well, I believe that the drugs in those boats are like fentanyl. You're not hauling marijuana in there.
0: I agree.
6: It's not enough. You're not going to win.
0: I agree.
6: So fentanyl is killing people.
0: I agree.
6: It's terrible.
0: I agree. We are in agreement. But what I'm saying, people are...
6: We have to buy it somewhere.
0: Right. But what I'm saying is the following. Don't we solve the problem here in the United... It's an American problem. We always talk about personal responsibility.
6: Yes.
0: Okay. Yes, so why don't we solve the problem here instead of blowing stuff up?
6: I don't know.
0: Brother Brent, here's the deal.
6: Well, but what do we do? What do we do? Do we do like California and hand it out on the streets?
0: If it works, yes. I don't know if it works, but here's the deal. When they started giving out methadone, it worked, right? Wait. Isn't it true? Let me tell you, when you do studies, right? That's the reason you do studies. You do studies to see what works. And folks, I want to stay with Brent because Brent represents a lot of people and Brent is open to having a conversation. And I think it's important for somebody on the right who wants to have a conversation to come on in. Hey, Brent, but beforehand, I want you to take back one thing that you said that is absolutely wrong.
6: What?
0: When you tell me I don't love America, that's a false statement.
6: Right.
0: I moved here voluntarily, and also the work that I do is to improve the lives of all Americans, including yours. So I think you need to take that back, okay?
6: But listen to me. I've been listening to you for a long time.
0: Yes, sir.
6: And that's just the impression I get. I'm like, this guy just hates the United States.
0: And you know what?
6: 80% of the
0: population. Now, stop.
6: He hates rich people creating jobs.
0: But you're talking to me now, right? You're talking to me to see if your thought about me hating America is real. And I think you can get, instead of just making that statement, actually seeing what I'm talking about and not seeing it through the eyes of some right-wing news channel. Let's continue our discussion. You said Medicare for all could not work. And one of the reasons that you gave was you can't give everybody something and think it's going to be good, right?
6: Yes.
0: Okay, now let's think about that statement that you just made. That statement right. that you just made pretty much says that only those who can afford or have a job that allows them to afford a certain type of health care, that only those people should have good health care.
6: No, that's not what I'm saying. I'm saying the quality is going to go down.
0: I got you. I get it.
6: You have so many people.
0: I get it. I understand.
6: So, Alberto, they're not turning away people.
0: Actually, sir, they are turning away people.
6: I've been going there since December. I've had four surgeries since December. I'm telling you, I've not seen one person turned away from the emergency room.
0: I get it. You have not. But wait, Brent, you have not seen anybody turn away. But does that mean in other places, other people are not being turned away? Does that mean that the people who have been turned away are lying when they've been turned away? No, not at all.
6: If it's critical, I think they treat you. If it's not life-threatening, then they let you go and they say, go see a doctor.
0: Why are you satisfied with that? Why are you satisfied with that? Let me ask you this.
6: I'm not satisfied with it.
0: Okay, well, let's stop you. And let me tell you the solution. Let me give you the solution.
6: Right.
0: Here's this. Right now, insurance companies have shareholders. They profit from insurance companies brokering your health care. All right? Right now, executives make, sir, you're going to have to let me finish. Executives make 56 cents. Go ahead.
6: Republicans causing it, or is it Democrats? It's a whole. Democrats
0: it's all of them. It's all
6: it
0: of them.
6: Fixed.
0: It's all of them. Okay. And
6: know
0: that's
6: what
0: why
6: the
0: I said.
6: Answer is,
0: we have an answer.
6: I pray that it gets worked out.
0: We have the answer.
6: But it's a lot more complicated than.
0: No, it's not. You know what makes it complicated? What makes it complicated is whenever we make it complicated so we can collect funds. All right? Paying for healthcare is simple. We get a bill and we pay it. There are other factors that we need to mitigate, like drug companies making money they shouldn't make because most of the studies for new drugs come from colleges that you and I pay for. Most of the products that are created in healthcare come from things we created. The education of a lot of the people within healthcare is education provided by the tax dollars. And the rich people who own these companies make the money for something we paid for. But look, John is on the line, go ahead, real quick.
6: Let me say one more thing. When these drug companies, they do come up and spend years on medications. It costs a lot of money for them to do that.
0: Now, did you listen? One more time, and I got to say this, and I ask you to listen and research. Every drug out there, the last 219 of the last 220 drugs created in this country started started at a university. And most of the initial thing that said they were efficacious started at universities. Okay, let's be clear here. The companies. The companies have lied to you. I got to go to Johnny, but learn these things and then we continue to talk.
6: For all the research, in turn, we have to pay for it.
0: No, we do the research. Come on, Johnny. Come on in real quick.
7: Okay, real quick. For Brent, I hope you're still listening. Two things. Number one, those boats that were shot out of the water, those guys from Venezuela, they used those speedboats to go to an island where they fish. They're commuting. Number two, when Egberto and I and other libs advocate for universal health care for all, it's for all. My next-door neighbors who are Republicans, I want them to have health care paid in the same way that I want health care paid for me. If we hated America, we wouldn't bother. We would be on talk to we would be talking about when can we use our guns to shoot
0: Johnny,
7: other people. We don't.
0: I got to go. My poor time management. We'll talk tomorrow, Johnny. Thank you. I love you. All that good stuff. All right, Jack, give me a quickie.
8: Well, you know, the really thing that they're afraid of with Medicare for All is that it's going to work too well. It's going to work better than for-profit healthcare because
0: Thank
8: there will
0: you.
8: Be such efficiency at the corporate level that they will not need to cover healthcare costs.
0: Look, I appreciate you, Jack. Folks, look, I want that conversation that I know a lot of you are upset with what he had to say, the last caller. We need to have those conversations because, believe it or not, some of what we talked to Brent about, he's going to think about, okay? Because he is so ill-informed from Fox News and others. That is the kind of building we have to build to get Medicare for All. Anyway, folks, love you all. The rest of the program, politicsandright.com/newsletter, politicsandright.com/newsletter. 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Love you all from the depths of my heart. My name is Egberto Willis. This is Politics and Right. And you know how I end this baby. I am what? Out. And Cheryl, yes, we'll talk.
9: Welcome to Politics Done Right. I am your host, Egberto Willis. 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

0: 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I'm Ian Masters, and today we'll look into a number of stories and issues in the news. We'll begin on this third anniversary of the Hamas attack on Israel that killed 1,200 Israelis with 251 taken hostage, prompting a retaliation that has destroyed most of Gaza and killed over 74,000 Palestinians. Joining us to discuss how revelations about Netanyahu's responsibility for not protecting his citizens because he ignored repeated warnings from UAE and Egyptian intelligence chiefs could impact the elections on October the 27th is Asher Kaufman, the director of the Kroc Institute for International Peace Studies and a professor of history and peace studies at the University of Notre Dame. Prior to that, he taught at Hebrew University in Jerusalem, and he was a research fellow at the Harry S. Truman Research Institute for the Advancement of Peace, where he headed its Middle East unit. Kaufman is the author of Contested Frontiers, Cartography, Sovereignty, and Conflict at the Syria-Lebanon-Israel Tri-Border Region. Then we'll examine the underpinning of the uprising of French students against the government's lack of investment in education and assess the heated debate in France over how to contain the country's record debt and preserve a meritocracy that the schools and universities used to produce. Joining us is Nicholas Jabko, a professor of political science at Johns Hopkins University, whose research focuses on comparative politics, neoliberalism, political economy, and European politics. He got his PhD at UC Berkeley, then joined the faculty at Sciences Po Paris before teaching at Johns Hopkins. And his latest book is Technocrats in Turmoil, The Fed, the ECB, and the Changing Politics of Money. Then finally, we'll speak with Eric Liu, the co-founder and CEO of Citizen University and author of numerous acclaimed books on democracy and American identity. His TED Talks on Power and Democracy have been viewed over 10 million times, and he served as a White House speechwriter for President Bill Clinton and as the President's Deputy Domestic Policy Advisor. He was later appointed by President Barack Obama to the board of the Corporation for National and Community Service. We'll discuss his new book out next week, Live Like a Citizen, 8 Ways to Change Your Mindset and Our Country. And joining us now is Asher Kaufman, the director of the Kroc Institute for International Peace Studies and a professor of history and peace studies at the University of Notre Dame. Prior to that, he taught at Hebrew University in Jerusalem and was a research fellow at the Harry S. Truman Research Institute for the Advancement of Peace, where he headed its Middle East unit. His latest book is Contested Frontiers, Cartography, Sovereignty, and Conflict at the Syria-Lebanon-Israel Tri-Border Region. Welcome to Background Briefing, Asher Kaufman.
1: Thank you for having me, Ian.
0: Well, thanks for joining us on this third anniversary of the Hamas attack on Israel on October the 7th of 2023. And it would seem, of course, you know, we know that 1,200 people were killed and 251 were taken hostage. And it provoked this devastating war, which has all but destroyed Gaza, killing over 74,000 Palestinians, I think over 20,000 of whom were children. Hundreds of Israelis, mostly young soldiers, have died. As a matter of fact, the chief rival to Netanyahu is running for the umpteenth time to stay as prime minister. His chief rival, Gadi Eisenkot, who's the former military chief, his son and nephew were killed in Gaza. So let's focus on the elections coming up on October the 27th. What's motivating Eisenkot? I mean, he's basically saying that Netanyahu's fleeing from responsibility as opposed to accepting it because of all the reports on the many times he was warned by both regional intelligence services, both from Egypt and from the UAE. So given that Eisenkot lost his son and nephew in this war, I imagine he's motivated in many ways to get rid of Netanyahu, yes. But I'm not sure that his politics are that much different, are they?
1: Well, inside Israel, his politics are understood, seen as different. I should say first that he lost two of his cousins, not just one. So the family, his own personal family, has sacrifice the maximum one could give during this war in Gaza. But Eisenkot brings to the fore in domestically in Israel not just a call for Netanyahu and this government to step down following the catastrophe of October 7th, but a new kind of politics that is less corrupt, that is more focused on the need to reestablish government capacity in a more efficient way. I mean, Netanyahu has created inside Israel a government that and a system that is not only very radical right wing, but that it is also in its foundation fundamentally corrupt, with the extreme cases of nepotism, inept personalities occupying political positions. The government, the state in Israel has a history, and or state agencies in Israel has a history of running relatively efficiently with civil servants that historically have been doing their job well, regardless of the government under which they served. Netanyahu has changed that dramatically, and particularly in the last 4 years. It started before, but this current government that is finishing its 4 year term now has taken that level of corruption and extreme inefficiency to new heights. So Eisenkot is presenting himself as somebody who can reverse course on these issues. It's not only about accountability for October 7th, but also a return to some kind of normalcy, so that

0: jobs in Israel.
1: So, Asha, it sounds like you're describing the Trump White House, a bunch of sycophants around this ego-driven prime minister, in the case of Trump, president. And I understand that Netanyahu is under the sway of his wife and his son, Yair, who everybody hates, the guy that doesn't clean up dog poop in the neighborhood. So is there a comparison there? You know, I mean, Trump listens to Natalie Harp.
0: Yes, I think there is some resemblance. I would say that the situation in Israel perhaps is a little bit more dire, simply because Netanyahu has been in power since, you know, intermittently since 2006. So we are now facing decades of corruption, decades of favoritism over of his political supporters, of the base. The Likud party has become, in fact, the largest job guaranteeing system in the country, or one of the largest job guaranteeing. If you are a member of Likud and you make sure that you vote for the right people, then you will get a job in certain positions in the government, in state capacities. So I think, imagine if the Trump administration stayed two more terms in the United States, how would the civil service look like in Washington, D.C.? We have reached a point now in Israel where the system is utterly, utterly corrupt. And Eisenkot is trying to play on that, but unfortunately, Netanyahu's base is not fully convinced. Netanyahu has managed to shape the discourse about surrounding these elections to his own advantage. And the only thing that is on the ballot right now is what Netanyahu has managed to put on the ballot, and that is the so-called security. Who will be who will make sure that Israel's security is guaranteed? And one might say, an outside observer might say, that Netanyahu has showed us that he failed in the last 4 years, but his base is not buying it. There is an element of loyalty to Netanyahu among right-wing voters from low income and socioeconomically low income classes that keep buying the narrative that he would be the one who would save them. And Eisenkot has been very, it has not been, he has not been successful in penetrating that and also changing the narrative about what these elections are all about. Because these elections, these elections to a large degree are about, can you bring a state of some normalcy to Israel political, domestic Israeli political issues? Because Israel and Palestine, the conflict in its core is not on the agenda in this these elections, unfortunately. But nobody is really seriously talking constructively about, you know, resolving, so to speak, the Palestine-Israel conflict.
1: So earlier when I mentioned Eisenkot, his policy not necessarily being that different, I was referring to foreign policy, not domestic policy. And am I correct in that? I mean, he's still pretty hawkish on Iran. There are, of course, reports from intel sources that say that there's a likelihood that, that Trump and Netanyahu will resume bombing Iran either just before the October 27th elections or after the November 3rd elections here in the United States. Have you heard anything, any buzz about that?
0: I mean, and we heard Trump saying that he will consider that after the midterm elections. There have not been direct talks in Israel about that, but Netanyahu has been, you know, pumping up the discourse about the possibility of resumption of violence, because he claims that there are intelligence reports suggesting that our enemies, so to speak, are about to attack us just before the elections. So analysts inside Israel have raised the alarm, suggesting that it may be in his interest to make these statements, and perhaps even in his interest to instigate some kind of another cycle of confrontation with one of Israel's adversaries, regional adversaries, either with Iran or heightening the tension in Lebanon vis-à-vis Hezbollah, because he may think that this would serve his interests. I, given the

0: fact that we have now been 3 years into this war that started on October 7th, and we know the pattern. Netanyahu has been very, very consistent in prolonging the state of emergency and the state of war in Israel as long as he could. So I think there is reason to concern. I'm to be concerned, but I'm hopeful that nothing dire would happen until Election Day in Israel on October 27th.
1: So, in terms of the warnings that Netanyahu got, first of all, he moved a lot of the troops from the border with Gaza to the West Bank to protect the marauding settlers. But he also was told by MBZ, the Sheikh Mohammed bin Zayed Al Nahyan of the UAE, who's very close to Mohammed Dahlan, who was the PLA's head of security, they both warned that there was attack. I think 10 days prior, I think they warned. The head of Egypt's intelligence, Abbas Kamel, traveled to Israel shortly before October 7th and met with both Mossad and Shin Bet intelligence chiefs and made similar warnings. That was on September the 26th that he visited. So the evidence is pretty strong, but you're saying that doesn't penetrate Netanyahu's base. So what's left there? The left has shrunk, the right has grown. Is there anything in the center? Do you have independence?
0: I think, I mean, first Eisenkot presents himself as a centrist in public in interviews. This is how he describes himself, that he is a centrist with
1: Yashar, right? Isn't that what he called it?
0: Yashar, yeah,
1: Yashar mean
0: straightforward.
1: straightforward, right? Yeah.
0: Yes, but he literally says, "I'm a centrist," in when he is asked about where he places himself politically. But the left in Israel, the Zionist left, I should say, has shrunk, although it now has some strong presence, at least in the polls, between 8 to 10 seats. The party that is called now the Democrats is running on this ticket of Zionist left, and so they are there. But all in all, the political landscape in Israel has shifted dramatically to the right, not just following October 7th. This process began, I would say, somewhere around the start of the Second Intifada in 2000. But it has taken a sharp turn to the right following October 7th. And this right wing, I would say, spectrum, I mean, it ranges between people who are ideologically committed to not allowing any Palestinian political presence in the land, some kind of a political entity for Palestinians, to those who say there is nothing to talk about right now with Palestinians because the situation does not favor any negotiations with the Palestinians. And both, I would say, you can place them today on the spectrum of far right to right. And of course, you have the radical right wing parties who are explicitly calling for transfer. They call it a transfer, a voluntary transfer, but I am yet to see a movement, a transfer that is voluntary. That is Smotrich, that is Ben-Gvir, and they speak in language that is very much in line with the racist slash fascist parties, groups that you can find in Europe today.
1: Right, they just hosted a bunch of far-right European politicians, didn't they?
0: Yes,
1: Yeah,
0: yes.
1: well, that's pretty
0: And
1: disgusting.
0: you have, of course, the ultra-Orthodox that are, for now at least, are in Netanyahu's pocket. So they constitute about, or we estimate, about 15 seats in the next Knesset. And they, at least for now, continue to support Netanyahu. So he can rely on them. And they vote for the right or vote for Netanyahu, not necessarily, at least not all of them, for ideological reasons, but simply because he has bought them out, decades ago. He realized Netanyahu is, as there's one thing that you cannot take from him, he's very, very smart, politically, savvy politically. And he realized decades ago that his way to stay in power is to give the ultra-Orthodox whatever they want. And
1: Right,
0: this is
1: but
0: what.
1: that Asher is not without price in terms of the social cohesion of Israel.
0: For sure.
1: There's a lot of resentment that the ultra-Orthodox refuse to fight. They're all on the dole. They basically do nothing all day, but you read the Torah.
0: I agree with you. But just to remind you that you need to think about what's Netanyahu's priorities. So Netanyahu's priorities is not social cohesion in Israel, or even, I would say, the well-being of Israel as a state. His priorities is to stay in power. That's the one thing that has been very, very consistent with his political life. The number one priority is to be in power, and whatever price would to be paid, he would pay it so as that he's in power. So from my perspective, or perhaps from your perspective, you would think about the well-being of the society. A leader should think about the well-being of his society or her society. Netanyahu think differently. It's not about social cohesion. It's about staying in power.
1: Well, just in closing, though, there was a recent exercise at the CIA where they have a red team, which is meant to challenge the Orthodox beliefs. And the red team were in this sort of war game with the rest of the analysis on what's going on in Israel. And the consensus was that there could be a kind of civil war in Israel, that even if, and it's unlikely that there'll be settlement with the Palestinians, but at some point or other, the secular and the religious are going to turn on each other. Do you think that there's any possibility of that? I mean, people think about a civil war in this country, and the way you describe Netanyahu is exactly the same with Trump. Trump just called, by the way, for the Iranians to nuke Los Angeles, where I'm living. So talk about tearing the country apart and having absolutely no regard for social cohesion. The same thing is happening here. But is there any validity to the recent CIA exercise, do you think?
0: I think there is validity for increased internal tension in Israel. These elections, even if Eisenkot wins, are not going to resolve it. If Netanyahu wins, they will certainly exacerbate it. But my challenge with this thinking about a civil war is that you need two sides to hold guns. And right now, the settlers have lots of guns. The so-called liberal center has no guns. And there is, I think, a likelier scenario where the settlers and the religious right and radical racist groups in Israel will be further empowered. And then that the liberal center will just look for ways out of the country. And this is unfortunately already happening. There is a trickle of Israelis, secular-minded, liberal, that have been holding Israel together economically, but also in terms of research capacity, academic viability, and so on. And they are slowly looking for alternatives out of the country. And so I think if Netanyahu wins, there is a possibility that that would increase. It could degenerate into an actual violence, like direct physical violence. Right now, the violence is very, very verbal. But to turn into an actual two sides fighting each other with guns, you need the liberals to arm. And this has not, and I cannot see that happening in Israel, at least not now.
1: Well, Asher Kaplan, I thank you very much for joining us here today.
0: Thank you. Thank you for having me.
1: And again, I've been speaking with Asher Kaplan, who's the director of the Kroc Institute for International Peace Studies and a professor of history and peace studies at the University of Notre Dame. Prior to that, he taught at Hebrew University in Jerusalem, and he was a research fellow at the Harry S. Truman Research Institute for the Advancement of Peace, where he headed its Middle East unit. And his latest book is Contested Frontiers, Cartography, Sovereignty, and Conflict at the Syria-Lebanon-Israel Tri-Border Region. We're going to take a brief station break and back, examining the underpinning of the uprising of French students against the government's lack of investment in education, which is, of course, the country's record debt, and the need to preserve a meritocracy that the schools and universities used to produce.

0: Welcome back. I'm Ian Masters, and this is Background Briefing, available 24/7 at backgroundbriefing.org. And joining us now is Nicholas Jubko, who's a professor of political science at Johns Hopkins University, whose research focuses on comparative politics, neoliberalism, political economy, and European politics. After receiving his PhD from the University of California, Berkeley, he joined the faculty at Sciences Po Paris and then Johns Hopkins University. And his latest book is Technocrats in Turmoil: The Fed, the ECB, and the Changing Politics of Money. Welcome to Background Briefing, Nicholas Jubko.
1: Thank you for having me.
0: Thank you for joining us. And as you know, almost 500,000 students demonstrated yesterday across France, and there's been quite violent demonstrations. I happen to have covered the 1968 uprisings in Paris and witnessed firsthand the brutality of the CRS, who, of course, are the riot police. So let's talk about the underpinning, though, of what's happening, and that is the disinvestment in education, because France is basically suffering a debt crisis, is it not? It's being compared to Greece in terms of its indebtedness.
1: Yeah, I mean, it's not quite at the level of Greece during the Eurozone crisis in the early 2010s, but clearly there is a problem, a debt problem in France these days. The debt to GDP ratio, so the ratio of the debt to the gross national product, the gross domestic product, is about 120%, which is high. Not as high as the US, but high. there is discomfort on markets as to the ability of France to levy taxes, to serve its debt on a regular basis. There's also concern about the political instability in France, which is quite high these days. We have a minority government. They're trying to rein in the budget deficit, but they're not having a lot of success in doing so. And so for all these conditions, which are not related directly to the movement of high school students, there is a lot of worrying these days in France about this particular movement and the fact that it may act as a further drain on the public finances in France.
0: Well, apparently the budget was indicating cuts in education. So where are they going to find the money that the students are demanding to fix up dilapidated schools and hire more teachers?
1: So the government claims that the budget is not being cut, that in fact it's being raised a little bit by over €1 billion. But what they're cutting is the number of high school teachers, and especially primary school teachers, I believe, in part because of demographic reasons. You know, there's a diminution of the number of high school of students, of primary school students, especially. So they're saying that the number of teachers is too high and that they don't need so many teachers. So they're basically letting them retire without replacing them. That, of course, is not welcome amongst labor unions, the teachers' unions. The government is basically trying to save money in all the places that it can, and public education is one of these places, clearly. They're not saving as much as they would like, and they claim that they're, in fact, not saving. But in a situation where high schools and in general primary schools are in disrepair and where there's been a lack of public investment and a freezing of salaries in the past decade or so, this is really felt at the local level. And I think it explains the anxiety that high school students especially high school students feel these days, in addition to all the things that we know in the United States and that we also experience, that is to say, the kind of anxiety related to the job market, the fact that, there may be the beginning of a recession or at least a a jobless growth, an expansion that doesn't produce growth in the number of jobs. So all this is very worrisome for students, high school students, and also, of course, college students. And that, I think, explains a lot of the, near the situation of that's pretty close to an uprising, a student uprising on the streets of France these days.
0: Well, it seems that the education minister, Edouard Guéhouet, he spoke on French television on Tuesday, promising that the government, quote, had already started implementing a plan of action. That doesn't sound very convincing. My understanding of France has always been that its education system has always been based on a kind of meritocracy, that, you have the polytechnique system where the smartest, the best and brightest in the country, no matter what their backgrounds are, go to these very elite schools, and they become the kind of technocrats that run the country. But what you're hearing from the students now is that there is no longer a meritocracy in the country and in education. So is that at the heart of that, the spirit of égalité is being tested in France?
1: Yeah, I think you're absolutely right that French schools are at the heart of a particular idea of meritocracy, of the Republic, I would say, more generally speaking, that basically, it's a little bit like the American dream. It's the notion that you go to school, you do well in school, and you go to college, and then you do well, and you're going to get a good job, and you're going to achieve a standard of life that is higher than that of your parents. Well, that kind of dream, just like in the U.S., has been increasingly elusive in the past couple decades. There's been an increasing number of students who've reached first the, who've basically achieved who've basically become university students, college students, which for a long time wasn't the case. I mean, the number of college students in France was relatively small. Much less than that of the United States. But there's been an increasing number of students who are now going to college. And the issue is that even with a college degree these days, you're not guaranteed to have a good life. You're not guaranteed to have a job. And that is very much on the minds of high school students, of college students who are demonstrating on the streets these days. So yeah, I think, there is a promise, a sense of a broken promise, of a broken social contract that I think is central to the kind of discontent that you see on the streets of big cities and smaller towns all over France these days with these student demonstrations that are going on.
0: Well, the comparison with the United States in terms of meritocracy would be the U.S. military. That's probably the only meritocracy we have in this country, particularly now that people are questioning whether or not we have a democracy and whether, in fact, we have a plutocracy. But just to give you an idea of our government, our president, Donald Trump, he chimed in yesterday on his Truth Social, saying that what was the student demonstrations in France, the unrest, was the result of, quote, out-of-control mass migration. And he went on to say, quote, this is about Islam wanting to take over a once great country. So it's kind of embarrassing, not to mention the embarrassing ambassador that the United States sent to France is none other than the criminal father of Jared Kushner.
1: Yeah, I won't comment so much on the declarations of our beloved president about France or any other country, which are usually, more an indication of his own obsessions than the reality on the ground in France. What happens is that you do have a situation of discontent vis-a-vis the government in France. You do have a situation in which the far right is very much prospering, just like it did in the United States. You know, you have a presidential election coming up next year in May of 2027, and the candidate that is doing the best in the polls today is none other than Marine Le Pen, who's the leader of the far right national rally, and she stands for law and order. She stands for the reining in of government expenditures. She stands for a lot of things that sound very similar to what Donald Trump ran on a couple of years ago. Now, whether or not she will be elected is obviously remains to be seen. And if she is elected, whether or not she will be able to deliver on her promises is yet another matter. But yeah, there is this broader political situation that I think is very much central to the political situation. I mean, that is very much central to the situation of the student uprisings in France these days. These uprisings happen in a context just like the uprising of 1968 that you mentioned happened in a context of political discontent vis-a-vis the government back then. These days, you have a minority government led by a very unpopular president, and a situation in which the far right may be about to seize power at the beginning of next year. So that political instability is making markets very nervous, and it's making a lot of citizens very nervous, and especially students these days.
0: So in terms of revenues, which is, you never get this discussion here in the United States because of the Republicans are obsessed with tax cuts and they've gutted the IRS's ability. Doge destroyed it, and the Republicans have cut the funds that Biden put in to collect taxes from the rich. So is there anything similar happening in France? Do the rich pay their share because of the obvious budget deficits that are behind this discontent because of the cuts to education?
1: Yeah, there is actually a very similar debate going on about whether taxes should be increased on the rich in France, whether there should be a minimum billionaire's tax, which is, I think, what you have in California. This debate is going on in France. In fact, it's a French economist who taught at the University of California at Berkeley that spearheaded this debate. And Macron sits on the side, on the political side of basically trying to cut taxes. So he's not as far to the right as the Republican Party these days, but he's definitely center-right. He's done a lot of tax cuts, and he doesn't want to increase taxes on the rich. So he doesn't want to increase government revenue through taxes. The main recipe that the government has come up with to take care of the deficit problem is to reduce expenditures, and that is why a lot of people are nervous in France, especially people who are at the butt end of this deficit reduction strategy, this austerity. People fear austerity. At the same time, people, according to polls, there is a good indication that a lot of people think that expenditures should be reined in, that the deficit should be reined in. The problem is that people don't agree on how to do this. Should there be an increase in taxes on the rich, or should there be a reduction of government expenditures, of social security expenditures, of the kind of safety net that is being discussed in the U.S. Well, there is the same kind of debate going on in France these days, and that's why this debate about whether the education budget is sufficient or not is very much a political debate. It's a debate between the left and the right, and these days between the center left and the far right, increasingly. and also the far left, which is trying to side with high school students and with the uprising. So the political situation, I would say, is quite explosive, and that then fuels the uprising and some of the violence that you see during the uprising, because there is a considerable amount of violence and of police brutality, as you reminded us at the outset. It's not a new thing. It's been a rising trend in recent years that the Macron government has been increasingly tolerant of a relatively high level of police brutality. And that is very much in evidence in this cycle of student uprisings.
0: So, just in closing, Nicholas, it does seem that Jean-Luc Mélenchon on the left is trying to take advantage of the situation. I don't know whether it's going to help him. He's normally kind of dour, but he's there smiling away with all the students in the middle of it all with the tear gas and etc. So, do you think this will be a gain for the left as opposed to the right, the Law and Order Party, that most analysts seem to think could take over next year?
1: I mean, we'll have to see. I'm a political scientist. I'm not a prophet, so we'll see. I mean, there is clearly an attempt by Jean-Luc Mélenchon, the far left leader, to basically side with the students, and that may benefit him, on the left, because he may be able to sidestep the center left, basically, he may be able to claim more political space on the left. At the same time, Marine Le Pen, the far right leader, has been very much supportive of a law and order kind of reaction to the student movement. So, whether there'll be a movement during the presidential election next year to basically side with the left or with a more law and order type of agenda is something that remains to be seen. I don't think we have enough of a perspective at this point. I mean, the events are a little too fresh, so we'll have to see how the polls come out after these uprisings, whether we're in a situation of law and order backlash, or whether people side more with the students and understand their situation, that remains to be seen.
0: Well, Nicholas Jabko, I thank you very much for joining us here today.
1: Thank you for having me.
0: And again, I'll be speaking with Nicholas Jabko, who is a professor of political science at Johns Hopkins University, whose research focuses on comparative politics, neoliberalism, political economy, and European politics. After getting his PhD from the University of California, Berkeley, he joined the faculty at Sciences Po Paris and then Johns Hopkins University. And his latest book is Technocrats in Turmoil: The Fed, the ECB, and the Changing Politics of Money. We're going to take a brief station break. We'll be back looking into how we can live like a citizen and change our mindset and our country.

0: Welcome back. I'm Ian Masters, and this is Background Briefing, available 24/7 at backgroundbriefing.org. And joining us now is Eric Liu, who's the co-founder and CEO of Citizen University and author of numerous acclaimed books on democracy and American identity. His TED Talks on power and democracy have been viewed over 10 million times. He served as the White House speechwriter for President Bill Clinton and as the president's deputy domestic policy advisor. He was later appointed by President Barack Obama to the board of the Corporation for National and Community Service, and his new book out next week is Live Like a Citizen, 8 Ways to Change Your Mindset and Our Country. Welcome to Background Briefing, Eric Liu.
1: Ian, it's great to be with you.
0: Well, thanks for joining us, Eric. And let me challenge you by asking you what I should do now that my president has invited the Iranian regime that we're at war with to nuke the city I live in, Los Angeles, along with San Diego. And when he said that at a rally in Nebraska, the crowd cheered at that prospect of me and everybody I know and all the millions and millions of people here in L.A. get vaporized. So how do I talk to those people in Nebraska?
1: Well, I think the first thing you do is recognize that the natural reaction, which is outrage, is pretty much precisely what he's going for, number one. And number two, that the people in that rally who were laughing and cheering perhaps at the prospect of LA getting nuked, weren't thinking about LA as people like you, Ian, or me, or somebody they might be related to, or somebody who they might find some reason to love. LA, just for them in that moment, was this kind of embodiment, an avatar of everything that they don't like in this country and that they'd rather just to see wiped off the face of the earth. And that's a habit that goes deep, that Trump has certainly accelerated in our culture. But it didn't begin with Trump. And I think the question of what can you do, what should you do living in L.A. in your city is turn to your neighbors there in L.A. and say not, hey, let's go rally and protest against the president and tell him we want to nuke Nebraska now, but rather build the muscle in Los Angeles, in L.A. County, whatever part of the city you live in, the region you live in, build the muscle of humanizing each other, of dealing with one another as humans, the very muscle that is so atrophied in our national life that Trump could say something like that and people could laugh at something like that. This muscle of rehumanizing, of recommitting to place and relationship is the slow, patient slog that is fundamental to any democracy that lasts. You can swap out a president and have one that doesn't say stuff like that. But if the fact of the matter is that on the ground, we still dehumanize each other, maybe not around Iran, but maybe around those people over there who are homeless or those people over there who are living the high life and don't care about anybody else and just flatten each other into these two-dimensional caricatures. If we can't remedy that in the places where we live, then switching presidents won't be enough.
0: So we can go through the eight ways to change your mindset and our country. But let me just go straight to number five, fight. We don't need fewer arguments. We need fewer stupid ones. When we argue to understand rather than to win, we make relationship possible. Fighting like a citizen means fighting like we must live together perpetually. So is the genesis of the problem then that you have to win an argument as opposed to understand what the other person is saying and having that person understand where you're coming from and then coming to some kind of a consensus? Because the whole structure of debates is such that somebody has to win. And in politics, it seems that that's what it's all about. You know, the Democrats sure. have to win or the Republicans get to win, and they do it at each other's expense. So what's the inherent problem there about...
1: There are certainly times in democratic life where things are zero sum. A debate is a zero sum situation. Certainly an election is one where there's going to be a winner and other candidates are not the winners. They have lost. But the fact is, those are actually a little bit outliers. Our day-to-day lives consist of one after another of potentially positive sum, not zero sum encounters with each other, with neighbors, with strangers in the places where we live. And so that you ask the Genesis question, you know, where this comes from, this instinct to make things zero sum, it goes back to a few fundamental things. I mean, of course, human nature to a certain extent, but I would say more concretely, just in the last 40, 50 years, as our economy has become more winner take all, everybody feels more zero sum. Life feels more scarcity oriented. The talk that policy wonks have been making in progressive circles over the last year about abundance feels like a fantasy. Most people live in this land of scarcity right now, at least psychologically, if not also materially. And that is the result of 40, 50 years of globalization and policy choices here in the United States, where wages haven't kept up with productivity, where, you know, the American dream feels farther out of reach for more people. So that is one big part of the reason why people have a more zero-sum approach to life right now. Add on top of that, social media, what Amanda Ripley calls conflict entrepreneurs, people who, understanding this new landscape, make it their literal business to stoke division in a zero-sum way. And the way that social media feeds these habits of righteous, absolutist certainty, in which the point is not to listen, is not to engage so that you might understand, is certainly not to be willing to change your mind or have your mind change, but is to own the other guy, to own the libs, to shame the MAGA people, and to isolate them and put them into a little box. And those online habits have infected so much of our offline life. And I think, you know, this chapter that you've focused on, Ian, as you say, it's chapter number 5. The book as a whole, Live Like a Citizen, is oriented around these eight elemental verbs, these ways of being with and with others that we have forgotten as Americans. How to see, how to listen, how to feel, how to join, how to fight, yes, how to change, how to imagine, and how to commit. And those are elemental things that are practiced in small human scale encounters over and over again. And yes, an election is a bad example because there's going to be a winner and a loser. But whether you and your neighbors can figure out a way to deal with the neighbor down the street who seems like they're having a hard time and they're not able to mow their lawn, or whether you all as a community can come to terms with what it's going to take together to make housing more affordable in your community. These are things that are more complex than just a on-off winner-loser kind of scenario. And these are, as Tocqueville called them, habits of heart and mind that we have to cultivate over and over again in relationship, in practice, in the places where we live.
0: So we're obviously in an election season, and possibly one of the more critical elections in the nation's history. At least a lot of pundits have suggested so. What I've found extraordinary, Eric, and you know, I've come from Australia and I've spent a lot of time in France and Europe and the UK, so I've had some sense of how other countries conduct their politics. And what I find extraordinary about the US is how little engagement there is in politics. At the very best, you get about 60% of the country voting, and both on the left and the right, you have a lot of alienation. And the further you go to the right and the further you go to the left, the more alienated people are. And I'm just wondering why that is so. I know, for example, in Australia, you get fined if you don't vote. And I think to some extent that improves people's engagement because they realize that, you know, that they do have a stake in the government and in the country's future. Why don't so many Americans feel they have a stake in this country?
1: Well, I think first of all, I'm a fan of Australia's approach to universal voting, and I think, you know, when one of the things that we teach in our work at Citizen University is there's no such thing as not voting. You know, not voting is still voting. It is voting to hand your voice and your power over to somebody else who's going to use it in your name and quite likely against your interests. You may think you're cool by opting out, or you may think your cynicism or your sense that, oh, the game is rigged, they're all the same, is a form of protest. But all it is handing over your voice and your power to somebody else and kind of wearing the sign of sucker. And I think that is part of the thing that we've got to recognize here. I mean, Your question of why is it that participation is so low? Well, I think there's two things, Ian. I mean, number one, the fact is that our system here, in which you have this two-party duopoly, and neither party fully or particularly well represents what, by some measures, is actually the third largest party, body in the United States, and that is independents. That the binary is extremely unsatisfying to many people, and they don't see themselves in it, and they find that the games that have to be played to contort within that binary are not worth it. That's one thing. I think if you look generationally, I mean, one of the things that is troubling, and this is true across countries in the West, with each generation you go younger, there is just this declining belief, a declining faith that democracy is worth it. And a greater openness to something like strongman authoritarian politics, just so that stuff can get done and problems can get fixed. And I think that is a failure of we who are older for not having done the kind of immersive, inclusive education in democracy that makes younger people realize, just as you say, we do have a stake in this. But the way to, I think, expand the field of vision here is to think about what we can call democracy beyond elections. Democracy is not something that happens on a November every other year, and especially on the fourth year. Democracy is truly how we show up in community, how we decide things together. In our work at Citizen University, we have this very simple equation that citizenship consists that power plus character equals citizenship. And to practice power in civic life, to understand who decides things, is not a matter of just who you vote for city council or mayor or congressman or president. It's about whether you show up to a community council meeting. It's about whether you know who represents you in a PTA, much less a school board. It's about whether you actually can convert an opinion about, man, they ought to do something with that empty lot over there, into a plan of action with a bunch of other neighbors to say, hey, let's do something with that empty lot there. These forms of just practicing the elements of self-government are, again, not something that we're rewarded for doing. And it's certainly not something that the more our gaze is drawn to the national and to Donald Trump and to what's going on in Congress, that we are incented to pay attention to. And so a lot of my emphasis in this book and in my work generally is, yes, this election matters, and we have to do what we can to defend the rule of law and make sure that we send a message, enough. And at the same time, enough is not enough. The thing that we've got to remember is that only when we've been able to, again, at a human scale, in the places where we live, practice this kind of self-government, live like a citizen, do we create that topsoil base layer for the fuller gardens of our democracy.
0: I appreciate you joining us here today, and let's do a follow-on because we really didn't get through all of the eight ways to change your mindset in our country.
1: I would love that, Ian. Thank you so much for a great conversation.
0: And again, I've been speaking with Eric Liu, who's a co-founder and CEO of Citizen University and author of numerous acclaimed books on democracy and American identity. His TED Talks on power and democracy have been viewed over 10 million times, and he served as a White House speechwriter for President Bill Clinton and as the president's deputy domestic policy advisor. He was later appointed by President Barack Obama to the board of the Corporation for National and Community Service. And his new book out next week is Live Like a Citizen: 8 Ways to Change Your Mindset and Our Country. And this has been Background Briefing. I'm Ian Masters. I'd like to thank producers Graham Fitzgibbon, Anna Leia, Evan Susswood, and Ash Price. And if you've missed any of today's programs and would like to explore our vast archives, you can find us at backgroundbriefing.org, where we include extended interviews searchable by topic and have made it easy for you to sign up for daily email updates and provide links to resources, articles, and books discussed on the program. 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Bye for now.

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1: Democracy Forward is a great nonprofit organization that filed a Freedom of Information Act request with the Department of Homeland Security and ICE and Homeland Security Investigations. And what they discovered is that this person, Heather Honey, who was a major election denier, in fact, hang on just a second here. I've got back in the 2020 election, she was a private eye, private investigator working on counterfeit goods investigations, really knew nothing about elections. But in a January 6, 2021 speech at the Ellipse in Washington, Trump repeated her false claim that more votes had been cast in Pennsylvania than there were registered voters. She, you know, this is just not true. It's been repeatedly debunked by election officials. Her claims have been amplified through this election integrity network run by Cleta Mitchell. You know, states are disputing this. But anyhow, she has handed off, apparently, now she is a senior advisor to the ICE director and senior counsel to the DHS secretary, the former plumber, Mark Wayne Mullen. And ICE HSI has obtained 48.4 million records from Heather Honey's independent sources of information as a strategic line of effort to pursue voter fraud investigations. Now, why is ICE investigating voter fraud with their electric shock gloves? HSI is also, quote, monitoring primary elections to identify trends, vulnerabilities, or indicators that it claims may impact election integrity, and is coordinated with U.S. Postal Inspection Service on pursuing so-called voter fraud cases. The records produced by HSI, 50.6 million voter roll records from the U.S. Department of Justice, particularly in Texas, Pennsylvania, California, New Jersey, Minnesota, Michigan, Arizona, Florida, Georgia, and Ohio. They're going after the swing states. And they're going after 150 organizations who are enrolling people to vote, registering people to vote. This is, you know, equally scary. The Trump administration is investigating nonprofits. It says maybe recruiting non-citizens for voter registration. Yeah, the League of Women Voters is now the new terrorist organization. FYI, every two-bit strong man with a palace and a parade knows the first rule of stealing an election. Get rid of the witnesses, writes Dean Blundell over at deanblundell.substack.com. 28 days before the American midterms, the United States has officially refused to let international election observers watch our vote. Now, this goes back to a treaty that was signed in 1990. It's called the Copenhagen Document. I'm not sure if it's a treaty, like, you know, ratified by the Senate, but it's an agreement that with the Organization for Security and Cooperation in Europe, the OSCE. And it has 57 member states who have signed it, including the United States. And so what the OSCE does is it sends election monitors to those states to watch their elections, to certify that they were, you know, clean and all that kind of stuff. And they've been sending election monitors to the United States every single federal election, including midterms, since 2002, which is, you know, shortly after this agreement was executed. There are two nations that say no. We don't want any election observers, and that's Russia and Belarus. So we don't want those stinking election observers in Russia. We don't want those stinking election observers in Belarus. The Trump administration notified the Organization for Security and Cooperation in Europe, the OSCE, that they are not welcome to. Well, actually, let me reverse that. The OSCE notified us that they have not received an invitation. So, because you've got to do that. You know, you've got to say, you know, here's your invitation. At the same time, this is, again, from Dean Blundell. At the same time, the State Department was shutting out international observers. Harmeet Dhillon's Justice Department announced it would send about 1,000 federal personnel to polling places in November. In 2021, we, the U.S. State Department, publicly scolded Russia for restrictions that kept OSCE observers out of its Duma elections. So So we're taking the position that, you know, you got to let these people in, but we're not letting them in. It's absolutely crazy stuff. Probably the high point, I haven't seen all of the Jack Smith stuff. You know, a lot of it happened while I was on the air, but I'm following it in the media. And Lindsey Graham's sister went off. I mean, she just, Darlene Graham, went off on Jack Smith. Like, you went after my brother. How dare you, basically, was the essence of it. She says, they asked you to explain how this request was in compliance with the Constitution. So, Mr. Smith, do you really? And she goes on and on and on. She says, listen, it doesn't make any sense unless the only motivation you had was to take down President Trump and his allies one by one before the election. So, Mr. Smith, do you really believe that Lindsey was going to destroy evidence that was not even in his possession? And Smith replies, no, I believe your brother was a patriotic public servant. He was not a target of our investigation, and in fact, he likely would have been a witness in our case. Your brother investigated the claims that Donald Trump was making about the 2020 election. He found them to be false, and he said so on the House floor. End of quote. Now, it was actually the Senate floor, but I, you know, got it. So, incredible. Donald Trump is getting roundly criticized for using our tax dollars to run ads on TV saying that God created Donald Trump because he was so needed by we the people. Honest to God, that's one of the ads. God created Trump. So finally, a couple of days ago, maybe, I think it was day before yesterday, at one of his rallies, he said, you know, I'll just tell my super PAC to pay for these ads instead of the federal government. Well, here's the problem. A person who holds federal office, like the president, can't direct a super PAC. This was, you know, one of the small concessions in Citizens United that the corrupt Republicans on the Supreme Court put in there to make it appear or give some small semblance of appropriateness

says they're suing. He says federal law prohibits office holders from controlling a super PAC or directing its spending. He said President Trump's repeated assertions that he controls the super PAC shows that he has committed a clear-cut violation of campaign finance law. I'm sorry, that was from the director of federal campaign finance report at CLC, Sourav Ghosh. Our laws are clear. No federal office holder or candidate is allowed to direct the money raised or spent by a super PAC.

0: Donald Trump told a rally in Green Island, Nebraska, where he was stumping for Pete Ricketts for the Senate against independent candidate Dan Osborne. He says, and remember, again, it's just a war. It's just with a war. It's just artificial. It's a little bit high. It's a small price to pay for keeping the world safe, keeping our country safe. They could take out a city. Let them take out Los Angeles. Let them take out San Diego. This is a very small price to pay. What? Let them take out Los Angeles. Let them take out San Diego. Now, I have to assume that this is just Trump's kind of stupidity showing up, and that what he meant was let them try or something. I don't know what they meant, what he meant. Republicans are out, you know, the White House is out right now running around going, oh, what he meant, we're going to prevent them from doing that. Yeah, really? Are you serious? Oh, and then he said, I know more about inflation. I know more about everything than anybody anywhere in the world. All right, what's on your mind today? CC in Northbrook, Illinois. Hey, CC, what's up?
1: That crime that you just spoke about, that's just so small potatoes. This guy is so far down the crime road, I don't know. But
0: oh, yeah, it's like a crime a day.
1: Yes. In fact, that's why I called early. I call early in the week because this guy's melting down. We might not get to the end of the week. The October surprise in fundraising, these are the two subjects I want to ask you about. Because I'm not understanding, well, the fundraising, how that equals to victory. And my exhibit one would be Angie Nixon and Vindman in Florida.
0: Yeah.
1: She was outraised 14-1. 14 yep. million to 1 million. She yep. still won. And another exhibit would be Wisconsin Supreme Court race. There was Elon Musk money, piles of it in Wisconsin.
0: Right.
1: And the Supreme Court nominee still won. And so I'm not, that's one question in the fundraising. How does that equal victory?
0: Let me just deal with that. It doesn't always equal victory. As you just pointed out, Cece, you're absolutely right. It used to be the number that we used to cite, you know, like maybe a decade ago, was that about 95% of the time, the candidate who spent the most money won the race. Now, there were a whole bunch of other factors. The candidate who spent the most money was

0: probably, you know, in many cases was the most the only serious candidate or the major candidate or the most well-known candidate or the incumbent or whatever. I mean, there were other variables that correlation rather than causation. But, you know, typically that's the case. What we're seeing right now is in race after race is that these races are tightening and they will continue to tighten because of all this big money being spent. Doesn't mean the Democrats aren't going to win. I'm not giving up or in despair right now. It is going to be a hell of a fight.
1: I attribute that to just voter not being engaged. I just have problems with, you know, because they run a commercial seven times over, people be influenced. And then but it's not new to me because I know that people do vote for signs. In local election, the person that has the most signs generally wins. And so, but my second question, the October surprise. I mean, Is that what Trump is talking about yesterday? I'm not being naive towards the thing he says because he projects.
0: Yeah.
1: And I think the greatest threat that we have in the world, really, but really here in the United States for sure, is Donald Trump. So is he setting up us? You always talk about October surprise, which I'm sure you have history to make, you know, to explain that October surprise. And I kind of know what you're saying because something big is going to happen. Like with Biden, I think the October surprise was the thing that happened in Israel. And so I'm thinking, I think there will be an October surprise, but it won't be coming from overseas. It's going to be right here in the good old USA from our number one, I'm going to call him a terrorizer.
0: Yeah.
1: To lack of a, that's the only word I can think of for him. So is that what the October surprise, something happens to change the perception of the voting block?
0: Well, here's the thing, Cece. Yeah. When you and I were youngins, most states did not have early voting. And so if you dropped a bomb on a candidate, you know, of some consequence a week or two before the election day, you could really swing a lot of the electorate and the candidate wouldn't have an opportunity to rebut it, to respond to it. And, you know, it's why Lyndon Johnson and Hubert Humphrey were planning on announcing in October that they had negotiated peace with South and North Vietnam, you know. So, for example, I mean, you know, that was going to be an October surprise. So I think the whole October surprise thing has diminished considerably now that we've got so many states that have early voting, in some cases that start even before October, I believe. I could be wrong on that. But, you know, this start certainly the first week of October because people are voting right now as we speak. So if there is an October surprise here, it looks to me like it's billions and billions of dollars from billionaires and right-wing corporations, but mostly from billionaire families. So, Carl in Chicago. Hey, Carl, what's up?
2: Let me preface this by saying that I had two older sisters, one 15 years older than me and one 11 years older than me. So I have a high opinion of women in general, but I can understand... And you have a lot of very informed, healthy women call your show. I can't understand how 53% of white women and 46% of women in general voted for a man who said he walked up to women, grabbed them by the genitals. And if anyone believes that he asked them if they were 18 before he did that, then they're really somewhere else.
0: Yeah.
2: He basically was adjudicated to be a sexual abuser at the very least.
0: Mm-hmm.
2: I actually was working for Kamala Harris. I grew up in Queens, so I saw this guy from the beginning, how he abused people. I was working for Kamala Harris, and I went across to a kiosk that had four women who were working for Donald Trump. And I understand being a conservative. I understand a woman being a conservative. But I went up there with that, and I said, I just don't understand how you put this man on a pedestal and in the White House. And their response to me was, get back over there, you commie, and they'll put you in the gulag. Okay? So I would love if some of your women callers, who I'm sure have women in their lives, perhaps, who have voted for Donald Trump, help me understand how that happens under the conditions that I just talked about.
0: Yeah. Well, you know, Melania came out and said, oh, it's just locker room talk and, you know, boys will be boys and all that sort of thing. And I think that there's a...
2: But he was 60. he wasn't a boy.
0: I understand. Well, men will be men, I guess. Pigs will be pigs.
2: Okay.
0: I think that there is a... I'm thinking back to when Bill Clinton was accused of sexual impropriety. Now, nobody ever accused Bill Clinton. Well, actually, a couple of women did accuse him of rape, but nobody ever, to the best of my knowledge, credibly accused him of rape. And certainly no jury ever found that he had, committed rape, which is what Donald Trump. By the way, the initial $5.6 million that Trump owes E. Jean Carroll was apparently paid today. There's a story about it over on Raw Story. But, you know, I remember thinking I'm willing to cut him a break on this because other things are more important. Now, I'm no great moralist, and I get it that what Bill Clinton was doing was with a consenting adult, and that makes it, you know, quite different. Because what Trump did not involve consent, and in fact, what he bragged about was the fact that he ignored consent.
2: Exactly.
0: But I still think the same principle is at work here, which is that, you know, if you're really invested in a particular tribe, shall we say, because I really think this is tribal. Brand would be another word that you could use, but I think tribe is probably a more accurate word. If you're invested in that particular tribe, you'll tolerate an awful lot of malfeasance or screw ups or failures on their part before you abandon them. I doubt that Trump would get 53% of women voting for him today.
2: I would hope not.
0: Yeah, and I suspect that there was a CNN report that lasted for 18 minutes or thereabouts. I talked about this earlier in the program, and probably it was Natalie Harp, but somebody pulled out like about 30 seconds out of that 18-minute report that. The MAGA, that Trump's approval with people who call themselves MAGA Republicans was at 98% last year, and it's at 96% right now. In other words, he still has the vast majority of MAGA Republicans. What the report pointed out that Trump didn't hear, to his delight, was that the number of people who call themselves MAGA Republicans has collapsed. And I'm wondering what percentage of the people who call themselves MAGA Republicans are women. And I'm guessing that number, particularly among people who actually have a strong political belief, as opposed to, oh, yeah, I vote that way because my husband does or my family does, well, or I was raised that way. You know, I don't know the answer to these questions, Francesco, but I'm curious.
2: Well, I listen to C-SPAN in the morning, and some of Trump's most vociferous defenders are women that call up irate about how anybody could not see that this person was loves America and is out for the best for America. But anyway, to answer your question, in my opinion, why Trump and Robert Kennedy do what they do, I think it's you don't have to be a psychologist to see that. I think they're both psychologically and emotionally very sick.
0: Mm-hmm. Yeah,
2: that would be my guess.
0: I agree with you on that. it's really a tragedy that they have power in this country. I mean, it really
2: is. Absolutely.
0: Francesco, thank you. Thank you for the call. That was very thoughtful.
2: You.
0: I appreciate that. And thanks for listening to WSLR. Rick in St. Paul, Minnesota, listening to KTNF. Hey, Rick, what's up?
3: Well, you know, when you talk about the health care, it's kind of two-pronged. We're already down the road to where our environment has been so destroyed by greed, stupidity, ignorance, whatever. All right. Now, I think the powers to be have two choices. Either we can use our science and education to educate people so that we can shrink our population because the planet is shrinking and we cannot support the population around the world. Either we can use our science and have better outcomes with birth and all that, or we just plain kill them. And that's what I think they don't want to. They've been dumbing us down for years. They don't want an education. educated populace. They want a stupid populace they can control and write down their line of thinking. They're destroying the earth, and quite frankly, they have to thin the herd out.
0: Well, that was, you know, the comment that Sean, I think, you know, tongue-in-cheek made to me as we were wrapping up the last segment. She said, you know, maybe they just want to get rid of the useless eaters. Their phrase, not mine. You know, their phrase, not hers. And I just find that hard to believe, although, you know, you read the stuff coming from Curtis Yarvin and Peter Thiel and these, you know, these right-wing tech bros who think democracy is a mistake and we need a benevolent dictator is the phrase that they'll use. And, you know, and they'll talk about the useless eaters. You can't discount it, I suppose. Rick, thank you. Thank you very much. That was a very thoughtful response. Appreciate it. Paul in St. Charles, Missouri. Hey, Paul, what's up?
4: Talking about Hitler. A very good and amazing documentary ran 2 weeks ago today on History Channel called Hitler's DNA.
0: Oh, interesting.
4: And yes, they have a very good DNA samples. They had the blood that was on, you know, in the bunker where he shot himself or mm-hmm. whatever. And they took all the stuff that they know and can relate to. They may explain their methodology in the beginning that we've learned from DNA and how it applies to people. They also dug into all of the written and records from the Nazis, and they determined that Hitler had, as a kid, he probably had ADHD, that he was somewhere on the autism spectrum, and they even figured out the syndrome he had that caused him to have a micropenis and only one descended testicle.
0: Mm-hmm.
4: But the best part is they did a brilliant job without ever saying Trump's name one time of letting you make parallels to today. And it's great. You Google
0: it's like
4: Hitler's
0: his ballroom,
4: DNA,
0: his bunker, his architecture.
4: It's absolutely amazing. Our documentary.
0: Where did you find this, Paul?
4: History Channel.
0: History Channel.
4: And I bet if the Ellisons take over, they'll never run it again.
0: Sadly. Paul, thank you. Thanks for the heads up on that. I'll Hitler's DNA. I'll go looking for it. Joe in Oklahoma City. Hey, Joe, what's up?
5: Not much. Fantastic information, Tom. You always just, you're such an enlightened person. I did want to say that I really like your adding in the corruption part of this, because you know the right always thinks of themselves as being fighters for justice because they wanted to get to the bottom of what, you know, Hunter Biden did. And the Trump family makes Hunter Biden look like he took a nickel from somebody, where they're taking millions from the people.
0: Billions.
5: But, you know, yeah, billions, yes. You know, they've been running this little thing because they love their slogans, which has been common sense versus crazy, common sense versus crazy. That was their whole deal. And I think these people, when they're doing their debates on live TV and stuff, need to, because I've heard them say this common sense versus crazy on the debate stage, you know, the right wing. Mm-hmm. And I think they should say, no, this is compassion versus corruption.
0: Mm.
5: And I think Democrats sometimes need to kind of get into this slogan war, because for the simple-minded folks, it's as simple as that, the compassion of providing food, the compassion of providing health care, you know, the Jesus stuff versus the corruption, because that's what it really kind of boils down to. I did have one other point, because I like to kind of look at where the money comes from when Trump's playing God, which I always like to remind people, he not only dodged fighting for his country and dodged the military draft, he also dodged his taxes that funded our military. And so he likes to brag about the military. He just gushes about it. He has nothing to do with it. He didn't fight with them, and he didn't help pay for it.
0: Another of any of his kids.
5: Of course not. But I did want to touch on the $500 they're sending out to ACA recipients.
0: Mm-hmm.
5: The crazy part is, it's their own money.
0: That's right. Yeah, these are fees that were paid during the first Trump administration that Trump basically embargoed because he didn't want to spend the money on. I think they called them navigators, people who help people sign up for Affordable Care Act things. He just canceled that program, basically. But we continue to pay for
5: it. Yeah, the real public service announcements regarding the ACA, and again, also the navigators. So he was trying to kill or kind of strangle the Affordable Care Act,
0: right.
5: And now he's going to give those people their own money back that they paid to make the system better. I mean, he is a vile beast. It just struck me when I was watching the crowd in Nebraska that went to the Trump rally, and I thought, oh, my gosh, it's all coming together. It is deliverance.
0: It is deliverance. There you go. Okay, Jeff, thanks a lot for the call. Yeah, good to hear from you.
5: All right, brother.
0: Yeah. Tina in Cottonwood, Arizona. Hey, Tina, what's on your mind today?
6: Well, the first thing, I agree with Joe, Trump is a vile beast.
0: Okay.
6: And I'd like to remind my fellow Arizonans that early voting begins. And the mail-in ballots will be mailed out today.
0: Oh, that's great. In Arizona. Thank you for that.
6: Uh-huh. And there's also a voter hotline, a voter protection hotline. May I give out the number?
0: Sure.
6: It's 866-687-8683. And that's it. That's all.
0: Okay. Great. Thank you, Tina. Good call. Appreciate it.

0: All right, on the line with us is our friend Sabrina Haake, the federal trial attorney, 20-plus years, specializing in First and 14th Amendment defense, contributor to numerous law journals and publications, including the Chicago Tribune. Sabrina Haake, H-A-A-K-E, .substack.com. It's the Haake Take, is H-A-A-K-E, is her newsletter over on Substack. Sabrina, welcome.
1: Hey, thanks, Tom. How are you?
0: I'm fine. I'm sorry we couldn't make Zoom work for you, but it's nice to have you on the phone here.
1: Yeah, I did. You know. Did my hair and everything.
0: Yeah, well, Jeremy's going to try to find a picture for you of you to throw up on the screen here.
1: It's all good.
0: So
1: it's all good.
0: Yes. So a couple of things that I want to talk about. One of them is this thing about green energy. I wrote about this last week, and I know you did, too. Donald Trump may have really shot the fossil fuel industry in the foot, although they're making massive short-term profits.
1: Oh, my God. Yes. I mean, it's the schadenfreude of watching what's happening. The man who is trying to do everything he can to accelerate climate change, watching him be the conduit to a switch to renewables, it's just delicious. The irony of it is amazing. But every country in the world except the U.S. has been participating in accelerated transition meetings. In April, 60 different countries got together in Colombia to talk about how to accelerate the transition to wind and solar and hydropower, because nobody likes being on the bubble with what's happening in Iran. And this is just a microcosm of what could happen as more and more conflicts occur in the Middle East. Thank you, Trump. People, all the countries that are buying energy through the Strait of Hormuz, which is about 20% of the energy, are suffering. And it's not just the price of energy at home. It's also the price of diesel, which is making everyone's prices go up. So the good news is we have this accelerated push now to transition to wind and solar. EU, they increased their solar use almost overnight. Mm-hmm. Their solar is now the predominant energy source in the European Union, which is remarkable. And don't forget, California is the fourth largest economy in the world, and they get most of their energy from renewables. Mm-hmm. So, you know, I'm not optimistic that it's going to be in time to cap our temperature increase, but it's a reassuring movement toward green energy.
0: Yeah, and a good thing in some weird ways. But that then segues to the other thing.
1: What a silver lining.
0: Yeah, yeah. That segues to the other thing that you're writing about this week, which is the Suncor Energy versus County Commissioners of Boulder County. You know, just to set this up for us, Boulder County and City are suing an energy company for the damage that climate change has done to them.
1: Right. They're suing a conglomerate of Suncor Energy has a bunch of derivatives, and they're suing ExxonMobil as well. They brought a suit in 2018, and it's an important suit because it's not just the city of Boulder. Cities all over the United States are dealing with tremendous damages caused by climate change. Extreme weather events. There are places in the Midwest that are still dealing with a storm from a couple months ago, but there are places on the coast and in Florida that are still digging out from hurricanes that were 5 and 6 years ago.
0: Right.
1: So the Suncor case, the oral arguments were heard on Monday. We're not expecting a ruling until next spring. But it's a fascinating case because the cities are suing for climate damage. And this isn't the only case. This is the only case to make it up to the Supreme Court so far. They're suing energy conglomerates on the theory of consumer fraud and nuisance. The energy companies have known since the 50s that their products were causing an acceleration in climate change. They know exactly what their product emits. They know exactly how that translates into a warmer environment. And of course, warmer environments mean more rain, more downfall in some areas, and in droughts and wildfires in other areas. So the last estimate that I read was about $34 trillion globally annually to address climate change. So this suit is the first of its kind to make it to the Supreme Court, asking the energy companies to pay their fair share to help absorb some of the damages, because the cities and counties can't afford the destruction that they're paying for. And the case is interesting because this particular iteration, the Supreme Court, of course, is not the best group of people. Alito did recuse because he makes millions every year from fossil fuel investments. But a lot of the other justices also have fossil fuel ties. Amy Coney Barrett's father was the president of the American Petroleum Institute forever.
0: Right. And he was a lawyer for Shell Justice Oil for years, too, wasn't he?
1: Yes, yes. They all have some kind of tie like that. They don't have direct investments like Alito does necessarily, but they all have ties. And don't forget Harlan Crowe, who's been wining and dining Clarence Thomas, is also an oil guy. The Heritage Foundation, they're all heavy in with fossil fuel investments. So, you know, I think several of them should have recused. But it's an interesting case, Tom, because what it's really doing is saying, how can states go after this global issue for damages that are very local? The fossil fuel defendants are claiming that this is a state attempt to regulate the fossil fuel industry. If you allow billions of damages in Boulder, Colorado, it's going to happen next door next week, and it's going to keep proliferating. And they're not wrong about that. Mm-hmm. If the states are allowed to recoup damages from some of the fossil fuel impacts, everyone's going to be suing, but someone has to be responsible other than the taxpayer.
0: Right.
1: Like the fossil industry is extremely lucrative.
0: Yeah,
1: like tobacco.
0: So Sabrina, you're
1: the tobacco defense was similar.
0: Yeah, you're the federal trial attorney here. I never even went to law school. Yeah. So one of the things that I saw in last week's reporting before this case was heard yesterday in the Supreme Court was that there may be a question of standing, that these companies, there may be some technical issue that the court could use to kind of get around this or kick it out. But the fact that it didn't get kicked out yesterday, does that suggest that there's actually going to be a decision going forward?
1: Yeah, I don't think it's a standing issue. I don't see it as a standing issue. Both sides, both litigants definitely have a vested interest in a real stake, real claim interest.
0: Yeah.
1: But the tobacco defense that you raised is fascinating because the oil industry is raising a similar defense here. Tobacco company said, you can't prove that my cigarette caused that person's lung cancer.
0: That's right.
1: You can't separate my tobacco from that person's tobacco. Big Oil is saying the same thing. They're saying, this is an emission of carbon worldwide. How do you separate ours from theirs? But the tobacco cases showed us the limitations of that, because in both tobacco and Big Oil, we know that the corporate defendants have known since the 50s that this product is killing people on the tobacco side. And on the Big Oil side, they have known that this is accelerating a warmer planet since the 50s. And we have it in writing.
0: Right.
1: I mean, we have the internal memos to prove that they knew it. So what the Boulder is saying and the states are going to be saying as this case goes forward is, if you're going to cause the damages and you know you're causing the damages, you have some liability to help pay for them.
0: Right.
1: They're not trying to regulate Big Oil. That's something that the EPA and the Clean Air Act are supposed to do. But of course, Trump has gutted that as well.
0: Right.
1: So if Big Oil has its way, there will be no regulatory scheme, not just state, but there won't be any federal either, which is what Trump is pushing for, too. After he got $1 billion from the oil execs, he's keeping his promise to roll back regulations.
0: Yeah, for sure. And we have just a minute to a hard break here, by the way. How do you expect this to go forward?
1: I think that, so I listened to a little bit of the argument. There's a real split because the Federalists are supposed to be pro-state rights.
0: Right.
1: They want states to be able to run the state economies, but they don't want, you know, any state to be able to regulate the interstate economies. So I think there's going to be a hell of a split. With Alito gone, now if we get a 4-4 ruling, the Colorado Supreme Court case decision stands, and Colorado Supreme Court said federal law does not preempt state law here. This is not a state regulation case. This is a damages case from a deceptive advertising. So in a nuisance, they've got a couple of other ones too. So it's an interesting case, and I'm not optimistic with this court. Obviously, we're going to have to reform the court to get anything meaningful. It also shows Citizens United that the fact that Big Oil can spend so much money to get the policies in place that suit their corporate interests, it shows you what's the problem with Citizens United.
0: Yeah, there you go. Sabrina Haake, her newsletter is called The Haake Take over on Substack, H-A-A-K-E, sabrinahaake.substack.com. Sabrina, thank you. Thank you so much. Always
1: Thanks
0: informative.
1: Thanks for having me, Tom. Take care.
0: Sure enough. My op-ed today over at HartmanReport.com is titled, "The Billionaires See the Revolt Coming. Can They Buy Their Way Out Again?" And you know, it's pretty straightforward. We're seeing this all over the world. Spain was, you know, just convulsed last week. It's still going on, but, you know, in a more minor way. It's kind of moved to France now. An 87-year-old woman was carried out of her apartment that she'd lived in for at least 50 years on a stretcher because her landlord wanted to raise the rent. And under the Spanish law, I don't know if it's town, county, federal, whatever, you can only raise the rent when the person moves out. And, you know, people just, you know, they literally took over a town square nearby and just kind of, you know, did an Occupy this little town in Spain thing. And in France right now, the students are revolting because there hasn't been enough money spent keeping their colleges functioning and their dorm rooms reasonable and all that sort of thing. These are the microcosms. The macrocosm, the big picture here, is that we've had 45 years of so-called conservative neoliberalism and so-called austerity, all specifically designed to make the rich richer at the expense of average working people. And it's left average citizens furious. And that fury is driving two parallel movements. And the big question is, which one of those movements is going to win? And this is where five corrupt Republicans on the Supreme Court, with the Citizens United ruling, have put a huge thumb on the scale for who's going to win this thing by saying basically that billionaires and corporations can throw all the money that they want into political campaigns. And they are doing it now. They are doing it aggressively. They see this as like the final battle. You know, are we going to become like the New Deal, you know, where the billionaires had to kind of shut up and just go back to doing business? Or are we going to be, you know, like Russia, where the billionaires and the government are kind of the same thing and they run the country? You know? And I think that this election is going to tell us a lot. But the optimism, I think, that a lot of people had literally a week ago, because the incredible polling numbers for the Democrats is starting to transform itself into concern. And I've been saying this over and over and over again. The billionaire money is coming. Well, it's here now. And what we're seeing, the Iowa race, for example, the Democrat was ahead, now the Democrat's behind. I mean, all it takes is just dropping millions and millions of dollars into a media market. You know, we saw this here in Portland when Sheila Jayapal, you know, Pramila Jayapal's sister was running for the House of Representatives in the primary. And AIPAC came in, and using a front group, so nobody realized it was AIPAC until after the election, and because she had been opposed to sending more weapons to Israel, AIPAC came in and just blanketed us with four, you know, big glossy brochures in the mail and ads on television and all kinds of, just took her out. Just took her out. And so, anyhow, we have seen this movie before. The last time the more, and that gives me some hope. In fact, it gives me a lot of hope. The last time the morbidly rich held this much of the nation's wealth and this much of the nation's political power was the late 19th century, the 1880s, 1890s. And there was a backlash. I mean, there was a union movement that was growing, although it was still legal for, or whether it was legal, it was, you know, allowed, I suppose, you know, for cops to beat up strikers and kill, you know, or imprison strike leaders, you know, union people who were trying to form unions. And you had the railroads, the oil companies, there was a sugar cartel, there was a match cartel. Matches were important back then. You had to, you know, light your lamp and light your stove and light your, there was just all kinds of, you know, basically every industry had come to be dominated by a cartel, by small cartels. And the result of that was that in 1890, Congress passed the Sherman Antitrust Act. Senator James Sherman of Ohio, who I think was a Republican, if I recall correctly, you know, was behind this. And we passed the Antitrust Act. And in 1890, it took another 15 years for it to get seriously enforced. It was Teddy Roosevelt who went after John Rockefeller and many of the other trusts and things in the early 19-aughts, right, the 1900s years. And then William Howard Taft after him in the 19-teens early 19-teens, used these to, in fact, Taft actually finished most of the work that Roosevelt had done. Interestingly, both those guys were Republican presidents, and both of them were progressives. That was back when we actually had progressive Republicans, which we had right up until the 1980s when Newt Gingrich came in and basically purged the party of them. So there was that. There was the Tillman Act, was passed in 1907. It made it a federal felony for any corporation to stick its nose in elections or fund any candidate for federal office. It didn't cover state elections, but it did, because it was a federal act, but it did cover federal elections. The income tax came in 1913 and the estate tax in 1916. And by the 1930s, Franklin Roosevelt was, building out Social Security and, he reinvented it. And the right to unionize got put into law. And the rest of the New Deal was built on, and he raised the top income tax rate up to 90%. And the New Deal was built on that foundation. And after World War II, democracies all over the world said, hey, that looks like a, look at that. America is the first country in the history of the world to have more than half its population in the middle class. And they did it with a single paycheck. It's incredible. Let's do that. And our model of regulated capitalism and keeping, oligarchs under control with high tax rates and preventing large amounts of money from being in elections was duplicated all over the world. We had Ask Tom Anything on Saturday for people who subscribe to Hartman Report on Zoom, and Nigel Peacock was on with us. Nigel works with us. He's our webmaster. He lives in the U.K. And he was telling us how, in his congressional district equivalent, it's called a ward, whatever it's called. There was this absolute limit of money that could be spent on the political campaign. I think it was something like $80,000, or in the neighborhood of $100,000, and that was it, right? And this is, a remnant of Europe following the United States, after World War II to a large extent. But then what happened in the 60s and 70s, and in particular in the 70s, was progressives became complacent and working class people. We just all figured, this is the way it's going to be forever, right? You get one good paycheck and a union job and you can support your family and put your kids through school and have a decent retirement and be in the middle class. It was 2/3 of us. And then Ronald Reagan came into office and said, no, we're going to take that apart. And we're going to do it based on the Powell memo from 1971. Lewis Powell by then was on the Supreme Court and had written the Buckley decision, the 1978 decision that said corporations are persons and money is speech. So, 2 years after the Powell memo, you had the Heritage Foundation, you had the ALEC being formed, you had all these institutions and organizations. And over time, it took, 20 years or so for the damage to the general economy to really sink in. But over time, working people figured out that they were being screwed. So the billionaires came in and said, yeah, you're being screwed. You know who's doing it? It's those black people who want your job. It's those women who want your job. It's those brown-skinned immigrants who want your job. It's those queer people. And all of a sudden, we've got social issues, right? I mean, of course, there's always been, some debate about abortion or gay marriage or something like that. But this was like on steroids. The whole point here was just to say, okay, no, And so I think the big question now is, are we going to go back to the New Deal kind of politics that the Democratic Party advocated during the period from the 1930s to the 1980s? I doubt we're going to go back to what Reagan sort of had in the 1980s, which was democracy with a conservative sheen on it, because what he set in motion has led us straight to this, a neo-fascist in the White House and open fascists supporting him. So this is the choice before us. Do we go back to the New Deal, which, Democrats are increasingly talking about, and regain the American middle class and get the billionaires under control? And again, I think Prop 40 is going to be a huge bellwether here, not just for public opinion, but also for the power of billionaire money in campaigns. Do we do that? Or do we just go full fascist? Do we just say, okay, that's it? Trump is going to, you know, make the rules. And you know, he's got National Presidential Security Memo number 7 saying that if you're anti-capitalist, you're a terrorist and we could take you out. I mean, I think that's really what it boils down to. Spending on the Senate races is projected to be over $3 billion this year. I mean, that's obscene by any standard. So get ready. Double-check your voter registration at vote.org. Make sure that everybody you know is getting ready to vote. And you know, when you see deceptive ads, be sure to tell everybody about it. Alfredo in Mountain View, California. Hey, Alfredo, what's up?
2: Trump ran for president in 2016. Then he ran for president again in 2020 and lost to Joe Biden. And then he ran for a third time, and he's president now. So he's violating the Constitution. He already ran for president more than twice. Am I wrong about it?
0: Yeah, you are. You can run as often as you want. You can't hold the office for more than 2 years and 18 months or something like that. And the 18 months is for, you know, somebody who acquired the office because the previous president died or something like that. But there is a provision in there to allow for somebody to basically run for election when they're already holding the office, not because they want it, and then, you know, have two full terms. But that's it. It's all about holding the office. None of it is about running for the office.
2: Gotcha. One more thing quickly. I find it laughable that all these Republicans and the GOP want to stay away from Trump on this coming midterm elections while they're voting for everything that Trump wants.
0: Oh, yeah.
2: It's just pathetic.
0: I know.
2: It's pathetic.
0: I know. It's a cult. It's a cult. It really is. Alfredo,
2: yeah,
0: thank you. Well said. Yep. Cliff in Santa Clarita, California. Hey, Cliff, what's on your mind today?
3: You know, all these people in the administration that are always getting talked about, you know, the Whiskey Pete and the brainworm heroin guy and Patel, the whole lot of them. Nobody's making the connection how they got in their position. You know, everybody complains about them, but Orange Baby Boy is the one that put them all there. He's the one appointed all them into their spots. So he's ultimately responsible for their poor performance and their horrible, dangerous results. And I just wish that they would make that connection in the news media. You know, they've normalized this psychopath, man, and it's such a tragedy.
0: Yeah. Well, they're starting to peel off. I mean, you know, Tom Tillis, I think, is a warning sign for Trump.
3: Yeah, but he's still supporting the Republican Party on almost every other sentence. Yeah. Anyways, number two, Tom, everything is a distraction. I mean, everything. You know, you mentioned it. I think Lawrence has mentioned it, that he's the only president stupid enough to in 47 years to start this war with Iran.
0: Yeah.
3: And there's no doubt he's very stupid. I mean, that's painfully obvious. He's incompetent. He's inept. He's an imbecile.
0: Oh, but wait a minute. Yesterday he told us he knows more than anybody anywhere in the world about everything.
3: Well,
0: you don't believe that?
3: Anything he says, you know, the opposite is true. I mean,
0: I get it.
3: Opposite. Anyways, yeah. Netanyahu is the reason that the war started because he's blackmailing Trump because of the Epstein stuff. And
0: yeah, that may well be the case. I figured it was just a relationship with Jared.
3: I'm convinced that's the case.
0: Yeah. God only knows. You know, today is October 7th. It's the anniversary of that horrible massacre that then led to the genocide. So, Cliff, thanks for the call. Margaret in East Chester, New York. Hey, Margaret, what's on your mind today?
4: I am very confused as to the difference between three words, a deal, extortion, and blackmail.
0: Extortion is when you threaten people in exchange for something. Blackmail is when you threaten people in exchange for something. I'm not sure what the difference between the two has to be fairly subtle. I didn't go to law school, Margaret, so I if you're talking legal definitions, I just don't know.
4: Well, are either of them considered deals?
0: No, I think typically they're considered crimes.
4: Thank you. One other question. Well, two, actually. Mm-hmm. Is sadism and torture of human beings a crime in this country?
0: I'm not sure the sadism itself which is the enjoyment of the pain and that other people experience, is a crime. I mean, if it was, Donald Trump would be in jail, as would Stephen Miller. But acting on sadism, that is torturing people, yeah, that's certainly a crime. It's assault.
4: It is a crime. Thank you. And one other question, which is very sad, actually. Do you believe, as I think I do, that we are in the process of being, quote, fully depreciated, end quote?
0: Well, I'm not sure. I'd have to know the context, the meaning here. Depreciation, for people who don't know what we're talking about, is where you say you've got an asset, like a car, for example. Your car was $20,000 when you bought it. You know, 4 years down the road, it's only worth $5,000. That's $15,000 in depreciation. What's the context here?
4: Is that not similar? What's happening to our country? What Bain did?
0: I think you could argue that the move toward AI and toward robotics is depreciating human labor. And, but it's not necessarily an intentional. I'm sure the people are going to profit from it, but it's just, this is what happens as technology moves forward.
4: I don't believe it's just technology, Tom. At this point, I think I'm talking more about depreciating our institutions.
0: Oh, sure.
4: Our spirit. Our democracy.
0: Yeah, you're right.
4: Well, thank you for everything.
0: Yeah, thank you, Martin. I think that's the big project of the Republican Party, frankly, is depreciating us and depreciating isn't quite the right word, but denigrating would be a better word. Our Democratic,
4: well, thank you. It's a little worse.
0: Yeah, our small D Democratic institutions, because, they just, I mean, this is why they're going after Planned Parenthood. It's why they're going after the League of Women Voters. That started with George Herbert Walker Bush, by the way. He refused to participate in a presidential debate that the League was sponsoring, and that was when they came up with these presidential debate commissions that are purely partisan. Basically, every major institution of America that advances democracy or supports working class people has become a target for Republicans. So,
4: right. Unions, too.
0: Yeah, well, that's one of the major institutions that helps us all out. You're right. Margaret, thank you. Thanks for the call.
4: Thank you, Tom.
0: Yeah,
4: bye now.
0: Great conversation. Ken in Vashon Island. Ken, I have a little less than a minute. You got a quick one?
5: Today, I was getting really, really concerned about our ballots being mailed out on the 14th. So I called King County Elections and had to find out. They're going to speed up my process.
0: Oh, good.
5: To get my ballot and two other people mailed to me today.
0: Oh, that's
5: so
0: great.
5: Anyway,
0: okay.
5: Got to push forward. That's all.
0: Okay. Thanks for the report, Ken. I appreciate it. And thank you for being with us today. We'll be back tomorrow, same time, same place. In the meantime, don't forget, democracy is not a spectator sport. It requires all of us, and that includes you. Be good to yourself and the folks around you. Stay safe. Get your exercise, eat your veggies, and double-check your voter registration at vote.org. I'll catch up with you tomorrow.
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9: So the Saudis believe that the U.S. owes them a lot, that they are close partners. 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Now it's turn for you to help us against the Houthis.
10: Aha. Uh-huh. 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

0: 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I'm Brad Friedman, your friendly investigative blogger, journalist, troublemaker, muckraker, all-around swell fellow, says me from bradblog.com. Thank you very much for joining us for another thrilling edition of the Bradcast. Oil, oil, toil, and trouble, Desi Doyen. I think that's what today's show is about.
1: Yes.
0: We are in the middle of an election where the cost of oil and gas is at the top of pretty much everyone's mind. It is almost by itself, thanks to Donald Trump's forever war in the Middle East, likely to cost his party control of one or both chambers of Congress. And frankly, while we've been hearing a lot on the campaign trail about the price of gas caused by the war, ironically, that has led to much less coverage of the war itself, because we're talking about the cost of gas. We will make up a little bit for that ourselves momentarily when we're joined by the University of Illinois' international relations and national security expert, Professor Nicholas Grossman, who recently focused on the cost that Saudi Arabia is now being forced to pay by Donald Trump for Donald Trump's war, despite all the money that Saudi Arabia has literally paid to Donald Trump and his family in bribes. But aside from the war, which it seems like we have to remember right now that it is still ongoing, even amidst the final weeks of a midterm election that will be decided in no small part because of that war, the cost of oil and gas is just slamming us everywhere you look right now, and not only prices at the pump, but as we've been mentioning over the past few days, frankly, as I have been whining about over the past few days, the cost to our climate, as evidenced by this insane, I think it's 5 days now, Des?
1: Yes.
0: Triple-digit temperatures?
1: Yes. Los Angeles hit an all-new, all-time record for the first time ever in October, or literally any time, hitting 5 days in a row above 100 degrees.
0: In October!
1: Yeah.
0: Longtime friend of the show, veteran meteorologist and climate crisis temperature record keeper, Guy Walton, who runs the guyonclimate.com website, actually names these heat waves and winter storms akin to hurricanes. He uses the names of oil and gas companies to help memorialize them for the damage that these companies have done. This heat wave in Los Angeles, he has characterized as a major Category 3 heat wave. He's named it Gas Star after, I believe, Gas Star Exploration, Inc., a Houston-based oil and gas production company. So congratulations, Gas Star. Last night, he sent an email that said, subject line, double dog dare you, with the message, name your major Cat 3 heat wave as heat wave Gas Star. Well, there you go. Now we have done it, Guy. I've taken your double dog dare. And in return, what do I get? Apparently nothing. I have been had again. There goes our chance to have Gas Star Exploration, Inc. buy ad time on this show or on our Green News Report, Des.
1: Gosh, nobody in the oil industry seems to like us very much.
0: I don't know
1: much.
0: Why. I don't know why. So, a monster Cat 3 heat wave here in Los Angeles following a bunch of hurricanes that have been spinning up in the Pacific, kind of often out of nowhere over the past several weeks. And now, Tropical Storm Isaias, I think that's how you say it.
1: Isaias.
0: Oh, I wasn't even close. Isaias.
1: Isaias.
0: Isaias, good luck to us all. Has now spun up virtually out of nowhere on Wednesday in the Gulf of Mexico. It is now, quote, quickly intensifying, according to the National Hurricane Center. In a late update on Wednesday, it's expected to make landfall along the Louisiana, Mississippi, Alabama coast somewhere with wind speeds could exceed 100 miles per hour by Friday.
1: Yeah, giving the communities there very little time to prepare.
0: So heads up to everyone down there. According to the director of the National Hurricane Center on Wednesday, we are expecting multiple dangerous, life-threatening impacts along portions of the Northern Gulf on Friday. And they say they could see 5 to 7 feet of inundation above ground level, depending on how this goes. So all of this, the heat wave in Southern California, the series of hurricanes in the Pacific, the new one that just spun up in the Gulf, all of it intensified thanks to the man-made burning of fossil fuels, which some of the states and local governments who have been paying an enormous cost for all of this over the years are finally trying to hold some of these oil and gas companies accountable for, given their decades of lying about the dangers of using their products, which we are now seeing the dangers of quite clearly. So earlier this week, as we covered briefly on our Green News Report yesterday, the question of whether our corrupted U.S. Supreme Court will even allow such climate liability lawsuits against the oil and gas companies, will even allow them to proceed, well, that is now a question. As oral arguments in a critical case along those lines was heard by 8 of the 9 justices at the court on Monday, the first day of their new term. They take all summer off, which is probably a good thing these days for all of us anyway. Anyway, just to help sort of set expectations about what this case before this corrupted Republican majority on the court means and does not mean, as MS Now's Jordan Rubin summed things up earlier in the week, the justices will not resolve whether oil and gas companies are in fact responsible for global warming and its resulting damage, at least not now, in the case over corporate accountability for climate change. Rather, this case, Suncor v. Boulder, asks whether litigation that seeks to hold them liable for that can even proceed at all. Now, typically, the full 9-member bench would answer that question, but here Justice Sam Alito has shockingly recused himself from this case. He did so just last week after calls to step aside because of his financial interest in the energy industry. Apparently, he is heavily invested in fossil fuels.
1: Yeah, when we say energy industry, what they actually mean is the fossil fuel industry.
0: Correct. And he's failed, yet even with all of that investment, he's failed.

0: can be held to account in a trial.
1: In other words, that the lawsuit can proceed.
0: Right. And that's what the oil company is fighting. They're not fighting the results of the trial. They're fighting over whether this case can even be heard at all. It stems from a lawsuit brought by Boulder County and city officials in Colorado against ExxonMobil and Suncor Energy. Boulder sought damages for the company's role in producing, promoting, refining, marketing, selling fossil fuels that exacerbated climate change and harmed the area's property and their residents. Siding with Boulder at the preliminary stage of the litigation, the state's Supreme Court said that the case raises, quote, substantial issues of global import, but that the legal question at this point is narrow and is whether the state trial court properly found the claims can proceed under state law. The Colorado court said, yes, it can. And the companies have now appealed that decision to the U.S. Supreme Court, urging review of what they called a matter of, quote, extraordinary importance to the energy industry. Yeah, I guess it is. Which they said faces, quote, dozens of lawsuits seeking billions of dollars in damages for the alleged effects of global climate change. Alleged. They said suits like Boulder's cannot move forward due to the interstate and international nature of greenhouse gas emissions. Quote, state tort law is not the solution to global climate change, the company said in a brief, warning that opening the courthouse doors in this case could destroy corporations around the country. Well, that sounds bad, doesn't it? Quote, giving even a single jury the power to impose ruinous liability on selected members of the energy industry is a recipe for chaos. Unleashing juries nationwide is a recipe for disaster, the company said in their brief. In other words, if juries across the country are allowed to enforce the law, it would be a disaster for the industry that has spent millions, if not billions of dollars over decades violating laws and lying to consumers about the dangers of its product. Just like the tobacco companies did, who were ultimately held to account under some of these same laws. Well, you know, they'd hate to see that happen to the fossil fuel industry. So they're now trying to prevent the case from even being heard at the state level in Colorado or anywhere else ever. Now, the corrupted high court granted the company's request to review this matter. It was very unusual because normally the Supreme Court would not come into a state case at this point of the state case. It has not even been tried yet. Now, it takes, at the state level, it takes four justices on the Supreme Court to accept to hear the case. So it's possible that Sam Alito was actually a vote to hear the case. He could have been the fourth to hear the case, allowing this case to come to the court, and then he drops out right before it.
1: Yeah, that's kind of the assumption, is that he was one of the four who said, yes, let's hear this case, and then dropped out.
0: Now, it could have been five, but if it was only four, or six, but if it was only four and he was one of them and now he's dropped out of the case, should this case even be this case to determine whether the case can be heard, should that case even be heard by the U.S. Supreme Court at this point? I'm so cynical that when I heard that Alito dropped out, I figured, oh, well, he must have the votes. He must figure they already have the votes to shut this thing down, so his vote isn't needed. Is that too cynical, Desi?
1: No, that is not too cynical at all.
0: So there are still five Republican appointed justices here, even without Alito's vote. But if just one of them decides to flip, if you will, to join the liberals, assuming they are going to vote the way they always have, to allow these cases to go through at least until it has completed at the state level. So if we have just one justice out of the five corrupt ones left, if just one justice there is willing to do the right thing, well, then you end up in a 4-4 tie, in which case the lower court, the Colorado Supreme Court, their ruling to allow this to move ahead, that wins the day.
1: Yes. And then when it goes and completes all of the litigation and

0: Colorado, it'll probably still come back to the Supreme Court.
1: Yeah, they'll have another chance. They just don't want this to even be heard.
0: Right.
1: They don't want the evidence to come out at trial. They don't want a jury to decide how liable they should be for all of this. Now, one of the cases that the energy companies are making here, the oil companies are making, is that, well, we can't hear this in state court because it's not up to the states when it comes to something like this. This is an interstate matter. This is only for federal law should be applied here. But the fact is, the federal government under Donald Trump has said in recent decisions, the EPA has said, we're not going to hear this. We're not going to, we don't have the authority to regulate oil and gas, at least as far as emissions that cause climate change. So at this point, there is no federal law to preempt state law. Am I right about that?
0: Yeah, Boulder's attorney, Kevin Russell, did point that out in the oral arguments that the Trump EPA had rescinded the endangerment finding that says, oh, no, we can't regulate greenhouse gases anymore. Therefore, there is no federal jurisdiction to preempt the Boulder case.
1: Yeah, so there is no federal preemption here because the dumb federal government under Donald Trump had said we have nothing to do with emissions. So, yeah, this would seem to go back to the state court if there is one single non-corrupt right-winger on that Supreme Court. Des, you watch those, or rather, I guess, listen to them.
0: Right.
1: They don't let us watch it. You listen to the oral arguments on Monday. Do you get any sense of how the justices are looking at this? And if there is one who is honest enough to do the right thing?
0: I would say that it's really unclear. The justices were kind of mixed in how they responded and in their questions. You know, Kagan was also interested in the preemption argument, but she was big on saying, hey, we've never tried to stop this kind of liability lawsuit, like from big tobacco, mm-hmm. ever before. Why is this different? Whereas, you know, Chief Justice Roberts and Justice Kavanaugh were very interested in the idea of unleashing all of these liability lawsuits against the oil industry.
1: Yes.
0: But very few, the barely raised was the deception argument that the oil industry had lied to the public all these years. So it's really very mixed. It's really unclear. It's a sucker's game to try to predict what will happen. But in general, I say it doesn't look good for Boulder.
1: Doesn't look good for Boulder.
0: I don't think so.
1: Well,
0: I don't know. They might try to punt and split it up and say, oh, we can't hear this right now. So that would be the best outcome, I think.
1: Well, we will see what happens. We'll obviously keep our eyes on this. The decision may not come until July of next year, but I kind of want to give you an idea of what that case was actually about. It's not about will they be held accountable now for climate changes. Will they even be allowed to face trial at the lower court level to see if they are liable. Anyway, speaking of oil, hey, Saudi Arabia, they spent a whole lot of money bribing Donald Trump and his family in recent years, and now they don't seem to be getting much out of it for some reason. Who could have guessed it? Foreign affairs expert Nicholas Grossman of the University of Illinois joins us next to help us make some sense out of some of this somehow. That's next on the broadcast. I'm Brad Friedman.
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1: Nothing. 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This week marks the third anniversary of the horrific October 7, 2023 Hamas attack on Israel, which killed 1,200 people in a surprise attack that Israelis are only now just learning their prime minister, Benjamin Netanyahu, was said to have been warned about in advance. Netanyahu and his party are now facing a difficult general election coming up in just weeks. In response to the October 7 attack, Netanyahu and Israel unleashed a relentless attack on the people of Gaza, which has resulted in the deaths of 74,000 people or so, many of them women and children. as well as an ongoing occupation, as well as attacks on other nations in the region by Israel, including, along with the U.S., a full 7 months ago now, the initial assault on Iran, which has resulted in the shutdown of the Strait of Hormuz, and still skyrocketing prices for gasoline, diesel, and fertilizer across the globe. It has also resulted in scores of attacks against U.S. military bases in the region in countries which had welcomed the U.S. presence there under the premise that it would help keep them safe. Instead, it has made many of them a target in Iran's response to the U.S. attack. And that, as reported in recent months, has resulted in a critically low supply of weaponry for the U.S., especially when it comes to defensive missiles that are able to ward off Iranian missile and drone attacks on vessels in the Persian Gulf and our allies in the region. And once again today, we learn that Trump's war has been even more damaging on U.S. assets than we have previously been told. As Fox News reports today, the U.S. military has lost or sustained damage to at least 81 aircraft during the Iran war, nearly double the number previously identified. That, according to a new government analysis that warns replacing some of the critical vehicles could strain the military's ability to meet demands elsewhere. The aircraft include some of the military's most advanced fighters and critical support aircraft, as well as dozens of drones. That, according to the nonpartisan Congressional Research Service, in a report finding that the totals now will cost as much as $3.3 billion to replace. The body also warned that losses among aging high-demand aircraft could create capability gaps or increase risk in other theaters, while production constraints and competing demands could also affect how quickly the military rebuilds its capacity. The 81 aircraft were lost or damaged through a mix of Iranian attacks, enemy fire, friendly fire, accidents, and aircraft deliberately scuttled during rescue operations. The new accounting comes more than 8 months into a war that has strained U.S. weapons stockpiles and raised broader questions about how quickly the defense industrial base can replenish what the military is using, notes, again, Fox News. A Pentagon Inspector General report last month found that the U.S. had spent an estimated $22.3 billion on munitions alone through June and warned of strategic inventory shortfalls. Nonetheless, Trump's campaign of bombing and social media threats to wipe Iran and its 93 million citizens off the map continues in its eighth month, along with our failure to fully reopen the strait to what had been about 20% of the world's oil and natural gas supply. The conflict has now expanded, despite receiving surprisingly little coverage in the U.S., I must say, amid our midterm campaign cycle with Election Day less than a month away, though it is especially surprising because the expansion threatens to further choke the supply of oil and gas coming out of the region and now involves one of our top allies, Saudi Arabia, and its nominal leader, Mohammed bin Salman. As political science professor Nicholas Grossman wrote late last month at Foreign Policy, Saudi Arabia is in serious trouble. Their global influence primarily comes from their leading position as an oil producer and the money that results, but now the Middle East is on fire. Saudi tankers are blocked in the Persian Gulf and under threat in the Red Sea, and their biggest oil pipeline had to shut down after a drone attack. Yet their biggest long-term problem may be that their longtime security guarantor, the United States, is unable to stop it and doesn't seem especially interested in trying. Since World War II, Grossman explains, and especially since the end of the Cold War, the Middle East has rested on a deal. U.S. military dominance provides relative stability, deterring and countering aggression, ensuring freedom of navigation, containing Iran, organizing air defense, and helping friendly governments stay in power. In exchange, Saudi Arabia and the smaller Gulf Arab states, Kuwait, Bahrain, Qatar, UAE, host American bases, cooperate on counterterrorism, and maintain the smooth flow of oil. But, as Grossman says, Donald Trump's attack on Iran broke that arrangement beyond repair, and Saudi Arabia does not have a replacement. The Saudi oil industry is under pressure from every direction. Much of their best oil fields and refineries are near the Gulf, where Iran is blocking export via the Strait of Hormuz, but the Saudis had a contingency plan. That would be the East-West pipeline, connecting the Gulf region to ports and refineries on the opposite side of the country on the Red Sea. This spring, he notes, that investment paid off. Before the war, that pipeline moved about 1 million barrels of oil per day to the east. After Iran blocked Hormuz, that increased to 4 to 5 million, allowing oil that was not allowed to move out of the Gulf to move out of the Red Sea instead. But in July, the Iran-allied Yemen-based Houthis announced the blockade of Saudi shipping in the Red Sea, the other main route out of the region for Saudi oil. They've fired at ships around the choke point in the south, the Bab al-Mandeb Strait, and while the northern exit from the Red Sea remains open to Saudi ships, the narrow Suez Canal cannot accommodate the supertankers that make up about half the Saudi fleet. Grossman goes on to explain that the Saudis, in particular MBS, have spent years essentially bribing Donald Trump and his family. Yet now that the Saudis really need Trump and U.S. firepower, Trump has declined to take up Saudi Arabia's request to bomb the Houthis in the wake of the pipeline attack and the threats to shut down the Red Sea. As Grossman concludes, Saudi Arabia has bribed the wrong people. And Riyadh's bet on Trumpism, he says, has failed. Kind of like Trumpism itself, if you ask me. Joining us now is Nicholas Grossman, international relations professor at the University of Illinois and senior editor of the ARC Digital Newsletter, where he writes on American foreign policy and national security. Oh, welcome back to the broadcast, Professor Grossman.
3: Hi, Brad. Thanks for having me.
1: Did I miss any critical points or screw anything up there in our story so far? Or did I get anything egregiously wrong in my attempt to sort of summarize how we got to where we seem to be right now?
3: No, that was the basics. If anything, I would be adding on more details. And I think one to note is that you mentioned a lot of the bribes, and really is extensive, but that the United States under Trump and Secretary of Defense Pete Hegseth already went to war in Yemen with the Houthis. That was in 2025.
1: Mm-hmm.
3: And it looks like a miniature version of the Iran war, that they talk this really big game about how we're going to totally defeat them and ensure freedom of navigation. They then fired off some of the U.S. best, most expensive munitions, blew up some stuff, killed some people, but did not defeat the Houthis, did not stop them from being able to fire at Red Sea ships. And then the U.S. kind of surrendered, lied about it, said, oh, they agreed to, you know, never fire at ships again. And they clarified, no, we just said that we would not fire at American ships as long as American ships stopped attacking us. And then like a month later, when they fired at ships again, the Trump administration just kind of let it go, pretended they didn't.
1: Oh.
3: And in a weird way, that was a preview of the Iran war, and also shows how limited the options are for the United States, for Saudi Arabia, for others in dealing with the Houthis in Yemen.
1: Also, sort of a preview for the initial attack on Iran back in last year in 2025, when we also, did our round of whatever we were going to do, came out, declared victory. And yet the threat that was purportedly there from Iran simply continued, much as it did with the Houthis, even though we declared victory there. We keep declaring victory without actually winning anything, it seems to me. The U.S. Has long been allied now with Saudi Arabia, of course, but the relationship between its leader, Mohammed bin Salman, and the Trump family, at least prior to the mess that Trump has now unleashed in the Middle East, has been quite a difference by orders of magnitude, it seems to me, this special relationship, if you will. You break this down in your piece, but how has this relationship with the Trump family been different from what we have seen before between the two countries?
3: Well, the blatant thing is how it's so incredibly corrupt that, there's some element, of course, of an economic trade with the Saudis. The Saudi royal family are hereditary monarchs. They're certainly not democratic. They are human rights violators. And yet the United States has been very friendly with them because they're a security partner and a valuable economic ally. And so there's always some of that. But presidents of either party did not do things like take direct money from the Saudis and put it in their own pockets. And for that matter, it also turns out that presidents of both parties had been urged at various times by the leaders of Saudi Arabia, or for that matter, by Benjamin Netanyahu, to attack Iran, and they all turned it down. This includes, for example, George W. Bush. And with the Trumps, the Saudis were very quick to start putting a lot of money in his pocket right after he became president. Princes rented out entire floors of his hotel, and sometimes didn't even stay there, and overpaid, would go out of season. And some reports said that they rescued his New York hotel that had been losing money for a bunch of years and then finally made money when they did this. The most egregious example of this is in between the Trump terms, the Saudis invested, quote unquote, invested $2 billion with Jared Kushner's new investment firm. And this was done over the objections of the Saudi financial advisors. There was an independent report that analyzed it and called the Kushner proposal inadequate in all ways. He had a bad investment record. His stuff was not above board. And they charged these unusually high fees where effectively, Kushner can skim off the top of that $2 billion investment. He can take $25 million a year, regardless of how the fund does. So, whereas normal funds, if they make you a lot of money, then they take a big commission. And if they don't, they don't. Kushner gets to take a big commission regardless. So, I don't know what to call that besides a bribe. And there are many of those. And so, whereas in the first Trump term, it looked like maybe it was paying off for the Saudis, they got the United States to drop the investigation into Saudi Arabia murdering the journalist Jamal Khashoggi. That was the one that MBS directly ordered to have chopped to pieces in an embassy in Turkey, a consulate, sorry, in Turkey. And the CIA had said that he did it, and Trump publicly said, no, he didn't, and we're not going to make this an issue anymore. They got a giant arms deal, over $100 billion worth in an arms deal, where previous US administrations were wary of doing that. How would they use it? Would it all be secure? But no, this one, they're paying him a lot. So we've never had something where a foreign power is funneling so much money, or for that matter, any money, into a president and the president's family members' private bank accounts. And then at various times, the president and his unelected, unappointed son-in-law that is effectively acting like the Secretary of State have both been doing favors for the Saudis throughout. And now it got up to the point that instead of doing these kind of little favors, or in a situation where politics is basically stable and normal, or geopolitics basically stable and normal, now we've got a real war going on and things are blowing up and there's disruptions left and right. And that is not being able to deal with that. That is actually hard. That's complicated. And Trump and his people are clearly not up to it. And in some cases, don't even seem like they're really all that interested in trying or thinking about it much. They're more busy still trying to solicit more bribes for themselves.
1: Yeah.
3: Sorry, go ahead.
1: And no, I was gonna say, and of course you forgot to mention all the golf money that that LIV Golf thing that has now been, I guess, gone bankrupt or they shut it down or whatever, but it sure did do the job in
3: Oh,
1: between
3: sure. There
1: Donald
3: were.
1: Trump's two terms, didn't it?
3: It did. So they had those tournaments on his golf courses. The government cut deals with real estate deals with the Trump Organization, things like naming rights, where they would give him personally a big cut. Any way they've been able to bribe him, they have to just kind of keep the money flowing into his bank accounts. And yeah, it got them favors, but not a serious management. People who are corrupt and bribable are usually not the most competent, that they. And don't both can't handle and don't care about those larger things. They're still just trying to get money in their pockets. And so when they can do something easy and corrupt for you, where all they have to do is like say break a norm or break a law, yeah, they'll do that for you. When it comes to something actually hard, like what is now a regional war that they kicked off, that is much more difficult, and they have lost control of it. And the result also has been not only getting the Saudis attacked by the Houthis from Yemen and by some militias based in Iraq, but also has been empowering Saudi Arabia's longtime regional rival, Iran.
1: And this really struck me here. You note that Saudi Crown Prince Mohammed bin Salman, MBS, reportedly called Trump twice after that pipeline was hit, that east-west pipeline that they were using essentially to try to work around the Strait of Hormuz being shut down. They called Trump twice, asking the U.S. to bomb the Houthis to slow their advancement. The White House declined, and when asked about Yemen at a press conference, Trump said, quote, "The Houthis called us. The Houthis called us. They don't want to fight with us. They let us know that they don't want to fight with us. They don't want us to go after them." Well, of course, why would they? They would much prefer to not have us involved, and they are letting most ships go through. They're just one country. There is just one country they're not too happy with, presumably referring to Saudi Arabia there. So am I understanding this correctly, Nicholas? MBS called, asked for help, and Trump appeared instead to take sides with the Houthis against Saudi Arabia, despite that litany of things that you've just gone through and the years they've spent bribing Donald Trump in various ways?
3: Kind of. What I had read is that it's, you know, that statement was to reporters about the Houthis, and who knows what he said to MBS in private besides no, which was the news that came out of it. But I thought that that Houthi statement was really typical of Trump in that the first thought that he, or maybe main thought that he had in response to Saudi Arabia getting hit in multiple ways and that further disrupting the global oil industry and all of this being in cause of, due to the war that Trump started with Iran, and instead of thinking, oh, no, this is a bad security situation, I need to fix it, instead was thinking, oh, no, this might make me look bad. Let me say the first thing I can think of that might diffuse the negative, at least in the moment, that negative sentiment about me. And that was, no, I talked to them and they like me, you know, like, or they're afraid of me and they won't do it. And which was similar to the lies in 2025 when he started fighting them and then quit. That was a similar type of, they're afraid of us, and, you know, so it doesn't matter anymore. And of course, that was a lie. They kept on firing throughout. If they were afraid, they would have stopped. That in part led to, the big difference, sorry, with the Iran war is that when it was just the Houthis in 2025, that was contained to Yemen. When it became with Iran, Iran is bigger, more powerful, and the Houthis' new advances, as well as the Iraqi militia attacks, are a direct result not only of the Iran war, but of the failed MOU, the failed Memorandum of Understanding, that sort of peace deal that Trump and Kushner negotiated with Iran in June, that they signed in Versailles of all places, which is, you know, I don't know if they got the historical joke about that one. I'm guessing the French did, but
1: I don't think Donald Trump did, but yeah.
3: No, probably not. But where they signed this deal where they basically surrendered and front-loaded all these economic benefits for Iran, and all they got back was Iran saying that they will agree to talk about their nuclear program at some time in the future and will move towards opening Hormuz while also after 60 days charging tolls. And the U.S. signed that and then immediately started breaking it, Trump lying a lot about it. They had agreed to get the Israelis to stop their military operations in Lebanon without even talking to the Israelis, and then, of course, couldn't do that. And it was only after this collapsed, with the U.S. then starting to bomb Iran again, that then Iran activated these militias. So the Houthis were relatively quiet in the first part of the war, which was a little surprising because we've known of them as a capable Iranian ally, and yet they didn't do much. And then they, after the MOU collapsed and Trump bombed again, then the Houthis and the Iraqi militias got a lot more active. And so that looks to me like Iran was holding them back and then unleashed them. And both the United States and Saudi Arabia and others around the region don't seem to have planned on all that and don't really seem to have much of a response to it.
1: Yeah, it seems a bit like rope-a-dope at this point, where they, you know, let us, you know, tucker ourselves out, literally using up all our munitions, essentially, and then having nothing left when the Houthis decide to get into it. I mean, I'm no expert here, but all of this comes, you know, with Trump saying, oh, no, they called us. They don't want to go to war with us. Everything's fine. I'm going to ignore my good friends in Saudi Arabia. All of this sounds to me like, to my untrained ears, like it's not so much Trump not wanting to come to Saudi Arabia's defense necessarily, but the fact that we really can't anymore, that, you know, we don't have the resources after months of, you know, blowing everything on Iran to actually do it. Is that a reasonable assessment that at that point, you know, all of these months in now, Trump's been told, yeah, we're kind of running out. We don't need to expand. We can't afford to expand this war. Is that a reasonable assessment?
3: So yes and no. The reason why no is because it is only the advanced smart bombs, the kind of most advanced, fanciest missiles, including the both attack missiles and the air defense. That's the stuff they've used. Mm-hmm. And so if the United States got into a, you know, real grand scale war, there is so much more capabilities that the U.S. could bring to bear. It's any sort of ground forces, for example. But the when I say Trump doesn't want to, it's clearly does not want to take that risk, pay that cost. Mm-hmm. And so much like they tried to fight the Houthis in 2025 just by bombing them from afar, they tried to fight Iran just by bombing them from afar, seemed to have in their heads that it was going to cause an easy regime change, or when Trump was demanding unconditional surrender. And the number of times in history that a country has either caused regime change or gotten significant concessions by a aerial-only campaign, mm-hmm. just by bombing, not by, say, additional ground forces,
1: right.
3: is none.
1: Right.
3: Literally zero. Has never, ever, ever worked, not once. and it shouldn't be surprising why it wouldn't work, that once the United States attacked Iran, and also Israel attacked Iran, that was the thing that the Iranians were afraid of. Everything that made them walk lightly in all the previous years was because they were afraid of triggering exactly this type of American assault. And the fact that Trump went and did it regardless meant that after they survived it, their reaction was, what else are you going to do? And, you know, after you've already killed a lot of our leadership, for example, one of the best lines that I've heard about the Iran war, I can't remember who, but I can't take credit for it either,
1: right.
3: Was that Trump is looking at the Iranians like a professional wrestler who is going off script. And the Ayatollah is looking at the Americans as the people who killed his father, wife, and children.
1: Yeah.
3: And so, like, just there's a broad disconnect in how seriously people are taking it on either side. And clearly the Iranians do more. But so on your question of could the United States get involved, intervene, escalate? Yeah, absolutely. Just could not do it by this kind of cowardly bully move of just bomb from afar. We're clearly very afraid of American casualties. The Pentagon has been lying about them in different ways, really downplaying U.S. You mentioned a bunch of equipment losses,
1: mm-hmm, mm-hmm.
3: Deaths, injuries, the loss of supply depots and causing then conditions on different U.S. Navy vessels to go bad. And all of that is partially a product of trying to do this kind of half-assed just bomb up from afar war. So if the United States did want to intervene in Yemen, sure, the U.S. could invade, occupy, and try to do something kind of like Iraq or Afghanistan there. And that is not something that they're interested in doing. And I'm not saying that would be a good idea.
1: No.
3: It's more to highlight that if you're going to go to war, when you go without the assets to actually win the war, it goes bad. And so as much as I had big objections to the Iraq war, one thing I think have to acknowledge is the Bush administration said, we're going to invade Iraq, overthrow the government, and install a new, have elections. And they put the full military assets there, a big army around Iraq, invaded Iraq and overthrew the government. And then actually accomplished that, you know, and then had other problems, of course.
1: Right.
3: But
1: they went all in.
3: They actually did it.
1: Right.
3: As opposed to this sort of half-assed, I just kind of poke at you and then you say, oh, I'm so sorry, whatever you want. And virtually nobody does that, especially not Iran, given both the theocratic nature of the government and the fact that they have been American rivals and under American sanctions since literally 1979.
1: So getting back to the Saudis here and the relationship between MBS and Trump and his family, you argue that in recent years, out of all of this, the one real positive return on Saudi Arabia's what you describe as the Trump-Kushner investment is a nuclear deal that would facilitate Saudi uranium enrichment without the most intrusive international inspections, which, of course, is a big deal. But even on that, at the very last minute, it seems Trump changed the terms of the deal, as he does, demanding that it would only go through if Saudi Arabia recognized the state of Israel, which they are obviously not going to do right now. Does Trump actually care about that, or was that essentially that demand added sort of because, you know, even his own folks in his own party were kind of appalled by the permission to let, you know, Saudi Arabia become a nuclear state?
3: Oh, I think it's pretty clearly the latter. That, and in fact, similar to the way with the lie about the Houthis of, you know, that they're very afraid of us and, you know, they don't want war with us or anything like that. That a similar reaction of, oh, no, this looks bad. So he went and said, yeah, cut this deal with Saudis. And, you know, they're paying him and they're going to keep paying him under the table in different ways. And he wants that. And so, you know, maybe, I don't know, whatever it is, agrees to doing it with them, and then comes back to a massive amount of criticism because it is a terrible idea in so many ways. Of the Saudi Arabia is where most of Al-Qaeda is from, you know, for example, that where right. The 9/11 hijackers are from. And so even if you have, even if we give the government every possible benefit of the doubt, there are still considerable risks of having a lot more radioactive material floating around in an area where Al-Qaeda is active and not other jihad is active. And on top of that, it is maybe the single dumbest thing you could possibly do while trying to denuclearize Iran. That the whole, a big part of the point why governments, again, of U.S. governments of either party, this really was a bipartisan consensus. It was only somebody that the Saudis are paying off that ended up doing it. But so bipartisan consensus that Saudi Arabia nuclear technology, bad idea, because it would become extremely hard to try to make a case that Iran shouldn't have nuclear weapons if we're facilitating their rival having nuclear weapons.
1: Right.
3: And it could set off a nuclear cascade where Saudi Arabia gets it, then Turkey wants it, and Egypt wants it, and perhaps others. That was the big argument, one of the biggest arguments against Iran having a bomb. Mm-hmm. You know, it wasn't, why do you get to have it and they don't? Isn't that so unfair? And it's like, well, of course it's unfair. You know, we're talking about power, not about fairness. But the logic of, unless you bought into the idea that Iran would use it, which I'm extremely skeptical of, nothing has shown that they are suicidal in that manner. Mm-hmm. In fact, you can see right now they would be acting differently if they were truly suicidal, if they wanted to do like a nuclear murder suicide. Mm-hmm. But that instead, the problem would be that it would potentially cause a lot of other countries to go nuclear, that it would cause great risks of either a rogue government official stealing some and selling it on the black market, or terrorists getting some, or just normal government miscalculations where, you know, at times the U.S. and the Soviet Union thought that maybe they got a radar error and thought that missiles were being launched and almost destroyed the world over it. So there are so many of those risks we wanted to get rid of. That's been the argument for preventing Iran from getting a nuclear weapon for, at this point now, a couple decades. And then they went, and now with Trump giving more of this technology to Saudi Arabia and not even making them agree to the most strict conditions, then it can undermine all of that effort. So, but also, I don't think it's really going to happen.
1: So, well, if in that case, if that is sort of, as you argue, really the only thing of note that they've actually received from Donald Trump for all of this investment in his second term, I mean, at this point, you know, Saudi Arabia must, I would think, and really not be the only nation in the region to sort of be rethinking their relationship with the U.S. and the allowance of, you know, military bases in their countries, much less the bribes that the Saudis have paid to the Trumps, but just the relationship overall. Are they rethinking this? I mean, rather than keeping those nations safe, it seems like it's turned them into targets at this point. We haven't heard a lot from maybe I don't hang out in the right places, but it seems like, you know, Kuwait, Bahrain, Qatar, UAE, all of them have, which have taken pretty heavy damage. They've all been pretty quiet throughout all of this. I would think they've also, you know, lost their ability to, you know, sell oil to world markets. They've all been strangely quiet about this over the past 8 months. Am I right about this? Have they been quiet, and are they rethinking their relationship with the U.S., or are we simply just that powerful that that they can't afford to do so?
3: Well, they have to be rethinking their relationship with the U.S. That the core deal of they allow bases and keep the oil flowing and the U.S. keeps the region stable and provides them with security was just broken by the United States and by Israel, who, you know, they don't have mm-hmm. the most public opinion about. And So they have to be rethinking it, that they were supposed to have air defense. You know, like, this was not supposed to happen. And even at the level of just reputation, that for a while, a lot of people in the world, I think a lot of people in the Middle East, seemed to think that the United States could do basically anything. That, you know, part of this fueled conspiracy theories and got a little ridiculous, but there's always this assumption that if something happens, well, either America made it happen or America was okay with it happening, because if America wasn't okay with it happening, they would use military force to stop it. And the exact opposite is happening. The big difference with them talking about it now, one, you know, the American press isn't covering it that much. Mm-hmm. And they're not, when they're talking about it to each other, to themselves, they're going to be speaking Arabic, not English. Mm. And so that one might not come to our attention as much, but also because they're in the middle of a war, that they don't have any options at the moment. They can't, well, actually, you know what? That's not totally true. That there have also been some signs, even of Saudi Arabia talking more with Iran, begrudgingly coming around to the idea that maybe they'll have to pay Iran some fees to get their ships out. Mm. And that was something that they would have thought of as totally unthinkable beforehand. That right. If Iran even proposed that, their call immediately would be, hey, Washington, this is what Iran said to us. We got to show them, you know, that it's a bad idea. And that when they call up DC now, that the support is not there. So I think that where we'll really see that type of change in their behavior will depend a lot on how this ends. But if it were going to happen, it's going to come afterwards. But it might not even be totally up to them, because the United States is losing bases. The United States has been withdrawing from various places. One of the lessons of this war is, at least in current circumstances, Iran is able to get shots in against any of those Arab countries that are U.S. allies and hit American military bases. And the U.S. is unable to stop it. In one way or another. And so the U.S. has been pulling back somewhat. And Iran's goal is, at least one of its big goals, is to get the United States out of the Middle East as much as possible, especially out of the Gulf region. And so if U.S. withdraws some, then the Arab countries that were dependent on the United States for security have to rethink what their strategy will be regardless, even if they would want to keep it up, which they must be at least somewhat more skeptical of.
1: I've only got a minute or two here, Nicholas, and I've got ridiculously complicated questions that I need you to answer in those short 2 minutes. But
3: sure,
1: so many people have done business with Trump, have already learned the lesson that Trump never keeps a deal, that he cannot be trusted, that he, you know, breaks agreements all the time, that he makes agreements and he throws in new terms at the very end. So many have done business with him, have already learned all of these lessons. Why did not Saudi Arabia know that going in to this relationship and this huge investment that they have made, essentially, not so much in the U.S., but in the Trump family?
3: One, because, you know, the same reason I think a lot of people say, well, he won't do that to me, or, you know, I'm too special, I'm too important, I'm too powerful, I have too much money, you know, any of those other things.
1: Yeah.
3: That, you know, it won't happen to us. Like, yeah, it didn't work for them, but maybe it'll work for us. So I think that's part of it. Part of it is, I think they're genuinely surprised that they maybe didn't fully appreciate how incompetent the Trump administration actually is, that they bought into, a lot of people, including in the United States, bought into the idea that, you know, it's an act, that they're actually super competent behind the scenes and they just do this to troll people or any of that stuff. They might have bought into it. And also, I guess, in fairness, as much as it was, you know, immoral and against American interests, the bribery worked out pretty well for them in Trump's first term, that there wasn't any real downside to it. So why not double down?
1: Should MBS be expected to pay any price for any of this domestically, or has he consolidated enough power at this point that none of this is going to cost him personally anything?
3: I think he's consolidated enough power that he's probably fine, but there is a small chance, kind of a tail risk, that this goes extremely badly for Saudi Arabia. I don't expect the government to collapse. I'd be surprised by that. But it is at least a small possibility. But all the reports I've seen out of Saudi Arabia say that when MBS consolidated power and jailed or killed rivals, that he is very solidly in control of the state and therefore not personally at risk. Not unlike, say, how Putin doesn't seem to be at risk, despite the fact that the Ukraine war is going poorly.
1: Finally, as to the war itself between U.S. and Iran, I think we spoke to you, it was last April. It was during one of those momentary ceasefires when Trump was essentially, as you described, you know, willing to surrender, give Iran pretty much everything that it wanted. including the lifting of sanctions and so forth. That did not last long for various reasons. Since then, there was the memorandum of understanding that was similar. That also fell apart. At this point, Nicholas Grossman, do you see any way out of this mess? Or should we expect it to continue to spread, to stay at the status quo? What are you seeing from your vantage point? Because frankly, admittedly, non-expert here, but I see no real way out for the U.S. that at least doesn't look a whole lot like defeat and surrender for Donald Trump at this point.
3: I don't either. I've been saying this for a long time, for pretty much the whole war, and found that the, I don't know, conventional wisdom, maybe, at least in the United States and partially pushed by the government, was that it's over already, it's going to be over soon, you know, there's a peace deal, just wait any second, everything's fine, you know, like the global economy's fine, the oil market's fine, just everybody, you know, just sort of don't look at it too closely. And I don't see a way out of it, because as soon as that initial regime change push did not work, as soon as the bombing failed, then that put the U.S. in a position of either a utterly humiliating defeat, in which might be, regardless of what Trump does, the worst strategic defeat in U.S. history, not the most U.S. deaths, not the most, say, casualties, but where the only war that would be an unambiguous loss for the United States for a broader than just the country context. So meaning Afghanistan, Vietnam, those are both losses. But what happens to the United States afterwards is, well, everything just happens inside Vietnam and Afghanistan, and the U.S. is basically fine. Whereas with Iran, the U.S. has already lost freedom of navigation as the unquestioned dominant naval power of the Persian Gulf since World War II. That area is now contested. The U.S. has been withdrawing military bases. There was also recently the base in the U.K., the air base that the U.S. ran away from because there was evidence, or at least that the British suspected, an Iranian plot against it. And so I can't see any way out of the war other than some sort of U.S. surrender and then cut our losses and try to rebuild something afterwards. I guess I should acknowledge a small possibility that the Iranian economy gets so squeezed and has much problems that they are more interested in cutting a deal, and it ends up, instead of U.S. surrender, as something like a compromise in the middle. But I would be surprised by that, because they have been under U.S. sanctions since 1979. They were under harsher economic sanctions for about 10 years when Bush and Obama were both negotiating a nuclear deal with them. They also don't really care about their own people all that much. That the Iranian government killed something on the order of 20,000-30,000 Iranian civilians at the start of this year. It was December last year and January this year in response to protests. So they don't seem to really mind if the people suffer economically. And so, no, I don't see a good way out of it. I think that the initial mistake that Trump made, that is not a fixable mistake. It is only something where at some point we will try to pick up the pieces.
1: Yeah, a whole lot of people trying to pick up those pieces around the globe. Nicholas Grossman, international relations professor and political scientist at the University of Illinois. He's also the author of Drones and Terrorism, The Asymmetric Warfare and the Threat to Global Security. You can follow him on The Blue Skies at Nicholas Grossman, and you can sign up for his newsletter, ARC Digital, at grossman.arcdigital.media. Nicholas Grossman, thanks for joining us. Look forward to the next time, sir.
3: Thank you, Brad. Thanks for having me.
1: You bet. I know, Desi Doyen, we got to get out.
0: Yes.
1: 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And on the social medias, I am TheBradBlog. We will see you there. Until we see you here next time, I'm Brad Friedman. Good luck, world.

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1: 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Now, Cultural Energy's three-day weather outlook. For Taos in northern New Mexico, rain coming Monday. Today, 42 to 74, sunny. Friday, 44 to 72, sunny. Saturday, 46 to 71, sunny with afternoon clouds. For Alamosa and the San Luis Valley, today, 34 to 74, sunny. Friday, 37 to 73, sunny with a few afternoon clouds. Saturday, 46 to 71, mostly sunny with afternoon clouds.
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0: From New York, this is Democracy Now!
1: Mari Carmen has died, but she didn't just die, she was killed. The state killed her, the companies killed her, and she has been our inspiration. She has pushed us even more to mobilize, to organize, to fight against those in power.
0: Mari Carmen has died. The 87-year-old Spanish woman sparked mass protests across Spain after she was evicted from her home of more than 70 years. A major march is set for today in Madrid. We'll get the latest. Then the AI doc, or How I Became an Apocaloptimist.
2: I started making this movie because my wife is 6 months pregnant. It is now a terrible time to have a kid.
3: I mean, let's be honest. I know people who work on AI risk who don't expect their children to make it to high school.
0: We'll speak to the film's Oscar-winning director, Daniel Rohr, and Tristan Harris of the Center for Humane Technology. Plus, this week marks 25 years since the U.S. invaded Afghanistan. All that and more coming up. Welcome to Democracy Now!, democracynow.org, The War and Peace Report. I'm Amy Goodman. In Spain, Mari Carmen has died. The 87-year-old woman's eviction from her lifelong home sparked mass protests. Last month, she was forcibly removed on a stretcher after the private investment company which bought the building hiked her rent. After public outcry, the Spanish prime minister dissolved the parliament, which refused to pass a broad emergency housing law, including an eviction moratorium, and called a snap election for November 29th. The landlord eventually agreed to allow Mari Carmen back into her apartment, but she passed away in the hospital on Wednesday. Prime Minister Sanchez expressed his condolences to Mari Carmen's family and loved ones, writing, quote, "A hug also to all those who today feel this loss as our own. Rest in peace," the prime minister said. This is a demonstrator in Madrid.
4: Taking an 87-year-old woman out of her home after she had lived in the same house for 70 years, that's killing someone. A year ago, she had such strength, such life, such enthusiasm. It was a joy to see her. And the moment she left that apartment, or rather, the moment they took her out of that apartment, she had to be hospitalized. And today she is gone.
0: We'll go to Spain after headlines. Meanwhile, in France, hundreds of thousands of high school students, college students, and their supporters have taken to the streets for another day of demonstrations, protesting staff shortages, crowded classrooms, and rundown buildings. Earlier today, France's education minister invited student leaders to discuss their demands, pledging no further job cuts at schools. Russia's public health agency is denying reports of a second case of pneumonic plague associated with a laboratory in southern Siberia. In a short statement, the agency said thousands of tests had turned up no evidence that a lab worker from the Irkutsk Anti-Plague Research Institute of Siberia transmitted an infection before she fell ill with pneumonia and died October 2nd. According to some reports, the worker had broken a vial containing live plague bacteria. In the wake of her death, Russian officials ordered about 200 people into quarantine. On Wednesday, the head of the World Health Organization, Tedros Adhanom Ghebreyesus, said many questions remain unanswered.
5: WHO has requested further information on the lab tests conducted on the individual who died and the contacts, more detail on what prompted the public health measures, and details about the health status of the contacts. We have also sought verification of media reports of a second employee with pneumonia of undetermined cause.
0: Fears over the plague prompted travel advisories and border restrictions in several Central Asian countries. At the White House, President Trump said he doesn't believe the lab worker's death was related to a bioweapon and said he planned to discuss the issue with Russian President Vladimir Putin. The Kremlin said no such phone call has been scheduled. On Wednesday, the U.S. issued a formal diplomatic complaint over Russia's handling of the lab worker's death. President Trump traveled to San Antonio, Texas, on Wednesday to rally support for Republican Senate candidate Ken Paxton. Paxton won the Republican nomination in May after Trump endorsed him over incumbent longtime Senator John Cornyn.
6: How many presidents have we had that is doing what he is doing for us? So, Mr. President, I want to thank you for coming for me, for coming for us, and for coming for Texas. We are going to win this race. God bless you.
0: Trump's campaign stop in Texas came after Axios published secretly recorded audio in which Paxton told donors the war on Iran and resulting high gas prices are to blame for his poor poll numbers. With less than 4 weeks until Election Day, Paxton has trailed Democrat James Tallarico in nearly every poll, despite the fact that no Democrat has won Texas-wide office since 1994. Texas Republican Governor Greg Abbott declined to attend Trump's campaign rally in San Antonio, citing a conflict. Meanwhile, multiple protesters interrupted the president as he spoke, including one person who was physically assaulted by Trump supporters as he tried to leave the venue. In more election news, CNN is reporting the Department of Homeland Security's election fraud operation has drawn on tens of millions of records, scrutinized dozens of nonprofit voter registration groups and considered deploying undercover agents to investigate organizations suspected of helping non-citizens register to vote. The probes are aligned with President Trump's claims of election fraud, despite the fact that non-citizen voting occurs too rarely to affect election outcomes. A recent Reuters review found just 129 federal prosecutions under the Voting by Aliens statute created by Congress in 1996. This comes as leaders of ICE, Immigration and Customs Enforcement, have told agents nationwide to ramp up the pace of immigration arrests by 1,000 people per day to a previous goal of 3,000 daily arrests leading up to the midterm elections. In Saudi Arabia, officials say 3 people were killed and 36 left wounded after Houthi fighters from Yemen launched separate attacks on 2 airports, including King Khalid International Airport in Riyadh. Dozens of flights have since been delayed or canceled. The attacks came after the Houthis warned international airlines against flying in Saudi airspace, and as Saudi-backed Yemeni government forces began a counteroffensive to recapture territory along Yemen's Red Sea coast seized by the Houthis last month. The International Organization for Migration reports the number of people displaced by recent fighting in Yemen has passed 200,000. In Ukraine, rescuers are searching through the rubble of a residential building in the northern town of Prilucky after a Russian missile strike killed at least 22 people, including 5 children. It follows a wave of Russian drones and missiles a day earlier that killed at least 11 people, damaged homes, industrial facilities and infrastructure. Residents in the capital, Kyiv, sought shelter in Kyiv's underground metro station, sleeping on

0: Aviation authorities say all 23 crew members who are Indian nationals were rescued. The UK's Maritime Trade Operations Center said it's investigating reports of multiple casualties after projectiles struck a tanker north of Qatar. Wednesday's attack came after Iranian officials warned they would close shipping routes used to bypass Iran's naval blockade of the Strait of Hormuz. At least 9 vessels came under attack last week while navigating the strait, the highest number in any week since the U.S. and Israel attacked Iran in late February. Meanwhile, oil prices rose more than 2% today in attacks on energy infrastructure across Ukraine and the Middle East. In Venezuela, a fire sparked by a ruptured natural gas line halted the Cardon factory, the country's second largest, with a capacity of 310,000 barrels per day. The company's facilities frequently experience fires, blackouts, and other disruptions, which can threaten the supply of fuels like gasoline and diesel. The Trump administration's temporarily allowed truckers to fill up on dyed diesel and off-road fuel normally reserved for farm equipment as fuel costs hit record highs weeks before the midterm elections. The national average price of diesel topped $6 a gallon in September for the first time ever. Meanwhile, the Environmental Protection Agency announced Wednesday it'll further weaken federal limits on methane pollution from oil and gas operations. Maggie Coulter, an attorney at the Center for Biological Diversity's Climate Law Institute, said, quote, "This move will compound the climate chaos we see mounting all around us. In deadly heat waves, floods and storms, vulnerable communities will be exposed to worse smog and intensified respiratory pollution, increasing kids' asthma and other health harms," she said. Tropical storm Isaias rapidly intensified overnight to become the first Atlantic hurricane of the season. Isaias formed Wednesday in the warm waters off Mexico's east coast. It's tracking toward eastern Louisiana and the western Florida panhandle with hundreds of offshore oil and gas platforms in its potential path. In Tennessee, death row prisoner Krista Pike is reportedly angry and confused in the hours after she regained consciousness following the state's failed execution attempt. According to her lawyer, she asked, "Where am I?" This is Randy Spivey, an attorney for Krista Pike.
1: She has a blood clot in one of her arms. She has pneumonia. She is not able to swallow yet, so she has not eaten. She cannot move either of her arms. Both of her arms and hands are tremendously swollen, and we do not know what, if any, function she will regain in her arms. But we do know that there's a long road ahead.
0: Meanwhile, in Texas, the state executed 46-year-old Jamal Howard, injecting him with a fatal dose of pentobarbital. Howard's the 30th person executed in the U.S. this year, the first since Tennessee's failed attempt to kill Krista Pike. And Democratic Congress members Jamie Raskin and Madeline Dean are calling for a criminal investigation into Leon Botstein, the former longtime president of Bard College, after congressional investigators uncovered an email from Botstein to convicted sex trafficker Jeffrey Epstein, in which Botstein asked if a young woman was, quote, "for me or are you keeping her for yourself," he asked. After calls for an investigation, Botstein resigned from all his positions at Bard College Wednesday, including his professorship and roles in Bard's music programs. According to a letter sent by Congress members Raskin and Dean to Attorney General Todd Blanche and FBI Director Kash Patel, Epstein offered to connect the young woman with Botstein to help with her plans to attend school and develop her music career. But instead, Epstein pressured her to take sex education and massage courses while sexually abusing her. The lawmakers wrote, quote, "The evidence meets the federal standard for opening a criminal investigation, yet the DOJ and FBI apparently had it for at least 18 months without investigating Botstein. We are demanding they investigate Botstein and other potential co-conspirators," the Congress members wrote. And those are some of the headlines. This is Democracy Now!, democracynow.org, The War and Peace Report. I'm Amy Goodman.
2: And I'm Nermeen Sheikh. Welcome to our listeners and viewers across the country and around the world. We begin today's show in Spain. Mari Carmen has died. She's the 87-year-old woman whose eviction from her home of 70 years in Madrid

0: sparked mass protests across Spain. In September, she was forcibly removed from her apartment on a stretcher after the private investment company which owns the building hiked her rent. After massive public outcry, the landlord had agreed to allow her back into her apartment. Maria Carmen Abascal died on Wednesday, just hours before she was set to sign a new rental agreement. On Wednesday, protesters in Madrid gathered to shout "murderers" outside the Madrid parliament.
1: Protesters in Madrid, Spain, responded with sadness and anger over the death of 87-year-old Mari Carmen.
2: She's a woman who died of heartbreak. They killed her through heartbreak. Taking an 87-year-old woman out of her home after she had lived in the same house for 70 years, that's killing someone. A year ago, she had such strength, such life, such enthusiasm. It was a joy to see her. And the moment she left that apartment, or rather, the moment they took her out of that apartment, she had to be hospitalized. And today, she is gone. So breaking the news has been horrific, because most people here weren't following the news. They were preparing food, helping people on the streets. It has been very hard. There have been many people crying, so many people trying to stay strong, but you can't, not at a moment like this. Amid all this grief, I think it serves perfectly to show why we're here, because we're trying to fight so that no one has to feel that grief and that emptiness of feeling alone, and above all, so that people remember her, so that they remember that she died alone, out of her home.
0: Protesters also rallied in Barcelona on Wednesday to decry the death of Mari Carmen.
3: Mari Carmen has died, but she didn't just die. She was killed. The state killed her. The companies killed her. And she has been our inspiration. She has pushed us even more to mobilize, to organize, to fight against those in power.
1: Spanish Prime Minister Pedro Sanchez expressed his condolences, writing, quote, "All my love to Mari Carmen's family and loved ones. A hug also to all those who today feel this loss as our own. Rest in peace," the prime minister wrote. After public outcry, Sanchez dissolved the Spanish parliament Monday after lawmakers refused to pass a broad emergency housing law, including an eviction moratorium. Sanchez called a snap election for November 29th. In a moment, we'll go to Spain for the latest. But first, let's hear Mari Carmen in her own words, speaking on September 27th, after she was evicted from her hospital bed.
4: I want what happened to me to help ensure that it doesn't happen to other people. I wanted to lead people to fight so the unfair laws that allowed for my eviction can be changed. That is why on Tuesday, Mari Carmen's law must be approved, so they can take a first step to end with this. I would like to be there with you, to be camping with you, fighting with you, but I don't have that chance. That is why, from here, I'm asking you all to be brave. Fight to defend what is yours. Please be careful. Keep camping as long as your bodies allow and as long as you want to.
1: That was Maria del Carmen Abascal, known by the world now as Mari Carmen, speaking from her hospital bed. We go now to Spain, where we're joined by the independent Spanish journalist and former Democracy Now! Producer, Maria Carrion. Maria, if you can talk about the significance of the death of Mari Carmen, the response in the streets, and now what could lead to the fall of the Spanish government?
5: Hi, Amy Nermin. Thank you so much for having me on. Mari Carmen has become a symbol. And it's hard to believe that so much has happened in the last 2 weeks since she was evicted on the 23rd of September after living in her home for over 70 years and after activists had blocked the entrance to her building and her apartment with their own bodies, and resulting in massive police brutality. And then the images that have gone around the world of Mari Carmen being taken out on a stretcher and into an ambulance and going into a hospital where she's been able to survive only for 2 weeks. And this shows that what happens to vulnerable people and young people and people of every walk of life here in Spain, when the interest of speculators is more important to those who govern than the well-being of ordinary citizens like Mari Carmen. She literally put her body on the line for 7 years, which is how long she fought this eviction for. We've seen how she's deteriorated over time, especially the last couple of weeks, but really since she began fighting for her home. And so she's become a symbol through her own loss of life of the most extreme example of what happens to families and to individuals here whose homes are bought maybe by, vulture funds or investment funds. And like what happened to her, rent gets hiked by as much as 5 times what you can pay. This actual investment fund bought the apartment for very low cost because Mari Carmen was living in it. It was a rent-controlled home, and they knew it very well, and that's why the price was fixed so low. And then they proceeded to look for the way that they could legally expel her from her home. And this is happening all over Spain. The same day that Mari Carmen was evicted from her apartment, a family with 2 kids was also evicted in Madrid. It's a daily occurrence. And the encampments that have been born out of this outcry for what happened to Mari Carmen, the people who are living on the streets now in small tents and putting their own bodies on the line under, rain and inclement weather, are saying this is enough. And this is what has led to the protests. This is what led, finally, the Spanish government, which is considered quite progressive, to approve these housing decrees that got voted down in Parliament. This is what resulted in last weekend's massive protests all over Spain, which led Pedro Sánchez, the Prime Minister, on Monday to dissolve Parliament and call for snap elections, and then proceed to approve these 2 decrees by a different system that happens once we don't have a working Parliament. And who knows what will happen from here to the 29th of November.
0: So, Maria, before we conclude, if you could tell us who in Spain, what is it, a regional government, the state government, that is the national government, or a municipal government that's responsible for housing, legislation and implementation?
5: All of the above. So we have national housing laws, which have to be approved by Parliament. And in this case, these emergency decrees were not. But also regional governments have to implement what the national governmental laws are. And in the case of conservative regional governments, including Madrid's, which is extremely right wing, they have refused to implement a lot of these housing laws. But anyone, as the activists say, could have stepped in to prevent Mari Carmen and so many other people from being evicted. So it's a collective responsibility, which is why the street has said enough. Everyone needs to be held responsible. And all of these housing decrees are not even enough because none of them basically are structural and go to the heart of the matter, which is that rents have gone up 80% in the last 10 years, while salaries have not kept up. Young people cannot leave their homes. They cannot become independent or start families. And this is what people are trying to change from the street.
1: I want to end with Mari Carmen in her own words, speaking in May.
4: I'm 87 years old. I live on my own. I don't have a family. And I have been living for 70 years in that house. A vulture fund bought it at the same price I would have been able to buy it. And in 2021, they took me to court because I have an old lifelong rental contract. They tried to evict me on October 2025, and they stopped it. Now they will try to evict me on June 3rd. This government must understand people have the right to have a home, and they cannot evict people so vulture funds become rich without working.
1: That was Mari Carmen speaking in May. She died on Wednesday. We thank Maria Carrion, independent journalist, joining us from Spain. And we will continue to cover this issue tomorrow on Democracy Now! Today, later tonight, there is a major march planned from the main plaza where the encampments have been set up to the apartment building where Mari Carmen lived for over 70 years and was taken out by stretcher in her eviction, dying in the hospital on Wednesday. Coming up, the AI doc, or How I Became an Apocaloptimist. Stay with us.

0: Patti Smith and Michael Stipe singing Patti's iconic People Have the Power at Democracy Now's anniversary. This is Democracy Now!, democracynow.org, The War and Peace Report. I'm Amy Goodman with Nermeen Sheikh.
1: We turn now to the AI doc, or How I Became an Apocalypse Optimist. That's the title of a recent documentary by the Oscar-winning filmmaker Daniel Roher. He made the film as he was about to become a father. The film looks in part on how AI could affect his child's life and humanity's future. The film includes interviews with leading AI CEOs, AI researchers, as well as critics. This is the film's trailer.
2: Your fear of AI is the collapse of humanity.
3: Well, not the collapse, the abrupt extermination. There's a difference.
2: So I started making this movie because my wife is 6 months pregnant. Is now a terrible time to have a kid.
4: I mean, I'll just be honest. I know people who work on AI risk who don't expect their children to make it to high school.
5: How does AI understand pretty much everything?
6: It's surprisingly straightforward.
7: Intelligence is about recognizing patterns.
8: Patterns.
9: Patterns.
8: Patterns.
7: If you have learned those patterns, you can generate new information. AI is moving so fast.
10: It's being deployed prematurely. There's so much potential for things to go wrong.
2: Why can't we just stop?
7: All these companies are in a race to get AI
11: that's vastly more intelligent than people within this decade.
12: China, North Korea, Russia.
13: Whoever wins is essentially the controller of humankind.
14: We need to take a threat from AI as seriously as global nuclear war.
2: It feels like I have to find these CEOs and get them in the movie.
11: Great.
2: I want to ask you to promise me that this is going to go well.
11: That is impossible.
2: Okay.
15: Am I hopeful? Yes. Am I confident that it'll go right? Absolutely not.
16: AI is the thing that can solve climate change.
17: We could cure most diseases.
18: What if it's expanding what is humanly possible?
19: This is the most extraordinary time ever. The only time more exciting than today is tomorrow.
20: I already love you.
19: Okay.
21: I think if this technology goes wrong, it can go quite wrong.
19: By using AI, we're about to move off of the Earth into the cosmos.
22: If we can be the most mature version of ourselves, there might be a way through this.
23: This is the last mistake we'll ever get to make.
0: The trailer to the new film, The AI Doc, or How I Became an Apocalypse Optimist. We're joined now by two guests. Daniel Roher is the film's co-director. He won an Academy Award for his film Navalny. We're also joined by Tristan Harris, who's featured in the film, co-founder of the Center for Humane Technology, previously a Google design ethicist. Daniel Roher, let's begin with you. This is your film. Explain exactly what an apocalypse optimist is, what inspired you to make this film, and how you feel after going on this journey.
2: Well, Amy, first and foremost, thank you so much for having me on the program. What's an apocalypse optimist? I think an apocalypse optimist is a worldview. An apocalypse optimist is someone who refuses to see this current moment in history as a choice between a doom or utopia, a promise or peril. It's asking people to hold the promise and the peril in the same hand, at the same time, to see the nuance and the magnitude of what we're navigating. It's a cautious optimism. It's saying what we're looking at, what this could be, what AI could be for all of us, is really amazing, and we could have a wonderful future of abundance where all sorts of terrific things are manifested, but that is not the default path. And you cannot separate the amazing things from the really, really scary things. And that's really what the film's about. For me personally, after making the film, it's been a really interesting experience, Amy, releasing the film and then living through the next 6 months, 7 months of development of the technology and so many of the things that were in the movie just sort of pontificated and theorized that were hypothetical. I've been seeing them come true right after the other. Tristan, who's here with me today, you know, I took notes 3 years ago about things, he said could happen that sounded really scary to me 3 years ago. And I'm kind of watching the world around me, and I'm seeing a lot of those things come true. And I'm sort of thinking about the film in a different way, because the film is framed through the perspectives of the optimists and the pessimists, you know, people who think that this is an amazing technology and who think it's amazing, but we need to be very, very careful about it. And so far, from what I can tell, the people who are advocating for caution are the ones who have been getting things right, and that's really scary.
1: And Tristan Harris, of course, you feature very prominently in this film. Could you explain to us, you know, what Daniel just said, namely that it's not possible to separate the perils of this technology from its promises? And in the film, indeed, you say yourself what Daniel said, namely that by the time the film comes out, what's being discussed in the film as it was being shot will seem, as you put it in the film, clumsy because of the rapid advances since.
8: Yeah, absolutely. So the problem with AI is that the same AI that knows biology so well that it could invent a new medicine or a new cancer drug can't be separated from the AI that knows how to make new pathogens. The same AI that lets your 12-year-old do vibe coding because it knows programming so well that they can just say something and then boom, they get this incredible video game that they created out of nothing. That AI that knows coding so well can't be separated from the AI that knows how to do cyber hacking. I believe just yesterday, South Korean banks were attempted to be hacked. And since the film has come out, we have seen, as Daniel said, evidence rolling so far in only one direction. We hypothesize about AI used in war because the race is for who can pull the trigger faster. Well, did you know that just in the last month, AI almost started a war based on a fabricated or AI-generated intelligence report? The U.S. military swung into action to actually try to intercept a vessel that they thought was carrying, it was a Chinese vessel, they thought was carrying material on it. We hypothesized that AI was going to do more rogue behaviors, not just blackmailing people. And since then, the Hugging Face incident has happened, where an AI went rogue, a whole swarm of AIs, and hacked Hugging Face. And in the third chapter of the story, most people don't know this, the AI turned around after Hugging Face, and it hacked OpenAI, meaning that the rogue AI swarm hacked the AI company that made it. Ajaya Kotra, who is the lead author on that report, said in her blog post about it that this was 50% of the way to a full AI takeover, because if the AIs had actually been even more successful, they already were succeeding at taking over the monitoring infrastructure at OpenAI. That's like if I can take over the security cameras and put in a different feed. They took over the evaluation infrastructure. And so the evidence is crystal clear. Everything that people who've been warning about this technology have been saying for the last many years that we all predicted, it's all happening. And I'm in Reykjavik right now, in Iceland, actually, because the film is about to be screened to the entire population on television, both tonight and tomorrow night. And it's actually for the upcoming 40th anniversary of when President Reagan and President Gorbachev met in Reykjavik in Iceland in 1986 to negotiate the nuclear arms control talks, when everyone thought, you're a dreamer, that's impossible, that'll never happen. But faced with the brink of annihilation with nuclear weapons, two leaders came together and successfully negotiated. Actually, the first meeting wasn't successful, but it led to and opened the door to the necessary coordination. And we have to make that happen again right now.
1: Well, I want to turn to a clip from the documentary film, The AI Doc. This clip begins with you, Tristan.
9: When you can simulate a human mind that is doing human cognition and can do reasoning, that is a new sort of tier of AI that we have to distinguish from previous AI.
20: When that happens, by the way, that's when you would hire one of those AGIs instead of a person.
24: Most jobs in our economy, it can do.
25: It can work 24 hours a day, never gets tired, never gets bored.
26: They don't need to sleep, they don't need breaks, they're like not gonna join a union.
24: Won't complain, won't whistleblow.
26: More than 100 times cheaper than humans working at minimum wage.
24: Not only will they be doing everything, but they'll be doing it faster.
27: The same intelligence that powers that can also look at the patterns and movements and articulating muscles and, you know, robotics. And so it's not just gonna automate desk jobs, that's just the beginning. It will automate all physical labor.
26: There's no way humans are going to compete with them.
1: So, Tristan, if you could elaborate on this and also respond to what people in these tech companies say, namely that there will be so many jobs created as a result of this AI revolution.
8: So here's the thing. If I'm a law firm and I have a bunch of work to do, is it my incentive to hire an expensive paralegal and pay them? Or should I just hire GPT-6, which will work, as they said in the film, for less than minimum wage, will never file a lawsuit if I fire them, will never get sick, never has kids that are complaining, is completely reliable? No, I'm going to hire the AI. And so while there's been a short uptick in jobs, that job loss has not happened immediately, that's like saying when the Model T was introduced, imagine a bunch of horses saying, well, there's more horses being used today than ever before. Well, that's just at a moment right before this new automation of all this labor is happening. And the evidence continues to pile up that AI is doing things that humans could never do. So just, I think yesterday, OpenAI announced that their GPT-6 model had solved, I think it was like hundreds of the frontier math problems that had never been solved. So mathematicians are now basically being out of a job. It's generating proofs that are so complex that even the mathematicians, it would take years for them to actually evaluate all of the insights. And that's why people are so excited about the technology. But even, for example, in this Hugging Face incident, where you had this swarm of AIs hack Hugging Face in such an elaborate way that it generated 50 petabytes of data, which would take 66 million years for a human to go through and try to understand what this rogue swarm did. So in other words, we're generating more complexity in the world than we as humans know how to even oversight. So how do you do oversight of a technology that is more intelligent than you, reasoning in more complex ways and generating more things that we don't understand that would take us millions of years to even understand? OpenAI is currently spending, I think, $500,000, I think it's per day, to basically analyze what happened in both the Hugging Face incident and it hacking all these different governments. And even the people building this technology, 1,300 employees, have now signed a letter saying, please help us slow down. We do not know how to do this safely. If 1,300 employees of Lockheed Martin, the defense contractor, signed a letter saying, we don't know how to build nuclear weapons more powerful than the current ones without it going critical, would you listen to them?
0: I want to play another clip from the documentary, The AI Doc, directed by Daniel Rohr. He made the film as he was about to become a father of his first son.
3: Do you think now is a good time to have a kid? Do you want to have kids one day? Is that something that you're into or not really?
4: I confess, I think that's like, boy, let's get through this critical period.
3: Do you have any kids?
5: I do not.
3: Is that something you want to do? Have children, have a family?
5: In some other world than this world, sure, I would have kids.
3: Would you want to start a family? Would you want to have kids? Is that something you're thinking about?
0: So that's a clip from The AI Doc, or How I Became an Apocaloptimist. And Daniel Rohr, you're asking that question. That's your journey throughout this film. Right before you came on, well, we know you had your first baby. Now you've had a second. Maybe that's an answer to the question. But if you can talk about what you took away from this film, what still scares you most— And you think what? An international treaty needs to be signed?
2: What did I take away from this film? I'm scared. I'm really scared. And I'm struggling in my own life to sort of compartmentalize what I learned, what I know, what I understand, what I see happening around me. In the context of now being a father to two young boys, that's really scary for me. And I have I'm still, Amy, coping with the trying to come up with the coping mechanisms to not go crazy, because sometimes I feel like the anxiety is overwhelming. And then sometimes I have good days where I don't think about AI. But it is so ever present around us, and it's taking over, you know, our human systems, and it's impossible to avoid. And, you know, in order to steer this thing in a direction that is more safe and responsible for my kids, for all of our kids, for our collective future, there's a whole host of basic interventions that could happen that won't stifle innovation, as so many critics point to, that are just common sense sort of safeguards that could be implemented. It doesn't seem controversial to me to get all the powerful big nations together and you know, pledge that they won't use AI to create bioweapons, or they won't use AI in the command, control, and launch facilities infrastructure of nuclear weapons. That just seems very basic. Now, we have to go a lot further. Tristan can speak to that in much more detail than I can, but what I'm advocating for certainly is just the very basic common sense guardrails that seem silly to even say out loud. Like, yeah, no AI in nuclear command and control. How about that? But that's not written anywhere. And those are the type of things that we can implement right now to try and avert a really scary thing from happening, a really scary event from taking place.
1: So, Tristan, could you elaborate on this? Because you've said on social media, quote, the two superpowers, that is the U.S. and China, need to come together to prevent a third superpower of uncontrollable AI. So if you could just explain, you know, what would a controllable AI look like? Who would be responsible for implementation? Do we rely on AI companies to self-regulate? How could governments around the world come to, as Amy asked about a treaty of for international cooperation, what would that entail?
8: Yeah. Well, first, don't lose hope. Clarity is agency, right? The second that we see the evidence, this Hugging Face incident, these rogue AI swarms that we see more and more evidence every day, we should see it as a gift because we got lucky. We're seeing this risk of uncontrollable AI swarms, not as a hypothetical scenario, but as a real scenario. If I'm the head of the Chinese Communist Party's military, when I hear that AIs are going rogue and hacking cryptocurrency or hacking into systems, do I feel like excited about that? Or do I feel calm about that? No, I feel terrified as a mammal, as a human being. If I'm the head of the US Joint Chiefs of Staff, do you think I feel confident like everything's going to be fine? No, that's terrifying as a human being. So the logic of this arms race, right? What Daniel did so brilliantly in the movie is articulate the arms race behind this race. And the race changes as soon as the fear of all of us losing becomes bigger than the fear of me losing to you. And the uncontrollable behavior is the evidence of that. And there's a large precedent for us doing this in the past. So for example, we can coordinate on safety even while we're competing. So for example, in the 1960s, India and Pakistan were in a shooting war. They're actually in active conflict and competition with each other. And they still signed the Indus Water Treaty to protect the existential safety of their shared water supply. On the International Space Station, you have astronauts from the US and Russia who may be down on planet Earth are in a conflict, but up there when you're in one safe container that you need to be safe, you can collaborate on existential safety. And so what I think is that as soon as this, what the press and the media need to do and what everyone can do is to help the rest of the world understand why AI is uncontrollable. And you can have uncontrollable AI that's not too powerful, and that's okay. But once it gets so powerful that it's breaking out of sandboxes, it's happening with all the companies and no one knows how to stop it, that's the stopping point. And again, just to repeat, 1,300 employees of the companies are saying we need to slow down. The CEO of Microsoft AI said we should not create something that we cannot control. Peggy Noonan at the Wall Street Journal says that we need to pause. You know, Steve Bannon and Bernie Sanders, I was on stage with them, not with them, but right after them at the Pro-Human Assembly just 2 weeks ago, where they're saying we need to pause. So when in history do you have the Bernie to Bannon coalition or the B2B coalition and all of these people from across the spectrum, including their own employees, saying this is the red line? You know, and China originally responded to the U.S. Talking about global warming, thinking that it was a hoax, that it was something meant to slow down Chinese economic growth. until they got their own scientific clarity about the nature of that problem, and that they became the leaders in the Green Revolution. So I think we're at that point in the story where once we can see that this is not a hoax, that this is these are all incredibly real and vivid and you know urgent harms, the two countries have to come together, and they can start by doing things in their own domestic countries. And we can do this. And in Reykjavik, again, when President Reagan and Gorbachev met, they didn't have all the answers about how would they verify an international agreement. But the point was that they committed to taking steps to make that possible, even despite the fact they didn't see how immediately. But we have to make those steps right now, not a month from now, not 2 months from now, today.
1: And could you explain, Tristan, you know, where do things stand at the moment? Was what happened in the Hugging Face incident a clear sign of the fact that these bots are actually teaching themselves? Is this recursive self-improvement? And if so, what is your sense of how far away we are from AGI, from artificial general intelligence?
0: And explain what that term means.
8: Sure. Yeah. There's a distinction here. Let's just talk about recursive self-improvement. So what is that? That's when essentially, you know, right now, if you go to OpenAI, it's a big building in San Francisco, you go into it, there's thousands of engineers, they type on keyboards every day, and they use AI to try to build the next version. So GPT-6 that builds, they build GPT-7. But right now, that's because the humans are doing that work. Recursive self-improvement is when GPT-6 can go invent new research ideas. They can run new experiments. The AIs, basically the swarm of AIs, do all the research. And then soon what you have is an AI that's actually building its own successor without human oversight in a loop. And that just goes like this. And you get this exponential growth. And it's important to note that the companies are in a race to recursive self-improvement. That's really been the race the whole time. You know, 3 years ago, we knew this. But if I was just at a conference in San Francisco over the weekend with the leading people from the labs, including like the chief scientists, and what's crystal clear is that they don't have a plan for how this can go well at the current speed. They don't have a plan. And they're asking clearly, all the CEOs, I know people are skeptical of the CEOs, you're right to be skeptical of them. But when you have all of the employees and the chief scientists saying, please help us slow down, that is a red line. It is not in the interest of anyone to do recursive self-improvement before we know how to do it safely. And I think they will get to that point as soon as 6 months from now. So we have a very short timeline. We can do this, but we need the companies, for example, to be able to verify that all the compute in those data centers, instead of going to training new models, is going to instead to applications. We would have 10 years of economic prosperity and scientific advancement from just what we have right now. So this is possible, but we have to act in this moment.
1: So Tristan, before we end, we just have a minute. Could you explain what the significance was of AlphaFold, specifically for medicine, apparently the most important scientific achievement or among them of AI?
8: Yeah, well, AlphaFold was created by Google DeepMind, and it's an example, by the way, of controllable AI. So it's a form of AI that's discovering new proteins and how proteins fold. But it's different. It's not the it's not an AI agent that can do hacking and starts to go rogue and starts to know when it's being tested and change what it's doing. It's a different kind of AI. So AlphaFold is a perfect example of we could accelerate more scientific controllable forms of AI that advance science, that advance medicine. We can even, you know, advance self-driving cars, right? There's lots of AI that we can build and advance that, by the way, because of the current AI arms race, all the money is getting sucked away from those narrow AI applications and getting pushed into this general recursive self-improvement direction. And so that's actually, the current race has been slowing down a lot of things that would actually be beneficial to society right now. And by the way, China's approach to AI has been more of these narrow approaches. They're also building general intelligence, but they're more concerned about applications to benefit, you know, education, healthcare, you know, robotics. And they're focusing on those narrow applications rather than building this kind of God in a box that goes rogue and is uncontrollable.
0: Tristan Harris, I want to thank you so much for being with us, co-founder of the Center for Humane Technology, previously a Google design ethicist, and Daniel Rohr, co-director of The AI Doc, or How I Became an Apocaloptimist. It's streaming on Netflix, and Tristan is in Iceland because it'll be on TV tonight and tomorrow night for the entire nation to see. Coming up this week marks 25 years since the U.S. invaded Afghanistan. Back in 20 seconds.

0: Fascists in Our Midst by Montreal musician Paul Carnello. This is Democracy Now!, democracynow.org. I'm Amy Goodman with Nermeen Sheikh.
1: This week marks 25 years since the U.S.-led invasion of Afghanistan, the beginning of what would become the longest war in U.S. history. Less than a month after the September 11th World Trade Center attacks, the United States launched airstrikes against Afghanistan. The Taliban government was ousted within months, but the U.S.-led war and occupation would continue for nearly two decades, during which more than 100,000 Afghan civilians were killed, according to the U.N. More than 2,300 U.S. service members died. The U.S. spent trillions of dollars on the war and efforts to build an Afghan government and military that ultimately collapsed with stunning speed in August 2021. Today, Afghanistan is facing a deepening humanitarian crisis. Women and girls have been shut out of higher education and face sweeping restrictions on their work, movement, and participation in public life.
0: Our next guest, Austrian-Afghan journalist Imran Firoz, is just back from a month reporting in Afghanistan. His new piece for Truthout is headlined, "The War on Afghanistan was launched 25 years ago. It still hasn't ended." He's joining us from Stuttgart, Germany. Imran, welcome back to Democracy Now! Why don't you lay out what you found as you've just returned from Afghanistan? The U.S. bombed Afghanistan when the Taliban were in power, and the Taliban are back a quarter of a century later.
2: Hi, thanks for having me. So, yes, I spent almost a whole month in Afghanistan. And the thing is that, as I wrote in this piece, I believe the war on terror is not over, especially because since the U.S. withdrawal, a lot of airstrikes are still taking place, especially in the last weeks and months. And all these airstrikes are being conducted by the Pakistani military regime, which kind of took over America's role and is now using the same war on terror arguments that we heard for 20 years again to hit Afghan civilians. And the recent strike just took place a few days ago in the south of the country, close to the Pakistani border. And again, most of the victims were civilians, especially children.
1: So, Imran, if you could say, you know, a lot of people were surprised by the fact that the Taliban came back to power so quickly. Who was supporting the Taliban in all those years?
2: I mean, during the 20 years of America's longest war in Afghanistan, we could clearly see that failure was coming. The Afghan regime in Kabul, the pro-Western Afghan regime in Kabul, was highly corrupt and was engaging in a war that seemed to be endless because too many people were profiting from it. And this war actually made a lot of people angry and, you know, left them frustrating. And a lot of these people actually, especially in Afghanistan rural sites, started to support the Taliban again. But I also want to highlight that a lot of the places that I visited during the last weeks, for example, Bagram Air Base, close to Kabul, were in fact breeding grounds for America's enemies, because you had this huge prison complex in the middle of the country, which became kind of a little America. You had torture prisons next to Burger King and KFC and Starbucks, and a lot of young men who vanished there and who never came out, or a lot of people, including Taliban fighters, who were brought there and in fact became even more radicalized through the things that happened there.
0: In fact, you wrote this piece just out, headlined, "Why Bagram Air Base Remains a Target 5 Years After U.S. Exited Afghanistan." If you can talk about what's happened to women and girls there now.
2: The situation of women and girls is pretty bad in Afghanistan. I mean, it's, as already mentioned, they have no access to higher education. Also, there is a lot of a lot of problems when it comes to letting them work, allowing them work. And you could clearly see that girls and women in Afghanistan are facing these repressions, and that actually, unfortunately, the Taliban themselves declared war against them. That's what at least a lot of Afghan girls and women are going to tell you. And you see that also a lot of people, for that reason, still try to leave the country. Afghanistan is still producing a lot of refugees, tens of thousands of people who want to leave the country. And especially in the cities, when you talk to people, including my own relatives and friends, they say, okay, what should we do here? Especially when it comes to the future of our daughters, there is no future here. So we are forced to leave, even if we don't want to do that. And this is unfortunately the harsh reality that everyone knows about, including a lot of Taliban officials. And if you talk to them, you will also hear different things. For example, there is kind of a discrepancy between the Taliban leadership in Kabul and the one in Kandahar, which is making the laws. And it seems that, especially in my case, like the things that I experienced, is that a lot of Taliban themselves do not really support these repressions, but they're forced to do it because there is a strict hierarchy, and they fear that they're going to be split if they start to fight about this.
0: Imran Feroz, I want to thank you so much for being with us. Austrian Afghan journalist, author of Graveyard Empire, Four Decades of Wars and Intervention in Afghanistan. That does it for today's show. Steal the Story, Please. The documentary about Democracy Now! Will be viewable online for the first time in an exclusive special event starting Tuesday, October 13th at 8 p.m. Eastern Time. If you live in the United States and Canada, you can watch the film in your own home and be part of the post-screening Q&A, question and answer, with me and the filmmakers, the Oscar-nominated filmmakers Carl Diehl and Tia Lesson. The conversation will be moderated by the Pulitzer Prize-winning journalist Maria Hinojosa. To find out more, you can go to stealthisstory.org. You can join us and help support the impact of this film that celebrates the importance of independent media. I'll also be at Fort Collins and in Boulder at University of Colorado the 26th and 27th of October. I'm Amy Goodman with Nermeen Sheikh for Democracy Now!
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3: Now, Cultural Energy's three-day weather outlook. For Taos in northern New Mexico, rain coming Monday. Today, 42 to 74, sunny. Friday, 44 to 72, sunny. Saturday, 46 to 71, sunny with afternoon clouds. For Alamosa and the San Luis Valley, today, 34 to 74, sunny. Friday, 37 to 73, sunny with a few afternoon clouds. Saturday, 46 to 71, mostly sunny with afternoon clouds.
5: This is Mike Tiller with KCEI 90.1 FM Red River Taos. We are here at True Kids One in Taos with Sandy Campbell. He's the executive director here at True Kids One. They're always doing so many things, and we're going to talk about a couple of things. In particular, that we think are interesting. The True Kids One was a major organization in calling attention to the Gorge Bridge suicides and safety measures. And in June, the New Mexico Transportation Department, which is ahead, which is in charge of the Gorge Bridge, said that they were going to invest $8 million in improvements. And right now at the Gorge Bridge, There are high-link fences. There is no pedestrian traffic. There is guards there. There are communication that you can call out if you're in trouble or somebody sees someone with suicidal tendencies. And True Kids One's program, they worked on to call attention to the safety concerns of the Gorge Bridge, was raise the rails. So, Sandy, if you can comment where this is right now with the Gorge Bridge.
6: Hey, sir. Good morning, Mike. Thanks for having me. You know, I can't comment on what's going on at the bridge. I think that is for other people to do and finish, and I'm not really sure the status. But here's one thing I do know. We are halfway through producing a short little documentary where we interviewed a lot of different adult artists and then had a big competition for kids to create art about the bridge because, you know, I hope, we all hope that with these railings going up, we can remember and revisit and enjoy the beauty and the incredible architecture and engineering that goes into this bridge. I mean, it's quite an amazing thing. Mm-hmm. And if we can get past the dark side and the grief, you know, the very real community grief that kind of still sits for many people when they think about the bridge or when they're on the bridge, if we can move past that and remember and celebrate the beauty through art, then we might just kind of help reimagine and reclaim the bridge as, you know, a powerful and important and beautiful part of this community. So that's happening now. We are, as I say, about halfway done, and we expect to release that probably for sure at our December 8th event at the TCA, which is called Transitions. That's a theme that organizes all the student entries. But that will be probably a 7, 8, 9 minute documentary looking at, you know, looking at the bridge through the eyes of an artist.
5: Are you in contact with True Kids One, the head of the transportation, the legislature, just to know where the process is?
6: No, I'm not.
5: So talk about more of this art project, about focusing on the gorge. What else did you want to mention?
6: You know, we have a bunch of prizes that are going out, and it was amazing that our main, now radio viewers can't see what I'm pointing to, but our top prize is going to go to an eighth grader. The third prize is going to an eighth grader. We have some really talented kids in this community. And I think one of the things we've really learned from this competition is we can kind of provide some prompts for art teachers all across the county to take into their classrooms and give kids ideas. Like, hey, this first one was, let's do the Gorge Bridge. We had 173 different entries. Pretty awesome. Next up is going to be transitions. We're going to ask art teachers to have their kids do something expressing change from one state to another, one form to another, whatever it might be. And so that just kind of expands the theme and the reach of what we do to move well beyond photography, video, social media, 3D printing, and more into real true visual arts, to painting. We had a lot of sketches. We had some collages. We had some really cool stuff. So, you know, we've all been absolutely thrilled at the response to this contest. And I think it's probably the beginning of a regular set of contests for artists, for young artists all across the county.
5: Now, True Kids One age range is what? Where do you start age-wise, and what's the cutoff?
6: Sure. Well, that's a tricky question. So in person at our facility during the school year, we serve eighth grade and up. There's reasons for that, but we really specialize in serving juniors and seniors. We also have some kids who are here after graduating high school. We have some former kids in our programs who are now part-time employees here, which is wonderful, and one full-time employee. Our summer camps are for age 10 to 14. And then a lot of our digital health stuff, so we have a big initiative called our Digital Balance Initiative. It serves kids from before they're born up until eighth grade or beyond. We have a new book coming out, a print book designed to help new and expecting families on how to set digital balance, digital boundaries, digital lifestyle for their kids? I mean, these are questions we didn't have to wrestle with even 10 years ago. But now, given the prevalence of our digital tools and things we know around like technoference, for example, of a phone blocking a mom or a father's connection with a newborn, or people turning to AI to diagnose pregnancy symptoms or diagnose, I should say, attempt to diagnose, you know, problems with baby. These are real things and important things for us to be talking about and kind of helping guide through. So our facility is really high school students, really older high school students. But in reality, we serve, you know, we serve families from, you know, before they're even families up until, you know, kids graduate from school.
5: Well, let's mention AI, which maybe we can touch on as well here. But let's talk about this program. This deals with outer space. It's called CubeSat.
6: Well, let me walk you through it. So this in front of you is a CubeSat. You can't see what I'm talking about, dear listener, but it's about 3 inches tall by about 2 inches wide. And these are kind of the next wave of satellites that NASA is launching, that Starlink is launching, that our students are now launching. And so last school year was our first year of our space program. It resulted in the five kids in the program building a CubeSat. And that CubeSat this summer went down to Fort Sumner to go onto a NASA payload, a gondola it's called, that would be attached to a high altitude balloon. So it took about 6 weeks from the arrival at Fort Sumner to the eventual launch. And last Monday, it launched to 105,000 feet. We got a picture every 10 seconds from our satellite because there was a Starlink on board the gondola as well. And everyone was very excited. Big news. Most excited of all were the two astrophysicists who've been key in doing this program. One is Dr. Jordan Alexander. He is at UNM Taos. He lived in New Zealand for many years. He grew up here and now has come back here. And he's just a wonderful, enthusiastic, super smart leader of that program. The second astrophysicist is Mike Garcia, who is a former NASA, current Smithsonian Institute, and he is building a house here in Hondo. And he is just as enthusiastic and full of curiosity and amazement about all things space and all things satellites. So that was last year, building this CubeSat, and then the launch at Fort Sumner. This year, and this program runs kind of every other Friday as part of our CEO Friday offering,

0: to velocity to, ideally, I'd love for us to start figuring out how to measure light pollution and have some student satellites going up that can really start mapping, tracking, and databasing light pollution from all over Taos County. So anyway, there's kind of no end or no limit in terms of what we might do. But right now, we're really focused on getting towards the Family Space Day, launching some stuff, having some fun. Ultimately, and this is maybe the most important point of this whole program, it's all about helping kids understand what the space economy is in New Mexico, what the wider aerospace economy is in New Mexico. And if we can help even one kid decide to pursue STEM in their higher education as a consequence of this, that then opens pathways for them to get, a pretty cool job in New Mexico, then that feels like our job is done. We want to put dynamic, exciting, innovative opportunities in front of kids. And I think the space program is a great example of that.
1: So you launch these with balloons, and how long do they stay up?
0: Well, this NASA balloon, so we were just one item out of many on their payload, on their gondola. That was in the air for about 6 hours. For our own space launch, well, low altitude balloon launch, I have no idea how long they'll be in the sky. Hopefully for about an hour, maybe more. They're going to each have a GPS tracker on them. So once they burst, we'll probably have a mini parachute that will ease their arrival back to Earth. And then we'll go find them via the GPS tracker. So I have no clue. That said, we are actually figuring that out now. We're getting all the supplies we need, from balloons to helium to parachutes to all kinds of stuff. I don't even know what it is because this is not my realm. This is where the astrophysicists really take over. But we want to figure it out. And again, even if they're up there for 5 minutes and the whole experience provides some inspiration for kids, families, what have you, to learn more about space or to get more involved in STEM and STEM education, then that's a win.
1: Now, how many kids are regularly involved in True Kids One, and how many are going to be involved in this space project?
0: Sure. So we have about 90 unique kids here a week, which comes out to about 20-ish a day. Sometimes some days are much more than that. We feed kids here. It's an important part of what we do. I think our biggest innovation over the last 6 months or so has been encouraging kids to just come here and do absolutely nothing. There's really nowhere for our kids to go after school. And we provide a safe place with food, with no expectations, with, well, I have one requirement, which is you can't be on your phone here for more than kind of 5 minutes. But this is a place for kids to come and unwind and relax. So during the school year, we serve about 90 unique kids a week. In the summer, we're open 49 weeks of the year. In the summer, we have about 5 weeks of summer camp, which serves another, forget, 40-ish unique kids. And of course, we have all kinds of high school kids and former high school kids or graduates coming to us in the summer as well. So yeah, we're pretty busy. We have 9 staff now that do all kinds of different things with kids, but there's really no shortage of demand for kids wanting to come here, either to do programs like our space program or our entrepreneurship program or our video photography, or really truly coming and doing little other than connecting, having a laugh, doing some homework, and feeling like they're part of something.
1: And you are located on La Posta Road. For those listeners that don't know where that is, you're right across from Albertsons and down the street from the high school, as well as we can see from here, I believe a charter school in the back too. So you're getting the kids, a lot of them, of course, come after school, they go to Albertsons, maybe they shop, and I would assume they're coming over here too.
0: Yeah, our location's key. It's everything. There are some core ingredients for what we call out of school time programs in Taos. One of them is got to be easily accessible. And I don't think getting on a bus is the answer. I think kids being able to walk in their own steam, especially teenagers. They get tired of us adults. They want to have some space and freedom to kind of get here on their own, do their own thing. Yeah, maybe stop at Albertsons or maybe

0: We just hang out outside, be outdoors with our friends, and kind of just be silly, rambunctious teenagers is important. So transportation is a key ingredient. We have TISA, which is across the parking lot from us, and we have a bunch of students that come here from there as well. You know, so key ingredients: transportation, ease of access, food is a huge one. You know, mentorship is another huge aspect, in the sense that, you know, when you think of it, most of the kids in our community have very few trusted adults in their lives. Parents are busy. You know, teachers are super busy and overwhelmed, and sometimes they just need to come and talk with somebody that they can kind of trust. You know, we do not therapize. We do not offer that kind of relationship with kids, but we do talk in ways that, you know, we're in their corner. We understand, and we want to help them seize opportunities that are available to them. So that's another key ingredient. And the last one, and we know this because we've surveyed a lot of kids here, you know, what they really want in an OST program, other than access, mentorship, food, the ability to connect with their friends, and lastly, the opportunity to make money. So we have about 30 odd kids on our stipend program who make an hourly wage for driving forward or taking ownership of or dreaming up their own creative projects, and or contributing to our creative projects that we're hired to do by different entities across town. So all of those things kind of come together here. And, you know, it gives kids something important to do and be part of, in a community to be among, in the hours between school and going home.
1: It sounds like a lot going on. The U.S. Bank, former U.S. Bank, that's on Taos Plaza. The council said a while back they were designating that building. Again, controversial for the cost. But the town says, we want that building to focus on youth. And of course, True Kids One would naturally come to mind. What do you know about that?
0: Yeah, we were involved in some conversations a couple of years ago. I think there's some major issues. Number one, the transportation's an issue, and for us to relinquish a space where kids can walk to is huge. And I don't doubt that that problem can be solved, but that's probably a bit beyond what we're capable of. I think the other factor about that building is it's a bank, or was a bank, and to convert it into a different kind of space, including the whole restroom situation, would take a lot of time and money. And I really hope that that does turn into some sort of a youth space. I'm not sure what the plan is, but, you know, I think we have such a deficit of spaces for kids in this town. There's so many reasons for it. But, you know, we even were talking with the former or the current owner of the theater that's underground in the southwest corner of the plaza, to see whether that might be revisited, reconstructed, re-renovated to become a space for kids to go. Because it was.
1: That's majorly, as you know, red tagged right now.
0: Yeah, I mean, ultimately, it's not going to happen. But to give kids a reason to go to the plaza, I think would be massively. It would be incredible. And I'm not sure that's our role in all this. Of course, we'll be happy to play a role, or, you know, whatever is needed by the town to kind of push forward on that. But yeah, those are my thoughts on the bank building.
1: True Kids One has been, and I've been to those, and we've recorded those too, been involved in forums, political forums for candidates. I'm thinking in terms of town council. I'm thinking in terms of commissioners, sheriff, and there's probably others. And right now, as you know, there's two issues that I see involving youth that have gotten national and certainly international attention. The demonstrations in France that youth are involved, high school, assume college age, and that are, you know, almost, you know, the police have been involved, violent things. A young person got his hand shot off. And the kids are saying, the youth, as well as, you know, faculty, are saying, we want a budget in American dollars, I think it's like $11 billion to take care of, to educate kids properly and to basically, you know, have student accommodations, to make admission, the admission system easy for colleges. So I wondered what your thoughts are on that. And if True Kids One, if the kids are encouraged to talk about an international issue like that.
0: Yeah, I mean, the images coming from France are pretty striking. It makes me certainly think about the, you know, the reserves that we have in this state, and my hope that, especially via the Yazzie Martinez suit and others, that New Mexico will continue to increase its expenditures on education. We're obviously biased in the sense that we want more money to go to out-of-school time programs like ours. And we're certainly hoping that this coming legislature will, you know, continue to show, if not improve and expand upon its support for these kinds of measures. I think and I hope that New Mexico will continue to understand that this oil and gas revenue needs to invest in the future, and the future is really our children. And we can do that in a lot of different ways. That said, over my time here, I see a lot of important changes here locally, important, you know, positive changes in terms of our educational system. So in terms of our kids absorbing international events, you know, it's never as strong as I would like. The number of kids that I've, you know, I ask them kind of off the wall questions all the time, like, hey, have you read the news today? Or did you read Taos News today? They're just really not connected internationally or to events that are happening internationally. We can certainly talk about them here, but in some cases, when we talk about those issues here at this very table, it's often the first that they've ever heard of them. So I haven't heard yet a kid expressing any solidarity with what's going on in France. But yeah, it seems like a good topic for us to kind of talk about here.
1: Well, let's mention another topic, the rape in Cornell University, Ithaca, New York, and done by a fraternity, allegedly a fraternity, by a female student. Now, that has gotten, I mean, the governor's has appointed the attorney general to look at this. A lot of scrutiny, a lot of conversation. Has that come up here at True Kids One?
0: Yes, and we might be doing some shorts this Friday around consent, and have different kids talk about the FRIES methodology to just remind kids, you know, all across this county and beyond of what consent means and its various different dimensions that are important. And so that's certainly something we'll be at least talking about on Friday, if not outright recording kids with some of their thoughts on that.
1: So what are the young people you work with, what are they passionate about? And again, young people, of course, you mentioned, you know, they want to work, you know, they want to interact with each other. What are they passionate that you've observed here at True Kids One?
0: Well, that's a tough question to apply one lens on. I think various kids are passionate about various different things. I don't feel that there's a group passion for one particular issue. Some children are interested in kind of the goings on at the town or, and or county level. A couple here and there are interested in national issues. Some are interested really passionately in going on camera and speaking their mind. Others are really passionate about the art of photography. So I'm not sure that there's sort of a galvanizing theme. We certainly provide themes for kids to help guide their creative projects, but they're pretty broad themes. You know, our May event was home was the theme. Our coming event is transition. We find that those kind of broad containers allow for individual student interpretations of it. I think the other sort of passion, and I use that word hesitantly, but one thing our kids are definitely passionate about is their online world. and the things that are done online and expressed online. And we really try to galvanize or harness that through our Digital Balance Initiative. I find that some of the most important things our kids have to say is around social media and its impacts, is around artificial intelligence and its impact at a classroom level. That's important stuff. They have a lot to say about that. And we
1: give us an example what they would have to say about AI.
0: Well, sure. One of the things we're looking at right now is, to what degree has AI become a learning substitute for kids versus the number of kids who can use it to be a learning assistant and a learning tool? We all certainly hope that AI becomes a foundational, I'm not going to say we all hope. It seems like the path of AI in the classroom will be as shoulders to stand on, that kids can incorporate it in certain ways to boost their projects and understanding. I think right now we're in a bit of a Wild West situation where nobody really knows how to stop the cheating that can go on with AI taking the place of a kid actually doing an essay or completing an assignment. I don't think that this Wild West age will last. One of the things, we have a youth AI committee, what they're working on right now, and I would say they're definitely pretty passionate about this, is kind of a code of conduct for students. There's not going to be any law or rule saying you can do this and you can't do that around AI. But I think if we have kids increasingly signing a voluntary code, I will use AI in the following ways, and I will not use AI in the following ways, I think that gets us into a more interesting, practical conversation. The challenge with AI is it often gets perverted into, oh my God, it's going to kill us all, look out. I don't think that's very helpful in terms of where our teenagers are at right now. I think as we've seen for our big AI family night, which is on November 12th at the TCA, our kids are using AI, and it's time for a talk about that. We have to kind of get an idea specifically of what they're doing so that we can be pretty proactive as adults, as, you know, leaders in their education, whether we're teachers, administrators, or in the nonprofit world, to limit that, mitigate it, and point that tool in a way that's much more productive than for many are currently using it.
1: Tell us closing comments about True Kids One or anything else, contact information.
0: Yeah, sure. I think the best way to experience what we're all about is obviously in person. We have three events coming up on October 21st, a Wednesday. We have our Lights On After School event. We'll be doing this in collaboration with FitTouse and the STEM Arts Lab. It'll be here at our facility, 3 o'clock, and there'll be a barbecue and a bunch of fun stuff. So then November 12th is our AI Family Night at the TCA. Just like all our programs, it's free. We'll have free popcorn as well. December 8th, a Tuesday, we'll have our end of semester celebration on transitions. For those who want to have a look now, our Instagram page is just bursting with stuff. We have so many fun things on there. Almost all of it's students doing this, that, or the other funny thing. There's all kinds of visuals for the various programs we run. And, you know, coming up, we are halfway through this first semester. And, you know, we have another CEO Friday this Friday, which is when the community really steps in to offer internship and other opportunities for kids. We have 42 kids enrolled in that program here. So Fridays are super busy. And, yeah, I don't know. We're just going to keep on doing what we do and serve as many kids in as many dynamic ways as we can, put as many awesome opportunities in front of them as we can, and, you know, see some real lights go on and some sparks fly and give these kids some important things to move forward in their lives.
1: Contact information.
0: Oh, sure. You can reach us at our phone is 575-425-0222. You can write an email to admin@truekidsone.org. You can come by our facility and have a chat with me or with any of our other staff members. And I'm pretty sure we'll be at the farmers market this Saturday talking about AI with the wider community, among other things. So yeah, that's we always love conversations and meeting new folks. So, you know, drop us a line, come on by, come to our events coming up, and you know, we hope to meet and talk to you soon.
1: All right. Well, Sandy, thank you very much. We've been speaking with Sandy Campbell. He's the executive director of True Kids One. This is Mike Tilley with KCI, 90.1 FM, Red River Taos.
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0: Hey, everybody, this is Harvey Sunny Wasserman at the California Soartopia Show and at KPFK 90.7 FM Los Angeles and on the Pacifica affiliate network. We are rebroadcast also by WGRN in Columbus, Ohio, KCEI in Taos, New Mexico, KPPQ, Ventura, California, KRFP, Radio Free Moscow from Moscow, Idaho, KDIRT, KDIRT in Davis, California, and KROV in Oroville, California. We got a show for you today that unfortunately has a lot to say with the future of the Earth. We have a situation, shall we call it, at the Palisades Nuclear Power Plant in Michigan. We have two people in the neighborhood. Kevin Camps, our co-host, is in Kalamazoo, Michigan, and Roger Rappaport is nearby in Muskegon. Two great reporters, nobody knows more about this atomic reactor than Kevin Camps and Roger Rappaport. We are produced, by the way, by the great Myra Reason. Today we're engineered and edited by Clifford Tasner. All three of us are in Southern California. But what's happening in Michigan, you need to hear. This is a major breaking story, as big a story as there is on the planet. I do not exaggerate. Roger Rappaport, you and I go back to the University of Michigan in the 1960s, and here we are once again on top of a huge story at a nuclear power plant. When we were in Ann Arbor in 1966, almost exactly 60 years ago, there was a major disaster at the Fermi nuclear power plant in Monroe, Michigan, 40 miles from Ann Arbor and from Detroit. And to give you an idea, it inspired a later book called We Almost Lost Detroit. Now here we are on the west coast of Michigan at the Palisades nuclear power plant, which is under, shall we say, an attempt to restart from a company in New Jersey that absolutely has no idea what it's doing, called Holtec. And they have dropped or tilted or whatever you want to call it, a fuel assembly, a hot fuel assembly, sitting in the reactor core at Palisades, Michigan, endangering many, many people. It's certainly endangering the future of the nuclear power industry. Roger, you are one of the country's great investigative reporters. Kevin Camps is one of the country's great experts, certainly on this plant, Palisades. I don't think anybody knows more about Palisades than Kevin Camps. Roger, can you tell us what is now happening at the Palisades nuclear power plant?
1: Well, on August the 30th, Holtec attempted to begin loading nuclear fuel, fuel assemblies, about 200 of them, into the reactor. On that day, one of the fuel assemblies tipped and fell and is now in a position that has blocked the fuel loading entirely. Now, you would think in a situation like this that Holtec would go to the NRC and want to get everything out in the open and work as quickly as possible to get back on board. But they've done something quite different. They've applied for an emergency license amendment, not related to safety, which, of course, is what you're talking about and what's on everybody's mind, but on the idea that the emergency is that this plant has to get up and running because the state of Michigan needs the electricity that it's going to provide, in part because of the data center explosion. Last night, there was a debate between the two gubernatorial candidates, and both of them said if elected, they're going to declare a moratorium on data center construction. So that argument is out the window. But this reason for the emergency request is this, that when you apply for an emergency license, it's typically because, you know, maybe there's a spare part in the reactor that, you know, like a pump or something that hasn't, FedEx is late, and you need a few hours to install it, and you don't want to shut down the whole plant. That's what emergencies are. But in this case, the emergency is that they want to get the plant up and running because guess what? News of this accident happened, was leaked to the press, and Ed Lyman at the Union of Concerned Scientists and then Kevin himself, who's on this show, broke it to the public. And believe it or not, 9 days after the roadshow began for the IPO, which Holtec went ahead with without bothering to talk about the fact that they had to stop loading fuel because of this one-of-a-kind accident, was canceled. So yes, Holtec does have an emergency, but it's not the one they're talking about. The emergency is that if they don't get the plant started by March, they're not going to be able to repay, be able to sell electricity and repay the $1.52 billion loan that we, the American taxpayers, have given them to get this plant started.
0: Right. So, Roger, you mentioned an IPO, and that's an initial public offering, and they want to, the Holtec is trying to raise $900 million to continue to restart this dead reactor, which Kevin Camps has been fighting for God knows how long. But the bottom line is there's a danger. We're talking Three Mile Island, Fermi. There's a serious, shall we call it, situation at this plant that threatens the future of all of us.
1: And here's the story that this is getting a lot of coverage now, thanks to the hard work of Kevin and others at, you know, Don't Waste Michigan. But what I want to say is the reason that they're doing this emergency license is that they don't have to disclose anything. The NRC doesn't have to disclose anything. And they can grant the license, get this, with no public input. So in other words, all the reasons why this accident happened on August 30th, when they dropped this 1,000-pound fuel assembly, which is highly radioactive, by the way, because it's spent fuel, they want to take it out of the fuel pool where it's somewhat shielded, the radiation and so on, then it's where they normally operate. And they want to lift it up into the open air and then move it over to the spent fuel pool. No one has ever done this before. And they're asking for emergency permission to do it with no public input, no hearings. And as a result of that, we're in the dark as to what's caused this. However, one of the things that I think is important for your audience to understand, that prior to this fuel loading, they actually got a waiver from the NRC to go beyond the normal hours that these operators are allowed to work, up to 54 hours and only 3 days off every 15 work days. In other words, it was a speed up. And we want to know if that could have caused this disaster. And more to the point, we want to know what happened to the totally foolproof, this has never happened before in a nuclear power plant, fuel loading and unloading machinery, which, by the way, was brand new. What went wrong? Without that information, we're all in the dark. And here's where it really gets tricky. The company has provided to the NRC, and they published this.
0: By the NRC, you mean, of course, the Nuclear Regulatory Commission, which is essentially run by Donald Trump.
1: They published estimates of what the amount of radiation exposure would be to the workers and also potentially to the public if radioactive gas goes out the stack. In other words, the people who live in the so-called evacuation area around the plant. And believe it or not, even though these are, you know, high numbers, they're legally permissible. In other words, they could be the people in the control room and the people who live nearby could have significant radiation exposure, and Holtec has no liability whatsoever for anything that happens, including if people have to, for some reason, move out of their houses because of radiation issues. There's no insurance for that. So we're all completely in the dark.
0: Well, that's the issue here. Well, nobody really outside of the company and the NRC really knows what's happening. And we don't know if Holtec or the NRC really knows what's happening.
1: Here's what's really the worst part of it. So right now, as we're talking, the NRC could be approving this emergency application, and they'll report it, which is their pattern on this particular a series of evidence days later. So Holtec right now could be doing this and beginning to load fuel, and we wouldn't know about it until the NRC gets around to telling us about it, which could be days after the fact.
0: And Kevin Camps.
2: That's similar to how we were treated last summer when our environmental coalition intervened legally at the Atomic Safety and Licensing Board of the Nuclear Regulatory Commission against these Band-Aid fixes on another safety issue that's gotten attention at Palisades in recent years. That's the degradation of the steam generator tubes, which is a pathway to not just radiation release, but a full-blown core meltdown. So here we are in good faith taking part in this proceeding last summer, only to find out shortly before one of our midnight deadlines on a Friday, if I remember correctly, that a document became apparent in the docket with about 2 hours to midnight, We find out they've already made the fixes, the Band-Aid fixes. This is how the Nuclear Regulatory Commission, this is how the industry, including Holtec, operate. They did it without us knowing about it, and we're legal parties to an administrative law proceeding. So this kind of behavior goes on regularly. This is but the latest safety critical incident at Palisades. There's a long list. Just since Holtec took possession of the plant about 4.5 years ago.
1: I just had a conversation with the former design and engineering manager of the plant who worked for Energy, the previous owner, and he told me flat out that Energy, when it decided to shut down the plant for both economic and the fact that they couldn't afford the new steam generators that Kevin's talking about to replace the ones that are defective, he told me that absolutely Energy made the right decision. Now, this is a guy who's been in the nuclear industry for 40 years. He worked at the plant as head of design engineering for 6 years. And he said flat out that Energy made absolutely the right decision. So why are we even having this conversation? The answer is very simple. Holtec, for a whole bunch of reasons, decided that they could get the plant on a decommissioning license and then immediately flip it and reopen it with, guess what, our money. So as Kevin has pointed out, this plus a group of SMRs that they've also are starting to get money for could add up to a public bill of $16 billion with zero investment from Holtec itself.
0: All right, so here we have a situation. We're going to take a short break in a minute. We're here with Roger Rappaport and Kevin Camps from Western Michigan. This is the Solartopia show on Pacifica Affiliate Network. We have a nuclear power plant called Palisades in Western Michigan. We have inside the reactor a loose gun. Nobody knows outside of a small number. We don't know even if the owners of the plant know, or certainly don't know if the Nuclear Regulatory Commission knows where these fuel rods are standing and how stable are they and what is the danger of an accident. And now we've read that the company Holtec wants to lift this fuel assembly in the air, which, you know, when it's underwater, it has a certain degree of safety. They want to lift it into the air where God knows what could happen. We have already had a situation where a worker has fallen into radioactive water in the cavity in the reactor. We have a long string of very serious deviations from safety regulations at this power plant. Billions of dollars have been invested in the name of the ratepayers and the taxpayers, both of Michigan and with federal money, both with Joe Biden and with Donald Trump. We have to emphasize that Donald Trump is now in complete control of the Nuclear Regulatory Commission, which has been gutted by Elon Musk. And how dangerous is this situation? We're going to tell you when we come back from the break. We're going to hear from Kevin Camps and Roger Rappaport from Western Michigan. This is Sonny Wasserman at the California Solartopia Show and the Solartopia Show on Pacifica Affiliate Network. You can hear us later at kpfk.org.

0: Hey, thank you for that musical break. We are pulling our hair out wondering what is going to happen next at the Palisades Nuclear Power Plant. We don't know. Is this a Three Mile Island? Is this a Chernobyl? Is it a Fukushima? Is it or is it just a passing incident? What we do know is that the geniuses who run and own this power plant have dropped a 1,000-pound bundle of highly radioactive, lethal nuclear fuel, and we don't know. The public does not know. The public is not, you and except for this radio show, virtually nobody's hearing about what's going on inside this reactor in Palisades, Michigan, and we don't know what the offshoot could be. I lived through Three Mile Island. I went to Three Mile Island in the neighborhood in the 9 months after the accident. I interviewed people in their neighborhood farmhouses. We were told at Three Mile Island that there was no melting of fuel. In fact, most of the fuel melted. We didn't find that out for 9 years, for God's sakes. We didn't hear about the Fermi nuclear disaster for many years in Michigan until after a book came out from that radical left-wing publication, Reader's Digest. And now we're sitting here at Palisades, and we are in the dark. We know something really serious has happened there. We don't know exactly what it is. The owners of the plant, Holtec, do not know what they're doing. They're newbies to the whole nuclear industry. The Nuclear Regulatory Commission has been gutted, as I said, by Elon Musk. It's now run by Donald Trump, who has the power to fire anybody at the NRC that he, without cause, that he doesn't like. And Roger Rappaport, you are the great investigative reporter there in Muskegon, near the plant, Kevin Camps. You've been doing the regulatory battle at Kalamazoo for decades. Roger, are we in danger? What's going on here? Do you have any idea?
1: Here's something to think about. So Holtec actually does have a history in handling nuclear waste. That's what they do. That is their background. And in this case, normally what would happen to a fuel assembly like this is they put it through a channel or a tube from the reactor core area into the spent fuel pool. They can't do that because obviously there's some kind of damage. The fuel rods are bent. Who knows? But anyway, they're going to put it in a containment so it'll be shielded. They're going to lift it up, and then they're going to move it over to a hatch that lets it drop down into the spent fuel pool. Now, normally what would happen is an unusual, one-of-a-kind, never-heard-of situation like this, they would apply to the NRC, submit their data, get approval, and so on. So why aren't they doing that? Why aren't they following the rules, the normal procedure? Nobody else has ever attempted this. Why are they declaring an emergency and then saying that there's no emergency within the plant? There's only an emergency in that Michigan needs all this electricity that it was supposed to be generating 2 years ago. The answer to that question, I think, is paramount to the way the NRC functions. You would think that the NRC in this situation would want more information and in a timely way would be informing the public about all the questions you've raised. The fact that they're not doing that tells you something really important about this agency. As it turns out, there's only literally one person in the country that can demand what I just described, which is the part of the petition that Alan Blinn has filed, is we want to know what happened. How does this fail-safe system with a new machinery, and how did it fail? Why were they allowing workers in the most safety-critical thing you could ever imagine to actually allow workers to work more hours than an airline pilot is allowed to work? And what possibly could have gone wrong, once it fell over? That would be the normal path for the NRC to follow. There's only one person in the country, not Congress, no court of law, as Kevin has pointed out. There's only one person in the country that could change this discussion and literally stop it. And his name happens to be Donald Trump. Now, the irony of this is that Trump himself and the Republican Party, as this story gets bigger and bigger because it's not going away, this is potentially the October surprise in the election, certainly here in Michigan, because you've already seen that both candidates for governor have called for a moratorium on, guess what, the data center construction. And both candidates, by the way, including the Republican, are now opposed to the Iran war. And one's a combat veteran. So what I'm saying is this story politically makes the Republican Party incredibly vulnerable because a Republican president was the person who single-handedly gutted the NRC. And I want to just give you one example. They didn't just doge it and get rid of 500 people. They did something worse. They reduced by 50% the safety inspections in these plants. So this raises a whole chain of issues, which is front and center in the election, because they're dodging the issue and they're making exceptions. So if anything else goes wrong in this process that you've just described, this is only going to potentially be a huge election issue in a swing state.
0: Well, let's make this clear. We have this situation where you have a spent fuel assembly, hugely radioactive, extremely dangerous inside the reactor core. Nobody knows outside of, maybe somebody does know, but nobody, the public doesn't know that even that something is going on here. At least during Three Mile Island, we knew that there was an incident. Walter Cronkite, I'll never forget, got on TV and said, it's a day like no other day. We're having a day like no other day in Michigan since 1966, at least, since the Fermi incident. Incident is an understatement. And now we have Kevin Camps with us. And there are only two people in Michigan, Roger Rappaport and Kevin Camps, who really seem to know or willing to talk about in public. I mean, we've got some other critics, Arne Gundersen and others, who have an idea of what's going on, but we do not have hard information. And this issue is not being mentioned in this campaign yet. You are, listeners to the Soiltopia show here, you are the only ones who are hearing this stuff. This is not on the open airways with massive discussion here. Kevin Camps, you've been in the regulatory process for decades at Palisades. You know that plant as well as anybody. Is this a dangerous situation?
2: Well, it's unprecedented. I mean, we have to be careful not to exaggerate what's going on, but this emergency license amendment request, it's a 46-page document. It's dated September 30th. It was sent by Holtec to the Nuclear Regulatory Commission. In it, incredibly, again, the emergency part, Holtec has asked NRC to approve their plans by October 2nd, which is days ago at this point. We just got our hands on it a couple days ago. So it's a rush job. Rushing often is not a good idea when it comes to nuclear safety. What I'd like to emphasize is what they've proposed, this ad hoc plan with new equipment and new processes to try to retrieve this damaged fuel assembly, including, as you said, bringing it out from underwater, and the water provides radiation shielding, into the open air, but inside a radiation shielded, they call it a fuel transfer container or canister. This is unprecedented, and they're rushing it. They're trying to anyway. They're asking NRC to rubber stamp this thing quick, to give the public no opportunity to comment or intervene legally. Even though we've established legal standing, it's taken us five solid years to do so, but we're not being consulted or asked in any way, shape, or form what we think about any of this. So what I fear, though, is when they actually do restart Palisades, all bets are off. You mentioned Three Mile Island, you mentioned Fermi, you mentioned Chernobyl, Fukushima. When it's operating, that's when you can have a meltdown. You could have an inadvertent criticality, which is very dangerous. That's a nuclear reaction that you didn't mean to happen. And supposedly they're taking precautions to prevent that with boric acid in the pool water, boric acid in the spent fuel pool. There's going to be a point where during the transfer, there'll be a point where there's borated water in this fuel transfer container. And I remember an incident at Palisades where they screwed that up. It was before Holtec's ownership. They didn't have enough boric acid in the water inside the container with the irradiated nuclear fuel. So there's many things that can go wrong. Holtec, again, this is the latest incident. You know, they've had major incidents at Palisades. I'm going back to October of 2005 involving fuel movement, where they really came close to a major catastrophe at Palisades in 2005. And then they covered it up, but we were able to out it. And the same Office of Public Affairs Director, Victoria Mittling at NRC Region 3 near Chicago, is still working there. And in both incidents, 2005 and 2026, she said the reason that this incident wasn't reported to the public was because it wasn't a reportable incident. So they specialize in covering up. They specialize in downplaying. And we've had to face this for decades.
0: And what Holtec wants to do here has nothing to do with public safety. It has to do with their IPO, their $900 million initial public offering, their economic agenda. Everything they've asked the NRC to do has nothing to do with protecting the public from this loose cannon of a fuel assembly that's somewhere, well, nobody, we don't know where, somewhere in the reactor core. I did mention earlier, by the way, that a person fell into the cavity, into the water. There was irradiated, ingested radioactive water. We don't know the health status of that individual. We don't have a name. And Roger Rappaport, you're there in Muskegon. You may not be in the evacuation zone, or you never know. Kevin is a lot closer in Kalamazoo. What does the public need to know going forward? From we only have a minute left. What do we all need to know that nobody outside of this radio show is hearing?
1: Well, I think the most important thing is that everybody has to share this information every way they can. And that means, basically politically, in terms of media contacts or sharing it in any potential forum anywhere. There's no question that this situation that Kevin just described, where the NRC is radio silent, means we don't know where this is at, and we don't know what Holtec is doing, and we don't know how bad the situation is. All we know for sure is that we're being stonewalled and that it's potentially possible for Holtec to resume loading before we even know that it's happening. Because once you file an emergency application, there's no obligation for the NRC to say anything. It's all done secretly.
0: Well, thank you very much, Roger Rappaport. We're going to be looking for your reporting here at the California Solartopia Show, the Solartopia Show on Pacifica Affiliate Network. Thank you, Clifford Tasner, for engineering and editing, Myla Reason for producing, Kevin Camps. This is a staggering. I'm sorry. I've been through 3 Mile, and I was near Chernobyl. I was at Fukushima before it blew up. This, and we were in Ann Arbor in 1966 when Fermi almost took us down. We don't know what we don't know. And that is the worst possible situation we could all be in. So everybody pay attention to Palisades. We will be posting Roger's article, which will be coming out soon at freepress.org. And God help us all, man. We have got to shut this reactor as soon as we possibly can. We got to find out what's going on. This safety situation is totally in the hands of Donald Trump. If that doesn't put the fear of God in you, then I don't know what will. 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No nukes, everybody. Kevin Camps, thank you and for your great work all these decades. And we will keep you posted. Watch the internet, watch Pacifica, watch freepress.org and solartopia.org, my website. This has been the California Solartopia Show, the Solartopia Show at Pacifica Affiliate Network. No nukes, everybody. And let's shut this reactor down as soon as we possibly can.

0: Now, Cultural Energy's three-day weather outlook. For Taos, northern New Mexico, rain coming Monday. Today, 42 to 74, sunny. Friday, 44 to 72, sunny. Saturday, 46 to 71, sunny with afternoon clouds. For Alamosa and the San Luis Valley, today, 34 to 74, sunny. Friday, 37 to 73, sunny with a few afternoon clouds. Saturday, 46 to 71, mostly sunny with afternoon clouds.
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0: 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I'm Ian Masters, and today we'll look into a number of stories and issues in the news. We'll begin on this third anniversary of the Hamas attack on Israel that killed 1,200 Israelis with 251 taken hostage, prompting a retaliation that has destroyed most of Gaza and killed over 74,000 Palestinians. Joining us to discuss how revelations about Netanyahu's responsibility for not protecting his citizens because he ignored repeated warnings from UAE and Egyptian intelligence chiefs could impact the elections on October the 27th is Asher Kaufman, the director of the Kroc Institute for International Peace Studies and a professor of history and peace studies at the University of Notre Dame. Prior to that, he taught at Hebrew University in Jerusalem, and he was a research fellow at the Harry S. Truman Research Institute for the Advancement of Peace, where he headed its Middle East unit. Kaufman is the author of Contested Frontiers, Cartography, Sovereignty, and Conflict at the Syria-Lebanon-Israel Tri-Border Region. Then we'll examine the underpinning of the uprising of French students against the government's lack of investment in education and assess the heated debate in France over how to contain the country's record debt and preserve a meritocracy that the schools and universities used to produce. Joining us is Nicholas Jabko, a professor of political science at Johns Hopkins University, whose research focuses on comparative politics, neoliberalism, political economy, and European politics. He got his PhD at UC Berkeley, then joined the faculty at Sciences Po Paris before teaching at Johns Hopkins. And his latest book is Technocrats in Turmoil, The Fed, the ECB, and the Changing Politics of Money. Then finally, we'll speak with Eric Liu, the co-founder and CEO of Citizen University and author of numerous acclaimed books on democracy and American identity. His TED Talks on Power and Democracy have been viewed over 10 million times, and he served as a White House speechwriter for President Bill Clinton and as the President's Deputy Domestic Policy Advisor. He was later appointed by President Barack Obama to the board of the Corporation for National and Community Service. We'll discuss his new book out next week, Live Like a Citizen, 8 Ways to Change Your Mindset and Our Country. And joining us now is Asher Kaufman, the director of the Kroc Institute for International Peace Studies and a professor of history and peace studies at the University of Notre Dame. Prior to that, he taught at Hebrew University in Jerusalem and was a research fellow at the Harry S. Truman Research Institute for the Advancement of Peace, where he headed its Middle East unit. His latest book is Contested Frontiers, Cartography, Sovereignty, and Conflict at the Syria-Lebanon-Israel Tri-Border Region. Welcome to Background Briefing, Asher Kaufman.
1: Thank you for having me, Ian.
0: Well, thanks for joining us on this third anniversary of the Hamas attack on Israel on October the 7th of 2023. And it would seem, of course, you know, we know that 1,200 people were killed and 251 were taken hostage. And it provoked this devastating war, which has all but destroyed Gaza, killing over 74,000 Palestinians, I think over 20,000 of whom were children. Hundreds of Israelis, mostly young soldiers, have died. As a matter of fact, the chief rival to Netanyahu is running for the umpteenth time to stay as prime minister. His chief rival, Gadi Eisenkot, who's the former military chief, his son and nephew were killed in Gaza. So let's focus on the elections coming up on October the 27th. What's motivating Eisenkot? I mean, he's basically saying that Netanyahu's fleeing from responsibility as opposed to accepting it because of all the reports on the many times he was warned by both regional intelligence services, both from Egypt and from the UAE. So given that Eisenkot lost his son and nephew in this war, I imagine he's motivated in many ways to get rid of Netanyahu, yes. But I'm not sure that his politics are that much different, are they?
1: Well, inside Israel, his politics are understood, seen as different. I should say first that he lost two of his cousins, not just one. So the family, his own personal family, has sacrifice the maximum one could give during this war in Gaza. But Eisenkot brings to the fore in domestically in Israel not just a call for Netanyahu and this government to step down following the catastrophe of October 7th, but a new kind of politics that is less corrupt, that is more focused on the need to reestablish government capacity in a more efficient way. I mean, Netanyahu has created inside Israel a government that and a system that is not only very radical right wing, but that it is also in its foundation fundamentally corrupt, with extreme cases of nepotism, inept personalities occupying political positions. The government, the state in Israel has a history, and or state agencies in Israel has a history of running relatively efficiently, with civil servants that historically have been doing their job well, regardless of the government under which they served. Netanyahu has changed that dramatically, and particularly in the last 4 years. It started before, but this current government that is finishing its 4 year term now has taken that level of corruption and extreme inefficiency to new heights. So Eisenkot is presenting himself as somebody who can reverse course on these issues. It's not only about accountability for October 7th, but also a return to some kind of normalcy, so that the next, let's say, Minister of Transportation will go to work in order to improve transportation in Israel, rather than the current Minister of Transportation that is going to work simply to ensure that her cousins, uncles, that the base of the Likud party has jobs in the transportation ministry. So Eisenkot is running on these two things: accountability for October 7th and a return to some mode of normalcy in domestic affairs in Israel.
0: So, Asher, it sounds like you're describing the Trump White House, a bunch of sycophants around this ego-driven prime minister, in the case of Trump, president. And I understand that Netanyahu is under the sway of his wife and his
1: Yes.
0: son, Yair, who everybody hates, the guy
1: Yes.
0: that doesn't clean up dog poop in the neighborhood. So is there a comparison there? I mean, Trump listens to Natalie Harp.
1: Yes, I think there is some resemblance. I would say that the situation in Israel perhaps is a little bit more dire, simply because Netanyahu has been in power since, intermittently since 2006. So we are now facing decades of corruption, decades of favoritism over of his political supporters of the base. The Likud party has become, in fact, the largest job guaranteeing system in the country, or one of the largest job guaranteeing. If you are a member of Likud and you make sure that you vote for the right people, then you will get a job in certain positions in the government, in state capacities. So I think, imagine if the Trump administration stayed two more terms in the United States, how would the civil service look like in Washington, D.C.? We have reached a point now in Israel where the system is utterly, utterly corrupt. And Eisenkot is trying to play on that, but unfortunately, Netanyahu's base is not fully convinced. Netanyahu has managed to shape the discourse about surrounding these elections to his own advantage. And the only thing that is on the ballot right now is what Netanyahu.

0: that keep buying the narrative that he would be the one who would save them. And Eisenkot has been very, it has not been, he has not been successful in penetrating that and also changing the narrative about what these elections are all about. Because these elections, these elections to a large degree are about, can you bring a state of some normalcy to Israel political, domestic Israeli political issues? Because Israel and Palestine, the conflict in its core is not on the agenda in this these elections, unfortunately, but nobody is really seriously talking constructively about you know, resolving, so to speak, the Palestine-Israel conflict.
1: So earlier when I mentioned Eisenkot, his policy not necessarily being that different, I was referring to foreign policy, not domestic policy. And
0: yes.
1: Am I correct in that? I mean, he's still pretty hawkish on Iran. There are, of course, reports from intel sources that say that there's a likelihood that, that Trump and Netanyahu will resume bombing Iran, either just before the October 27th elections or after the November 3rd elections here in the United States. Have you heard anything, any buzz about that?
0: I mean, and we heard Trump saying that he will consider that after the midterm elections. There have not been direct talks in Israel about that, but Netanyahu has been you know, pumping up the discourse about the possibility of resumption of violence, because he claims that there are intelligence reports suggesting that our enemies, so to speak, are about to attack us just before the elections. So analysts inside Israel have raised the alarm, suggesting that it may be in his interest to make these statements, and perhaps even in his interest to instigate some kind of another cycle of confrontation with one of Israel's adversaries, regional adversaries, either with Iran or heightening the tension in Lebanon vis-à-vis Hezbollah, because he may think that this would serve his interests. Given the fact that we have now been 3 years into this war that started on October 7th, and we know the pattern, Netanyahu's has been very, very consistent in prolonging the state of emergency and the state of war in Israel as long as he could. So I think there is reason to concern. I'm to be concerned, but I'm hopeful that nothing dire would happen until Election Day in Israel on October 27th.
1: So in terms of the warnings that Netanyahu got, first of all, he moved a lot of the troops from the border with Gaza to the West Bank to protect the marauding settlers. But he also was told by MBZ, the Sheikh Mohammed bin Zayed Al Nahyan of the UAE, who's very close to Mohammed Dahlan, who was the PLA's head of security, they both warned that there was attack. I think 10 days prior, I think they warned. The head of Egypt's intelligence, Abbas Kamel, traveled to Israel shortly before the, October 7th and met with both Mossad and Shin Bet intelligence chiefs and made similar warnings. That was on September the 26th that he visited. So the evidence is pretty strong, but you're saying that doesn't penetrate Netanyahu's base. So what's left there? The left has shrunk, the right has grown. Is there anything in the center? Do you have independence?
0: I think, you know, I mean, first, Eisenkot presents himself as a centrist in public, in interviews. This is how he describes himself, that he is a centrist.
1: Yashar, right? Isn't that what he called it?
0: Yashar, yeah, straightforward.
1: Straightforward, right.
0: Yes. Yeah. But he literally says, I'm a centrist, in when he is asked about where he places himself politically. But the left in Israel, the Zionist left, I should say, has shrunk, although it now has some strong presence, at least in the polls, between 8 to 10 seats. The party that is called now the Democrats is running on this ticket of Zionist left, and so they are there. But all in all, the political landscape in Israel has shifted dramatically to the right, not just following October 7th. This process began, I would say, somewhere around the start of the Second Intifada in 2000. But it has taken a sharp turn to the right following October

0: seventh. And this right wing, I would say, spectrum, I mean, it ranges between people who are ideologically committed to not allowing any Palestinian political presence in the land, some kind of a political entity for Palestinians, to those who say there is nothing to talk about right now with Palestinians because the situation does not favor any negotiations with the Palestinians. And both, I would say, you can place them today on the spectrum of far right to right. And of course, you have the radical right wing parties who are explicitly calling for transfer. They call it a transfer, a voluntary transfer. But I am yet to see a movement, a transfer that is voluntary. That is Smotrich, that is Ben-Gvir, and they speak in language that is very much in line with the racist slash fascist parties, groups that you can find in Europe today.
1: Right, they just hosted a bunch of far-right European politicians, didn't they?
0: Yes,
1: Yeah,
0: yes.
1: well, that's pretty
0: And you
1: disgusting.
0: have, of course, the ultra-Orthodox that are, for now at least, are in Netanyahu's pocket. So they constitute about, or we estimate about 15 seats in the next Knesset. And they, at least for now, continue to support Netanyahu. So he can rely on them. And they vote for the right or vote for Netanyahu, not necessarily, at least not all of them, for ideological reasons, but simply because he has bought them out, decades ago. He realized Netanyahu is, as there's one thing that you cannot take from him. He's very, very smart, politically, savvy politically. And he realized decades ago that his way to stay in power is to give the ultra-Orthodox whatever they want. And this
1: Right,
0: is
1: but
0: what.
1: that, Asher, is not without price in terms of the social cohesion of Israel.
0: For
1: There's
0: sure.
1: a lot of
0: Yes.
1: resentment that the
0: Yes.
1: ultra-Orthodox
0: Yes.
1: refuse to fight.
0: Yes.
1: They're all on the dole. They basically do
0: Yes.
1: nothing all day but
0: Yeah.
1: you read the Torah
0: Yeah,
1: and
0: I
1: come down.
0: agree with you, but just to remind you that you need to think about what's Netanyahu's priorities. So Netanyahu's priorities is not social cohesion in Israel, or even I would say the well-being of Israel as a state. His priorities is to stay in power. That's the one thing that has been very, very consistent with his political life. The number one priority is to be in power, and whatever price would to be paid, he would pay it. So as it is in power. So from my perspective, or perhaps from your perspective, you would think about the well-being of the society. A leader should think about the well-being of his society or her society. Netanyahu think differently. It's not about social cohesion. It's about staying in power.
1: Well, just in closing, though, was a recent exercise at the CIA where they have a red team, which is, meant to challenge the Orthodox beliefs. And the red team were in this sort of war game with the rest of the analysis on what's going on in Israel. And the consensus was that there could be a kind of civil war in Israel, that even if, and it's unlikely that there'll be settlement with the Palestinians, but at some point or other, the secular and the religious are going to turn on each other. Do you think that there's any possibility of that? I mean, people think about a civil war in this country, and the way you describe Netanyahu is exactly the same with Trump. Trump just called, by the way, for the Iranians to nuke Los Angeles, where I'm living. So, talk about tearing the country apart and having
0: Yeah.
1: absolutely no regard for social cohesion. The same thing is happening here. But is there any validity to the recent CIA exercise, do you think?
0: I think there is validity for increased internal tension in Israel. These elections, even if Eisenkot wins, are not going to resolve it. If Netanyahu wins, they will certainly exacerbate it. But my challenge with this thinking about a civil war is that you need two sides to hold guns. And right now, the settlers have lots of guns. The so-called liberal center has no guns. And there is, I think, a likelier scenario where the settlers and the religious right and radical racist groups in Israel will be further empowered, and then that the liberal center will just look for ways out of the country. And this is unfortunately already happening. There is a trickle of Israelis, secular-minded, liberal, that have been holding Israel together economically, but also in terms of research capacity, academic viability, and so on. And they are slowly looking for alternatives out of the country. And so I think if Netanyahu wins, there is a possibility that that would increase. It could degenerate into an actual violence, like direct physical violence. Right now, the violence is very, very verbal. But to turn into an actual two sides fighting each other with guns, you need the liberals to arm. And this has not, and I cannot see that happening in Israel, at least not now.
1: Well, Asher Kaufman, I thank you very much for joining us here today.
0: Thank you. Thank you for having me.
1: And again, I've been speaking with Asher Kaufman, who's the director of the Kroc Institute for International Peace Studies and a professor of history and peace studies at the University of Notre Dame. Prior to that, he taught at Hebrew University in Jerusalem, and he was a research fellow at the Harry S. Truman Research Institute for the Advancement of Peace, where he headed its Middle East unit. And his latest book is Contested Frontiers, Cartography, Sovereignty, and Conflict at the Syria-Lebanon-Israel Tri-Border Region. We're going to take a brief station break and back examining the underpinning of the uprising of French students against the government's lack of investment in education, which is, of course, the country's record debt and the need to preserve a meritocracy that the schools and universities used to produce.

0: Welcome back. I'm Ian Masters, and this is Background Briefing, available 24/7 at backgroundbriefing.org. And joining us now is Nicholas Jubko, who's a professor of political science at Johns Hopkins University, whose research focuses on comparative politics, neoliberalism, political economy, and European politics. After receiving his PhD from the University of California, Berkeley, he joined the faculty at Sciences Po Paris and then Johns Hopkins University. And his latest book is Technocrats in Turmoil: The Fed, the ECB, and the Changing Politics of Money. Welcome to Background Briefing, Nicholas Jubko.
1: Thank you for having me.
0: Thank you for joining us. And as you know, almost 500,000 students demonstrated yesterday across France, and there's been quite violent demonstrations. I happen to have covered the 1968 uprisings in Paris and witnessed firsthand the brutality of the CRS, who, of course, are the riot police. So let's talk about the underpinning, though, of what's happening, and that is the disinvestment in education, because France is basically suffering a debt crisis, is it not? It's being compared to Greece in terms of its indebtedness.
1: Yeah, I mean, it's not quite at the level of Greece during the Eurozone crisis in the early 2010s, but clearly there is a problem, a debt problem in France these days. The debt to GDP ratio, so the ratio of the debt to the gross national product, the gross domestic product, is about 120%, which is high. Not as high as the US, but high. There is discomfort on markets as to the ability of France to levy taxes, to serve its debt on a regular basis. There's also concern about the political instability in France, which is quite high these days. We have a minority government. They're trying to rein in the budget deficit, but they're not having a lot of success in doing so. And so for all these conditions, which are not related directly to the movement of high school students, there is a lot of worrying these days in France about this particular movement and the fact that it may act as a further drain on the public finances in France.
0: Well, apparently the budget was indicating cuts in education. So where are they going to find the money that the students are demanding to fix up dilapidated schools and hire more teachers?
1: So the government claims that the budget is not being cut, that in fact it's being raised a little bit by over €1 billion. But what they're cutting is the number of high school teachers, and especially primary school teachers, I believe, in part because of demographic reasons. You know, there's a diminution of the number of high school of primary school students, especially. So they're saying that the number of teachers is too high and that they don't need so many teachers. So they're basically letting them retire without replacing them. That, of course, is not welcome amongst labor unions, the teachers' unions. The government is basically trying to save money in all the places that it can, and public education is one of these places, clearly. They're not saving as much as they would like, and they claim that they're, in fact, not saving. But in a situation where high schools and in general primary schools are in disrepair and where there's been a lack of public investment and a freezing of salaries in the past decade or so, this is really felt at the local level. And I think it explains the anxiety that high school students especially high school students feel these days, in addition to all the things that we know in the United States and that we also experience, that is to say, the kind of anxiety related to the job market, the fact that, there may be the beginning of a recession or at least a a jobless growth, an expansion that doesn't produce growth in the number of jobs. So all this is very worrisome for students, high school students, and also, of course, college students. And that, I think, explains a lot of the, near the situation of that's pretty close to an uprising, a student uprising on the streets of France these days.
0: Well, it seems that the education minister, Edouard Guéhouet, he spoke on French television on Tuesday, promising that the government, quote, had already started implementing a plan of action. That doesn't sound very convincing. My understanding of France has always been that its education system has always been based on a kind of meritocracy. That, you have the polytechnique system where the smartest, the best and brightest in the country, no matter what their backgrounds are, go to these very elite schools, and they become the kind of technocrats that run the country. But what you're hearing from the students now is that there is no longer a meritocracy in the country and in education. So is that at the heart of that, the spirit of égalité is being tested in France?
1: Yeah, I think you're absolutely right that French schools are at the heart of a particular idea of meritocracy, of the Republic, I would say, more generally speaking, that basically, it's a little bit like the American dream. It's the notion that you go to school, you do well in school, and you go to college, and then you do well, and you're going to get a good job, and you're going to achieve a standard of life that is higher than that of your parents. Well, that kind of dream, just like in the U.S., has been increasingly elusive in the past couple decades. There's been an increasing number of students who've reached first the, who've basically achieved the who've basically become university students, college students, which for a long time wasn't the case. I mean, the number of college students in France was relatively small. It was much less than that of the United States. But there has been an increasing number of students who are now going to college. And the issue is that even with a college degree these days, you're not guaranteed to have a good life. You're not guaranteed to have a job. And that is very much on the minds of high school students, of college students who are demonstrating on the streets these days. So yeah, I think, there is a promise, a sense of a broken promise, of a broken social contract that I think is central to the kind of discontent that you see on the streets of big cities and smaller towns all over France these days with these student demonstrations that are going on.
0: Well, the comparison with the United States in terms of meritocracy would be the U.S. military. That's probably the only meritocracy we have in this country, particularly now that people are questioning whether or not we have a democracy and whether, in fact, we have a plutocracy. But just to give you an idea of our government, our president, Donald Trump, he chimed in yesterday on his Truth Social, saying that what was the student demonstrations in France, the unrest, was the result of, quote, out-of-control mass migration. And he went on to say, quote, this is about Islam wanting to take over a once great country. So that's kind of embarrassing, not to mention the embarrassing ambassador that the United States sent to France is none other than the criminal father of Jared Kushner.
1: Yeah, I won't comment so much on the declarations of our beloved president about France or any other country, which are usually, more an indication of his own obsessions than the reality on the ground in France. What happens is that you do have a situation of discontent vis-a-vis the government in France. You do have a situation in which the far right is very much prospering, just like it did in the United States. You know, you have a presidential election coming up next year in May of 2027, and the you know, the candidate that is doing the best in the polls today is none other than Marine Le Pen, who's the leader of the far right national rally, and she stands for law and order. She stands for the reining in of government expenditures. She stands for a lot of things that, you know, sound very similar to what Donald Trump ran on a couple of years ago. Now, whether or not she will be elected is obviously remains to be seen. And if she is elected, whether or not she will be able to deliver on her promises is yet another matter. But yeah, there is this broader political situation that I think is very much central to the political situation. I mean, that is very much central to the situation of the student uprisings in France these days. These uprisings happen in a context just like the uprising of 1968 that you mentioned happened in a context of you know, political discontent vis-a-vis the government back then. These days, you have a minority government led by a very unpopular president, and a situation in which the far right may be about to seize power at the beginning of next year. So that political instability is making markets very nervous, and it's making a lot of citizens very nervous, and especially students these days.
0: So in terms of revenues, which is, you never get this discussion here in the United States because of the Republicans are obsessed with tax cuts and they've gutted the IRS's ability. Doge destroyed it, and the Republicans have cut the funds that Biden put in to collect taxes from the rich. So is there anything similar happening in France? Do the rich pay their share because of the obvious budget deficits that are behind this discontent because of the cuts to education?
1: Yeah, there is actually a very similar debate going on about whether taxes should be increased on the rich in France, whether there should be a minimum billionaire tax, which is, I think, what you have in California. You know, there is this debate is going on in France. In fact, it's a French economist who taught at the University of California at Berkeley that you know, spearheaded this debate. Macron sits on the side, on the political side of basically trying to cut taxes. So he's, you know, he's not as far to the right as the Republican Party these days, but he's definitely center-right. He's done a lot of tax cuts, and he doesn't want to increase taxes on the rich. So he doesn't want to increase government revenue through taxes. The main recipe that the government has come up with to take care of the deficit problem is to reduce expenditures, and that is why, you know, a lot of people are nervous in France, especially people who are at the butt end of this deficit reduction strategy, this austerity. People fear austerity. At the same time, people, you know, according to polls, there is a good indication that a lot of people think that expenditures should be reined in, that the deficit should be reined in. The problem is that people don't agree on how to do this. Should there be an increase in taxes on the rich, or should there be a reduction of government expenditures, of you know, social security expenditures, of, you know, the kind of safety net that is being discussed in the U.S. Well, there is the same kind of debate going on in France these days, and that's why this debate about whether the education budget is sufficient or not is very much a political debate. It's a debate between the left and the right, and these days between the center left and the far right increasingly, and also the far left, which is trying to side with high school students and with the uprising. So the political situation, I would say, is quite explosive, and that then fuels the uprising and some of the violence that you see during the uprising, because there is a considerable amount of violence and of police brutality, as you reminded us at the outset. It's not a new thing. It's been a rising trend in recent years that the Macron government has been increasingly tolerant of a relatively high level of police brutality. And that is very much in evidence in this cycle of student uprisings.
0: So just in closing, Nicholas, it does seem that Jean-Luc Mélenchon on the left is trying to take advantage of the situation. I don't know what's going to help him. He's normally kind of dour, but he's there smiling away with all the students in the middle of it all with the tear gas and et cetera. So do you think this will be a gain for the left as opposed to the right, the Law and Order Party, that most analysts seem to think could take over next year?
1: I mean, we'll have to see. You know, I'm a political scientist. I'm not a prophet. So we'll see. I mean, there is clearly an attempt by Jean-Luc Mélenchon, the far-left leader, to basically side with the students, and that may benefit him, on the left, because he may be able to sidestep the center left, he may be able to claim more political space on the left. At the same time, Marine Le Pen, the far right leader, has been very much supportive of a law and order kind of reaction to the student movement. So whether there'll be a movement during the presidential election next year to basically side with the left or with a more law and order type of agenda is something that remains to be seen. I don't think we have enough of a perspective at this point. I mean, the events are a little too fresh, so we'll have to see how the polls come out. After these uprisings, whether we're in a situation of law and order backlash, or whether people side more with the students and understand their situation, that remains to be seen.
0: Well, Nicholas Jabko, I thank you very much for joining us here today.
1: Thank you for having me.
0: And again, I'll be speaking with Nicholas Jabko, who is a professor of political science at Johns Hopkins University, whose research focuses on comparative politics, neoliberalism, political economy, and European politics. After getting his PhD from University of California, Berkeley, he joined the faculty at Sciences Po Paris and then Johns Hopkins University. And his latest book is Technocrats in Turmoil, The Fed, the ECB, and the Changing Politics of Money. We're going to take a brief station break. We're back looking into how we can live like a citizen and change our mindset and our country.

0: Welcome back. I'm Ian Masters, and this is Background Briefing, available 24/7 at backgroundbriefing.org. And joining us now is Eric Liu, who's the co-founder and CEO of Citizen University and author of numerous acclaimed books on democracy and American identity. His TED Talks on Power and Democracy have been viewed over 10 million times. He served as the White House speechwriter for President Bill Clinton and as the president's deputy domestic policy advisor. He was later appointed by President Barack Obama to the board of the Corporation for National and Community Service, and his new book out next week is Live Like a Citizen, 8 Ways to Change Your Mindset and Our Country. Welcome to Background Briefing, Eric Liu.
1: Ian, it's great to be with you.
0: Well, thanks for joining us, Eric. And let me challenge you by asking you what I should do now that my president has invited the Iranian regime that we're at war with to nuke the city I live in, Los Angeles, along with San Diego. And when he said that at a rally in Nebraska, the crowd cheered at that prospect of me and everybody I know and all the millions and millions of people here in L.A. get vaporized. So how do I talk to those people in Nebraska?
1: Well, I think the first thing you do is recognize that the natural reaction, which is outrage, is pretty much precisely what he's going for, number one. And number two, that the people in that rally who were laughing and cheering perhaps at the prospect of LA getting nuked, weren't thinking about LA as people like you, Ian, or me, or somebody they might be related to, or somebody who they might find some reason to love. LA, just for them in that moment, was this kind of embodiment, an avatar of everything that they don't like in this country and that they'd rather just to see wiped off the face of the earth. And that's a habit that goes deep, that that Trump has certainly accelerated in our culture. But it didn't begin with Trump. And I think the question of what can you do, what should you do living in L.A. in your city is turn to your neighbors there in L.A. and say not, hey, let's go rally and protest against the president and tell him we want to nuke Nebraska now, but rather build the muscle in Los Angeles, in L.A. County, whatever part of the city you live in, the region you live in, build the muscle of humanizing each other, of dealing with one another as humans, the very muscle that is so atrophied in our national life that Trump could say something like that and people could laugh at something like that. This muscle of rehumanizing, of recommitting to place and relationship is the slow, patient slog that is fundamental to any democracy that lasts. You can swap out a president and have one that doesn't say stuff like that. But if the fact of the matter is that on the ground, we still dehumanize each other, maybe not around Iran, but maybe around those people over there who are homeless or those people over there who are living the high life and don't care about anybody else and just flatten each other into these two-dimensional caricatures. If we can't remedy that in the places where we live, then switching presidents won't be enough.
0: So we can go through the eight ways to change your mindset and our country. But let me just go straight to number five, fight. We don't need fewer arguments. We need fewer stupid ones. When we argue to understand rather than to win, we make relationships possible. Fighting like a citizen means fighting like we must live together perpetually. So is the genesis of the problem then that you have to win an argument as opposed to understand what the other person is saying and having that person understand where you're coming from and then coming to some kind of a consensus? Because the whole structure of debates is such that somebody has to win. And in politics, it seems that that's what it's all about. You know, the Democrats sure. have to win or the Republicans get to win, and they do it at each other's expense. So what's the inherent problem there?
1: There are certainly times in democratic life where things are zero sum. A debate is a zero sum situation. Certainly an election is one where there's going to be a winner and other candidates are not the winners. They have lost. But the fact is, those are actually a little bit outliers. Our day-to-day lives consist of one after another of potentially positive sum, not zero sum encounters with each other, with neighbors, with strangers in the places where we live. And so that you ask the Genesis question, where this comes from, this instinct to make things zero sum, it goes back to a few fundamental things. I mean, of course, human nature to a certain extent, but I would say more concretely, just in the last 40, 50 years, as our economy has become more winner take all, everybody feels more zero sum. Life feels more scarcity oriented. The talk that policy wonks have been making in progressive circles over the last year about abundance feels like a fantasy. Most people live in this land of scarcity right now, at least psychologically, if not also materially. And that is the result of 40, 50 years of globalization and policy choices here in the United States, where wages haven't kept up with productivity, where the American dream feels farther out of reach for more people. So that is one big part of the reason why people have a more zero-sum approach to life right now. Add on top of that, social media, what Amanda Ripley calls conflict entrepreneurs, people who, understanding this new landscape, make it their literal business to stoke division in a zero-sum way. And the way that social media feeds these habits of righteous absolutist certainty, in which the point is not to listen, is not to engage so that you might understand, is certainly not to be willing to change your mind or have your mind change, but is to own the other guy, to own the libs, to shame the MAGA people, and to isolate them and put them into a little box. And those online habits have infected so much of our offline life. And I think, this chapter that you've focused on, Ian, as you say, it's chapter number five. The book as a whole, Live Like a Citizen, is oriented around these eight elemental verbs, these ways of being with and with others that we have forgotten as Americans. How to see, how to listen, how to feel, how to join, how to fight, yes, how to change, how to imagine, and how to commit. And those are elemental things that are practiced in small human scale encounters over and over again. And yes, an election is a bad example because there's going to be a winner and a loser. But whether you and your neighbors can figure out a way to deal with the neighbor down the street who seems like they're having a hard time and they're not able to mow their lawn, or whether you all as a community can come to terms with what it's going to take together to make housing more affordable in your community, these are things that are more complex than just a on-off winner-loser kind of scenario. And these are, as Tocqueville called them, habits of heart and mind that we have to cultivate over and over again in relationship, in practice, in the places where we live.
0: So we're obviously in an election season and possibly one of the more critical elections in the nation's history. At least a lot of pundits have suggested so. What I've found extraordinary, Eric, and I've come from Australia and I've spent a lot of time in France and Europe and the UK, so I've had some sense of how other countries conduct their politics. And what I find extraordinary about the US is how little engagement there is in politics. At the very best, you get about 60% of the country voting, and both on the left and the right, you have a lot of alienation. And the further you go to the right and the further you go to the left, the more alienated people are. And I'm just wondering why that is so. I know, for example, in Australia, you get fined if you don't vote. And I think to some extent that improves people's engagement because they realize that, that they do have a stake in the government and in the country's future. Why don't so many Americans feel they have a stake in this country?
1: Well, I think first of all, I'm a fan of Australia's approach to universal voting, and I think when one of the things that we teach in our work at Citizen University is there's no such thing as not voting. Not voting is still voting. It is voting to hand your voice and your power over to somebody else who's going to use it in your name and quite likely against your interests. You may think you're cool by opting out, or you may think your cynicism or your sense that, oh, the game is rigged, they're all the same, is a form of protest. But all it is handing over your voice and your power to somebody else and kind of wearing the sign of sucker. And I think that is part of the thing that we've got to recognize here. I mean, your question of why is it that participation is so low? Well, I think there's two things, Ian. I mean, number one, the fact is that our system here, in which you have this two-party duopoly, and neither party fully or particularly well represents what, by some measures, is actually the third largest party, body in the United States, and that is independents. That the binary is extremely unsatisfying to many people, and they don't see themselves in it, and they find that the games that have to be played to contort within that binary are not worth it. That's one thing. I think if you look generationally, I mean, one of the things that is troubling, and this is true across countries in the West, with each generation you go younger, there is just this declining belief, a declining faith that democracy is worth it, and a greater openness to something like strongman authoritarian politics, just so that stuff can get done and problems can get fixed. And I think that is a failure of we who are older for not having done the kind of immersive, inclusive education in democracy that makes younger people realize, just as you say, we do have a stake in this. But the way to, I think, expand the field of vision here is to think about what we can call democracy beyond elections. Democracy is not something that happens on a November every other year, and especially on the fourth year. You know, democracy is truly how we show up in community, how we decide things together. In our work at Citizen University, we have this very simple equation that citizenship consists, that power plus character equals citizenship. And to practice power in civic life, to understand who decides things, is not a matter of just who you vote for city council or mayor or congressman or president. It's about whether you show up to a community council meeting. It's about whether you know who represents you in a PTA, much less a school board. It's about whether you actually can convert an opinion about, man, they ought to do something with that empty lot over there, into a plan of action with a bunch of other neighbors to say, hey, let's do something with that empty lot there. These forms of just practicing the elements of self-government are, again, not something that we're rewarded for doing. And it's certainly not something that the more our gaze is drawn to the national and to Donald Trump and to what's going on in Congress, that we are incented to pay attention to. And so a lot of my emphasis in this book and in my work generally is, yes, this election matters, and we have to do what we can to defend the rule of law and make sure that we send a message, enough. And at the same time, enough is not enough. The thing that we've got to remember is that only when we've been able to, again, at a human scale, in the places where we live, practice this kind of self-government, live like a citizen, do we create that topsoil base layer for the fuller gardens of our democracy.
0: I appreciate you joining us here today, and let's do a follow-on, because we really didn't get through all of the eight ways to change your mindset in our country.
1: I would love that, Ian. Thank you so much for a great conversation.
0: And again, I've been speaking with Eric Liu, who's a co-founder and CEO of Citizen University and author of numerous acclaimed books on democracy and American identity. His TED Talks on power and democracy have been viewed over 10 million times, and he served as a White House speechwriter for President Bill Clinton and as the president's deputy domestic policy advisor. He was later appointed by President Barack Obama to the board of the Corporation for National and Community Service. And his new book out next week is Live Like a Citizen: Eight Ways to Change Your Mindset and Our Country. And this has been Background Briefing. I'm Ian Masters. I'd like to thank producers Graham Fitzgibbon, Anna Leia, Evan Susswood, and Ash Price. And if you've missed any of today's programs and would like to explore our vast archives, you can find us at backgroundbriefing.org, where we include extended interviews searchable by topic and have made it easy for you to sign up for daily email updates and provide links to resources, articles, and books discussed on the program. 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And I'll be back again tomorrow with another background briefing. Bye for now.

0: Now, Cultural Energy's 3-day weather outlook. For Taos in northern New Mexico, rain coming Monday. Today, 42 to 74, sunny. Friday, 44 to 72, sunny. Saturday, 46 to 71, sunny with afternoon clouds. For Alamosa and the San Luis Valley, today, 34 to 74, sunny. Friday, 37 to 73, sunny with a few afternoon clouds. Saturday, 46 to 71, mostly sunny with afternoon clouds.
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3: Welcome, friends, to another edition of Economic Update, a weekly program devoted to the economic dimensions of our lives and those of our children. I'm your host, Richard Wolff. I'm going to begin today by talking about a number of items in the news that many of you have asked me to speak to. President Trump recently made a proposal, rather offhand, but looks like he was thinking about it. He's going to offer, or he did offer, $5,000 per adult if the midterm elections scheduled for early November return enough Republican candidates to keep that party in control of the U.S. Congress. And you've asked me to comment on Mr. Trump's offer. Here we go. Number one, it is illegal. There are laws all across the United States, as there have been for decades, that it is a crime to offer money to anyone to vote in a particular way. It's a kind of bribery outlawed by the law. Why our chief executive would say such a thing, well, I'll leave that to you. Number two, from everything we know from the tax forms released by Mr. Trump that were forced on him to release, he doesn't have nearly enough money to do this. If you multiply the number of adults by $5,000 each, you get in the neighborhood of $1.3 trillion. That's over a trillion more than Mr. Trump has ever claimed he has, and the real estimates indicate even more than that. So he doesn't have the money. Nor do the Republican National Committee of his party have money like that. Nothing like that. And Mr. Elon Musk isn't a trillionaire yet, so he can't do it either. Therefore, what are they going to do? They could take taxpayer money. The government has that. And then we would be getting our tax dollars back. We would be paying in, and then some of that money would come back to us in cash. But if that were done, how would that be paid for? Excuse me. Either you'd have to take the money away from other things the government is doing, you know, like highways or schools or any of the other things, or you could borrow the money. And knowing our politicians for who they are, they borrow the money. Okay, let's look at that. We are currently experiencing some of the highest interest rates on government debt in our history as a country. Adding $1 trillion of new borrowing by the government will drive interest rates up, sharply up. Mortgage rates are again at 7%. Nobody can buy and afford to buy a house at 7%. But if the government has to borrow $1 trillion to pay off Mr. Trump's bribery effort, well, it's going to raise interest rates, raise our deficit, do all the things the Republican Party says it's against. Nor is it clear, as it once was, that the rest of the world will keep lending to the United States government. One of the reasons interest rates are going up is because lenders, both American and foreign, are getting nervous about lending to a government as deeply in debt as the United States has become. And by the way, why? Because that's how we pay for the wars. We borrow the money. We wouldn't dare tax the American people to pay for the wars, because then the American people would bring those wars to an end in a hurry. Wow, Mr. Trump, you're really flying off the handle these days. Next, there's an aspect of American history, recent history, that seems very poorly understood, and that led me to prepare this segment. In the 3 or 4 centuries, 17th, 18th, 19th, even the 20th century, early part of it anyway, the world was shaped in fundamental ways by the explosion of the capitalist economic system from the areas where it first appeared in its modern form, England in the 17th century, then Western Europe, and eventually the whole world. The way that was organized was by something called colonialism. Capitalism is a system, as you already know, that has to expand. Who's a successful business person? The one making a profit. And how do we know that they're successful? Because they're smart enough to take the profit and plow it back into the business. Growing your business is the way to stay ahead of your competition. In other words, growth is what you need to survive. Well, imagine a system like that. It immediately outgrows wherever it starts, because it has to. It has to find new sources of food to feed the workers. It has to find new workers when it runs out of those where it starts, because it's always having to grow. So the European countries where it began, Britain, France, Germany, Italy, so on, eventually carved up the whole world, didn't they? The United States began as a colony of Great Britain, Canada likewise, and so on and so forth. The whole world carved up and organized by the Europeans to do what? To take the wealth of those parts of the world and move it as much as possible to those places in Europe. If you visit a little country, a little northwest corner of Europe called Belgium, you'll see quickly, it's not much. Coastline, grass, but it became very wealthy. A wealthy Western country. How? Because it took over something called the Congo, a landmass much larger than Belgium, with many more people and many more resources. And it organized them to funnel that wealth to Belgium. And that's what the French did, and that's what the British did, and that's what the Germans did, and that's what the Spanish did, and that's what the Portuguese did. You get the picture. Russia did it too. The United States, after it became independent, declared Latin America, that Western Hemisphere. Remember the Monroe Doctrine? Oh. But then here's where the history starts falling away. What was the end of that colonial period? 4 centuries of building a real-world economy around serving Europe and the United States and Japan, who joined late. Well, the whole world was organized to produce a center, rich and powerful, and a periphery, a hinterland, the Germans used to call it, a country in the back that delivers to you food, raw materials, and working people, moving off the country into the city. You all know the story. Well, here's how it culminated. It culminated when there was no more land to be taken. When you had taken every European country that could, took what it could. Now the only way for these countries to grow, which they still had to do, because that's how capitalism works, was to bump up against each other. So the British would take from the Russians, and the Russians would take it from the Persians, or whoever. And that culminated, as of course we can see it would, in the two worst wars in the history of the human race, World Wars I and II, killing many tens of millions of people, with one exception, the United States. Very important for you to understand. Because air power and air travel was very underdeveloped in the 1940s, the Pacific and Atlantic Ocean protected the United States. I'll give you just one statistic. How many Russians died in World War II? Answer, about 25 million. How many Americans died in World War II? About 400,000. Do you understand? No comparison. Total disaster in Russia. Nothing like that.

0: India, gone. Mahatma Gandhi led them out of that empire. And the same happened to all the others. In came the Americans. They hadn't been blown away. Other than Pearl Harbor, no bomb fell on the United States. The Americans went in with the money to buy whatever was for sale, because nobody else could buy it. Americans lent money all over the world to enable people to buy American products, to keep Americans working at the expense of their own people's jobs. We became the global hegemon. That's why it went to America's head in the second half of the 20th century. We are so rich, so powerful, it must be something exceptional about us. No, it wasn't. It had to do with a world prepared over four centuries to deliver all its empires to you to become the emperor extraordinaire. And that's what's ending now, friends. As China, India, all of the third world, the global south, watch as the Europeans fade out of the picture and the Americans try desperately to hold on to the empire they inherited, not understanding it's over. We've come to the end of the first half of today's show. Please stay with us for a remarkable interview that will return in a few moments. Welcome back, friends, to the second half of today's economic update. I am very, very happy and pleased to bring back to our microphones and camera Dave Zirin. He's an American political sports writer, author, and cultural commentator. He serves as sports editor for The Nation magazine and is the creator of Edge of Sports, where he explores the political and social issues shaping the world of sports. Most recently, Dave Zirin is the best-selling New York Times author of the book about Howard Zinn. It's called The People's Historian, The Outsized Life of Howard Zinn. Having worked on occasion with Mr. Zinn myself, this is a very important event for me personally, and I thought it would be of interest to everyone. So first of all, Dave, thank you very much for joining us.
1: Oh, it's great to be here. Thanks so much for having me.
0: So let me start off right off the bat. Tell me, why did you write a book about Howard Zinn?
1: Well, I certainly never thought I would. I mean, I'm a sports writer by trade. Howard, of course, passed away 16 years ago in 2010. But at the end of his life, we got to know each other quite well, and I toured with him, and I would ask him questions and interview him on stage. So I really did get to know him, and I remember once saying to him off stage that what we need is a people's history of Howard Zinn. You know, and he, of course, wrote a people's history of the United States, and he laughed at that and sort of poo-pooed it because he was never an ego guy. He was always a history guy, a movement guy, an activist guy, a change guy. And so he sort of poo-pooed me on that. But I started thinking about it a great deal about 6 years ago, because so many people started asking me, what would Howard say about our current landscape, whether it's the rise of Trumpism, whether it's the rise of, you know, economic and political dictatorship, whether it's about the Black Lives Matter movement. People were asking me what I thought Howard would think. And I don't believe in answering for people who can't answer for themselves, but I did think that given Howard's over 70 years as a movement activist, and given how much he wrote and spoke about the movements themselves, that I believe that his life was so rich for lessons for people today, and especially his ability to maintain a grounded political optimism rooted in history, which I think our movements miss greatly in 2026. So that's why I wrote the book. It's part history of Howard and part an understanding of what his legacy means for 2026. It's getting a great response so far. I couldn't be more gratified.
0: Well, my second question comes right out of what you say. In particular, I'm interested in that positive attitude that he had, My interactions with him many, many years ago

0: if I have my memory right, is he was teaching at Boston University and got into a fight. That's not a good way to put it. The president of that university thought it would be a clever political advancement for his ambitions to go and single out Howard as a professor he would hound out of his job or one way or another, and then champion around right-wing circles, having gotten rid of this personality. And I got caught up, because I was in Cambridge at the time, in a defense committee and a support, because there were many people that were outraged. I remember the man's name at Boston, named Silber.
1: John Silber, that's right.
0: Yeah, who went after him. Anyway, here's my question. What are the big lessons you draw? What is it, let me put it this way, what is it you want readers of this book about Howard Zinn to take away? When they've put the book down, caught up in all the rich details of his life, what is it you want them to dwell on as they go for a walk to digest the book?
1: It's a great question, Professor. And for me, I want them to really think about something that Howard said, which is that tyranny is overestimated in terms of its power. And he said, not in the short term, but in the long term, we overestimate its strength and its durability. And that's something he experienced repeatedly throughout his own life, whether it was living in the Great Depression in Brooklyn and organizing as a teenager, whether it was his time fighting the Red Scare in the late 1940s, whether it was his period as part of the Black freedom struggle, both the civil rights movement's early years in Atlanta, as well as the Student Nonviolent Coordinating Committee in the 60s, whether it was the movement against the war in Vietnam, or whether it was his movement on his campus against the aforementioned John Silber and his desire to create the new 21st century corporate campus that would completely crush the idea of a campus as being an open place for education and turn it into a kind of armed encampment for tuition hikes. That was Silber's dream, and overpaid administrators. So Howard's on the front lines of all these fights for decades. And in those times, he experienced what I think can be described as tyranny. I mean, I think we forget that now, like how a lot of these movements, which we look back on as somewhat triumphant, really experienced a great deal of ups and downs. And I try to get the reader to live, especially young readers, to live through those ups and downs with him. And hopefully that can cause them to reflect on 2026 and really think about the kinds of history that we choose to emphasize in the present moment. Because yes, this is a present moment of tyranny, of rising fascism, of just horrible, just this country is just puking up its barbarism, it seems like every day. But there are also people fighting back. There are also people trying to make their own history. And those folks, I think, when you start looking at them and highlighting them and thinking about them, you can also start seeing the beginning process for us, the kinds of social changes, or at least challenges to the current backlash that we so desperately need.
0: All right, let me segue right out of that. If Zinn was a fighter against corporatocracy, if that's even a word,
1: it is now.
0: My sense of you is that you're a bit of that also, and maybe that's what drew you to Howard and vice versa. So let me ask you, given your expertise, what's happening to sports in the United States? I was struck, I don't know if you were, I was struck at the inauguration of the second term of Mr. Trump that up on the podium there in January of 2025 were simply lined up the current crop of mega billionaires, you know, Zuckerberg and Bezos and Elon Musk, each with their significant or not other with them. It was like, here I am, I'm the president of the billionaires. So much of what we are seeing in American politics, including the recent victories of progressives and DSAers and so on, is a reaction, I think, to the growing inequality that is stuck in our face almost every day. So from the desk of someone concerned with sports, do you see that, and how do you see that?
1: Yes. I mean, sports ownership has actually undergone an molecularly organic change in the owner's box over even the last several years. The people who've owned sports have always been, of course, the 1%, the super wealthy, with the exception of the Green Bay Packers, who are owned by the fans. But uniformly, that's who's been in charge of sports. And uniformly, these have been ruthless, at times brutal men, and almost exclusively white men is who that's been reserved for. Now, they also, though, were people who the team itself was a family business. And the team itself was something that had to be successful in order for their bottom line as wealthy people and them to be able to continue to live in the trappings of wealth. The team was the base of that. These days, you've got wealth funds, you've got private portfolios, you've got Bain Capital and all their ilk of venture capitalists. They are the ones who are now buying these teams and overspending for them by billions of dollars and just parking their money in these teams. And as we saw with the Lakers recently, flipping them after 1 year for a $2 billion profit. That whole team, I don't think, is worth $2 billion in a material sense. But they got $12 billion for it. And by the way, who paid those $12 billion? It was suspiciously Jared Kushner's brother, Josh. And suspiciously, it was also Bob Iger, who is the former CEO of Disney. Now, what makes it suspicious is that Kushner is a billionaire. Iger is not. But Kushner's whole net worth is $6 billion. I can't believe I just said just $6 billion. But the point is, it's like, how do you buy a team for $12 billion if every cent is $6 billion? Well, it's because they're being supported by Abu Dhabi wealth funds and circumventing rules about foreign ownership of these sports teams, which the commissioner of the NBA is only too happy to do because it's creating this valuation bubble among the sports teams themselves, which Adam Silver, the commissioner of the NBA, he represents ownership. He doesn't represent the best interests of the game. He represents ownership. And so ownership is more than happy to have these increased valuations, but what it's creating is a bubble. And as you know as good as anybody, Professor, bubbles are not infallible. They tend to burst. And when it does burst, you're going to see a crisis because they're not going to be able to afford some of these outrageous contractual salaries that the modern player has. So we are talking about something that's a very perilous situation because sports, historically, even with all the you-know-whats in the owner's box, I'm going to watch my language, but even with all the you-know-whats in the owner's box, it was always something that was also a symbol of community cohesion. It was also a great incubator for immigrants coming into this country to come out feeling like they had a sense of connection to the country. I mean, how many times have we heard the immigrant story of the kid falling in love with baseball and having that be a roadway towards a sense of a national pride? Those days are dead as broiled chicken, Professor. And that's the problem that we're in right now.
0: Well, let me look at the other side of it. What has it meant for, well, two groups of people, the average American sports buff, the one who, you know, who loves it, who played a little when he or she were younger and all of that. So how has this shaped sports for them on the one hand, and then on the other, and this may not be a question that I can ask, but it's in my head. What has the whole MAGA community done to sport? What, when we look back on this era, will we have something to say because of you and what you do about the impact of the Trump, whatever we call it, reign on sports too? Is MAGA shaping sports in a way?
1: Wow, two terrific questions. As for the first question, sports used to be a sign of enjoying sports, of being a working class person. That like it was a working class that's watching sports, that's going into games, all the rest of it. Those days are also done. I mean, sports is more and more becoming something that's, first of all, in the stands, an elite experience. I mean, I'm a huge Knicks fan, and it was amazing to watch the Knicks win the title this past year. I'm from New York City. It had been 51 years. We all celebrated and loved it. But going to the games was an elite experience. You had to have an income of outrageous proportions to do so. So, you know, one of your listeners might be thinking to themselves, Professor, well, you can watch it on TV. But even that is becoming an elite experience because so many of the games are now on streaming platforms that cost money that you have to spend that money per month. You can't even buy the games individually if you so wanted to, like a pay-per-view situation. It's all about getting you on the hook for more and more money. They're bleeding us dry. You know, this process, I'm not going to use the word because it's got bad language, but I'm going to bleep it. You might have heard this. And bleepification is the word. And it's this idea that everything with all these, you know, streaming services, or whether you're talking about DoorDash, like everything's like all these things that are supposed to be these modern conveniences are actually making our lives worse. AI being probably the best example of that, or dangerous, I should say. But the MAGA part, so that's for the sports fan, we're talking about it becoming something elite and being priced out of the working class. If you're talking about the MAGA sports effect, I mean, that's been about hypocrisy to me, because when black players were speaking out against police violence, Fox News told them to shut up and play and said, we don't want to hear from athletes. But now every time a right-wing athlete says something racist, sexist, homophobic, transphobic, Fox News and Donald Trump are rushing to their defense. Or in the case of Donald Trump, adding to the sexism in sports, like he did with the U.S. men's hockey team, where he made fun of the women's team in front of the players and got them all to laugh, making them complicit in his own sexism. Really just disgusting stuff by MAGA and their influence on sports. And Trump, who's always been a colossal sports fan and, you know, really always just wants to be in the middle of it. But everything he touches turns to bleep. He's like King Midas in reverse. So he goes to the Knicks game. It becomes the only game that they lose in the finals is the one that he's attending. He becomes all about I'm Mr. World Cup, and he humiliates the U.S. team by trying to get a penalty, by getting a penalty removed using his oligarchical weight on the pathetic lickspittle head of FIFA, a man named Gianni Infantino. So I think MAGA has done immeasurable harm to sports, and they've shown themselves to be people of the first hypocrisy. Not that that's ever bothered them.
0: I wish we had more time, but we don't, Dave. I really appreciate your coming on the show and talking with us. And again, to my audience, Howard Zinn was a giant, and a book about him by Dave is an experience I would urge you all to share. And as always, to my audience, I say, I look forward to speaking with you again next week.
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6: 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I'm Matthew Kearney. Extinction Rebellion is an international movement dedicated to pressing for action on the climate emergency. This week we have a little bit of intrigue, a little bit of interest, followed by some tragedy and shame. That's often how it goes when you're talking about climate change. So first, intrigue. For the first time ever, A sea turtle was observed laying eggs in California. They need warm water. Sea turtles need very warm water, like tropical kinds of temperatures. And guess what? The ocean is warming. On September 16th, a female olive ridley turtle swam onto Seal Beach, California, which is about 30 miles south of Los Angeles, and she chose a spot on that beach to lay her eggs. 3 days later, September 19th, it happened again, a little bit south from that spot near Huntington Pier, California. So something that's never before happened, or at least never before been observed, happened twice in succession. Probably it's not a fluke. Probably this is not some confused turtle or some lost turtle or some weirdo turtle, because it does make sense. We know that sea turtles like tropical water temperatures. That's where their eggs mature. That's where their hatchlings survive and grow. And we know the seas are heating up, and they're heating up a lot. But this is worth thinking about for a moment. The Pacific Ocean is really flipping big. Vast, gigantic, so many times larger than anything else on Earth, the Pacific Ocean. How much heat is required to heat the Pacific Ocean? To heat the Pacific Ocean so much that miles north of the tropical waters are now the temperature of what tropical waters used to be. I mean, try heating a large kettle of water and see how much energy that takes. Now try heating a full tank of water and see how the tank takes massively more energy than the kettle. And of course, a large tank would not even be 1/10,000,000th of the Pacific Ocean. The ocean, the biggest ocean, an incomprehensible quantity of heat would be required to significantly increase the temperature of the Pacific Ocean. But that's what's happened. And that's why that sea turtle went north, further north, it would seem, than any sea turtle has ever gone to lay her eggs. And maybe there will be many after her trying to find the right temperature, because it's not where it used to be. Human industrial pollution has done this. Climate change doesn't just heat up the atmosphere and doesn't just dry out the land that humans live on. It also heats up the ocean. Carbon heats up and drops into the ocean and warms the water. Indeed, the ocean has absorbed a gigantic amount of the heated carbon that humans have emitted. We have heated up the ocean. We have heated up the ocean so much that large animals are responding to it and changing their behavior. It's almost hard to get your mind around if you're not used to thinking about this sort of thing, but the ocean ecosystem is changing because of all the oil and gas that human beings have burned. I said on an episode a while back that President Trump was contemplating nuclear attacks against Iran, as in dropping a nuclear bomb or multiple nuclear bombs on Iran. This in a war of choice that the United States and Israel initiated pretty much out of the blue. I mean, there's been tensions for a long time, sure. There's been targeted assassinations. There's been targeted bombings. But a full-on war, a straight-up attack from Israel and the United States did, in fact, surprise a lot of people when it took place. There was no precipitating factor. There was no direct threat. There was nothing about that day or that week that was different from the day or week before and that would have been different from the day or week after. Now, the chief consequence for the global economy of the Iran war, as everyone knows, is a reduction in the availability of oil supply. So the United States is or says it's worried about the long-term potential of Iran developing a nuclear bomb. The rest of the world is worried about the ability to get oil out of the Persian Gulf because the Strait of Hormuz is blocked. So the Iran war intersects with the climate crisis. It may not have been caused directly by the climate crisis, but how it's playing out is interacting with how the climate crisis is playing out. The impulse, the urgent impulse to end the war is because of its effect on oil supplies. I don't think too many people would disagree with that. The reason that there's a lot of pressure to end the war is because of its impact on global oil supplies. So when we think about how the United States is thinking of ending this war or is not thinking of ending this war, it's inevitably partially a climate question. So, as I said on an episode a while back, President Trump was contemplating nuclear attacks against Iran. And that wasn't being said directly in the mainstream media that I've seen. Maybe it's there somewhere and I missed it. But it's not like a regular theme of their coverage for sure. It is certainly, though, implicit in what he is saying. Not explicit. He has not actually said, I will drop a nuclear bomb in Iran unless they such and such. At least not yet, as of this recording in early October 2026. So it's implicit, but it's strongly implicit. And it was there again in his most recent address to the United Nations. This is precisely how, for all of American history up until President Trump was elected, this is precisely how a superpower was not to behave. This is precisely what was unacceptable for a superpower to do. A nuclear-armed superpower to go around threatening to annihilate other countries. But that's what this president is doing. Here's what he said in his most recent address to the United Nations here in fall of 2026.
7: I have a big decision to make. Will a deal be made with Iran that lets them rebuild and create a far greater country than it ever was before? Maybe one of the greatest in the Middle East or even the world? Or do I annihilate the Islamic Republic and do it quickly, never giving them a chance to kill and destroy people and countries again?
6: Annihilate the Islamic Republic and do it quickly. That's what he's threatening to do, his exact words. I kind of feel a bit of a rush in the back of my neck when I hear those words. Maybe you feel something either there or somewhere else. Maybe you feel a physical response or an emotional response. Certainly you feel some sort of mental, conceptual response when you hear the President of the United States threatening to annihilate another country quickly. And you know what those words mean. Yeah, I feel a reaction, even though I've looked at those words a few times now. I still feel a reaction. Because of course he's threatening to use nuclear bombs. Of course that's what he is talking about. That is how the United States would annihilate the Islamic Republic quickly, if it made the decision, I should say, if the president and senior military leaders made the decision to do it. Now, obviously, you'd wonder, would the military leaders follow that order? But somebody would. Somebody within the U.S. military would carry that order out if it were given, I think. I hope we don't have to find out. Now, President Trump could have stopped there. He had certainly made his point. The threat to annihilate the Islamic Republic and do it quickly is very, very, very strong language. He doesn't need to go on, but he did. He did not stop there. He continued.
7: Do I drive them into hell with no chance of survival and no hope of future greatness or generations?
6: Into hell, that's eternal suffering, no chance of survival. He's talking about wiping them out. This is different from the kind of bravado, jingoistic, let's bomb them back into the Stone Age. Sometimes you hear meatheads saying this sort of thing. He's not using an idiom. That's not some phrase that could be, you know, interpreted as, I don't know, some kind of empty bravado. Those are chosen words. It's not a pre-existing slogan. Drive them into hell with no chance of survival. Some thought went into those words. It was like, what's the most extreme thing? What's the most extraordinary thing? How do I top annihilate them quickly? Oh, I'll say drive them into hell with no chance of survival. And it goes on. No hope of future generations. It's the most extreme thing he could have threatened to do. No future generations, he said. Not just annihilate, but annihilate for all time. For there to be no future generations of Iranians, it would require killing all Iranian people. Killing every last one of them. Old and young, male and female, down to the last pair of baby boy and girl, they would all have to die for that to come true. No future generations. He's talking about genocide. He's talking about thorough, complete genocide. Genocide against Iranians. Obviously, every moral code that has ever been conceived condemns such a thing in the strongest possible terms.

You are listening to Extinction Rebellion Radio on Pacifica Radio Network. I'm Matthew Kearney. I'm talking about President Trump's most recent address at the United Nations and the threat to annihilate Iran and wipe out all future generations. Apart from the deep and everlasting and historic eternal shame that this casts on the United States, it has importance also for the current reality of the climate crisis, as I'll try to explain. There's also very good political and military reasons not to go around talking like this, even in addition to the moral considerations, because if there was one thing that would bring the Iranian people back into support of their government, if there's one thing that would unite them in everlasting hatred against the United States, it's talk like this. From this person, the President of the United States, in this place, the United Nations General Assembly, the forum that's supposed to signify, symbolize, and enact, and pursue world peace. If there's one thing that's going to cancel out all of the domestic strife and rebellion that's been taking place now for years in Iran and bring them together in the form of enmity against the United States, it would be this. It would be talk, threat, explicit talk and threat from the President of the United States in the UN General Assembly of complete genocide against Iran. No doubt using nuclear weapons and some sort of extensive ground force to go in afterwards and finish the job. Good luck trying to explain to the average Iranian that President Trump doesn't speak for all Americans, that he has this particular personality, this wacko, unhinged, possibly mentally unbalanced personality, that he shouldn't be taken literally. Good luck trying to get an average Iranian to believe that. Good luck explaining to them there's a lot of subtlety here. The country of the United States is polarized and diverse, and it's not all in agreement about this. It would be like telling the average American, that the supreme leader of Iran isn't really a representative of Iran, that the country of Iran is large and diverse and has different political factions. That's not what a proverbial, if you will, Mr. Jones from Oklahoma would see when he looks up news about Iran. He doesn't see that subtlety. He sees that there was a death to America chant, and that's it. Just like that's not what Mr. Mousavi from Western Azerbaijan province, a proverbial, typical Iranian person, would see when he hears this speech at the United Nations. Other than actually dropping a nuclear bomb, it's hard to imagine a worse thing for President Trump to have done. Let me emphasize, as I've sometimes struggled to explain to some of my Middle America friends and relatives, Iran is actually a complex place. It's not all a bunch of terroristic Islamic fundamentalists. Yes, there have been people standing in Iranian streets chanting the words, "Death to America." Do they actually mean it? Maybe. Are they all Iranians? Are they typical of all Iranians? Maybe not. There have been people standing in the streets of Charlottesville, Virginia, chanting things that most Americans think are horrendous and horrible. But those mobs of men in Charlottesville got a lot of attention. A lot of cameras were pointed at them. They were very widely reported on in the national and international media, just like a group of fairly extremist Iranian men who marched through the streets of Tehran at one point were filmed, and that was broadcast around the world. So when you hear, well, there were a group of men in Iran chanting death to America, and you hear there were a group of men in Charlottesville chanting KKK slogans, you should think of those things as comparable, in a way. Yes, the Charlottesville March was produced. Look, they're not equivalent. You know, it's not a perfect analogy. It's not a thorough analogy. After all, guys, I'm doing a short radio episode here. So if some political sociologist is listening and saying, Matthew, you're making all kinds of, you're talking fast and loose here. Well, yeah, I'm talking fast and loose. I'm trying to make a point. I acknowledge the fastness and looseness of the comparison, but I'm trying to make a point that just because you heard that this chant occurred in Iran does not mean that that is all of Iranian culture. It does not exhaust
the international relations of the Islamic Republic of Iran, which I am not like the world's biggest fan of. I mean, I've said it before and I'm saying it right now. I would be very happy to see the current Iranian theocratic quasi-fundamentalist regime fall, just for avoidance of doubt. I mean, I'm not like sanguine on the Iranian regime. Like much of the population before the war started, I do feel that we're all overall better off with a regime change. Of course, it would depend on exactly what the new regime turns out to be. But the theocratic, woman-oppressing, strictly religious censorship regime that's in place now should go, according to my westernized values. And I'm speaking for myself. But you can believe that and also believe that it's not a nation that's completely composed of crazed fundamentalists who want to come kill Americans. That's a caricature that the Western media has presented to you. Go meet a few Iranian people. You'll realize that it is far more complicated than a chant in the street. You may be curious about Iran's response because the Iranian president spoke after President Trump spoke. A rather dramatic moment there in the UN General Assembly. In fact, it was dramatic for him to even be there. The president, and I hope I say his name correctly, Pezeshkian, President Pezeshkian of Iran, was in New York. And that alone was extraordinary in 2026, when the United States has gone to great lengths to assassinate every Iranian official it can get a missile lock on. And here's the president of the country, standing there in Manhattan, giving a speech. I don't know where he stayed. Probably at a hotel. I don't know how he got around. Probably by motorcade. The other world leaders got around by motorcade. So he's driving in Manhattan. Would have walked from his hotel to his car. I mean, there he is, the president of Iran. He had to know that he was risking his life and the lives of his delegation by showing up. In his speech, he said that Iran would defend itself. He said there would be no compromise over its energy program. And he said that they did not want to build nuclear bombs. Of course, not everyone believes that Iran does not want to build nuclear bombs, but that's what he said. And that's what Iran has fairly consistently said. I should, you know, mention parenthetically that if American and Western news outlets called it Iran's energy program instead of Iran's nuclear program, just swap the word energy for nuclear, then fear of Iran would probably drop like 20% or 25% even in the West. An energy program is a boring thing. Skip to the next article. Everybody has an energy program. But the word nuclear program, that's alarming because the word nuclear triggers an extreme fear, even if it's not about bombs. Obviously, you can have nuclear power plant and not build a nuclear bomb. One of the unfortunate turns of language is that we use the word nuclear for both the bomb that splits the atom or fuses atoms and creates massive destruction and death, and the power plant that creates the electricity that we all use that has nothing to do with splitting atoms or fusing atoms or dropping bombs. Those two different things both involve uranium, the substance, and once you have the technology to do one, it's easier to create the technology to do the other, but it's not the same thing. It's not the same technology. It's not the same use. But it is the same word. So a lot of people get these things mixed up. And when they see the word nuclear in the newspaper or hear it on television or see it in a social media post, they think Iran is getting the bomb. So is Iran getting the bomb or is it pursuing nuclear power plants, which a great many nations around the world have? That, in a way, is a very big question. The United States is convinced that Iran intends to eventually build a bomb, a nuclear bomb. For avoidance of doubt, it hasn't yet. I don't think anybody thinks it has. Question is, will they? Do they want to? Maybe so, maybe not. Probably they do. Probably they do have that long-term ambition. Nevertheless, it's only fair to notice that the Iranian government denies that and that they haven't done so far. I think the most important part, though, of what President Pezeshkian said was to propose a peace deal. President Pezeshkian and Foreign Minister Araghchi proposed a 7-day plan to end the war. They said over the course of 7 days, all hostilities would end, including in Lebanon. That's important that Iran would instruct Hezbollah to stop attacking as long as Israel stopped attacking. So that it would be mutual. As long as the U.S. doesn't attack, Iran won't attack back anywhere in the region. And as long as Israel doesn't attack Lebanon, Lebanon won't fire anything in Israel's direction.
This is what Iran is offering. They say within these 7 days, the U.S. would have to release Iran's frozen assets, financial assets that the U.S. has had the ability to freeze and deny access to, which is about $12 billion, that the U.S. would have to end all sanctions on Iranian oil. The U.S. would have to stop the naval blockade in Iran, and then Iran would open the Strait of Hormuz. Fully open it, stop all blockading. The Strait of Hormuz would be open. That's how Iraqi put it. After the 7 days, they would resume comprehensive negotiations over Iran's nuclear program. They'd be back to where they were before the war started. That's the proposal. For Pezeshkian and Iraqi to propose this is a big risk. You know, it's probably a sincere proposal. I mean, that could be proven wrong if they break it, but not only is it a detailed proposal, it's step by step. Like, it's a lot of details, and it's a fast, expedited timeline. 7 days and the war is over. That's the plan.

You are listening to Extinction Rebellion Radio on Pacifica Radio Network. I'm Matthew Kearney. I'm talking about President Trump's most recent address at the United Nations and the threat to annihilate Iran and wipe out all future generations. Apart from the deep and everlasting and historic eternal shame that this casts on the United States, it has importance also for the current reality of the climate crisis, as I'll try to explain. Politically, President Trump would have to be crazy not to accept this deal. He's got the midterm elections coming up. The war is very unpopular in the United States. From a political standpoint, it's obviously within the overall United States interest, and it's probably within President Trump's personal interest to take the deal. But I want to note that for Pezeshkian and Araghchi to propose this is a big risk, not because of how the United States might react, but because of how Iranians back home would react. The idea of negotiating with the United States or easing the pressure on the United States by opening the Strait of Hormuz is extremely unpopular back there in Iran. Now, it's hard to know in detail what Iranian domestic politics are and what Iranian public opinion is, because outside news organizations can't easily get in, and the media within the country is substantially state-controlled. So take this with an asterisk. But according to the New York Times, there are demonstrations in the streets against ending the war, against collaboration with the United States. And despite that, the president of Iran just told the United Nations that they are prepared to end the war and collaborate with the United States. And it's not just a vague idea of how. It's like, here are the exact steps we will take. Here's the quick timeline to do it. Foreign Minister Araghchi and President Pezeshkian are taking a huge political risk because they could be removed by the supreme leader or they could be voted out in the next election. So those guys are way out on a limb to try to end this war, the senior leaders south of the supreme leader. Meanwhile, President Trump is also taking a position that is deeply unpopular with his own people. Large majorities of Americans, including Republicans, including even Trump voters specifically, want the Iran war to end. It is not a popular war. There was not some huge call for it in the first place, and it's gotten less popular over time. The prevailing view, by far, according to all the public opinion polls, is get out, withdraw from the area, stop bombing, end the bloody thing. No need to hold out for face-saving measures or incremental victories. Just stop. Stop the war. Shouldn't have started it. Stop it now. Withdraw that naval blockade. Get out of the area. Stop the war. That is a popular view in the United States. But then again, since when has President Trump ever done what's in the political interest of himself, his country, or his party? Before the weekend was out, he had rejected this deal. He said, quote, "They want to make a deal. And I think that's fine. I like making a deal too. But that deal would not be acceptable," unquote. He didn't say what in the deal he found to be unacceptable. And because he didn't say that, not only do we have no deal, but we also have no clear basis for further negotiation. There will be another round of negotiations at some point, probably, but no near-term end to this war. And it's anybody's guess on what terms the war would end. Unless, of course, it's someone else being president of the United States. And President Trump is doubling down and tripling down on more war. So you've got the American and Iranian presidents each going against their own people, but going in opposite directions. The Iranian president is for ending the war when his people want to continue it, and the American president is for continuing the war when his people want to end it. That's where we are here in autumn of 2026. Meanwhile, the oil is flowing at a trickle of its usual pace. And we wouldn't have this problem on this kind of scale if we had done mass conversion away from fossil fuel dependence, which of course is what we must do, because whatever they come up with, something like this, or some form of continuing tension, or the threat of a cutoff or a curtailment of oil shipments, is going to remain. So we must stop using fossil fuels for everything. Only then will we be definitively out of this situation.

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2: I love the children's hour.

Welcome to Native America Calling. I'm Sean Spruce. There was a record number of books banned from public school libraries and classrooms this year. Among those are dozens of books that refer to indigenous history, culture, and identity. A number of others by Native authors are caught up in backlash against books that feature positive portrayals of LGBTQ and Two-Spirit subjects. A number of libraries, booksellers, and other organizations recognize this week as a time to reflect on banning books. We'll talk about those trends and how Native authors and advocates are responding. We're back after the news.

0: This is National Native News. I'm Jill Freitas. Rural Utah voters often face long distances, unreliable mail service, and changing election rules ahead of the November 3rd midterm election. As Mark Richardson reports, the challenges are especially acute in rural San Juan County.
1: Rural Utah voters face long distances, unreliable mail service, and changing election rules ahead of the November 3rd midterm election. Those challenges are especially acute in San Juan County. The Navajo Nation covers about one-third of the county's land, with more than 6,000 people in that area. Lenise Peterman is rural director for Stewardship Utah. She says rural residents can face both current and historic voting obstacles.
2: Rural counties, especially when we talk about San Juan, is so large that people who reside on Navajo Mountain literally have to drive 4 hours to get to a polling place.
1: The county lists election day sites in Blanding, Montezuma Creek, Monument Valley, Navajo Mountain, and Monticello. Navajo and Ute language help and ballot boxes will be available at each site. Peterman says a recent legislative audit found San Juan County generally conducts elections well, but auditors also found compliance gaps. County officials will mail ballots on October 13th, and early voting starts October 20th.
2: We encourage people to immediately fill them out if they're dropping them back in the mail, because postal service on Navajo Nation is questionable, and if it's not received on November 3rd, it will not count.
1: Peterman says Stewardship Utah has worked on another basic barrier, street addresses. The group worked with Google and Google Earth Maps in 2018 to help Navajo Nation residents establish mapped addresses. Peterman says the effort improved ballot delivery, but the memory of past voting problems may be harder to overcome.
2: There's not a lot of trust there. There's not a lot of buy-in to the system, but we've been trying to educate and work with them and let them know that you do have a voice.
1: For Utah News Connection, I'm Mark Richardson.
0: Vision Maker Media is bringing 5 new Native documentaries to public television in November for Native American Heritage Month. The films will air nationally on PBS World and explore issues ranging from land return and missing and murdered Indigenous people to boarding school history, incarceration, and cultural resilience. Coming Home from Showland to Spirit World shows Kashia Pomo tribal members in California seeking the return of ancestral coastal lands after generations of dispossession. She Cried That Day follows Christine Means and her family as they seek answers surrounding her sister's death, bringing them into the missing and murdered Indigenous women and relatives movement in New Mexico. Medicine Ball follows Native basketball players at the University of Minnesota Morris, which sits on the site of a former Native boarding school. The film examines how basketball has become a source of resilience and cultural pride in Native communities. The lineup also includes Reservation Redemption, about a Colville citizen who reconnects with his heritage during decades in prison. And The Land Returns examines efforts to return land to Indigenous nations. Vision Maker Media President and CEO Francine Blythe Lewis says audiences can expect stories of, quote, reciprocity, recovery, and perseverance. 2 new episodes of First Peoples, First Stories, featuring films from emerging Native filmmakers, will also air in November. I'm Jill Freitas.

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3: This is Native America Calling. I'm Sean Spruce. The number of books dropped from school reading lists and library shelves is the highest it's ever been since the organization PEN America started keeping track. Fueled mainly by pressure from organized groups, school boards, and city and state elected leaders are getting very involved in subjects covered in books. There are even proposals in Congress to crack down on publicly funded book access. Many of the challenges target what opponents consider obscenity and themes that are too mature for younger readers. But books by Native writers that cover issues like race and social justice and historical accounts that go against patriotic portrayals are also caught up in attempts to control what is available publicly. We'll hear more about that today and also talk with the owner of a brand new Native-owned bookstore in Portland, Oregon. And you can join our conversation. 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Joining us now from Minneapolis, Minnesota is Allison Waka. She is an American Indian Library Association member at large, and she is Menominee and Navajo. Allison, welcome back to Native America Calling.
4: Thank you for having me.
3: Also joining us today from Buffalo, New York is Odia Wood Kruger. She's an educational consultant for Wood Kruger Initiatives, LLC, and she's Métis. Odia, hello, and welcome to you also.
4: Tonsei, hello. Thanks for beaming me in from Buffalo. I'm happy to be here.
3: Absolutely. Beaming you in from Buffalo. And let's go back to Minneapolis where we have Allison. Allison, PEN America, tracking banned books in public schools for 5 years, and they say the number of banned books more than doubled in the past year. What do we know about what is driving that number? Almost 12,000 books.
4: Well, I think a large part is political pressure. And also, I think people are finding their voice as well as parents, as residents, and knowing that they can, they now have a way to restrict another way of the learning process and the viewpoint of others. And so it's just another route that people are using in order to solidify their own priorities and such.
3: The American Library Association also has a list of banned books. It finds a spike in books that are restricted in public places, and mainly because of efforts by organized groups. And this goes against recommendations of library and educational professionals like yourself. Is there a trend now to take these decisions about what books people have access to, take those out of the hands of people like yourself, trained to understand the role of literature in public education?
4: Yeah, I think it's switched. So banned books for me personally used to be more, when working in libraries, about taking the books out that are stereotypical of Natives, right? Taking out the ones that are incorrect in history. And now banned books, again, have that kind of historical... it's a tool that has been used before over and over again as I think a segue to genocide, where you really start to exclude and then only highlight what you think is right or wrong. And so I think it's shifted within libraries where we wanted to weed out the ones that were stereotypical and so forth. And now banned books have this different connotation back to, you know, being another historical tool that has been used previously.
3: Allison, a counter argument is that public schools and libraries have a mandate to reflect prevailing public standards. Can't we view this as a change in the direction of what the public now deems acceptable?
4: Let's say, for example, with Penn America, they see like Texas and Florida are two of the states, right? The main states that are banning books. And we still have, you know, 48 states to choose from, right? So I think that we need to realize that this is something that we have with the majority of us, that we have the power in our hands to still go to the bookstore, still be able to request these books within within our libraries. And I think

0: Brit, a Native American family story, and many more. Allison, we're using the term ban today, but library staff and school administrators make decisions about what books to acquire and which ones to leave out. What's the difference exactly?
1: Titles to purchase or?
0: Well, library staff, school administrators, I mean, they maintain authority in terms of which books they choose to put on the shelf. So in a sense, somebody might argue, well, aren't they maybe in a sense limiting what the public can read?
1: Sure. I think, yes, our collections department does have a huge say in what ultimately comes on our shelves. And some of it is because of funding. It may be limited, and so they have to make choices. Or really, it's being what is being published, right? So let's say here in Minneapolis, we have a huge Native population. Within the metro, there's about 75,000. And although the library system may want to purchase more Native books, it just may not be published, right? So you kind of have to look at the source and see what the availability is and who really is writing our books. But yes, I would say that I would encourage people to play more of a role in the collections department, in your school board or your library board. And and all this is information available to you as a resident, as a patron. So to go and get your library card, see what is out there, and you have the ability to request books. So let's say you have a Native author that you want your library to carry, and each library does take purchasing requests. So, and I think collections departments really look to that too, because they can't be everywhere at all times, right? And they only get a very limited number of books or publishers that they send, and so we can also have a say in what books get purchased. We just have to submit it.
0: Allison, going back to these titles such as Firekeeper's Daughter, any idea why these books have been banned?
1: Well, I think it really touches on a topic that people don't want to hear about, right? So, you know, murdered missing Indigenous women and relatives. And I think that they say, you know, sexual content or this and that. I really think that I have a huge belief in our readers, our students, our youth, to really have the ability to learn. And Odia and I have talked about this before, is that students really have more of a, I talk about my niece who did a presentation in fourth grade on MMIIW. And so you can't say that our children, our youth are not able to process this in a way. I think we need to give them more credit than I think a lot of parents do sometimes. And so I think accessibility to these titles, and students really tend to jump over maybe what they don't understand, right? So if something is above their head, or they will skip to the next sentence and so forth. So I think we just need to have trust in our readers and our youth, and also be there the parent to or the grandparent or whoever maybe is helping them grow in their life, and just say, if you ever have any questions, I'm here for you. And so I think librarians can play that role as well. So it's really, I think we have to have more trust in our readers.
0: Allison, some of the districts are in states in Florida, Iowa, Tennessee, Texas, also Pennsylvania. Can we consider these the hot spots for political pressure on book content right now?
1: I think so. Yeah. I think there's also some in the Dakotas, what we're hearing about. But it's in some aspects it's minimal, and then in some it is really how organized it is. But a lot of like here in Minneapolis, and for the American Library Association and so forth, We still have...

0: have librarians that are fighting on the forefront to keep these books on the shelves. And so there may be organized efforts, but they're not necessarily succeeding.
1: We're talking with Allison Walker, an American Indian Library Association member at large, learning about banned books in public schools. And one organization, PEN America, has been tracking these numbers for 5 years, and they've more than doubled in the past year. Let's get some calls going here. I know we've got listeners who would like to read, and maybe you have concerns about your favorite Native author and whether or not those books written by that author are going to be available at your local library or wherever else you access books in a public setting. 1-800-996-2848 is the number to call to join our conversation today here on Native America Calling. Again, 1-800-996-2848 to join the show.

0: A sexual assault case at Cornell University is sparking a nationwide discussion about the safety of women on college campuses. Research by the organization End Rape on Campus finds that Native students experience higher rates of sexual violence than their counterparts. We'll look at where the fault lines are and potential solutions for addressing them on the next Native America Calling.
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0: 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I'm Sean Spruce. 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You can join the conversation on the air, share your thoughts. Odia Wood Kruger is our next guest, an educational consultant, and she joins us from Buffalo, New York. And Odia, let's talk about the impact that this has on teachers and classrooms. Pressure from organized groups working to ban books, does it have an effect on teacher confidence?
1: So you bring up an interesting point about teacher confidence. So the majority of teachers working in mainstream or public education systems are generally non-Native, and they're generally women, especially in elementary school. And so I recently had the opportunity to work on a philanthropic campaign for the Shakopee, Mattawaketon, Sioux community called Understand Native Minnesota. And the point of that campaign was to increase the Native American narrative in the state of Minnesota. And I'm here in Buffalo, but I live in Minneapolis. So having people understand about Native folks is really important, especially in Minnesota. And so when I do work with teachers, so many of them express their fear. They don't know what to call Native people. They get hung up on the appropriate terminology. A lot of teachers said, well, you know, I don't really know, so I just Google, and whatever I can find, I just have to assume that that's good. So as curriculum folks or publishers, any of that content that comes into schools, as Native people, we want to make sure that it is as good as it possibly can be. And for a long time, we were at the mercy of whatever publishers pushed out. And so that was typically a lot of books written about Native people, not by Native people. And I would say it's probably in the last, oh, I don't know, maybe 10 years that we're seeing more Native authored books showing up in schools as required texts or anchor texts, as they're called. And so now teachers are suddenly having to dip into an area they don't necessarily feel comfortable about and doing some of that cultural learning in order to accurately teach these books to students. And so I would definitely say 100% confidence for teachers, for school districts. Everybody's scared about doing it wrong.
0: Odia, how about on a personal level, your own childhood, your own education? How did books teach you? It influenced you on the understanding of issues like race and personal identity?
1: So I am a dual citizen. I grew up in Saskatoon, Saskatchewan, Canada. And when I think back to my upbringing, I was a voracious reader. I didn't have a lot of Native books that were quality or even came across my purview. Some of my favorite books that I remember, you know, tied up in those feelings of nostalgia that we have. I didn't get a lot of Native content. And so it's really interesting that now this is essentially what my job is, right? To make sure that quality books come across the purview of young students. And when I say young students, I mean Native kids for sure, but also for non-Native students, because it's so important that all students have a sense of their neighbors and that we understand that Native people still exist, that there are important values and cultural pieces, and that we all need to be good relatives with one another.
0: Odia, I saw an interview with you and you talked about growing up reading Archie comics, and I read a lot of Archie comics when I was a kid. My daughter reads them now as well. But one of the main subject areas targeted by people working to influence book access is LGBTQ2 themes. What do you tell educators about including those subjects in their classrooms?
1: Well, it's kind of funny when we have teachers in there, because, you know, when you get more conservative-leaning teachers or talk to more conservative-leaning populations, they really feel like any of those LGBTQ themes are getting, quote unquote, pushed down their throat. But what's really funny about that is gender is just not really a big deal for Native folks. Like, I'm working on a project right now with the University of Minnesota, and there's some Dakota language. And of course, for those who are aware of Dakota language, it's a gendered language, right? You have different greetings for men and women. There's different endings. And what's really funny is people who don't understand assume like, oh, well, you have to say a certain thing to a certain person. And I want to say to them, like, you just get to pick. Like, no one's throwing it down your throat. Nobody's, you know, no one's telling you you have to fit into this particular box. Like, gender's just not really a big deal amongst Native folks. And when we talk about Two-Spirit, it's just you kind of pick your way and everyone goes along with it because it's not a big deal. And that's a really hard lesson to talk with teachers about, because they don't want to mess it up. Again, it's that fear piece where, oh my gosh, am I going to get in trouble if, you know, this one student wants me to refer to them with a different name or with a different pronoun, or if I, you know, teach the Marrow Thieves, which is one of the banned books written by Cherie Dimeline, a fellow Métis citizen. So people are just worried that they're going to get in trouble for doing something. And it makes me chuckle, because gender really isn't a big deal for us because we find our way and we make it make sense for ourselves. I hope that makes sense.
0: It does, Odia. And I also want to ask you about funding and money and whether or not they also limit access to books for some students.
1: So one of the things I did when I worked for Minneapolis Public Schools for 9 years in their Indian Education Department. And one of my jobs there was to go through and review books, much like Allison said previously, that, you know, going through and deciding which books should be on shelves is a big deal. And because a lot of those books were written by non-Native folks, written about Native people, not by Native people, we end up with a lot of substandard quality books. But because there's funding issues, we end up with older books that are on the shelf. And one of the things a lot of schools wrestle with is, well, if we remove everything written by non-Native authors about Native people, we inadvertently whitewash our collection. And we see that same thing with publishing houses like school curriculum, like Scholastic or, you know, Benchmark or Curriculum Associates. When they come into a school district, especially someone like Minnesota, they have a very sort of a generic curriculum, right? They're trying to hit as many states as they can, and then they roll into Minnesota, and we're like, hey, we have a lot of Native standards. And suddenly they're like, oh, gosh, what are we going to do? We don't have any books to fit these standards. So they're in a rush to try and plug holes. But as I reviewed some of these curriculum standards and things from publishing houses, I often have that heavy discussion about, well, I don't love this book, but if I take it out, I've removed any mention of Native people. So it has to be a placeholder, even though I don't love it. It has to be part of this curriculum until something better comes along.
0: Odia, give me an example of a book like that where you keep it on the shelf even though you're not a big fan of it.
1: Oh, gosh. So those are typically the nonfiction books. And I couldn't just generally list one off, but there was a lot of, Ojibwe Indians, for instance, like, you know, something written in the 80s by a non-Native author, or sort of what I would call an Indians 101 book, like a very basic, or, oh, Indian basketry, like something somewhat innocuous. But as you page through it, you'll look and you'll see, oh, like, maybe that drawing looks, you know, too old-timey, right? Like, why are they in a breechcloth? Like, that's not contemporary. Or why does it look like the man is doing that when I know that that's typically something that a woman in that community would do? And so people who don't understand that particular culture or that particular craft will make somewhat, you know, what they think is maybe not important decisions about how that book is written. But for Native people, they'll look at that and be like, well, that's wrong. Like, that regalia is wrong. And we don't dance like that, or we don't look like that. Or why is that woman or that girl like dressed scantily, right? Scantily clad. Like, we don't, you know, we keep covered. So there's like little things in there. And as you go through there, you realize that there's this romanticization of Native culture that often shows up about Native people by non-Native authors who don't understand those nuances of our culture.
0: 1-800-996-2848. That's the number you can call right now if you would like to join this conversation on books by Native authors that have been banned in public libraries, schools, and maybe some other locations as well. Share your thoughts, share your insights. Maybe you are a reader of some of these books that have been banned, and you've got some comments to share. What are you waiting for? 1-800-996-2848. We have another guest I want to introduce now from Vancouver, British Columbia. We're joined by Joaquin Munoz. He's a professor of Indigenous education at the University of British Columbia, and he is Pascua-Yaqui. Joaquin, good morning. Welcome to our show.
2: Great. Good morning. Thanks for having me.
0: Absolutely. Can you talk more about how books make their way into school curriculum?
2: Speaking back to something that Odia, who is a dear and lovely friend of mine, spoke to just a little bit earlier, one of the challenges with texts coming into the classroom is a kind of an inertia. And this inertia kind of happens in a couple of different ways. There is the inertia of the canon of texts for, let's say, any English language arts course that students might be taking. And this overarching belief about which books constitute good literature or rigorous literature or literature that speaks to the needs of society. And so we'll see texts that have been used for decades, right? Like students are still reading S.E. Hinton's *The Outsiders*. No shame or blame on that particular text, but that I read that when I was in school, that students are still reading it now, speaks to this notion that there are certain books that constitute what would be required for students to read in order to be well-rounded language arts practitioners, will say. That inertia is also, though, speaking to something that Odia just mentioned, is also born of the availability of texts that many schools have access to. Many schools are often strapped for funds and resources to bring in entire class sets of new books. And so oftentimes what we'll see is books that have been used multiple times over a number of years, where the curricular resources have been built for them by previous teachers, or maybe a new teacher is coming into a school and is sort of gifted the curriculum and the text for their class, or are told, I taught this class last year, here's a great book that you can use. And for many new teachers struggling to put together their classes for the first time, these are really great time savers and really great for efficiency. And so when we see the kinds of books that are often available to schools, there is some element of this inertia of books that we believe belong in schools, but then there's also this kind of real pressing need of what resources are available to teachers and to schools to potentially bring in new resources, new books, and new perspectives.
0: Joaquin, let's say I'm a teacher, maybe a non-Native teacher, and I come up with a list of books for my students to read, and my school board pushes back and says one or two or maybe more of them are inappropriate. How hard is it for me as a teacher to select another book title that still maybe represents that same type of history or that same type of story that I want to share with my students?
2: Yeah. Well, speaking back to something Odia mentioned earlier, we're right now in a time period where we have maybe the most robust offering of texts written by Indigenous authors, more so than maybe any time in literary history. And just as an aside, I think it's also important to recognize that the almost all indigenous communities in North America, Canada, and the United States, and even into Mexico. Like, many indigenous communities have held traditions of storytelling, of oral transmission of information since time immemorial. So the idea that stories or accounts or narratives being collected in text is not to say that we have not practiced literacy forever. But the reason I bring that up is because the new sort of developing field and ongoing developing field of indigenous literature, and particularly in the realm of indigenous young adult literature, we're seeing so many more offerings from so many more diverse perspectives, from so many more groups of people. We're seeing so many more authors from local communities writing very specifically about their land and their context. And so there are many opportunities to really think through which kinds of books are being brought in. That being said, I think there's also cause for us to really have larger conversations about things, qualifiers like appropriate. When we say something is or is not appropriate, what exactly do we mean by that? Who is getting to make a determination of what is or is not appropriate? And how much is that appropriateness or lack of appropriateness perhaps speaking to students who are directly in front of you? And what happens when that idea of appropriateness erases the experiences of children directly in front of you? One of those conversations around appropriateness, for example, and you asked this earlier, is around the realm of LGBTQIA and Two-Spirit folks. The lived reality of any classroom is that you very likely have students directly in front of you who have any portion of that identity or in some process of thinking through what their identity is. And if I make a determination that appropriate means we don't discuss those topics in this classroom, then I've essentially erased the identity of folks who are there, who are LGBTQIA2S. And so I think there's, along with recognizing that there are many resources that we can draw from, and it's really, I think, one of the most beautiful times to be looking at texts like this, I think we also need to have some bigger conversations around things like appropriateness, representation, awareness.
0: We're going to take a break. We'll come back and continue our conversation with Joaquin and our other guests. And I encourage listeners who would like to join this conversation on restricting access to books by or about Native people, call in 1-800-996-2848.

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0: We're glad you're with us today on Native America Calling. I'm Sean Spruce, and in a few minutes, we're going to talk with the Native owner of a new bookstore in Portland, Oregon. It's one of a small handful of bookstores in the country that focus on books by Indigenous authors. Join the conversation, 1-800-996-2848. Before we move on to that next topic, though, I want to talk a little bit more with Joaquin Munoz, professor of Indigenous education at the University of British Columbia. And of course, Joaquin, you're in Canada, and that country isn't under the same political pressure as what we're seeing in the U.S. right now. Is it easier for students and others to access books there?
1: I think in some ways it's certainly dependent on the context. In some parts of Canada, British Columbia is one example of this, where much of the curriculum that's designated for teachers in the province is much more locally controlled than it is at the provincial or even at the federal level. And so there is a great deal of flexibility and freedom for instructors to make decisions about what texts are brought in, what kinds of resources, what kinds of stories and narratives are being shared. In other places, it's significantly more difficult, and we do have areas of Canada that are calling for book bans very similarly to in the United States. But there are some places where there is a bit more of that flexibility and freedom, and so we don't see quite the same kind of pressure to restrict what students have access to.
0: Well, that begs the question, how much of this is regionally motivated? Like, for example, you're in British Columbia. How about Alberta or Manitoba or further east into Canada? As we talked about earlier on our show, there seem to be hot spots where some of this resistance is most prevalent.
1: Mm-hmm. Yeah, I think that's true. And one of the sort of great gifts that I have of being in the place that I'm in is the opportunity to operate in a province that does pride itself in having that kind of flexibility for teachers. And while certainly some of those hotspots are things that we need to consider and work with very carefully and very thoughtfully, one of the things that I'm interested in also, even in a province that has that much openness, is the frequency with which teachers encounter some of that anxiety around working with these tools and working with these resources that sometimes prevents them. So even though there may not be a direct call for banning certain books or certain narratives, there is a kind of a self-censoring that happens with teachers who, in the space of having anxiety about teaching a particular text, might, for the sake of safety and for the sake of their own sort of peace of mind, may inadvertently enact that exact same kind of whitewashing that Odia spoke of a little bit earlier.
0: What about the acknowledgement and recognition of the importance of Indigenous cultural awareness? How does it relate to what we're seeing in the United States in terms of the level of importance that is placed in classrooms?
1: From the provincial standpoint, British Columbia has done several things that other parts of Canada have not, and is actually at the forefront in leading some of this movement. In 2023, the Ministry of Education, which is the body that governs education in British Columbia, mandated what's called the Indigenous Focus Graduation Requirement. So all students, K through 12 students, regardless of public sector, private sector, independent sector, are required by the time they reach complete 12th grade to have taken a course of 3 to 4 credits that's designated as an Indigenous focused requirement. Here in Vancouver, where I live and work, that credit is most frequently earned by students through one of the English First Peoples courses, either English First Peoples 10, 11, or 12, which was developed by an Indigenous Education Board, the First Nations Education Steering Committee here in British Columbia back in 2008. So the course has been around for quite some time and has sort of developed a number of resources and a number of workshops and professional developments for teachers. But in 2023, it was mandated as a requirement by the ministry. So it's an interesting sort of moment of the school board, or I'm sorry, of the ministry recognizing the significance of this history and this knowledge and requiring it. a lot still needs to be done in terms of thinking about the practice of the course, how the course is actually unveiled for students and what learning students are doing. I'm actually engaged in a couple of different research projects that are trying to address exactly this question. But I think it is a testament to the movement in that direction of recognizing the need to for all citizens to recognize Indigenous history, Indigenous culture, Indigenous language, and its significance to the province, to the country, and to the world.
0: Thanks, Joaquin. There's a new bookstore in Portland, Oregon, and we have the owner of that bookstore on our show right now. Joining us from Portland is Cassandra Hansen. She is the owner of Sahopton Stories Bookstore, and she's a member of the Confederated Tribes of Warm Springs. Cassandra, good morning, and welcome to Native America Calling.
2: Nich Maitzki, good morning. Thank you for having me.
0: It's great to have you on the show. Now, let's begin with your background. You have an advanced degree in early childhood education. How does that factor into the books you make available to customers?
2: Honestly, my whole life I've really wanted to have some books that helped me with my identity as a Native person, as a Mexican person, and I never knew what I wanted to be when I grew up, and getting my degree in early childhood was something I just fell into and continued to grow with, and, you know, wanted to obtain something more, not only for my community, for myself and my family. So early childhood was the passion I chose to continue.
0: Tell us about the name. I'm sorry, go ahead.
2: No, I was just going to say with that, it just helped me want to continue to bring more, I guess, stories to our children that we can identify with.
0: The name Sahopton, what does it mean?
2: So Sahopton is our language, and it's Itchishkeen is the more well-known name of our language, and it's used by a few tribes in the Columbia River. And so I wanted something meaningful to me when I have this, you know, as I built this bookstore, and as someone who doesn't speak my language fluently, but able to understand and bring stories, that's, I really wanted something personal. So Sahopton was what I chose.
0: Cassandra, what's your personal relationships to books relationship? We talked earlier with one of our other guests who mentioned being a voracious reader as a young person. How about you?
2: Honestly, my sister was the reader of the family. She would stay up on all hours of the night and read like until the sun came up. I didn't get into reading until probably I was a teenager, young adult. But once I got started, I've always loved, you know, books and stories. I love audio. I mean, you'll never see me without my Kindle, without an audiobook or a regular book on hand.
0: We live in a time now, there are so many options, so many different ways to access literature. Many people shop online. Tell me more about what a Native-focused bricks and mortar bookstore has to offer.
2: So what I have to offer is a community hub. My goal for my bookstore was to really have stories and teachings from Indigenous people where we weren't just contributors, but you're getting it from the Indigenous people themselves. They're writing their stories. They're writing their histories. And it's not just a contribution to a book someone else wrote about us. So my book really wants to highlight Indigenous voices. And so that's why I really wanted to have a bookstore with just Indigenous, highlighting Indigenous voices. I won't just have Indigenous books here, but the goal is to just have that highlighted and, you know, build off of that, build a community where people are comfortable, where they know they can come and get books that are meaningful and they can relate to and identify with.
0: Now, are all of the books at Sahopton Stories, are they all written by Native authors, or are they at least all Native-themed?
2: I try and steer away from Native-themed, but majority, I would say 95% of my books are by Native authors. And I do have, you know, a Black, Indigenous, people of color section that I'm working on. And I really want that section to be curated by the people who come into my store and have recommendations. But the majority of my books are by Indigenous authors.
0: What have been some of the biggest challenges in not just opening, but now operating a full bookstore like this?
2: I think my biggest challenge is when I opened my bookstore, I did it all on my own with my own money. And so the biggest challenge is continuing to keep books on my shelves. So as I grow, I'm hoping that, that I will be able to continue to keep books on my shelves while using the money from the bookstore to kind of circulate back into it.
0: Now, in addition to the books, of course, you mentioned being a community hub, and I'm looking at your website now. I notice you have some collaborations, some other events planned. Tell me a little bit more about what visitors to Sahopton Stories can experience.
2: We will have so my brother getting his bachelor's degree in applied mathematics, and he's volunteering a couple times a month to do some math tutoring for students of all ages. I also have volunteers who are going to come in to teach beading, to do weaving. I also have another volunteer who's willing to come in, kind of discuss the way they wrote their book and how it came to be, so other potential authors can get some guidance. So I really just want to have everything in here. I also highlight other Indigenous businesses in my store. My goal is just to get us out there, get our Indigenous businesses out there, get our voices out there. I don't want our voices to be oppressed any longer. So that's kind of my goal. And I'm continuing to collaborate with schools, with tribal colleges, and even the county library. So I will have a lot more collaborations and calendar events soon.
0: And what type of feedback are you getting so far from customers?
2: I've gotten nothing but positive feedback, and it's been so rewarding and heartwarming to see not only my neighbors, but the community come in here and just, you know, praise the books that we have here and happy that it's accessible and that they can purchase it without having to go online or go to Amazon.
0: Cassandra, who are some of your favorite Native authors?
2: Oh my goodness. That is very hard. I really do love horror, the genre horror and memoirs. So like Heartberries is one of my all-time favorite memoirs that I've read. Stephen Graham Jones, of course, his books are amazing to me. I love horror.
0: I'm also looking here, Cassandra, and it looks like you folks go out and do shows and make appearances in other communities there in the Pacific Northwest. So you're actually going out there and engaging. You're taking this business on the road, and you're sharing what you're doing, and you're sharing reading opportunities with folks outside of Portland as well.
2: Yeah, so I started out as a pop-up bookstore, and it just got to be, successful. So I decided I'm just going to do brick and mortar. And so like 2 months later, I had a store.
0: Nice. What do you think the future is of bookstores and our hard copy books? Do you think maybe they're making a bit of a resurgence?
2: I absolutely do. And I encourage it all the way. My goal is to continue putting Indigenous authors and stories into the hands of our children, into the hands of our community. My goal is to continue getting out there. I really want to start going out to our tribal schools and having the option of our stories in tribal schools for purchasing. I want to be the scholastic people out there for schools, but I want to do that for tribal schools.
0: And Cassandra, anyone listening to the show right now, maybe they have children or grandchildren or nephews or nieces who they want to encourage to read, or maybe even adults who would maybe like to read more, but for whatever reason they don't. What's your advice? How do you inspire people to just pick up books and spend a few hours a day or once a week, just reading?
2: Honestly, I feel like word of mouth and recommendations are the best way to do that. I really, getting to know my books too is something important to me. So I try and read what I have when I can, so I can recommend books when people don't know which one to get. And so that's the biggest thing, is asking people what they would recommend.
0: Do you have a lot of customers who come into the bookstore and they, maybe non-native people, for example, or native people, and they're interested in a topic, or they just say, hey, I'd like to read a good book about a certain tribe or a certain type of story by a native author? Does that happen? And if so, how do you set them up, or how do you talk to them and figure out a good book for them?
2: Every day. That happens every day. And the way I do it is I just ask them what genre do they really like to read? And from there, we narrow it down to a few books, and then they get to choose.
0: Wonderful. Cassandra, great to have you on the show today. And I want to congratulate you on this venture, Sahopton Stories, and just wishing you all continued success, okay?
2: Awesome. Thank you.
0: Unfortunately, we're out of time, so we're going to have to wrap up our conversation for today. But I would like to thank all of our guests who joined us. Of course, we just spoke with Cassandra Hansen, also Joaquin Munoz, Odia Wood Kruger, and Allison Waka. Please join us again tomorrow. We'll have a discussion about what the high-profile Cornell University rape case tells us about the safety of college students elsewhere. You've been listening to the one, the only Native America Calling, and I'm your host, Sean Spruce. Sure hope you enjoy the rest of your day.

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Donate to culturalenergy.org to support these and other public affairs programs.

0: Greetings, Puerto Rico. No colony, no war zone. Militarization, displacement, and a struggle for self-determination. I'm Mimi Rosenberg, and this is Building Bridges. And today we return, we build bridges to Puerto Rico, a people confronting colonialism not as history, but as a living system of power. It is there in the unregulated fiscal control board known locally as the Junta. It is there when land and housing become commodities for wealthy investors while Puerto Ricans are displaced. It is there when people endure water shortages while an enormous luxury development called Esencia seeks to transform Cabo Rojo. And it is there in the renewed militarization of Puerto Rico and the Caribbean. But Puerto Rico is also a story of resistance. From the fight against Esencia and for water, land, and housing, to the continuing struggle against militarization and for independence, Puerto Ricans are asking a fundamental question. Who has the right to determine what happens in Puerto Rico? Washington and private capital? Or the Puerto Rican people themselves? And there is an even larger question. Can Puerto Rico's struggle be separated from Palestine, Cuba, Venezuela, and the peoples of the Caribbean and Latin America confronting military power, sanctions, intervention, and dispossession? Our first guest is Dr. Sonia Santiago Hernandez of Madres Contra la Guerra, Mothers Against War, a longtime activist against militarism and colonialism. Sonia, it's so good to have you with us again.
1: Thank you so much for having us. Madres Contra la Guerra, Mothers Against War.
0: Well, Sonia, why don't we begin by, again, grounding ourselves in who are the people that are involved in Madres Contra la Guerra?
1: What happened was that I've always been a pacifist, and I was against the Vietnam War. I was a 17-year-old when I joined forces with about 28 other students, and we did a hunger strike for 36 days in order to get the ROTC out of the Puerto Rico the university campus. And from then on, I was always trying to join forces with pacifists, understanding that colonialism from the United States is the source of our militarization. Because when they invaded us in 1898, they imposed citizenship, the United States citizenship in 1917. And from then on, thousands of Puerto Ricans have joined the military of the United States, unfortunately, to invade other countries. But at any rate, unfortunately, my son, who was 21 at the time, joined the U.S. Army, and he went to Iraq with the U.S. forces. And I wanted to transform this anger and anguish in an organization that would prevent other youngsters from joining the military. And so we started to recruit. I founded it on May 1st of the year 2003 on International Workers' Day, because I understood that my son joined the military because he was unemployed. Like many other youngsters, they see in the military an option. Since 1973, it is supposed to be voluntary, not mandatory. However, that is false, because the reality is that people from poor neighborhoods, youngsters that want to improve their quality of life, they believe the rhetoric that the recruiters tell them, and so they join. If you look at the socio-demographic characteristics of those that join the military, they come from poor neighborhoods. So, Mothers Contra la Guerra started several campaigns. One was to prevent other youngsters from joining the military. So we started doing picket we organized picket lines in front of the military recruitment centers. And we know that upon their return, they would face a lot of problems getting the health services at the VA centers, at the hospitals. So that was another mission. So we started to accompany those returning from Iraq or Afghanistan or even from Vietnam, the Gulf War, in their demands at the military centers, the VA hospitals, etc.
0: Sonia, let me
1: And
0: just intervene for one moment and just ask you, as you had mentioned and went back to the Vietnam War, to what extent did the military incursions in the island of Culebra, in Vieques, which was being shelled by the U.S. Navy and left behind a radioactivity, people getting carcinomas of all kinds, etc. To what extent did the abuse and use and invasions and so on of the U.S. military throughout the history of Puerto Rico have something to do with people gravitating to this organization and what is going on today as well, which we'll talk about in a moment with the further militarization of Puerto Rico. Was that part of your experience and the
1: Well,
0: experience of everybody in Puerto Rico when it comes to militarization and the U.S. wars?
1: the reality is that the whole island of Puerto Rico is militarized. Unfortunately, like you well mentioned, Culebra and Vieques were used for over 6 decades for the training of the military forces, of the U.S. military forces, and their allies. So people from military men and women from NATO came to practice in Vieques. And unfortunately, from the 1920s on, they also invaded several areas, for instance, Barrio San Antonio in Aguadilla, in order for them to form REMI Air Base. In Carolina, Base Muñiz is air base as well. In Ceiba, they displaced the Guayacán community in order to take the whole area, 41% of the Ceiba territory, to build the biggest naval station in the world, and so forth and so on. The whole island is militarized. Now, you asked a very important question, and that is, how well do the people in Puerto Rico identify? Unfortunately, a lot of people in Puerto Rico see it as a blessing. I must say it, because that is part of the colonial mentality. And they see the military bases as a job opportunity. It is very shameful for me to share with you. This past week, it was announced that over $60 million are paid by military personnel in rent in nearby communities next to the bases. But what they do not say is that the U.S. has never paid us a penny for the use of our land, our air, space, our water, for the inventions. It is shameful for me to share with you that from Puerto Rico, they have invaded, for instance, in 1989, Panama, in order to extract Manuel Antonio Noriega. And as soon, in January 1st, 3rd of this year, from Puerto Rico, they also sent a military command to get Nicolas Maduro and his wife, Celia Flores. So Puerto Ricans are starting to wake up, because a lot of people are realizing that the military damages our land, our air, our sea. And you say, over, Ceiba, I mean, Vieques has 23% more cancer rates than the rest of the island. In Ceiba, it is been provided by even the EPA that it is contaminated with forever chemicals and others. However, people don't look at it the way we would like it to do. You know, they would. I would like them to request a cleanup, a real cleanup. Because, for instance, what they do is they explode mines and they explode missiles and underground. They put barrels of contaminated material, and that contaminates our water reservoirs and our land. It is terrible. It is a colonial mentality. Franz Fanon explained it very well in The Wreck of the Earth.
0: As we were speaking, I just got a text from, I believe, a friend of yours and a friend of mine, Jose Alfaro. And he said, please ask her, to what extent is the Independista movement active in the mass movements that are going on? And are they also active in the organization itself that Sonia is a part of in terms of railing appropriately against the continued and accentuated militarization of Puerto Rico to encumber or destroy, if you will, the Latin America and the Caribbean? And certainly to prepare, possibly, hopefully not, for an attack on Cuba.
1: About this struggle is that we are united against the militarization of Puerto Rico. And some whenever we have an activity, it is joined by many, many independentistas from different angles, those that believe in the elections, those that are communists, those that are not communists. I mean, it is Christians, non-Christians, Muslims, Buddhists, people of not a specific agnostics. The thing is that we have to join forces in the defense of our environment and in the defense of our youth. And, you know, we're being displaced. We have a lot of solidarity with Palestina because, as you are aware, there is an ethnic cleansing going on. And in a different way, Puerto Rico, but very similar, Puerto Rico is also being displaced. Our youth do not find a housing because the market has been opened to entrepreneurs, capitalist, neoliberal capitalist people that come with, and they don't pay taxes because we have a government that is very to the right, very next to Trump's agenda. And unfortunately, our voices sometimes are lost in that big void of the government. But at the community level, I would say that our youngsters are opening up their minds. And I share with a lot of youngsters, whenever I go, wherever I go, we speak with youngsters, and it's beautiful, the solidarity. Interestingly enough, there has been an awakening by a musician called Bad Bunny and Residente
0: yes.
1: Calle 13, René. And those people have been very good in communicating to the youngsters our plight for a better society and for self-determination. I wish it was more political, of course, but at least it is a seed that sometimes germinates.
0: Well, I can't help but ask, since you mentioned Bad Bunny, who certainly gave us one of the more anti-racist, anti-colonialist presentations we have ever had, much less about the Caribbean, Puerto Rico specifically, in one of the most chauvinistic of sports endeavors, and that was the National Football League during its major contest. And Bad Bunny set up this incredible Puerto Rican barrio, or perhaps farming situation, which gave perhaps the first elevated anti-racist, anti-colonialist look at the wonders of, as it's known often, the Enchanted Island, the island of Puerto Rico. So I want to know if you could talk a little bit more about the impact culturally of Bad Bunny on, as you began to, raising the consciousness of the youth of the island. And is that being raised towards supporting the independence movement, a non-colonialist status for Puerto Rico?
1: Well, he endorsed an alliance of two groups that were very important in the past elections for governorship and for the legislature. It was La Alianza, which was the fusion of two very important political parties, the Partido Independentista Puertorriqueño, which is a Puerto Rican Independence Party, and the Movimiento Victoria Ciudadana, which is a grassroots community-based electoral group, very important in our communities. So he endorsed the governor for the alliance, and the governor was Juan Dalmau, the candidate, and he comes from the Puerto Rican Independence Party. So I tell you, our youngsters listen to that kind of music, and he has several songs that encompass our feelings. For instance, we don't want Puerto Rico to happen like in Hawaii, because you know what happened in Hawaii was that they displaced the locals in order to get the the capitalists from the United States, mm-hmm. who then voted for statehood. So we don't want that to happen here. The interesting thing is that you could go anywhere, and youngsters of all ages, even my grandchildren who are 11 and 10, they were singing his songs. So that was really, really good. So I think it is very important to join forces with youngsters. There's an awakening. And in fact, I talk to people, young people everywhere. And I was at a supermarket line this week, and I saw a young lady, she must have been about 18 or so. So I started talking about politics, and she told me that she had voted for the Alianza, and she was very pro-Palestina, and that kind of thing. I tell you, about 20 years ago, that wouldn't happen that openly. Mm. I think that Bad Bunny was able to break through the consciousness of our youngsters, because they see what's really happening in Puerto Rico. We have to educate them politically, not in a condescending way, of course, but just raising consciousness, yeah. for them to join our forces in order to liberate us from the militarization and from the U.S. imperialism. Colonization in Puerto Rico is happening in many, many, many fronts, especially in the environment, in housing. I'm sure that Dr. Bernabe will touch on basis on those, because it's very knowledgeable. But I tell you, I have hope.
0: Well, that... You give us hope. Dr. Hernandez, one of the things that I was also asked ask you, you're obviously this conversation stimulating a lot of interest, and I'm getting fast and furious, these texts. And they said, ask her. How How is the issue of independence, as well as the mass struggles linked to the war on Palestinians, as well as the war on Latin America, is there a similar sensitivity to the struggle against U.S. terrorism and its assault on Cuba?
1: That is great. That is a great question. There's so many. I mean, I could give an answer for 2 or 3 hours because that's such a great question. The globalization of the struggle, we are working on it. For instance, we are going to participate in a Congress in Mexico in December of women, leftist women from all over the world, that we belong to the Federation, International Federation of Women. It's beautiful. I'll tell you, the consciousness of all the people knowledgeable of what's going on with imperialism and colonization all over the world, it is a class struggle, absolutely. And the world is becoming polarized. Look at what happened in Brazil precisely yesterday. It's horrible. I mean, but you can see the polarization. On the one hand, you have the leftist represented by Lula, and then you have Bolsonaro on the neoliberalism capitalist agenda. See what's happening in Argentina. See what's happening all over the world. In Palestine, unfortunately, people from all over the world are with Palestine. We Puerto Ricans, we are with Palestine. But the control that U.S. imperialism has on the military complex is terrible. The military complex is the one that is dictating the capitalist agenda in the world. And unfortunately, I wish we could see more people in the United States and in the capitalist countries organizing themselves around these issues and wanting to change the situation, because we in many countries would like your solidarity.
0: Well, let me ask you, since you mentioned solidarity, in the time that we have left for your segment, and we've also been joined, and you're welcome to stay on, by Professor Rafael Bernabe as well. But Dr. Hernandez, what are the agenda points today for building Madres Contra La Guerra, and what do you want from people in the diaspora? How should they relate to this, specifically Puerto Ricans in the diaspora, but all of us who are fundamentally anti-colonialist and anti-war? How do we support Madres Contra La Guerra, and to what end?
1: We have identified the irreconcilable contradictions within the situation of militarization in Puerto Rico, and we expose them. It is a big contradiction. It is irreconcilable contradiction to want a health situation for our people while supporting the military, because those are the ones that mostly use our water free of charge in the bases, and also damage our environment. So we expose that. We also expose, for instance, the situation of the youngsters that want, from a social democratic situation where they're poor, they're coming from poverty. They want to advance their quality of life. It is a contradiction, because that is not what they will find within the military. So we expose it, and so forth and so on. Those veterans that come upon their return, they find very few health benefits, because in Puerto Rico, I mean, the hospital, the only hospital here, which isn't even named Puerto Rican VA Hospital, it's called Caribbean VA Hospital. And when we accompany veterans, we see veterans from Mexico, from Panama, from the Virgin Islands coming here because that's the only Caribbean hospital for them. That's ridiculous. Anyway, so we expose the contradictions. So I think the solidarity that we would like from the United States is for you to be cognizant of the situation that we're facing here, pertaining the militarization in the island, and also to expose the contradictions that we face here. See, one of the problems, I think, that the American people have, the North America, the United States people have, is that they declare wars. See, but then, for instance, why is it called Vietnam War? It is U.S. war against Vietnam. Why is it called Iraq War? No, it's U.S. war against Iraq. See, I think by educating the U.S. masses, it is important to realize the role that the United States has been playing, not only in Puerto Rico, but in Palestina, in all over the world. And it comes with a big economic cost to the American taxpayer. So I think it is very important for the people in the United States to realize these contradictions, to expose them, and to, in that way, to help the world. Because the way that we are going with this militarization all over, it is going to become the end of the world.
0: And how can people, whether they are on the island or on the mainland here, continue to keep in touch with Madres Contra la Guerra and show their support, Mothers Against War? How do we do that?
1: Right. They can join our. We send a lot of information. We are in all the media platforms, the digital platforms like Instagram or TikTok. They can look us up, Madres Contra la Guerra. And also, they can write to our email, madrescontralaguerra@yahoo.com. And just invite us. We'll be more than happy to talk in the United States. I think it's important. We went to the United Nations Decolonization Committee in June of this year, and we're planning to return on June of next year. And I think they're going to have like a forum or some sort where we could participate as well.
0: Dr. Sonia Santiago Hernandez, we thank you so much for being with us. I'm Mimi Rosenberg. This has been Building Bridges. That's what we do. And stay strong, pay close attention, and organize, organize, organize.
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5: 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I'm going to do that. 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And welcome back to Flashpoints on Pacifica Radio. If anyone still harbored illusions about why the United States military launched its illegal bombing raid and abduction of Venezuelan President Nicolas Maduro in January, Donald Trump and his administration have spent the last week spelling it out plain. Unadulterated gangsterism. Standing alongside Venezuela's acting president, Delcy Rodriguez, who flew to the United Nations General Assembly in New York to shake Trump's hand and thank Washington for a new phase in bilateral relations, Trump boasted to the press, "When you add the United States and Venezuela together, we have more than 60% of the oil in the world. It was a war, but it is maybe the greatest deal ever made. To the victor belong the spoils." And just yesterday, a bombshell New York Times investigation revealed how literal that imperial looting really is. Back in March, after the Trump administration engineered a backroom deal between Venezuela's state mining company Minervin and the global commodities giant Trafigura, $100 million in Venezuelan gold was immediately flown to the United States. 10 Venezuelan gold bars were literally stacked on a table in the Roosevelt Room across from the Oval Office for a private celebration with Donald Trump and Interior Secretary Doug Burgum, while White House aides snapped photos and joked about keeping the bullion. That plundered gold, extracted before a single independent audit was conducted, was tied directly to a paramilitary syndicate extorting miners in southern Venezuela. It's so dirty that even U.S. refineries are now refusing to touch it. Washington has collected over $13 billion in Venezuelan oil sales without oversight under Trump's Executive Order 14373, handing over 100-year concessions to over 17 Venezuelan oil fields to U.S.-backed firms. And they've also overseen the dismantling of at least 7 foundational Bolivarian social missions. On the ground in Venezuela, 3 months after the catastrophic June 24th double earthquakes caused $21 billion in damage, working-class neighborhoods remain in ruins, while their nation's gold and oil wealth is stacked up in Washington. Joining us from Caracas to talk about what this imperial tutelage and resource plunder looks like from the grassroots is Giselle Perdomo, Venezuelan biologist and agroecologist activist, a staunch defender of Venezuela's landmark seed law, and a founding organizer of the Feria Conuquera Agricol Ecológica, an alternative farmers and food sovereignty network in Caracas. Giselle, a pleasure to have you back on Flashpoints today.
6: Thank you for having me, really. I love talking about Venezuela with you.
5: Giselle, let's start with those jaw-dropping revelations. Last week at the UN, Acting President Delcy Rodriguez stood smiling next to Donald Trump, giving a thumbs up while he bragged that to the victor belong the spoils. Now we learn that 10 bars of Venezuelan gold, part of the $100 million shipment arranged with commodity trader Trafigura, were literally stacked on a table in the White House Roosevelt Room for Trump and Interior Secretary Doug Burgum to celebrate. How are grassroots Chavistas and working-class Venezuelans reacting to watching their country's gold displayed like colonial war booty in the White House while the acting government shakes hands with the plunderers?
6: It's a good question. See, grassroots activists in Venezuela are doing what they have been doing all the time, which is creating the Bolivarian Revolution. And so we still have work on our hands. We need to do what we need to do. So what agroecologists need to continue to create a world in which you have access to organic food, and everybody does, not only the people that have the most money. And everyone in each part of the society needs to dedicate themselves to the things that they do best, right? So we are having our lives and our objectives stand as they were before, and even with more impetus or more strength, because we know that at the moment the government just is not willing, or cannot, or will not, it's unclear, but they are definitely not putting up a strong face against imperialism. They're not putting up a strong front against Trump and all of the ridiculous things that Trump does. So I think we really need to differentiate between the government, what it does, what it can do, and what the grassroots movements have done, are continuing to do, and what they can do, right? So I really would never want to be in Delcy's place. I don't know what I would do. There are a lot of people that, you know, have prescriptions about the best way to act, but I'm not sure, really. It doesn't seem very clear to me what it is that she can do, what's in her hands. And that's the case for Venezuela's government now. Like, what can we do? What could Delcy do? I don't know. I feel angry, for example, that she didn't mention the bombing in the UN. I'm angry that she didn't go and see Maduro, didn't say his name. It's as if, you know, everything has been erased from history. It angers me. But then again, what can she do? I'm not sure. What I know I can do, I do. And what I know I can influence, I influence. What she can do, listen, I hope she does the best that she can. I cannot bring myself to believe that not only her, but the other top leaders of the revolution have completely given up and have completely sold out. And I just cannot bring myself to that belief. And for one, it's because I have followed their tracks from early on, and I know their history in our movement, and I cannot fathom the fact that they would completely sell out. Yes, the things that are happening are awful. Yes, we are seeing terrible corruption and terrible acts of just slapping our faces in the fact that, you know, they have the power. But they do have the power. Right. I remember I was remembering this morning our initial chat, or one of our initial chats, and it was a few days after and a few days before the raid. And I was saying that Venezuelans are willing to defend their country, and they have not only defended their country, but defended other countries, for example, during the independence. And then now I'm considering how sort of naive, in a sense, that was, because the fight isn't with regular Venezuelans. You know, this incursion wasn't, you know, regular U.S. Americans with regular Venezuelans. It's just Palantir against, you know, whoever was in these places that were bombed. And that's a very big difference, because these are drones. These are things that are controlled from far away. These are just, there's so much technology that comes into play, and so little of what, like, for example, was necessary during the independence, which was conviction and a willingness to give your life for your country and for your cause and for your principles. That's not there anymore. You know, what we're seeing now is just might, and it's technology, and it's whatever Trump says, and it's whatever the higher ups and the companies say. So what can we do? Is the question, what can the government do, is the question that I ask. And I, of course, have heard many answers, both from outside, from people in the US in solidarity groups who have decided that they're not going to show their solidarity with Venezuela. And I've seen people here in Venezuela who are, you know, very angry at the government at the moment. I've seen that and I understand that. But I don't know what the other option is. I remember telling you that Delcy and her brother, they are the sons and daughters of a man that was tortured by the Venezuelan right. And they will do everything to make sure that that doesn't come to be in Venezuela again. What is, how do they do that? I mean, if they were, you know, saying, telling Trump to go and, you know, I don't want to use bad words here, but to, I don't know, go do something else rather than impact Venezuela. If they were to make enemies of Trump, what would be of me? What would be of my friends, of people that work for the government? I would be in hiding, and so would my friends, and so would a lot of people in the government. So that's not an option either. You know, if we pretend like we have a military might that can oppose the military might of the US and then, you know, face another bombing raid in which they were clearly, clearly much better prepared than we were. What is going to be of the left? What is going to be of the government? It's not going to exist. We clearly don't have any military power. And we also don't have much of political power either, because who's talking about Maduro now? Only Russia mentioned something in the UN about that, and good on them for that. But, you know, from January to now, where's the indignation? Where are the resolutions? Where are, you know, the shows of military support from other countries? I would like to know where they are. So we don't have the military power. We clearly are not being shown the political power and the allies. So what is it? What is it that's left for us to do but to say, okay, just we will make deals with the US. We will try to, you know, make sure that they're not horrendous. But, you know, we have to acquiesce to a certain extent. Where does that stop? I do not know.
5: 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We're discussing acting President Delcy Rodriguez's recent visit.

0: to Venezuela. We don't know who the candidate on the other side is going to be, but we do know that U.S.-sponsored elections usually don't occur with the benefit of sovereignty of the nations in which they're hosting elections. So what's your feelings on that? I mean, that's where it could really unravel. And even though you might give Delcy and the leadership the benefit of the doubt, given the harsh reality, it's also entirely possible, you know, as it has occurred in the past, we've seen many times that the United States will use elections to manipulate a changing of the guard, which then will ultimately unravel everything at the grassroots.
1: Yeah, I'm sure that both Delcy and other people in the revolution have thought that as well. And that's sort of the chess that they have to play as well. Because if you position yourself in such a way that it seems a better deal for the United States to allow the revolution to be in power than to have the opposition come into play, then they can do all they want with the elections because they want the revolution to be in power, right? And so if maybe that's what part of what they're doing, trying to make sure that Trump realizes that we can be partners, which isn't new. I mean, Chavez was willing to sell oil to the U.S. as well. It's never been a case of not wanting to sell oil, but rather to have sovereignty over our resources and all of that. And we've been losing some of that. But I think the Chavista leadership has to take into consideration that the U.S. will do what it wants with elections, right? And they will use either money for campaigning, or they will affect the electronic transmission of data. They will do whatever is in their power to have whoever they want in power be in power. So we need to affect who they want in power. If Trump, you know, sees in Delcy somebody that he can talk with, and sees in Corina Machado or any other opposition leader people that they can talk to but have no capacity to govern, then maybe the revolution is a better shot. That's, you know, these are talks that I'm sure that everyone at high places is having, like even with Trump. How good the data he gets, I don't know. Like, does he realize that the opposition will be very weak in power? Does he realize that the revolution is not just the leadership, but rather there are a whole lot of people at the grassroots level that will demand and that will make sure that the rights and the power that has been achieved over years and years of revolution is not taken away? So, you know, there's a benefit to the U.S. of having Delcy in power, of having the revolution in power. And it's a matter of, you know, what do they think? Do they think, they truly think that the opposition will do whatever it wants here? I don't know. I would think they would be mistaken in thinking that.
0: Well, let's turn to this gold rush for the U.S. and its ecological and human toll. You know, as a biologist and environmental defender, you've tracked the ecological destruction of extractive industries for years. This new investigation by the New York Times shows that in the rush to ship Venezuela's gold to the U.S., Trafigura bought millions of dollars of bullion without independent mine inspections, fueling gold tied to criminal syndicates that extort 20% of production from miners in the southern gold fields. What is a U.S.-sanctioned gold rush actually doing to the environment, the rivers, and the indigenous and mining communities in southern Venezuela?
1: Well, I mean, again, not new. There has been interest in Venezuelan oil, sort of gold and mineral extractions in the Amazon for years and years. I remember when I was graduating from my biology degree, having gone to the Amazon and taken this small little plane over the Amazon and saw, you know, the scars in the forest from the gold mining. So this isn't, you know, it's not new. The thing now is how bold and how brash are the people that are taking the gold, and what's the capacity of the government.

0: to do something about it. I mean, and the willingness, right? So, for example, in Chavez's time, there was a program to try and train people that were in the gold mining industry to do other things so that they would have alternative sources of work and not just say, there's no you can't do gold mining, go and see what you can do. The government actually did both things and said, okay, we're going to try and decrease the gold mining. It's not doing good for the economy in the Amazon, for the forest in the Amazon, but we need to address the fact that people need jobs and that they are getting jobs in this industry. And so things like tourism for the Amazon and other things were promoted. I'm sure that that has become so low in a priority list at the moment because we have so many things to consider, the whole geopolitical thing. Plus, it would have been enough with just the bombing raid. It would have been enough just with the earthquake. We had two of these things in 1 year, plus the kidnapping of our elected president. So gold mining, I'm sure, is very far away from the concerns of Delcy and everyone else. I'm sure that it will eventually become a problem that we shall see in the same way that we're seeing how mining of anything is creating issues around the world and people don't care until they're forced to. I mean, it's no different in Venezuela. The only problem or the big problem is that it's the Amazon, and the Amazon not only affects Venezuela, but it affects the entire planet. Losing
1: Right.
0: ancient forests and losing the habitability of the rivers and the land is terrible, not only for the biodiversity, but for human beings in the short and in the long term. So it's terrible,
1: Well,
0: but it's, I'm sure, not the highest in the list of priorities at the moment, sadly.
1: here, Giselle, here in the United States, the corporate media is celebrating this stall between Washington and Caracas because Wall Street, big oil, and commodity traders are finally getting 100-year leases and shipments of gold, while Washington openly dictates when Venezuela is allowed to hold elections and who can sit on its Supreme Court. I always ask you this because I think it's important for anti-imperialists who are listening to this show right now, people who are opposed to this kind of foreign policy being wielded in our name. How do we cut through this propaganda and stand in genuine solidarity with the grassroots movement still fighting for Venezuelan sovereignty?
0: Well, I think if you can't come to Venezuela and see for yourself what the revolution is, then I would say try and affect the policies that happen towards Venezuela over there in the US. So, for example, I think one of the things that you could do is call for transparency in this executive order that you mentioned, right? And so, how is it? I mean, first of all, I think that executive order is ridiculous, and I call for everyone to read it.
1: The
0: It's
1: executive order
0: available, I think it's in the
1: 143,
0: Treasury
1: 14373,
0: department
1: 14373.
0: website. Right. You should read it because if you want a class on what imperialism is, you should read it because it's just incredible that the US says something like, it will now administer the funds in the Venezuelan Central Bank and PDVSA, which is the sole oil company. It will administer the money to the benefit of Venezuelan citizens and U.S. citizens. What the hell? Who gave you that right? They just decided that they were going to administer our central bank funds. And how would I decide that? Like, what the hell is that? But anyway, this executive order exists. It's in plain sight. Go and read it and demand that that fund, which is supposed to be going to the United States and it's supposed to be administered by the Marco Rubio, Secretary of State, what's happening to that money? How much money is coming in? How much money is going out? On the basis of what are they deciding how much money comes back in? Where is it? Who's doing the accounting? You have the right to know, apparently, because this order says that the money is going to go into your Treasury Department. So where is it? I think there was supposed to be a Senate inquiry on that. There was a reporter that asked Trump about that, and he just once, twice, thrice, he didn't answer. Did not answer. It's, you know, if it's not our money, if it's now your money, go ask where it is. You know, try and demand transparency within this corruption, with this institutionalized and legalized corruption.
1: Right. Never have so many, never have so many owed the Venezuelan people so much, right? Thanks to suddenly it's our gold, not just yours.
0: Exactly. So please administer my gold and my oil responsibly and demand that your government do so as well. And that's what you can do in the U.S. But I think internally, and also if you can come here, great, because you can have a look at what building a different society is about and what the challenges are and what the joys of that are as well. Come and see it for yourself. I'll make you some homegrown coffee and we can chat. But if not, then try and think what it is that a revolution is. Because recently I was in a webinar with the Venezuelan Solidarity Network, and there was this guy that was so understandably angry about all of the things about jealousy and the government, and I just felt invisible, as though you can be angry at Delcy all you want, but the revolution is not Delcy. It is not. We have been building the revolution for so many years, and there's a lot to do still, but there are bases that are beautiful, that are wonderful, and that are the reason that I am happy to be in Venezuela despite everything. And that's saying something. Imagine living in a country where you can be subjected to incursions by the United States with 150 planes that kill people, and then, you know, it doesn't matter, the world does nothing, and you have your president kidnapped, and then you're subjected to the indignities of that and to the impossibility of doing anything. And then you're subjected not to one earthquake, but two earthquakes. And you realize that you're already under an economic crisis because you're not allowed access to all your resources because you're under economic sanctions by the very country that then says, I'm going to give you some humanitarian aid for a fraction of the money that you are being, that they're stealing. Like, imagine living in a country like that and being happy and being proud and not wanting to leave. That is my situation. And why is that? It's because there is a true revolution here, and I am part of that. And I see other people that are part of that. And no matter what happens, we will continue to do that. And it is a joy to do that. I'm not saying there aren't problems. I'm not saying there aren't, you know, times in which you feel like it's too much, or times where you feel you wish it were better. That happens, but I am joyful, I am hopeful, and I am happy to be here, and I try and transmit that sort of dignity and joy and pride to my daughter so that she isn't influenced by all this negative press around Venezuela.
1: Well, we're going to have to leave it there. Again, that is the voice of our guest today, Giselle Perdomo. Very moving words, Giselle. Your hope is insurmountable, I think, if not infectious. But let me just remind our listeners that Giselle Perdomo is coming to us from Caracas, Venezuela, that she's a Venezuelan biologist and an agroecologist activist. She's a staunch defender of Venezuela's landmark seed law and a founding organizer of the Feria Conuquera, and Alternative Farmers and Food Sovereignty Network in Caracas. Giselle, what a pleasure to have you back on Flashpoints today.
0: My pleasure. Have a good evening.

0: And welcome back to Flashpoints on Pacifica Radio. I'm Kevin Pina. While Western governments continue to ship billions of dollars in weapons to fuel the slaughter in Gaza and Lebanon, and while much of the mainstream religious establishment in the United States remains locked in complicit silence, a global movement of dissident Catholic clergy is taking their resistance directly to the gates of the Vatican and the headquarters of the international arms industry. Last week, on September 22nd, roughly 150 Catholic priests, friars, nuns, and bishops from across the United States and across Europe marched through the streets of Rome, carrying a massive burial shroud inscribed with the names of 300 children murdered by Israeli forces in Gaza and southern Lebanon, alongside artwork declaring Christ died in Gaza. They marched from St. Peter's Basilica straight to the Rome headquarters of Leonardo, Italy's largest weapons manufacturer. That mobilization was organized by none other than Priests Against Genocide, an international network that has grown to more than 2,300 priests, bishops, and cardinals across 60 countries. Here in the United States, the network has joined forces with Doctors Against Genocide to confront the U.S. Congress, demanding an immediate arms embargo and the release of abducted Palestinian healthcare workers who are being tortured to death in Israeli military prisons. Joining us today is Father John Heagle, a licensed psychotherapist and ambassador of peace for Pax Christi USA, and the author of several books, including Justice Rising, The Emerging Biblical Vision. He serves as the coordinator and chair of the steering committee for Priests Against Genocide USA. Father John Heagle, what an honor to have you back here on Flashpoints.
1: It's a privilege to be with you, Kevin. Thank you.
0: Of course. Father John, let's start with what just unfolded in the streets of Rome last week. We saw 150 priests, bishops, and religious sisters carrying a shroud with the names of 300 slaughtered children marching not just to the Vatican, but directly to the headquarters of the weapons giant Leonardo. Why was it so critical for Priests Against Genocide to link the moral authority of the church with a direct confrontation against the corporate war profiteers actually manufacturing the bombs?
1: Very simple. The weapons industry provides the weapons that the United States has been furnishing the Israeli military with for decades. We have never questioned our support for Israel. And so to confront the weapons system is to confront the systemic violence out of which all of this arises.
0: And Why the target of Leonardo? Explain a little bit more about them and why you chose that as the symbolic standing ground there.
1: Well, Leonardo is only the Italian version of all the American versions of the arms industry. You might call them the death industry that has been supported. The arms industry in the United States loves wars. Because the wars provide them with profits, they pay off their shareholders, they make a living off of it. So to stand against Leonardo, which is kind of a European symbol of the American version of arms shipments, is to stand prophetically.
0: Again, that's the voice of our guest, Father John Heagle. He's a licensed psychotherapist and an ambassador for peace for Pax Christi USA. Well, let's talk about the complicity and silence of the U.S. churches, particularly the Catholic Church. You wrote a blistering, deeply honest piece earlier this year asking why American priests are struggling so badly with this issue. You pointed out that while thousands of clergy globally have joined Priests Against Genocide, out of roughly 37,000 Catholic priests in the United States, initially only a tiny fraction had the courage to sign their names. Why is there such a paralyzing fear inside the U.S. Catholic hierarchy and the U.S. Conference of Catholic Bishops when it comes to naming the genocide in Gaza?
1: The history of the Holocaust has created an uneasy relationship and response from the USCCB, the bishops, and the priests. There is a lot of guilt left over for the Holocaust in the United States. And Israeli military and their right-wing government are managing to feed off of that insecurity, of that guilt, of that shame. And it should be long gone. But in the meantime, what is going on in Israel and more correctly in Palestine, in Gaza, and in East Jerusalem, and now in the West Bank, is another Holocaust. It's a Nakba. It's a disaster that is going on for the people of Palestine. And from my own experience as a psychotherapist for 40 years, I've learned that if you don't deal with your own personal injuries, you will pass them on. And I think the same is true when it comes to collective consciousness. If we don't deal with our pain, if we don't deal with our resentment and our hatred, we will simply pass it on. And I'm afraid that outside of the fact that Israel is a colonialist and apartheid regime, outside of that, there's also a deeper issue here, and that is the kind of moral bankruptcy of the West and the colonizing countries that support Israel even now.
0: I want to understand something here, because now, correct me if I'm wrong, didn't at one point one of the popes give a sort of mea culpa about the Catholic Church's role while Hitler was in power? Wasn't there some sort of recognition that they could have done more, and that, in fact, the Pope at that time was accommodationist in many ways?
1: Yes, they were speaking there of Pius XII, and there was a soft apology, I guess is the way I would put it, a recognition, an observation that we didn't stand in the breach with the courage and I think the strength that we ought to. And I can't blame that looking back. It's easy to have, Monday morning quarterbacking. But all the same, I think that we tended to too easily in the church to let institutional power that we have get co-opted by the institutional power of corporate and national bodies who have power and want to gain more. And so I don't think we just simply did not measure up in the way that we ought to. And we're not now. We're not doing as much now as we could and should. There's no such thing as neutrality today. In this existential crisis, if you are neutral, you are complicit.
0: I don't think it's a lapse of morality, because clearly they know, they preach the difference between right and wrong. It seems to me to be a lapse in courage.
1: That's what it is. You're exactly right. It's not a moral lack. I mean, we have the convictions, the teaching of the social justice teaching of the Catholic Church is deep and admirable. I mean, it's something that I stand by. It's the reason that I'm doing what I'm doing.
0: And especially with this Pope now, right? This Pope is pretty supportive of social justice.
1: Very much so. And so was Pope Francis. And Pope Francis got a lot of pushback from the United States bishops. And Pope Leo has in turn shifted even more so. He said, let's talk about the wider issues of social justice related to war, to structural violence, to the arms race,
0: poverty,
1: to all the international global crises that we ought to be dealing with instead of just a limited issue.
0: Well, Father John Hegel, priest against genocide, let's talk about confronting the weaponization of anti-Semitism from the pulpit. Right before the Rome March, your network hosted a global webinar featuring Holocaust scholar Omer Bartav and Jesuit Father David Neuhaus on how to preach the gospel during an ongoing genocide. One of the biggest clubs used to silence clergy and activists alike is the false accusation that calling out Israeli state terror is somehow anti-Semitic, while right-wing groups attack your banner, Christ died in Gaza, is historical revisionism. How are you equipping priests to dismantle that propaganda from the pulpit?
1: The first thing I think that priests have to deal with is where their responsibility is. And Vatican II said that the primary task of the priest, and this is surprising, I find, for a lot of my fellow Catholic clergy, the first task of the Catholic priest is to preach the gospel. not the liturgy and the rest of the liturgy, not the sacraments, but preaching the gospel as the prophets of Hebrew times did, with courage and forthrightness. And so how do we invite, urge, and even pressure our brothers to begin to preach again about the gospel as it relates to a clear and obvious issue of immorality, of injustice, and of violence? All the social teachings are there. All we have to do is stand by them and preach them. Part of the difficulty here, I think, Kevin, is that from my experience, is that as Catholics, it's an awkward thing for us to talk about Semitic violence, for Jewish violence, because the history of Catholicism is rampant with the ways that we have been basically condemning and taking on the Jewish people as though they were the enemy. So we have been anti-Semitic in our history, and we need to own that. But that should not prevent us from speaking the truth to power now.
0: And we're speaking with Father John, the coordinator and chair of the Steering Committee for Priests Against Genocide USA. Let's talk about this alliance now that has emerged between priests and doctors against genocide. One of those powerful coalitions we've seen emerge this summer is that partnership. In July, you sent a joint declaration to the U.S. Congress saying, as doctors and priests, our shared vocation is healing, while demanding compliance with the Leahy laws and the passage of the Block the Bombs Act. How did this alliance between clergy and frontline medical workers come together, and what kind of reception are you getting on Capitol Hill?
1: Well, this is a remarkable story, Kevin, and that was because the last time that you and I had a conversation was in April, and when that conversation was ended, right after it was over, I had an email from a woman who coordinates for Doctors Against Genocide. So
0: She heard the program that you were on with me? Oh, wow.
1: She did.
0: Terrific.
1: Never doubt the effectiveness of independent journalism and independent media. You people are doing an incredible service, especially at this existential moment in our country. But I divert here a little bit, just to say
0: that's a great story. Thanks. It just goes to show that one of the most powerful things that we can do is to put people together, right? That people can hear other people and their points of views, and we can find each other. That's a great story. Thank you for sharing that.
1: It really made a difference, because once, her name is Anne Habibi. She's a very creative and a very effective organizer, as well as a person who's passionate for justice, also a liberation theology person. And so I think she listens to you regularly. But her connection to Doctors Against Genocide launched this entirely new effort with the Sacred Shroud here in the United States. It was that connection now that has brought about a whole journey of profound transformation that's going on even as we're speaking.
0: Well, let's talk about Congress. What did you guys do together to lobby Congress? Let's talk about that a little bit.
1: Well, yes. The Doctors Against Genocide have a monthly presence on Capitol Hill. So they are there. We're a loosely organized federation from around the world. So it is their initiative, and I would say their presence in Congress, that has given us a foot into the door also, and has enabled us to join them. We've had a few priests who be able to join. I'm clear out in Oregon, so I'm not able to be there a lot. I'm hoping to maybe go in November. But what happened is that we are able now to lobby, in addition to the profound spiritual and moral presence that Priests Against Genocide brings. The Doctors Against Genocide, in addition to those components, bring direct lobbying effort to Congress. And they have enough influence now that many members of Congress are really paying attention. We are almost, I would say, at a turning point right now. I think that the movement against the totalitarian and fascist apartheid Israeli government is beginning to shift from complicity or silence to pushback.
0: And that's the voice of our guest, Father John Hegel. He's speaking with us today about Priests Against Genocide and their new campaign along Doctors Against Genocide to lobby Congress to stop the madness that's going on in Gaza. Well, this is probably... Yeah, this is difficult. This is, you know, we know that Dr. Hassam Abu Safia is being tortured. We know the story that Gaza's medics, in addition to journalists, of course, who've been targeted, the medics, for God's sake, have been targeted and killed while they were doing their job, right? Responding to victims of bombing. Clearly, crime against humanity, right? Clearly, a crime that's unspeakable. You recently wrote an urgent essay titled "A Prisoner of Conscience is Dying and the World is Silent," focusing on Dr. Hassam Abu Safia, the heroic director of Kamal Adwan Hospital, who is abducted by Israeli forces and is wasting away in an Israeli prison alongside more than 80 other Palestinian healthcare workers. A UN commission of inquiry has explicitly stated that Israel's committing genocide by systematically destroying Gaza's healthcare system. Talk to us about Dr. Abu Safia. Safia's condition right now, and why the targeting of healers is at the center of your advocacy.
1: Thank you for that question and for that invitation. Dr. Safia is a remarkable human being, and he is literally wasting away. Each weekend on Sundays, there is a three-hour webinar, sometimes it goes much over that, that the Doctors Against Genocide conduct. And Dr. Safia's son, I think his name is Isaac, is continuing to say that his father is on the edge of dying. He is getting a lack of food. He's getting no medical attention. The Dr. Safia actually told him the last time he was there, they're going to kill me here, and they will do nothing unless the world speaks out. And so his son has been asking us, begging us to do something. And Doctors Against Genocide, and we are joining with them in making a moral outcry that this is not only illegal, immoral, but it is a crime against humanity, as well as a war crime.
0: Well, let's talk about moving from prayer to material resistance. But before I do that, I want to ask you one other question. And I should have asked you it a little bit earlier, but I'm going to do it now. Clearly, your approach to God, your approach to interpreting the Bible, to interpreting the problems that are presented to humanity today is quite different than those evangelicals who are now talking. It sounds crazy to me. I don't want to judge, but listen, when you start talking about invoking a literal enactment of the book of Revelation, and that supporting Israel is somehow going to bring about Armageddon, that then is going to bring the second coming of Christ, you've lost me. So I'm just wondering, how on earth do you folks in Priests Against Genocide make sense of those folks who I don't really have words for them. Excuse me, I don't have words for them, Father John.
1: We don't either, except that we do not agree with them at all. There's a radical disagreement here. They are totally misreading Scripture. They are manipulating it. Christian nationalism here in the United States, the worst form of Christian nationalism, and we are already replete with it here in our country, but the worst form of it is Christian Zionism, which, as you say, has this strange and unfounded belief, but it preys upon people's anxieties and their desire for black and white. And so they give it this literal interpretation that unless all the world countries are invited somehow and they come together in Jerusalem, where the source of the conflict has to be, Israel has to be there, and then there has to be this huge battle. And so they're not really, Christian Zionists are really not caring for the Jewish people. They're simply using them to try to scare humanity. And they want us to pay for Armageddon with our own tax dollars. I mean, it is so absurd and so outrageous, I guess is the word I would use. But the sad part is, and the realistic part is, they are winning in terms of the narrative. And for instance, this past year, 1,000 evangelical Christian Zionist pastors were funded to go to Israel, funded by Israel and by their evangelical churches here in the United States, to go be briefed on the narrative, of course, of the Israeli perspective. And so you have our ambassador there, who's already a Christian Zionist.
2: Huckabee?
1: Yeah, Huckabee, Michael Huckabee is a Christian Zionist, and I think that's part of one of the reasons he got the job from President Trump, is that he supports the Israeli perspective, but the truth is it's for the wrong reasons. Even if you wanted to support Israel, their reasons for supporting them are beyond anything that has to do with Israel as a state, and it is a vision of disaster. I mean, if we are already facing an international and global crisis about will the human race make it, does it make sense to have a group of people say, well, let's bring it on?
2: Right. I mean, literally a Christian sect that is praying for the end of times because they believe
1: right.
2: It's going to usher in the second coming of Christ. I'm still at this point utterly incapable of making that association with what has been interpreted by others as the love of Jesus and the love of God. I just can't put the two together.
1: No, they don't fit together. It is not your difficulty here, Kevin. It is the difficulty of not only counterintuitive, it's counter truth, it's counter human rights. What we're facing, I think, that needs to be said very clearly is that this is not a question about belief. It's a question about the deepest issues of human morality. And beyond any religion, I don't care, I'm not just talking about Christian denominations, but all interfaith religions, all of them would come down and say there's some fundamental human morality here that is at stake, and that's what we are called to follow, to do justice, to love mercy, and to walk humbly instead of so aggressively, so outlandishly. I guess it's beyond my understanding how that can be the narrative, but that's the narrative. And Israel it's important for the Israeli right-wing government to control the narrative. The narrative itself can become and is part of the genocide. If you tell the story of genocide and that the people deserve it and this is what we need to have happen, then people will begin to believe the narrative instead of looking at what the deeper truth is.
2: I'm also wondering, let's take a little accounting here. Now, is it just Catholics in Priests Against Genocide? Have you reached out to other denominations as well? You know, I remember a time when the World Council of Churches, you know, was extremely progressive. And this seems like a no-brainer for them. Are you at all working with them?
1: Yes, we have. Complete support from the World Council of Churches, from other denominations, from Justice for All, which is a Muslim group. Imam Safet from the area of D.C. and Washington and New York has been a leader and has been the one who really made the experience at New York at the United Nations so successful for us.
2: Let's talk about that. What went down in New York?
1: Well, let's just back up for a moment. And the Shroud journey, moving from Rome, where the Italians had put together the Shroud, and they carried it through the streets. And this last time on September 22nd, they had the 300 names. Those were the names of the children that have died since the so-called ceasefire. And so it's already been, that's been going on. But the original Shroud in Italy was for the 18,000 children that had died then, and they carried it through the streets. In the United States, the U.S. version of Priests Against Genocide said, well, what if instead of just carrying the Shroud, what if we wrote the names ourselves on the Shroud? And that's what has had a profound spiritual impact. It's a movement that has taken on a life of its own, beginning, we were already working with it, and then our various core groups, the Muslim groups, the NGOs, the interfaith groups, Doctors Against Genocide and Priests Against Genocide have all come together now, and the Shroud has become the image. It's so striking because I don't know if you are aware, but during the bombardments before the ceasefire, the so-called ceasefire, Palestinian parents said to their, they wrote their children's names on their bodies.
2: That's right.
1: On the bodies of the children, because they, in case they got lost in the rubble or just vaporized by Israeli bombs, they wanted somehow to be able to locate and find them. So what we are doing is trying to participate. I mean, it's such a profoundly moving experience. We are doing, with each name, writing the name, speaking the name, writing the name. It's beyond political. It is a profound, transformative, personal, interpersonal, collective experience conversion.
2: It's a recognition of children who have died in a most heinous war.
1: It is. And I often think, I mean, being a Catholic priest, I have no children. But I've come to realize in this whole journey for me personally, I don't believe there's such a thing as, quote, someone else's children. All children are our children, and we need to reach out to them. That has become a profound transformative movement. The Shroud is like a life experience for people who come to join it. It demands courage, and you have to do something after you. Once you do that experience, then you are all automatically, passionately empowered and called to act.
2: Transformed.
1: Yeah.
2: Beautiful words. Father John Heagle. Father John, what a pleasure to have you with us today.
1: What a gift to be with you. Thank you.
2: Our pleasure, of course.

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2: Hey, everybody. This is Harvey Sunny Wasserman back for the 282 Green Grassroots Emergency Election Protection Coalition Zoom call. Glad to have you all on board. We got 20 people in the room with us, 28 people in the room with us, including Hallie Hawkins, former presidential candidate from the Green Party. And we have a ton to talk about. We're in the middle of course, an election. And I think if you look behind me, you can see the beginnings of the tsunami of billions and billions of dollars in cash that are about to pour into the American electoral process. I think we've all been following the polls, which on the surface indicate a massive blue wave here from Iowa to Kansas to Texas to even Nebraska maybe. But the bottom line is that the billionaires are now about to pour in the cash, and we're going to see what happens. We are also reeling from deeply disturbing news in Brazil that Bolsonaro and Lula are in a race that could favor the fascists. This is a real body blow to democracy worldwide. We have Hedy Tripp is going to talk to us about the lawsuits involving Renee Good. And we also have Hallie Hawkins, as I mentioned, going to talk to us about what's going on in Ukraine with Melissa Byrd from Oregon. We're going to talk about Greenpeace with the great Charlie Cray, that huge lawsuit. And then we're in the second hour at 6:15 Eastern Time, 3:15 Pacific, we're going to jump into Palisades in Michigan, which is a very, very big deal. This nuclear power plant could be on the brink of another Three Mile Island. We can be yelled at for being alarmist, but we really don't know. And there's a spent fuel assembly floating around, not floating, but in the water at this reactor, and we don't know where it is and what's happening there. We'll have a full report from Roger Rappaport, which is really national and international news that we're the only people really discussing it in detail around the country, and it is a huge deal. So we're going here from Brazil to Minnesota with Hedy. Then we're going to talk about Ukraine a bit, and then we're going to get deep into the election and what's going on and what we can expect with this tsunami of cash. We have T joining us from This Too Will Pass. I think I completely blew that name, but T, you'll tell us what it is. And let's rock and roll here. We got 38 people now to start. Hedy Tripp, you're in Minnesota, and you have news on the lawsuit being filed by Renee Good's family. Can you tell us about that, please?
3: Yeah, so it's been about 9 months since Renee Good was killed, if you remember, by ICE in Minnesota during Trump Vance administration's Operation Metro Surge. She was 37 years old, American, white, woman, lesbian, mother, partner. And those who've been following the stories, I gave Mike the link to the NPR link, the family of Renee Good and her widow, Becca Good, filed two complaints in federal court in the District of Minnesota for the death of Renee Good. So the first one alleges wrongful death. The ICE officer, Jonathan Ross, who's never been, charged, they're saying that he used excessive force in violation of the Fourth Amendment and seeks damages for the suffering that Renee endured in the final moments of her life. But the second lawsuit is really caught my attention, and it's supposedly quite rare, and it involves the KKK Ku Klux Klan Act of 1871. So that's a Reconstruction era civil rights law written to stop conspiracies to deprive Americans, and as we know at that time it was mainly African American, of their constitutional rights. So they're alleging that the federal officials conspired to terrorize people in Minneapolis based on how they looked. So there's folks here, I'm sure, that understand this lingo more, but it does name Department of Homeland Security, famous Secretary Christine Noem, White House Deputy Chief of Staff Stephen Miller, the Border Czar Tom Homan, former ICE Director Todd Lyons, and former Border Patrol Leader Gregory Bufino. But remember, this is just a filing of these lawsuits. It could take months again for anything to happen and, keep people accountable. So.
2: Well, that's really interesting, Hetty. Thank you for that. The second lawsuit, which has been filed in federal court in Minnesota, reverts to the fact that the Ku Klux Klan ran around terrorizing people wearing masks.
3: Right.
2: And the federal government stepped in. And what did they say about wearing masks? They basically outlawed terrorizing people while wearing a mask. And the guy who murdered Renee Good was, in fact, wearing a mask. Is that right?
3: Jonathan Ross. Yeah, ICE agent wearing a mask and together with it. Yeah.
2: Wow. That's pretty amazing, actually. And
3: yeah.
2: Hasn't been in the news very much, but this is Renee Good's mother and her spouse.
3: Brother and her spouse, yeah. Her widow, Becca Good, yeah.
2: Mind-boggling. Oh, well, thank you for that report. And, of course, ICE is still all over Minnesota. I read in the news at some point that ICE has arrested more than 50,000 people.
3: Yeah, and counting.
2: I mean, that's a lot of people for for no reason other than that they're people of color. And these guys are wearing masks, right?
3: Yeah, they've stopped wearing. Some of them have stopped wearing masks because of all the complaints, but they're still being unfairly arresting.
2: Unbelievable. Mike Hurst, did you have a hand here?
4: Yeah, Sonny, real quick, look in the camera a little bit more. You're kind of off to the side. Perfect. Hi. There you are. And also, ICE has been cited tens of thousands of times for misconduct in various court proceedings and in various other complaints, which is not a surprise because these people are not vetted. They're not trained. And I think that at this point, you have to say it's on purpose that they're picking malcontents and people who have various attitude problems, shall we say. And I just wanted to say really quickly that my friend Walla Blagay is here for a very quick announcement, if we could get to her as soon as we're done with Hetty.
2: Okay. Hetty, thank you. Do you have more from Minnesota?
3: Nope. Thank you.
2: I do have a question. It's literally 100 degrees here in Los Angeles. Is it snowing in St. Cloud yet?
3: Not yet.
2: Okay. Thank you very much for that. Okay. And we do have Howie Hawkins. I want to get in from Howie a report from Ukraine, if we can. So let's do that, and then we'll go to electoral stuff. But Mike, let's have the announcement that you want. We have over 50 people with us already.
4: Yeah, thank you, Walla, for coming on. You can turn your camera on if you want. You don't have to, but we always like to see you. And if you could make your announcement, we'd love to hear from you.
5: Hey, how are you? Sorry, it's a little blurry. It's my cell phone. Can you all see me?
2: You're great. Yeah. Go ahead, please.
5: Okay. I just wanted to announce, I don't know how many Marylanders we have on the call, but I am going to send a link. We are trying to turn the tide in Maryland. I know you guys saw what happened with our race, with AIPAC spending. And right now, what we've learned is that we need to build a group of progressives in the state that are willing to be on the ground. So we have a summit coming up on October 24th with Progressive Maryland, and it will be at 2 o'clock in Lithium, and I put the link there. We ask everybody to please sign up. We need leaders in the room. Anybody on this call from the state of Maryland is somebody that we would want in the room, because this is a critical time and we need leaders on the ground. We need people like all of you to show up and let people know that when the next election comes, we will be ready. People will be informed. And that was something that we had issues with before.
2: Thank you very much for that, Wala, and put the link in. We also have a link from Andrea Miller asking people to call for Get Out the Vote in Mississippi. God willing, the Mississippi is in play in this election. And as you can see behind me, the tsunami of cash is about to pour into every state in the country. We will talk about that in a few minutes. While we have him, I want to get a report from Howie Hawkins. We've been in Minnesota, now we want to go to Ukraine. I follow Ukraine pretty closely on YouTube, and the last one I watched was that people, according to this YouTuber, in Russia are getting very angry and starting to speak out on Putin. Howie Hawkins, what can you tell us about what's happening in Ukraine?
6: Well, let's start in Russia. There was a demonstration yesterday. The Communist Party, which normally backs Putin, had a demonstration, and at the end of it, they started chanting anti-Putin slogans. And joining them were members of Yabloko, which was the liberal anti-war party that was banned from the legislative elections they just had in Russia. And they have a faction, one of their factions, the Greens in Russia.
2: So is a Green party in Russia?
6: It's the organized faction of Yabloko, which was the last anti-militarist, pro-peace party. So about 50 of them were arrested, including 30 members of Yabloko, whose leadership just got sentenced to hard labor and sentences in the labor camps. So it's really hard to express anti-war sentiment in Russia, given the repression. Meanwhile, Russia is escalating against Ukraine. Ukrainian intelligence says they intercepted orders, and Putin has said there are no more rules, that all civilian targets are legitimate. And of course, they're going after energy infrastructure. They're going after residences. The apartment I stayed in Kyiv in November 2024 got destroyed. The apartment building got destroyed a few weeks ago. My friend that hosted me got out all right, but everything he owned was destroyed by the fire and the water from the firefighters. Nice. So, and it's in a civilian neighborhood. There's no military targets there. So they're trying to demoralize the Ukrainians, but there's a new poll out saying that in Kyiv, which has been targeted, it's now 24/7. They don't get any respite from the drones and the missiles day and night. But 83% of people of Kyiv say we got to, keep up the armed resistance to Russia, because if we're occupied, it'll be even worse. And one of the most concerning things in the orders about going after the energy infrastructure is they're going to go after the substations that provide power to the nuclear power plants. And they have three power plants, stations where they have about, 15 reactors?
2: Yeah. And, there's 19 in Ukraine, six.

0: Something that just doesn't concern Ukrainians, but even Russians, if the wind's blowing the right way, if there's, a meltdown and massive radiation release. So it's a very dire situation. And Trump, of course, is totally backing Putin. He tells Ukraine to stop hitting Russian diesel refineries, saying you're causing the price of diesel to go up, if this, as if Iran had nothing to do with it. And, the Ukrainians are saying we're not stopping because we're not going to attack civilians in Russia, but we're going to attack their oil and gas industry, which provides about 40% of federal revenues for the Russian budget, and about half of their budget is spent on military. So that's what's fueling the war machine. So, what's left up for us is, direct people-to-people solidarity. I'll put a link in the chat. There's an international solidarity convoy to Ukraine that will be going in the last couple of weeks of November with generators, medical supplies. They're going to leave the vehicles and the trucks that take these supplies out there. And there are three routes across Europe, one starting in Norway, one starting in Ireland, and one starting from the south in Italy and Spain. And they'll be doing teach-ins along the way and converging in Poland and then going into Ukraine to drop these supplies off in Lviv and then Kyiv and then some of the very frontline communities. So the link, you can go there, you can sign an endorsement of this convoy. You can donate. You could even participate if you wanted to go over there and show that personal solidarity, which matters a lot to people in Ukraine because, they don't want to feel like they're alone in the world under this massive assault from Russia.
1: Well, the nuclear aspect is horrifying. You got 19 reactors there, including Chernobyl, which could blow again. I mean, Unit 4 is still hot enough that we could have another major radioactive release from Chernobyl Unit 4, for God's sakes. And we're going to talk later on this show about Palisades in Michigan, the same company, Holtec in New Jersey, that is trying to restart Palisades. Was responsible briefly for trying to keep Chernobyl under control. But when you have atomic reactors that have operated for any length of time that are under attack, it's terrifying. We could have another major radioactive release on a Chernobyl scale from a reactor in Ukraine hit by Putin. And everybody's yelling and screaming about nuclear war. The weapons are pre-deployed, right, Howie? I mean, that's what we're talking about.
0: Yeah, every one of those reactors is a nuclear weapon waiting to go off if it's bombed or it loses its power so it can keep the reactors and the spent fuels cooled. So it's playing with
1: Well,
0: fire.
1: this is just a total nightmare. I did read that, there's a lot more renewable energy going into Ukraine. That they have made that choice with windmills and wind turbines and solar panels, that is happening. But, will it be enough?
0: Yeah, they're building it as fast as they can. They're also bringing in batteries for storage,
1: Right.
0: these microgrids. It's a lot more resilient than centralized power plants that a missile can take out. So they are building them. They're also building, because they're quick to build and they know how to do it, gas generators just to, that are dispersed rather than centralized. But, it's not just the electric power, it's the heating systems. And the water systems. I mean, when they take out the energy infrastructure, they're destroying the ability of people to, heat, well, or the cities to heat their apartment blocks and to get water to people. So it's, Putin's strategy is to, discourage the Ukrainians and get them to give up and accept a surrender. But like that poll I just cited, Putin's just making them more angry and more, committed to resisting how ever miserable it's going to be this winter.
1: Well, he's not only apparently he's not only making Ukrainians make angry, he's making the Russians angry. And when that gets to be critical mass, then we'll know something has changed. I mean, the great irony here is that the war in Ukraine and Trump's attack on Iran have really made clear the desperate need to convert to renewable energy worldwide. I mean, this is not sustainable. And right, Howie? I mean.
0: Absolutely. And, one of my disappointments in this election is that is not being discussed. The energy policy of the United States, both domestically and what we promote internationally. I mean, Trump, of course, is promoting fossil fuels and nukes.

0: everywhere he can. But the Democratic opposition to that, I don't hear it.
1: No.
0: But it's a central issue that ought to be a central issue in the campaign.
1: Well, I can barely say this, but yesterday or within the last couple of days, the California legislature, under the leadership of Gavin Newsom, has passed a huge pro-fusion bill supporting fusion energy in which Donald Trump has massive personal investment. The California legislature, which we all know could be, California could be virtually 100% on renewables right now, given our battery infrastructure and the solar coming out of the Central Valley and the wind and the geothermal. And this legislature, controlled overwhelmingly by Democrats, has just passed a bill putting aside millions of dollars for fusion energy. Are these guys out of their minds?
0: And fusion is decades away from
1: Decades.
0: implementation, if ever. So what they're doing is subsidizing a fantasy industry, with public money. It can't, I mean, even fission power can't pay for itself, can't
1: No.
0: operate without massive public subsidies and insurance and everything else. And I guess the nuclear industry has, it spread money around and the politicians dance to their tune.
1: Well, that's an old story, as they say. But Howie, thank you for the report from Ukraine. I watch YouTubes every night. I mean, every YouTube I see about Ukraine shows them kicking the Russians all over the place. I just
0: On
1: wonder
0: the
1: how credible they are.
0: front lines, Russia lost more. They had more casualties last month, over 46,000,
1: Oh my
0: they've had
1: God.
0: in any month during the war. They just keep throwing people into the meat grinder, and they're actually losing ground around Lyman. They've had this Vivaldi offensive, which has taken back ground, and then around Heliopolis, which is the old stomping grounds of Nestor Makhno, the Russian peasant anarchist movement during the Russian Revolution, which the Russians made gains last year, but they've been pushed back this year. So it's the front line. That's why Putin's changed his strategy to try to just destroy, turn Kyiv into Grozny or Aleppo or Mariupol, and just, turn it into rubble. And he thinks that way he'll defeat the Ukrainians.
1: This is just so infuriating. I mean, to put it in perspective, it's no different than Hitler marching into Poland in 1939, except that, the Poles, the Polish army had a lot of guys. I actually met someone whose great grandfather was on a horse flying for the Polish cavalry, fighting the Blitzkrieg, against the Blitzkrieg. But here, the Ukrainians have somehow mastered the technology. According to what I've been seeing, they've been sending drones like 3,000 miles into Russia. It's mind-boggling the targets they're hitting. So this is all contributing, of course, to the $6 I paid at the pump 2 days ago here in California. But the whole fossil economy between Iran and Russia and Ukraine is just being totally destroyed. Is that reasonably accurate, Howie?
0: Yeah, and it's the cost of fossil fuels for the rest of the economy is driving, the cost of living crisis and the lack of security for energy. They're just expanding. I mean, that's one of the reasons you mentioned the Brazilian election. Bolsonaro wants to frack the hell out of Brazil for oil.
1: Oh, God.
0: You
1: He's
0: know that.
1: terrifying.
0: That right winger that just got elected in Colombia. They had a ban on fracking in Colombia, and now it's been lifted by this new right wing president.
1: Don't
0: Okay.
1: forget the abuse of Amazon, you know?
0: Well, yeah, the Amazon, they're just absolutely. And we had Steve Donziger last week, who lost his law license for daring to defend the Ecuadorian peasants. Steve, did you have something you wanted to say? And then we're
1: Yeah,
0: going to go to Mike Hirsch.
1: all based on greed in Russia, in the United States. Bolsonaro winning before the second election, his son,
0: It's horrible.
1: and it's all
0: Horrible.
1: greed. The whole thing is based on greed, and that's not what people that are concerned about other people are into. I had a realization over the weekend. Our impeachment rules, okay, if you look at Article 1, Section 3, it says you impeach, it's a political maneuver. You don't have to have a trial. You do the trial afterwards, or you can convict them or whatever, but it's just to get them out of office. So the fact that
2: They want to have this impeachment trial. It's not, it's just that they're, it's like having a no confidence vote in Europe. That's all it is. So
1: All right.
2: let's go no confidence, folks. Okay. Impeachment is right there on the edge. No confidence. Get out or resign, or we'll get you out by one, a political vote without a trial. Thank you.
1: Thank you, Steve. Okay, Mike Hirsch, and then we're going to go. Howie, this has been a great report from you. Thank you very much. Mike Hirsch.
3: Yeah, just a program note. We want to get to Melissa Byrd, the excellent former candidate and hopefully future candidate for Congress, before she has to go around 3 Pacific. And then we
1: Well, okay.
3: also have T and Henry
1: All
3: to
1: right.
3: come up after her. So we've
1: Well,
3: got a action-packed lineup.
1: thank you, Howie, for that. At the top of the hour, we're going to talk about Greenpeace, and then we're going to go to the Palisades nuke. This is an action-packed program. We'll go to Melissa, and then to T, and then Henry Winchester. I do want to say, and thank you again, Howie, for joining us. We have 68 people with us. I do want to say that, like many of you, sure, I've been watching the polls, and there's a surge of optimism on the left here. But I did watch Harry Enten the other night, and the key Senate races in the key Midwestern states are still within the margin of error. There's this meme out there saying that the Republicans always do better than their polls. And so that they're referring that to Ohio, Michigan, Iowa, and the other key states. So and we are now, as I say, in the exact moment where the gargantuan waves of cash are going to start to pour in. And that's what we got to deal with. Okay. Melissa, go ahead, and then T and Henry Winchester.
4: It's so lovely to be back with y'all. How are
1: Great to
4: ya?
1: have you.
4: Greetings from Oregon. Where, interestingly, so I've been doing since my congressional run, I've been doing a lot of work educating voters about how to understand voting here in Oregon because we are a vote by mail state and there's so much confusion about whether or not we're going to be able to vote. And Mike Hirsch and I were talking about the martial law, these calls for martial law from the administration and how ridiculous they are. But one of the really interesting things that's happening here in Oregon is we could potentially lose our gubernatorial seat to a Republican this year. And new polling is suggesting that Governor Kotek's opponent is within the margin of error, the 3% margin of error. In the polling to win her election against our governor. And so one of the things that we have found to be critically important here in this election cycle is to really, a lot of voters, and I learned this when I was running for Congress here in Oregon, a lot of voters don't understand because we have motor voters. So when you get a driver's license, you get automatically registered, but no one can pick your party. So a lot of voters, 43% of voters here in Oregon are unaffiliated voters. And what that means is that they think they are independent or Democrat and or Republican, and they don't realize they haven't picked a party. And so one of the things we've been working on here in Oregon is really educating people about what their voter registration card looks like and how to discover that. And let me tell you why. Because if Christine Drazen does win her race against, and this is why this is really important to you all, against Governor Kotek, the first thing she has said this multiple times publicly is that the first thing she will do when she gets into office is get rid of every single environmental law in our state and open everything up to drilling, to logging, to nuclear power, to data centers, and get rid of every single measure we have in place in Oregon to protect the environment here.
1: Wow, that's
4: And
1: a
4: she
1: mind-boggling.
4: is polling ahead of our governor. And I really think this is a race to watch around the country because if she flips Oregon red in the governor's office, it is going to be catastrophic to what's happening here in Oregon. And 58% in that same poll, 58% of Oregonians say that they don't like where the state is headed under Governor Kotek. So Governor Kotek has lost the support of her Democratic base completely because of her leadership.
1: Mike Hurst, is that a legacy hand, or did you want to say something?
3: Now, I just wanted to explain that even Oregon, which is usually a pretty reliably blue state, because of very complicated situation, we have an extreme ideologue running. We're nonpartisan. We, welcome Drazen to come and explain why she wants children to die and people to lose their homes and eliminate health care from people and turn Oregon backward and make it into a terrible place to live. I mean, she's, welcome to come and try to explain why she thinks environmental protections are a bad idea and on and on. I welcome her to come on and do that. But the point being that if we are not hardworking and we don't pay attention to what's going on, we are, a complete ideologue maniacs can be elected in any part of the country. No place
4: Yeah,
3: is
4: and
3: safe.
4: I think what's really important to understand is we are looking at the entire political landscape of the country is so many voters don't know how to vote. So many voters have been either disenfranchised, uneducated, or just they don't, it's become too overwhelming to vote. And I know y'all are nonpartisan, but and also I feel like what we have happening here in Oregon is reflective of what is going on for other voters across the country where they're disenfranchised and disillusioned with, yes, Lynn, you are correct. We have people who are so disillusioned from the process as a whole that they aren't engaged in voting. And if they are, they are voting against their own interests when it comes to voting. And I just think so many folks have been completely disenfranchised from even understanding what the voter pamphlet is for. The purpose of it. And so I just really want to encourage people as you're looking at how are you helping people vote, especially here where we are being told not to mail our ballots for the first time in decades. And old people, people with disabilities, our elders, people who have a very difficult time getting to the ballot drop box, we have to figure out ways to help people get there that go beyond. Because we can't take people's ballots for them. And so really getting beyond this idea of just getting people to the polls, it's how are we helping people in Oregon drop their ballots, getting them to the ballot box in a safe way because we're being told not to mail our ballots.
1: Wow. Lynn, Mr. Kaler?
5: Yeah, thanks, Melissa, for coming on today. It's really important what you're putting out there. A couple other things that are really important. I put them in the chat. There's l4gg.org. It's pro bono lawyers for good government, good people, really good guys coming for it, honest ones, the youth coming for it. EpsteinJustice.com has many good, honest lawyers. And the NIBCoalition.org is a national infrastructure bankers group. These ex-bankers, they set up nonprofit public banking. It's kind of like in North Dakota or Ellen Brown was doing in California. But here, Drazen, what you're talking about, you forgot this. She also, all abortions are crimes. It's criminal. If you have an abortion, you're a criminal. She also said she wants private schools, vouchers, okay? And she also wants to ban all gay marriages. And I think that the schools that she wants to have vouchers to are Christian nationalists. I didn't get that for sure, but it looks that way. It's really bad.
1: Wow, that's
5: Yeah.
1: mind-blowing. I'm sure she, this right-wing candidate, has a ton of money behind her.
5: Oh, way big. Yep.
4: You know,
1: Really?
4: it
1: Okay.
4: actually they are fundraising neck and neck.
1: Well, that we know about, but the
4: That
1: bottom
4: we
1: line is
4: know about, but you've got the dark money.
1: the dark money is limitless. You have to remember that because,
4: Oh, yeah.
1: when Elon Musk says he's going to give $200 million, he's really going to give 10 times that. I mean, we know
4: Yeah,
1: that.
4: and I think the thing that I really want people to understand about this election cycle in particular, because I'm seeing it especially in the rural parts of Oregon, is because people are so disillusioned with our current Democratic leadership, what we are seeing is this uptick in people voting against the things that are really important to them, like Medicaid, right? So like things that help sustain our economies and our neighborhoods, like public education and environmental law and things that are really important to people, even though they're buying into this us versus them either or rhetoric. And so I just really want people to be thinking, especially here in Oregon and other places where we have vote by mail, especially if the administration is still threatening martial law for our elections, make sure you are encouraging people to vote early and get their ballot to the ballot box or to their county drop box.
1: All right. Thank you, Melissa. We have 67 people with us, Lynn Feinerman, and then Alex, and then Myla. Lynn, go ahead.
6: Yeah, hi. Hello, Melissa. Sending you hugs. I just wanted to ask you a question or two. I'm very concerned nationwide, not just in Oregon, about the polls that are now coming out and how they might, in fact, influence the way people vote or don't vote. And in particular, polls like 58% of Oregonians don't approve of Kotek. I have a suspicion about them. I have a suspicion about the coming of Rump to Ohio and telling them, his maggots, that they're going to have a big surprise in the election. I have a suspicion, and I'm glad T and Henry are here because, you know, they can in detail that more, about just how we're going to be able to save this election from those who are rigging it and rigging it madly. And I definitely think that Brazil is being rigged. That's why Thiel and Musk were in South America all that time. And I'm wondering also about something that Mimi Gurman mentioned to me, and that is that you ran as an ecologist, an ecological conscious person, and the person you ran against, Hoyle, had voted for the Fix Our Forests Act, which is going to clear cut and wreck Oregon. I mean, is Oregon somehow being targeted? You know, I heard from Mimi that Bernie came out for Hoyle and that Hoyle is an AIPAC person. She gets a ton of money from AIPAC. So we're looking at, we're looking at the betrayal of youth and other voters by the Democrats. But I'm trying to figure it all out. I'm trying to figure out how much is rigging and Republican undermining and how much is Democratic betrayal. I guess maybe that's my question.
4: Well, I will tell you, Lynn, I don't think you should try and figure it out. I'm not trying to figure it out. What I am trying to do is follow the money and figure out where the money is coming from and why it is going to these places. And I think in my case, in my election, 8 days before the primary election, Representative Hoyle received a large donation from Palantir and OpenAI. She's one of the only Democrats in the country who received money right before the primary. I don't think that, and yes, she voted for Fix Our Forest because she's, you know, Big Lumber is one of her big backers. I think this is not a partisan issue. I think this is a politics. This is what politics look like in the United States in 2026. And ever since Citizens United was passed and corporations became people, this is what we are dealing with. So trying to figure it out isn't going to help. What we need to do is track where the money is coming from. And what I learned in my election is that we are in a domestic violence relationship with our government. And we would rather vote from the devil we know than the devil we don't. We would rather not take the risk to vote for somebody who is going to stand up for the people. And that happened all across the country and all the primaries across the country. It wasn't just mine. And so we have to get to a place where we are willing to take a risk on the unknown. And people aren't willing to do that right now because we would rather stay with the devil we know. And I think that that is why we are seeing politics the way we are seeing them today in this country. So, Lynn, it's a losing battle to try and beat your head up against the wall and understand this. But I do encourage us to figure out where all the money's coming from. And back to your point, Sunny, about nuclear power and fission and all this stuff. We have a huge nuclear reactor here at Oregon State University. It's huge. Right. That's not green energy, and it's not going to work.
1: Thank you for that, Melissa. We appreciate it. Lynn Feinerman, thank you. Alex Williams, Myla, and then we're going to go to T from This Will Hold. Alex, go ahead, and
7: Hey,
1: then Myra.
7: Sago,
1: Yeah,
7: can
1: go
7: you hear
1: ahead,
7: me?
1: please.
7: Yeah. I was listening to Melissa talking about getting people in the voting and being independents, and that's a nationwide problem because you have a whole generation, even a generation before that, who don't know the basics of civics, and part of that basics is joining a party. Back in the day, almost everybody was part of some party. The term, I think the term bipartisan has become weaponized, and hardly anybody is really anyway. So, like you said, I think it was Melissa that said it, you got to pick a side. And you can't decide who's in the game unless you're in the party. And that's how I think a lot of progressives are starting to infiltrate the Democratic Party. Because a lot of people at the grassroots are getting in the game of the parties, and we're getting nominees that people actually want to vote for. And
1: Well, it's over. All right. Well, go ahead, Al. Sorry.
7: No, I was just going to say, like we see it with, well, starting back with AOC, and El Said and Mamdani, it goes on and on. And even either they're Democratic Socialists or in the Democratic Party, but it doesn't, what I'm trying to say is, grassroots organizing and getting people out beats money
1: Well,
7: because
1: let's
7: those
1: hope that. That's one of the main things that we're pushing here with the 20% solution, is to make sure that money goes to grassroots campaigns.
7: because you can spend all the money in the world and lose
1: Yes.
7: if and it's the big if people are organized and people turn out and vote.
1: Well, and also if they know how to vote, and if we
7: Right,
1: got a
7: right.
1: reasonable confidence that the votes are going to be properly counted. Alex,
7: Yeah.
1: thank you for that. Much appreciated. Myra Reason, and then we're going to go to T.
8: Okay. Well, I'd like to pull a few things together here. First question actually could be answered by either Melissa or T. I am wondering, Lynn Feinerman brought up rigging, and I'm wondering how confident we are that that the outcome will reflect the actual will of the voters who do vote. How confident are we that that the results will not be somehow mess rigged, and whether we'll actually get true results, or is there a possibility that the votes won't be accurately counted? But I have another couple of questions that I'd like to fold in here. You said, Melissa, that the voters are unhappy with the current administration. You're also saying that people would prefer to go with the devil we know, which is the current administration. So there's a little bit of a contradiction there. And I'm wondering, what is it that they are unhappy about? How is the messaging? I'm assuming that the messaging is somehow influencing. Why are people more likely to vote for a right winger than they are with the current administration with whom they're unhappy? What specifically are they unhappy about? And you were talking about following the money. So what kind of money now is coming in to convince voters that they should choose this horrific right wing alternative? And I think that's a lot of questions, and I'm sorry to throw them all at you at
4: That's
8: once.
4: okay. I can pinpoint a lot of the frustration with Governor Kotek is around the data centers. She really took a lot of money and did a lot of NDAs with a bunch of companies all over it to put data centers in all over the state. And she received a huge amount of backlash. And finally put down a moratorium, but she put down a moratorium because her race is so close with Drazen. Like it's neck and neck. And so when I say follow the money, I don't just mean here in Oregon. I mean all over. Like I think we really have to pay attention to what kind of donors are donating to all people of all parties. It doesn't matter if they're Republican or Democrat or Green Party or whatever. Like where follow the money. Where is
1: Follow.
4: the money coming
1: So, are
4: from?
1: you saying that the Democrat incumbent, the incumbent Democrat Republic governor supported data centers?
4: Oh yeah, big
1: Well,
4: time.
1: no wonder she's losing.
4: Big time.
1: I
4: And
1: mean,
4: there's a huge, there's also a huge issue happening with a bunch of environmental concerns around some toxic sludge from the Tillamook farms in Tillamook. Like there's a lot. We don't not have time for me to get into how problematic she is. It's really easy to
1: well,
4: find.
1: she's
4: But
1: just
4: I
1: like
4: think
1: Gavin
4: what that's
1: Newsom.
4: doing, it's not that it's leading for people to vote for the more conservative Republican candidate. It's that it's leading Democrats to not be willing to vote at all.
1: Well,
4: And
1: it's
4: I
1: the
4: think
1: same as
4: that's the
1: Gavin
4: problem.
1: Newsom here.
4: I think
1: Gavin
4: that's the
1: Newsom here.
4: problem that we are facing here in Oregon, is it's not that Drazen is a better candidate. It's the Democrats are so mad, they're tired of voting.
1: Right.
4: They're not going to vote. And I
1: Well,
4: think
1: Gavin
4: that
1: Newsom
4: is the
1: is.
4: problem. Yes, political courage versus more and moral leadership, Francis. Absolutely. Like I think that, and when you have a huge voting base that needs to be inspired by something, and they're not being inspired by the incumbent, it could lead to catastrophic problems across the state. You have this 43% of the voting of the voters in Oregon are a total unknown, and Drazen is appealing to them.
1: Well, we have the same situation. Thank God that Newsom is not running again. He just betrayed us left and right, and I guess it's a similar situation in Oregon. I actually met Jane Fonda yesterday at a fundraiser. I asked her about Gavin Newsom, and she says this guy has no moral center. He's just an empty whatever. And it sounds like the same from this woman, incoming governor in Oregon. What a nightmare! Thank you, Myla, for those questions. T and Henry Winchester, can you update us on the integrity of our elections?
8: And I did have one other component to that question, which was how confident we are that the votes will be accurately counted.
1: Well, I think T and Henry are going to speak to that. Thank you, Myra. Go ahead, T, please.
9: I'm going to keep mine brief because Henry has got quite a bit of ground to cover. But we, to answer your question, not very. Just based on what we saw happen in 2024. Michigan, we watched in real time as 989,289 votes disappeared for Kamala Harris on election night. And then the next day, another 257,000 disappeared. And nobody has answers for it. So that's why we did all the digging to get to the bottom of why those votes were disappearing, which is part of why Henry is here today to help explain some of that. But what we are doing, it took us a year and a half to figure it out. And since we have gotten that part done, and we know how they're hacking it and what they're doing. Now we've developed a tool, and we're having calls and trainings and an app called Ballot Bar, and it's going to allow people to take a picture of their ballot in the states that allow it. It's also got a backup for the states that don't, that leads them through a process so they can record their vote, their official vote. And then on election night, we're hosting for the next month, we're doing online training for people in the states that we think are going to be the most important in terms of the congressional seats, monitoring the results on the stations that we know are going to show, where we think the hack is occurring, the attack vector is occurring. So we just have a sign-up sheet, and folks, I mean, we've got several hundred at this point who've come hit my email and said, I want to take part of this election night monitoring. And from there, we are going to the candidates to say, here's evidence of manipulation. You had X number of votes at this time, and then at this time it dropped to this number, and you need to challenge your election if they end up losing, because votes should not be moving backwards. It's an additive process, and we've been able to pinpoint where they, took a data set and took out the votes for Kamala Harris and inserted this data set for Donald Trump, which is why it appears that Democrats voted blue down ballot and then flipped to Trump at the top of the ticket in the swing states in Florida. We know that Democrats didn't vote like that. So we're doing everything we can on the front side of this election to get people prepared, teach them, what to look for, take screenshots. An email address they can send everything to. We're going to record everything. And then we're already actually in touch with a lot of the candidates to say, we're watching this for you, and we need to know that you're going to take the next steps to fight for your race. You can't back down. Like, I know Democrats have a moratorium on talking about stolen elections. Kamala Harris put out an email yesterday where she used the word cheating. I mean, it's closer. It's better than nothing. But we know that they did this, and we know Elon Musk, you know, is back in the mix, and now Doge is back in the White House. And our goal is to make Elon Musk public enemy number one. And the Alex Gibney's film is set to release this week in U.S. theaters. We think that's going to be a significant, I think October is going to be a tough month for Elon Musk. And that's the goal. We want to make him public enemy number one. We want him to be investigated by state attorneys general. And this is our best chance at making that happen. And now I'm going to pass along to Henry so he can talk about.
1: Well, I will mention that the PR for the ads for that movie on Musk from Alec Gibney have been refused on social media. They will not allow it to be publicized the same as they did to that amazing movie about Trump called The Apprentice, which also was, distribution was effectively assaulted. So, I don't know if I can handle 4 hours of Elon Musk, but it certainly will be interesting to see if anybody gets to see it. But we have no doubt that with their hundreds of billions of dollars that Musk and Thiel and these other billionaire fascists are going to be out in force. Go ahead, Henry Winchester, please.
10: Sure. Everybody hear me out there?
1: You're good.
10: Okay, excellent. So as T was saying, the last few elections were definitely compromised. Actually, elections have been compromised going back even into the 90s. 2000, there were a lot of things that happened. 2004 was clearly stolen. I could talk a lot about how that happened, but let's focus a little bit more today on what happened in 2024. Now, there's a lot of misinformation out there, and I think that's intentional. Like, you hear a lot of stories how Musk used space lasers. You hear a lot of stories how it was the voting machines. The thing that has really come out of the work that was done, and a lot of this was done by T and her team, I'm more looking at it from the cybersecurity side and the risk side, is there were clear signs that it was manipulated. And the clear signs that came out were the big jumps in the votes, undervotes and overvotes, which means that a ballot shows up with only a vote for Trump, or maybe a ballot shows up with an incredible number of votes for Democrats, literally across the board, and then they vote for Trump. And this happened in all of the swing states. A couple of other key things when you look at it is that ultimately the possibility of every single swing state being won at the same time by that small margin is virtually statistically impossible. Now, the question is, how did they do this? And how would you make this happen? And Musk has come out and said, well, we hid it in a way. I think he did hide it in some ways, but let's take a look at it. I'm going to share my screen here and bring up a
1: drawing. You gotta go quickly, please.
10: Okay. Let's see.
1: The other question is, why did the Democrats say anything? Why did Kamala Harris immediately concede? And can we in 2026 get some kind of solidarity for people to look at the mechanics of the election if they in fact lose?
10: Yeah, all good questions. And I'll talk to those a little bit. One of the first things to look at, and when we in the cybersecurity world look at something, we use what's called threat modeling, which means we diagram it out, and then you start looking for the weaknesses are, or where they are, and where you could actually compromise it. So this drawing that I've brought up is really the way a vote would travel through the system, particularly.
1: Okay, you got to remember, Henry, we're on the radio here, so just be very explicit.
9: We don't see a drawing, Henry.
1: And we can't see the screen, so just
10: yeah, no worries. So what
3: just talk us through?
10: Okay, so what happens ultimately? I'm sorry, I didn't realize that.
1: All right, just go ahead. Just tell us.
10: Yeah,
1: please.
10: No, so when you go and vote, you vote on a voting machine. The votes are generally moved up to the tabulators with flash storage. Then they may be moved up to a central tabulator by flash storage. In some cases, they may use a dial-in modem that does that. Now, ultimately, those always get the most attention from a fraud perspective. Now, what probably didn't happen is the compromise wasn't there. Downstream, there are systems, though, that are much more vulnerable, and this is the election management system. that is invariably hosted by the actual vendors of the election equipment. And the traffic moving vote information from the central tabulators to the election management system can go over to the internet or a private circuit. The election management system is also the system of record for the election. This is where the official record is stored. Now, if you were wanting to hack an election, that's what you would go after. Now, how would you go after it? There's a couple of really good ways you would do it. Number one, you may want to compromise some credentials, but that's not going to accomplish all of it. Here's where we could get into Starlink or something like that. And it's a really good target for what's called a man-in-the-middle attack. And what that means is you capture the network traffic that would come from the tabulator to the election management system, or from the election management system downstream to the reporting companies. And in that stream is where you make changes in the votes. Now, this is not anything that's unusual. This happens all the time out in the world. And this is most likely what happened. And here's why it shows up and it points to that. When you start seeing vote changes in real time, like what we saw in 2024, someone is changing the.
3: Oh, you went mute. You're on mute, Henry.
10: Okay, there we go.
3: Go ahead, Henry.
10: Okay.
2: You're muted too. Thank you.
10: Okay. Sunny, you're muted.
9: Henry, just go ahead.
10: No.
1: What you're telling us basically is that anyone with enough money or enough technical expertise can, in fact, manipulate the vote count. Is that what you're
10: Exactly.
1: saying?
10: Exactly. Now let's look at it from the perspective of if I was a large company, a bank, a pharmaceutical company, insurance company, maybe a law
1: Okay.
10: firm, and I was looking
1: Yeah.
10: at the voting company. I was going to do a vendor audit. Their systems would not pass any review under that perspective. We would do a security assessment of it, and it would fail every single time because they don't have the controls for identity. They don't have the controls for the actual systems themselves to protect the data. They are built in a way almost that facilitates the systems being hacked. And that's the key thing to understand is nobody out there realizes that. We've been having these systems basically control our votes for years, and these systems are completely vulnerable to manipulation. Now, one of the
1: That's
10: things,
1: okay. That's the bottom line. And how much money does it take?
10: if you have the right technologists, it's not even money. It's really just the knowledge and having access to the right system to do it. I mean, it's really
1: So
10: that simple. Now,
1: what can be done
10: here's.
1: about it? What can be done?
10: Okay.
1: How do we protect it?
10: So here's the way to protect it. In the short run, we're not going to. In the short run, they're probably going to be able to do whatever they're going to do because we're not going to change the election architecture and infrastructure at this point. But what we do need to do is we need to train people and make it very transparent that this is going to happen and that automatically, when people start seeing the anomalies, to reach out to our representatives. Reach out to them now and tell them, hey, if this election comes up with these anomalies, we need to basically contest it right away. And
1: So,
10: we have the information to go back and look. This will give us the ability to go back and audit it. The other thing is when we audit election, it needs to be audited correctly. And by audited correctly doesn't mean just look at one particular candidate on the slate. It means look at the candidates that were critical, look at the Republican side and the Democratic side, do an analysis. And look at it at every level, which means you audit the votes that came out of the voting machines. You audit the votes that came out of the tabulators. Then you go down the road and you vote, audit the votes in the election management system and what was reported by the media that came out of companies like Decision Desk. That's going to highlight right away where the changes were made. These are the kinds of things that will give you the evidence, basically, to contest the election. And this is what people really need to be prepared to do because we're going to need to do this coming up. There's a lot of other things that can be done to fix elections. We have some recommendations we put together for state attorney generals, but those are probably not worth even talking about now because it's more of a long-term kind of process. We need to get to probably something that's not run by corporations. But the ultimate thing is we need to be prepared for what's going to happen because it is going to happen. Clearly, Musk and Trump had basically some hand in the Brazil elections. Brazil is already contesting the elections. They've already started to.
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0: Hi, this is Arnie Arneson, and this is the Thursday edition of The Attitude with Arnie Arneson and producers Dave Scott and Stephanie Collins. You know the drill, we're recording on a Wednesday morning. I woke up this morning, it was 33. Oh my goodness, fall has arrived. Anyway, now that you've gotten my weather report, my opening thought. We're actually going to be talking with two reporters from the American Prospect at the end of the show, but as I was looking at the Prospect, I saw an article, and I think it's really important for us to understand that there is a significant problem in how we are interpreting the law and where we go as sort of our last resort, which is to the courts, okay? And every time I say the courts, everyone assumes I'm talking the Supremes, but I'm actually talking about more than that. So let me tell you about this article that I read at the American Prospect. Last week, a federal district judge paused enforcement of a New York state law that banned landlords from using a centralized algorithmic platform to set rents. That platform, run by software company RealPage, had been the subject of a 3-year federal anti-investigation, which found that the firm had facilitated something akin to a pricing cartel among rental property owners. Using a combination of public and proprietary data from landlords, the company had created an AI-powered tool that allowed property owners to coordinate rent hikes, suppressing competition and maximizing profits. While the Trump administration eventually settled the federal case, municipalities took notice and, starting with San Francisco in 2024, began outlawing the practice. Then Philadelphia, Berkeley, and Minneapolis followed suit. And late last year, New York took those regulatory measures a step further, becoming the first state to prohibit algorithmic rent setting. RealPage sued the state soon after the law went into effect, arguing that the kind of algorithmic price setting New York had banned represents free speech protected by the First Amendment. Judge Valerie Quipponi of the Southern District of New York found that argument compelling enough to issue a preliminary injunction that for now prevents the state from policing violations of the core of the law. Despite the law focusing on algorithms and the supercharged anti-competitive coordinating among rental companies, Quipponi wrote that, quote, "There is nothing untoward about considering prices charged by competitors when deciding how to price one's own product." Oh my God, where's my shovel? And the RealPage's First Amendment claims were urgent enough to warrant immediate relief. I just want you, we've been talking about the RealPage stuff. We've been talking about the coordination, but that's not what this article's about. All right, remember this. Given that outlook, you might think that Quipponi is a symptom of the Trumpian takeover of the federal courts, but that would be wrong. The judge was nominated by Barack Obama and confirmed by a Democratic Senate, despite objections from the caucus over her role overseeing sweeping domestic surveillance operations, later ruled illegal, while serving as a general counsel of the FBI. Think about this. This is who she is. Though the story of the corporate capture of America's political institutions has lately fixated on the White House and Congress, cases like RealPage, where the federal courts have shielded corporations from accountability, have been reshaping the country for some time now. A decades-old legal movement shaped by conservative advocacy groups and corporations has made a concerted effort to turn the federal courts into a safe haven from regulators, from lawmakers, and advocates. And I want everyone to know there is a new report that basically sort of adds to the conversation here. The new report from the judicial reform group Demand Justice and the progressive organization Groundwork Collaborative, it shows that those efforts have paid dividends. So I just want everyone to know, please, the new report, go to my Facebook page. I link to the new report. Read this article at the American Prospect. There's a problem, okay? There is a problem. And the problem isn't just the Supremes. And of course, what they go back to is the Powell memo, okay? That's sort of where this whole thing started. But I just wanted you to be aware of this because I am still shaking. So as you know, we love the conversation. In fact, we had two people from the conversation on the air yesterday. So I probably mine it for more information and more fabulous and informed talkers than you could possibly imagine. So we are being joined by Amherst Professor Catherine Sanderson. She received a bachelor's degree in psychology with a specialization in health development from Stanford University. She received both master's and doctoral degrees in psychology from Princeton. Her research has received grant funding from the National Science Foundation and the National Institute of Health. Do they still exist, Catherine? Never mind. Professor Sanderson has published over 25 journals, in addition to four college textbooks, middle school and high school health textbooks, and trade books on parenting, as well as how mindset influences happiness, health, and even how long we live. The Positive Shift. I have to read that one. And you were named one of the country's top 300 professors by the Princeton Review. All right. Thank you. Thank you. Now that we know that you're incredibly distinguished, let me read the title of your article, but then let me share with you what I wrote after I read your piece. Dozens of men failed to stop an alleged gang rape at Cornell. Here's the misperception that keeps bystanders from intervening and how to short circuit it. So I read what you wrote, and it was familiar, that story. You're absolutely right. It's not just the Cornell 7. And what I did was, as many people in the covered this, I wrote, why does the Cornell 7 remind me of the Catholic Church and the sexual abuse scandals? Folks knew nothing. Folks did nothing. And then I took the nugget out of your article. At Cornell, it has been reported that over 50 men on a group chat learned about the assault as it was happening. Yet there's been no public report that any of them tried to stop the assault, help the victim, or contact campus or local police. And what I have thousands of people that follow me on Facebook. And what I love is that they cover a wide gamut of backgrounds. Let me just read you from a former priest who was the first person to post, all right? Because I want you to hear this. It is one and the same evil. Excuse me for what I now write. I know we do not share my vintage of faith. He's a Catholic. Catholics believe the word for evil is legion. It is a multifaceted thing. I see evil on GOP leaders speaking about the perversity of the Trump family crime syndicate behind closed doors. Then, when they show up in public, they defend it. You bring up my religion's covering up of child abuse by Catholic clergy. They knew it. They spoke about it behind closed doors. Then they covered it up. Wells Fargo forged names on fictional accounts, knew it, spoke about it internally, but did nothing about it. It's all the same. As they say in my faith, it is legion. Only courage, this is the sweet part, only courage such as you possess, a courage that drags it out in the open, makes legions of evil flee, holds it accountable. That's the best I got, my friend. I salute your work. But the best tonic against legions of evil is for the perseverance of good people to speak up and share it. How lucky am I, Catherine, to have such smart people comment. But more importantly, let's get to your article, because it is familiar what happened with the Cornell 7. It just may be the last triggering event. I mean, I compare it to the Epstein files. It's the same kind of thing. We know this, but for whatever reason, the behavior doesn't change. And I think under Trump, it has gotten more corrosive and frankly, more acceptable. So let me welcome you to the program and talk about, I mean, you even begin, I love how you begin. You tell a story about what happened with an undergrad student decades ago. Share that, because that remark, I've heard in my family. So keep going.
1: Sure. And so I start the piece, and the piece is actually excerpted from my book, which is called Why We Act, Turning Bystanders into Moral Rebels, in which I actually talk about the Catholic Church, Harvey Weinstein, fraternities. So it was funny, as you were going through, I was like, yes, that's in chapter 8, that's in chapter 7, because you're absolutely right that these are all the same points. But so a story that I share in the book happened to me a long time ago. I think I was 17 years old, a freshman in college, and we were at a dorm presentation about consent, and the very kind, you know, workshop facilitators were explaining, you know, what consent means and why it's so important. And a high profile male athlete on campus literally raised his hand and said, that can't be right when you say, if she says no and you continue having sex, it's rape. By that definition, everyone that I've ever had sex with, I've raped. And I sat there and was like, oh, and most people laughed, like most people laughed. And I just remember thinking, A, avoid this person, but B, it sort of illustrated how comfortable he was sharing this in a pretty big, public setting. Now, again, this was in 1986, so times have changed, et cetera. But it really sort of illustrates how comfortable he felt admitting to something, highly problematic and potentially illegal that he had just said.
0: So I won't say where, but I remember talking to a friend who had gone away for the summer and gone across country, and I asked him what he did, and I can't use the word he used, but you will know what the word is. He said, "Oh, we went across country and we sport, fucked." Okay, that was what he said. That's what we did. I had never heard the term. Okay, sport effing. And I'm like, okay. And as I was reading this, I wonder how many times they lacked consent. Okay. And I remember being horrified, horrified at what he told me. So, and that was in the 1970s. So, on the 1970s, your story is from the 1980s. And of course, the Catholic Church is the 1990s. And now in 2026, we've had the Epstein files forever, but we also now have the Cornell 7. Not that these are isolated events, but they really do describe a behavior. So, as you are writing about this is really what you write about, okay? This is the book you write about. I am trying to figure out if I knew it in the 70s and you knew it in the 80s and we've known it in the 90s. One, why is it still acceptable? Why is there cone of silence? And in some ways, especially now under the Trump administration, I mean, he said I can grab them by their pussies and we elected him president. So what does that tell you? It feels like it's getting worse. Is it getting worse, or are we just finding out more about the behavior, but not being capable of changing it?
1: Yeah, so I want to say a couple of things. And one is that the behavior, of course, is horrific. Your story, my story, the Cornell 7, all of that is horrific. But what I am interested in, and this is my intellectual work, but it's also, my personal passion and why I'm talking to you, is the reality is that most people do not think it's okay. And that includes most men. So even what happened at Cornell, reports are that a number of men knew what was going on in this text chain and didn't speak up, but at least two men reportedly entered the room and said something to the tune of, I don't know what this is, but we got to shut it down. Now, they didn't effectively shut it down, but what I think is really important to recognize for all of us is that what happens in all of these cases is a few loud voices, a few, frankly, bad apples lead to the perpetuation that this is normal, that this is accepted, that this is no big deal. And that is really problematic because that belief, even when it's wrong, leads a lot of people to stay silent. So in many cases, what the research shows is that many men individually

0: Right? And we're talking about the Catholic Church. It's kind of another fraternity, you know? And the problem, I think, isn't what they know is wrong, is that there is a fear of rejection. There's a fear of being pushed out of the group, and the group is both protective and so self-defining. And therefore, in an effort to sort of stay within the group, you compromise your own values. You compromise yourself. I know because I've been thrown out of groups, okay? Literally, because I've ratted on people. And that's what they called it. They didn't call it disclosure. They called it ratting. Think about that, Catherine. And especially when we're talking about women and sex, it feels like there's even a deeper moat around these groups. And even if you know it's wrong, you're not even sure. You know it's wrong, but because there's this collective mind think you think that says it's acceptable, then maybe you're the outlier and not them.
1: And that belief is exactly why people don't speak up. And in fact, research in neuroscience now tells us that being rejected from the group, being ostracized, feels in the brain like physical pain. So it's not just like, oh, it doesn't feel good. It literally, at a neurological level, being rejected from the group, being ostracized, being ignored, feels like spilling hot coffee on your arm, stubbing your toe, getting a paper cut. It literally feels painful. But one of the keys is that we actually have the opportunity, we all as a society, including people in fraternities, to say, what is doing right by the group? And here's a case in which the Cornell Seven would be far better off right now, today, if somebody on that Snapchat message had said, shut this down. Get her home, get her out of this room, and let's put an end to it. Because that's really what being a good friend means. That's what being a good fraternity brother means. People ignored it and looked the other way, and look where we are. That's not a win. So part of my emphasis is really changing on what loyalty to the group means. And it doesn't mean ignoring bad behavior.
0: And, you know, I'm thinking about this, and that if they had reported it to the police, then there might have been a different kind of investigation. Because the other thing is, it was found out by the Cornell police, which is not the police. And again, there is that group think. I mean, what we saw at Cornell was about the faculty and the president knowing, and about the cops at Cornell knowing. I mean, everybody worked to protect reputation, but not protect the victim. I mean, again, they did this sort of cost-benefit analysis and it blew up in their freaking face. So now that we have this moment, which is a moment for every president of every college campus is probably barfing. Okay. And I mean, because this is not just Cornell. And now they're all going to go back and say, okay, this is not a moment just for fraternities. This is a come to Jesus moment for us. So now the question is, how do we instruct our cops on campus? How do we instruct our fraternities and sororities on campus? And frankly, how, as the fiduciary in charge, i.e., the president, how do I respond? And even if everybody is angry at me because it's about a reputational issue, look where their reputation is today. And I would bring up the Cornell Seven to every one of my board and say, I refuse to be part of this. If you want to be part of this, then choose another president because I can no longer accept it. I mean, again, I think there is that collective courage that this could now inspire.
1: No, and to me, it's also a conversation that parents should be having with their sons. It's a conversation that fraternity presidents should be having. It's a conversation that athletic teams should be having. It's a conversation that boardrooms should be having. Because in many cases, there are people in the group who are like, this is bad, this is wrong, and no one speaks up. And we see this in the Cornell Seven, but there are also cases in which every year there are deaths of students due to intoxication in fraternities. And in many of those cases, there are people in that group who are like, I thought this got out of hand, but I didn't say anything. So the same underlying principles that are driving silence and ignoring bad behavior create all sorts of legal, ethical, and moral problems for universities, for colleges, for politicians, and so on.
0: And I want the conversation to happen on college campuses. And you talk about the fact that there's been a group of programs that have been offered to students on college campuses so they can talk about this. And frankly, I would like to like begin with your opening paragraph.

0: riff at the conversation, going, okay, how many people here would say I've raped everyone I've ever slept with? I mean, I want to know if that's acceptable here. I mean, I would literally begin with that opening paragraph. But here's what's so interesting, Catherine, is that days before I read your article and right after the Cornell 7, I wrote, how are we raising our sons? Did no one try and stop the rape? That was my first reaction. So I want to turn to parents, okay? Because I grew up with a double standard. My mother expected one thing of me and another thing of my brother. That included what we would become when we grew up. That would be that he went to private school and I went to public school. My mother flew him to Puerto Rico for Christmas. We couldn't afford it for me. I mean, the double standard was, but there was also a sexual double standard. Okay? So, but I'm old. I'm 73. I can't imagine that we haven't learned anything in all those years because I was appalled. I only had daughters. In some ways, I wish I had had sons because I would really, I think I'd be a good mother for sons. But the question then becomes, what has society done to reinforce it? Because there is this double standard, you know, that the girl was asking for it. Remember the judge when the young woman was wearing a short skirt? And the judge basically kind of suggested that she was asking to have sex. And I'm thinking, no, she likes her knees. I mean, it's like, I mean, so I'm just trying to, is talking about it helpful? How about parenting? Maybe should pediatricians talk to parents? I'm just trying to, because college is only a small segment of the population. And I don't want people to think that this is a higher ed problem. This is a male problem in America.
1: So here's the thing. The common root of all of this is people in a group not being willing to speak up. And that we see that with hazing, we see it with bullying, we see it before college. And what we know time and time again is that there are very few people who feel comfortable standing up, defying a group, saying this isn't okay. But we need people to be willing to do that in boardrooms, in Congress, in fraternities, on school buses, in athletic locker rooms. And so to me, it's a conversation we all should be having as parents, as educators, to say speaking up is the right thing to do. And the reality is, people who speak up are often worried about the consequences, but sometimes they speak up and then other people say, oh, I was feeling that same way. It just takes one person to start that dialogue. And one person could have put a stop to this much, much earlier.
0: So, Catherine, you have a book. I wonder if you have a chapter about Eric Swalwell.
1: Yeah, I
0: I
1: mean,
0: oh my God, the Democratic U.S. Representative Eric Swalwell had to suspend his campaign for California governor when? On April 2026. It was following multiple sexual assault and misconduct allegations. And they didn't happen while he was running for governor. That happened when he was a member of Congress. So, in a lot of ways, I would love to have Congress have a conversation about this, but then I would point to them and say, so the Catholic Church, Cornell, Epstein, and you. Because tell me that no other member of Congress knew about this. And yet, look at how far he was able to get. And look at the fact that he was able to tarnish not only Congress, but people who are running for governor in California. I mean, the loss is so much greater than speaking up.
1: Well, exactly. And again, we saw with Harvey Weinstein, tons of people knew. Tons of people knew for decades, but he was making or breaking careers. He was making people millionaires. He was getting people Oscars. So lots and lots of people, including longtime collaborators, ignored what he was doing, looked the other way, and then it continued.
0: Do you have any documented evidence that actually talking about this, instructing about this, having conversations in high school? I don't want to wait till college. I want to grab them early. Like, does it make a difference?
1: It does. It does. And in fact, I speak regularly about this topic. And I remember somebody coming up to me after one of the talks, and they said, I wish this was mandatory for every single high school student. Because again, the root of all of it is really what Martin Luther King Jr. said, the appalling silence of the good people. It's very easy to focus on the Cornell 7 or Harvey Weinstein or Eric Swalwell or, you know, whoever. But the reality is that behavior continues because many more people look the other way and don't speak up. What we need is people speaking up so the bad behavior immediately ends.
0: I was suddenly thinking about this. I think I want a friend of mine to amend the legislation that we have in New Hampshire, maybe across the country, where they're mandating civics education. Guess what, Catherine? This is part of civics, all right? This is part of civics. And if we can make this understood under the umbrella of civics, I can't be a good citizen. I can't support democracy. I can't treat my community in a way with respect unless this piece is included. And this goes both ways. I've never heard of a gang of seven girls doing this to a guy. Maybe it's happened, but I never have. And I'm just kind of wondering what's in that gene. But at the same time, if we shove it under civics, what we have now done is make people understand that this is a challenge for all of us. And part of what you want to do, whether you stick your neck out running for governor, I always describe myself as a politician in recovery, because I ran for office, but I'm very proud of sticking my neck out, okay? And I'm very proud that I spoke truth to power. Well, in a lot of ways, what this is, when you speak to the group, you are also speaking truth to power, because that's what the group has. It does have power over you, but in this case, it's an abuse of power. It's an abuse of power. And you end, it's tempting to read about the Cornell case and assume the apparent inaction in the face of problematic behavior is uniquely a problem at one college or with members of fraternities or only college students. But the reality is that pretty much everyone has been in situations where they've seen potentially problematic behavior and failed to speak up. If this is a moment to cry out, speak up. Now is the moment. Thank you so much for doing this, Catherine. The title of her piece at the conversation, Dozens of Men Failed to Stop an Alleged Gang Rape at Cornell. Here's the misperception that keeps bystanders from intervening and how to short-circuit it. Catherine Sanderson is a professor at Amherst College. Thank you for joining me.
1: Thank you.
0: You're welcome. All right, everyone, stick around. This is a Thursday edition. We will be right back.
2: You're listening to the American Democracy Minute, keeping your government by and for the people. After defending the multi-million dollar vanity television advertising touting his accomplishments, President Donald Trump now says his super PAC, not the U.S. government, will pay for the ads. That's illegal, too, because coordinating with a super PAC violates campaign finance rules. The ads, termed public service announcements by the White House, celebrate Trump and his agenda. October 5th, the president posted, quote, "I have decided to do the patriotic ads among others and pay for them myself and with money I raised for MAGA Incorporated." Then October 6th, the White House clarified his Truth Social post to Newsmax, indicating Trump would not pay for the ads which had already run, saying, quote, "The president's truth was not referring to reimbursement." The Campaign Legal Center had already filed a complaint with the Federal Election Commission, citing statutes prohibiting the use of federal funds for campaign ads. In response to Trump claiming he'd use MAGA Incorporated money instead, the Campaign Legal Center's Brendan Fisher wrote, "After charging taxpayers $10 million for thinly veiled campaign ads, Trump now says he'll have his super PAC pay instead." One problem. Federal law prohibits office holders from controlling a super PAC or directing its spending, unquote. It's unlikely the FEC can or will take action. Trump has not appointed enough commissioners to reach quorum and enforce the rules. We have more at AmericanDemocracyMinute.org.

0: Welcome back to part two of the Thursday edition of The Attitude with Arnie Arneson and producers Dave Scott and Stephanie Collins. You know the drill. We're recording on a cool Wednesday morning in Concord, New Hampshire. I don't always do an opening thought for part two, but I had to because I was about to punch my TV set out this morning. And here's what I posted on Blue Sky and on Facebook. But then I decided you might need to know more about him to understand my anger and frustration. Here's what I wrote on Blue Sky. Oh, look. MS Now has Rahm Emanuel on the air again. Obviously, they are aiding and abetting his free media strategy. He's planning on running for president. But what makes me so angry is that he is pushing the BS that the Dems should not consider impeachment, but rather move beyond that to ethics reform. Rahm, let me remind you, this is not a choice. You do both. The Democrats must demand accountability for corruption and treason. All right. Once again, oh, we'll turn the page. Oh, another chapter. Oh, we'll move beyond. Well, guess what that gets us? Okay. It gets us a repeat performance over and over again. Because if something is treasonous and corrupt and there is no accountability, and the thing that you think you need to offer is ethics reform, my middle fingers are up in stereo. But I don't want to just share that. I'm just going to share a couple of sentences from an article written at the American Prospect, children, everyone. And it was written in 2020. And here we go. Rahm Emanuel is or ought to be a disgraced figure within the Democratic Party. Emanuel was the mayor of Chicago when it covered up the evidence of the murder of 17-year-old Laquan McDonald by Officer Jason Van Dyke for over a year. Well, Emanuel was facing what? Oh, re-election. He went to court to prevent dash cam footage of a clear murder from being released, out of fear that he might lose his mayoralty. Indeed, despite securing a $5 million settlement with McDonald's family weeks before the election, the city held off on final approval of the deal and the subsequent media furor until 1 week after Emanuel was reelected. Look at the timing of this. But wait, readers might remember the McDonald cover-up briefly re-entering the news in 2019, when then presidential candidate Pete Buttigieg hurriedly backed out of a planned fundraiser with the lawyer who ran most of Chicago's efforts to keep the dash cam footage confidential. If it was a scandal for a primary candidate to fundraise with someone connected to the cover-up, it should be inexcusable for the presumptive nominee to take direct advice from the mayor who orchestrated the whole thing. Indeed, it's hard to imagine a worse advisor for Joe Biden after the deaths of George Floyd and Breonna Taylor than Emanuel. Even putting race relations aside, Emanuel should be verboten to a Democratic candidate talking about revolutionary institutional changes as Biden has done. Emanuel is a frequent revolving door between government and Wall Street. And it goes on and on and on. You've got to read the article. It was written in 2020 at the American Prospect. There is so much more detail here. It is not just about the mayor's race. I mean, he tried to talk Barack Obama out of the Affordable Care Act, everyone. All right? Please understand the man is horrific. And yet he has free media where? On MS Now, as somehow some guru of understanding politics. And I will compliment my co-host, my co-host, my the person who helps put together the show, Stephanie Collins, because Stephanie reminded me. She goes, "You know what Rahm Emanuel does? He is in the entertainment business. He is the CEO of William Morris. So guess what? He knows about placement, and he gets his brother placed on the right TV shows." All right. This is more than just what you see. Thank you, Stephanie, for reminding me of this. All right. But now we're going back to the American Prospect about another story. But the story touches on so many things. And to a large extent, it touches a little bit on corruption. It touches on overreach. But it touches on something that as soon as I say the word AI, we all wake up and want to pay attention. And the story that you both tell, because we have Naomi Bethune and James Baratta from the American Prospect who work together to do this story, is that you tell a story that is actually not just about AI. It's a story about being poor in America. It's about the fact that if, especially in the South, when you're poor in the South, you find out that the community is predominantly a community of color. All right. And therefore, it doesn't have power within the halls of power. It probably hasn't elected officials within those states. And what you find out is that they are ripe for abuse. They're ripe for abuse when it comes to pollution. They're ripe for abuse with almost every aspect of every toxicity you could imagine in a society. Guess where they find a convenient place to place it? They place it in those communities. But Naomi and James, the piece you wrote, I know I couldn't live here. Standing up to a data center in Alabama's Black Belt, faced with little transparency about a mammoth facility, Lowndes County fights back. And I'm going to welcome both of you to the program, but I'm going to start with you, Naomi. And that is that the advantage they have right now is that what they are fighting is AI. And before, when there was the placement of maybe a toxic oil field or a toxic this or a toxic this, there wasn't this collective fear across bipartisan lines, across wealthy communities and poor communities about AI. And for the first time now, the story you tell isn't just a story of the struggle of a poor community in the South. It is a template for every one of us that is concerned about AI. So let me welcome you two to the program. But Naomi, tell us a little bit about what's happening in Lowndes County and maybe even how you and James got flagged for it. Because there are so many of these AI facilities popping up everywhere. I want to know how you found them and who knew to call you. So let me welcome you to the program. But Naomi, begin with that connection.
1: Thank you, Arnie. We
0: Of course.
1: actually first got the tip, I believe, in June. I was sent an email about it by I guess an organizer with Protect Lowndes County, which is kind of the local advocacy group in the county, pretty much flagging the project. It was a really fascinating pitch that we got. There was so much there that we thought was, important to look at. It pretty much covered and began by just kind of referencing Lowndes' really important civil rights history. It is an absolutely kind of it was a pivotal location in the civil rights movement. Campsite 3, which is on the Selma to Montgomery Civil Rights Trail, is in Lowndes. The Black Panther Party was technically founded there. It was a site of unfortunate racial terror for, much of its history. It was called Bloody Lowndes. And those kind of issues with racial inequality and racial violence has like followed into kind of the 20 and the 21st century. So we got this tip and we thought it was just so interesting. So we kind of, started reporting on it. And we spent the past couple of months actually really getting to know the story. We spoke to many community members who, expressed their various and unique concerns about the project. And I would, say we were very, very fortunate to get to know people very deeply, and really kind of get in the weeds and understand the unique circumstances that Lowndes community, the community is kind of experience right now. I think that the special part about this story in particular is the Economic Development Commission. It is the structure is extremely strange. It is a pay-to-play board where people pay a little over 2 grand, I believe, to sit on the board, and they pretty much have the final say over any kind of developments that occur in Lowndes. So that was the big kind of part that we looked at.
0: So I'm going to
1: And
0: stop you
1: yeah.
0: now and I'm going to bring James in. But let me just give you both a compliment. I crave and treasure investigative reporters. I do, okay? Because I think they need time to tell a story. They need time to ask all the questions. They need time to look down every alley that really is the underpinning of what you are only seeing with a headline. And what you and James have done is something that I expect from ProPublica. Okay. And I adore ProPublica. But you have done something I think that's the equivalent of ProPublica. So I'm going to compliment you highly. That's my Nobel Prize to you. Is that, and I got a tip to interview you. So on top of that, it's not like I would have found the story and would have read it, but someone said, Arnie, read this. And I did read it, James. And what I think is more frightening is that, so Naomi, you tell the civil rights story. I want to tell the toxicity story. So James, begin with something else we need to know about this community, because this community has been bombarded and bombarded and bombarded. And it's not just a race story, it's an environmental story. So explain to my audience your opening paragraphs, because we need to put this into every kind of possible setting, because I want to grab every audience who should care about this. But environmentally, oh my God, how you begin, I was so outraged. And you know why I was outraged, James? I had no idea. I had no idea. So explain this community from that angle as we then look into what's happening with this thing called the Project Red Clay, which is the name of the AI facility that they're trying to shove down the community's throat. So, James, tell me a little bit more about this community.
2: Thank you, Arnie. When you look at Lowndes County, its history in terms of environmental racism and just overall infrastructure challenges that it has had, I think what really stood out to both Naomi and I is the lack of proper wastewater management in the county. It is a rural county, so given that, and especially the environmental composition in terms of the soil. When you look at a place like, an urban industrial area, wastewater management is much different, right? So it's much more interconnected. There's plumbing and vast systems that transport waste. In Lowndes County, there is not that kind of infrastructure. So what that means is the majority of people that live there either have septic tanks. Or can't afford septic tanks and have basically, without any other option, get rid of waste. It's called straight piping sewage into the environment, which, obviously has been a huge point of contention and just issues generally, because I mean, you had a United Nations special rapporteur go there a few years ago.
0: Couldn't believe that. Keep going.
2: Yeah, because it was so bad. And basically compared it to a very underdeveloped country, and the fact that this being the United States of America, how this is allowed to be just a thing to begin with, was a huge issue. And just last thing there, basically there was a environmental grant, basically what that means is something was going to be done about this issue.
0: This is it.
2: And then the Trump administration canceled that over DEI. I think it just kind of goes to show you again, the just structural challenges that the community has faced. And I think with wastewater has just been a huge one, and the infrastructure problem more generally.
0: But I wanted you to go there. I mean, I wanted you to talk about the fact that there had been a grant to, in fact, improve this, to address it. And who shuts it down, everyone, is Donald Trump under what? The label of DEI. This is not DEI. This is poverty. This is cancer. This is, everyone knows that they did nothing wrong. And yet, because it is a predominantly minority community, as soon as you say minority, he runs up the flagpole, DEI, and that is his excuse for canceling this. I couldn't believe that when I was reading it. I mean, between the UN investigating it and the location of this and its connection, as you pointed out, Naomi, to the civil rights movement. I mean, it should be front and center headlines for all of us. And yet you decided that you were going to go down there. And my fear is that it is a poor community. It does need jobs. It does need investment. All the things that it needs is what is being, quote unquote, air quotes, being offered by this project. And yet they're not willing to be transparent, Naomi. So talk to us a little bit about that. If you want to trust something, you need to see something. And it appears that all this stuff is like, they're going to be your fairy godmother, and everything you imagine you want, I will deliver, but we're not going to show you. So again, let's talk about the organizations that are the quote unquote gatekeepers that will make the decision for this community and why everyone is up in arms. And now some of these gatekeepers are in fact being sued.
1: Thank you. We have a couple different local governing bodies that are handling the situation right now. We did focus a lot of our kind of investigation into what's happening with the Economic Development Commission because of the way that the board is set up, where I said you can pay to have a seat on it and then effectively have control over what is being developed in Lowndes, which is we thought was so interesting and kind of scary in this situation because we kind of found some interesting ties in between members of the board and Cloverleaf Infrastructure, the company that is going to build Project Red Clay, not operate it. And we also took a look at the county commission. And the importance of the county commission in this situation is that they have the final approval over giving Cloverleaf and Project Red Clay a 30-year tax abatement. And the clock is ticking on that still because the Alabama state legislator actually recently voted to lower the amount of years a data center can receive for a tax abatement, because of all this kind of public pushback on the development of data centers. So we have two
0: But
1: kind of bodies that.
0: remind everyone. So they went from they lowered it from 30 years. Don't be excited, everyone. They went from 30 years to 20 years. Okay, that
1: Yes,
0: was I
2: thank
0: did that. I
2: you.
0: mean, I hate to break it to you, but I'll be dead in 20 years. So I just want people to put this into perspective because you think, okay, so they heard the pushback about AI. They knew they needed to do something, but they didn't really do something, Naomi. They tweaked it. They didn't really change it. But for this company, a difference of 30 or 20 is a lot of money. Okay? It's a lot of money
1: Exactly.
0: because they're going to outlive me because they'll live in perpetuity and I'll die. But that's one of the reasons why this is now on really a fast track to get this approved. Am I correct?
1: Yeah, absolutely. And I think also this is something James can also speak to as well, but I did want to mention the issue of political representation right now in Lowndes County. And the fact that, and this is something you can learn about more in the piece, but the South in particular has been very friendly to data center developers and to potential projects. And I think that's kind of a testament to the South's history in the fact that many Black and Brown communities in the South, impoverished communities, have kind of long been the sites of developments that have adverse effects on the local environment. So we see, Southern politicians generally being a little more open to building data centers in their communities. And I think the tax abatement, kind of lowering of the years very slightly, as you said, is kind of proof of that. It's kind of like throwing a small bone at, people who are, saying or, echoing genuine
0: Concern.
1: concerns. And I think that if you look more broadly across many southern states, you'll see kind of little things like that here and there. And I think one thing I'll just like mention to end when I'm talking about political representation and how the concerns of residents are kind of thought of by politicians. We have the midterms coming up. And it's functioning a little differently this year, not just because they're particularly important, but because of the Supreme Court case called Louisiana versus Calais, which was decided a couple months back. And it effectively allowed for states to gerrymander their congressional maps, which again has decimated Black political representation in the South. So communities like Lowndes, their ability to have people in Congress who are looking out for them, who are pushing for more regulations and more guardrails, more safeguards against like the building of data centers is Republican legislators are trying to make that non-existent. And Lowndes District was gerrymandered.
0: Wow, of course.
1: So it's a close race now. It's a little scary to think that, on the ground, the local politicians, there's not a whole lot of solidarity with residents. And then now at like the state and the federal level, those complications are also rising.
0: And I want to go back to James because James, so I guess if there is a time for us to be concerned about what's happening in Lowndes. I agree. The gerrymandering is outrageous. It means that they won't have representation. But in a way, James, this is now bipartisan. I mean, even Greg Abbott is like doing the backstroke. Okay. I mean, it's like, so because this is an AI story, this is the best story to be able to aid and abet the community of Lowndes, to be able to get their voices out, to get their stories out, to get the lack of transparency out, because it just builds the case for so many of us that are fighting AI facilities all across the country. And yet we also talk about the fact that, they have this commission, you got to pay $2,000 to get on, which means probably a lot of people who are poor never get on. But more importantly, some of the members of the commission also have connections to other things we worry about when it comes to AI, James. For example, water. So can you explain the connection? Because that's another thing that should connect the dots. And I don't know if the Pintilaz Board of Directors, which is the water company, organization, I don't know if it only serves Lowndes, but I know that once you start talking water, a lot of people get their ears perked up because now it's not just about AI, it's about their access to water. So tell me a little bit about that connection, because again, like everything in this story, you can almost check every box. Energy, abuse, connections, lack of transparency. And of course, we also have the water story. What's the water story, James?
2: So the water story, Pinlala Water Board, it's a nonprofit member-owned water entity, essentially, where they provide, they would be the ones in this case to be providing water for the project.
0: Right.
2: Pinlala can only provide less than half of what was requested by Cloverleaf, which was 100,000. So Pinlala can only provide 40,000 gallons of water per day. And the key sort of point of contention for Protect Lowndes County especially, is just the fact that the president and chair of the Economic Development Commission, which again, it's a quasi-governmental entity. It was created by the County Commission for Economic Development. It effectively functions like a chamber of commerce where you have those members paying to be on it. There's even an executive committee where you pay 5,000, and they're really the ones that run everything.
0: Oh
2: The members
0: God,
2: don't
0: the
2: actually do that
0: price goes
2: much.
0: up. Okay, keep going.
2: And the president and chair of the Economic Development Commission, which is one Thomas Ellis, who is a cattle farmer and the owner of a Priester's Pecans, which is basically a gourmet pecan processing and sweets business, has been around for a
0: And
2: while.
0: they use a lot of water, by the way, pecans, but
2: Right.
0: keep
2: Yes.
0: going. Yeah.
2: So essentially, at some point, in the event that a water service agreement is proposed between Cloverleaf and Pinlala, Pinlala is going to have to vote on it, which means Ellis is going to have to vote on it. And we asked Ellis whether or not he would recuse himself, as Protect Lowndes County has been asking him to do in the event that that happened. He would not say whether or not he would. Basically, has said that he has recused himself from matters in the past, but then went on to say that this development, this project, Red Clay Hyperscale Data Center, is what's going to basically carry the county forward, and he doesn't want to hold the county back from economic development opportunities. So that was his response.
0: I'm shaking because again, it is the microcosm of everything we fear, of everything we fear. So Naomi, a bunch of people are suing, which is good. Okay, they've gotten the attention of not just the American prospect. What is the status right now of this project, given that they would love to get it approved before December? Because of that 30, 20 years. But I mean, I hate to break it to you. They'll keep moving even if they only get 20 years of tax abatement, but they would prefer the 30. Where are we right now?
1: This is interesting. It's a lot going on down there. No decision has been made yet, though, formally. We're still waiting to see what's going to happen. There's still several county commission meetings coming up where people are still able to continue making public comment, pushing for transparency. What I think Protect Lowndes County wants above all is just access to information. That's what people want. I just want to preface that. I think that across the country, there's been a pushback against kind of the creation of data centers. But the problem is, overall, it's not like there's an issue with the building of data centers, period. It's a lack of transparency. It's a lack of guardrails, and there's a lack of considering the needs of the community. And I think that's kind of what's happening in Lowndes. And it's our hope that we can kind of keep an eye on how all that pushback and that advocacy is going to affect the county commission's decision, the Economic Development Commission's kind of behavior, and ideally, put pressure on these bodies to, show some more support for the needs of the community and be more honest. And so far it's been an uphill battle. We're really hoping that, we plan to keep an eye and continue reporting on this. But it's still not looking that great right now.
0: So Naomi, Stephanie told me that John Stewart had a really great interview about AI the other day with the whistleblower, the young 28-year-old who said that, we're going to be dead in 10 years or whatever. I think this story should go to John Stewart because John Stewart is, looking at AI, and this is a story that everybody has heard about because of what this young kid said. Okay, but this is the underbelly. Okay, because you don't get to his story unless you get the facility. Okay, and if there's going to be a way to stop this, you better do something. I believe Bernie Sanders suggested a moratorium. If I was running for Congress, I'd be signing on to that bill. But I do think that this story is important too, because it's not just what he says, it's where we are in the process of getting them. Because once the facilities are there, it's going to be harder to stop them because they have that foothold. The title of the piece, of The American Prospect, I know I couldn't live here, standing up to a data center in Alabama's Black Belt, faced with little transparency about a mammoth facility. Lowndes County fights back. Naomi Bethune and James Barrado wrote the piece. Thank you so much for doing this. Get this to John Stewart. That's your next assignment. All right. Thank you so
1: Thank
0: much
1: you,
0: for joining me.
2: Thank you,
0: You're
2: Arnie.
0: welcome. You're welcome. This, everyone, is the Thursday edition of The Attitude. We will schmooze tomorrow, everyone. Ciao.
3: You've been

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0: There is a peaceful pop-up protest every day of the week from 9 a.m. on the sidewalks at Paseo del Kit Carson intersection and World Cup. This activity is organized by community members standing up for democracy and the Constitution.
2: Between March 1973 and March 1976, on or immediately about the Pine Ridge Reservation, not less than 69 members and supporters of the American Indian Movement died violently. While those 69 people were being killed, 342 other members and supporters of the American Indian Movement suffered severe physical assault. And what common sense would tell you is a functioning death squad functioning on Pine Ridge. A functioning death squad that was coordinated, commanded, and controlled by the government of the United States in order to maintain a particular hegemonic relationship to the people and their resources.
3: That's Ward Churchill, and this is Alternative Radio. I'm David Barsamyan. This edition of AR features Ward Churchill on government repression of the American Indian Movement. The reality of what occurred on the Pine Ridge Sioux Reservation in South Dakota in the 1970s is not reflected in most contemporary histories of the United States. Scores of indigenous people were killed, and many more were wounded. Ward Churchill, an activist with the American Indian Movement, draws lessons and inspiration from the events at Pine Ridge as indigenous people continue their struggle for land and dignity. He also discusses the Leonard Peltier case. Peltier was finally freed in 2025 after almost 50 years of imprisonment. Our guest today is Ward Churchill, an activist, author, and academic. Among his many books are Fantasies of the Master Race and A Little Matter of Genocide. He's the co-author of Agents of Repression. He was dismissed from his tenured position at the University of Colorado due to criticism of an essay he wrote. In 2009, a jury found he was wrongfully fired. Ward Churchill passed away in August 2026, at the age of 78. This classic from the AR archives was recorded at Alfred University in Alfred, New York, in 1991. And now, Ward Churchill.
4: Hamatakiope. Hello, my relatives. What we're going to talk about is the U.S. government conceiving and implementing and carrying through with what in Pentagon terminology would be known as a low-intensity war within the confines of the United States, well within the lifespan of everyone in the room. The particular rubric under which it comes, or under which it falls, is called counterinsurgency warfare. But before I get into the forms of what happened and the significance of what happened, I should explain a little bit more of why. It really goes back to 1868. which was the year in which the United States government first acknowledged that it had lost a war with another power. It did not happen for the first time in Vietnam. It happened in what is now the state of Wyoming along something that was at the time called the Bozeman Trail, which the United States was in the process of quite deliberately and systematically violating a previous treaty that it had signed essentially with the Lakota Nation, the Western Sioux, as they're called, the seven bands, Oglala, Sichungu, Minnekanju, Honkpapa, Sanzark, Two Kettles, and Blackfeet. It was a treaty that was signed at Fort Laramie in 1851, demarcating a particular piece of geography, huge piece, setting it aside and acknowledging it as being permanently the homeland of these people. This was not something that was done as a result of a war. It was something done in order to set up a diplomatic arrangement providing access for the U.S. Euro-American population from east of the Mississippi River to California gold fields and Oregon. Well, the U.S., beginning in about 1866, decided that it was in its interest in order to expedite the travel, transfer, if you will, of population from certain points to the east to the Montana, recently discovered Montana silver and gold fields, decided to cut a wagon route straight through the heartland of the Sioux. And Red Cloud mustered an alliance not only of the seven bands of his own people, but of the Cheyenne and Arapaho, the northern branches of those two groups as well, and defeated the United States Army in the field. They sued for peace, and they signed another treaty in 1868 at Fort Laramie. They asked Red Cloud to come down and sign it, and he said, "No, I'm not going to sign a treaty now. I will not sign a treaty until every last one of your soldiers has been pulled out of my homeland." When the U.S. complied with those terms, he then came down and signed. And what it did was set out an area encompassing all of the present state of South Dakota west of the east bank of the Missouri River, meaning the basin of the Missouri River itself fell within the Lakota territory. A portion of North Dakota, a portion of Montana, about a third of the present state of Wyoming, and about half the present state of Nebraska as a permanent and inviolate Lakota homeland. The United States pledged itself to utilize its military forces not against the Indians, but to prevent its own citizenry from violating the territorial sanctity of the Lakota. It was also a stipulation in that particular agreement that there would be no further Sioux land cessions, as the government called them, none that would be legally binding without the three-quarters expressed consent of all adult Lakota. The territory in question is, again, vast, comprising somewhere between 3% and 4% of the entirety of the lower 48. Permanent territory, distinct, separate national territory of another people, not part of the United States, the boundaries of which were to be guaranteed by the United States in perpetuity, absent that three-quarters express consent. Well, now, to cut through a lot of history, beginning in 1877, the United States expropriated something just slightly over 90% of that total area. They did so in a fashion. I'll give you one example. In 1877, they decided that they wanted the Black Hills proper. They sent a commission out to the Lakota, who in the intervening period had been placed on reservations, had submitted to reservation rule for a number of factors, including slaughter of the buffalo and the slaughter systematically of their women and children during a winter campaign headed by an individual named Ranald McKenzie following the Custer fight in the summer of 1876. They sent a commission out to buy the Black Hills. Lakota refused. Well, they had been pinned up on reservations by that point. They had been denied their horses. They were no longer mobile. They'd been disarmed. The buffalo had largely been exterminated, and the buffalo were explicitly exterminated as a part of a military strategy fomented by the General Staff of the United States Army in order to destroy the military capacity of the Northern Plains peoples. They were therefore utterly dependent upon the government for sustenance, and the government simply, when they refused to sell the hills, cut off their rations and announced that they would be fed again when they signed. A small handful of people did sign in order to renew the rations, nothing approaching the three-quarters express consent required by law, but the hills themselves were transferred. Now, these are the nature of the land transactions that go into the erosion of the Great Sioux Nation. The Supreme Court in 1977, having reviewed the entire record, found that this was totally an illegal taking of land, that there was no legitimate title accruing to the United States, that there was an illegal occupation occurring. Nonetheless, declined to return the land to its rightful owners. The removal of this 90% of the 1868 treaty territory created what is called a Sioux complex of reservations. There is Pine Ridge, occupied by the Oglala. There's Rosebud, occupied by the Sechungo, better known as Brule Sioux. There's Cheyenne River, mostly Minneconjou and Sansark. There's Standing Rock, occupied by the Hunkpapa Sitting Bulls people, and so on. But predator is a perpetually hungry entity. Predator always requires being fed. And the particular meal which was in question, which precipitates the events that we're going to be concerned with on Pine Ridge, has to do with the northern 1/8 of that residue of the Oglala Lakota land base known as Pine Ridge, the northern 1/8, northwestern 1/8 of the reservation, which comes to be known as the Sheep Mountain Gunnery Range. And the reason it was known by that rather odd-sounding name is that at the outbreak of World War II, early 1942, the War Department of the United States discovered an uncomfortable fact, and that is, while it had the technological capacity to produce massive amounts of aircraft, it had virtually no personnel trained in aerial gunnery, bombing, being able to hit the target, and so on. They therefore required some area that they could just devastate, making strafing runs and dropping dummy bombs, and so on. It needed to be remote from population. It needed to be land that no one would be concerned with. And what better place to locate something like that than on an Indian reservation? They decided that Pine Ridge would be the ideal location. Well, they borrowed it. They borrowed it at the beginning of World War II. And they said, it's your patriotic obligation. We're all one nation now. We're all one nation now. You need to ante up some of your lands in a common cause toward a greater good so that we can mutually win this war. And they said, when the war is over, we'll return the land to you. Now, I expect there are enough history majors in the room and probably some people old enough to remember World War II in the room. It's conventionally understood that the war ended in 1945. Along about 1970, some of the older people in Pine Ridge were starting to wonder what had happened to their 1/8 of the reservation that was to be returned at the end of World War II. There's nothing particularly malicious, in the process which had occurred. It's called, in some quarters, bureaucratic inertia. In other quarters, it's called Indian affairs. Okay. The principle is this. It's a very simple principle. It's when Indians give up land for any reason, no matter what, or when it's taken away from them, no matter how, they never get it back, no matter what's been promised, okay? It's just a rule, a hard and fast rule. So there was agitation that began to occur in Pine Ridge, not just about this particular issue, about a whole complex of issues, but we're not going to be able to go into all of them. This was a centerpiece, however, and this becomes the centerpiece in terms of federal motivations, not necessarily Indian motivations, although none of us understood it at the time. In fact, I think it's fair to say that almost none of us in the American Indian movement and in the people who were trying to recover the land and change conditions on Pine Ridge at the time, none of us really understood why the federal response assumed the form it did, why it was so intense, why it was so virulently lethal. What are they doing? We were running around for 2 years in shock while this happens. Normally, had a group of Indians who had become fairly savvy in political mores, how this country works, and had become fairly adept at utilizing the media to get information out, had begun to raise a hue and cry about an area like the Gunnery Range, perhaps we might have reversed a portion of the historical process and they would simply have said, oops, oversight, and shifted it back, cut their losses. But they didn't do it in this case. They didn't do it, and they had a reason. And the reason was this. There is an entity in the federal government which is little known. It's called the National Uranium Resource Evaluations Institute. NUR, as it's known, had entered into a collaborative arrangement with an entity some of us have begun to call Need Another Seven Astronauts, NASA. NUR had commissioned the development by codec of a particular type of film. It's somewhat related to infrared, although this does not record infrared emissions. It records alpha particle emissions. They had a camera for this film to fit in, and the camera was placed in a satellite, which was launched into orbit by NIR in an orbit around the world taking pictures as it crossed North America. And what they were doing was doing a radiological map of the North American continent. What they were trying to find was a location of every uranium deposit worthy of the name in North America. And you can sort of predict, I suppose, at this point, what's coming next. What they found was a smack dab in the middle of the Sheep Mountain Gunnery Range was a particularly rich uranium deposit. And when they did site investigations, they found out it was not only uranium, but the uranium ore itself, which was particularly rich for the United States. There's richer deposits in Canada, but it's about as rich as it gets down here. This ore was intermixed with pretty rich deposit of molybdenum, which is also a strategic mineral. And so this was a very valuable find. So if they had been inclined, say in 1967, if the agitation had begun in 1967 and they hadn't known this and might have returned to land by 1970 when the agitation really began, they were already locked into a secret trajectory to keep it at all costs. And you have a collision course which has then been established. The idea was that they would affect some means of transferring the land with a legal veneer over it from the Oglala Sioux people.

Well, they knew there was going to be resistance to this from the traditional people who were agitating to recover that portion of the reservation. They also knew that that agitation itself occurred in a broader context of an overall effort that had been entered into by the seven bands of the Lakota jointly in 1921 to recover the treaty area, the expropriated portions of it in their entirety, which is another thing, incidentally, which is ongoing today. Three generations in, and these people are still pursuing litigation to recover their land. Specific means that was devised in the hallowed halls of Washington to accomplish the particular transaction that they wished to see happen. The means to accomplish that was to take a guy, to locate a man who had worked for the feds before. His name was Richard Wilson. He was by profession a plumber and a bootlegger. He had left Pine Ridge. He was in Oglala. He had left Pine Ridge about 5 years before this, about two steps ahead of some peace officers who were going to arrest him for the embezzlement of tribal funds. But they brought him back, and they quashed the charges that were still pending against him. And they funneled money, as it turns out, from the Bureau of Indian Affairs through two contractors, housing contractors in Rapid City, South Dakota, in order that he could finance a campaign and essentially buy votes on Pine Ridge to get himself elected tribal president. And there was a quid pro quo arrangement that was involved in this. Wilson would sign a transfer document in exchange for federal support. And the federal support would be of a sort that would allow him to engage in all sorts of interesting little corrupt maneuvers, misallocation of funds, nepotism, and straight-out embezzlement. They didn't call these things by those names, and yet that's precisely what the quid pro quo shapes up to be. Wilson was elected on the basis of about 20% cut of the eligible votership on Pine Ridge. By and large, the traditionals don't vote. It's not their process. It was not their system of government. They have resisted it all along. So a 20% count of the eligible voters, less than 1,500 people on Pine Ridge, was sufficient to propel him into office, at which point the first resolution that was passed was that his own salary was doubled and he was provided with a tribal consultancy while acting as a tribal president, which doubled that, giving him an annual income somewhere in excess of $30,000 in a reservation area where the per capita annual income was about $1,800. You understand the context. This was wealth. His wife was hired to direct the Head Start program. His brother was hired to head the federally funded housing. His cousin was hired to administer to the justice system, so-called, on the reservation. A cousin was hired to head up the Bureau of Indian Affairs Police. You got a family operation coming here. The housing funds themselves were expended on trailers in which individuals who were friendly to the Wilsons, cronies of the Wilsons, were provided with free housing, essentially, in exchange for a certain type of service. And the service becomes defined quite clearly, and the federal relationship to that particular kind of service becomes defined quite clearly, 1972, the first year of his administration. Because you have a lot of vocal response to these programs that Wilson begins to initiate from the same traditionals who are agitating for the recovery of the land. And the reason he's putting these guys into the trailers is he's sending them out at night to kind of calm people down, as he put it. And the way they calmed them down was to firebomb their houses, to run their cars off the road on the way home from the supermarket. Just give them the message that you continue to make noise and there can be consequences to that. Now, 72, this becomes a formal situation. This is the year of the election. He comes in 72. Within the first 6 months, this goon squad, I will call it, becomes formalized and federally supported through a $69,000 Bureau of Indian Affairs grant that's provided to Wilson for discretionary expenditure in order to constitute what's called a tribal ranger group. The tribal ranger group is the goons. Now, I'm calling them a bad name, right? Goons, that's the guys at the factory owners, the mill owners up in this part of the world used to hire to come break strikes, beat up the strikers and so forth, the goon squads. Well, it's not got quite the same connotation in Pine Ridge. You see, the tribal rangers that the BIA funded called themselves the guardians of the Oglala Nation. Take the first letter of each of those words. This was their name for themselves. They called themselves the Goon Squad, and they were proud of it.

0: This went along for a period of about 2 or 3 months. As I said, the traditionals did not particularly care to participate in the tribal governance policy which had been implemented under the Indian Reorganization Act imposed upon them from Washington, D.C. This form of government was something that had been devised from Washington as acceptable to Washington and meeting Washington's needs. They had boycotted it essentially ever since its passage. But things were so bad in Pine Ridge as a result of Wilson's programs and the consolidation of the goon squads that they decided in desperation that they would attempt to avail themselves of due process under the Constitution written in Washington, D.C., by which this government functioned, from which supposedly its authority stemmed. They said that they would attempt to impeach Dick Wilson. Said in the Constitution they could. Said it was their right. So they created an organization called the Oglala Sioux Civil Rights Organization in Oscro, went from door to door and got names on a petition for an impeachment process to be directed against Dick Wilson. They got more names on the petition to impeach the guy than had voted for him in the first place, including a number of the people who had done that original voting. And they took that to the Bureau of Indian Affairs, which was caught. Of course, this was codified in law. They had an obligation to now hold an impeachment hearing. So they did. They scheduled it. They went through creating the roster of witnesses, all the things you're supposed to do in an impeachment hearing, with one particular, as they would say in political science, anomalous circumstance. The head of the BIA in Pine Ridge appointed Dick Wilson to serve as the chair of the impeachment hearing. They thought this might be controversial. In order to maintain an orderly process to the impeachment proceeding, they imported something called a SOG, Special Operations Group of U.S. Marshals, who are trained in SWAT tactics and equipped accordingly. The SOG guys came in with their light blue jumpsuits, 60 of them, armed with automatic weapons, including M60 machine guns, and set up. And there's pictures of this that you can find in the New York Times if you go back to late 72, early 73, when these guys were there. Set up sandbag emplacements on top of the tribal buildings and so forth to make sure that no one gets out of line or really objects in any meaningful way to the way the impeachment's being handled. Well, needless to say, Dick Wilson is not impeached. There's a tribal council of 14 people on Pine Ridge. Only 4 managed to show up. The rest did boycott it, said this is an absolute farce. We will not dignify it with our participation. The 4 who did show up were on the goon payroll. They unanimously voted to continue him in office. 2 hours after his successful countering of his own impeachment, Wilson issues an edict that bans any further political meetings of greater than 2 people under reservation for an indefinite period of time. That's a circumstance, February of 1972, when an illegal, I guess under these conditions you'd have to call it illegal because he had banned it in the federal government, was reinforcing his authority. An illegal meeting of traditionals held at the Calico Hall outside the reservation village of Oglala took a decision. Well, actually, they took 2. One, they called up to Rapid City, the American Indian Movement, and requested physical support under these conditions. They felt they needed security, and they felt they needed people who knew more about how to reach the outside world than they did, since they were reservation, traditional, grassroots people. They weren't used to dealing with outsiders. They weren't used to dealing with NBC, CBS, and they also weren't used to operating in a context of what amounted to martial law. So they asked for support, and they had a meeting. A continuation of that meeting once the AIM people arrived, Russell Means, Dennis Banks, Carter Camp, and others came down from Rapid City. A decision was taken that on the following morning that a press conference would be held at the historic site on Wounded Knee, site of an 1890 massacre in which the 7th Cavalry reconstituted after Custer got his etiquette lesson, a little bighorn, slaughtered 350-odd Lakota, mostly women and children and old people, in the snow in December. It's a symbolic site. It was known even to non-Lakotas. So they felt they would go to this site and they would hold a press conference. And the press conference would be utilized as a mechanism to make the outside world aware of the conditions which had been imposed upon Pine Ridge by the federal government and its interfacing tribal government. They felt that if the outside world became aware of what was happening there, there would be an outcry and the situation would be changed, relatively peaceful process. Well, that was deluded. That was naive. but it's always assuming the best about the people who are doing things to you, either directly through their direct action or through acquiescence of ignoring reality that's right there before them very eyes. 30-car caravan of people went from Calico Hall to Wounded Knee in the middle of the night, and they stayed there through the night. Other people were sent, Ted Means, Russ's brother, and a couple of other people were sent in the opposite direction from Calico Hall to Rapid City to organize a press and bring them to Wounded Knee in the morning. But when people in Wounded Knee woke up in the morning, they found they were surrounded by Wilson's goons. Roadblocks had been set up and they were sealed in. Shortly thereafter, members or elements of the SOG unit showed up. Aha, people inside, again naively, said, the marshals are here, so the roadblocks will come down. We can either have the press conference or at least we can get out. The marshals reinforced the goons' positions. Shortly thereafter, the first FBI observers showed up. By evening, we had Colonel Volney Warner and a Colonel Jack Potter, one representing the Special Warfare School at Fort Bragg, the other a direct assistant to General Alexander Haig, the White House liaison. They made arrangements for the deployment of 14 armored personnel carriers from the South Dakota National Guard and for Strategic Air Command F-4 Phantom aircraft to begin to do overflight aerial reconnaissance. They placed on alert a battalion of special operations troops at Fort Carson, Colorado, and the inventory of ordnance available at Fort Carson, Colorado, to be utilized by federal authorities on scene, perimeter, at Wounded Knee. The buildup led to nearly 300 federal personnel on site. They were equipped with M60s, the APCs were equipped with 50 caliber Browning machine guns, armor-piercing ammunition. Over the 71-day siege, it's always called an occupation in a newspaper, it was a siege. The people didn't go there to occupy the place and stay. They were sealed in and couldn't get out. Now, I know there was traffic in and out, supply and so forth, but the conditions really add up to a siege. During that 71-day siege, more than 500,000 rounds of military ball ammunition fired from the federal blocking positions into the AIM perimeter, and traditionals as well, at Wounded Knee. 9 Indians were seriously wounded. 2 were killed, Buddy Lamont, Frank Clearwater. No federal authorities died. Although there was a case where an FBI agent was hit in the wrist by a spent round, it probably hurt. I imagine it did. I've been hit by metal that was flying hard. I know what it feels like. I don't imagine it was a pleasant experience. Hit him right here in the inside of the wrist. Did not break the skin. Bruised him badly. His head was swathed in bandages, and he was medevaced by helicopter to the Strategic Air Command base, Ellsworth Base, just outside of Rapid City, where the press was assembled to see this desperately wounded FBI agent to show the kind of savagery that was being engaged in of the AIM people and the traditionals who were trapped inside Wounded Knee.
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0: Another federal employee by the name of Lloyd Grimm was hit and actually hit bad. He got a bullet in the lower back. He's permanently paralyzed. He's still in a wheelchair. No one problem with what happened to Lloyd Grimm is that, well, in the paper they said he was shot by AIM people firing outward at the federal lines. Lloyd Grimm was facing AIM people with a weapon at the time he was hit. He's hitting the lower back. Very strange. As part of an overall context of strangeness that was beginning to occur at the time. See, the first thing that happens there is a policy conflict within the federal law enforcement personnel about how they're going to put people back in line to where this land transfer can occur. Now, I don't even know that the federal authorities directly involved online knew what the agenda was. They didn't have to. They're following orders, you see. this informed citizenry making conscious choices about how the government's to work. Even the people who are in responsible positions don't know why they're being told they need to do one thing or another, but they just go out and do it. Well, I've heard of other countries that worked that way, but they were not representative democracies. You put two and two together there. I doubt if Wayne Colburn, who was the director of the U.S. Marshal Service at the time, knew why exactly it was so important to deal with the Indians in the way they were to be dealt with on Pine Ridge. And I doubt very much even that Joe Trimbach, who was a special agent in charge of the Minneapolis office of the FBI during that period, and who ultimately became a major player in what was to follow, I doubt if he really knew why. All he knew is these people were dissident, and therefore they needed to be made an example of, and he was about to do that. Now, Colburn's idea and the way he wanted to deploy the marshals was to essentially negotiate a stand down, bring the people out of the perimeter, scatter them, and then he could deal with them piecemeal, okay, and primarily through the legal process. And a portion of this becomes actualized. That was his plan. The FBI, on the other hand, had another view, and they say so in internal documents. They resent the fact that they've been told that orders have been issued by Colburn's people, who were the binding authority over the deployment of federal forces at that time, not to shoot to kill. They want to shoot to kill. They don't want a negotiated stand down, and they don't want legal process. They want to make an example of AIM. They join with the Wilsonites in what is articulated by Dick Wilson as an emotional impetus to make sure that AIM dies at Wounded Knee. That's a quote. We want to go in and roll them up. Well, this policy dispute ends up in an interesting set of circumstances. By week six of the siege, Colburn has figured out that the goon squads that are functioning under Wilson's authority on Pine Ridge are a loose cannon on the deck, and that his guy, Grimm, was probably shot in the back by a goon who was in a position behind the federal perimeter firing at the AIM positions, and that the federal marshals were in between the goons and AIM. He was caught in a crossfire, hit by somebody who allegedly was on his own side. A result of that is that Colburn uses his men to begin to attempt to disarm the goon squads. The goons have been armed with the same kind of paraphernalia you see on any reservation, and for that matter, probably in any rural community in this country. They've got deer rifles, shotguns, some old Springfields, a couple of M1s. Out there, that's what they've been firing with. And as the marshals disarm them, they suddenly start showing back up sporting brand new M16s. Well, they weren't going down to the local hardware store and buying these. These were military issue. What appears to have happened was that the FBI resolved a policy conflict with the U.S. Marshals Service by placing them in such an awkward position, utilizing the goons as a surrogate force to fire at marshals as well as AIM people, that as soon as the siege is lifted at the end of the 71 days, the first thing the marshals want to do is get the hell off the reservation, which is exactly what Colburn had them do. He withdrew his men within the first 5 days, leaving the FBI in absolute control of the field on Pine Ridge. The FBI, which is now tightly interlocked in fraternal relations with the goons. Now, a number of analysts, myself included, have suggested that what happens during this next 3-year period of time is directly the responsibility of the Federal Bureau of Investigation. And it's directly the responsibility of the Federal Bureau of Investigation because we contend, logic would tell you clearly, that the goons were armed by, equipped by, provided with field intelligence by, and provided essentially blanket immunity by, from prosecution when they were caught in criminal endeavors by the FBI. And we've always been told that you don't have a smoking gun, you don't have the hard evidence, this is conjectural, it's wildly irresponsible. Well, the goon squad worked as a shadow organization of the BIA police. About a third of the constituents, and this is known, they've said so. The question had to do with the arming, the equipping, the intelligence, and all the rest of that. About a third of the members composing the BIA police on Pine Ridge were moonlighting as goons. They were on the Wilson payroll. The nominal head of the BIA police, Delmar Eastman, who had been imported from Crow Reservation for that purpose, was head of the goon squads and said so. And his number two man in the BIA police, Dwayne Brewer, was the Western Regional Coordinator of Goon Operations and has said so. Well, Brewer has also gone on record lately as saying the FBI provided us with M16 rifles, M79 grenade launchers, dynamite, plastic explosive, armor-piercing ammunition, field intelligence. They told us who was going to be where, when. And they gave us assurance that even if we were seen doing what it was we were being sent out to do, nothing would happen. Okay, between March 1973 and March 1976, on or immediately about the Pine Ridge Reservation, not less than 69 members and supporters of the American Indian Movement died violently. 69. That is an extremely conservative number. That represents a count of only the people whose names I have, the dates they were killed, how they were killed, and the disposition of the investigation. In a third of all those cases, there were eyewitnesses to how the people died. The assailants were seen. In each of the cases where the assailants were seen, the assailants were no members of Wilson's Goon Squad. In no case was there an FBI investigation leading to a prosecution, not one. Not one. In all but four of the cases, there was no investigation at all. The FBI is the preeminent law enforcement entity from the federal point of view on an American Indian reservation, any American Indian reservation. While those 69 people were being killed, 342 other members and supporters of the American Indian Movement suffered severe physical assault. Now, I'm not talking about getting roughed up in a grocery store checkout line. I'm talking about beaten with baseball bats. I'm talking about being run off roads into ditches. I'm talking about being stabbed. I'm talking about being burned with gasoline from a Molotov cocktail. I'm talking about serious physical assaults. 342. Now, this is a population base at that time of only a little over 5,000 people. Detroit, Michigan, during the same years that we're talking about, according to the FBI's Uniform Crime Report, was the murder capital of the United States. And I can't remember how many deaths per 100,000 Detroit incurred. But what I can remember is that the violent death rate, just the people we're talking about on Pine Ridge during that three-year period of time, was 17 times that of Detroit. Detroit, the murder capital of the United States. Well, it probably was, because we're not really dealing with the United States, we're dealing with another country occupied by U.S. forces. You can look to the third world and you can find comparable rates, but not in the United States. What you have is a third world context inside the United States during the mid-1970s. And what you have, given what Brewer has laid out clearly, and what other goons are now coming forward and saying, and what common sense would tell you, is a functioning death squad functioning on Pine Ridge. A functioning death squad that was coordinated, commanded, and controlled by the government of the United States in order to maintain a particular hegemonic relationship to the people and their resources. You have another nation inside the United States which is colonized for its own purposes by the United States, and that colonial relationship is maintained and is maintained internal to the United States through actualization and utilization of the same forms which pertain to the third world U.S. client-state relationships. Mano Blanco, the death squads, the white hand as they're called, is not something innately unique to Latin America. It is something innately unique to the U.S. form of maintaining hegemony and control over the resources of others, not just out there, but right here as well. Now, the FBI said his own story about what transpired there. The FBI has, as I just suggested, simply denied the relationship that I have outlined between itself and the Goon Squad. It has denied that the goons were used as a surrogate to take care of AIM, to crush AIM resistance, to crush Indian resistance on Pine Ridge during that period in time because of lack of proof. Well, that's passé. Now we have the proof. And it's also maintained, as George O'Clock, the assistant special agent in charge of the Rapid City FBI office, the resident agency there under which Pine Ridge falls, an inability to come to grips with the massive violence which occurred in the wake of the Wounded Knee occupation, mainly because of the presence of the violence-prone American Indian movement. It had a lack of resources and consequent ability to come to grips with that, to prosecute and investigate as efficiently as it would like. Well, Agent O'Clock ignored a few interesting pieces of information when he made that pitch, and I will agree with him that it was a massive wave of violence. So I would agree with that. But what he neglected to say was that he was experiencing at that time the greatest concentration of agents to citizens ever maintained by this entity, the FBI, any place, any time in history of that bureau inside the United States. The greatest concentration, and the greater the concentration of agents, the greater the degree of violence which was experienced. And while they were too short-handed to investigate homicides and serious physical assaults of A members, capital offenses in many cases, just didn't have the manpower to do it. He, at the same time, had the manpower to amass 316,000 separate investigative file classifications against the victims, leading to 562 indictments on felony charges among the victims, 562 felony indictments, which produced an all-time low yield in terms of results for the Bureau, 15 convictions, none of them for anything more serious than interfering with the function of a postal inspector in performance of his lawful duties. Colonel Warner summed it up quite well, what was going on there. They were deliberately going out and filing charges against the AIM cadres and the supporters of AIM in order to tie them up in court and to bankrupt them in mounting legal defense and in raising bail and to keep their energies tied up in keeping themselves out of prison, even though there was no reasonable hope on the part of the Bureau that convictions would ordinarily result. And Warner said, "We can win. Their best organizers and their most committed members are tied up in court for an indefinite period of time, and the resources are totally strapped in terms of legal defense, and so we can win even if not one person is convicted." And meanwhile, the goon squads functioned with impunity in a certain other area of what the FBI calls, in this arena, this counterintelligence arena, as they put it, as neutralization. You see, the FBI itself defines success in counterintelligence not in terms of investigative outcomes, not in terms of indictments and successful prosecutions and prison terms to be served by people who have violated federal laws, but in terms of, according to Richard G. Held, an architect of their counterintelligence operations domestically, neutralization of target. Well, if you're in a prison cell, you're neutralized in terms of your effectiveness as a political organizer. If you're tied up in court or jail for an extended period, you are neutralized in terms of your effectiveness as a political organizer. If you're beaten into brain damage, say, you're probably going to be neutralized in terms of your effectiveness as a political organizer. When all else fails and you're killed, obviously that serves the same purpose. The case of Leonard Peltier comes directly out of this particular context, a context which by 1975, the point at which the Peltier case becomes an operant reality, has been described by the U.S. Commission on Civil Rights itself, an official entity in two consecutive official reports, as a reign of terror existing on the Pine Ridge Reservation, a reign of terror which appears to be perpetrated by agencies and entities associated with the federal government. That's a direct quote. And it has to do with the fact that people were given an alternative by mid-1975, do one of two things. You're getting battered into oblivion. You can either back off and acquiesce in the political agenda of your opponents, the federal government and those aligned with it, or you can take more extreme measures. You can begin to engage in physical security. The AIM people have been called violence and violence prone, but the fact of the matter is that throughout this period, while AIM and those aligned with AIM are being called violent and violence prone, 60-odd members of their organization, my organization, and their supporters are being killed. Nobody is dying on the other side. Nobody's talking about the goons, and nobody's talking about the violence-prone FBI. Well, some people opted to go in one direction, some people opted to go in another. Some people did gear down. Some people were intimidated. Some people were bludgeoned into submission, and others requested that we gear up physical security to provide them with security to allow them to continue with their political articulation and not be shot to pieces as a result. And one of those particular encampments that was established for that purpose on a property belonging to Harry and Cecilia Jumping Bull outside of Oglala, that same village where the Calico Hall meeting had occurred 2 years before, was selected by the FBI, again according to its internal documents, as a point of attack. What they don't say is why they decided they wanted to attack it. It's fairly apparent that they wanted to provoke an incident which would justify in the public mind their bringing of extraordinarily massive federal force to bear on that reservation, because after 2 years of attritional warfare, they had not been able to completely break the opposition, that they would come in with hundreds of militarily equipped agents and auxiliary personnel and essentially roll up the reservation, drive aim from it once and for all by virtue of having intimidated the traditionals that worked there to a sufficient extent that they would be no longer willing to engage in political activity. It didn't work out quite as they had planned. Two of their agents died in the process of sparking the firefight, which was to serve as the catalyst agreement. And they couldn't catch any of the Indians at the time who were culpable from their point of view in this. They all got away. But the head of that particular encampment was a guy named Leonard Peltier. And he was where he was, and he did what he did at a specific request that the old people who were opposing the federal land grab on Pine Ridge at the time. Leonard was there. Leonard set up the defensive compound. Leonard participated in the armed defense on June 26, 1975, when the agents attacked. Leonard did not, however, did not shoot either of those men any more than he shot the Indian man that was killed that day, Joe Stuntz. There is significant indication that the federal government has always known that Leonard did not shoot the two individuals for which he was charged, Ron Williams and Jack Kohler, FBI agents. And if they don't, I can tell you clearly, unequivocally today, that Leonard did not kill these two men, because I talked to the guy who did. The way that particular case was handled was part of the swan song of the FBI operations on Pine Ridge, because they did use it. I mean, it worked to their advantage. They didn't plan it. They didn't plan to get their agents killed necessarily, but once they were dead, so much the better. Here's the justifying rationale to bring in 250 SWAT-trained agents from Minneapolis and Quantico, Virginia. And they did run their military sweeps back and forth across that reservation, and they did kick in people's doors day after day after day, and they did arrest people arbitrarily in massive numbers on John Doe warrants for no particular charge, and they did intimidate people, and they did just basically exhaust the reservation. So the banks and others withdrew aim in order to take the pressure off the traditionals, and their mission was in some ways accomplished. But part of the way they handled the result of the deaths of their agents in the catalyzing firefight, which brought all this into being, was to essentially follow through with a COINTELPRO, as they call it, a counterintelligence program, a subset of the whole, in order to further divide the local community from the outside agitators, as they called us, from AIM. And that was, in order to accomplish this, they charged only people from off the reservation, even though they knew a number of people on the reservation had participated, and a number of people on the reservation acknowledged openly that they had participated. Leonard Peltier was thus converted into a symbol of the government's ability to make people pay an extremely high price for political effectiveness and political opposition. He is a symbol of the government's ability at this point to repress bona fide oppositional movements with the United States and to get away with it, and so long as they can keep the man in prison, for he's doing double life at this point. They're making that point stick. Conversely, in our ability to get Leonard Peltier out of prison would lie a very powerful symbol of our ability to overcome the intent of the government of the United States to repress political dissent within the United States and to keep captive nations and captive peoples. There are other internal colonies besides American Indians in the United States in the particular status prescribed for them by the U.S. conceptualization of world order. By way of closing, I'd like to point out a couple of things. The reality of what I've been talking about today is this. The point of it all is this. The kinds of things we're used to considering as being what the United States does out there aren't always out there. They're right here. The colonies, the colonial entities of the United States aren't always out there. More than 300 of them are right here. The integrity and the polity and the economy of the United States are bound up in those facts. Okay, reality one. reality too? American Indian people are often called First Americans. And everybody always assumes that's because we were here first. And that's true. And that's one definition of that term, and it makes sense. But there's another. It can be called First Americans because things like I've been talking about today tend to happen to us first. But never, ever in instances like that do they happen to us last. We're simply first. What happens to us first is an indication of what's going to happen to you next. The FBI's focus, obviously, is not simply on American Indian reservations. Ask the members of CISPACE. Ask the members of the Black Panther Party. Ask the members of the Republic of New Africa. Ask the surviving members, and there still are some, of the Marcus Garvey Organization. Ask the member of the purges that occurred in this country in the 1940s and 50s under the rubric of McCarthyism. Ask the survivors of the Civil Rights Movement. Ask the survivors of the Puerto Rican Independence Movement. Ask the members of the dozens and dozens and dozens of political entities of all ethnic and economic and gender persuasions in the United States who have been considered dangerous by virtue of the fact that they were effectively divergent and offered an alternative division in some way or another to the population of this country, and who therefore experienced repression from this agency and correlate agencies, whether there is something unique in relationship between the FBI and American Indians. Yes, there is, in the sense that we have the treaties and the demarcated homelands, but no, there's not, in the sense that the same sorts of tactics we've been talking about being visited upon American Indian people in Pine Ridge in the 1970s can be and have been visited on others, and that's an immediate peril to all of you. Russ Mean said that our liberation is bound up in your ability to see to it that your government honors its own laws. And I want to validate that. I consider it a supreme irony that 69 members and supporters of the American Indian Movement died on Pine Ridge Reservation during the mid-1970s, upholding the meaning of the United States Constitution, while an entity representing every one of you in this room came out to kill us in order to systematically violate the meaning, the spirit, and the intent of that particular document. As he said, we should not be asked, and we're tired of being asked, to fight your fights for you. We will join hands with you in your own fight to bring your own mad dog government into line, Metakiasi.
1: 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War Churchill was a prolific author. Among his many books are Fantasies of the Master Race and A Little Matter of Genocide. He's the co-author of Agents of Repression. 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Joe Ritchie is our general manager and editor. I'm David Barsamian. Thank you for listening. We go out with John Trudell. Look at us.
2: At times they were kind, they were polite in their sophistication, smiling but never too loudly. Acting in civilized manner, an illusion of gentleness, always fighting to get their way. While the people see, the people know, the people wait, the people say, the closing of your doors will never shut us out. The closing of your doors can only shut you in. We know the predator. We see them feed on us. We are aware to starve the beast is our destiny. The times they were kind, they were polite, but never honest. We see your technological society devour you before your very eyes. We hear your anguished cries exalting greed through progress. While you seek material advances, the sound of flowers dying carry messages through the wind trying to tell you about balance and your safety. But your minds are chained to your machines and the strings dangling from your puppeteer's hands, turning you, twisting you into forms and confusions beyond your control. Your mind for a job, your mind for a TV, your mind for a hairdryer, your mind for consumption. With your atom bombs, your material bombs, your drug bombs, your racial bombs, your class bombs, your sexist bombs, your ageist bombs, devastating your natural shelters, making you homeless on Earth, chasing you into illusions, fooling you, making you pretend you can run away from the ravishing of your spirit.
3: 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After defending the multi-million dollar vanity television advertising touting his accomplishments, President Donald Trump now says his super PAC, not the U.S. government, will pay for the ads. That's illegal too, because coordinating with a super PAC violates campaign finance rules. The ads, termed public service announcements by the White House, celebrate Trump and his agenda. October 5th, the president posted, quote, "I have decided to do the patriotic ads among others and pay for them myself and with money I raised for MAGA Incorporated." Then October 6th, the White House clarified his Truth Social post to Newsmax, indicating Trump would not pay for the ads which had already run, saying, quote, "The president's truth was not referring to reimbursement." The Campaign Legal Center had already filed a complaint with the Federal Election Commission, citing statutes prohibiting the use of federal funds for campaign ads. In response to Trump claiming he'd use MAGA Incorporated money instead, the Campaign Legal Center's Brendan Fisher wrote, "After charging taxpayers $10 million for thinly veiled campaign ads, Trump now says he'll have his super PAC pay instead." One problem: federal law prohibits office holders from controlling a super PAC or directing its spending, unquote. It's unlikely the FEC can or will take action. Trump has not appointed enough commissioners to reach quorum and enforce the rules. We have more at AmericanDemocracyMinute.org.
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6: This is Robin Collier of KCAI, and we're here in our front room studio to talk about the programs that St. James does to help feed Taos. And they have an event coming up, the 18th annual Empty Bowls, October 10th, to raise money for this program. And we have two of the volunteers. Now introduce yourselves here.
7: Okay, I'm Rusty Gaston. I'm director of the St. James Food Pantry.
6: Okay.
7: And to my left is Wendy Hassimer, who is heading up our Empty Bowls event this year.
6: Okay.
7: Plus, she is a huge volunteer at the food pantry because she heads up our registration team, which I'll explain in a minute. Wendy,
6: okay.
7: You want to say hi? Or
8: yeah. Actually, I'm a co-chair.
6: Okay.
8: There are two of us, Mary Elizabeth Hughes and I, are co-chairing the Empty Bowls event.
6: Okay. Well, again, we have a number of programs in Taos mm-hmm. to help feed people that are hungry. And, you know, it's just crazy that our terrible economy has just made it so difficult for people to survive. And what our president has done with these tariffs has just pushed up the cost of food, everything. I mean, diesel is now over $6 a gallon, and basically all food gets delivered by diesel trucks. And
7: so exactly it's just right, Robin.
6: It's just insanity. And now there's even another effort. They've cut Medicaid, and a lot of people on Medicaid are not going to get coverage unless they're working. There's all these restrictions. And again, Medicaid provides help with food, you know, SNAP and these other programs. So it's just getting harder and harder for people to just keep their children fed. And we've talked to Sienna Sanderson, who works with the schools, you know, and kids come to school hungry. It is just appalling. So tell what St. James does. Now, also, I want to talk about a little later about the whole expansion of St. James. You've done a major, major expansion.
7: Well, let me address that right now.
6: Okay, yeah.
7: First of all, that the event Empty Bowls raises money for the food pantry.
6: Sure.
7: Not for the building. That building expansion is the result of a 3-year capital campaign.
6: Oh, yeah.
7: And it will house, it's our outreach building. It will house the food pantry.
6: Oh, okay, yeah.
7: And our clothing program, which is called Shared Abundance.
6: Okay.
7: Yeah, where we will be able to offer clothing for people, not just at a rummage sale.
6: Right, right.
7: Okay. It also has a meeting room for many of the help groups like AA and
6: yeah,
7: others
6: sure.
7: who will use that meeting room when they need. So it's really all, this building is all about the community.
6: Right.
7: And to back up a minute, St. James is all about the community.
6: Sure.
7: We are a welcoming community and run the largest food pantry in northern New Mexico.
6: Oh, really? Okay.
7: Now, we work closely with other organizations, and thank God for them, who help to feed the hungry people in Taos, such as Shared Table.
6: Right.
7: Such as the Little Pantries.
6: Yeah.
7: Such as Dream Tree and all of those others. But ours is so large, and we depend on donations for
6: of food
7: our funding.
6: And money.
7: Uh-huh. Yeah. And our funding goes 90% for food and other things that we have to buy to support the food pantry.
6: Sure.
7: Only less than 10% goes towards, like, my pittance of a salary.
6: Right.
7: And those things that we would call are not directly related to the food pantry, but everything else.
6: Well, Explain what's the difference between something like Shared Table, which makes these twice a month distributions, and the idea of a food pantry. What does that mean?
7: Well, there's not a lot of difference except for the way we distribute our food.
6: Okay.
7: We have about an average of between 300 and 400 people who come in every Thursday. We're once a week.
6: Okay.
7: And most of them are picking up for multiple families.
6: Okay.
7: And so we have a registration process, which I'm going to ask Wendy to explain in a minute, so that when they come in, we know how many families for which they are picking up.
6: Oh, okay.
7: Okay. And they go through a line with a cart.
6: Uh-huh.
7: And they can accept or reject whatever food we have there. For example, this is kind of a joke, but we had garbanzo beans for like 6 weeks in a row.
6: Yeah.
7: They didn't have to take them.
6: Right.
7: At Shared Table, they pre-box everything. So,
6: in a way, you have more choices at the food pantry. Relatively.
7: Well, that's right. You can say no if you want to. And if you want, then we also have a choice table. But it ends up, Robin, that we end up distributing enough food to serve almost 6,000 people a month.
6: Oh, my goodness. Mm-hmm. And you're every week instead of every 2 weeks like the Shared
7: Correct.
6: Table.
7: But yes. And we open at noon for them to come in for registration. And then the doors open to the food pantry at 12:30. And they come through until 3:30 when we shut the doors.
6: Oh,
7: because that current parish hall that we use is used for the music school that starts 30 minutes after we close. So we have to hustle and clean up and all of that kind of thing. I want to for Wendy to talk a little bit about the registration process, and I'll explain to you why. We are a TFAP food pantry, which is the Emergency Assistance Food Program of the federal government.
6: Oh, okay.
7: And because of that, we have to keep very, very good records of who comes in, how many are in their family, how many household members, how many families for whom they're picking up, because I have to report that every month. But also because we're a TFAP food pantry, we are able to buy food from the food depot in Santa Fe for highly reduced costs. Like a dollar could spread and serve four people.
6: Okay.
7: Okay. And also, we get free food from the federal government called commodities.
6: Yeah.
7: Which is when they have a lot of food. So it's very important to us to know what's going on with our clients.
6: Right.
7: Wendy, would you talk a little bit about the registration process?
6: Well, just before that, I mean, does this get any federal funding then? Or I mean, does the your source?
7: No, we don't get direct federal funding, Robin. It's indirect by the fact that we can buy food at such a reduced cost and we get some for free.
6: Right. Some commodity food.
7: Yes, that's right.
6: Okay, go ahead, Wendy.
8: Thank you. People come in and have to fill registration forms out every year.
6: Yes.
8: We've been in the middle of our re-registration cycle, which began at the beginning of July.
6: Okay.
8: To this date, we have re-registered or registered new just short of 1,000 families.
6: Oh, really?
8: We need to keep track because, again, of the documentation that we need. We need to know how many children under the age of 18, how many seniors over the age of 35. And all of this is put into a computer program called PantrySoft.
6: Okay.
8: Once people are registered, They come in and are just checked in through the computer. They tell us how many persons are in their household, and they are given a little button to where that tells the people who are distributing food how many portions. It's a program, a formula that was figured out so that each family gets an appropriate amount of food.
6: Sure.
8: If there are 1 to 3 people, it's a portion. If it's 4 to 6, it's 2.
6: Okay. Yeah.
7: And so on.
6: Yeah. And there's, is there an income limit? In other words, do you have to give your income?
7: No.
6: No. So it's just based on you stating that you need food.
7: Right. I mean, Robin, who are we to decide if you need food or not based on what you say your income is? Because this could be any one of us any day because of what you just said. The prices of everything, food, is astronomical. Gasoline, diesel, rent, utilities. Any of us who think we have an okay income could be the next one in line at the food pantry.
6: And of course, it could be one parent working with 6 kids. You know, it could be a mother and grandfather that are taking care of their grandchildren. There's so many different situations. It would be very hard. Yeah. Go ahead, Wendy.
8: We're finding, as we're registering, and the people who are giving away food are noticing that we have people who haven't been there in 2, 3, and 4 years coming back to re-register. They say, we haven't been here in a while. You look it up. They haven't been here since 2022.
6: All right, since the pandemic, maybe.
8: They say they've been doing fine. Things are working. A person came in recently saying, I have been here 37 years.
6: Right.
8: I have never had to ask for help before.
6: Right.
8: And this is not the exception.
6: Right.
8: Unfortunately, this is becoming the rule.
6: Well, again, when you look at the prices, I mean, I have to be very careful. I mean, I live on Social Security. I don't have a lot of income myself, but I'm not on SNAP or any of that. But I have to look at the prices at Smith's very carefully because they'll suddenly jump up, you know, 25, 40% with no warning. And so many things have gotten more expensive. And, of course, things like meat and, you know, specific things are just outrageous now.
7: They really are. And this annual fundraiser that we have is a huge contributor to our financial stability.
6: Right.
7: Because, as I said, Robin, with the exception of a few grants, thank you, Taos Community Foundation.
6: Yeah.
7: We depend totally on donations and this fundraiser, Empty Bowls.
6: Yeah.
7: And last year, Empty Bowls raised $40,000 for us.
6: Well, let's just mention this is the actual fundraiser is October 10th, 11 a.m. to 2 p.m. And we can't mention the price, but what you get a light lunch and you get a bowl, right? Explain how that works.
8: people come in. They come into the first section. They check in with their tickets.
6: Yeah.
8: You get a bowl. We have bowls donated by potters from all over this entire area.
6: Okay.
8: All of the bowls are donated. Once you get select your bowl, then you can go into the silent auction section.
6: Okay.
8: That's and hopefully bid on an item. Yeah. That's the other part of the section of the fundraiser. And when you're through going around the room and seeing what you would like to bid on, there are gift cards and there are actual items.
6: Yeah.
8: Then you go outside into the tent and you get a bowl of soup and some bread and a really nifty dessert.
6: Okay.
8: All donated by restaurants in town.
6: Okay.
7: One thing I wanted to say, this event is 18 years old.
6: Right.
7: And the ticket price has never gone up.
6: Okay. So, again, you can go online to stjamestaos.org to purchase a ticket if you haven't bought one.
8: Can.
6: Or you can come by the church, right? And
8: Yes.
6: Okay.
8: Or you can buy them at the door.
6: Okay.
8: We will have plenty for sale at the door
6: okay.
8: on Saturday.
6: Again, 11 to 2, October 10th, St. James Episcopal. Now, if people don't know where St. James is, just give us that address.
7: Well, the address is 201 Camino de Santiago, but it's actually on Gustorf, at the corner of Gustorf and

0: referred is a huge, okay. And it's a good thing because they visit and talk and go back in and up
1: their bids. Up if their bid. Somebody bid more than you,
2: yeah.
1: Often people go and bid again if they really want the item.
0: And that's fine with us because, yeah. You know, and we really appreciate you, Robin, and also Mike, for letting us come every year here and talk about this because, as Wendy so eloquently stated a while ago, our numbers are growing. The cost of food is growing. The cost of things to support food are growing.
2: Well, it's crazy. I mean, you know, there's all these fundamentalist Christians that support our president. And one thing I can never understand, if you read the Bible and what Christ said, it doesn't make any sense. Why are they cutting? Look what Musk did to cut USAID worldwide. I mean, literally thousands of people have died because of that. How can they say they're Christians and take these actions? It doesn't make any sense to me.
0: I understand, Robin. It makes no sense to me either. But we feel that our best way of combating that is to do all we can here in our Taos community to feed those who are experiencing food insecurity and to work very closely with our comrades in battle,
2: right.
0: Like Shared Table and Taos Feed Taos and those kinds of things.
2: And there's lots of other groups that help. I mean, we have Mary Walker at Holy Cross who helps people navigate all the complexity of getting medical insurance coverage. She gave a talk a couple weeks ago, and I don't know how she even kept all the things in her head. It's so complicated. In other countries, it's just not that way. I watched Doc Martin. He's supposed to be this imaginary doctor in Cornwall. And never once in the program does he ask anyone to pay for medical. And it's just crazy that we have this complicated, complicated system that you have to apply to HHS and you have to go get Medicare Advantage or other insurances. It's hard to believe that we've made such a complicated system, and we actually spend more on medical than any other country per person, yet you have to just fight to get that medical coverage.
0: Right. We are lucky that we have a man who comes every week on Thursdays to talk to our clients about how Medicare and Medicaid can help them. And, you know, although our primary mission is to supply supplemental food to those people who need it, and we are grateful for that opportunity and grateful for the fact that our community supports us so ravidly and shows up for our big fundraiser,
2: right,
0: which comes up Saturday.
2: Well, Mary's going to be talking at the library this Wednesday, October 7th, just to navigate just the Medicaid. I mean, this other talk, she went into all these different programs, but just how to navigate Medicaid, which is just complicated enough. So that's from 6 to 7 at the public library this Wednesday. It's interesting, in Taos, my family came here in 1920, and at that time, 80% of the food in Taos that people ate was raised in Taos. Everybody bartered and shared. They sent their sheep up into the mountains. When the fall came, the sheep grazed in everybody's field. I remember, you know, in Taupa growing up, you know, a truck would come up and it would have apples or potatoes. It was all very affordable. And again, most people were part of big extended families that they farmed and they distributed their food within their family. And then came the interstate highway system in the 50s, and all the food production moved to California, and it was very difficult to actually, you know, maintain these farms that we had. And of course, now we have global warming, and the acequias are running dry,

0: and it's very difficult. They get one irrigation a year. It's a real problem. And this thing of global warming is going to have a huge impact on food. Already we've seen these floods and heat waves. Right now there's going to be heat wave this week in Southern California. The temperatures are going to go up to 106 in areas that were never like that. People are going to die of heat stroke. This global warming is a huge issue. What are your attitude about how are you going to deal with this whole impact of global warming?
1: Oh, well, we need to go kind of go back and focus on what we focus on, which is food.
0: Yeah.
1: But when I was talking about the things that support the supply of food, of course, global warming is a huge contributor to the reason that the cost of food has gone up, the reason we have to import from so many places. And I mean, there are so many things that are just almost out of reach. A friend of mine went this week to replace her Keurig coffee pot
0: Okay.
1: at Walmart, which last year, the exact pot,
0: Yeah.
1: she paid $109 for it.
0: Yeah.
1: This year, she paid $165.
0: I mean, that's a huge increase.
1: I
0: Yeah.
1: mean, that is unbelievable. And that is sort of an example of what I meant about the stuff that supports food,
0: Yeah.
1: like water
0: Right.
1: and farming and transportation and the cost of fuel and all of that. So what we try to do is to manage our money very carefully so that we will always be available to help the people who need supplemental food in Taos County.
0: Right.
2: And part of managing that, of course, is hoping that we see lots of people on Saturday,
0: Yeah.
2: because that
0: Makes it
2: supports
0: easier.
2: us, gives us a cushion, and helps us keep going. Because of what you just mentioned, global warming and other things that are going on, this isn't going to get better anytime
0: It's going
2: soon.
0: to get
2: There
0: tougher.
2: aren't going to be less people,
0: And
2: and we need to help them.
0: let's talk about these bowls. I mean, we have a great artist community in Taos and northern New Mexico, and these bowls are all handmade, handcrafted. They're beautiful objects just on their own. Talk about the bowls and the artists that have contributed that.
2: That has been quite a process. Several of the folks on the Empty Bowls Committee, Sue Lawrence in particular,
0: Yeah.
2: have been in charge of finding the bowls. Marilyn Farrow, who originally got this whole thing going, left us many notes, and she's been available by phone.
0: Yeah.
2: And a lot of it, however, has to go with going to arts and craft shows,
0: Right.
2: meeting potters, handing out some information,
0: Yeah.
2: saying, "Would you be interested?" I'd certainly like to give a shout out to Taos Ceramics
0: Okay.
2: Art Center, which has supplied bowls and has helped artists with clay, glaze, and firing time
0: Okay.
2: to get the bowls made for this event.
0: Yeah, a lot of people don't realize that Taos Ceramics has a whole nonprofit arm, and they've actually donated substantially to our radio station. You know, it's not just them selling ceramic supplies. It's
1: Right.
0: an yeah, it's a really good person that runs that, you know.
1: Yeah, she is.
0: Yeah. So again, we've been talking about this Empty Bowls event, which is a big fundraiser for the food pantry at St. James Episcopal Church. And again, it's 11 a.m. to 2 p.m., Saturday, October 10th. You can go online to buy tickets, or you can buy them at the door. The website is ststjamestaos.org. And again, look at all the programs that St. James Church does. You mentioned you have the music school, you have AA, you have all these other community events that you host in this, particularly in this new expanded building that you built. So again, St. James has always been oriented toward the community and serving the community, not just giving Mass and religious events, but just serving the whole community.
2: And if I can pop one last thing in, a couple of other aspects of the food pantry that don't always get mentioned are snack bags, backpacks for kids at schools, and necessity bags for folks who are experiencing homelessness that we pick up on Sundays and distribute. All that comes under the food pantry umbrella.
0: Well,
1: excuse me, Robin, I should have mentioned that we do 250 bags a week for the schools in Taos County to provide these bags for kids who need food over the weekend.
0: Oh, that's
1: and
0: great.
1: You're right, kids are hungry.
0: Yeah. Well, I cover this orphanage in Nepal that was started by this 18-year-old girl from New Jersey, and it is amazing. They now have an orphanage of 100 kids, a school with 500 kids, including a high school. And this woman was so brilliant, she immediately turned over the whole operation. It was her idea, but it's all run by Nepali and Surkot Nepal. Everything involves the community in its entirety. They train women to do their to support themselves. And these kids have, it's been there more than 20 years, and already there are all these kids that have graduated from the programs are in college programs, their own careers around the world. And again, one of the things that they do is they feed the kids every day and give them clothing. And it is just an amazing effort of just, because if you're not fed, you can't learn. It's just so important.
1: That's actually a scientific fact.
0: Right. Okay, well, we have to wrap up now. But again, we've been talking about the Empty Bowls Project, October 10th, 11 to 2 at St. James Episcopal Church. Go online, buy a ticket, or buy it at the door. It sounds like a great event, and thank both of you for coming in and telling us about it.
2: Thank you, Robin.
1: Thank you, Robin.
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4: This is Robin Collier, president of Cultural Energy. We just won a new legal victory August 6th with the New Mexico Court of Appeals issuing a detailed ruling affirming the right to quiet title in a land grant. This sets precedent and makes the ruling binding on all courts in New Mexico. Kudos to Judge Emilio Chavez for making the original ruling and our excellent attorney, Ernest Padilla, for defending us. We still have to resolve competing claims, but this makes it easier to move toward expanding our coverage to 500,000 listeners with 89.5 FM.
5: This is Mike Tiller with KCEI 90.1 FM, Red River, Taos. We are here at True Kids One in Taos with Sandy Campbell. He's the executive director here at True Kids One. They're always doing so many things, and we're going to talk about a couple of things in particular that we think are interesting. The True Kids One was a major organization in calling attention to the Gorge Bridge suicides and safety measures. And in June, the New Mexico Transportation Department, which is ahead, which is in charge of the Gorge Bridge, said that they were going to invest $8 million in improvements. And right now at the Gorge Bridge, there are high-length fences. There is no pedestrian traffic. There is guards there. There are communication that you can call out if you're in trouble or somebody sees someone with suicidal tendencies. And True Kids One's program, they worked on to call attention to the safety concerns of the Gorge Bridge, was Raise the Rails. So, Sandy, if you can comment where this is right now with the Gorge Bridge.
6: Hey, sir. Good morning, Mike. Thanks for having me. You know, I can't comment on what's going on at the bridge. I think that is for other people to do and finish, and I'm not really sure the status. But here's one thing I do know. We are halfway through producing a short little documentary where we interviewed a lot of different adult artists and then had a big competition for kids to create art about the bridge. Because, you know, I hope, we all hope that with these railings going up, we can remember and revisit and enjoy the beauty and the incredible architecture and engineering that goes into this bridge. I mean, it's quite an amazing thing. Mm-hmm. And if we can get past the dark side and the grief, you know, the very real community grief that kind of still sits for many people when they think about the bridge or when they're on the bridge, if we can move past that and remember and celebrate the beauty through art, then we might just kind of help reimagine and reclaim the bridge as, you know, a powerful and important and beautiful part of this community. So that's happening now. We are, as I say, about halfway done, and we expect to release that probably for sure at our December 8th event at the TCA, which is called Transitions. That's a theme that organizes all the student entries. But that will be probably a 7, 8, 9 minute documentary looking at, you know, looking at the bridge through the eyes of an artist.
5: Are you in contact with True Kids One, the head of the transportation, the legislature, just to know where the process is?
6: No, I'm not.
5: So talk about more of this art project, about focusing on the gorge. What else did you want to mention?
6: You know, we have a bunch of prizes that are going out, and it was amazing that our main, now radio viewers can't see what I'm pointing to, but our top prize is going to go to an eighth grader. The third prize is going to an eighth grader. We have some really talented kids in this community. And I think one of the things we've really learned from this competition is we can kind of provide some prompts for art teachers all across the county to take into their classrooms and give kids ideas. Like, hey, this first one was, let's do the Gorge Bridge. We had 173 different entries. Pretty awesome. Next up is going to be Transitions. We're going to ask art teachers to have their kids do something expressing change from one state to another, one form to another, whatever it might be. And so that just kind of expands the theme and the reach of what we do to move well beyond photography, video, social media, 3D printing, and more into real true visual arts, to painting. We had a lot of sketches. We had some collages. We had some really cool stuff. So, you know, we've all been absolutely thrilled at the response to this contest. And I think it's probably the beginning of a regular set of contests for artists, for young artists all across the county.
5: Now, True Kids One age range is what? Where do you start age-wise, and what's the cutoff?
6: Sure. Well, that's a tricky question. So in person at our facility during the school year, we serve eighth grade and up. There's reasons for that, but we really specialize in serving juniors and seniors. We also have some kids who are here after graduating high school. We have some former kids in our programs who are now part-time employees here, which is wonderful, and one full-time employee. Our summer camps are for age 10 to 14. And then a lot of our digital health stuff, so we have a big initiative called our Digital Balance Initiative. It serves kids from before they're born up until, you know, up until eighth grade or beyond. We have a new book coming out, a print book designed to help new and expecting families on how to set digital balance, digital boundaries, digital lifestyle for their kids. I mean, these are questions we didn't have to wrestle with even 10 years ago. But now, given the prevalence of our digital tools and things we know around, like, technoference, for example, of a phone blocking a mom or a father's connection with a newborn, or people turning to AI to diagnose pregnancy symptoms or diagnose, I should say, attempt to diagnose, you know, problems with baby. These are real things and important things for us to be talking about and kind of helping guide through. So our facility is really high school students, really older high school students. But in reality, we serve, you know, we serve families from, you know, before they're even families up until, you know, kids graduate from school.
5: Well, let's mention AI, which maybe we can touch on as well here. But let's talk about this program. This deals with outer space. It's called CubeSat.
6: Well, let me walk you through it. So this in front of you is a CubeSat. You can't see what I'm talking about, dear listener, but it's about 3 inches tall by about 2 inches wide. And these are kind of the next wave of satellites that NASA is launching, that Starlink is launching, that our students are now launching. And so last school year was our first year of our space program. It resulted in the five kids in the program building a CubeSat. And that CubeSat this summer went down to Fort Sumner to go on to a NASA payload, a gondola it's called, that would be attached to a high altitude balloon. So it took about 6 weeks from the arrival at Fort Sumner to the eventual launch. And last Monday, it launched to 105,000 feet. We got a picture every 10 seconds from our satellite because there was a Starlink on board the gondola as well. And everyone was very excited. Big news. Most excited of all were the two astrophysicists who've been key in doing this program. One is Dr. Jordan Alexander. He is at UNM Taos. He lived in New Zealand for many years. He grew up here. And now has come back here, and he's just a wonderful, enthusiastic, super smart leader of that program. The second astrophysicist is Mike Garcia, who is a former NASA, current Smithsonian Institute, and he is building a house here in Hondo. And he is just as enthusiastic and full of curiosity and amazement about all things space and all things satellites. So that was last year, building this CubeSat, and then the launch at Fort Sumner. This year, and this program runs kind of every other Friday as part of our CEO Friday offering, this year we have kids who are going to be building about five or six CubeSats. They've decreased in price. They're now $100 a piece, plus whatever additional sensors we want to put on board. And that is going; those are going to be launched at a family space day at UNM Taos sometime in April, where we will set high-altitude balloons, well, that should be low-altitude balloons, that'll go about 3 miles up. We'll have cameras attached to each. We'll get lots of shots. We'll get data, everything from temperature to velocity to, ideally, I'd love for us to start figuring out how to measure light pollution and have some student satellites going up that can really start mapping, tracking, and databasing light pollution from all over Taos County. So anyway, there's kind of no end or no limit in terms of what we might do. But right now, we're really focused on getting towards the family space day, launching some stuff, having some fun. Ultimately, and this is maybe the most important point of this whole program, it's all about helping kids understand what the space economy is in New Mexico, what the wider aerospace economy is in New Mexico. And if we can help even one kid decide to pursue STEM in their higher education as a consequence of this, that then opens pathways for them to get, you know, a pretty cool job in New Mexico, then that feels like our job is done. You know, we want to put dynamic, exciting, innovative opportunities in front of kids. And I think the space program is a great example of that.
5: So you launch these with balloons, and how long do they stay up?
6: Well, this NASA balloon, so we were just one item out of many on their payload, on their gondola. That was in the air for about 6 hours. For our own space launch, well, low altitude balloon launch, I have no idea how long they'll be in the sky. Hopefully for about an hour, maybe more. They're going to each have a GPS tracker on them. So once they burst, we'll probably have a mini parachute that will ease their arrival back to Earth. And then we'll go find them via the GPS tracker. So I have no clue. That said, we are actually figuring that out now. We're getting all the supplies we need, from balloons to helium to parachutes to all kinds of stuff. I don't even know what it is because this is not my realm. This is where the astrophysicists really take over. But, you know, we want to figure it out. And again, even if they're up there for 5 minutes and the whole experience provides some inspiration for kids, families, what have you, to learn more about space or to get more involved in STEM and STEM education, then that's a win.
5: Now, how many kids are regularly involved in True Kids One, and how many are going to be involved in this space project?
6: Sure. So we have about 90 unique kids here a week, which comes out to about 20-ish a day. Sometimes some days are much more than that. We feed kids here. It's an important part of what we do. I think our biggest innovation over the last 6 months or so has been encouraging kids to just come here and do absolutely nothing. There's really nowhere for our kids to go after school. And we provide a safe place with food, with no expectations, with, you know, well, I have one requirement, which is you can't be on your phone here for more than kind of 5 minutes. But this is a place for kids to come and unwind and relax. So during the school year, we serve about 90 unique kids a week. In the summer, you know, we're open 49 weeks of the year. In the summer, we have about 5 weeks of summer camp, which serves another, 40-ish unique kids. And of course, we have all kinds of high school kids and former high school kids or graduates coming to us in the summer as well. So yeah, we're pretty busy. We have 9 staff now that do all kinds of different things with kids. But there's really no shortage of demand for kids wanting to come here, either to do programs like our space program or our entrepreneurship program or video photography, or really truly coming and doing little other than connecting, having a laugh, doing some homework, and, you know, feeling like they're part of something.
5: And you are located on La Posta Road. For those listeners that don't know where that is, you're right across from Albertsons and down the street from the high school, as well as we can see from here, I believe a charter school in the back too. So you're getting the kids, a lot of them, of course, come after school, they go to Albertsons, maybe they shop, and I would assume they're coming over here too.
6: Yeah, our location's key. It's everything. You know, there are some core ingredients for what we call out-of-school time programs in Taos. One of them is got to be easily accessible. And I don't think getting on a bus is the answer. I think kids being able to walk in their own steam, especially teenagers, they get tired of us adults. They want to have some space and freedom to kind of get here on their own, do their own thing. Yeah, maybe stop at Albertsons or maybe just hang out outside, be outdoors with their friends and kind of just be silly, rambunctious teenagers is important. So transportation is a key ingredient. We have TESA, which is across the parking lot from us. And we have a bunch of students that come here from there as well. You know, so key ingredients, transportation, ease of access, food is a huge one. You know, mentorship is another huge aspect in the sense that, you know, when you think of it, most of the kids in our community have very few trusted adults in their lives. Parents are busy. You know, teachers are super busy and overwhelmed, and sometimes they just need to come and talk with somebody that they can kind of trust. You know, we do not therapize. We do not offer that kind of relationship with kids, but we do talk in ways that, you know, we're in their corner. We understand, and we want to help them seize opportunities that are available to them. So that's another key ingredient. And the last one, and we know this because we've surveyed a lot of kids here, you know, what they really want in an OST program other than access, mentorship, food, the ability to connect with their friends, and lastly, the opportunity to make money. So we have about 30-odd kids on our stipend program who make an hourly wage for driving forward or taking ownership of or dreaming up their own creative projects and or contributing to our creative projects that we're hired to do by different entities across town. So all of those things kind of come together here. And, you know, it gives kids something important to do and be part of in a community to be among in the hours between school and going home.
5: It sounds like a lot going on. The U.S. Bank, former U.S. Bank, that's on Taos Plaza. The council said a while back they were designating that building. Again, controversial for the cost. But the town says, we want that building to focus on youth. And of course, True Kids One would naturally come to mind. What do you know about that?
6: Yeah, we were involved in some conversations a couple of years ago. I think there's some major issues. Number one, the transportation's an issue. And for us to relinquish a space where kids can walk to is huge. And I don't doubt that that problem can be solved, but that's probably a bit beyond what we're capable of. I think the other factor about that building is it's a bank, or was a bank, and to convert it into a different kind of space, including the whole restroom situation, would take a lot of time and money. And I really hope that that does turn into some sort of a youth space. I'm not sure what the plan is, but, you know, I think we have such a deficit of spaces for kids in this town. There's so many reasons for it. But, you know, we even were talking with the former or the current owner of the theater that's underground in the southwest corner of the plaza to see whether that might be revisited, reconstructed, re-renovated to become a space for kids to go.
5: That's majorly, as you know, red tagged right now.
6: Yeah, I mean, ultimately, it's not going to happen. But to give kids a reason to go to the plaza, I think would be it would be incredible. And I'm not sure that's our role in all this. Of course, we'll be happy to play a role, or, you know, whatever is needed by the town to kind of push forward on that. But yeah, those are my thoughts on the bank building.
5: True Kids One has been, and I've been to those and we've recorded those too, been involved in forums, political forums for candidates. I'm thinking in terms of town council. I'm thinking in terms of commissioners, sheriff, and there's probably others. And right now, as you know, there's two issues that I see involving youth that have gotten national and certainly international attention. The demonstrations in France that youth are involved, high school, assume college age, and that are, you know, almost, you know, the police have been involved, violent things. A young person got his hand shot off. And the kids are saying, the youth as well as, you know, faculty are saying, we want a budget in American dollars, I think it's like $11 billion, to take care of, to educate kids properly and to basically, you know, have student accommodations, to make the admission system easy for colleges. So I wondered what your thoughts are on that, and if True Kids One, if the kids are encouraged to talk about an international issue like that.
6: Yeah, I mean, the images coming from France are pretty striking. It makes me certainly think about the the reserves that we have in this state, and my hope that, especially via the Yazzie Martinez suit and others, that New Mexico will continue to increase its expenditures on education. We're obviously biased in the sense that we want more money to go to out-of-school time programs like ours. And we're certainly hoping that this coming legislature will, you know, continue to show, if not improve and expand upon its support for these kinds of measures. I think, and I hope, that New Mexico will continue to understand that this oil and gas revenue needs to invest in the future, and the future is really our children, and we can do that in a lot of different ways. That said, over my time here, I see a lot of important changes here locally, important, you know, positive changes in terms of our educational system. So in terms of our kids absorbing international events, you know, it's never as strong as I would like. The number of kids that I've, you know, I ask them kind of off-the-wall questions all the time. Like, hey, have you read the news today? Or did you read Taos News today? They're just really not connected internationally or to events that are happening internationally. We can certainly talk about them here. But in some cases, when we talk about those issues here at this very table, it's often the first that they've ever heard of them. So I haven't heard yet a kid expressing any solidarity with what's going on in France. But yeah, it seems like a good topic for us to kind of talk about here.
5: Well, let's mention another topic, the rape in Cornell University, Ithaca, New York. And done by a fraternity, allegedly a fraternity, by a female student. Now that has gotten, I mean, the governor's has appointed the attorney general to look at this. A lot of scrutiny, a lot of conversation. Has that come up here at True Kids One?
6: Yes, and we might be doing some shorts this Friday around consent. And have different kids talk about the FRIES methodology to just remind kids, you know, all across this county and beyond of what consent means and its various different dimensions that are important. And so that's certainly something we'll be at least talking about on Friday, if not outright recording kids with some of their thoughts on that.
5: So what are the young people you work with, what are they passionate about? And again, young people, of course, you mentioned, you know, they want to work, you know, they want to interact with each other. What are they passionate that you've observed here at True Kids One?
6: Well, that's a tough question to apply one lens on. I think various kids are passionate about various different things. I don't feel that there's a group passion for one particular issue. Some children are interested in kind of the goings on at the town or, and or county level. A couple here and there are interested in national issues. Some are interested really passionately in going on camera and speaking their mind. Others are really passionate about the art of photography. So I'm not sure that there's sort of a galvanizing theme. We certainly provide themes for kids to help guide their creative projects, but they're pretty broad themes. You know, our May event was home was the theme. Our coming event is transition. We find that, those kind of broad containers allow for individual student interpretations of it. I think the other sort of passion, and I use that word hesitantly, but one thing our kids are definitely passionate about is their online world and the things that are done online and expressed online. And we really try to galvanize or harness that through our Digital Balance Initiative. I find that some of the most important things our kids have to say is around social media and its impacts, is around artificial intelligence and its impact at a classroom level. That's important stuff. They have a lot to say about that. And we
5: give us an example what they would have to say about AI.
6: Well, sure. One of the things we're looking at right now is to what degree has AI become a learning substitute for kids versus the number of kids who can use it to be a learning assistant and a learning tool. We all certainly hope that AI becomes a foundational, I'm not going to say we all hope. It seems like the path of AI in the classroom will be as shoulders to stand on, that kids can incorporate it in certain ways to boost their projects and understanding. I think right now we're in a bit of a Wild West situation where nobody really knows how to stop the cheating that can go on with AI taking the place of a kid actually doing an essay or completing an assignment. I don't think that this Wild West age will last. One of the things we have a youth AI committee, what they're working on right now, and I would say they're definitely pretty passionate about this, is kind of a code of conduct for students. There's not going to be any law or rule saying you can do this and you can't do that around AI. But I think if we have kids increasingly signing a voluntary code, I will use AI in the following ways, and I will not use AI in the following ways, I think that gets us into a more interesting, practical conversation. The challenge with AI is it often gets perverted into, oh my God, it's going to kill us all, look out. I don't think that's very helpful in terms of where our teenagers are at right now. I think as we've seen for our big AI family night, which is on November 12th at the TCA, our kids are using AI, and it's time for a talk about that. We have to kind of get an idea specifically of what they're doing so that we can be pretty proactive as adults, as you know, leaders in their education, whether we're teachers, administrators, or in the nonprofit world, to limit that, mitigate it, and point that tool in a way that's much more productive than it's than for many are currently using it.
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6: Yeah, sure. I think the best way to experience what we're all about is obviously in person. We have three events coming up. On October 21st, a Wednesday, we have our Lights On After School event. We'll be doing this in collaboration with Fit Taos and the STEM Arts Lab. It'll be here at our facility, 3 o'clock, and there'll be a barbecue and a bunch of fun stuff. So then November 12th is our AI Family Night at the TCA. Just like all our programs, it's free. We'll have free popcorn as well. December 8th, a Tuesday, we'll have our end of semester celebration on transitions. For those who want to have a look now, our Instagram page is just bursting with stuff. We have so many fun things on there. Almost all of it students doing this, that, or the other funny thing. There's all kinds of visuals for the various programs we run. And, you know, coming up, we are halfway through this first semester. And, you know, we have another CEO Friday this Friday, which is when the community really steps in to offer internship and other opportunities for kids. We have 42 kids enrolled in that program here. So Fridays are super busy. And I don't know. We're just going to keep on doing what we do and serve as many kids in as many dynamic ways as we can, put as many awesome opportunities in front of them as we can, and see some real lights go on and some sparks fly and give these kids some important things to move forward in their lives.
5: Contact information.
6: Oh, sure. You can reach us at our phone is 575-425-0222. You can write an email to admin@truekidsone.org. You can come by our facility and have a chat with me or with any of our other staff members. And I'm pretty sure we'll be at the farmers market this Saturday talking about AI with the wider community, among other things. We always love conversations and meeting new folks. So, you know, drop us a line, come on by, come to our events coming up, and, we hope to meet and talk to you soon.
5: All right. Well, Sandy, thank you very much. We've been speaking with Sandy Campbell. He's the executive director of True Kids One. 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

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We'll begin with Trump as a prisoner of an ominous psychological condition combined with